0: The old intersection between the tax system and the housing market helped make housing unaffordable. We are taking action because doing nothing would have consigned another generation to that broken status quo, Dr. Chalmers said in a statement. Today is a really important day for economic reform, for tax reform, for our economy and our country, and it's a very good day for workers and first home buyers in particular. Dr. Lowe said on Thursday that while he supported changes to tax concessions on property investment, he warned that the budget would not lift housing supply and would only reconfigure ownership. The changes outside property would damage the very investment Australia needed to lift lackluster productivity, he said. I was disappointed that they, the government, extended the capital gains tax treatment to non-residential assets, and I think that will be to our detriment that they've done that, Dr. Lowe told Future Generation Chief Investment Officer Lee Hopperton in a presentation on Thursday. I think it's a mistake to extend the changes to capital gains tax to risk-bearing assets, because what we want to do is to make Australia a great place to invest, expand, innovate and hire people, and increasing capital gains taxes on assets whose value rises because of enterprise works against that. I support the changes to negative gearing and the capital gains tax treatment on residential property, on the tax changes on housing. I don't think that's going to make a difference to supply, which is the fundamental issue, so they need to work simultaneously on increasing supply. Governments right across the country have fallen away, way short of those targets they announced. Dr. Lowe warned that the Albanese government's overall redistribution agenda would not boost productivity or economic growth. We don't have a growth agenda. We now have a redistribution agenda, he said. We're arguing over how we redistribute rather than make a bigger pie, and I feel like we're losing our way. Too much political discourse is focused on how we cut the pie rather than grow the pie. And we grow the pie by investing, innovating, building new businesses and hiring people with good skills. Dr. Lowe's intervention came after a key business survey on Thursday, watched by the RBA, showed more than 45% of businesses felt the federal government's policies were hitting confidence, while Angus Taylor, on Thursday, vowed to repeal the taxes with immediate effect, and Pauline Hanson ramped up her fight against Labor's budget reforms. Labor's removal of the 50% capital gains tax discount for inflation indexation, along with a minimum 30% rate and a grandfathered ban on negative gearing for transactions on existing property, have been received poorly among the investment community and dented the government's polling.
1: The Prime Minister tried to use the passage of the tax bill to reframe the economic debate and attack both the Coalition and One Nation as opponents of workers and first-time buyers. That's the difference between the side of the House and the three right-wing parties, Mr. Albanese said. They are anti-aspirations, anti-workers, anti-tax cuts, anti-first-home buyers. They are defined only by what they are against. What we're defined by is what we're in favour of, a stronger and fairer economy that works for all Australians. RBA Governance Board members Jennifer Westacott said she shared Dr. Lowe's views and urged the government for broader scale tax reform. The pair's comments come after the NAB business survey showed both business confidence and conditions had fallen sharply in the wake of the budget. The share of businesses reporting geopolitics or federal government policies as issues affecting confidence rose about 16 percentage points and about 7 percentage points respectively, the survey said. Business confidence dropped sharply in Q2, with businesses pointing to uncertainty from the Middle East conflict and the federal budget as drivers. Labor will now focus on getting its trust taxes through Parliament, minus a death tax on discretionary testamentary trusts that Anthony Albanese removed from the ALP's plans last week. after a push from Independent Senator David Pocock for Labour to amend the tax bill to address what has been dubbed the widow's tax. Finance Minister Katie Gallagher revealed divorcees and widows would get grandfathered negative gearing and CGT protections back. We had made clear from the get-go, from the evening the budget was announced, that we were aware that there would be tranches of legislation that would require us to work through some particular and specific interactions of tax law in subsequent legislation, Senator Gallagher said. So we were aware of some of the issues that Senator Pocock is raising around grandfathering and shared ownership, and we were working through them in the usual way. And we intend to address these. The arrangements for jointly owned assets in circumstances like inheritance or divorce in subsequent legislation. The government won't support Senator Pocock's amendments to the legislation, but will instead make the change in its second tranche of legislation targeting trusts and CGT exemptions for startups. The Australian reported that Senator Pocock would move amendments in the upper house on Thursday, despite Dr. Chalmers claiming the hit to divorcees and widows was consistent with the existing CGT arrangements. I'm concerned that people will lose legitimate access to grandfathered CGT concessions for jointly held assets when, for example, one partner dies. Similarly, when property transfer in the case of divorce, Senator Pocock said. I questioned Treasury officials about this during the Senate hearing into this bill, and they confirmed that in the event of a transfer of an interest or part of an interest, the new owner of the part of that interest would no longer benefit from the exemption. And that article can be found on pages 1 and 4. Slice pie at your peril, Low warns.
0: Our next piece comes from pages 1 and 5. It's written by Ben Packham and Cameron Stewart, and the heading is Banned ISIS Bride to Return to Australia. Australia's last remaining ISIS bride in Syria needed only to apply for a return permit to override an exclusion order the government slapped on her in May under flawed legislation passed by the coalition in 2019. Home Affairs Minister Tony Burke said on Thursday that he had granted permission for Hoden Abbey 29 to return to Australia under strict conditions, requiring her to seek permission 24 hours before using a telephone or a computer. He said the decision followed legal advice that he had no ability to bar her from the country once she applied for a return permit. The temporary exclusion order applies until a permit is issued, and when a permit is requested, a permit lawfully has to be issued, Mr. Burke told ABC Radio. I've been working through with my department, my agencies, Australian Federal Police and ASIO, and with the lawyers to see every possible condition we can put on that permit. One of Australia's top international law experts, the ANU's Don Rothwell, said that on his reading of the Temporary Exclusion Order Act, there was ambiguity and legal uncertainty on the minister's powers, and he had taken a cautious position to avoid a High Court challenge. I'm now reading from page 5. My reading is that there is a flaw in the legislation and that the minister has probably taken a conservative view as to what he cannot do, and that is, he cannot refuse such an order, because he is probably aware that if he had done so, that could have resulted in a legal challenge, Professor Rothwell said. And given that I and a number of other people have raised issues about the constitutionality of the legislation, the minister would have been wary of triggering a constitutional challenge if he had refused the request that the temporary exclusion order be revoked. Abby is yet to notify the government when she will return to Australia with her 9-year-old daughter, who has severe shrapnel injuries and requires urgent medical treatment. When she arrives in the country, she'll be barred from using any telecommunications device, changing her place of residence or employment, or travelling interstate. That's the absolute legal limit we've been able to go to, and our agencies are ready, Mr. Burke said. It is unclear yet whether she will face charges, but an AFP spokeswoman said she was definitely under investigation. ASIO Chief Mike Burgess, who warned this week he was gravely concerned.

0: and disproportionately affected by climate change, it said. The ACTU called for a national consistent truth-telling curriculum for students from early childhood through to vocational and tertiary education. This would establish cultural competency, anti-racism as baseline expectations, its submission read. And that article can be found on pages 1 and 4, Peak Unions Demand to Labour, Try Again for an Indigenous Voice.
1: PM's department sounded uni alarm. This is an exclusive from Natasha Beta, the education editor, and it comes from pages 1 and 2. The Department of Prime Minister and Cabinet has warned of wasted money, falling academic standards and higher tertiary education dropout rates as the Albanese government spends $3.6 billion to lure more disadvantaged students into university. The startling critique by the department's Office of Impact Analysis casts doubt over the government's decision to fund an extra 230,000 university places over the next decade, with guaranteed entry for students from poor families or regional and remote areas. There is currently a cultural shift away from attending university after school in Australia, especially for people from disadvantaged backgrounds, the document states in its analysis of university funding legislation introduced to federal parliament on Thursday. A significant uptick in enrolments, especially from students with lower levels of academic preparation, may lead to an increase in attrition and a decrease in student pass rates and satisfaction if student support is not adequate. The consequence would be unwanted high student debt, opportunity loss, and the waste of government resources. The impact analysis identifies a risk of decline in sector performance. It says additional students from disadvantaged backgrounds would be more likely to face academic and personal challenges and have a high risk of not completing the degree. As a mitigation, it states the ATEC, Australian Tertiary Education Commission, would closely monitor applications and offers data, as well as admissions practices at different higher education providers, and advise the government on any potential decline in the minimum entry requirements. I'm now reading from page 2. As industry groups complain of crippling skill shortages in the trades, the Federal Education Department has revealed that 1 in 3 graduates works in a low-skilled job. Just over half of young graduates are employed in roles that require a degree, while around 1/3 work in lower-skill occupations, it has told a Senate inquiry into university graduates. Master Builders Australia demanded the federal government provide more financial support for apprentices, including the government's Build Skills Australia proposal revealed in The Australian for tax-free wages. As the Australian Bureau of Statistics revealed on Thursday that 20,000 job vacancies in the construction industry remained unfilled, Master Builders Chief Executive Danita Warne warned trade apprentice numbers had slumped to a 5-year low. The bias towards university pathways in our school system must end, she said. Governments need to throw more of their weight behind vocational trade pathways, and recent cuts to apprenticeship funding only move us further away from that goal. Federal Education Minister Jason Clare introduced his Universities Accord, Opening the Doors of Opportunity Bill, into federal parliament on Thursday. It changes university funding to a demand-driven system tied to student need at an additional cost to taxpayers of $3.6 billion over a decade. Taxpayers will subsidise degrees for 16,000 extra students next year alone, and universities will be given extra cash to educate students from the poorest families as well as those living in country towns or remote areas. If you get the marks and you've got what it takes, you'll get a place, Mr. Clare told Parliament. Over the next decade, we expect to fund an extra 230,000 commencing students

0: university. It will mean more young people from poor families and from the regions and from the bush get a crack at university and that they get the support they need when they get there. Starting next year, universities will be paid an extra $1,535 for every student from a poor family and $1,398 extra for every student who grew up in a regional or remote area. The extra $29 or $27 a week is intended to cover the cost of extra academic and financial assistance for struggling students. It will provide funding for things like tutoring, mentoring, and other academic support, and direct financial assistance like scholarships and emergency grants, Mr. Clare said. The government's own impact analysis of the funding bill, however, raises red flags about struggling students. While driving increases in student access, the sector will see additional students with varying levels of academic preparedness and study skills enrolling at Australia's universities who may require additional academic support to succeed, the document states. The expansion of the system could also risk a decline in educational quality and student experience if the provider did not prepare sufficiently to support greater attendance, particularly students from an underrepresented background who are more likely to require additional support to succeed. Federal Opposition Education spokesman Julian Lisa said the changes would rob students of choice and potentially force city students to go to the bush. Universities Australia Chief Executive Luke Shee welcomed the reforms as good for students, the community and the economy. Australia needs more university-educated workers, not fewer, Mr. Shee said. Group of Eight Chief Executive Vicky Thompson, representing the top research universities, said completion rates at the big city universities were 10 percentage points higher than the national average. We support efforts to increase participation for students from regional areas and lower income backgrounds, but access is only part of the story, she said. What matters just as much is that students stay, complete their degrees, and succeed. And that piece came from pages 1 and 2, and the heading was PM's Department Sounded Uni Alarm.
1: At my age, preparation is just part of life. 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
6: And from the Adelaide studios, we'd like to extend a warm welcome to listeners from Darwin, Perth, Melbourne, regional Victoria and southern New South Wales. Now we come to the next lot of readings, and this can be found on pages 1 and 2, tycoon resumes court-sanctioned contact with his wife. Besieged media boss Anthony Catalano has resumed contact with his wife 3 months after he was accused of brutally bashing her inside their luxury penthouse. The public reunion comes just weeks after a magistrate relaxed Mr. Catalano's bail conditions, allowing him to spend time with Stephanie Catalano and the couple's four children who are living in Byron Bay. Miss Catalano appeared remotely online for the hearing. The 59-year-old, Mr. Catalano, left his 30 million St. Kilda penthouse on Thursday morning before driving his Mercedes coupe to Melbourne's Inner East. About an hour later, wearing worn-out shoes, he emerged from a queue building alongside his wife, who had already been inside. Sources close to the Catalano family say the pair have reunited in recent weeks since Mr. Catalano left rehab. The father of nine entered rehab in the wake of his arrest, announcing he accepted that I need help and that he was deeply sorry for the impact my behaviour had on my family, my colleagues and staff across View Media Group and Australian Community Media. Mr. Catalano allegedly attempted to attack Miss Catalano in March, allegedly swinging a nine at his wife's head and dragging her repeatedly back into their shared luxury Melbourne apartment in a late-night violent episode. The pair walked casually along the footpath of a street in Kew during the meeting on Thursday. Dressed in a white knit jumper, olive green trousers and a pair of beat-up shoes, Mr. Catalano was seen carrying a black notebook and a set of earphones while occasionally scratching his head and tugging at his hair. Miss Catalano, who was casually dressed in blue jeans, white sneakers and a beige fleece jacket zipped to the neck on the frigid Melbourne day. The reunion also comes from revelations by The Australian that Mr. Catalano was forced out of Domain after the discovery of an alleged long-running affair with a staff member. The Australian previously reported that tensions between Mr. Catalano and his wife escalated after she discovered the alleged affair in 2018, with Miss Catalano telling her friend she was assaulted. "When I was in Byron and I found out about it, redacted, and he beat me, and he beat me across the head," Miss Catalano alleged. The Australian has chosen not to identify the former Domain employee, but sources have allegedly said the relationship with the ex-staff member extended over a lengthy period, and the pair were regularly seen together both inside and outside Domain's offices. Now continuing on page two. Earlier this month, Melbourne Magistrate Court granted an application to vary Mr. Catalano's bail conditions, allowing him to travel interstate to Byron Bay, where his wife and children are living. The application was not opposed by police or lawyers acting for Ms. Catalano. Mr. Catalano is facing charges including assault, false imprisonment and making threats to kill over an alleged incident at the couple's St. Kilda penthouse on March the 13th. The court has been told large sections of the alleged harrowing attack were captured on security cameras inside the apartment complex. The allegations triggered a dramatic fall from grace for one of Australia's most influential media executives. Mr. Catalano stood down as chairman of Australia Community Media after details of the case became public and later issued a public apology after checking into rehab. And that article can be found on pages 1 and 2. It was written by Mohammed Alfez and David Ross. Tycoon resumes court-sanctioned contact with his wife.
0: Our next piece is headed Australia Post Boss to Face Questions. This comes from page 2 and it's written by Jack Quayle. Australia Post Chief Executive Paul Graham will be hauled before a Senate probe after being accused of misleading a budget estimates hearing in May when he said the organisation's post office buyback program had been halted. The development comes as Australia Post's long-term credit rating was cut on Thursday, with global ratings agency S&P warning of further downgrades if the Albanese government doesn't extend extraordinary support to the national mail carrier. On Monday, The Australian revealed that AusPost's board had endorsed secret plans to buy back dozens of metropolitan post offices and, setting aside as much as $20.7 million for the initiative, prompting the coalition to accuse Mr. Graham of having misled Senate estimates when he appeared 2 weeks later. AusPost has rejected suggestions of any inconsistency in Mr. Graham's evidence. However, opposition communications spokeswoman Sarah Henderson has secured support for a Senate inquiry into the management of AusPost's retail network, with the probe also set to examine the chief executive's testimony. The buyback controversy split onto the spilt onto the floor of Parliament on Thursday, with Communications Minister Annika Wells reiterating the government's expectations that AusPost meet its community standards, while acknowledging that the decades-old licensing regime may be in need of reform. We cannot ignore that things are changing and that arrangements between AusPost and its licensees must reflect that, Ms. Wells said, in response to a question from Independent MP Andrew Wilkie. The mooted buybacks come as the national mail carrier grapples with structural challenges, including persistent losses in its letters business, intensifying competition in the logistics sector, and an ageing network of licensed post office operators. Reflecting those pressures, S&P on Thursday lowered Australia Post's long-term rating to A from A+, with the agency warning that further downgrades could follow. This could include a scenario in which the government flags an intention to sell down its ownership stake, or if provision of postal services becomes a materially less important objective of the government, S&P said. S&P said the downgrade reflected higher expected capital investment as AusPost pursues network efficiencies alongside ongoing losses in its letters division, increasing wage costs and stronger competition in parcels. The agency said continued government backing would be crucial to maintaining the company's creditworthiness, with regulatory support, fresh equity funding, or a combination of both measures needed. An AusPost spokeswoman said the organisation would continue working to improve its long-term financial sustainability. A spokesman for Ms. Wells, meanwhile, said the Albanese government remained committed to the essential services provided by AusPost, while noting the organisation's financial and legal independence. And that piece from page two was headed Australia Post Boss to Face Questions.
6: The next article is also from page two. Law arts degrees to top 55,000. University students will pay more for a degree next year as the cost of law, business and arts degrees soar above 55,000 for the first time. The Federal Education Department has published 2027 prices for 111 different university courses next year after raising tuition fees by 3.6%. Students of law, business, arts, communications and gender studies will pay the most for their degrees, $18,025 for the first year, rising to $55,426 for a three-year degree based on the latest federal budget inflation forecast. Graduates only have to pay back the money in stages through a tax levy once they start earning $62,538, 20% more than the minimum wage. The cheapest degrees include nursing, teaching, information technology, agriculture and foreign languages, which will cost students $4,908 next year, or $15,000 for a full degree. Engineering, information technology, physiotherapy, architecture, pharmacy and optometry degrees will cost students 9,880 next year, equivalent to 30,000 for a three-year degree or 41,000 for a four-year degree. The most academically rigorous degrees of medicine, psychotherapy, dentistry, veterinary studies and surgery will cost students 14,046 next year, a 72,000 bill for 5 years of study. Tuition fees differ between the former coalition government introduced a job-ready graduate scheme in 2021 to try to fill skill shortages by cutting the cost of study for high-demand jobs, such as teaching and nursing. Popular degrees in arts, law and commerce were made more expensive in a bid to discourage more students from enrolling due to a glut of graduates. The new Australian Tertiary Education Commission, ATEC, is reviewing job-ready graduates but will not recommend any changes until later next year. The Education Department data also reveals the direct cost to taxpayers of delivering different degrees in law, arts, management or accounting. For example, taxpayers will spend just $1,363 per student through the Commonwealth contribution to fees. A degree in nursing, teaching or foreign languages, all areas of economic need, will cost taxpayers $20,198 next year. The most expensive degrees for taxpayers are medical, dentistry and veterinary degrees, along with agriculture and fisheries degrees, which will cost the federal government $33,566 for each student next year. The Education Department has told a Senate inquiry that degrees pay off in terms of lower unemployment rates and higher wages. It said 4.4% of young graduates were unemployed in March this year, compared to 6.6% of people the same age without a degree. A fresh graduate earns 6.5% more than a non-graduate, with the wage gap growing to 14.5% after 5 years in the workforce. University education continues to deliver strong financial returns with a clear wage premium that increases with age and work experience, its submission states. Women are more likely to cash in on their qualifications, with 46% holding a uni degree compared to 33% of men. Young female graduates have generally recorded lower unemployment rates than their male counterparts over time, the department states. This could reflect young female graduates finding jobs in occupations with stronger and more stable entry-level demand, such as healthcare professionals. And that article can be found on page 2, Law Arts Degrees to Top 55,000.
0: Moving on to page 4 now, a piece from Matthew Denholm and Paige Fryer. Public in dark over bird flu plans. Australians are being kept in the dark about key H5 bird flu response plans, as an expert warns the chances of the virus sparking a human pandemic is higher than ever. The Invasive Species Council told the Australian states had been federally funded to produce H5 response plans for 200 especially vulnerable native species and sites, such as wetlands. However, Council Policy Director Carol Booth said none had been released, despite the undeniable public interest and concern. All the states and territories have kept their plans confidential, she told the Australian. Dr. Booth urged all jurisdictions to release at least summaries of the plans to reassure the public that plans were in place to minimise impacts and aid recovery of key species. We'd be keen to see at least summaries released to demonstrate that there has been a lot of thinking into approaches to protecting wildlife, she said. When people start seeing mass mortalities, they're going to go, "What the hell is government doing? Why are they letting all these animals die?" being upfront about the fact that there will be mass mortalities and to show what they will be doing is really important. As part of its $113 million H5 preparedness funding, the Albanese government funded states and territories to produce the response plans targeting 200 key species and important sites. These included for Manly, Little Penguins, New South Wales, Rakali, ACT, Darwin Harbour Shorebirds, Northern Territory, Cape York Peninsula, Queensland, Australian Sea Lions, South Australia, Tasmanian Devils, Tasmania, Orange-Bellied Parrot, Victoria, and Dunnarts, Western Australia. Dr. Booth said, while broad interview response plans had been published by some states, these federally funded, detailed site and species-specific plans remain secret. Although some material might be sensitive, she said overall the public would be more reassured than alarmed by being informed. Overseas, there has been a lot of frustration about the lack of pre-planning for responses to wildlife. We can't stop mass mortality in most cases, but we can plan for recovery, she said. On Thursday, experts also were speaking frankly about the possibility of H5 mutating to a virus more easily transmitted to humans. Human infections mostly have been confined to farm workers or those handling sick birds. The World Health Organization and US Centers for Disease Control and Prevention assess the risk of a human pandemic as low. However, the University of New South Wales Professor Rainer McIntyre said the statistical probability was higher than ever because the virus was so widespread, affecting more than 500 wild bird species and 50 mammalian species worldwide. It's just everywhere, and there have been some mutations in the virus that do signal some kind of adaptation to mammals when the virus mutates, she told an Australian Science Media Centre briefing. If the virus mutates to switch affinity from the bird receptor to the human receptor, that's when we could see a pandemic. Professor McIntyre, head of the Kirby Institute's biosecurity program, said the widening range of susceptible species now included terrestrial animals and domestic pets. That piece came from page 4, Public in Dark Over Bird Flu Plans.
6: Next article is coming from page 6, 90 million sting from loan blowout. Victorian taxpayers have been stung with a $90 million blowout in loans authorised by State Treasurer Jocelyn Symes after a secret slush fund. Budget figures reveal the value of taxpayer-backed loans from the Treasurer Guaranteed Loan Fund have soared from $1.628 billion to $1.716 billion in just 1 year, but the government has refused to reveal the projects into which it has pumped public money. The loan binge comes as the fat cat wages bill at the Treasury Corporation of Victoria spirals from $1.685 million to more than $2 million. Labour treasurers have ramped up using GLS. 10 years ago, the fund's loan back totaled just $170 million to bankroll pet projects such as social housing and community facilities that otherwise might struggle to be financed. Treasury guaranteed loans provide essential support for projects such as libraries, community centres and social housing, a government spokesman told The Australian. Victoria's economy has grown faster than any other state and added 867,000 new jobs. Now Victoria has the only budget surplus on the East Coast. The $90 million increase has been fuelled by loans approved under Labor's Affordable Housing Investment Programme, but the government has refused to reveal the location and cost of specific projects. The Australian previously reported that 11 of the loans authorised by former Treasurer Tim Pallas from the slush fund were in danger of defaulting, putting $7 million in taxpayer funds in jeopardy. This week, Mr. Symes' office said, as at June the 30th, 2025, all TGLs were in good standing, none in default. The Treasurer's office declined to release the 2025-26 results. Ms. Symes has defended the TCV's executive wages. TCV executives manage complex financial matters on behalf of Victorians, and it's important we have the best possible teams with the best possible skill set, a government spokesperson said. Deputy Opposition Leader David Southwick has slammed using the TGL as a secret slush fund. Under Labour, Victoria's net debt is heading towards $200 billion, yet there is less financial transparency and accountability than ever before. Victoria isn't working under Labour, and our state needs a new approach to managing the books. Only our Liberals and National team has a plan to introduce a charter of budgetary honesty, reduce taxes and take the responsible and disciplined decisions needed to return the budget to a cash surplus by 2032. In 2017, the entities that received the TGL backing were itemised as TCV reports. This is no longer the case. The Treasurer's office has refused to answer the Australians' request for the interest rate and repayment terms of each of the 70 loans. The government has defended the loans, saying they accounted for 1% of the total TCV loans in 23-24. And that article can be found on page 6, 90 million sting from loan blowout.
0: Moving on to page 7 now, a piece from Rosemary Neal. Tough times, STC boss warns. The Sydney Theatre Company has recorded its first surplus in 3 years as executive director and co-chief executive Anne Dunn warned of tough times out there and called for critical tax reform to bolster the struggling arts sector. Ms. Dunn said the $786,418 surplus achieved by STC, the nation's biggest theatre company, in 2025 was pleasing and an important step in rebuilding financial resilience. This followed deficits of $566,000 in 2024 and $1.8 million in 2023. However, she said this surplus by no means reflects an easing of the challenges facing STC or the arts sector at large. STC's return to the black was driven by $1.1 million in one-off government grants and a rise in private fundraising from $4.86 million in 2024 to $5.5 million in 2025. It also followed a cut in the number of productions staged by STC compared to previous seasons and a smaller touring program. We have cut our cloth to suit the circumstances of the day, Ms. Dunn said. STC's total revenue for 2025 was $39.8 million, a $7 million fall from the record $47 million result in 2024, reflecting the smaller number of productions and an 8-week upgrade of its biggest venue, the Roslyn Packer Theatre, which temporarily prevented shows being staged there. The top-selling home venue show for the 2025 season was Joanna Murray Smith's adaptation of The Talented Mr. Ripley, while other muscular box office performers included Murray Smith's touring one-woman play about Julia Gillard, Julia, Susie Miller's touring play about former U.S. Supreme Court Judge Ruth Bader Ginsburg, RBG, of many, one, and the Tom Geisner-penned musical Bloom, which was set in a nursing home. The Broadway season of former STC artistic director Kip Williams' Oliver and Tony Award-winning The Picture of Dorian Gray, starring Sarah Snook, attracted more than 100,000 ticket sales and royalties from this production, also boosted STC's bottom line. Ms. Dunn said it was absolutely crucial that tax breaks aimed at encouraging investment in theatre and other live entertainment, known as the Live Performance Producer Tax Offsets, be introduced as part of the federal government's next cultural policy due in 2027. She warned the industry faced stiff headwinds, including escalating production charges and the cost of living crisis. "We're seeing across the sector the challenges of many of the companies and producers," Ms. Dunn said. "It is tough times out there. Costs are increasing, and those costs can't just be passed straight through to audiences because audiences have limited capacity to pay." Her comments came as it was announced that a national tour for Beetlejuice, the musical, would close prematurely, producers citing how the current logistical realities of touring created increasing cost pressures that ultimately made continuing the run unsustainable. Produced by the Michael Cassell Group, the musical will close early in Brisbane, and its Sydney, Perth and Adelaide seasons have been cancelled. In more positive news, STC's 2026 season, the first program by artistic director Mitchell Boutel, is off to an exceptionally strong start. The spokeswoman said that by May 28, ticket sales had already surpassed the total tickets for 2025. And Iliad, the widely acclaimed update of Homer's epic poem starring David Wenham, sold out and its season was twice extended. That's good news. And that piece came from page 7. The title was "Tough Times, STC Boss Warns."
6: Now we go back to page 4. Treasury warned Chalmers on housing ban. Jim Chalmers' own department warned him that his temporary ban on foreign investors buying residential property had created unintended consequences that discouraged build-to-rent investments, an oft-touted centrepiece of the government's housing supply agenda. Documents released to the Senate showed that after the government announced a two-year ban on foreign residential investment in a bid to boost domestic ownership in 2025, the Treasury Department warned that confusion over exceptions had created perverse incentives, reducing the investor confidence and discouraging build-to-rent investments, it said. The government passed legislation for its build-to-rent policy in late 2024 and claimed it would support construction of around 80,000 new homes to rent. It gave tax incentives to apartment constructions or other large projects that would offer up homes for rent purchases. But once Labour introduced its temporary ban on foreign purchases, the confusion kicked in. Since the temporary ban on purchases of established residential dwelling by foreign persons commenced on the 1st of April 2025, unintended outcomes and policy interactions have been revealed through stakeholder feedback, case flow and fee waiver requests, the Treasury Department said in advice. Stakeholders are uncertain as to whether build-to-rent developments that do not meet managed investment trusts, tax concession criteria are exempt from the ban. Uncertainty is reducing investor confidence and discouraging BTR investments. This submission recommends simplifying the treatment of BTR developments in the foreign investment framework. Changing rules would remove a perverse incentive for BTR developments to not disclose that they are BTR developments and seek to be treated as ordinary apartment construction for the purposes of the foreign investment framework. The document showed the government changed guidance at the end of 2025 to address the confusion. The coalition said, the underlining that the government's housing policy was so confused. "Even they don't understand it," housing spokesman Andrew Bragg said. "Everywhere you look, you see inconsistent applications. Institutional investors are always at the top of the heap, whether they be by foreign or domestic. When Labour makes housing and tax policy, helping the big players is always the top priority, as we saw this week as the Senate deal kicks SMSFs in the backside, but projects, industry superannuation fund, CBUS and co. And Labour-turned-independent Senator Fatima Payman, who used Senate powers to compel the documents, said it showed the government's foreign investor ban had been an attempt to neutralise support for Pauline Hanson's One Nation, but it had failed. Instead, they have legitimised the policies of division that the Queenslander Senate peddles. Senator Payman said, even Labour MPs don't believe in the policy. Just weeks before it was announced, Labour senators spoke in the Senate opposing it. At estimates, Treasury officials refused to comment on whether compliance with the ban had been an issue or if the ban had been substantial, affecting on housing supply. This government needs to make serious moves to bolster the supply of housing rather than lower hanging demand set changes. When contacted for comment, Housing Minister Claire O'Neill said her party was standing up for first-time buyers. The coalition was standing up for the status quo that locked a generation out of the home ownerships. Labour's $47 billion housing plan is tackling the housing crisis from every angle and supporting investment in new homes from institutional advisors and investors through to mum and dad investors. And that article can be found on page 4, Treasury warned Chalmers on housing ban.
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0: And from the Adelaide studios, we extend a warm welcome to listeners from Darwin, Perth, Melbourne, regional Victoria and southern New South Wales. It's time now for the editorials from The Australian. Today there are three and they can be found on page 10. The first one is headed, ACTU has found its voice and it's bad news for nation. Left-wing indoctrination populates the trades hall of fellow travellers. Having extracted from Federal Labor its suite of anti-business industrial relations reforms, the trade union movement is moving deeper into an economic and social agenda that can only spell trouble. Given the fractured state of national politics, demanding a return to the divisive issue of race-based rights for Indigenous Australians is a distraction the Albanese government and the nation can ill afford. The will of the people who rejected the Voice referendum by a majority of votes in all states must be respected. This does not suggest there is not work to do when it comes to Indigenous Australia, but as the federal government has conceded, it should now be focused on practical empowerment at a community level and from an economic perspective. For the ACTU, the issue signals a further grab for power by a trade union movement that has been successful in securing from the government a host of reforms that are against the broader national interest. These include workplace reforms that work against the federal government's stated ambition of higher productivity. Workplace changes include more rights for unions in the workplace and a return to industry-wide bargaining that has led to the real prospect of industrial action in Australia's Pilbara iron ore mines after three decades of hard-won workplace peace. Despite representing only a small percentage of the workforce, the ACTU is claiming an inflated position in the national conversation. Aside from the industrial ambitions for higher than inflation minimum wage increases and reproductive leave for workers and an end to the youth wage, the ACTU has campaigned for stronger renters' rights and more public housing. It has championed tax reform centred on taking more from the wealthy and business. The peak trade union body campaigned actively for Palestine in the Gaza conflict, then expressed its sorrow and heartbreak over the Bondi Beach mass shootings of Jews. In its latest foray into social policy, the ACTU wants the federal government to change the date of Australia Day, ignoring the majority vote against the Voice to Parliament referendum, and push ahead regardless. The advocacy is rooted in identity politics and fashionable anti-colonial ideology that have infected university campuses in developed nations. In an extraordinary submission to a parliamentary inquiry on racism against Indigenous people, the ACTU said a voice was a fundamental structural anti-racism mechanism if Australia is to begin addressing and eliminating the racism, hate and violence faced by Aboriginal and Torres Strait Islander peoples. The ACTU called for a nationally consistent truth-telling curriculum for students from early childhood through to vocational and tertiary education. The trade union submission resurrects the three policy aims of the Uluru Statement from the Heart. These were self-determination, a truth-telling commission, and treaty-making process through a Makarrata commission. The ACTU has put its weight behind a national representative body for Aboriginal Australians, whether a constitutionally enshrined voice, a legislated advisory body, or a treaty-negotiated assembly. It also said there was a need to revisit celebrating the 26th of January because celebrating Australia Day on that date reinforces structural racism by normalising a national narrative that excludes and harms Aboriginal and Torres Strait Islander peoples. It should be no surprise that the left-wing indoctrination of colonialism and identity politics has escaped the halls of academia to populate the trade halls of fellow travellers. But responsible policymakers must be wary. Rather than lurch towards division, they must focus instead on respect for the centre, even if this includes accepting referendum results that they might not personally agree with. That was today's first editorial from page 10, with the heading, ACTU has found its voice and it's bad news for nation.
6: And the second editorial can also be found on page 10. Facts of history must be taught. In the long history wars over classroom teachings, occasional insights reveal the insidious indoctrination infecting what teenagers learn about significant events and movements that have shaped our current society. When education editor Natasha Beater asked Australian Education Union Federal President Corina Haythorpe if she supported teachers who failed to teach about the Holocaust to avoid upsetting Muslim students, the response was telling. Teachers are navigating complex and emotionally charged environments while balancing curriculum requirements, duty of care obligations, and the diverse lived experiences of the students. Ideological influences in history teachings are not new. For decades, overcrowded curriculums, mediocre teaching education, and the national cross-curriculum priorities. Aboriginal and Torres Strait Islander histories and cultures, engagement with Asia and sustainability have made it too easy for teachers to avoid themes at odds with their woke, green left views. Selective choice of material has long been the problem. Years ago, when the Holocaust was taught, scant attention was given to the deadly excesses of communism in the 20th century. The controversy has resurfaced after a PhD thesis by New South Wales high school history teacher Greg Keith found some Sydney teachers were worried about heightened tensions following the October 7, 2023 Hamas attack on Israel. One teacher with many students of Middle Eastern background decided not to teach the Diary of Anne Frank to Year 9 history students because of their views on Jewish people in the Israeli-Palestine conflict. At a time when knowledge of the past is needed to understand the present, neglecting a major historical event such as the Holocaust to pander to students' perceived sensibilities is unconscionable. Abject ignorance will only reinforce the ugly two-year surge in anti-Semitism that surfaced after the Sydney Opera House forecourt riot on October 9, 2023, and ahead of our worst terror attack at the Hanukkah event at Bondi in December. The trend, unfortunately, was exacerbated by the Albanese government's delay in appointing anti-Semitism envoy Gillian Segal in July 2024 because Anthony Albanese could not fill an equivalent Islamophobia role. In a submission to the Royal Commission on Anti-Semitism and Social Cohesion, Executive Council of Australian Jewry President Daniel Aguillon said the Islamophobia envoy position was created for political reasons to demonstrate ever-handliness as a centreweight to Ms. Segal's position. For months after October 7, 2023, government ministers wrongly conflated Islamophobia and anti-Semitism. Yet amid the left's false equivocation between anti-Semitism and Islamophobia, anti-Semitic atrocities such as the targeting of synagogues, Jewish-owned businesses, homes and schools unfolded. If the tolerance and goodwill of our formerly cohesive society is to be restored, education of today's teenagers will have an important role to play. Truncating their knowledge of the Holocaust will hinder rather than help, which is why education authorities must insist on quality narrative history teaching backed by comprehensive factual curriculum material. And that is your second editorial today. Can be found on page 10. Facts of history must be taught.
0: And our third and final editorial from page 10 is headed Vanuatu Deal is Important Step. The importance of Vanuatu Prime Minister Jotham Napat's visit to Canberra next week to sign the long-awaited Nakamal Security Agreement with Australia cannot be overstated. China, following the significant recent strategic reverses it has had to its Pacific ambitions in Solomon Islands, Fiji, Papua New Guinea and other states in our immediate region, has for months been working overtime to try to cripple the bilateral agreement. And when it is signed, it is unlikely, as Ben Packham reported, to include the veto the Albanese government sought over the multitude of Chinese-funded projects in Vanuatu already underway or under offer. But that does not diminish the importance of an agreement that should, hopefully, confirm Australia, not China, as Vanuatu's partner of first choice in the Pacific. The protracted delay in finalising the Nakamal Agreement, which is intended to put the bilateral relationship on a more secure footing, has resulted from Chinese-prompted concerns in Port Vila over a perceived threat to Vanuatu's sovereignty if it allowed Australia a veto over Chinese projects. More likely, however, it is a result of undue sensitivity about China's reaction to closer ties with Australia at a time when Beijing is accelerating its Belt and Road drive to gain more influence in Vanuatu. That influence includes a multi-million dollar upgrade of key government buildings in Port Vila, among them a new residence for Vanuatu's president and office for the Prime Minister, an extensive upgrade of roads, state-of-the-art equipment for Vanuatu's police force, and elite training by China's notorious Ministry of State Security. The signing of the Nakamal Agreement is a sign, hopefully, that Vanuatu is learning the lesson of other island states and which allowing China free rein has invariably turned out to be a thoroughly bad idea that only helps China's ambitions in the Pacific and leaves small island states with not only their sovereignty severely compromised, but also an impossible debt burden. That was the third editorial from page 10. Vanuatu deal is important step. And now for the weather. Weather for today. Yes, it's just for today, the 26th. From Perth, 18 degrees maximum with rain. Adelaide, partly cloudy and 16. Melbourne, cloudy and 14. Hobart, partly cloudy, 12. Canberra, partly cloudy, 14. Sydney showers, 17. Brisbane, a shower, 20. Cairns, shower, 26. Darwin, sunny and 32. Alice Springs, 18 with frost but sunny. And for Broome, sunny and 31. Broome looks more and more appealing.
6: And now we come to world news. And this first article can be found on page 8. Senators subjected to wrath of Trump. Donald Trump has clashed with Republicans on Capitol Hill after the Senate rebuked him over his war against Iran, engaging in a shouting match with Louisiana Senator Bill Cassidy about the conflict. Mr. Trump signaled his displeasure with Senator Republicans earlier in the day by refusing to sign a bipartisan-aimed bill aimed at improving housing affordability, arguing he would not do so unless Congress passed separate legislation overhauling voter ID and mail-in voting rules. His decision to abandon the housing legislation upended expectations that the White House would champion the passage of the bill as a victory showcasing the administration's focus on affordability and cost of living issues for Americans. White House Press Secretary Caroline Leavitt described the bill on Tuesday evening as one of the most significant pieces of housing affordability legislation in American history, and Mr. Trump himself urged Congress to pass the package in May. Ahead of a meeting with Republican senators at the U.S. Capitol, the president posted on his Truth Social platform that today's housing news conference and signing is hereby cancelled until such time as we can pass the desperately needed Save America Act, which I consider to be a national emergency. Mr. Trump earlier said the housing bill was of minor importance when compared to the need to lower interest rates, reauthorize the Foreign Intelligence Surveillance Act, and pass the proposed overhaul of voting rules in the Save America Act. His refusal to sign the bill follows weeks of growing tension between Mr. Trump and Senate Republicans. This tension includes Majority Leader John Thune's resistance to terminate the filibuster, a blocking tactic or Senate rule meaning 60 votes are needed to pass most legislation. Senator Thune has argued that the numbers are not there to remove the filibuster or to push through the legislation on the overhaul of voting rules, the package known as the Save America Act. Florida Republican Senator Rick Scott invited Mr. Trump to address a regular lunch gathering of conservative GOP senators. But reports quickly emerged that Mr. Trump engaged in a shouting match with Senator Cassidy, who lost his primary race last month after the president endorsed his own hand-picked MAGA candidate to unseat him. CNN reported that the president was furious that Republican senators had voted with Democrats on Tuesday to limit his ability to wage war against Iran without the express support of Congress. It said Mr. Trump had asked why Republicans joined with Democrats to rebuke him over the war, with the vote on the War Powers Resolution passing by 50-48. But this prompted Senator Cassidy, one of four Republicans who supported the resolution, to ask if it was a rhetorical question or if Mr. Trump genuinely wanted to know the answer. He then berated the president for the course of the conflict and for failing to be clear with Congress about his actions in the region. Mr. Trump reportedly called Senator Cassidy a lunatic, and both men were said to raise their voices. Explaining his objections later to reporters, Senator Cassidy was quoted by the New York Times as saying, "We've not been briefed on how it's going, that the stated objectives don't appear to be achieved, and that it appears as if, I'm pretty sure I said this, I wasn't taking notes, that it's not going as well as we've been told." At which point, "I think the president said something negative about me," Senator Cassidy said. "I had no apologies standing up to the president. If someone tries to bully me, I ain't going to put up for that." The Wall Street Journal reportedly said that the president, who took aim at the other two Republican senators who supported the War Powers Resolution, Lisa Murkowski and Rand Paul. That article can be found on page 8, Senators Subjected to the Wrath of Trump.

Yes, this piece comes to us courtesy of the Wall Street Journal and the Times. Thousands of people are feared to have been killed in back-to-back earthquakes in Venezuela, with an international aid effort underway on Thursday night amid warnings of catastrophic damage. The U.S. Geological Survey said high casualties and extensive damage are probable, and the disaster is likely widespread, estimating there was a 44% chance that 10,000 people would die and a 30% chance of the toll reaching 100,000. The USGS said the first earthquake had a magnitude of 7.2 and its epicenter was west of the community of Moron, located along the country's Caribbean coast, about 168 kilometres west of Caracas. The quake had a depth of 13 kilometres. Minutes later, the USGS reported a 7.5 magnitude earthquake. The second quake had a depth of 10 kilometres and its epicentre was 16 kilometres southwest of Moron. It was the strongest to strike the country since October 1900. The quakes were felt as far away as northern Brazil, where buildings were evacuated in the Amazonian cities of Manaus and Belém. Initial reports confirm 32 deaths and more than 700 people injured, although casualty figures were expected to rise dramatically. In a televised address, Acting President Delcy Rodriguez said, "There are dozens of collapsed buildings, and at this moment we are carrying out very intensive rescue operations to save as many lives as God allows. We can say that the state of La Guaira is experiencing a genuine tragedy and has become a disaster zone. I want to ask the doctors, nurses and all the health personnel as a whole to go to their jobs so that we can attend to the people who are being taken to the emergency rooms." Simon Bolivar International Airport near Caracas was closed because of damage, complicating aid efforts as Mexico, the Dominican Republic, El Salvador and Qatar said they had dispatched search and rescue teams. Donald Trump, who has backed Ms. Rodriguez since her rise to power in January after the U.S. military ousted leftist strongman Nicolas Maduro, said the U.S. was ready to help. "I have instructed all agencies of our government to get ready to move quickly. We will be there for our new and great friends," Mr. Trump wrote on social media. Early reports are not good. China also pledged aid, saying it was ready to send what help it can. The epicenter of the quakes likely originated from different faults, according to the USGS, with the first triggering the second through increased stress, crust displacement, or seismic waves. Survivors said the scenes in the capital in the immediate aftermath were like a horror movie. Video footage showed emergency workers scrambling over the debris of collapsed buildings in Caracas while distraught relatives sought help for loved ones believed to be trapped. "When we went downstairs, the scene was like a horror movie," said Maria Alejandra, a resident from the capital. "We had to climb over the rubble, the building superintendent with the baby and all the neighbours coming down. But from that building, I only saw that one family got out." Economist Charles Miranda told The Australian he and his family were gathering essentials and fleeing his apartment in fear of further quakes. "The situation is overwhelming," he said. "The damage is significant. Several buildings have collapsed in Caracas. This is the strongest seismic event in 125 years. He said his building was earthquake-proof, but the shaking was intense. Caracas resident Hector Ricci said it started off gently and then gradually grew, and in the end we all had to leave our houses, go outside and gather together. Venezuelan Interior Minister Diosdado Cabello said some of the heaviest damage was reported in residential and commercial districts of East Caracas, the same seismically active areas that were devastated in an earthquake in 1967. "Officials were gathering information from across the country," Mr. Cabello said. He urged people to leave their homes and said authorities had temporarily cut gas services in the capital as a precaution. "There are several problematic areas here," Mr. Cabello said. "We have some very alarming situations." Barbara DeJesus said on X that she had managed to evacuate

0: evacuate her apartment with her husband and cat. I saw the walls of my building crumbling down, she wrote. Jose Cordero, 39, from Puerto La Cruz, east of Caracas, on the Caribbean, said he felt the quakes for more than a minute. I felt like I was at sea and the waves were shaking me, he said. Wilma Azarje posted a video of himself at the airport as parts of the terminal's roof crumbled. It's shaking, he said, as dust and debris fell on people. Look at this. Everything is totally destroyed. Venezuela has been grappling with years of economic devastation that drove millions abroad as poverty skyrocketed and the oil industry collapsed. Ms. Rodriguez has been attempting to stabilize the economy, including by overhauling the country's petroleum sector, awarding lucrative drilling contracts to U.S. oil giants such as Chevron. The aftermath of the quakes will be a challenge for Ms. Rodriguez. While she has preserved her predecessor's authoritarian system, she has also become a close partner of the Trump administration. Maria Corina Machado, the opposition leader who escaped from the country last year, wrote on X that her prayers are with every Venezuelan home in these hours of anguish. May strength, serenity, and solidarity prevail among us in the face of this difficult moment, she said. And that piece came from page 9, and it was headed Fears for Thousands in Venezuela. And if this or any of the articles from today's program causes you or anyone you know distress, call 1-800-RESPECT. That's 1-800-737-732. 1-800-737-732. Or Lifeline on 13 11 14. That's Lifeline on 13 11 14.
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0: And from the Adelaide studios, we extend a warm welcome to listeners from Darwin, Perth, Melbourne, regional Victoria, and southern New South Wales. Come now to our readings from the Australian Financial Review. And the first piece is on page 1 and 6, and the heading is PM Bows to Fury Over Widow Tax. It's written by Philip Khoury, the political editor. The Albanese government is not ruling out having to make more changes to its budget after backing down on the introduction of a so-called widow's tax at the same time the legislation was being rushed through Parliament. As Labor and the Greens joined forces to shut down debate and pass the bill to increase capital gains tax and place curbs on future negative gearing, former Reserve Bank of Australia Governor Philip Lowe joined the criticism, saying the CGT changes should have been confined to housing. I think it's a mistake to extend the changes to capital gains tax to risk-bearing assets, because what we want to do is to make Australia a great place to invest, expand, innovate and hire people, and increasing capital gains taxes on assets whose value rises because of enterprise works against that, Lowe said. Amid applause from his own side and cries of shame from the opposition, Anthony Albanese hailed the passage of the first and principal piece of what will be three tranches of budget legislation. This is legislation that will make Australia stronger, will make Australia fairer, and will indeed make Australia stronger because it is fairer, the Prime Minister said. But the opposition said the 11th hour backdown on the widow's tax, the latest in a series of changes over the past week, showed the government was out of its depth. I'm now reading from page 6. The so-called widow's tax, which would affect an estimated 680,000 properties, meant co-owned investment properties that were bought before budget night would lose grandfathered exemptions from the changes to CGT and negative gearing if one of the owners dies or there is a divorce. But after the Australian Financial Review reported an intention by independent Senator David Pocock to amend the legislation to avoid the provision, the government moved. It pledged to address the issue in the second round of budget legislation that will be introduced after winter, when it will also clean up other unintended consequences of its tax overhaul, such as the need for CGT carve-outs for start-up businesses. We have made clear from the get-go, from the evening the budget was announced, that we were aware that there would be tranches of legislation that would require us to work through some particular and specific interactions of tax law in subsequent legislation, Finance Minister Katie Gallagher told the Senate. So we were aware of some of the issues that Senator Pocock is raising around grandfathering and shared ownership, and we were working through them in the usual way, and we intend to address these, the arrangements for jointly owned assets, in circumstances like inheritance or divorce, in subsequent legislation. Gallagher said the change would have the same intent as Pocock's amendments, which aim to ensure the exemptions remain if an asset was transferred because of a family law court order or the death of a joint tenant. The opposition attacked the government in question time, asking when it first realised the legislation would impose a new death tax on widows, divorcees and victims of domestic violence. Housing Minister Claire O'Neill said the government had been aware for some time. A government source, who was not authorised to speak publicly, said if any other unintended consequences emerged over the next few months, these too would be dealt with in the second tranche of legislation. The government began tweaking its tax changes a week ago after a fierce backlash against its budget. It raised the turnover threshold for small businesses from $2 million to $10 million, meaning another 180,000 businesses would be eligible for an additional 50% CGT discount when sold. The government also jettisoned plans to tax discretionary testamentary trusts to avoid a potential death tax scare campaign and to placate the Greens, and wound back the discretionary powers of the Treasurer by enshrining in law rather than regulation the details of how the taxes would apply. In a presentation to Future Generation on Thursday, Lowe said he was disappointed the government expanded the CGT changes to non-residential assets. I think that will be to our detriment, and they've done that, Lowe told Future Generation. Pardon me. I think that will be to our detriment, and they've done that, Lowe told Future Generation Chief Investment Officer Lee Hopperton. Under the tax changes in the budget, any property that had been negatively geared before budget night could continue to be negatively geared after the new rules come into effect from July 1, 2027. Properties bought after budget night could be negatively geared only if they were new builds. Similarly, capital gains on property owned pre-budget will continue to receive the 50% CGT discount until July 1 next year. After that date, subsequent capital gains are to be calculated using the new inflation-based method. The budget bill also locks in the annual $250 tax cut for salary earners and introduces the option of a standard $1,000 a year tax deduction. Shadow Treasurer Tim Wilson said the widow's tax episode showed the government did not understand the impact of its actions. The government has gone for a straight revenue grab, but has slowly unravelled as the consequences have been realised from a death tax to a widow's tax to smashing start-ups and growth businesses. And that piece from page 6, PM bows to fury over widow tax.
5: And now the next article comes from page 8, entitled Coles and Woolies Face New Laws to End Price Gouging. The competition regulator says it will use new laws to help keep supermarket giants, Coles and Woolworths, in check over possible price gouging of grocery items. Australia is the first country in the world to get such laws targeting supermarkets, which kick in from July the 1st. The Australian Competition and Consumer Commission's final report into the supermarket sector last year found no evidence of price gouging by the majors. Still, the federal government introduced rules to limit excessive pricing of groceries with changes to Australia's food and grocery code of conduct. The ACCC enforces compliance with the code, which also provides a dispute resolution avenue for suppliers and supermarkets. ACCC Acting Chairwoman Catriona Lowe said a price increase did not necessarily mean excessive pricing, and there may be legitimate reasons for a product's price or margin to rise. For example, a supplier might request a cost price increase that's then passed on to consumers by the supermarket. Another example might be supermarkets investing in new technology or quality or range of improvements that will benefit some consumers, at least in the longer term, she said. Lowe noted the prohibition rules were unique to the supermarket sector, and she expected excessive pricing analysts to be complex. Our focus is in the first 12 months will be on monitoring. If we observe non-compliance, we will consider the most appropriate tools to address any misconduct at that time. International examples of excessive pricing laws require either an abuse of power from a dominant player, which is common in Europe, or a declaration of a state of emergency, which is more common in the US. There is no fixed threshold for what is an excessive price for a grocery product under the ACCC guidelines. But the new rules prohibit Coles and Woolworths, since they are the only two companies that meet the 30 billion plus revenue threshold, from charging prices that are significantly excessive compared with the cost of supply of these goods, plus a reasonable margin. Other large retailers such as Aldi, Amazon and Chemist Warehouse are below the threshold. Key to the ACCC's monitoring is what constitutes a reasonable margin. It said many elements would be considered, including shelf life, pricing by rivals of the product, seasonal trends, supply chain disruptions or issues with product availability. It will also consider the benefits of statewide pricing. The new laws come in just as Coles was recently found by the federal court to have used sham discount offers to trick shoppers into thinking they were paying less for products when often they were actually paying more. Rival Woolworths is facing a similar case brought by the ACCC, but is awaiting the judgment. JP Morgan analyst Brian Raymond said excessive pricing would be complex to monitor, and he did not believe the new laws would have a large impact. The grocery industry is competitive, and while margins are higher than offshore, we do not consider Woolworths and Coles margins to be excessive, he said. That article can be found on page 8. Coles and Woolies face new laws to end price gouging.
0: Back to page 1 now for this piece. Air Wallach's rockets $4 billion in 6 months, IPO on hold. This is from Paul Smith, technology editor. Air Wallach's is worth 11 billion US dollars, that's the equivalent of 16 billion Australian, after the Melbourne-founded startup raised hundreds of billions of dollars from investors, with the Australian payments giant's chief executive, Jack Zhang, saying the new financing round meant it could wait longer before going public. The Singapore-based company's value has leapt $3 billion US dollars in just 6 months, despite criticism in the United States that Airwallex is too close to Chinese authorities and is an untrustworthy holder of critical data. In an interview, Zhang said Airwallex had pushed back plans to float in 2026 or 2027 due to unpredictable investment needed in artificial intelligence. He also revealed there were divided options among the company's founders when payments giant Stripe tried to buy it out for more than $1 billion in 2018. The funding round further cements Airwallex's status as Australia's second most valuable private company behind design giant Canva. Like Canva, Airwallex has expanded its product range to offer AI-based services alongside payments and banking, and has long been expected to go public. The round was led by New York venture capital firm Addition and included investment from funds including Baillie Gifford, Hummingbird, QED Investors, T. Rowe Price and Amex Ventures. Melbourne's Square Peg Capital returned as an investor for the 10th time, marking the most investments it has made in a company. Airwallex was last valued at $8 billion US dollars in December, where it raised $330 million US dollars in a Series G deal led by Addition. Zhang said the company had been profitable from 2023, but the need to invest in AI capability made its margins too volatile to go public. And this piece is continued in the news section on page 13. So from page one, Airwallex rockets $4 billion in 6 months, IPO on hold.
5: Now we come to the editorial today. There's only one for the Australian Financial Review, and that can be found on page 28, entitled AI Arms Race is Coming for Australia's Banks. The threats of the frontier artificial intelligence age are proving just as potent as the commercial benefits. It's a paradox that the financial sector is being forced to reckon with. Exhibit A was Australian Prudential Regulation Authority's Theresa McCartney-Hockney this week, warning there was no doubt that Australia was entering a dangerous period in the AI revolution and that frontier AI presents a paradigm in shift because of the proliferation of malicious cyber threats. And they're also turbocharged by the advancement of more powerful AI models. Exhibit B was calls from her boss, APRA Chair John Lonsdale, and RBA Assistant Governor for the Financial System, Brad Jones, for the financial sector to prepare for grey zone warfare from geopolitical adversaries operating just below the threshold of conflict. The call to arms should be taken seriously by a banking sector that has historically lagged behind the more sophisticated telecommunications industry in being able to defend against threats. While top-tier banks have spent heavily to bolster their operational security, the broader financial services sector is struggling to keep pace with the increased sophistication of AI-powered cyber attacks, which requires continually adopting more powerful tools that can quickly and preemptively map and patch system weaknesses. The renewed hypervigilance by the banking regulator is entirely warranted. Anthropic's most powerful models yet, Mythos and Fable 5, can compromise cybersecurity systems, identify vulnerabilities that have lain dormant in an operating system for decades, and create new attack paths to infiltrate bank systems. These threats will only become more lethal as more powerful models are rolled out. Anthropic said in April that it would not publicly release Mythos because its potent ability to thwart cybersecurity defences could put the global financial system at risk. Still, Anthropic was preparing to expand Project Glasswing, which provided early access to Mythos, to include Australian banks, allowing them to patch weaknesses before similar models could get into criminal hands. However, the rollout of the project stalled after US President Donald Trump's decision earlier this month to slap a sweeping ban on foreign nationals and countries using Mythos and Fable 5. The move marked a setback for Australia's financial sector and other industries that have already integrated US-based frontier AI models into their operations. Major Australian banks still have access to other powerful models such as Claude's Opus, another Anthropic creation, and OpenAI's GPT 5.5 Cyber, which are also adept at identifying cyber vulnerabilities. They work with US technology companies such as Microsoft, who are part of Glasswing. But access to Mythos would have provided an edge to find weaknesses. APRA is correct to ask the country's largest banks to share information and insights into cybersecurity with peers and suppliers such as jailbreak technologies and techniques. AI-enabled vulnerabilities, model limitations and defensive use cases. Cybersecurity shouldn't be viewed as a competitive advantage, but as a team sport to create a mandatory shield for all companies. The financial system is only as strong as its weakest link. Trump, who has historically championed hands-off deregulation, has effectively straitjacketed one of America's most sophisticated commercial tech exports with his ban on foreign access to Mythos and Fable 5. Mythos in the wrong hands would be disastrous, but a sweeping ban is an extreme interpretation of Anthropic boss Dario and model's safety-first AI philosophy and could be a setback for American allies. Ideally, the US government would create carve-outs for specialised industries and researchers. The unprecedented state intervention is a warning sign for business and government without relying on offshore AI models. Wailing off cutting edge, AI is a double-edged sword. It can, to some extent, lower threats, but it risks starving legitimate institutions of a crucial defence needed to match increasingly sophisticated state actors. And that's your editorial today. Can be found on page 28. AI arms race is coming for Australia's banks.
0: From page 7, a piece by Luke Kinsella. Jobs and spending data put rate rise back in play. The jobless rate has dropped to 4.4% and household spending has jumped higher than expected, in a sign the economy may not be slowing enough to ease high inflation, supporting a case for more interest rate increases by the Reserve Bank. The Australian Bureau of Statistics said household spending rose 1.3% in May, reversing a 1.1% decline in April. The result was much higher than the 0.5% economists had expected and was driven by spending on hotels, cafes, restaurants and clothing. The economy added 40,300 jobs, about 5,000 full-time and 35,000 part-time, which was stronger than the 32,500 expected by economists. AMP Deputy Chief Economist Diana Mussina said that the 4.4% unemployment rate was still low despite rising this year and household spending had rebounded strongly, a hawkish signal for the RBA. It comes after the RBA's 9 voting members unanimously held the cash rate at 4.35% this month, pausing a cycle of 3 consecutive increases of 0.25 of a percentage point this year. Today's data is a signal that conditions in the economy are still inflationary. Jobs growth is holding up relatively well and the unemployment rate is low, which is consistent with ongoing solid wages growth, Messina said. Despite consumers saying that they feel concerned about the outlook and cost of living challenges, their spending habits tell a different story. The 1.3% rise in household spending was the fifth highest monthly jump in 3 years. Messina noted there was strong growth in non-essential spending on clothing, restaurants and retail shopping as consumers took advantage of early end of financial year sales. After a short moderation last month, spending has quickly rebounded back to the normal pattern, she said. The surge was partly driven by airlines providing fewer refunds to travellers cancelling their trips from the war in Iran, but it was still higher than economists expected at 0.6% when those are excluded. The jobless rate is tracking above the RBA's forecasts in May, which expected 4.2% in June and 4.3% in December. But an unemployment rate of 4.4% is still low by historical standards, and it is near the RBA's estimates of the rate the economy can sustain while not fueling higher or lower inflation. This is a very welcome reminder of the strength of our labour market and the resilience of our economy in the face of all this global uncertainty, Treasurer Jim Chalmers said in a statement. The ABS said on Wednesday that the trimmed mean inflation rate, which strips out the most volatile price movements and is the RBA's preferred measure, ticked up from 3.4 to 3.6% in May. It was 3.3% in February, which was the start of the conflict between Iran and the United States. Inflation was already too high before the conflict, prompting the first interest rate rise before the war began. The steady labour market and strong household spending data released today point to resilience in domestic demand, EY chief economist Cheryl Murphy said, with supply constraints related to the Middle East conflict yet to be fully felt, upside risks to inflation remain. Economists warned the latest inflation data this week would boost chances of a fourth rate rise later this year. However, monthly readings of the unemployment rate are notoriously volatile, and so a month's worth of data is unlikely to shift the RBA's thinking significantly. The RBA's next board meeting is on August 11, but the central bank's governor, Michelle Bullock, warned in June that unless inflation came down, growth would have to slow and unemployment would have to rise. That piece from page 7, jobs and spending data put rate rise back in play.
5: Now an article from page 12. Wimbledon stars slam prize pool. Tennis stars will limit their Wimbledon media commitments to just 15 minutes in the first week of the championships as part of a push to secure more prize money, despite a 20% increase by organisers this year. Male and female players would begin their campaign of direct action protest at the pre-tournament press conferences this weekend, according to a statement released on Wednesday evening. The All England Lawn Tennis Club said it was surprised and disappointed by the decision, stressing that it was fresh from the biggest prize money increase in the tournament's history. Larry Scott, who has held senior roles at the Men's ATP Tour and the Women's Tennis Association, is working on behalf of the players, who are urging Wimbledon's organisers to lift prize money to 15% of revenue. The campaign, which began at Roland Garros in France, the second major of the season, was backed by players including women's number one, Aryna Sabalenka, along with Coco Gauff and Iga Swiatek, and the men's equivalent, Jannik Sinner, and others at the French Open. However, Novak Djokovic did not take part in the protest. According to the statement issued on behalf of the leading men's ATP Tour and WTA players, Wimbledon pays out slightly below 15% of revenues to participants as prize money. The AELTC, which runs the annual Grand Slam event over 2 weeks in southwest London, had hoped to avoid a showdown with players after raising prize money for 2026 by 20% year on year to £64.2 million. That's $123 million. Chairwoman Deborah Jevons said the $10.7 million increase would allow the players to continue to share in our success. The players had on June the 12th welcomed the increase as a genuine significant step forward, although they had called on Wimbledon to increase this year's prize fund to £71.2 million. However, on Wednesday, the players' representative said the £64.2 million prize pot represented about 14.4% of the £448.8 million revenue they expected Wimbledon to generate in 2026. In 2015, Wimbledon's paid players approximately 14.9% of seven use, they said. The players also complained that proposals for the AELTC to contribute to a player welfare fund and set up formal player council had received no substantive response from the private members' club. Early this month, the AELT said it supported the creation of a players' council to centralise discussions about such matters. Tournament officials have also pushed back on the idea that prize money should be calculated as a percentage of revenue without taking into account any costs. Accounts to the championships, the only Grand Slam that takes place on grass, show turnover of $423 million in the year ending July 2025. The EELTC previously said it had invested almost $1 billion in Wimbledon facilities and services since the COVID-19 pandemic, and to the prize money. That article can be found on page 12, Wimbledon Star Slam Prize Pool.
0: And a couple of short pieces to close from page 5. Stefanovic departs as parties work out terms. This week marked the second time Carl Stefanovic was sacked by the Nine Network and the second time it happened while he was overseas. He was on his honeymoon with his wife, Jasmine, in Aspen, Colorado, in December 2018, when executives called him to say he would, in the words of the agreed statement, step off as host of the Today show. The second time, on Wednesday, it came after a torrid 24 hours of fire and fury as new generation of Nine Entertainment executives decided that his time was up. And another piece, top-tier law firms monetize uncertainty. Three-quarters of the country's law partnerships either grew or held steady in the 6 months to July, according to this year's first half edition of the Australian Financial Review Law Partnership Survey. Combined, the surveyed firms added 299 new partners in the period, the highest number since at least 2020. And that completes our readings from the Australian and the Australian Financial Review for Friday, the 26th of June. I'm Dorothy Fletcher, and reading with me today was Kay Thomas. I was your panel operator, and Kay and I did the editing. This program is produced in our Adelaide studios and can be heard regularly at this time here on Vision Australia Radio, Theo Radio on digital, and online at theoradio.org.

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4: In Adelaide on 1197 AM.

And hello and welcome to the program. This program is Upfront, and I'm Sally Pierce. And coming up, we have Harry's not the father. Meghan's crest joke backfires. Finding my feet. Soul searcher Hugh Jackman. But we begin with Harry's not the father. Meghan's crest joke backfires. Old wounds are reopened thanks to a social media post. Whispers about his paternity have caused the Duke of Sussex unbearable pain over the years. His late mother, Princess Diana, had an affair with cavalry officer James Hewitt, which began 2 years after Prince Harry was born in 1984. But their similar hair colouring still led to chatter that the dashing officer was in fact Harry's father. In his 2023 book, Spare, Harry even claimed that King Charles once quipped, "Who even knows if I'm your real father?" which he described in the memoir as a remarkably unfunny joke. So it's all the more dumbfounding that Harry's wife, the Duchess of Sussex, would make a crass quip about her husband and the paternity of a friend's redhead baby. What was she thinking, a source tells New Idea. Meghan knows this is a very sore point for Harry. Last week, Meghan 44 shared an image in Instagram stories in which she cuddled her friend Kelly McKee Jaffin's son, Jack. Alongside it, she wrote, "We know I love a redhead, and let me stop you before they start. No, it's not his baby." While the gag was intended purely as a nod to Harry 41 and little Jack's ginger locks, the comment went viral and quickly revived the very rumours Harry has spent years trying to escape. It wasn't even a funny joke. But the hurtful part is Meghan knows every detail of Harry's traumatic past. It's extraordinary she would risk reopening such a deep wound with a lame joke about Harry secretly fathering a redhead baby, our source says. He's had to deal with this ridiculous speculation his entire life. Why risk putting him back in that position? For what? A few likes? The clumsy joke wasn't intended to hurt Harry, but the issue could have been avoided altogether had Meghan not gone there, our insider adds. Harry's paternity first came under the spotlight when James released his controversial book, Princess in Love, in 1994. Despite the fact that James didn't meet Diana until 1986, the story of their affair would spark decades of rumours that the redhead soldier was Harry's biological father. For years, the royal family's stance of ignoring fake stories caused great distress to Harry. It wasn't until it emerged in the British press in 2002 that there was a plot to steal Harry's DNA to try and prove the fake story that the situation became serious. James, rather than the palace, came out to publicly rubbish the claims. It marked the end of a very paranoid and unsafe time for Harry, says our insider, which is why Meghan's comment was so shocking. And there's a photograph of Meghan holding the baby, and it looks like a dear little baby. And she's kissing his little forehead and looking so sweet. And I'm sure from the look on her face, there was no ill meaning to what she said. But unfortunately, doesn't always count for the same as what comes out, does it? It's Eton for George, little section on the bottom of the page. The Prince and Princess of Wales have finally made a decision about Prince George's high school education. The couple announced that George, who turns 13 in July, will head to Eton College in September. Prince William, 44, attended the prestigious Berkshire boarding school, which commands fees of $120,000 per year between 1995 and 2000. There had been some speculation that the co-ed Marlborough College, Kate's alma mater, was in the running to host George after Kate, 44, and Wills reportedly toured the school. But ultimately they opted for Eton. It's a huge move for George, our royal insider says. Kate and William will miss him, as all students are expected to board, but George will receive an education fit for a future king there. And they live quite close too, so he could go home on weekends, I suppose. And moving on to Soul Searcher, Hugh Jackman. Navigating a new chapter, the star reflects on love, loss and second chances. Hugh Jackman has stayed tight-lipped about a widely rumoured Wolverine cameo in the highly anticipated Avengers Doomsday in cinemas December 17. Asked about it directly by Movie Moments in May, he replied, "I have no idea what you're talking about. What is it? Dooms what? Who knows?" Across 10 movies from 2000 to 2024, Jackman has played hirsute anti-hero James Logan Howlett, known by his alias Wolverine. The mutant comic book character is known for his violent nature and willingness to kill to achieve his goals for the greater good.
On one level, you can say, I'm playing a guy with weird hair and claws coming out of his hands. But actually, he's incredibly human and a great sort of anti-hero and tragic figure. Jackman summed up the career-defining role to CBS back in 2013. That's why he's eternally fascinating to me, and that's why I keep coming back. While the world waits to see if he'll suit up again in the Marvel Cinematic Universe in The Death of Robin Hood in cinemas now, Jackman appears to be treading similar thematic territory to that covered in 2017's Logan, in which he played an aging version of the character who is reckoning with the trauma of his violent past. The gritty new film, co-starring Jodie Comer and Bill Skarsgård, chronicles the fabled hero of English folklore, whose fables of robbing from the rich to give to the poor originated in medieval ballads dating back to the 14th century. Jackman's vision portrays the legendary figure as a battle-weary bandit dealing with the toll of his brutal adventures. He was this murderous outlaw who did a lot of terrible things and was kind of monstrous. But he's lived long enough to see this folklore get created about him, writer and director Michael Sarnowski told Entertainment Weekly in December 2025. He's figuring out how he feels about that, about being portrayed as a hero when he knows what he really is, or was. Jackman was up for the task. What I love so much about Mike's vision of Robin Hood is that the script delivered power and it examines how power can be used for good or bad, he added to Entertainment Weekly. Robin Hood is a real man in our story, with all the scars, the pain, the regret, and yes, the love. Mike's story has weight to it. For me, it's beautiful and human. For the role, filmed in Ireland, Jackman's face was hidden beneath a thick grey beard and long silver tresses. In March, he shared on Instagram behind-the-scenes shots, along with a video of himself having his moustache shaved off, returning to a clean-shaven visage. Physical transformations are nothing new for the star, who consumed 6,000 to 8,000 calories a day to bulk up for Deadpool and Wolverine, 2024's blockbuster with Ryan Reynolds. While Jackman remains mum about his future with the MCU, he is teaming up with Reynolds on screen once more. On May 29, Disney Plus announced it had greenlit a new docuseries about the duo's sailing team, the Bonds Flying Ruse. I always knew we'd sail off into the sunset, Jackman captioned a post with Reynolds last November, announcing their new partnership as co-owners of the Australian Sail GP team. I didn't know it would be so soon. Jokes aside, Jackman's romantic partnership with acclaimed stage actress Sutton Foster also seems to be going smoothly. On September 16, 2023, Jackman and producer and philanthropist Deborah Lee Furness announced via a joint statement that they were separating after a 27-year marriage, during which they raised son Oscar 26 and daughter Ava 20. Ending months of rumours and speculation, Jackman and Sutton, who were friends for years and co-starred in Broadway in a 2022 production of The Music Man, confirmed they were in a relationship by holding hands in January 2025. The pair have gradually become more public about their romance, including making their red carpet debut in October 2025, when they attended the premiere of Jackman's movie Song Sung Blue. They're in love and are genuinely excited to walk the red carpet together, an insider told People magazine. The drama is behind them now, and they've built a strong foundation of trust. Both are feeling giddy and happy and are excited to share their future together. Jackman then hard-launched their love on social media on November 26, when he shared a photo of Foster 51 performing at New York's City Cafe Carlisle and a video of her waving directly at him during the performance. Now that's an iconic NYC night, Jackman wrote in the caption, tagging her, and a truly magical one. Foster then accompanied Jackman to the Gotham Awards in December 2025, and the couple rang in the new year with a PDA-filled holiday. On April 19, the pair stepped out for the New York premiere of Jackman's family movie, The Sheep Detectives, and they followed up with a coordinated appearance at the Met Gala on May 4. On Instagram, Jackman hinted that his suit was the very same one he wore in 2004 for his Met Gala debut, the first of six he attended with Furness. My original Tom Ford tuxedo, refitted and repaired, he captioned a photo of himself getting ready for the event. 2 days before the elegant date night, Jackman spoke at the commencement ceremony at Ball State University in Indiana, where Foster is an adjunct professor in the theatre department.
Looking back on his own life, the actor shared that although his journey has been winding, he doesn't have any regrets. At the very young age of 57, I finally realized I will never reach that point where I know everything, Jackman said at the event. My life has not gone the way I thought it would. A lot of the best things that have ever happened to me have been mistakes or failures or random classes I joined to get me across the finish line. But every time I've listened to my heart, that small voice inside that was and is still guiding me, then I have known I was on the right path. Well, we have some music, and I'll be straight back after that.

And that was Carly Simon singing Jessie. Welcome back to Upfront. I'm Sally Pierce, and we're looking at Finding My Feet. Chanty had to relearn how to walk, and then she ran. When Chanty McHenry decided she wanted to run a marathon, she'd never run long distance before. She'd always been sporty, playing footy and basketball, but running where she lived in the remote Western Australian town of Karratha was too dangerous. There was the 50-degree heat, the snakes, dingoes and bulls, not to mention the risk of crime running as a lone female. I've done a lot of hard things in my life, Chanty, a proud Bardi, Noongar and Ngarluma woman, tells Wednesday. I thought, what's a marathon? So Chanty, an educator, applied to be in the 2025 Indigenous Marathon Project Squad, an initiative that trains a team from across Australia to run the New York Marathon. The 2025 squad was also filmed for a documentary, The Long Run, and had two of the biggest Indigenous stars involved, NRL great Jonathan J.T. Thurston and AFL legend Buddy Franklin, who Chanty says is her childhood hero. Chanty says she cried and cried when she found out she'd got a place on the team. I was so grateful and blessed. I've come from a lot of struggle and trauma, and by applying, I put myself first, which I'd never done before. Over 6 months of training, the 29-year-old also reflected on how incredible it was she could walk, let alone run. I had a lot of problems after I had my daughter Isla, she says, explaining she was in hospital for 2 months with an infection from her caesarean. I thought so many times I'd die. My strength came back, but I had to learn to walk on a frame, and even back home, I had health problems and chronic pain for a long time. It's been tough. But describing her hardships as a superpower gave her the determination to fight through the grueling program, which included getting up at 4 a.m. to run before the heat and dealing with the adrenaline that comes when you're running in constant defense mode. It meant she was raring to go at the starting line in New York on November 2, but her struggle wasn't over. I was so excited and happy, but by 15 kilometres I could feel it, and by 20 kilometres I knew I'd done something to my body, Chanty, who also has a son, Jessup, 9. Despite being advised to pull out, Chanty limped another 22 kilometres with what turned out to be a stress fracture in her foot. I've been in way more pain, so I kept doing it. I had to finish, she says, making it across the finish line in 8 hours and 16 minutes. There was a lot of crying, but I was very proud as well. My community is proud, but until they see the documentary, they don't know how much effort and energy it was. I want people to see you can do hard things and you can heal yourself. You have to be the best version of yourself before you can help others. And The Long Run premieres Sunday on Nine, Nine Now and Stan. Finding My Feet is the title of that article. Her name is Chanty. Wow, it's amazing hearing what some people do. And now we're looking at Sun Lovers. How to Care for Succulents, Charlie Alburn's Guide to Succulent Gardens. I've always thought of succulent gardens as the quiet achievers of the landscape world. No big demands, no constant watering, just sculptural forms sitting confidently in the sun, getting on with things. But the secret to making them look truly beautiful, not just a collection of random plants, comes down to a few key decisions. A well-designed succulent garden isn't busy, it's calm, structured and quietly striking. Once established, it asks very little of you. Just sun, good drainage and the occasional tidy-up gives a garden that looks like a piece of art, changing subtly through the seasons without asking too much in return. The first key decision is sunlight, as succulents are sun lovers. Most need at least 6 hours of good light a day to hold their shape and colour. Without it, they stretch, fade, and lose that tight architectural form that makes them so appealing. Drain water accordingly. Then there's the soil, and this is where people often come unstuck. Succulents hate sitting in wet ground. Their roots are designed to dry out between watering, so free-draining soil is essential. If you've got heavy clay, you'll need to improve it before planting. I like to dig through coarse sand, fine gravel, and good quality cactus or succulent mix to open things up. In some cases, it's easier to build a slightly raised bed or mound, which naturally improves drainage. You want water to move through quickly, not linger. Design with purpose. Once the foundations are right, the fun part of composing the garden begins.
This is where succulents come into their own, and I think of them less as plants and more as living sculptures. It's all about contrasting shapes, sizes, colours and textures that work together. Start with a few larger statement pieces such as agaves or aloes. From there, layer in mid-sized plants with different forms such as rosettes, spiky forms, trailing varieties. Then soften the edges with ground covers that spill and weave between the larger plants. Colour plays a big role too. Silvery blues, dusty greens, deep burgundies, they subtly shift through the seasons, giving you interest without needing flowers. And when succulents do bloom, it feels like a bonus. Give each plant room to breathe to best appreciate its shape. A crowded succulent bed loses that sculptural quality. I also like to include natural elements such as gravel, stone, or even well-placed rocks to enhance that clean architectural feeling. And from the Woman's Weekly, I have home hints, do-it-yourself tips. Make your own artist gallery. Cut flat advertising fridge magnets into strips. Attach a piece of double-sided tape to each, then peel and stick to kids' artwork and awards for instant fridge display. Sweet stuff. For pure icing sugar, pulse granulated sugar in a blended or spice grinder until powdered. For icing sugar mixture, add to the blender 2 teaspoons of corn flour per 150 grams of sugar. Which tells us what it's made of now, doesn't it? We have some music, and I'm straight back after that.

And that was the Small Faces singing Ichiku Park. Welcome back to Upfront. I'm Sally Pierce and we're looking at the hit list from Who magazine. And they begin with TV House of the Dragon Series 3. After nearly 2 years away, the Game of Thrones prequel returns for its third season, plunging viewers back into the Targaryen Civil War. With rival claims tearing Westeros apart, The Dance of the Dragons reaches even bloodier heights, with showrunner Ryan Condal teasing, "It's the biggest thing to date that we have pulled off." And that premiered Monday, June the 22nd on HBO Max. Then we have movie Supergirl, starring Millie Alcock, Eve Ridley, Matthias Schoenaerts and Jason Momoa. After making her brief debut as the Girl of Steel in 2025 Superman, Aussie actress Alcock takes centre stage as Kara Zor-El in DC's latest superhero blockbuster. But this is not the bright-eyed hero story fans might expect. While her cousin, Clark Kent, is known for his unshakable optimism, Kara carries the scars of a far darker upbringing, having survived the destruction of Krypton. Rather than face that pain head-on, Kara spends her 23rd birthday drifting through the galaxy, chasing escape by travelling to planets with red suns to drink and party. Her restless existence takes a turn when she crosses paths with Ruthai Mere Noll, a young alien seeking justice after her family and home are torn apart. When Kara's beloved dog Crypto is also caught in the crossfire, the unlikely pair are thrown into a murderous revenge mission that forces Kara to reckon with the feelings she has been trying to outrun. The film also stars Momoa, but not as an Aquaman. Instead, he portrays mercenary Lobo. And that was in cinemas June 25. TV Hacks, part of the staff picks section. It was a patchy final season. I could have done with much less Kayla, but when it hits, there's nothing funnier. At its core, Hacks has always been about the dynamic between Deborah and Ava, which was complicated right until the end. And that's on Stan. TV or Friends and Neighbours. While James Marsden's psychotic Ash was a great addition, season two felt a little stretched thin with so much going on. I did side with Mel in her neighbourhood issues, though. TV The Testaments. I loved The Handmaid's Tale, yes, all the way to the finale, so watching this sequel series was a given. Even so, it quickly established itself and its unique take on Gilead in its own right, which is largely a testament to the talented actresses who portray the soon-to-be-wed girls. That's on Disney+. TV First Dates, Australia Series 6. Returning for the first

time since 2022, the dating show is back to help some hopeful singles find their perfect match. With an all-new fit-out, cameras are discreetly hidden around the restaurant to capture all the awkward, weird, and wholesome moments we've come to love watching. As the daters sit down for dinner with a complete stranger, they'll have to navigate first impressions, nervous small talk, and the all-important question of whether there's enough chemistry for a second date. And that premiered June the 23rd on a Tuesday at 7:30 p.m. on Channel 7. And turning to the Women's Weekly, and I have the US, Biden her time. Former First Lady Dr. Jill Biden almost landed a cameo in hockey romance heated rivalry, bidding $35,000 at an LGBTQIA plus fundraiser before being outbid. "Guess I won't be heading to the cottage," she posted. And Italy, facing the past. Pompeii archaeologists have used AI to reconstruct a victim of Mount Vesuvius AD 79 eruption. A man found near the city gates with a lamp and coins, seemingly trying to shield himself with a terracotta mortar. Whoa, that's interesting. And on that note, though, I'm afraid it's time for me to go. I'm Sally Pierce, and you've been listening to Upfront. It was produced in our Adelaide studios, and you can listen to us Tuesday to Friday at this time on Vision Australia Radio, 1197 AM in Adelaide, VA Radio on digital, and online at varadio.org. It was broadcast in Darwin and Adelaide.

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4: 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I'm Tony Egan and reading with me today is Kaz Baker. Today's articles reference the Venezuela earthquake, the new Teal Party, media bans, Trump popularity, European heatwaves, Detol, and more. Kaz has the first article.
5: Thank you very much, Tony, and good afternoon to everyone. My first article appeared on the Associated Press website this morning, Things to Know About Venezuela Earthquakes. A rare double earthquake ravaged Venezuela on Wednesday, killing at least 188 people and leaving more than 200 trapped. Many more are feared dead. Thousands of people have been reported missing and about 1,500 people have been injured. Some of the heaviest damage and casualties were in La Guaira, a coastal region north of the capital, Caracas. Here's what to know about the earthquakes and the search for survivors. The powerful 7.2 and 7.5 magnitude earthquakes struck 39 seconds apart along the San Sebastian Fault on Venezuela's northern coast, according to the U.S. Geological Survey. They were among the strongest in the South American nation in more than a century. The first earthquake, a 7.2 magnitude foreshock, hit west of Morón on the Caribbean coast, about 175 kilometres west of Caracas, with a depth of 22 kilometres. The second, a 7.5 magnitude main shock, was centred 16 kilometres southwest of Morón, with a depth of 10 kilometres. The back-to-back earthquakes, known as a doublet because of their similarities in magnitude, time and proximity, resulted from shallow strike-slip faulting near the complex plate boundary between the Caribbean and South American tectonic plates, the U.S. Geological Survey said. The death toll in Venezuela is likely to climb as rescue crews comb through buildings toppled by the earthquake. Acting President Delcy Rodriguez said authorities have deployed rescue teams from other parts of the country to La Guaira, where dozens of buildings have collapsed. The city, about 165 kilometres east of the 7.5 magnitude quake's epicentre, is a disaster zone. Civilians and authorities pulled survivors out of concrete rubble, some of them covered in dust and blood. Families sobbed in front of destroyed homes. Families began posting missing person flyers with photos of loved ones, while others shared handwritten lists of names as they searched for those still unaccounted for. The earthquake destroyed buildings in Caracas and led to evacuation as far away as Brazil's Amazon, about 1,700 kilometres away. In downtown Caracas, hundreds of people spent the night huddled in parks, parking lots, and other open spaces. Parts of the city lost power and cell phone service. Venezuela's main airport in Caracas was damaged and closed. Subway service was suspended and natural gas was shut off. Classes will be cancelled for several days as schools are used as shelters and donation centres. Rodriguez said the government was creating a $200 million reconstruction fund for hospitals and homes damaged by the earthquakes. The earthquakes are yet another crisis for Rodriguez, the former vice president who took office in January after the U.S. captured former President Nicolas Maduro. Maduro and his wife are jailed in New York City while awaiting trial on drug trafficking charges. Rodriguez inherited a country that has been in economic turmoil for more than a decade. Many Venezuelans reject the legitimacy of her political movement, while some loyalists have criticised her leadership and warming relationship with the US. The US said on Thursday it is sending two specialised urban search and rescue teams to Venezuela and will provide $150 million in assistance through non-governmental organisations and the United Nations Office for the Coordination of Humanitarian Affairs. The United Nations said on Thursday that international search and rescue teams are expected to start arriving in the coming hours. Other countries sending aid to Venezuela include Qatar and Mexico. Venezuelans in the US are rushing to organize donation drives. More than 770,000 Venezuelans live in the US, with large communities in Florida, Texas, and Utah. That was Things to Know About the Venezuela Earthquakes. That article appeared on the Associated Press website this morning.
4: And this next article comes from the NBC News website on June the 24th. It's sourced AAP. UN nuclear boss says inspectors will visit Iran sites. Tehran says only after a final deal. The head of the UN's nuclear agency signalled Wednesday that Iranian nuclear enrichment sites would be visited by his inspectors, a key component in the interim deal between the United States and Iran to reach an end to the war. But an Iranian diplomat promptly rejected this, saying such a visit can only come after a final deal, a denial that highlighted the precariousness of the ongoing negotiations. The remarks by the International Atomic Energy Agency head Rafael Mariano Grossi were the firmest yet from the United Nations agency, which is viewed as key in determining the status of Iran's nuclear stockpile. Since Israel launched a 12-day war on Iran in 2025, the IAEA has been blocked by Tehran from visiting enrichment sites where the Islamic Republic is believed to store enough highly enriched uranium to potentially build as many as 10 nuclear weapons, should it choose to rush for the bomb. Iran long has maintained that its program is peaceful, though it's the only country in the world to have uranium enrichment up to 60% purity without a weapons program. The US and Iran offered contradictory remarks Tuesday about whether those sites would be inspected. Grossi acknowledged the contradictions, saying it is a war of words at the moment. He told journalists at the news conference at the tsunami-hit Fukushima Daiichi nuclear power plant, "I can understand political statements, they're part of the reality. But the fundamental thing I would like to remind you and draw your attention to is that there's been a memorandum of understanding signed by both presidents. The accord says explicitly that the nuclear activities that are going to be carried out regarding the nuclear material facilities will be supervised by IAEA in all letters," he said. Grossi added, "Obviously, to do that, we'll have to inspect. Whether this happens the day after tomorrow, or in 1 week, or in 10 days, it's important but not essential. This is going to happen. Those inspections are key to the deal, which calls for Iran's stockpile of uranium to be downblended from highly enriched levels. Kazem Gharibabadi, an Iranian deputy foreign minister, took his own shot at Grossi after his remarks, saying, "Tehran didn't meet with him while in Switzerland." Gharibabadi wrote on X, "These issues will be reviewed and decided only within the framework of a final agreement and as a result of practical action by the other side to end all sanctions and other mentions." He added, "You cannot advance the stir-up and take-over policy with media hype." The IAEA has been allowed to visit other nuclear sites in Iran since the 12-day war in 2025, such as Bushehr nuclear power plant, but without accessing the enrichment sites. The IAEA says it's unable to verify the status of Iran's stockpile or check the cascades of centrifuges used to enrich uranium. Both Iran and the IAEA say Tehran has been enriching uranium, but non-proliferation experts worry that the Islamic Republic might be moving its stockpile to undeclared areas. The US and Iran agreed to a deal last week that calls for Tehran to dilute its stockpile of enriched uranium and waives US-backed sanctions on Iranian oil while giving each side 60 days to hammer out broader agreements. But the uneasy ceasefire already has been tested, saying it closed the strait again over fighting between Israel and the Iranian-backed militia Hezbollah in Lebanon. Violence again broke out in Lebanon on Tuesday, but it did not escalate. Technical-level talks between the US and Iran are expected to resume early next week at the Birkenstock Resort in Switzerland. Pakistan's foreign ministry said Wednesday Pakistan has been a key mediator. Grossi's remarks came as US Secretary of State Marco Rubio arrived in the Persian Gulf for a three-nation tour, beginning with a closed-door meeting and private working lunch in Abu Dhabi with Emirati President Mohammed bin Zayed Al Nahyan, the State Department said Wednesday. Rubio is scheduled to travel next to Kuwait and then Bahrain for meetings with their leaders later Wednesday and Thursday. That was UN nuclear boss says inspectors will visit Iran sites, Tehran says, only after a final deal. From AAP on the NBC News website, June the 24th.
5: And now to the SBS News website of yesterday, an article written by Alexandra Costa. The new Teal Party is here. Who is Community Strong Australia and who will join? Teal independents Zali Steggall and Allegra Spender have unveiled a new political party, Community Strong Australia, pitching it as a centrist alternative targeting the politically homeless amid the rise of One Nation and growing instability in Australian politics. The Sydney MPs say the new party is designed to bring a successful, community-led model to more Australians and more communities across the country. The party will focus on housing affordability, cost of living, climate action, childcare, education, healthcare, and social cohesion. It aims to extend the community independent model beyond the handful of lower house seats where it has so far taken hold. It will carry teal-coloured branding and will run for election in both the House of Representatives and the Senate. The party will have no single leader. Instead, according to its constitution, parliamentary leaders will collectively lead. Members are expected to advocate for the party's four policy pillars: sensible economic management, climate action, equality and integrity, but retain a free vote on the floor of Parliament. The party said in a statement, "Their primary commitment will be to the people who elect them and the values they share." Steggall said the community independent movement had shown what was possible when people united around shared values and practical solutions, adding the party was about extending that opportunity to more Australians. She said, Australia is at a turning point and people are worried about what the future holds. Community Strong Australia offers unity over division and reason over rage. We invite everyone who shares those values to join us. The party has branded itself as centrist, with Steggall telling the Sydney Morning Herald it won't be a centre-right replacement. She said it is not a life raft for the Liberal Party. They have done their own damage to their own movement. Wentworth MP Spender said the party would offer an alternative to a politics of division and said it would be a home for those who feel politically homeless. She said, our country's success wasn't built on complaining or fighting each other. It was built on the common good of hard work, tolerance, shared identity and purpose. It was built from communities up, and that is where policy needs to return. At a time when others are promoting conflict and hate, I feel a strong sense of responsibility to provide a real political alternative and promote a positive narrative about what Australia is and what we can achieve together. To qualify for minority party status, the party would need 5 parliamentary members, meaning it still needs to attract at least 3 more. For now, it's just Steggall and Spender, but that could change. Independent MP for Bradfield, Nicolette Bohl, congratulated the pair but stopped short of committing. She said, for now I am remaining independent. That is the mandate Bradfield gave me, and any decision to change that belongs to my community, not to a press conference. I am still working through what this party would allow me to do for the people I represent, that I cannot already do as a community independent, and until I am certain, I will not pretend otherwise. Victorian MP Helen Haynes previously said she would want to remain as an independent for her community, while Monique Ryan said in May that remaining independent would honour her commitment to her Victorian electorate of Kooyong. WA independent Kate Cheney also previously said she was interested in working collaboratively with other crossbenchers, but said it did not require her to be a member of a political party. Other crossbenchers, including Bob Catter, former National Andrew Gee, and Centre Alliance's Rebecca Sharkey, also said they would stay as independents. ACT Senator David Pocock has previously suggested he was open to new political arrangements, telling ABC's Insiders in May, "We're in a real time of flux politically. As to what that looks like in the future, who knows?" An application has been lodged with the Australian Electoral Commission to register Community Strong Australia as a political party, with registration expected to be finalised by October. That was The New Teal Party is Here, Who is Community Strong Australia and Who Will Join? The article was written by Alexandra Costa and published on the SBS News website yesterday.
4: And our next article comes from the Yahoo News website last night. It's written by Rhiannon Lewin. Jetstar move, sign of things to come. Increased fees, taxes and regulatory costs imposed on Australian and New Zealand airlines have resulted in higher airfares and reduced services, despite repeated warnings from industry bodies. While Jetstar on Thursday announced Christchurch-Sydney flights would return from late October, the airline is scrapping flights between Auckland and the Sunshine Coast and Christchurch and Cairns. The budget airline cited lower-than-expected demand on both routes and a significant rise in operating costs, including fuel. Airlines for Australia and New Zealand chair Graeme Samuel AC said his organisation had warned governments for some time that escalating taxes, fees, charges and regulatory costs imposed on airlines would inevitably result in higher airfares, reduced services or both. he said. The impact is felt most acutely on thin and marginal routes, many of which connect regional communities and are often served by low-cost and value carriers operating on tight margins. When governments increase the cost of flying, these are typically the first services to come under pressure. Professor Samuel said, airlines are already grappling with a significant increase in fuel costs driven by conflict in the Middle East. At the same time, governments continue to layer on additional taxes, charges and regulatory obligations. He said the federal budget increased the passenger movement charge from $70 to $80 per traveller, while AusCheck credentialing fees for aviation workers have risen from $92 to $262 per employee. He added, meanwhile, Air Services Australia is proposing double-digit increases in air traffic control charges. Additional aviation security cost increases are expected, and airport passenger charges continue to rise at around twice the rate of inflation. The industry also faces substantial new compliance costs associated with accessibility reforms and forthcoming sustainability-related policy measures. The increases represent a growing cost burden that flows on to customers, Professor Samuel added. He said, if policymakers continue to treat aviation as a source of revenue rather than an essential economic enabler, Australians and New Zealanders can expect fewer route options, less competition, and higher airfares. Affordable air travel should not become a luxury. It's vital to regional connectivity, economic growth, and social inclusion. Governments must carefully consider the cumulative impact of their decisions before more services are lost and more travellers are priced out of the market. And that was Jetstar Move, Sign of Things to Come by Rhiannon Lewin on the Yahoo News website last night.
5: And now to the ABC News website of last night, an article written by Claire Armstrong, Labour eyes tougher laws to enforce social media ban for children. Australia will strengthen its social media ban for young people as a priority, amid concerns the powers behind the World First laws are not strong enough. Prime Minister Anthony Albanese has confirmed the federal government is considering tougher measures to check the power of the unaccountable tech giants behind popular social media platforms. He said in Question Time on Thursday, there is more to do. Since December, platforms including Instagram, Facebook, TikTok, Snapchat, YouTube, Twitch, Kick and X have been legally required to block and take reasonable steps to prevent young Australians signing up. Companies face fines of up to $49.5 million for failing to prevent Australians aged under 16 from accessing their platforms. Earlier this month, eSafety Commissioner Julie Inman-Grant said the social media age restriction legislation had only very thin scaffolding. Ms. Inman-Grant told the Sydney Morning Herald, "I don't have potent powers." Labour has previously warned the eSafety Commissioner would throw the book at tech companies who failed to prevent Australians under age 16 from accessing social media, but no fines have been issued despite apparent non-compliance. Mr. Albanese has now confirmed Labour is considering Ms. Inman-Grant's comments and work that would require a further strengthening of the social media ban. He said, "We're working on that as a priority because this is something that other generations didn't have to deal with, which is why it is complex. We can't allow the power that these unaccountable companies, which get massive amounts of profit and have extraordinary power, we need to make sure that Australians are in charge of this." Mr. Albanese said the global community was also tackling issues related to the impact of algorithms on children, and Australia should be proud 16 other countries have followed our social media ban. The PM made the comments in response to a question from Independent Wentworth MP Allegra Spender, about whether the government would consider laws to give all Australians the ability to opt out of online algorithms. He didn't indicate whether Labor would go down this path, but said the algorithms were being considered as part of a plan to establish a digital duty of care. An algorithm is a complex set of rules and code that a platform uses to automatically sort, filter and rank content so it's customised for each individual consumer. Rather than showing posts in a chronological order, the system predicts what a user is most likely to watch, click or share. Mr. Albanese said algorithms drove people towards more and more extreme positions. So they start off in a mainstream position, talking about ethnicity perhaps or faith, and they end up over a period of time receiving in their inbox, not just children, adults as well, Nazi-level propaganda with calls for violence, he said. Mr. Albanese said it was incumbent on the Parliament to be conscious of digital harms, including the prevalence of sexual violence linked to young people's exposure to online content. He said, "We need to be courageous about this." The government is currently consulting on an issues paper to introduce a digital duty of care that would legally require online platforms to prevent foreseeable harm to Australians. The proposal is aimed at shifting regulation from reactive takedowns of harmful content to more proactive risk management to prevent issues in the first place. It also extends beyond content, potentially applying to algorithmic systems, recommendations engines, bots, and platform design. An early report into Australia's social media minimum age laws, released by the eSafety Commission in March, revealed significant concerns had been raised about how Facebook, Instagram, Snapchat, TikTok, and YouTube were enforcing the ban. More than 4.7 million accounts assessed to belong to Australians under 16 were removed, deactivated or restricted as of mid-January, but the report found many children still have their accounts or can create new accounts. That was Labor Eyes Tougher Laws to Enforce Social Media Ban for Children. The article was written by Claire Armstrong and it was published on the ABC News website last night.
4: And this next article, US Google's YouTube settles teen mental health lawsuit, written by Shaquille Saban on the Deutsche Welle website June 24th. Google's YouTube settled a lawsuit brought by a Florida teen who alleged that the platform's addictive design impacted his mental health, his lawyers said on Tuesday. The terms of the lawsuit were not disclosed. The lawsuit also named Meta's Instagram, Snap Inc.'s Snapchat, and ByteDance's TikTok, who are scheduled to face trial in July. According to court filings, a 16-year-old boy from Florida, identified by his initials RKC, said he was addicted to social media after being introduced to it when he was 8. He particularly blamed features such as infinite scroll and autoplay driving compulsive usage. RKC said he lost sleep and suffered from depression and anxiety due to addiction. His attorney said YouTube's decision to resolve the case instead of facing a jury speaks for itself. Google spokesperson Jose Castaneda said the focus of the company is on building age-appropriate products and parental controls that deliver on that promise, adding that the lawsuit was cordially resolved. Thousands of lawsuits in the US are accusing social media companies of designing platforms to maximise engagement at the expense of young users' well-being. Many countries around the world have banned teenagers from social networks or are considering doing so. The companies deny the allegations and say they have implemented extensive safety measures. In March, a landmark trial against Meta and YouTube in California ended with the jury finding the social media companies liable for designing their platforms to be addictive without concerns for young users' well-being. A 20-year-old plaintiff had alleged her mental health was harmed due to social media as a child and growing addiction to it. A jury found the companies negligent and ordered Meta to pay $4.2 million in damages and Google to pay $1.8 million. And that was US Google YouTube settles teen mental health lawsuit by Shakil Saban on the Deutsche Welle website June the 24th. 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We'll return after a short sponsor break.
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4: And you're listening to Kaz Baker, and I'm Tony Egan, and Kaz has the next article.
5: Thank you, Tony. And the next article I'm about to read comes from the Independent website of yesterday, written by Andrew Feinberg. Trump tries to bend reality to his will in all caps polling rant. Americans have never been more disapproving of President Donald Trump amid sky-high gas prices and the ongoing drama surrounding his war and then subsequent ceasefire deal with Iran. But he seems to believe all is well. The president took to Truth Social on Wednesday to claim his real poll numbers are the highest they have ever been, all in caps, but failed to cite any actual survey to support his claim. In reality, multiple polls released in recent weeks show Trump's approval rating have plummeted as Americans have increasingly soured on him and his party with the November midterms election in sight. Although a single Daily Mail poll released on Wednesday showed his approval at 47%, with 53% disapproving, a Reuters Ipsos poll conducted over the same time period found just 34% of Americans reporting they approve of his job performance, compared to a supermajority of 64% who said they disapprove. An Economist YouGov survey conducted from June 19 to June 22 found 39% of respondents approving of Trump's performance, compared with 58% disapproving. The Real Clear Politics average of presidential job approvals polls show Trump with an average approval of 40.4% and an average disapproval of 57.7% for the period starting May 29 and ending June 23. That average is even lower than the 41.1% approval and 56.1% disapproval averages calculated during Trump's last 10 full days in office at the tail end of his first term. including the aftermath of the January 6, 2021 riot he fomented at the US Capitol in a last-ditch attempt to avoid certification of his 2020 election loss to Joe Biden. Trump's average approval is just barely above the 39% approval average calculated for Biden during his last 10 days in office, though Biden's disapproval average for that period was slightly lower than Trump's, coming in at 57.1%. The president's polling woes are expected to factor heavily in what will likely be a defeat for his party in this year's midterm elections. With the entire House, a third of the Senate, and scores of governors' races and state legislative seats up for grabs, Republicans could be set for a record thrashing at the hands of voters who have tired of Trump's failure to address affordability concerns while embracing the foreign military adventurism he spent years decrying on the campaign trail. While the White House has repeatedly claimed that Trump would pivot to addressing cost of living issues, he has largely eschewed the nuts and bolts of such governing tasks in favour of obsessing over purported legacy-burnishing projects such as his planned $400 million White House ballroom and the shambolic renovation of the Lincoln Memorial Reflecting Pool, as his White House-aligned Freedom 250 organisation puts on multiple partisan events to mark the country's 250th anniversary. Trump is set to deliver remarks at a quasi-rally-style event on Wednesday to open what Freedom 250 has billed as the Great American State Fair on the National Mall. A concert that had been planned to mark the opening has similarly been reimagined with a MAGA-friendly lineup after nearly all the artists announced as performing quit when it became clear the event was being put on by the Trump-aligned organisation. That was "Trump Tries to Bend Reality to His Will" in all caps polling rant. The article was written by Andrew Feinberg and appeared on the Independent website yesterday.
4: And this next article came from China Global Television Network, CGTN, their news website on June the 25th. First global rules adopted for self-driving cars, UN says. The first global regulations for fully autonomous vehicles were adopted Wednesday, a United Nations agency said, establishing uniform international safety requirements that could pave the way for larger-scale rollouts of self-driving cars. Progress has been slowed by safety concerns, high development costs, and differing national regulations that risk limiting vehicles to specific markets. To address this, the UN's World Forum for Harmonisation of Vehicle Regulations approved a global framework for vehicles equipped for autonomous driving systems, ADS, bringing together countries, automakers and technology companies. The global regulatory landscape has reached a decisive milestone, said the UN Economic Commission for Europe, UNECE, the forum's umbrella organisation that counts 56 member states in Europe, North America and Asia. The framework comes as the robo-taxi market expands rapidly. According to the International Energy Agency, IEA, private robo-taxi fleets in China and the US more than doubled in 2025 to reach 8,000 vehicles across more than two dozen major cities. It forecasts that by 2035, there will be between 700,000 and 3 million robo-taxis in 40 to 80 major cities. The global regulations aim to strengthen trust among governments, industry and the public by ensuring that automated systems everywhere meet rigorous safety standards, UNECE said. Richard Dam, chair of the Working Party on Automated, Autonomous and Connected Vehicles, behind the proposal, said, "This is really a big step. It's very important as automation will be one of the future technologies we will see on the road. The new framework will require manufacturers to ensure testing meets strict credibility criteria and also to implement audited safety governance and processes through the ADS life cycle. This would also need to provide evidence their system poses no unreasonable risk, UNEC said, and would be required to provide continuous performance monitoring. The regulation requires automatic driving performance to match or exceed that of competent human driver, UNEC said. The vehicles must also record and store safety-relevant ADS data. The regulation was backed by major automakers including Canada, China, the European Union, Japan, United Kingdom and the US. That was the first global rules adopted for self-driving cars, UN says, on the CGTN News website, June the 25th.
5: And now to the France 24 news website of last night. Baking heatwave gives Europe no respite. France and Spain, among the countries worst hit, began counting the toll from the extreme temperatures with children among the victims. AFP calculations based on forecasts from the German Weather Service and 2025 population projections from the European Joint Research Centre indicated that more than 380 million people would face temperatures of over 30 degrees centigrade. The heat wave, made worse by buildings and infrastructure unsuited to such temperatures, is being blamed by scientists on human-driven climate change. UN Climate Chief Simon Steele said, "Europe's savage heatwave has the fingerprints of the climate crisis all over. It's the latest price to pay for fossil fuel pollution baking our planet. Until humanity stops burning colossal amounts of coal, oil and gas, extreme heat will keep getting worse." Most of mainland France was under extreme heat alerts on Thursday, with some 63 million people out of a total population of 67 million facing temperatures of over 30 degrees centigrade. The heat will also surpass 30 degrees for 70 million people in Germany, 48 million in Italy, and 38 million in the UK, with high temperatures also in Belgium, Luxembourg and the Netherlands. Temperatures are expected to fall in Western Europe from Friday, but Eastern Europe was on red alert as temperatures climbed into the weekend. In Spain, where new temperature records have been set for June, the MOMO monitoring system of mortality rates said 212 deaths between Sunday and Wednesday could be linked to the heat. The local authorities in northern France's Pas-de-Calais region said three deaths were likely caused by the heat, while police said a three-year-old child was found dead in the suburbs. Two other children have died in similar circumstances this week. Swiss energy provider Axpo warned that it would have to temporarily shut down the Besnau nuclear plant due to high water temperatures in the Aare River. France again recorded its hottest night since records began in 1947, the Météo France Weather Service said, with average temperatures climbing to 22 degrees centigrade Wednesday to Thursday. In Paris, where temperatures passed 40 degrees on Wednesday, dozens of people, from couples to families with babies, decided to sleep under the stars in hammocks and on camping mats to try to beat the heat. Mesam Dekos said she had come to the Butte-Chaumont Park as it was too hot in her apartment, even with fans. She said, "We've got everything we need, really, and quite a few people hang out here, so there's a good atmosphere. It's better than indoors." Elsewhere, locals flocked to the Canal Saint-Martin in the north of the city, some with inflatables, after the authorities allowed swimming due to the heat. But in Brussels, residents complained about the lack of public swimming facilities in the Belgian capital that made it hard for residents to cope as temperatures nudged 40 degrees C. Paul Steinbrück, co-founder of the Pool is Cool organisation, said, It's honestly a joke for a city like Brussels, with more than a million residents. There's nowhere for outdoor swimming. There's no pool, no beach, no pond. Copywriter Sally Tipper added, "So many of us are desperate to cool off somewhere and we don't have the opportunity." The effects of extreme heat, from dehydration to heat stroke, are a concern for those caring for the vulnerable, including the very young and old, and those with medical conditions. At one care home on the edge of West London, elderly residents with dementia were given regular supplies of fruit juice and water as they sat outside in shaded areas of the garden. Shiny Mathapan, manager of the Kingsley Court care home in Hayes, said dehydration is a high risk for elderly residents. When they've got dementia, they forget to ask about whether they feel thirsty. The Met Office Weather Service warned of another exceptionally hot day ahead and another possible peak on Thursday and Friday. Kingsley Court resident Lucine Nazikian, 97, said she was not keen on the heat and the world needed to take it seriously or pay the price. She said, "Nature is angry with us because we destroy everything." That was Baking Heatwave Gives Europe No Respite. The article appeared on the France 24 news website last night.
4: And this next article came from Reuters website last night. It's written by Balazs Koranyl. Wealthy nations reap huge benefits from immigration, study finds. Wealthy nations with the highest rate of immigration over the past 35 years reaped a large economic benefit, and many could still absorb more workers, according to research to be presented at a top European Central Bank conference next week. Political tensions over migration or immigration have been on the rise in recent years as far-right anti-immigrant parties have helped drive the issue to near the top of the political agenda, while making headway in countries including the US, Germany and Britain. The study, which looked at data in dozens of rich countries in the Organisation for Economic Cooperation and Development, said growth and productivity were both likely to have been boosted sharply by the influx of immigrants, most of whom were highly skilled despite any political claims to the contrary. The paper, to be presented at the ECB Forum on Central Banking in Sintra, authored by University of California Davis Professor Giovanni Perry, said receiving countries' labour productivity grew significantly during and after periods of higher immigration rates. The predictive coefficients are often significant, economically large, and a significant portion of such growth in GDP per worker is realised through strong growth in investments. The total number of immigrants arrived in OECD countries from outside the bloc increased to about 100 million in 2024 from about 25 million in 1990, while native population growth turned negative in many countries. Perry and his co-authors found that an increase of immigrants equal to 1% of a country's population is associated with an increase in growth of GDP per worker, a measure of productivity, of 1.2% within 5 years and 1.9% over 10 years. The findings are especially relevant for the European Union, where the natural change of population has been negative since 2015 and the drop accelerated after the COVID-19 pandemic. The study concluded that as much as one-third of economic growth per worker in countries including Spain, Italy or Britain may have been generated by immigration between 1990 and 2024. In Spain, the share of immigrants increased by 15 percentage points of the adult population from 1990 to 2024, a change that could result in a 28% higher growth of GDP per worker. Actual GDP per worker grew by about 75% in this period, suggesting that up to one-third of the increase could be associated with the inflow of immigrants, the paper said. In the UK, the number of immigrants as a share of the total population rose by 10 percentage points, suggesting that immigration accounted for about 19% of GDP per person growth, out of the total 60% increase. The benefits from immigration do not fade as inflows rise, the paper found. The experience of Canada and Australia, which have large foreign-born populations, suggests there is room to absorb more workers without sacrificing the positive response of productivity and investment, it said. And that was Wealthy Nations Reap Huge Benefits from Immigration, Study Finds, by Ballas Corinel on the Reuters website last night.
5: And now we move to The Times of June 23, an article written by Richard Lloyd Parry. Dettol removes advert with man looking for untainted girlfriend. The makers of the household disinfectant Dettol have apologised to customers in China after a misjudged promotional video was criticised for portraying sexist attitudes towards women tainted by past sexual relationships. The five-minute micro-drama ended as a denunciation of toxic men who were likened to the kind of bacteria that Dettol is designed to purge. But many viewers failed to get past the first part of the film, in which a man celebrated the purity of his virginal new girlfriend and his disgust for his ex, who was described as second-hand. Dettol, which is owned by the British brand Reckitt Benckiser, said, "We recognise that it has offended many people, especially women. We take responsibility for any negligence in creating and reviewing the content of the advert. We are well aware that true protection against germs also lies in safeguarding the dignity of every individual and their right to be treated equally." Dettol blamed the reception of the film, which it said had been made by a third-party creator, on selective quotation and clips that distorted its intended meaning. The male protagonist split up with his girlfriend after learning that she had previously lived with another man. "No wonder you're so experienced. Someone else trained you before," he said. "I can have past relationships, but my future wife must not." His new girlfriend, by contrast, met his expectations. "I'm lucky to have met this girl," he said in the film, which has been removed by Dettol. "She's pure and untainted by other men. It's not easy to find such an innocent girl." The story then pivoted to the point of view of the ex-girlfriend. "It's everyone's right to choose to live with someone or not," she said. "So who's he to judge?" The film ended with her throwing her former boyfriend's socks into the wash

0: The film was criticised by the state-run Chinese tabloid Global Times. The paper wrote, "Despite the late plot reversal intended to correct the biased viewpoint, the offensive narrative dominated public perception. This represents a classic exploitative marketing tactic that deliberately stokes gender division to grab public eyeballs and chase viral traffic." That was Dettol removes advert with man looking for untainted girlfriend. The article was written by Richard Lloyd Parry and appeared in The Times on June 23rd.
1: And this is from the Wall Street Journal of June the 23rd. It's written by their editorial... Oh, sorry, I've got the wrong article. This article comes from Michelle Roberts on the BBC News website, June the 24th. Want to feel happier at work? Take a five-minute walk. Whether it's responding to emails or taking video calls, so much of office life revolves around being planted on a chair. But the habit is damaging our health. Prolonged sitting can increase the risk of being overweight and developing heart disease and type 2 diabetes, say experts. While we know screen breaks are good for us, what's less clear is how often we should get up and move about while remaining productive at work. A new study, published by the British Journal of Sports Medicine, has found that taking five-minute breaks or movement snacks every hour is the best and most feasible way to boost well-being without losing efficiency. Lead researcher Keith Diaz told BBC News that most adults now spend three-quarters of their waking day sedentary. While general advice to sit less and move more is correct, people need to know what dose, he added. Diaz said, "The good news is that a walk break every hour or 5 minutes, full 5 minutes, is enough to improve mood and lower fatigue, and people found this realistic and attainable." The study by Columbia University surveyed more than 11,000 US employees, most of them in office jobs and working 8 to 9 hour shifts. For the first week, they went about their usual routine and completed daily surveys about tiredness, their mood, and work performance. For the following 2 weeks, they were asked to take walking breaks at work of 5 minutes every half hour, every hour, or every 2 hours, and fill out similar surveys. A walk every half hour was beneficial for mood and reducing tiredness, but was disruptive to the day job. One every 2 hours was better than no walking, but researchers found a five-minute stroll each hour led to the biggest and most feasible improvement in productivity, mood and alertness. "Sitting for hours can be a hard habit to kick," said Diaz, with many employees in the study worrying about what their boss or co-workers would think of their breaks. Diaz said, "Even though it may seem counterintuitive, movement breaks actually can boost work performance. They can improve executive function, attention and memory, and it helps people feel more relaxed and fresh. Walking is lower cost and doesn't have to mean stopping work," he said, pointing to walking meetings or pacing during phone calls, whether outdoors or around the office. Emily McGrath, senior cardiac nurse at the British Heart Foundation, welcomed the research findings, saying that simple additions of movement can improve overall health. However, she cautioned, the study relied on self-reported data and was short-term, so longer research is needed to confirm its impact on heart health. And that was Want to Feel Happier at Work? Take a five-minute walk by Michelle Roberts on the BBC News website, June the 24th. Now, I had intended to read an article. I'll read an excerpt of it, America's Immigrant Soccer Team, written by the editorial board of the Wall Street Journal, June the 23rd. It states that the Supreme Court is expected to rule soon on President Trump's birthright citizenship order. Win, or more likely lose, he might take note that the success of the U.S. men's national soccer team in this year's World Cup is the product in part of America's historically welcoming immigration system and automatic grant of birthright citizenship

to children born in the US. The US team last week clinched a spot in the knockout round after defeating Australia. A quarter of the payers were born outside of the US. Many payers are also first or second generation Americans of diverse descent. Star striker Folarin Balogun, who scored two goals in the opening game victory over Paraguay, was born in Brooklyn in 2001 to a Nigerian mother visiting New York from London. 2 months later, she returned with him to the UK, where he grew up. And that article, that was America's Immigrant Soccer Team by editorial board on the Wall Street Journal. That's June the 23rd. And that's all we have time for on today's online review. I'm Tony Egan, and reading with me today was Kaz Baker. Coming up next is Afternoon Live, and we thank you for listening to the online review and your continued support of Vision Australia Radio. But from Monday, you'll hear a new program at this time. 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
8: Welcome to Afternoon Live this Friday, the 26th of June, 2026. 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I'm Ray Whelan, and I'm with you until 2 o'clock. And we're reading from predominantly online channels in terms of our items and our material, but it'll cover some film reviews, a little bit on the environment and the sciences, and I think, as I say, a selection of items that'll keep you interested and hopefully entertained. All right, well, let's get the reading underway, and our first item is as follows. It comes from the Conversation Online. Cartier, the jeweller of kings, has come to the NGV in a dazzling new exhibit. The item is authored by Sasha Grishin, and she is with the Australian National University. It's dated June the 11th. Founded in Paris 179 years ago, Cartier has fostered a legendary reputation as the creator of luxury goods for royalty, the aristocracy, film stars, and the generally wealthy. The English King Edward VII famously referred to Cartier as the jeweller of kings and the king of jewellers. The glittering magnificence of the Cartier style through the ages has been brought together in a major exhibit by London's Victoria and Albert Museum, now being presented at the National Gallery of Victoria. Curated over almost a decade by the Victoria and Albert Museum's Helen Molesworth, the Cartier show opened in London last year for a seven-month season and promptly sold out. With almost 350 items on display, it was celebrated by many as one of the best shows of 2025. However, one criticism was the exhibition was too cramped, and the inevitable small scale of most of the objects resulted in a crowd crush within darkened spaces. The NGV iteration of the exhibition, with almost 400 items, presents a number of alterations to the checklist of exhibits, such as the inclusion of necklaces and bodice ornaments owned by Australian opera singer Dame Nellie Melba. Melba was an early client of the brand, with Pierre Cartier among her fans. More significantly, the NGV has collaborated with internationally renowned designers to reimagine the exhibition, following in a tradition it has established for itself over several years. The gallery has collaborated with Studio Sabine Marcellus and Cloud, two multidisciplinary design practices based in Rotterdam in the Netherlands. Marcellus evokes the Cartier colour palette in her design, while Cloud has built on the Cartier geometric forms to create light-filled architectural structures that are involved in a creative dialogue with the jewellery. The thumbnail sketch of the development of the Cartier style is mandatory for understanding the exhibition. Louis-François Cartier founded the firm in Paris in 1847 and in 1874 passed it to his son Alfred. It was Alfred's three sons, Louis, Pierre and Jacques, who internationalised the brand and made it into a powerhouse of fashion design with offices in Paris, London, New York and St Petersburg. Louis embraced Orientalist Art Deco designs and colourful tutti-frutti jewel combinations. He also pioneered wristwatch designs and exploited platinum as a structural base for elaborate diamonds and gemstone settings in the jewellery. Pierre extended operations to New York, while Jacques developed operations in New Bond Street in London. Cartier also has its repertoire of signature motifs, such as the iconic panthère, which may appear as a panther clip brooch, or snakes and crocodiles that can take the forms of necklaces and bracelets. As jewellers and watchmakers, Cartier was known as the watchmaker of shapes, exploiting squares, rectangles and octagons rather than the traditional circle. While celebrating a supreme elegance, most of the items on display have the power to surprise, such as a spectacular scarab brooch or a 1933 brooch with a giant floating amethyst set against sapphires, diamonds and platinum. A highlight of the exhibition is the display of more than 20 stunning tiaras. These are symbols of royalty and glamour with connotations of celestial halos, laurel wreaths and garlands. These tiaras have been worn by a who's who of celebrities. For instance, one scroll tiara, 1902, was worn by Clementine Churchill at the coronation of Queen Elizabeth II in 1953, and again in 2016 by the singer Rihanna on the cover of W magazine. There is also the Sun Tiara of 1907 with 32-carat cognac yellow diamond at its core, and the Art Deco Diamond and Platinum Halo Tiara of 1934, which was inspired by ancient Egypt and owned by Begum Aga Khan III. Household names who have worn the Cartier jewellery present in the exhibition include Elizabeth Taylor, Grace Kelly, Rihanna, Princess Margaret, the Duchess of Windsor, Dame Nellie Melba, the Maharaja of Patiala, Begum Aga Khan III, and American heiress Barbara Hutton. These will prove a selfie magnet for many visitors. While this is not the first major Cartier exhibition in Australia, there was a big show in Canberra in 2018. It is the largest, containing almost 300 items never previously seen in Australia. It is also the most innovative in its display. Cartier continues to resonate with audiences by going beyond mere displays of ostentatious wealth. It taps into ancient cultures and traditions, making them modern and relevant to contemporary audiences. And Cartier is showing at the National Gallery of Victoria from June 12, so it's underway, to October 4. So that item, Cartier, the Jeweller of Kings, has come to the NGV in a dazzling new exhibit, written by Sasha Grishin and from the Conversation Online. Our next item, we're staying with the Conversation Online, is titled How Bait and Switch Sales Tricks make us click on online bargains and what to do about it. The item is authored by Jessica Pallant and is dated June the 11th. You're browsing a major online marketplace for a warm winter jacket when a sponsored listing catches your eye, a black fleece-lined jacket prominently priced for sale from $18.99 each. It's just what you want, so you click through, ready to grab a bargain. But when you land on the page, then select a jacket from the drop-down menu, the price instantly jumps to $39.99. It turns out the $18.99 was actually for a different product, a waterproof storage bag, which was inexplicably listed along with three variants of the jacket. This is a common strategy used by online sellers. The platform's search algorithm displays the headline image of the jacket but pairs it with a more attractive price of a different product. Frustrated? You're not alone. Across online forums such as Reddit or deal hunting sites such as Ozbargain, shoppers have long warned others about this type of multi-variation listing on popular shopping websites and apps. It's not just wasting your time, it can be illegal. This kind of visual bait and switch trick could potentially be misleading conduct under Australian consumer law. It may also breach the prohibition on bait advertising, applying to ads that promote sale prices on products that aren't available or available only in very limited quantities. And a proposed prohibition on unfair trading practices, now before Parliament, could soon give Australians even more power to complain. Academic research helps explain why this kind of design is so effective and also such a problem. When a price claim and a product image are presented in close proximity, consumers naturally assume that the price applies to the pictured product. It is a visual superiority effect in advertising. Research has shown that visual superiority effect means consumers process images faster and more automatically than text. When visual and textual elements conflict, consumers rely more heavily on the visual content informing their judgments and form less critical thoughts when it comes to the text, such as a product description. Consumer watchdogs have warned this kind of design tactic is a type of dark pattern tactics used to nudge, manipulate, or trick you into spending more money than you'd planned, or provide personal data that's not needed. Research has shown nearly all consumers are susceptible to these manipulative tricks under the right condition. Is this actually misleading under Australian law? Let's go back to the example of the black winter jacket you clicked on, thinking it was available for $18.99, only to discover that the price was for a different product. Is this visual bait and switch, where a lower price has been paired with a product image it does not apply to, misleading under Australian consumer law? Yes, it probably is. Retailers should be warned. The National Consumer Watchdog, the Australian Competition and Consumer Commission, ACCC, can prosecute misleading people with eye-catching headline claims, if those are not true once you look more closely at the detail. For instance, just over a decade ago, the ACCC pursued TPG Internet in court over misleading ads, which led to $2 million penalty. The ads had promised headlines about attractive internet prices with much less prominent terms qualifying the offer. It went all the way to the High Court, which ruled that if consumers were drawn into what judges called the marketing web by a misleading dominant message, it could be enough to be misleading under the Trade Practices Act. Not all seemingly deceptive ads will necessarily fall within the category of misleading conduct. It can be harder to prove if the qualification to the images or pricing is revealed before the consumer adds the product to their basket. But Australian laws look set to become a bit clearer on this front. New legislation currently before federal parliament would introduce a prohibition on unfair trading practices that manipulate consumers or unreasonably distort the environment in which the decision is made, causing the detriment to the consumer. That new prohibition is intended to capture dark pattern tactics that are nudging or pressuring consumers into unintended actions. Research shows that when shoppers feel they have been intentionally misled, the damage to the brand's reputation can be severe and immediate. Price confusion doesn't just cause frustration, it triggers a deep sense of unfairness. That unfairness can translate into action, consumers abandoning their carts, switching to competitors, and complaining to family and friends. If you come across shopping platforms where there are consistent, manipulative, bait-and-switch tactics like this being used, it may be worth asking, is it time to shop somewhere else? Or, if you're annoyed enough to take action, take a screenshot and contact the business. If they don't stop bait-and-switch sales listings, anyone can make a report to the ACCC about a false or misleading claim. Reports from customers help inform the ACCC's education, compliance and enforcement work. The ACCC has named misleading and manipulative pricing practices among its enforcement priorities for this financial year. Anyone selling to Australian customers should be on notice. So that item, how bait and switch sales tricks make us click online bargains, from theconversation.com of June 11. We move now to our next item. And once again, I must say we're favouring the conversation online. That's where this one's from. It's titled, How Will Australian Native Bees Cope with Climate Change? Their nests hold a clue. And the authors include Carmen De Silva from Macquarie University, Rosalind Gloag from University of Sydney, Vanessa Retherman from La Trobe University. The item's dated June 15. Many people will be familiar with the hives of European honeybees, often found in tree cavities. But many other bees, including many of Australia's roughly 2,000 species of native bees, build their nests underground, in plant stems or in wood cavities. Our new paper published in Nature Communications shows that the extent to which native Australian bees can cope with increasing heat depends on the type of nest they use. Surprisingly, the species that are the most tolerant to heat are also the most vulnerable to future warming. Understanding whether tolerance to heat can evolve is an important question for understanding how species might respond to further climate change. However, most studies show no relationship between how tolerant land-based species are to heat and the average ambient temperatures across their range, often calculated as a coarse 1 by 1 kilometre resolution. This suggests most animals will have a very limited ability to evolve greater tolerance to heat. But these studies don't consider species microclimates, that is, the climate species actually experience depending on their behaviour. Our new study is aimed to address this gap. To understand how vulnerable bees are to warming climates and whether bees can evolve in response to changes in climate, we set out on a 4-month field trip catching bees from the north to south of Australia's mainland and tested their tolerance to heat. In each location, we waved butterfly nets at flowering plants and sucked the bees we collected into collection tubes using an apparatus called a pooter. A pooter is a long, flexible tube that helps us to suck the bees into a collection vial with a piece of fine gauze inside so we don't accidentally inhale bees. We brought bees back to a transportable lab and tested the heat tolerance of over 95 species of native bee. We tested species tolerance to heat by slowly increasing the temperature bees were exposed to until they lost coordination. we found the microclimate temperatures native bees experience in their nests explain their tolerance to heat. Bee species that live in the hottest nests, stem nests, were the most heat tolerant, followed by the somewhat climate-buffered cavity nesting bees. Ground nesting bees, which can hide from extreme heat, were the least heat tolerant. We also found that closely related species shared similar nesting strategies and heat tolerances. This made it a little tricky to figure out what came first, nesting strategy or heat tolerance. But not all closely related bees shared the same nesting strategy, so we were able to use these bees to assess patterns in heat tolerance and nesting behaviour. We found both species' evolutionary history and their nesting ecology drives how tolerance to heat evolves. This means species can evolve greater tolerance to heat over time, but heat tolerance evolution might be slow. Future research needs to figure out if bees can evolve fast enough to keep pace with climate change in the future. We also wanted to determine which bee species are the most vulnerable to climate change. To do this, we calculated a metric of vulnerability called a thermal safety margin. This is the difference in degrees Celsius between a species' heat tolerance and the hottest environment temperature they inhabit. Typically, thermal safety margins are calculated based on the air temperatures where species live. But because we know bees that use different nests are exposed to different microclimates, we compared how predictions of vulnerability change when microclimate temperatures are used instead. We found a striking result. Vulnerability predictions were completely flipped. Using air temperatures, ground nesters were found to be the most vulnerable because they have the lowest tolerance to heat. However, when the microclimate species are exposed to in their nests were considered, stem nesters were shown to be the most vulnerable. This is because they are unable to hide from extreme temperatures like ground nesters. We also found a general trend showing that species' vulnerability to climate change increases towards tropical latitudes. This means tropical bees that nest above ground are the most vulnerable to climate change. Tropical Queensland still has one of the fastest land clearing rates on Earth. To conserve our crucial pollinators of native plants and agricultural crops, we need to stop further land clearing of tropical forests, which provide cooler microclimates in an otherwise very warm environment. As well as conserving native vegetation, Australia needs to slow its greenhouse gas emissions so we can secure pollination of both native and agricultural plants and food security into the future. And that item from the conversation online, How Will Australian Native Bees Cope with Climate Change? Dated June 15. We now move to the ABC online for this next item. It's titled World War II Lancaster Bomber Pilot Howard Hendricks Dies Aged 102. The item is authored by Laura Collins and Matt Stevens. It's dated June 15. Howard Hendrick will forever be remembered by his family and community for his service and generosity to others. Mr. Hendricks died aged 102 last week after a period of deteriorating health. The Proud Order of Australia and Distinguished Flying Cross recipient was one of the Royal Australian Air Force's last surviving World War II Lancaster bomber pilots. His daughter, Margaret Davis, said she was overwhelmed by the outpouring of love from so many people since his passing. I know he is very well regarded in Loxton and people speak highly of him in the Riverland, but our phone has been running hot for the last 2 days, she said. It has been lovely. People have given really meaningful comments about Dad and the way he was and the way we knew him. That has been really heartwarming. Mr. Hendrick was born in the South Australian town of Renmark on October 2, 1923. He was the eldest of three sons and attended school at Renmark North Primary School and Renmark High School at its former site. He enlisted with the Air Force Reserves in October 1940, just after his 17th birthday, and was called up for duty in April 1942 and flew bombers over Europe. After being discharged in January 1946, the then 22-year-old became a commercial pilot for a number of years. Mr. Hendricks' love of the sky did not end, though, and he climbed back into the cockpit to fly again around four decades later. He was regularly in the air, even into his 90s, although the later years were under the supervision of a co-pilot. Eventually, Mr. Hendrick made the journey back to his Riverland roots and took up a soldier's settlement block where he produced fruit with his family. He moved to the nearby Riverland town of Loxton and called the community home until the very end. My fondest memories were actually working on the block with Dad, Ms. Davis said. Jane and I did a lot of cutting apricots and helping Dad with the grapevines. He volunteered for many community organisations and groups over the years, including Loxton's St Albert's Catholic Church. In an interview with the ABC in 2023, Mr. Hendricks said his passion for giving back stemmed from the kindness he had been shown by the community. "We were very poor when we opened the block. We were only given an allowance," Mr. Hendricks said. "The school was very good to me. They waived the fees and things like that to help the children. They were very good. When they, my children, left and went, they were asking for volunteers to hear children read or help in the school in some way, and that's how I started as one of their volunteers." One of the many people who saw Mr. Hendricks' dedication to the community firsthand was Neil Schleen, president of the Loxton Return Service League, RSL. Mr. Schleen, who was also a neighbour, said the 102-year-old was part of the fabric of the town and the RSL. Howard was almost, I could say, idolised by the community of Loxton for what he has contributed over the many, many years, he said. Up until a couple of years ago, he would never miss a working bee at the RSL, and it really hurt him if he had to miss a meeting. The love from him for this town was not one-sided, with the Loxton community giving its appreciation in return. He was named the Loxton Wakiri Citizen of the Year in 2016. In 2023, the Loxton Show Society dedicated the annual two-day event to Mr. Hendrick and his 100th birthday celebration. A year later, the Loxton Wakiri Council named a street to also honour him. The Country Bakehouse staff also named and installed a plaque in one of its corners in respect to their much-loved and frequent customer. While Mr. Hendrick was an impressive man, to Ms. Davis he will always be Dad. He was a gentleman. That's what people say, but that's how we knew him, she said. The fact that he was a Citizen of the Year and very honoured to be so suggests that other people did see what we saw in Dad. He had values that he really espoused, and you heaven help us if we didn't espouse them too. Mr. Hendrick is survived by his two daughters, six grandchildren, and six great-grandchildren. And that item, World War II Lancaster bomber pilot Howard Hendrick dies age 102, from the ABC Online. And now we've reached the time of the program for our halfway break. So we'll take that and then be back with you.
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8: Welcome back. Good to have your company as we move into our second half hour of the program. And we have a good spread of items for you. So sit back, relax, enjoy as we move into the program. And we start off with the first story. It's titled, One Art Dealer Brought Impressionism to America. Now his great-great-granddaughter is bringing it to Geelong. This is taken from TheGuardian.com and it's authored by Oliver Giles and dated June 12. In March 1886, the French art dealer Paul Durand-Ruel set sail to New York with more than 300 paintings, among them 43 by Claude Monet and 35 by Pierre-Auguste Renoir. Back in Paris, the establishment was mocking the Impressionists for their radical use of colour and bold, visible brushstrokes. Durand-Ruel, on the brink of financial ruin, was one of their few champions. Their last hope was to find new collectors abroad. Against the odds, his bet paid off. In the US, the Impressionists found their first receptive public, rescuing the artists from obscurity and poverty and turning Impressionism into a global phenomenon that remains to this day. In a fitting tribute to Durand-Ruel's global vision, more than 70 paintings that passed through the gallerist's hands have now made another cross-continental journey, this time to a port city on Australia's south or southern coast, where they are being exhibited at the Geelong Gallery. In discovering the Impressionists, Paul Durand-Ruel, art dealer among artists. It would have been no surprise to Durand-Ruel that these paintings have travelled to regional Australia, says Claire Durand-Ruel, the dealer's great-great-granddaughter, who co-curated the exhibition with the art historian Marianne Matteau, a global authority on Impressionism. Claire studied archival records detailing the lengths her great-grandfather went to in the 19th century to ship paintings to America and into Russia. He wanted to go as far as he could, to send the works as far as he could, all of his life, she says. That was the policy of the Durand-Ruel Gallery. You cannot bring the people to your gallery, that's difficult, so the works have to move to the people. The show is the most ambitious in the Geelong Gallery's 130-year history. Produced in partnership with Art Exhibitions Australia and Matteau's agency ACPA, advising, curating, producing art, the exhibition features works by Monet, Renoir, Berthe Morisot and Camille Pissarro. Almost all are on loan from private collections, mostly from Europe, so are rarely publicly exhibited anywhere in the world. In dialogue with these giants of art history are pieces by a second wave of lesser-known Impressionists, also championed by Durand-Ruel, Albert André, Georges d'Espagnat, Gustave Loiseau, and Maxime Maffra and Henri Monet. Mathieu thinks these painters have been neglected by art historians because their careers lack the dramatic rupture from the establishments that defined those of their forerunners. We want to put this generation at the level they deserve, she says. Claire believes visitors to the exhibition will instinctively understand why her ancestor backed these paintings with the same conviction as the Impressionist pioneers. She gestures to a large oil on canvas by André, depicting a nude woman flanked by peacocks, their iridescent feathers swirling around her. It is incredibly beautiful. That's what Durand Ruel saw, she says. These works deserve to be exhibited now because of both the quality of the art and the opportunity to educate people about the artists. He believed in them totally. As well as shining a light on a group of unappreciated artists, the show is also a homage to the pioneering art dealer and collector. At times, Durand Ruel single-handedly kept artists employed by buying their paintings when no one else would. In the process, he nearly bankrupted himself twice. Monet is recorded as saying, "Without Durand, we would have died of hunger, all of us Impressionists. We owe him everything." Monet has an especially great debt of gratitude to Durand Ruel. It was with a loan from the dealer that he bought his property at Giverny, where he lived for more than 40 years, painting water lilies and other scenes from his garden. To artists, Durand Ruel was a paterfamilias, father figure, a confidant, a friend and a banker all rolled into one, Claire writes in the exhibition catalogue. Looking back, she is amazed and touched by his faith in the paintings, especially through years of public condemnation. He had both vision and stubbornness, she says, laughing. He was so optimistic. He's very impressive. Today, the artists Durand Ruel supported are some of the most famous in history. Their work sells for up to hundreds of millions of dollars, is collected by top museums and has been exhibited in almost every corner of the globe. Australia alone held major French Impressionism shows in 2018, 2019, 2021 and 2025, some of which were returning shows that were cut short during pandemic lockdowns. They sparked criticism for being formalic, crowd pullers, prioritising spectacle over new ideas, although Mathieu believes there is still much to learn about the movement. I'm searching every day, all the time, and there are still things to bring into the light, she says. There are still many things to discover. Beyond the intellectual, both curators hope the exhibition will spark emotions. I want visitors to have a sense of beauty, Mathieu says. I want them to experience how wonderful these paintings are. These paintings of colour, of light, of happiness and hope. It's pure joy, adds Claire. In today's world, she says, it's what people need. And the Discovering the Impressionists, Paul Durand Ruel and Dealer, among the artists. The exhibition runs from 20 June to 11 October at the Geelong Gallery. June to 11 October at the Geelong Gallery for that wonderful sounding exhibition. And that item was one art dealer brought Impressionism to America. Now his great-great-granddaughter is bringing it to Geelong. Oliver Giles was the author, and it was via The Guardian Online, dated June 12. And then we move to our next item, which is via ABC Online. And it's titled Afghan Refugee River Ahmad Climbs Mount Everest in World First to Inspire Women and Girls. The item's dated June 15. The writers are Toby Hussey and Gabriella Rahaja. River Ahmad became the first Afghan woman to summit Mount Everest in May. The Melbourne-based refugee fled Afghanistan in 2022 and has lived experience of homelessness. What's next? Ms. Ahmed hopes to raise $200,000 for an online school for girls in Afghanistan, where the Taliban denies them rights to education. Melbourne woman River Ahmad braved ice and snow to reach the world's highest peak. Her muscles were sore and she was cold to her core. She had climbed so high, breathing support had become essential in the desperately thin air. But by reaching Mount Everest summit, the Afghan refugee has conquered one of Earth's toughest natural challenges and becomes the only woman from her country to do so. Hers is a story built on a dream to inspire women and girls in Afghanistan at a time when conditions for women there are at their worst levels in decades. But first, she has to get there. Ms. Ahmed's life is one of resilience. In Afghanistan, she said she climbed snow-capped peaks despite being just a child. Her brother's death by suicide only months after the family reached Australia in 2022 was a major motivator for success, as was a period she spent homeless. It was a profoundly personal mission. You can climb a struggle, you can climb depression, you can climb anything, Ms. Ahmed told 774 ABC Melbourne. For a young woman who had watched freedoms vanish for women as Afghanistan's fragile democracy collapsed in 2021, conquering the world's tallest mountain became a dream. In Ms. Ahmed's home region of Ghazni in south-central Afghanistan, the Taliban blocked access to healthcare and education for women and girls, according to Human Rights Watch. There were further restrictions on movement, expression, association and income. Taliban mismanagement had been blamed for a prolonged water shortage across the region. Ms. Ahmed fled and settled in Melbourne with her family. Although she now enjoys life in Australia, she said she continued to carry the weight of what she left behind. Back home, women don't have any rights to even walk in the park, Ms. Ahmed told the ABC before leaving for Nepal in February. Afghan women are not weak. I have to prove we are resilient as an Afghan woman refugee, and we can do more things, she said, hoping her story would reach and inspire women who remained subjugated in her home country. Ms. Ahmed underwent weeks of training in the Himalayas ahead of her Everest attempt and a lengthy preparation in Australia. She woke at 4 a.m. 6 days a week, ran 26 kilometres, spent 2 hours at the gym and swam for 40 minutes. We don't have big mountains in Australia, so the training is very intense, she said. Then there were video calls with the climbing company to discuss the route and how to best prepare herself. Her passion was built upon a lifetime of struggle. Ms. Ahmed said that when she was in Afghanistan, the walk to school and back took 4 hours. I've climbed all my life for education. I'm climbing now for education again, she said. She also needed to raise tens of thousands of dollars to fund the ascent. Reaching Everest summit on May 21 required enormous effort and a bit of good timing. The Himalayan climate offers limited opportunities for successful climbs. There are only a few weeks a year of suitable weather. Even with modern supports, the physical challenge of ascending nearly 9,000 metres can test the most enthusiastic and skilled climbers. Then there is the danger. Adventure group Climbing Kilimanjaro estimates 300 people have died on the mountain. The most common causes of death include avalanches, falls, or exposure to the deadly conditions. These concerns did not weigh on Miss Ahmed's mind long. It is beautiful to be alive, she said. I was thinking a lot all the way up the mountain, how to process what happened in my life and to inspire more women, more people around the world for their health, for their mental health. Atop the world, a call was made to her mum, who remarkably had only recently learnt what Mount Everest was. My mum used ChatGPT and searched, "Where is the highest mountain?" Ms. Ahmed said. For a month, her mum refused to support the challenge. Eventually, she relented. My mum cannot speak English. When our manager called, she was crying. She was so happy, she said. Following the climb, Ms. Ahmed was invited to a reception at the Australian Embassy in Nepal. It was an offer, she said, left her feeling genuinely touched. Her story was soon on American cable news, though she lamented a lack of interest from Australian media before her climb. But that evening at the embassy reminded me that recognition comes in many forms, she wrote on social media. Speaking to 774 ABC Melbourne, Ms. Ahmed said she hoped to raise $200,000 to fund an online school accessible to Afghan girls called River Beyond Summits. Right now, it's my responsibility to be their voice and to help them. The world should not forget about them. That small river from a small village can be a big voice right now for women. And that item was Afghan refugee River Ahmed climbs Mount Everest, taken from ABC Online, dated 15 June. To the conversation online for this item. What if Macbeth was a 13-year-old child star? Shakespeare meets stage mums and sparkles in riotous adaption. The author is Mackenzie McCowan from the University of Sydney. The item's dated June 15. When Bell Shakespeare's Mackenzie begins, it is with the clap of thunder and flash of lightning you might expect from any adaptation of Macbeth. And yet what follows is no ordinary production of the much-loved Scottish play. The 2026 premiere of Mackenzie, written by Eve Blake and directed by Virginia Gay, keeps the outlines of Shakespeare's play and transports it to a year 2000 fever dream of child stardom, pink sparkles and stage mums. Theatre company Bell Shakespeare isn't known for its adaptions. Typically running only three main performances per year, it's a big deal for a writer other than Shakespeare himself to get a feature. The most recent example was Laura Murphy's The Lovers in 2022, a campy adaptation of A Midsummer Night's Dream made for Gen Z. Mackenzie feels like a resurgence of this approach to Shakespeare's classics. The original plot of Shakespeare's play follows the Scottish general Macbeth, who is told by three witches that he will become King of Scotland. Spoiler alert, the path to kingship is not as simple as it sounds. Consumed by ambition and urged on by his unrelenting wife, Macbeth murders King Duncan and seizes the throne, becoming a tyrannical ruler who kills to eliminate his threats. Blake translates what is likely a recognisable plot for anyone who studied English in high school onto the stage of a children's TV show. Daggers become acid-filled bottles of makeup remover, tunics turn to juicy drag suits. And the whole thing is backed by musical numbers. It might seem difficult to imagine the emotional scope of Macbeth transposed into this world of sparkly microphones and heart-shaped mirrors. Thankfully, the cast of the premiere produced such emotional depth in their performances that the score of the tragedy held. Macbeth becomes Mackenzie, played by Kimberly Hodgson, an up-and-coming child star. Her stardom is propelled aggressively forward by her own Lady Macbeth, her mother, played by Nikki Britton. Where Macbeth is due to conquer villages and the country, Mackenzie's goals are arguably more ambitious: to become the world's number one pop star and finally get rid of her fugly bowl cut. Hodgson and Britton are the undeniable drivers of both the comedy and tragedy blended into this adaptation. Hodgson is masterful as Mackenzie as she sings her way from a bowl cut-laden preteen to a burgeoning young adult pop star. The work of costume designers Keerthy Subramanian and Sarah Colgin play no small part in making this onstage growth possible, as her character shifts from frumpy maxi skirts to leather body suits. And what is Macbeth without his lady, or in this case, her mother? Britain, as Ruth, is an absolute standout in her range, achieving both the merciless ambition of a stage mum and the tragic breakdown of a guilt-ridden murderess. While the script is devoid of Lady Macbeth's iconic language from the original play, Britain shines with the drama, flair and expression that you'd expect from the role. Ryan Gonzalez, as Beau, their take on Macbeth's BFF Banquo, gives us an earnest boy star reminiscent of Disney Channel's Mitchell Musso circa 2006, or in his words, an ethnic Zac Efron. Anousheh Thomas is deeply endearing as both Dahlia, played by King Duncan, and Mackenzie's personal assistant, both of whom deserve better than Mackenzie's ambition is willing to afford them. Jane Watt carries the comedy of the backing cast effortlessly, playing multiple roles. Her standout performance is as Pickles, the solo version of Macbeth's Three Witches. She blends sinister prophesying with the camp comic horror rightfully induced from doing the hair of Charles Stars. And rounding out the cast is Billy Palin as Gail, Macduff reimagined as an overalls-wearing butch lesbian who runs a staff exclusively comprised of lesbian, immigrant, single mothers, with quippy one-liners about the role of queer women in the labour force. The only criticism one could give Palin is that she isn't on stage enough. Whether you're coming in as a die-hard Shakespeare fan or with a nostalgic longing for low-rise track pants, Mackenzie has something to love. It is resounding proof of both the endurance of Shakespeare's work and the unending talent within Australian theatre. And Belle Shakespeare's Mackenzie is showing at the Nielsen Nutshell in Sydney until July 18, and then it moves to the Arts Centre Melbourne from July 23 to August 9. And that was What If Macbeth Was a 13-Year-Old Child Star, taken from The Guardian online and dated 15 June. And now, folks, we've reached the end of the program just about, but for our last item from online sources, Australian cookbook authors Helen Gough and Yoko Nakazawa win prestigious 2026 James Beard Awards. It is from The Guardian Online, dated June 14, and the author is Yvonne C. Lamb. Winning books on baking and pickles were among five by Australian authors nominated in the US Food Media Awards. Two Australian cookbook authors have claimed medallions in the James Beard Media Awards, one of the most prestigious prizes in the food publishing world. The awards, announced in Chicago on Saturday evening local time, recognise books, media and journalism covering food and drink that have been published or broadcast in the United States. Helen Gough, the Melbourne-raised pastry chef and three times James Beard Award nominee, claimed the best baking and dessert book

Psychologist explores how the act of baking can bring joy and foster community for home cooks and the fortunate recipients of their baked creations. In her acceptance speech, Go, who is based in London, said the title of her book was admittedly a little grandiose. Baking is in the end a small thing. But at a time when the world can feel so atomized and alienating, and if sharing something that you've made, if that can offer a moment of joy or comfort or care or connection of community and belonging, then I think that's worth celebrating. Speaking with Guardian Australia after the ceremony, Go said the win was surreal. Ever since I've bought cookbooks, I've understood what the James Beard Award meant, she said. If ever there was a career highlight, this is it. Baking and the Meaning of Life is Go's debut solo cookbook and follows her previous publications, Sweet and Comfort. Both were co-authored with Israeli-British chef and fellow Guardian columnist Yotam Ottolenghi, and were previously nominated for James Beard Awards. In her speech, Go also acknowledged her category nominees, including Bangkok-born Pachinida Patty Chimkir, founder of Melbourne cake studio Marley Bakes. Go's book was one of five Australian titles shortlisted for the awards, and she told Guardian Australia she's not surprised the country is so well recognised on an international stage. Australia, I just think, punches above its weight with food and with culinary knowledge and with dedication and with expectation of what good food is and what good quality culinary writing is. Yoko Nakazawa, who lives in Victoria, claimed the best single subject book for the Japanese art of pickling and fermenting. In her debut book, the Japanese-born author and organic miso producer chronicles the centuries-old techniques of pickling and fermenting from her homeland, from Amazuzuk, sweet vinegar pickles, to Nakazuk, rice bran fermented pickles. Nakazawa's step-by-step illustrations adorn the pages of the book, which was also nominated in the Best Visuals category of the award. In her acceptance speech, a visibly shocked Nakazawa thanked her ancestors and parents for the award. The main purpose of this book was to preserve the techniques and knowledge of the past and pass to the next generation. Pickles are not a main food and people often forget about it, and I hope this book will help spread their good word. The James Beard Awards were established in 1990. This year's Australian nominees included Thai, Anywhere and Everywhere by former MasterChef Australia winner Nat Taipan, and the Madrusen Cocktail Companion by Zara and Michael Madrusen. And that was Australian cookbook authors Helen Go and Yoko Nakazawa win prestigious 2026 James Beard Awards, authored by Yvonne Lam through The Guardian. And now to our final item, just a very short one to take us to the end of the program. It's from today's Herald Sun. It's titled, Who's New in the Zoo? Yeah, Nyah. And the author is Chloe Bott. Nyah, the southern white rhino, is a high flyer. The five-year-old recently arrived at Werribee Open Range Zoo after stepping off a four-hour Singapore Airlines flight from New Zealand as part of the Australasian breeding program. Nyah crate trained for months for her move down under with a little help from her keeper friends at Auckland Zoo. Werribee's Open Range Zoo, Silvana keeper, Resistance Many Opera, said Nyah did not take long to settle into her home. Nyah is an incredibly playful rhino, so as soon as she stepped onto her new home on the savannah, she was zooming around everywhere, she said. She was playfully chasing the keeper's utes, buses, and even the ostriches. Her tail was up in the air as she trotted around. Ms. Maya Pera said Nyah would be gradually introduced to
male rhino Yungana in the coming days, and keepers hoped

they would hit it off and form a successful breeding pair. So that was Who's New in the Zoo, written by Chloe Bott in today's Herald Sun. Thank you for listening to Afternoon Live and for your continued support of Vision Australia Radio. 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Bye.

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on Vision Australia Radio. Welcome to Letters to the Editor from The Advertiser, The Australian and the Northern Territory News for Friday, the 26th of June. I'm Rosemary Wong and I'll be reading letters for you today. And we start off today's letters from The Advertiser. And our first letter here is from L. O'Connell of Leabrook, CBD, not for bikes. I couldn't believe my eyes when I read that the Adelaide City Council has announced the removal of more street car parking to be replaced by more bike lanes and lower speeds in the CBD, referencing car parks go pop in bid for city bike lanes, The Advertiser, 23rd of June. The council is intent on killing small businesses and the CBD. Council's blind, arrogant ideology constantly overrides common sense and what the people really want and need. Why do they think people come to the CBD? To look at bike lanes, empty streets and empty buildings? Why come to the city when you can easily drive to a nearby shopping centre with easy and free parking? Customers have been eschewing the CBD for years due to the difficulty of finding convenient parking, and now council is making it even worse. Thousands of small businesses have been forced to close since COVID, and city workers being allowed to work from home. Why should this elite group of people have such privileges when the rest of the workforce does not? And all the while, the council continues to prevent initiatives, in quotes, such as these to prevent even more people wanting to come into the city. We do not live in Amsterdam. We live in Australia, a vast country, and we travel great distances and drive cars. This, in quotes, social engineering by the council is an affront to the people of SA. We have an ageing population who are not riding bikes into the city. Neither are people with disabilities or parents with young children. They need to drive cars and they need to be able to park conveniently. Who rides a bike to go to a city restaurant, to see a movie, go to a concert at the ASO, town hall, festival theatre or Her Majesty's, buy a TV, clothes or myriad other purchases? Are people riding a bike to visit the many specialists in the Hutt Street area? No, but the council is also removing car parks from there. The bike lanes are almost always empty, and council has removed dozens of car parks in Kintore Avenue to make an enormously wide footpath, which is practically empty all the time. The ACC's arrogance in the face of logic defies explanation. It should not be permitted to continue this wanton destruction of our city. And our next letter is headed Dealing with the Devil, and this is by Stephen Trenodon of Blair. Every time I think Prime Minister Anthony Albanese has set a new political low, it seems that if I wait a week or two, he lowers the bar again. His latest move is to further worsen the budget for hard-working, aspirational Australians and meet the far-left Greens' price for support for the budget in the Senate, thereby avoiding a robust debate with the Conservative opposition parties. I have long considered the Greens a deeply corrosive influence on Australian democracy, and the latest demand comes as no real surprise. The surprise is that Albanese took the deal by agreeing to further limit Australians' SMSF property investments, thereby proving the ideological rather than economic base for his budget. I agree with your editorial referencing Lying Albo and Jim Play Voters as Mugs, The Advertiser, 24th of June, that Albanese and Treasurer Jim Chalmers are playing voters as mugs, and it's rare that anything good comes from deals with the Greens. Indeed, there's an old saying to the effect that when you sup with the devil, you should use a long spoon. Albanese should remember that saying if he proposes to continue to deal with the Greens, their price will only increase. And our next letter is by D.W. McLaren of Tuparang, Fairer Tax on Property. Your editorial referencing Albo's housing blow is robbing us of our wealth, The Advertiser, 25th of June, is another example of the greed evident in the wealthy investors of today.
I have several investment properties purchased without negative gearing. I am 80 years of age and use these investments so that I am not a burden on the Australian taxpayer. I could not care less if my properties went down in value, even by 50%, if it meant my grandchildren and other young people could afford to buy their own home. This Albanese Labor government is by far and away the best government of this century, and I applaud its efforts to make our tax system fairer for all. And the last letter of this section of the Advertiser on this page is by Roman Rottenberg of Murray Bridge, Double Standards. The story PM's pre-budget $200,000 windfall, referencing the Advertiser 25th of June, exposes why the average punter is so disillusioned with politicians and the double standards by which they govern us. Prime Minister Anthony Albanese claims he has worked hard all his life for his wealth. Give me a break. Albanese worked in a bank at age 17 for 12 months. The Australian taxpayer has supported his lifestyle since then, and he is now 63. By the way, the line about being brought up by his mother in public housing is also wearing thin. When independent member for Fowler, Dai Lei, raised the question of how many of the government's MPs had benefited from the proposed changes to CGT and negative gearing, the question was dismissed as out of hand. I think the PM should do the honourable thing and fall on his sword, as did the UK's PM, Keir Starmer. And now we move on to text talk from John of Brighton. Peter K. Jones, referencing letters 25th of June. The Albanese government was elected on a lie, especially the part where the PM stated that he would not be doing any deals with the Greens. And from Owen, it is incredible that Pauline Hanson has managed to create confusion among so many politicians about the meaning of multiculturalism. And Pat Rogers of Aberfoyle Park's written, in response to Robert, referencing TT 25th of June, the UK has been on the slide since Brexit. It really is not all about migration. Aren't we all migrants? And from MM of Melrose Park, some people have been suggesting a public holiday for the Socceroos football match with Paraguay. Australia is a country that doesn't follow the sport until it's the World Cup. If we ever make it to a final, ask for the day off. Otherwise, do your job. And from Scott Barrowman of Aldinga Beach, K. Mack, referencing TT, 25th of June, cats and dogs on planes is preferable to some feral kids or people who don't believe in soap and water. If you don't like it, don't fly. And now we move on to the next page of the Advertiser. First letter here is by Bruce Russell of Hallett Cove, Hasty, a better choice. I am a strong Labour voter and would be unlikely to change my vote to a right-wing party. However, in reference to Samantha Maiden's column, referencing fighting words that set Liberal air apart, the Advertiser 25th of June, I believe that Andrew Hastie is a much better candidate as leader of the Liberal Party than current leader Angus Taylor. I completely disagree with his politics, but Australia needs a sensible and strong opposition to keep the government on its toes. Neither the current Liberal leader nor One Nation fill that role. And the next letter is by Des Kemp of Port Hughes, Volatile Times. I don't necessarily agree with Alexander Downer's comments concerning the intelligence of Australian voters today in his column, referencing our politics are volatile and it may not end well, the Advertiser 24th of June. He indicates voters are more intelligent today and take a greater interest in politics. Personally, I don't think this is the case. I think voters are lazy and want to follow trends such as overwhelming support for Pauline Hanson and her One Nation party. She has not changed her rhetoric and controversial political statements and style in over 30 years. However, I agree with Downer that the government of the day is operating in volatile times, but it will survive by ensuring the people come first. And the next letter is headed Betting Voters, and this is by Philip Hadley of Fullerton.
Having read Alexander Downer's excellent opinion piece referencing our politics are volatile and it may not end well, the Advertiser 24th of June, and his summary of federal politics here and overseas today, I'd like to suggest there is a cluster of voters that go uncounted for with no political affiliation. I call them the TAB voters. They treat elections as just another bet and they vote for the odds on favourite. Then, at the water cooler, on Monday, they will be able to honestly say to their colleagues that the winner was who they had voted for. And the next letter is by R. Wood of Valley View. Water worries over AI. Premier Peter Malinowskis says that new data centres could use water from the proposed Northern Water Desalination System in the Upper Spencer Gulf, which will be designed to help BHP's Roxby Downs mine stop using water from the Great Artesian Basin, referencing desal pipeline for data centres, the Advertiser 24th of June. I would like to know how much taxpayers will be slugged for the feasibility study and, if it's built, how much of the cost will we pay for? Will it turn up in our water bills like the new water and sewage for the new housing developments did? How much water will these data centres use and how much will they pay? Water is very precious in this dry state on the continent and households can't afford any increase in their water bills. And the next letter is headed Fiddling Power Bills by Philip Matthews of Hallett Cove. Regarding increasing power bills, referencing letters 25th of June, the last section on the notification from my electricity provider regarding rate reviews states that energy price variations are linked to, among other things, the global energy market. Now, this is good news. My usage charges have dropped by almost 12% as a result. This, of course, poses a problem for the energy suppliers, the energy wholesalers, and the energy retailers, less money flowing in. But they have solved the problem of this cash shortfall. They have realised that all the people who have invested many thousands of dollars in solar panels and storage batteries aren't buying their electricity, so they have increased the charge to have a power line connected to everyone's house, including those who thought solar was a good idea. In brackets, they call it a daily supply charge. It's just a moderate increase of up to 60% for all households that have electricity connected. I guess it will be gas prices and water bills next. And the next letter is by C. Faulkner of Cheltenham, Nuclear Barriers. Bill Fisher is flogging a dead horse in trying to sell nuclear energy as an alternative option to renewables, referencing Mixed Energy, letters 25th of June. The following barriers are why nuclear energy will never take off in Australia. Firstly, polls have shown time and time again that most Australians have no appetite for nuclear. Secondly, evaluation by CSIRO shows that nuclear continues to be the most expensive energy option while renewables are the cheapest. Thirdly, nuclear energy would require construction of a deep geological repository for nuclear waste. In the time it would take to establish nuclear energy in Australia, renewables will be doing the job on their own. And the next letter is by Trevor Farrant of Hackney, Bird Flu and Algae. The H5N1 strain of avian flu has been detected in SA, referencing alarm as bird flu strikes, the Advertiser 25th of June. Relax, folks, we'll be protected by the same Malinowskis government that so adroitly managed the toxic algae outbreak. First, by misidentifying the strain for 6 months, then spending millions of dollars on misleading community service ads, then denying its health impacts as scores fell ill, some even in ICU. Good luck, chooks. And the last letter from the Advertiser is by Stephanie Groverman of Sefton Park, Lower Fuel Prices. Neil J. Smith, referencing No Fuel Cycle, letters 25th of June, hopes that our fuel cycles are a thing of the past and that fuel price consistently will be the norm. I respectfully beg to differ.
Over the years, I have canvassed interstate friends who don't have, in quotes, wildly swinging fuel prices about the cost of their fuel. The conclusion is that, yes, with no fuel cycles, the price is consistently higher than in SA on the down cycle. And then we move over to the Northern Territory News, the Your Say column. And we have a few letters here. The first one is by Lion's Mum, One Nation Switch. I know Prime Minister Anthony Albanese got it wrong on the voice referendum, but he was well-intended and he accepted the outcome. I also know that Albo has coordinated Australia's best people to work together to save Australian citizens put in harm's way by Scott Morrison's stupid AUKUS agreement. That's why I think Albo is a hero. My spouse, who normally votes for the Liberals, plans to vote for One Nation at the next federal election, but I'll be voting Labor. And the next letter is by Michael J. Gamble, which is right. Australia admits 20,000 refugees each year under our, in quotes, humanitarian program. The USA will admit 7,500 this year under its program. The USA has a population of 350 million. Our population is 28 million. Which country has got it right? And from J.F. Barlow of Nakara in the Northern Territory, go Australia. I'm not sure which political genius thought it was a good idea for Senator Hanson to put the boot into SBS during the World Cup, but whoever they were, they need a kick up the arse. There's an awful lot to like about Mrs. Hanson. She is unapologetically Australian and for all Australians. She champions free speech, free enterprise and advancement of the individual, not the thievery and control of the Labour, Greens and Teals. That said, SBS's brilliant, energising leadership uniting our nation behind the Socceroos is exactly the culture the Senator lionises. My counsel is to get in amongst the crowd this Friday lunchtime when we're facing off against Paraguay and experience the heartbeat of a united Australia, which without the SBS, we would not have. On Vision Australia Radio, you're listening to Letters to the Editor from the Advertiser, the Australian and the Northern Territory News for Friday the 26th of June. And now we move on to letters from the Australian. Our talking point subject today, unless experts' terror warnings heeded, we're all at risk. Our first letter here is by John Morrissey of Hawthorne in Victoria. The warning from ASIO Chief Mike Burgess that further terrorist and anti-Semitic actions are more than probable also contains the observation that when such acts are tolerated and left unchecked, they become normalised and therefore implicitly acceptable. This is a scarcely veiled comment on government inaction on these events since October 7, 3 years ago. We should also recall that under Labour, the nation's three intelligence organisations were excluded from the National Security Committee, with ASIO wheeled out only when it suited the Albanese government. It is timely also as Pauline Hanson's use of the term monocultural is kicked about that we have in our citizenship oath a pledge to respect and uphold our democratic beliefs, rights and liberties and obey the nation's laws. These are the values that are meant by the term a fair go, on which we should all agree, but they are flouted by many. As Burgess says, the situation is complicated by mixed ideologies, cyber attacks and online radicalisation. And the next letter is by Mike Fogarty of Weston in the ACT. It is mad, bad and sad that some deluded Australians still promote political violence using their fundamental religious ideology, referencing ASIO Chief Mike Burgess leaves the shadows to make a salient post-Bondi massacre warning for 24th of June. It takes great gall to live freely in a democracy while supporting the victory of its enemy. We should be grateful to our intelligence agencies. And from Ron Hobber of Camberwell in Victoria, ASIO Director General Mike Burgess said that critical infrastructure in the energy and communication sectors, as well as infrastructure supporting the military, are top targets by nation-backed hackers, previously reported coming from China,
Russia, Iran, and North Korea, referencing spy chief warning Iran's assassins could murder on our soil 25th of June. Why does Anthony Albanese exacerbate this problem by discouraging the development of a homegrown, independent and resilient energy sector based on our own coal, gas and uranium resources? We should rely on the advanced energy technologies of our partners in the US, UK, Japan and South Korea over dependence on China for critical equipment required for his renewables superpower fantasy. The next letter is from Terry Walmsley of Benowa in Queensland. The warnings from ASIO lack the gravitas that's needed to galvanise the public and raise awareness of the personal threat posed to a minority group that is a prime target. This minority group are Australians who happen to be Jewish. ASIO Director General Mike Burgess identifies that threats come from fundamentalist groups, predominantly Islamists, and to have the emphasis and urgency posed by these threats, it needs restating that such groups hate you as much as they hate Jews. And our next letter is by Ken Moore of Chapel Hill in Queensland. ASIO Director General Mike Burgess's grim analysis of our security situation, referencing Iran's assassins could murder on our soil 25th of June, shows just what troubled times we live in, and the US's chaotic president isn't helping to ease this situation. And the next letter is by John Field of Coolum in Queensland. After absorbing Mike Burgess's latest security briefing, I'm struggling to come to grips with the tale of a foreign saboteur who supposedly tried to bribe an AUKUS-cleared employee. We are assured the employee reported every detail, and ASIO then rang the saboteur to say, "We know all about you." He then hung up the phone. One can only marvel at this method of espionage. Can anyone imagine this scene playing out in North Korea, Russia, China, or Iran? In those jurisdictions, foreign agents don't just hang up the phone, they disappear. The last letter of this section of The Australian is by Betty Cockman of Dongara in WA. The Coalition and Labor are both ignoring all expert advice and spinning their policy wheels. Coalition policies are invisible to voters, while Labor's seem never to be explained, only enacted. It ignores ASIO's terrorism warnings, highlighted by Mike Burgess's speech this week, as well as the perils of rampant welfare and the engineers who said that Snowy 2.0 was unachievable. Name every huge failure and you can list the objective experts who are still being ignored. The recent budget is the quintessential example of ignored expert advice. Now we move on to the general letters from The Australian. From Jenny George of Molumook in New South Wales, energy regulator confirms Labor's broken promises. The report from AEMO confirms the advice of independent experts that the 82% renewables grid by 2030 won't be met. It's not the first, nor the last, of Energy Minister Chris Bowen's broken promises. He made much of a promised cut in power prices from July, based on a small dip in generation costs. This was cancelled out by increased network costs for building, operating and maintaining the poles and wires and new transmission projects. Electricity prices increased by 21.1% over the past year, leaving 67,860 customers on energy hardship programs. If renewables are the cheapest form of energy, as the minister claims, why from July will some households in his electorate be up to $1,000 worse off on his watch? Unknown billions are being spent on an energy system that won't deliver affordable and reliable power. Our power bills will keep rising as the list of broken promises keeps growing. And the next letter is headed, A Risky Experiment, and this is by Dale Ellis of Innisfail in Queensland. It is alarming that Australian energy market operator Chief Executive Daniel Westerman is pushing so hard for Australia's entire economy to be running on renewables when no other nation is embarking on such a risky experiment, referencing Australia's energy future is already powering up
25th of June. Westerman says Australia's energy system has been changing for years. Yes, and look where that's got us so far. Energy costs going through the roof, reliability of supply going down, and an electricity grid becoming increasingly unstable. While he wants an energy system dominated by renewables, Westerman admits that, in quotes, in such a complex system, things won't always go exactly to plan, end quotes. And that is precisely why countless countries are not taking any chances with renewables. And the next letter is by Kerry McDermott of Binalong in New South Wales, Electricity Snowjob. In his usual masterly fashion, Ted Woodley has outlined the enormous problems in the execution and cost of the Snowy 2.0 project, referencing Snowy 2.0's latest audit confirms its shambolic progress, 25th of June. While we await the outcome of Snowy Hydro's comprehensive line-by-line reassessment of its costs in delivering the project, it might be useful to also consider its value as an integral part of Eastern Australia's energy mosaic. The plan is to power 500,000 homes for an entire week when demand spikes, but will this meet Australians' projected energy needs, including the proposed data centres, by the time it finally comes online? Or will it be necessary to continue extending the life of our coal-fired power stations and to get serious about extracting natural gas from beneath our feet? And the next letter is headed Lessons Not Learned by Peter Tredenick of Laidley in Queensland. Julian Lisa offers important insights about the Holocaust and how it is taught in schools, referencing stories about how Jews are killed won't stop anti-Semitism, 25th of June. One issue is that true wisdom is often overlooked today, possibly because we focus more on quick information, data and technical skills. Wisdom shows us that anti-Semitism is only a small part of a much bigger problem, and we should all be concerned about it. In Nazi Germany and Poland, many groups were sent to concentration camps, not just Jews. Anti-Semitism is just a sign of a much bigger problem. If it is not addressed, it can spread quickly. Sadly, much of our education system today appears to be influenced by labour unions that are too left-leaning. And the next letter is by Andrew Porteous of Mossman Park in WA, Troubles at the Top. The Australian's front page story on Timber Top provided the best laugh I've had in ages, referencing Geelong Grammar Human Rights Dispute, 25th of June. Having known a couple of boys who were at Timber Top in the 60s, I thought the purpose of the year of attendance was to toughen up the students. The objections by some parents to the actions by the school suggest they are bringing up their children in a more protective way, and perhaps the school would be better off without their younger siblings attending. And last letter of this section of the Australian is by Kim Keogh of Claremont in WA, Attention Seekers. The new political party, Community Strong Australia, looks a bit like the Australian Democrat Party 2.0, except it won't have a leader and its members will have a free vote. The Australian Democrats were founded by disaffected Liberal MP Don Chipp, who famously promised to keep the bastards honest. It presented as a centrist party. In effect, it was Labour light until Senator Natasha Stott-Despoja gained the leadership and took it to the left. In time, it ceased to exist. Zali Stegel and Allegra Spender's new alliance looks like an exercise in attention-seeking at a time when a firebrand on the right has pinched their oxygen. And we finish off today with Last Post from John McBratney of Lancefield in Victoria. Johannes Leek's brilliant cartoon showing the great Sherlock Bowen was only missing one detail. Sherlock Bowen's tracks should have shown an ever-decreasing radius of his track, ending in a puff of smoke when he disappears. And from Peter Graham of Sydney, the changing political landscape plainly has the Teals in panic mode. And from David Wood of Bulimba in New South Wales,
The recurrent U-turns with this budget shows the incompetence of the Treasurer and his advisers, putting politics ahead of good governance. And Anne Lindsay of Stanthorpe in Queensland says, while Anthony Albanese, Tony Burke and the rest of the government are feathering their own nests over the immigration debacle, our golden egg called Australia is becoming more tarnished by the day. And that completes our readings from Letters to the Editor. I'm Rosemary Wong, and I was reading letters for you and operating the panel. This program is heard regularly at this time and repeated the following weekday at 6:30 a.m. here on Vision Australia Radio, 1197 a.m. in Adelaide, VA Radio on digital, and online at varadio.org, broadcasting in Darwin and Adelaide.

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0: 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I'm Tanya Newman, and reading with me today is Mike Scandrett-Smith. Our first article is titled Sydney Shark Attack Survivor Awake, Alert, and remembers the whole event in detail, Brother says. And this is by Akol Arok and will be read in two parts. A woman who was attacked by a great white shark at Sydney's Coogee Beach is no longer in a critical condition and remembers the whole event in detail, her brother has said. Leah Stewart's brother, Joshua, provided the update on a fundraising site on Thursday, writing that it was amazing to hear from her so much sooner than anyone expected, and that his sister had been overjoyed to see her daughter for the first time since the incident almost 2 weeks ago. The 34-year-old teacher will remain in hospital as she continues to recover from surgeries, including an arm amputation. Her remaining arm has severe tendon and nerve damage, which will require further repair and intensive rehabilitation, Joshua wrote, adding she did not yet have use of her hand. Leah still has a long way to go, with an extensive recovery and rehabilitation process that will have her in and out of surgery through the coming weeks. Leah has shown she is so strong, fighting to come back to her daughter August. Sydney beaches have been closed for 3 days in a row due to great white shark sightings, with one expert warning the predators were coming close to shore to feed on big balls of salmon off the beaches right now. Bondi Beach was briefly shut on Sunday due to a sighting and then again on Tuesday, Wednesday and Thursday after local authorities were alerted to great whites. Other beaches in the Waverley Council area, including Tamarama and Bronte, were also closed on Thursday, along with beaches in the neighbouring Randwick Council area, including Clovelly and Maroubra. Drone footage posted on social media by the Drone Shark app showed both great white and tiger sharks at Bondi. They follow the salmon. The New South Wales Department of Primary Industries said locals will have noticed the increasing detection of white sharks on our tagged shark listening stations, but noted this is not an uncommon occurrence at this time of year. Marine biologist and shark expert Rob Harcourt, a regular swimmer at Bondi, said it was the peak time of year when they swim past. They follow the Australian salmon, which migrate up the coast, the Macquarie University Emeritus Professor said. And there are big balls of salmon off the beaches right now. Multiple shark species are coming in to feed on the salmon because they're big, fat, juicy and full of calories.
1: Prof Cullen Brown, the head of the fish lab at Macquarie University, said most sightings or interactions with great whites involve juveniles, which typically move along the North New South Wales coast in late autumn and early winter. The adults are often out in the ocean. They travel big, big distances and spend a lot of time offshore, Brown said. Juveniles tend to be far more coastal and they also move up and down reasonably predictably. Brown said that after a certain growth period, juvenile sharks begin experimenting with their food sources. They switch from a fish-orientated diet and they start incorporating things like seals and turtles and bigger things. And unfortunately, occasionally they approach swimmers and snorkelers, divers, and more often than not spear fishermen, and of course the surfers. Something's quite different. Eugene Tan has lived in Bondi for more than 30 years. The 52-year-old photographer carries a camera to capture the local environment from the sand or in the water almost every day. Tan was among the locals ushered away from the beach when Bondi shark alarm blared on Tuesday. And when the siren sounded, one of his two teenage sons was in the water. As a parent, you worry that something happens, but they came in. The lifeguards called everyone in and said, "It's a great white. Take it seriously," Tan said. Tan said he'd never physically seen a great white shark in the bay at Bondi during his 3 decades of taking photographs. to see through that drone shark app that one has been visiting the bay every day for 3 days in a row is pretty crazy. I mean, it's unprecedented, he said. Tan and his family have never not gone in the ocean, but the local said this week it feels like something's quite different. The whole family's not in the ocean, the risk is just too high, and especially with a white pointer. It's kind of the pinnacle of threat in the ocean. The New South Wales Premier, Chris Minns, said this week that the government would be rolling out world-leading shark drones across more of the state's beaches. We'll be using technology that's available but hasn't been rolled out at scale anywhere in the world, not in California, not in Florida, nor South Africa. Places where you've got developed world economies, large tourist populations and sharks, Minns said on Wednesday, will be the first. Harcourt said that was a good thing, and while it would come with a cost, it was one worth paying. It will not only make people feel safer, but it will probably ensure that they are safer, the professor said. But what I will also mean is that we spend less time in the water with more drones in the air. You'll spot those sharks that were always there, but just weren't seen before. And that article was titled, Sydney Shark Attack Survivor Awake, Alert and Remember the Whole Event in Detail, Brother says.
0: Our next article is titled, UN Agency Pauses Ship Evacuations Through the Strait of Hormuz After Vessel Struck. And this is from the Associated Press and will be read in two parts. United Nations Agency has paused the evacuation of ships through the Strait of Hormuz after the British military said a vessel was hit by a projectile off the coast of Oman following the passage of several tankers that used a route backed by the UN. The head of the UN's International Maritime Organization said on Thursday that the plan to move stranded ships out of the Persian Gulf through the strait would be on hold until the agency could confirm safety guarantees for the ships on the evacuation list and in the region. It was unclear who launched the projectile or the type of vessel that was targeted. The report of a strike came hours after Iran threatened vessels to stop using the route through the strait without Tehran's permission. The vessel that was attacked was not part of the evacuation effort, said Arsenio Dominguez, the UN agency's Secretary General. After reports of the attack, Iran's Persian Gulf Strait Authority, a new government agency established to control shipping in the strait, wrote on X that transit outside its own designated routes will not be covered by the guarantee of safe passage. The UK Maritime Trade Operations Centre said the vessel sustained damage, but it reported no injuries or environmental effects from the attack off the coast of Oman. The opening of an alternative passage through the vital waterway would relieve pressure on the world economy and remove Iran's main source of leverage in ongoing peace talks with the United States. The US Secretary of State, Marco Rubio, on a visit to the Gulf to reassure American allies, said Washington was committed to the new route and ensuring that ships were able to transit the strait. If that stops, then we're going to have a problem, Rubio said on Thursday, before the report of the strike on the ship. If that stops, then we're going to have a problem, Rubio said on Thursday, before the report of the strike on the ship. Traffic through the strait increased in recent days, but was still well below pre-war levels. Oil on Thursday briefly dipped below its last pre-war price of just under $73 per barrel, a sign that the market believes the situation is improving. The US and Iran are still debating the terms of an interim peace deal, including issues such as getting ships through the narrow mouth of the Persian Gulf and addressing the future of Iran's stockpile of highly enriched uranium. Under the Memorandum of Understanding signed last week, the US and Iran have 60 days to iron out the details. As talks are held behind closed doors, the US President Donald Trump and Iranian leaders have seemed to negotiate in public, trading threats and claiming concessions the other side denies. Meanwhile, a flare-up of fighting in Lebanon between Israel and Iranian-backed Hezbollah militants threatened the wider truce. Lebanon said 5 people have been killed by Israeli attacks over the past 2 days. Iran said the tentative deal to end the war would require Israel to withdraw from Lebanon, a condition Israel has rejected.
1: Oil tankers, led by stoic warrior vessel, sailed along the United Arab Emirates and then Oman early on Thursday, passing by Oman's Musandam Peninsula fairly close to the shore. The route was laid out by Oman and the International Maritime Organization. North of the route is a corridor in the centre of the strait where ships moved freely before the war, transporting about a fifth of the world's oil and natural gas. Iran said it mined that passage after the US and Israel attacked it on 28th of February. At least one mine has been sighted there. Though some ships had been getting out of the strait with US military support, the UN agency's effort was the latest to free trapped vessels. The shipping company, Maersk, said its container ship, the Maersk Baltimore, and another chartered vessel made it out on Thursday. Last week, 125 vessels crossed the strait, up from 33 the week before, according to marine data and analysis firm Lloyd's List Intelligence. According to S&P Global, there were 78 transits on Wednesday, the most since the war began, but still below the daily pre-war average of 130 or more. The naval arm of the Islamic Revolutionary Guard Corps, the IRGC, issued a warning on Thursday against using the new route. In a statement carried by Iran's state-run IRNA news agency, naval officials said the route was established without notice or coordination with Iran, calling it unacceptable and completely dangerous. The only authorised route for passing through the Strait of Hormuz is the one declared by the Islamic Republic of Iran, the Iranian force said. Vessel traffic outside these routes is extremely dangerous and prohibited. Violators will be dealt with, it added, without elaborating. On Wednesday, the IRGC threatened one tanker over the radio with a soldier warning, "You are in range of my missiles and maybe I fire on you," according to the private security firm Ambre. Rubio met foreign ministers from the Six Nation Gulf Corporation Council to assure them that their interests would be protected in any agreement with Iran. Those countries, including major energy producers reliant on the strait for exports, came under attack by Iran after the start of the war. "There is no part in this deal that's undertaken that in any way undermines the security, the stability, or the prosperity of any of our partners in the Gulf region," Rubio said at the meeting in Bahrain. And Bahrain's foreign minister, Abdulatif bin Rashid Al Zayani, said the agreement brought a glimmer of hope, but stressed that it was critically important that Iran adheres to its obligations. And that article was titled, "UN Agency Pauses Ship Evacuations Through the Strait of Hormuz After Vessel Is Struck."
0: On Vision Australia Radio, you are listening to selected readings from The Guardian International, taken from the website theguardian.com. Our next article is titled, "Papua New Guinea at Risk of Food Shortages as El Nino Brings Frost and Drought." And this is by Rebecca Bush. Families across Papua New Guinea's highlands are facing depleted harvests and the threat of hunger after the El Nino weather pattern brought frost and prolonged dry conditions that have destroyed food gardens, providing sustenance and income for thousands of households. The effects of El Nino emerged in recent weeks, bringing drought conditions, falling water levels and frost that are threatening food security in some of the country's most agriculturally productive regions. According to Oxfam PNG, Papua New Guinea is currently the Pacific's worst hit country from the impacts of El Nino. The aid agency said rainfall had been below average for almost a year and, combined with frost in the highlands and invasive pests, had destroyed crops and livestock. Oxfam PNG estimates that up to 3 million people could be affected nationwide, including a projected 1.9 million in the Highlands region. Communities that rely heavily on farming are already experiencing severe food shortages, with some reporting that food supplies may last only 2 to 3 months. The agency warned that households forced to reduce meals and eat less variety are at increased risk of malnutrition. Papua New Guinea's National Weather Service says El Niño is causing severe drought and damaging frost by shifting rainfall away from the country and reducing moisture levels. The lack of cloud cover allows heat to escape rapidly at night, causing temperatures in the highlands to drop below freezing and triggering frost that can destroy crops. In Tambul, Western Highlands Province, farmer John Vankar woke last week to find his food garden covered in frost, with vegetables and staple crops damaged. Vankar said his family relied entirely on the garden for food and income and now faced uncertainty about how they would survive in the coming weeks. In Chimbu's Kundiwa Gambol district, 62-year-old Martha John described a similar experience after frost swept through her community. "Last week Wednesday, all our gardens were covered in frost," she said. "We wept as these gardens are not only for us to eat, but also our income. We have been growing potato and selling them in bulk. And all my children and grandchildren depend on this food for eating and also for income." The worsening conditions are also affecting access to clean water. Oxfam PNG said many rivers and creeks had dried up, forcing communities to seek alternative water sources. Some schools have reportedly reduced operating hours because of heat and water shortages. While Papua New Guinea is experiencing the most severe impacts, Oxfam PNG said countries across the Pacific were also being affected. As many as 4.7 million people faced increased risks of hunger, poverty and disease due to El Niño-related droughts, erratic rainfall and frost. Vanuatu, Fiji, Solomon Islands, Samoa and Tonga were experiencing worsening drought conditions, while Kiribati and Tuvalu were expected to face flooding and rising sea levels. The country's National Disaster Minister, Billy Joseph, said assessments conducted in the region confirmed reduced rainfall, declining water sources and moisture stress affecting food gardens. The Prime Minister, James Marape, has directed provinces and districts nationwide to prepare for the possibility of an extraordinary and prolonged dry season. "This is a time for preparedness, not panic," he said. "Every district and every province must know its vulnerable areas, know its water sources, protect its people and prepare early." Evidence of growing crisis is already emerging across several highlands provinces. National Agriculture Research Institute officers recently assessed frost-affected areas in Tambul, reporting that one potato farmer lost half of his crop to frost. Under normal conditions, the harvest would have generated more than $2,200 through Tininga's Highlands Fresh, which buys potatoes at 3 kina a kilogram, the officers said. Reports from Gembol in Chimbu, Upper Mendi and Imbongu in Southern Highlands Province and parts of Hela Province indicate frost has affected food gardens in a number of communities. The National Weather Service Director, Jimmy Ngomoga, said El Niño conditions were expected to influence weather and climate patterns across Papua New Guinea for the coming months. But with some families already feeling the effects, many Highlands communities are increasingly worried about where their next meal will come from. And that article was titled "Papua New Guinea at Risk of Food Shortages as El Niño Brings Frost and Drought."
1: And our final article from Guardian International is headed Paralysed by Fear, Venezuelans Tell of Escape and Loss After Huge Earthquakes. And this report is from Maria de Los Angeles Graterol and Camille Rodriguez Montilla in Caracas and Tom Phillips in Rio de Janeiro. As a double whammy of powerful earthquakes rattled Venezuela's northern coast on Wednesday, residents of the capital, Caracas, scrambled out onto the streets from shuddering, fractured buildings. It was horrible. I felt like the house was moving to a different rhythm to the earth. I had to carry my mum out. She was paralysed by fear, said 18-year-old Sebastian Rodriguez, whose family runs a shop in Central Plaza, a brutalist commercial centre in the affluent neighbourhood of Los Palos Grandes. The robust, reinforced concrete structure of the shopping centre, an architectural gem built at the peak of Venezuela's 1970s oil boom, appeared to have been spared major damage, but the surrounding area had been far less fortunate. At least three buildings in Los Palos Grandes and neighbouring Altamira collapsed during the 7.2 and 7.3

0: survivors in the wreckage of residential buildings that have been reduced to a mangle of masonry and steel. There is so much rubble, gasped Jessica Galvez, 33, a critical care physician who was waiting for news outside one fallen sixth-floor building where she believed a female friend had been buried. Jose Murillo, 61, said he had raced across town on his motorbike, praying that his trapped family members would all be found alive. My brother, my son and nephews are all inside, Murillo said, before a female relative was pulled from the building's ruins, seemingly still alive. At the foot of the spectacular Avila Mountain, Altamira and Los Palos Grandes are home to some of the city's wealthiest residents, and the location of numerous upmarket hotels, restaurants and foreign missions, including the British, German and Brazilian embassies. Working-class areas such as Catia, whose residents had already been struggling with the effects of one of the worst peacetime economic crises in modern history, were also devastated. My walls have crumbled. There's water coming in through the roof, said Jose Luis, a PE teacher who lives in Catia, and was one of many people to lose his home. The quake lasted so long and it smashed everything. Luis said he was too frightened to go back indoors and, like many Caracanos, planned to spend the night sleeping rough on mattresses, pieces of cardboard or in tents. The government needs to send people, firefighters. If there's another quake like that one, this building will collapse, he pleaded. This is what we all fear. Isra Colmenares, 58, from the same region, described how her building started violently swaying as the ground shook during the second earthquake, Venezuela's worst since the 7.7 earthquake in 1900. It was a truly horrendous experience. It was the first time in my life that I've experienced anything like this. It was just so, so powerful, Colmenares said. If the devastation was dramatic in Venezuela's capital, about a 45-minute drive north, the situation appeared to be even worse. The international airport, located in a port city called La Guaira, was closed after sustaining severe damage, which is likely to hamper the humanitarian response. Social media videos showed panicked travellers sprinting for cover as the terminal's roof began to cave in, coating them in dust. Nearby, dozens of tower blocks and buildings, including at least one beachfront hotel, collapsed. And when the earthquakes struck, the coastal region was still reeling from Donald Trump's decision to launch a lightning-fast invasion to abduct Venezuela's president, Nicolas Maduro, on the 3rd of January this year. Several buildings in Catia La Mar, a seaside town west of La Guaira, were badly damaged when US air-to-surface missiles rained down on defence and radar systems along the coast, clearing the way for helicopter-borne special forces to fly south to Caracas to grab Maduro. On Wednesday, these communities again found themselves in the eye of the storm. With phone lines down, attempts to contact residents were unsuccessful. Their fate remained unclear. The official death toll stood at 164 on Thursday morning and was expected to rise. Writing on social media, Trump warned of a devastating number of deaths, adding, "We will be there for our new and great friends." Social media filled with photographs of the missing, many of them from the stretch of shoreline between the airport and Catia La Mar. One was an 8-year-old boy called Brain, another a 5-year-old girl, Miranda. In one dwelling, at least 5 members of the same family had disappeared: Luisa, Angel, Carmen, Yexapalit and Andrea. Amid the despair, there were rays of light. At about 1:30 a.m, rescue workers were filmed freeing 3 siblings who'd been buried under a pancake building in La Guaira. "God, you are great," one local man could be heard proclaiming as the children were pulled from a jumble of concrete, shaken but alive. And that was Paralyzed by Fear, Venezuelans Tell of Escape and Loss After Huge Earthquakes.
1: 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I'm Tanya Newman, and reading with me was Mike Scandrett-Smith. Our panel operator was Mike, and I was your editor. 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
4: Hello everyone, I'm Stephen Jolly. Welcome to AM Bye Bye. A strange name maybe, but it will become clearer. Great to be with you at what is quite an historic time in the life of Vision Australia Radio. Bit of history first. On August the 19th, 1990, what was then 3RPH Melbourne began broadcasting on 1179 AM. And over the following year or so, 5RPH Adelaide and 6RPH Perth followed on 1197 AM and 990 AM respectively. Now times are changing, and on July the 1st, these AM transmissions will cease. You'll be able to continue to hear us through a wide range of digital platforms, and we'll talk about those over the next little while. This is your invitation to join us in the digital world of radio. We'll explain why the change and how to get there if you're not already listening to digital radio in its various forms. And to help me, we'll hear from Chris Edwards from the senior management team of Vision Australia. We'll hear from Marilyn Bedner, who I describe as the heart of Vision Australia Radio in Melbourne. You'll hear a familiar voice to many, Peter Greco from Adelaide. Jason Gibbs, one of the hard-working people around the station, who concentrates on making sure we have the revenue from sponsors and other supporters. And we'll hear from a long-term listener to Vision Australia Radio, Wanda Edgerton. Now on AM Bye Bye, I have with me Chris Edwards. Chris, welcome.
5: Great to be here. 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
5: Yes, I've got a bunch of information services, including library and radio and alternative formats. And so, radio is one of those very important services to ensure that people are kept informed of what's happening in their community.
4: Being blind is radio, not just Vision Australia Radio, but the broader use of radio. Is that important in your life?
5: Yeah, so I'm totally blind myself, and, to be able to keep up with what's happening within the community, obviously radio is an incredibly important part of that, whether it's through Vision Australia listening to newspapers, but obviously current affairs and all those sorts of things that ensure that, particularly in my role around government relations, to ensure that I can stay on top of not only from a personal point of view, but from a professional point of view as well.
4: So for many people, the way to get to Vision Australia Radio over many years has been on the AM band. What's happening? What's brought about this change?
5: Look, Vision Australia has been considering options for how we broadcast radio for some time. And we have made, a very big decision to exit out of AM. And it's partly, to help support the ongoing sustainability of radio services. But, we know that over 54% of our listeners are already listening on digital platforms that are, often clear and you can use a range of different devices to be able to support listening to the same shows you've always listened to.
4: Some people who are used to listening to the AM are wondering, is this step one on the path to exit from radio at Vision Australia?
5: It's actually 100% the opposite. This is a path to ensure that Vision Australia remains sustainable and that we can continue to deliver, you know, the great service for many years to come. You know, I'm incredibly passionate about radio. The new CEO is incredibly passionate about radio. But we knew that to ensure that if we were going to put it on a platform to be here for the next 10 years, 20 years, 30 years, we need to make some decisions that are, you know, obviously a big changes for our listeners.
4: So what's the future for the volunteer force that you have?
5: Well, we can't do what we do in radio without our volunteers. And so, you know, we will continue to nurture them, support them so that they can deliver and read, you know, newspapers and deliver all the amazing shows that they do today.
4: There are some staff reductions across the network.
5: Look, you know, I think that's part of, you know, these difficult decisions around sustainability is that, you know, we want to ensure that the radio is much more financially viable. And in order to do that, we actually, you know, have had to make those difficult decisions where to restructure our operations and, you know, and reduce some staff. But we're going to refocus it to ensure that we're going to build on the whole of the radio network. So instead of running it as a whole bunch of individual stations, we're going to really maximise to get the value out of each station to provide a national network.
4: So there'll be more consistency across program schedules and things like that.
5: Yeah, absolutely. Yeah. You know, we're trying to get, you know, I've seen some great examples as I've moved around Australia of where, you know, Perth are reading a show and it gets, you know, broadcast in Melbourne, then Adelaide, then Perth, and it just works so well. And so we want to ensure that all our stations can contribute to what is a great listening program for the audience.
4: And the podcast world is growing. I guess this opens up opportunities for people to use podcasting more.
5: Yeah, like I think that, you know, if we think about, you know, traditional radio services that, you know, the only way you could listen to them is through a wireless or a radio, you know, the sector has changed. And, you know, and if I think about a site like, you know, the ABC, yeah, it's much more of an information portal these days. And so, you know, you've got multiple channels of TV and radio, but there's websites and podcasts and you can listen to books. My vision for the information portfolio that I'm responsible for is to really think about how do we blend all the different channels that we deliver content from to ensure that, you know, people have a holistic experience, and that includes radio and that includes our library services, includes, you know, various website and other formats.
4: How do you listen to the radio at home?
5: I'm fortunate enough to obviously have internet, which most people do these days, and I've got a little Amazon Echo Dot in my kitchen, and when I want to listen to Vision Australia Radio, I simply just ask it, say, Alexa, please play Vision Australia Radio, and all of a sudden it comes. It's very, very simple. Yes, you know, there's a little bit of setup that some people might need to help sort of support just getting the Echo Dot going or those types of devices. Mm. But once they're going, they're very robust. And yes, you'll sometimes have to repeat yourself a little bit because it'll misinterpret, but most of the time it gets it right.
4: And it's a great gateway to any radio station, isn't it? As well as other information like the weather or the time or when so-and-so was born or whatever it might be.
5: It is amazing the knowledge that these little devices have. But, you know, to be able to access, you know, all the sorts of radio stations that we do it's very simple with a technology like that. But also with, you know, some of our, you know, DAB Plus players that's a sort of more like a traditional radio, you know, people can set them up with, you know, presets. So like, you know, preset one, mm-hmm. the button is, you know, ABC, and of course it'd actually be Vision Australia Radio, and then two would be ABC, and then another one might be another sporting channel. you know, we know that, you know, a lot of people through our research only listen to, you know, two or three radio stations. So you can set up these devices that work for people that aren't very internet or technology savvy.
4: Great to chat with you, Chris. Chris Edwards, Vision Australia's Chief Mission Officer, and we'll talk to you on the digital side.
5: Looking forward to it.
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4: Now on AM Bye Bye, it's Marilyn. Hi, hi. 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
7: I sure am.
4: Well, it's good to be talking to you now. You must have lots of conversations with people about Vision Australia Radio and about the change, the migration to digital
7: mm-hmm.
4: world.
7: Mm-hmm.
4: And what do you say when people are saying to you, oh, what's happening? We're losing the AM.
7: Yeah, look, what I say is that the connection and the information that people love and are so familiar with is still here and hasn't gone anywhere. You simply need to connect with us in a new way, and a way that actually sounds quite clearer and crisper. You know, we understand that the AM band has been around a really long time, and it's something that many people are familiar with and comfortable with. But digital radio and the more advanced DAB Plus standard has also been around a long time, and most people don't even realise how accessible it is and that they have access to it. Even for me, for example, I listened to AM and most recently realised that I actually had it in my digital radio in my car. My car's about 9 years old. So it's really just around understanding that there are other ways to find us. We are still here. We're not going anywhere.
4: And when you're listening on the digital, you won't miss the sound of the trams and other things crackling away and
7: exactly
4: mucking up your signal.
7: Exactly. It's much crisper, much clearer. And it's actually something we're working with the volunteers on so that they understand that the quality is much better for the listener, so that we're very mindful of our microphone techniques and studio techniques and being mindful of the paper noises and all those things that might be more picked up on digital radio than they were on AM.
4: And you were telling me you've got smart speakers at home.
7: I do. I'm Apple. My husband is Android. So we have quite a few different setups at home in different rooms, which is really great. And it's really easy. And I often will just say, play Vision Australia Radio. So, you know, hey, Alexa or hey, Google. And it's really, really straightforward. And I enjoy it.
4: That's the thing. It's like having a radio, as we've always known, in the kitchen.
7: Yes.
4: But you can just talk to it. You
7: exactly.
4: don't have to put your paws on it when you're cooking and mucking around with food and you still want to change the station.
7: Exactly. That's the beauty of it. You can have it in any room you want or in multiple rooms, which a lot of families do, in the kitchen, in the living room, the study, the bedroom, whatever works for you, and just use it you know, as you need to. It's hands-free and really accessible.
4: Do you use your smart speakers for other things, like finding out the weather?
7: I do. Like yeah, I do. Absolutely. Ask it questions, ask about the weather. It takes a little bit of getting used to, but, you know, it becomes a companion, really, something that you become familiar with.
4: Mm. Do you think it's hard for people to get set up with their smart speaker?
7: No, not at all. It's very straightforward. It only takes a few minutes. All you really need is to simply plug in the speaker in your desired location. So like I said before, you know, kitchen, living room, etc. Connect it to the power outlet. You download the relevant app. So depending on whether you're an Apple or Google Play person and connect to Wi-Fi and just follow the on-screen prompts. And once it's installed, you just say, hey, Google, play Vision Australia Radio.
4: And if that sounds a bit much, it's something that a family member or a support person would be able to help with.
7: Absolutely. We hope that as a community we look out for one another. So if you know someone who may need help having the devices installed, learning how to use them, understanding the technology, I think it's wonderful that we help each other, and I'm sure people would appreciate it.
4: It's a very good suggestion to make. Marilyn Bednar, I'll let you get on with your other work now, looking after the wonderful army of volunteers that we have at Vision Australia Radio. Thanks for chatting today.
7: Thank you.
4: I'm very pleased to be speaking now with colleague and friend Peter Greco. Peter from Vision Australia Radio in Adelaide. great to have you on the program.
8: Stephen, I'm even more pleased.
4: Now, tell us a little about your involvement with VA Radio. You started with the former 5RPH quite some years ago.
8: Yep, back in towards the end of 1991, we started with LeisureLink, which is a program that showcases and highlights the achievements of people with disabilities in sport, art, recreation. We do a little bit of health, a little bit of social justice. I like to say occasionally we speak to a politician if they've got something important to say. So that's kind of LeisureLink. It's a 90-minute program that up until now has gone to Adelaide on a Saturday afternoon.
4: Mm. And what other programs do you do?
8: And then there's another program that Philip Vanderpeer and I started back in 1993 called Focal Point. Basically, Focal Point looks at issues dealing with blind or sort of low vision. So it might be education, it might be technology, there might be people achieving well in the area of accessibility. So it covers a wide range of activities, a bit more kind of advocacy and very specific to blindness and low vision.
4: Yeah.
8: It's a one-hour program that goes through on a Wednesday evening.
4: That's amazing, isn't it? Over 30 years, the Guinness Book of Records people must be starting to watch out for those.
8: Well, it's funny you say that, Stephen, because when I say that out loud, I kind of think, geez, it really that long? But it honestly doesn't seem very long ago that I first started. I keep saying, oh, I'm going to keep going till I get things right. And the way I'm going at the moment, that could be quite some time off, hopefully.
4: Yes. Now, they're interesting programs and they have a focus on disability. The fact that you yourself are blind, do you think that helps the program?
8: Well, I think it probably gives a little bit of credibility to it. I must say, with particularly in LeisureLink and particularly in the early days, some of the other disability categories were, I felt a little bit out of my depth, to be honest. But one of the great things about doing this is the amount of feedback that we get and people kind of saying, look, you know, rather than saying it like this, what about like that? Or did you know that this is probably a better way to be handling this sort of topic? So it's really good to try and put yourself in the situation of people with other disabilities and kind of get a bit of a broader understanding of the sector, because sometimes we kind of live in a bit of an echo chamber and get caught up with our own little issues and we kind of think, well, you know, woe is us, but there are other people that are doing it particularly tough, and it's great to be able to share those stories. I mean, really, I'm just asking questions. It's the people that have got on that have got the expertise or the lived experience of the facts of what they're talking about.
4: People have been able to hear you for a long time on AM radio. You must be looking forward to be able to speak with them on the crisper, clearer digital environment.
8: Well, I've got to say, Stephen, I'm empathising with our listeners because up until now I've been very much an analogue person. Maybe dinosaur might be a better term. But yes, as of, 1st of July, we're all moving exclusively to digital and podcasting and online and smart speakers and digital radio. So I've got my head trying to get around all these other methods of getting programs that we do, because I'm a great consumer of Vision Australia radio anyway. So I certainly am looking forward to trying to get up to speed with how to access these programs in a way that up until now hasn't really been something I've been terribly comfortable with. So I do empathise with people who've got to make the change, but I guess if you love our programs as I do, then you've got to either move with the times or be left back in the Stone Age.
4: If you can get across the road, there's a lot of wonderful things in the park on the other side. Is that right?
8: Well, I do live with a park across the road, Stephen. It's raining at the moment as I speak to you, so I won't go out this afternoon, but maybe tomorrow if the sun's out, I might stretch my legs and get a bit of sun on the old back.
4: Peter Greco from Vision Australia Radio in Adelaide. It's been great chatting with you, and we're looking forward to all of us tuning in to the crisper, clearer Peter Greco.
8: Come across with us, folks. It'll be well worth your while.
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4: On AM Bye Bye, we're embracing the digital world. And on the line now is someone who can talk a lot about the digital world, Jason Gipps. Jason, you work with Vision Australia Radio. Tell us what you do.
11: Yeah, thanks, Stephen. Thanks for having me today. Well, my role is primarily centred around helping assist our sponsors, so people that would like to promote their messages on air and in return generate income for this clustery little business that we have here, our not-for-profit community radio network. So my title is National Audio Business Development Consultant, but we're community radio. We all wear a couple of hats. And I help out with some community engagement along the way, so connecting our partners, supporting our listeners, and helping create a more accessible, world, I guess.
4: So you talk to many people, and I guess you get asked a lot about what's happening at Vision Australia Radio. What's your response when they say, what's the best way for me to listen because I'm used to the AM, even though it might crackle a bit and fade in and out because of where I live, etc.? What's your response?
11: Yeah, look, it's a little bit of a fact-finding mission sometimes, but ideally it really comes down to what's most accessible for that person. So, yes, up until now in Adelaide, Perth and Melbourne, we've had AM as an option. But for, I believe, well over 10 years now, we've also had two digital radio frequencies in each of those cities as well. So DAB Plus is obviously a really great, crystal clear product that people in those metropolitan areas can benefit from. Of course, our radio network across regional Victoria and southern New South Wales have always had either an AM or FM broadcast that they can choose from. They'll continue to have that. We've had a digital service in Darwin, which covers the entire, metro area again in Darwin, and that will continue to be part of our broadcast method. But there'll be others that, traditionally like to head to our website, varadio.org, click on their local stream and listen that way. But more and more, Stephen, people are opting for smart devices. 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And it's quite easy to use once you have someone supporting you in setting it up. Setup can take maybe 20 to 30 minutes. And after that, you can effectively just ask that platform to play Vision Australia Radio, ask it to turn the volume up and down. Yeah, it's quite easy to navigate once you get the hang of it.
4: So you're talking about devices like the smart speakers, the Amazon Alexa or the Google range that a lot of people have in their home and probably don't even realise that you can just say to it, play Vision Australia Radio.
11: Yeah, that's right. I mean, I've got an iPhone, so I can ask Siri to play Vision Australia Radio and there it is, it'll pop up.
4: Yeah, we've already been doing that in the show.
11: We've got, of course, we're heavily featured on the Community Broadcast Community Radio Plus app, which all of our radio services are on. So wherever you are in the country, if you download that free app and navigate, through the prompts to set up your personal settings to get it started and make it a little bit more unique to your needs. Every time you open that app, Vision Australia will be one of the nearest services to you. So just click and play, have a listen.
4: That app is quite accessible, isn't it?
11: Yeah, it was actually produced, I believe, in consultation with Vision Australia. It went through a lot of testing with our Access Technology team. I know the guy that developed it. He's a wonderful person and is very passionate about accessibility and supporting the needs of people with print disability.
4: Mm. And how do you find the experience of the digital audio rather than the AM?
11: Yeah, it's a really interesting thing. I think we have gotten used to, for those that really love consuming traditional radio, we've gotten used to that fuzzy kind of sound of AM radio and the ways that it's affected by, if when you're perhaps in a car and you're driving near tram lines or, the frequency might be blocked a little bit by a tall tower. I think once you get used to listening to digital radio, whether that's at home or in a car, it's a really amazing experience. You really sound like you're in the studio with the people that are there, and you can quite literally hear a pen drop. I think it really creates a really great listening experience. It makes it easier to understand what's being presented. It is absolutely a better quality radio service.
4: So the real challenge for people is to get it set up, but I guess that's like when you buy a television set and you need to get that installed.
11: Look, I've been with Vision Australia Radio for 8 years now, Stephen, and I think the early conversations I was having with our listeners about how to listen to us on an AM radio is kind of the same as what we're having now. 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
11: 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And they are quite cost-effective these days. 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
11: Thank you so much, Stephen. 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

0: Bye-bye. We're talking about the digital world. And on the line is Wanda Edgerton. Wanda, great to be speaking with you on air. We've spoken off air many times over the years.
1: We have. I think we've spoken a couple of times on air as well.
0: That's true. Wanda, like many people of our blind and low vision community, you use the radio a lot?
1: Yes, all the time. At this moment, I'm home and I've got two going at the moment.
0: Right. And you use AM?
1: Yes, but AM in our area is very crackly and not very clear, so I'm onto the digital world.
0: Mm. And what is it, the smart speakers or the digital radio?
1: Yes, well, I have all of those, but I do have four smart speakers, four of them in different rooms, two different brands, and I use the digital radio for sport a bit as well.
0: Tell me about the smart speakers. How do they sound to you?
1: Very clear, very loud and clear. And the good thing is you just talk to them, and I'm a good talker, so you can tell it to turn up, turn down, change stations, ask it questions. And for Vision Australia Radio, it's so clear. It's just fantastic to be able to have something that doesn't have interference.
0: Yes, so that means that you can be anywhere, doing anything like cooking, etc., and be able to command the radio to change rather than put your grimy fingers all over it.
1: Exactly. Yes, I can tell it. I can tell it what to do and where to go too, Stephen.
0: I bet you can. And do you use it for other things like today's weather or even the time and things like that?
1: I do. I use it for the weather most days, so I know what the weather's going to be, the temperature. I use it to ask it a phone number if I'm wanting to know a phone number of something. It'll often give me the number that I want or an address. Yes, very handy for those things.
0: And was it much of a challenge for you and your husband, Alan, to get the smart speakers set up in your home?
1: Mm. That is probably the biggest problem. Once you've actually got them set up, they'll stay set up. But unfortunately, getting it set up, you really either have to do it yourself if you can, or get a friend, family or support worker or care or somebody to do it for you. But once it is set up, it'll stay set up.
0: So it's connected to your Wi-Fi system, which then connects to the outside world.
1: It is. It's connected through the phone and then to the Wi-Fi. Yes, it is.
0: Yeah. What do you think about digital radio?
1: Yes, I love digital radio too. I've got one of the digital radios on Vision Australia Radio. I've got one on ABC Sport, of course, for football and sports. I like digital as well, but I think I use Google or Alexa's or whatever, the home speakers, probably more than digital, the actual radio.
0: Because it's easier for you to change from one station to another.
1: Yes, and you just talk to it.
0: Do you use them for podcasts as well?
1: Yes, I do. You have some podcasts as well on them, yes, and I enjoy them too. But I didn't think thought, oh no, that'll be too hard. I don't think I want that. But gee, you know, to have so many in a house and to have them in different rooms, they can be on different stations. Mm. And they just, for me, work really well.
0: Good to chat with you, Wanda. 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
1: 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Thank you.
0: Wanda Edgerton. Now, before we go, a few key points. From July the 1st, we'll no longer be broadcasting on the AM frequencies. 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This has been AM bye-bye. I'm Stephen Jolly. 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
4: On Vision Australia Radio, you're listening to The Seeing Eye Dog Show with me, your host, Harriet Moffat. Today I have Seeing Eye Dog's lead veterinarian, Dr. Ash Mooney, talking to us about a bunch of vet tips, including cold weather care, such as kennel cough, hypothermia, and conjunctivitis that can pop up in these winter months, as well as body condition score, which is a repeat of an interview from the archives. So now let's kick off the show with vet tips from Dr. Ash. What are some of the health conditions or medical concerns that might be more problematic or might pop up in winter or colder weather?
5: So obviously when it's quite cold, hypothermia can be a big concern, especially for a dog that is outside all the time. So if you do have a primarily outdoor dog, just always provide somewhere nice and sheltered and heated that they can retreat to. Some dogs don't cope very well with going out in cold weather, especially ones that have quite low body fat or a kind of thin coated breed like a greyhound. So some animals do need to have coats or jackets put on them just to keep them warm. That's not a requirement for all types of dogs. There's lots of types of dogs that have evolved to be out in the snow, like huskies and such. And with our Labradors and Golden Retrievers, they are quite resilient to the cold. As long as they're not just outside indefinitely, they should be okay without needing clothing put on them. Another big problem that we notice in the cold weather is kennel cough. So kind of like humans, the more time you spend indoors, the more likely you are to get exposed to germs that are indoors as well. Sometimes you can get a bit immunosuppressed if you've been exposed to the elements. So we do notice a bit of a spike in things like kennel cough sometimes in the wintertime. So things to watch out for with kennel cough is the classic kind of goose honk sounding cough or just dry retching. That can be kind of the first symptom. Sometimes you also might notice nasal discharge, like a human gets nasal discharge. So if it's just clear, I'm usually not super concerned about it. But if it's a yellow or green colored snot, or the dog sounds congested, like a person with a cold sounds congested, then they definitely need a vet visit to make sure that they don't need additional medications. Kennel cough is a virus and a bacteria. So it's a broad term for multiple diseases that present in the same way. So if the dog has just the viral component, it resolves itself within a couple of weeks without needing any sort of medications or anything. You just have to keep them warm, keep them fed, hydrated, all of those good things. If the dog is severely unwell, like lethargic, not moving, congested, heaps of gross discharge, then they might have also gotten the bacterial component of kennel cough. And that is something that can be treated with antibiotics if it's indicated by the vet. So that's a situation where I'd recommend going to your local vet, seeing what they have to say. They may or may not decide to put the dog on antibiotics, or they might just give you some medication to help with the congestion.
4: Is it sort of like the human cold, and how do they pick it up?
5: So it is quite similar to the human cold or COVID. Essentially, whenever a dog has it, they shed particles of the virus wherever they go. So that can be from like sneezing on things, coughing on things. A big source of contamination is communal water bowls. So often you might hear in the news or something about an outbreak of kennel cough at a dog park. Usually that's because a dog with kennel cough has sneezed on the communal water bowl. Everybody else has gone and drank it. They've all gotten kennel cough themselves, and then they all kind of go and spread it around to each other. Vaccination against kennel cough can definitely help prevent it. Again, similar to how vaccines work in humans, it will significantly reduce the risk of developing the disease. But if the viral load is high enough, you can still get it. So, you know, the dog might be okay if it drinks out of that communal water bowl, but if a dog goes and coughs directly in its face, it could still potentially get sick.
4: Is it the same type of thing where even if they do get it, if they've got the vaccination, it's less likely to become
6: worst case or harder to manage?
5: Yeah, definitely. So the vaccine gives you immunity to the disease. So your body is already prepared to fight against it. So it already has a lot of those immune cells kind of waiting for a signal to respond, whereas an unvaccinated dog won't have any of those immune cells. And so the body has to create them all. And that's what takes a lot longer. That's where the dog gets more unwell, is because they have to kind of start from, you know, from zero and create all the immune cells rather than already having some waiting around ready to respond.
6: And if you have a dog who has kennel cough, should you then keep them away from other dogs, including like one in the public, but then two, if you've got pet dogs yourself, is there a way that you should or shouldn't manage that?
5: I think if you have your own pet dogs and one of them has signs, it's highly likely that they've already spread it to each other. The only time I would be taking kind of extreme caution with multiple pets within the same home is if you had an immunosuppressed animal. So like if one of your dogs is going through chemotherapy or is pregnant or has some sort of underlying illness, that means that if they get kennel cough on top of that, it's potentially quite dangerous for them. If they've already been mixing, they probably have either been exposed at the same point as each other or they're already infecting each other in the home environment. I would recommend, though, staying away from public places with your kennel cough animal. So definitely don't go to like communal areas like dog parks, cafes, etc. And if you do have to take them on walks, maybe try to take them on off-peak times where you walk them and try to avoid animals approaching them directly. Kennel cough can only spread between dogs. So if you have like a cat or something like that, don't stress out. It's not going to get to your other types of animals.
6: Are there any particular types of dogs that are more prone or susceptible to kennel cough, like, you know, elderly or young dogs as well?
5: Yeah, so puppies technically don't finish their full immunizations until they're about 16 to 18 weeks old. So during that time, their immune system is still quite immature. They're going to be at a much higher risk both for getting the disease and also getting a worse version of the disease. Elderly dogs, being old isn't necessarily a health problem where you're immunosuppressed, but if it's an elderly dog that has other conditions and they're potentially on medications or something like that, they could also be more susceptible to it. Or if you haven't vaccinated your animal in a very long time, for whatever reason that might be, that animal will also be more susceptible. It is worth noting that most kennels do require a kennel cough vaccination. It's called kennel cough because it spreads really, really easily between everyone, and the biggest place that happens is in a boarding kennel. So the reason why that the kennels require the vaccination is because, one, they don't want your dog to get sick, but they also don't want your dog to spread it to other dogs who might get sick.
6: And I gather the name is kennel cough, and obviously any kind of higher dog population is more likely to get it, but it's not only in kennels either. So like you said, the dog park thing, I think sometimes, you know, a dog coming and spending time even on our site here might have kennel cough, but it does also come from outside. So it's kind of everywhere anyway as well at the same time.
5: Yeah, of course. It's kind of like how if there's an outbreak of the flu at a school, you know, all the kids are really close to each other. They're spending a lot of time in the same room. They're not necessarily washing their hands. Obviously, dogs don't wash their hands. So it's very easy to cross-contaminate. Whereas if you are never around other people, maybe you're working from home and you go out to a cafe and somebody happened to cough on a surface that you touch, and then you go to like eat a croissant or something before you wash your hands, you could still get it even though you're not in a high volume situation day to day.
6: When it comes to what we're kind of talking about as well with cold weather and hypothermia, or what is hypothermia and how do you prevent it? What are the symptoms? You know, all of that.
5: Yeah, so hypothermia is essentially your body temperature is below what it should be. So early signs of hypothermia would be shivering. That's the same for humans and animals, and cold extremities. So if you were to feel the dog's ears or paws, they might feel quite cold to the touch. When it starts getting more concerning, you might notice the shivering becomes way more pronounced, almost like convulsions. And if you look at the dog's gums, so like if you lift up the lip of the dog, normally their gums are a nice pink color. They might be turning like a white or a blue color in the extreme cases of hypothermia. Even if you're reaching that point, you need to be going to a vet and kind of warming up the animal as you do. But I would always warm up the animal as soon as they start shivering.
6: And are there particular ways that are best to warm up an animal that's particularly cold? I don't know if that's ridiculous or not.
5: It really depends. If you have like a blanket or something, then you can put it on them. Oftentimes in the vet clinic, we put like socks on them because you want the circulation to return to their extremities. When the body gets too cold, what it does is it pulls all of the blood in toward the core to protect the internal organs. Mm-hmm. So your internal organs are more essential for life in your body's kind of reasoning than your limbs are. So it brings everything in to protect the organs. And that's why if you see somebody with frostbite, it's typically like their fingers or toes where they'd get frostbite because of that mechanism of the body. So keeping the feet warm is really good, but it really just depends on where you are when you're noticing the signs. If the dog has perhaps gotten really wet from the rain or it's been swimming, drying them off really well will also help warm them up.
6: Yeah, I have some dogs that absolutely love being slightly warm or warmer, so they'll always like gravitate to something like big and soft and plush. I find like covering my crate is better because sometimes like my house in winter is just like an ice block, and even like, the heated blanket or the heated electric pad thing, they just love.
5: Yeah, that can definitely help as well.
6: Are there any other tips that you think are important to note around winter or cold weather?
5: Just around seasonal change, I do notice as a vet, there are periods where a lot of animals all get conjunctivitis. And a big reason for this is that different plants bloom at different times of the year.
6: What is conjunctivitis?
5: So conjunctivitis is inflammation of the tissue around the eye. It often presents as kind of excessive discharge from the eyes. So it's quite normal to get a bit of sleep in the eyes first thing in the morning. But with conjunctivitis, even if you wipe that away, it just comes right back. The eyes might also appear itchy, red, swollen. Sometimes it can swell to the point that the eye kind of is swollen shut. So really, as soon as you're noticing the dog is quite irritated by the eye, or maybe you wipe the discharge off first thing in the morning, it just keeps coming back. It probably means that they have conjunctivitis.
6: So if you do think that your dog has conjunctivitis, what are some of the ways that you can monitor and or treat it?
5: Yeah, so if the dog is at the point where the eye is like swollen shut or the dog is super, super irritated by it, I would be going to the vet as soon as you can. And depending on the cause of conjunctivitis, the vet might do some tests. They'll look in the eyes and they might prescribe any type of ointment or eye drop. Conjunctivitis can occur for a lot of different reasons. So it can occur from viruses, it can occur from a bacterial infection, or it can occur from an allergic kind of reason. So a big reason why we see it seasonally is that there's different plants that bloom at different times of the year. Even if your dog does not have an allergy to a specific plant, sometimes it can just be irritation from the physical pollen hitting them in the eyes. And that can be enough to cause a bit of a conjunctivitis situation. So, you know, monitoring if it's a seasonal thing, if it is for your dog, then maybe preempting with some vet visits when you know it's going to come into that season. If, you know, it's your dog has just gotten it randomly, it could still be some sort of environmental reaction. Things that can help, let's say you've noticed your dog has discharge, you want to get them into a vet, but your vet has an appointment in 3 days' time. You can get something called calendula tea from a lot of health food shops or from some chemists. And if you make that up as a normal tea and let it come down to room temperature, it can actually resolve quite mild cases of conjunctivitis if you do like a little eye wipe with it twice a day.
6: So not drunk, not drunk out of a teacup.
5: No, like the dog can definitely safely drink the tea, but it's not going to do anything for the conjunctivitis. It's more like you let it come to room temperature and do a little bathing of the eyes with it, like a little eye mask situation. You can also use sterile saline, which you can get from a chemist. There is a difference between saline and salt water. So don't dunk your dog's head in ocean water because the ocean is contaminated. It's not just salt water. There's lots of other gross stuff in the ocean. So it's actually probably going to make it worse. And just arbitrarily combining salt and tap water is also not the same thing as saline, because saline has a specific percentage of salt in it. So if you are looking to go down the saltwater route, I recommend just going to a chemist, getting some sterile saline. It's like a dollar. It's very, very cheap. Or you can try to source the calendula tea.
6: Do you find that it gets worse in wind, or like if you've got a dog you're out walking and they come back and their eyes are irritated by wind. Is that kind of a similar or different thing?
5: Yeah, it can definitely be quite similar in how it presents, and the symptoms can be very, very similar between that and like a bacterial conjunctivitis. I guess the main difference is that the wind-related conjunctivitis typically goes away as soon as the stimulus is gone. It might take a few hours or a day or so. If you have many windy days in a row, it might take a bit longer, whereas if it's some sort of infectious problem, then it's probably going to linger around.
6: And would you use something like calendula or saline if it is a kind of wind-related?
5: Yeah, you definitely still can. And no matter what, let's say you're using the calendula or saline, no one's expecting you to be a vet and to be able to diagnose what it is. But if it's not resolving within 24, 48 hours of using those home remedies, that's the stage where I would be going to a vet just to make sure you don't have a bigger problem on your hands.
6: And when it comes to, I guess, making sure that you're not spreading something that might be, you know, viral, how would you do that? Or how would you potentially guess? Or is it really just going to the vet?
5: It's mainly going to the vet. I guess avoid going to public places like dog parks, just like with any sort of infectious situation. There are types of conjunctivitis that can pass between species, like pink eye is a common one. Lots of different types of animals can get pink eye. Honestly, you're quite unlikely to get it from your pet as long as you're practicing good hand hygiene and you're not like actively rubbing your face on their face, or if your dog with conjunctivitis puts its head on your pillow, maybe change your pillowcase before you sleep, just to prevent that kind of cross-contamination. Most of the time, it's not going to be the type of conjunctivitis that is able to spread between species, but just in case it is, it's always good to practice that kind of hygiene.
6: Are there any other kind of final eye health things that would be worth noting or considering here?
5: I guess if your animal is in significant distress, like they can't open their eye, there's blood coming out of the eye, you know that there was some sort of trauma, like a stick poked them or something, don't wait around, don't do the tea or saline. Always get addressed immediately because eye issues can get much worse very quickly, especially if they're quite severe. So you don't want to end up in a situation where maybe there's like a surgery or something that has to happen because you've waited too long.
6: Good tip. Thank you so much.
5: Yes. One more tip. If you have had antibiotic eye drops prescribed, do not just randomly use them if your animal gets conjunctivitis later on. There are certain components in some eye drops that can be contraindicated, so not okay for other conditions, such as if your animal has an ulcer, you never want to use a steroid-based eye drop because that can cause really, really, really big problems. So if you've been prescribed something, maybe even for a different animal, don't just assume, oh, it's an eye drop, I can use it for any eye condition. There's actually a lot of different types of eye drops on the market that are used for very specific reasons, and that's why we always recommend a vet check.
6: So when we talk about body condition score in dogs, what is that? What's a body condition score?
5: So body condition scoring is pretty much our way of telling whether or not dogs are under or overweight, given that there's so many different breeds of dogs. So it's not like humans where you can kind of go based off of BMI or just the weight, because a Chihuahua obviously weighs significantly different than a Great Dane. So, and going by numbers, if you have a crossbreed or anything, it can be quite difficult to know what amount of kilograms your animal should weigh. So body condition score is much easier, and it's what vets use in conjunction with the weight to determine whether or not your animal is a healthy weight. So you can always do a little Google search for a body condition scoring chart. Sometimes those are quite helpful because you can see the little pictures and kind of match the picture to your own animal. But a really basic rundown of it is what I like to do is run my hands along the ribs of an animal. You should feel their ribs with gentle pressure if they're a nice, healthy weight. If the ribs are just sticking out and you barely have to touch the animal to feel their ribs, they're definitely too skinny. If you have to dig your fingers in to feel the ribs, then they're definitely overweight. So I think that that's a really easy way of judging whether or not your animal is an adequate weight at home. Obviously, things like pregnancy and stuff like that can affect it, but in general, it works pretty well for animals.
7: You can also do things like looking to see if they have a waist, you know, a nice little tuck of their tummy. Again, there are lots of photos of these. And the body condition scoring is something that there are charts for pretty much every species for. So if you have a cat or a bird or a horse, you can look up the body condition scoring for those animals as well. And they're just a bit different because the animals have different anatomy.
6: Is weight a metric of fitness, even kind of with like littermates or dogs of the same breed?
7: It can really vary between animals, and there are medical conditions that can make it really difficult for an animal to either gain sufficient weight or lose sufficient weight. So, you know, if your animal is at a non-ideal body score and you modify the diet and the exercise and you're not seeing results, you're either not seeing a skinny animal get to a more healthy weight or a chubby animal get skinnier, then it's probably worth discussing with your vet, maybe running a blood test to make sure that there isn't any sort of endocrine or hormonal cause that's preventing them from achieving a healthy weight.
6: So are there even any kind of other factors that would make, say, a dog of like the same height as another different weight?
7: Some of it can be musculature. Some of it could be the actual diet they're being fed. So you might be at a dog park or something and you're talking about how you both feed 2 cups of food to your Labrador a day, but every food has a different amount of calories. So you can't actually go by volume. You have to go by the calories in the food that you're feeding. And pretty much all animal foods have a feeding guide on the back where they tell you how much you should feed and, you know, what kind of volume equals the appropriate amount of calories. So not all foods are the same for sure. And that can be a really big factor, and it's something that's often lost when people are talking casually about their animals' diets.
6: I suppose with the kind of feeding chart as well, that would be something to kind of keep in mind, that actually that will also depend on the dog's exercise needs. So you can't exactly just go that's got to be it. So if they're fat, then that's not correct because that's what the feeding chart says.
7: Yeah, so some brands will give you like an active versus inactive animal feeding guide. So if you have a really kind of couch potato animal, it'll tell you to feed a bit less. If you have a working dog that's running 30K a day, you're going to have to feed it more because it's expending more energy. And usually there is a guide on that. Or if you speak to your vet, they might discuss an alternative diet that's more appropriate to your animal's activity levels. I guess it is important to note that the main way that we manage weight in animals is through diet rather than through exercise. Exercise is great for their muscles and their bones and all of that, but it's not going to make a massive difference in their body weight. So if you have a chubby dog that you're trying to get to lose weight, walking an extra K a day won't work as effectively as reducing the amount of food you're feeding it.
6: When we're kind of looking at that, judging the body's condition by touch, will that kind of negate some of the issues with people kind of thinking, oh, my dog's just fluffy or long-haired or something
7: like that? It definitely does affect it. A lot of people, especially now that poodle crosses are really common and they're very fluffy, it can be really hard to tell how large a dog actually is when it's furry. So the running your hands along the ribs, I think, is the easiest.

0: kind of changing our mindset on what a dog should look like. So for example, I have a golden retriever who is a great body condition. She's kind of right on where I want her to be, you know, being a vet's dog, you'd hope that'd be the case. But people often come up to me and tell me that she's too skinny because they're so accustomed to seeing obese golden retrievers that they think that the obese ones are actually what they should look like normally, and that anything that's a healthy body weight is actually too skinny. So I think that if we are constantly seeing overweight animals, it's easy to normalize them, but you need to recognize that just because a lot are overweight, it doesn't mean that they're all healthy. It might just mean that there's a lot of unhealthy animals of that breed.
1: Isn't it something like half of dogs are overweight? There's some statistic and it's like mind-blowing.
0: I don't know the actual numbers, but colloquially from my experiences in private practice, I would say that it would be at least half of them. And sometimes it's people genuinely don't know, or they do think that they're supposed to be bigger. It can be quite difficult when people just get a lot of enjoyment out of feeding their animal. Their animal loves it and their animal's happy when they give them food, stuff like that. But I guess it's important to remember that you can kill something with kindness. Making them overweight does predispose them to a lot of issues with their heart. They can get arthritis earlier. They can have things like gastrointestinal or pancreatic issues. They can get diabetes. Really, the list is endless. And on average, an overweight dog actually lives 2 years less than a normal weight dog.
1: I think it's really interesting. I found, obviously, this kind of being anecdotal, but when I was growing up, I had a golden retriever who was a little bit overweight. When I say a little bit, I mean quite overweight when she was growing up. And when she actually lost that weight, she was actually just a happier dog. Like, she became more active at age 7 than she had been when she was 3 and 4 because she was many kilos lighter and thin.
0: Yeah, it does make a big difference.
1: The last thing I was thinking is, for people that have breeds that are kind of maybe bigger or more muscly and they're not entirely sure what that should look like. Say I've got a friend who's got a Bull Arab, so quite kind of big and chunky, and it's just like solid. Can you work with work with a vet to work out what that body score should look like?
0: Yeah, definitely. It can be a bit difficult. I find things like bulldogs and bull Arabs, really muscly staffies, those kinds of dogs can be hard to body condition score because they have so much muscle on them that you can't really tell. And that's also an issue that human athletes face because their muscle weighs so much that it actually puts them in a BMI that's considered overweight, even if they're an Olympian or something and they're clearly a very fit individual. So that's definitely a situation where I'd work with your vet. The body condition scoring to some degree will work because typically the muscles that overlie the ribs don't get super massive. Your dog isn't out there doing any like lat exercises and stuff like that. Usually you can still do the running your hands along the ribs trick with a very muscly dog. But if your dog just has a kind of awkward body shape and you really can't tell, just bring him into the vet and we can always discuss a plan and figure out if it's actually a good weight or not for your animal. It's just us giving you that advice because we want what's best for them and what's going to keep them healthiest for longest. It's not a commentary on who you are as a person or your lifestyle or any of that. It's not meant to be offensive. We're just meant to be championing the welfare of your pet.
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6: Welcome to the Top End News on Vision Australia Radio, featuring articles compiled from the Northern Territory News and ABC Online for this Friday the 26th of June. I'm Peter Hall. I'll be your reader today. Today's programs includes items on Empire Crumbles and Clinic Leads the Way. And our first story by ZZ Avril is on pages 1 and 5, headline and part of the story, Empire Crumbles. He was once the king of Dharma's methamphetamine underworld. Now the Mongol's bikie president empire has been reduced to pacing up and down in his Northern Territory cell after years of dirty drug deeds were laid bare in court. Moving to page 5, on Thursday, the former president of the Northern Territory Mongol's bikie chapter was sentenced to 13 years in prison, with the Supreme Court hearing now the 66-year-old ruled his top-end drug syndicate to exploiting addiction and dispatching violence. The grandfather pleaded guilty to two counts of supplying a commercial quantity of methamphetamines and demanding with menace after he was secretly recorded threatening to flog and bashing a man with knuckle dusters before chopping off his two fingers over an $18,000 debt. Investigators spent months tracking Burnett's influence on the drug scene, from low-level shady deals behind fast food drive-thrus, shopping centres and rural waste dumps, to weekly six-hour round trips between Katherine and Darwin, all the way to high-level deals with interstate methamphetamine suppliers. Justice John Burns said Burnett's expansive network meant he just 3 months he oversaw more than 1,488.5 grams of methamphetamine sales, 36 times the commercial limit, with an estimated street value of $723,800. The court heard Burnett made a personal profit of $1,000 per ounce sold, with the rest of the drug profits sent to Interstate Mongol's associates. Justice Burns said the Top End Mongols chapter was formally established in November 2022, but the Northern Territory Police Gang's task force was investigating Burnett's budding criminal enterprise as early as September 2021. The court heard how Burnett used low-level dealers, usually in the grips of their own addiction, to shield himself from detection by police. But it was not enough to stop Burnett and 40 other Mongols members being netted in a major targeted Northern Territory police operation in March 2023. A single dealer whose identity was suppressed handed Burnett $500,000 in cash over 3 months, going to extreme lengths to pay off her never-ending debts. The woman started by agreeing to pay off a debt by buying 3 ounces of methamphetamines on tick, promising to repay by selling the drugs with a street value of $44,000. The woman was arrested in December 2021 in a Palmerston hotel with 3.2 grams of meth and $2,000 in cash, and was bailed so she could attend a rehabilitation program. But soon, bikie enforcers were at her door demanding she repay the remaining $20,000. Burnett directed the woman to continue dealing drugs, and by 2022, she was making weekly trips between Darwin and Katherine, handing over between $10,000 to $25,000 in drug profits. Even after she fell pregnant, Burnett continued to direct her to sell meth to pay off her debts, which had climbed to $200,000. As the expecting mother struggled against her addiction, Burnett used her test new drug supply routes into Darwin, with secret recordings capturing him discussing how his syndicate could access cheaper methamphetamines if they switched from their cans-based suppliers. You and the woman discussed purchasing methamphetamines from Melbourne at a lower price so she could receive a greater profit and pay off her debts to you faster, Justice Burns said. The court heard, with a significant debt to the bikies hanging overhead, the woman travelled with 84 grams of methamphetamines secreted inside her body while flying Melbourne to Darwin via Brisbane in January 2023. Despite providing Burnett with $500,000 in cash and drug sales over a few months, she remained indebted to him. Justice Burns said Burnett was recorded saying a woman would need to either engage in sex or make a large amount of money to meet her obligations, saying he would prefer getting the money over sex. Burnett also pleaded guilty to demanding with menace after he was recorded discussing flogging and chopping off two fingers of a man who had accrued an $18,000 debt. Justice Burns said the low-level dealer was a victim of a prison bashing at the hands of other mongrel members, and upon his release, a group of three bikie associates cornered him at a petrol station and demanded he hand over his keys. Even after taking his car, he was pressured to continue working for the bikie gang out of fear of retribution. Far from the vision of cowboys and outlaws, Justice Burns said outlaw motorcycle clubs were structured more like a commercial franchise, with the national branch expanding by setting up new chapters to boost their illegal profits. The Mongols are a well-organised, widespread hierarchy, violent criminal organisation which you chose to join, Justice Burns said. He said there were four tiers to gang membership, starting from hangarounds who merely attended club functions to a prospect who spent 3 years trying to qualify for membership, which was sponsored by a full member. He said while a probationary member could start to gain voting rights, it was only when they finally reached patched membership status that they could wear the club's colours and insignia. Justice Burns said to have not only not become a fully patched member, but to have been risen through the ranks to Northern Territory President indicated Burnett would have been a loyal Mongols operative for many years before he was busted. Becoming a patched member of OMCG, such as the Mongols, did not occur overnight, he said. The position of President of the NT Mongols is clearly not one you unwillingly fell into. It is a position you must have been willing to embrace. In the clinical psychological report, Burnett disclosed his father was a violent alcoholic who bashed him and his siblings and, when intoxicated, would shoot bullets in your direction. The court heard the father of six and grandfather to 19 had become anti-drugs in prison, getting along with other inmates and was receiving treatment for post-traumatic stress disorder, narcissism and addiction issues. But the Supreme Court judge flatly rejected Burnett's self-serving and untested attempt to explain away and minimise his critical role in a criminal empire. I do not accept any suggestion that the present offending was motivated by a desire to assist others or appear strong, he said. It was not directed towards anyone but helping yourself and the Mongols. Burnett was sentenced to 13 years in prison, backdated to March 2023 with a non-parole period of 6 years and 6 months. This means he will be eligible for release by late 2029. Burnett was sentenced alongside his mate Filippo's fat boy Magulius, 57, who pleaded guilty to supplying 224 grams of methamphetamines with a street value of $112,000 on behalf of the Mongol presidents between November 2022 and January 2023, and demanding with menace. Magulius was sentenced to 8 years in prison with a 4-year non-parole period. And that was from pages 1 and 5, Empire Crumbles. And our next story is by Lottie Hood with a headline on page 1, The Clinic Leads the Way. The story is on page 6 with a subheadline, Future Doctors in Sight. Australia's first nurse practitioner-led clinic in the Northern Territory is persuading future doctors to swap their home states for an innovative and progressive experience. Remote Territory Healthcare in Berry Springs has welcomed its first medical student from James Cook University, Vivian Murray, who said she was intrigued by the unique model of care. Miss Murray, a first-year student, said she chose the Rural Territory over GP placements on the Queensland coast. I had the chance to do my placement in GP clinics in Townsville and Cairns, but when I saw the opportunity to spend time in a rural primary health clinic that uses a multidisciplinary team approach, I jumped at it, she said. I wanted to experience a new and innovative model of care. Miss Murray said watching how the team worked has reshaped her thinking about patient care, and the breadth of services surprised her. It's like a one-stop shop. You can come here for almost everything, she said. It's not what I expected to see in a rural clinic. What really struck me is the relationships and the trust patients have here. The team takes the time to listen so people feel heard. You're treated as a whole person, not just a set of systems, and a student, that's so important. I think it will make me a better doctor. The clinic was co-founded in 2023 by nurse practitioner Kylie Stroop. After the local clinic, Arafura Medical Clinic in Berry Springs closed due to a shortage of doctors.

Mr. Orbs started talking to key people about starting a GP practice that involves nurse practitioners, as the community was struggling to get doctors and to travel, and sold everything to start RTHC. What started out as a hard slog has become a success story, with the clinic employing 12 staff and offering a model of care which is trauma-informed and relationship-based. The GP-led multidisciplinary practice cares for about 7,500 patients across five rural communities and has long hosted nursing students. The clinic's success and Ms. Straub's efforts have been recognised through national and regional awards. Ms. Straub earned the 2023 Nurse of the Year Award from the Australian Primary Health Care Nurses Association and was named joint winner of the Mental Health Nurse of the Year in 2025 for all her work. She was also crowned Northern Territory News Woman of the Year 2026, Health Hero in May for her hands-on commitment to her community. Despite the accolades, she said RTHC hosting a medical student was a big highlight. We usually host nursing students, so welcoming our first medical student, and a first year at that, is a real milestone for us, Mr. Robb said. The Territory's biggest health challenge, a workforce, and you don't fix that by waiting until someone is nearly qualified. You give students a great experience early, show them what good multidisciplinary care looks like, and let them fall in love with the place. If Vivian wanting to come back to Northern Territory, we've done our job. And that was from pages 1 and 6, Clinic Leads the Way. And now for ABC Online article titled NTCLP Government Sticks by Truancy Policies Despite Falling Attendance Rates. This is by Joseph Hathaway Wilson and Matt Garrick. The Northern Territory Government says it will continue to clamp down on students skipping school despite new data indicating its hardline truancy approach is not yielding results. Since coming to power in August 2024, the Country Liberal Party, CLP government, has spent more than $20 million on policies including deploying truancy officers to get kids back to class. However, NT Education Department data from Term 1 this year shows Aboriginal school attendance rates from preschool to high school dropped an average of 57%, down more than 2% on the year prior and a 10-year low. Of all the NT regions, the lowest average attendance rate was in Barkly, which was sitting at 41.7%. NT Education Minister Joe Hershey has blamed the dismal data on a period of significant natural disasters across the jurisdiction, including severe and widespread flooding late in 2025 and early this year. However, the downward trend of NT attendance rates extends far beyond that period. Department data shows student attendance rates across the NT have steadily declined over the past 10 years, dropping from 81% in 2015 to 72% in 2025, the lowest in Australia. For Aboriginal students specifically, attendance has declined at four times the rate of non-Aboriginal students, dropping from 67.4% in 2015 to 54.7% in 2025. Despite the figures continuing to fall under the CLP watch, Ms. Hershey appeared to be sticking by the government's truancy policies, including placing parents of recidivist truant students on income management, handing out compliance notices, and having uniformed workers go around remote communities to enforce school attendance. The CLP government will continue to hold parents to account for school attendance, she said in a statement. Since coming to government, I haven't stopped talking about the importance of parents getting their children to school. Every school in the Northern Territory at the start of this coming up term will have a mandatory attendance plan with extra support for disengaged students returning to school. Josie Skelton, who has worked in Territory education for nearly 15 years, said she believed the government's truancy initiatives were failing to revive attendance rates. Ms. Skelton, who is the chief executive of the Group Education Board in Northern Territories East, said part of the problem was a lack of permanence of truancy officers, colloquially known as the black shirts, that come into communities to try and force attendance. Everyone knows the black shirts are coming. Everyone talks about it. Families come into our office and get uniforms, or they come in with a truancy officer of that day, she said. Truancy officers have begun issuing fines to families who fail to get their kids to school. They go to school the next day, the truancy officers fly off to another term, and the kids don't go into school. It doesn't work. She also said she did not believe threatening families with fines was having an effective impact. Labor MP for Lingayari, Marion Screamore, said she was the federal government's special envoy for remote communities and she wanted proven community-led solutions introduced. Young people need culture and identity, which is important to that young person, needs to wrap around and make them strong, she said. She said she believed there's a reluctance in the Northern Territory government to accept solutions from within remote Aboriginal communities, such as bolstering bilingual language programs. I think that it's almost like they're afraid to because they don't want to be accused of being woke, she said. Ms. Hershey told a recent NT budget estimates hearing that evaluation is ongoing of the truancy policies, but could not point to any specific evidence about whether they worked.

0: And that was our ABC Online article titled NTCLP Government Sticks by Truancy Policies Despite Falling Attendance Rates. From page 6 and unattributed article, more paying Medicare levy. The number of Australians paying the Medicare levy surcharge has risen sharply. Canstar.com.au analysis of Australian Taxation Office figures shows a 15% increase in 2023-24 and a 74% rise from 21-22 to 23-24. In total, 885,087 taxpayers paid this additional tax in 2023-24 tax year at an average of $1,284. The Medicare levy surcharge is paid by Australian taxpayers who earn over a certain amount of money and do not have private hospital cover. The surcharge is between 1 to 1.5% of a person's income and is in addition to the 2% Medicare levy. That was from page 6, more paying Medicare levy. I'm Vision Australia Radio, you're listening to Top End News with selected readings from the Northern Territory News and ABC Online. For this Friday, the 26th of June, we're moving to our editorial now from page 48, titled Support Us. Local government is one of Australia's largest employment sectors, with 218,000 people employed across 538 councils. This week, they unite in Canberra at the National General Assembly to call on the Albanese government to provide an immediate increase in untied funding, warning the financial sustainability of councils and the services of communities rely on are increasingly at risk. It was a powerful show of unity. Delegates endorsed an emergency motion calling for fairer funding for local government through an immediate increase in untied funding for all councils. The presidents of state and territory local governments associations signed a letter calling for a multi-partisan commitment to a stronger funding partnership with councils. The letter reflects the shared reality faced across regional and metropolitan councils, in particular rural and remote Australia. For rural, regional and remote councils, the pressures include vast geographic areas, small populations, ageing infrastructure and limited rate bases. There's no better illustration of this than the Territory. The Local Government Associations of Northern Territory represents all 18 of the Northern Territory councils. 10 of these are regional, serving small populations spread over vast land areas, often with multiple remote communities within a single council boundary. They serve disadvantaged communities and maintain massive networks of unsealed roads across remote terrain, but are hindered by inadequate needs-based funding to cover the high costs of materials, travel and logistics. Many are forced to rely on grant programs spanning only 1 to 3 years, making it difficult to retain staff or plan strategically for long-term maintenance. The Territory Council members are pushing the federal government to match the Fonikara CLP government's $100 million flood repair funding and increase infrastructure support. Here's a chance for the Albanese government to show that it does care about the Territory bush. And that was our editorial from page 48, Support Us. And from page 12, an article by Melanie Plain. Is that a landing strip I see up on a nudie beach? Emergency services have responded to an incident involving a light aircraft on a popular Northern Territory nudist beach. Just after 5 p.m. Wednesday, Northern Territory Fire and Rescue Service was listed as responding to an aircraft crashed on the Casuarina nudist beach. However, photos from the scene indicated an emergency landing rather than a crash. It is unclear how many, if any, passengers were on board at the time, but no one appeared to have been injured. The aircraft involved was a Cessna T207 Turbo, Station Air 8 piston single operated by long-term Northern Territory Charter Company Air Frontier. The aircraft, with registration VHUBW, carried out a number of flights between Darwin and the Tiwis throughout Wednesday. Flight records show return flights from Darwin International Airport to Port Hood, Melville Island, from 1 p.m. Wednesday before a return flight from Darwin to Piggott and Moore, which, based on the time of the incident, was when trouble struck. Photos from the scene showed the aircraft on the beach with an emergency service, including fire officers and police on scene. Grocery bags full of items, likely offloaded from the aircraft, lined a section of the beach near the aircraft. It is not a first time a flight has unexpectedly touched down on the nudist beach, with an Arafura Aviation Piper PA-32 aircraft making an emergency landing there after an apparent engine failure back on Friday, March 29, 2024. At the time, the pilot was praised for his calmness under pressure. And that was from page 12. Is that a landing strip I see up on a nudie beach? And from page 13, a story by ZC Averill, Unfair on Killer Driver. A drunk driver who left a young woman to bleed out for 17 minutes before falling triple O is fighting to overturn his unfair prison sentence. On Tuesday, the full NT Court of Appeal heard claims an 18-month non-parole period for a 36-year-old father involved in a devastating fatal hit-and-run was unreasonable, unfair and unjust. It comes 10 months after the Stephen Joseph Rioli was sentenced to 3 years and 6 months in prison after he pleaded to dangerous driving and leaving the scene after a crash that claimed the life of a 20-year-old Aboriginal woman on July 15, 2024. In August, the Supreme Court heard the young woman had her headphones on while walking down the road close to midnight when Rioli came speeding down Emery Avenue, Grey. He was three times the legal alcohol limit and doing 74 kilometres in a 60-kilometre zone. Confronting CCTV captured the moment Rioli's Toyota Land Cruiser hit the young woman. Sentencing Justice Lex Leary said striking the pedestrian had almost no effect on the speed of your vehicle as Rioli continued driving down the remaining 160 metres to his girlfriend's home. After pulling up on her lawn, Rioli walked back to the victim. You picked her up under the armpits and endeavoured to remove her from the roadway, but failed in that attempt and she remained on the road, Justice Leary said. He ran back to his partner's home. It took 17 minutes for Rioli to finally call Triple O after returning to the scene. A young woman was taken to the Royal Adelaide Hospital with a catastrophic non-survival traumatic brain injury and multiple fractures to her skull. She died 7 days later. A coronial inquest into her death heard the 20-year-old woman was hearing impaired and had a history of mental health issues, with her family remembering her for her love of dancing. Justice Lazary said heartfelt and compassionate victim impact statements from the victim's loved ones did not demand substantial prison punishment. Her grandmother told the Supreme Court she understood why he left the scene in panic and expresses her gratitude to you that you went back. Rather than imprisonment, the woman's family called for Rioli to lose his license and something to ensure he should know what he's done. I hope he, in the future, looks after his kids when he's driving, the grandmother said. Justice Lazary also told Rioli was a person of prior good character with an unblemished driving history and no relevant criminal priors and an excellent work history and was clearly remorseful having given up alcohol. He said the father's character references demonstrate that you have lived a good life and you're entitled to be proud of it. On Tuesday, Barrister John Lawrence SC argued to the full Court of Appeal the imposition of a non-parole period was manifestly excessive. The Court of Appeal heard, unlike a partially suspended sentence, a non-parole period could leave Rioli in limbo with his freedom at the discretion of the parole board. He wants certainty when he's getting out, Mr. Lawrence said. With a non-parole period, it is uncertain. The appeal justices reserved their decision to a later date. And that was from page 13, Unfair on Killer Driver. And from page 18 of The Advocate by Thomas McLean, councils demand funds. Remote councils will suffer and inequity will persist unless the federal government boosts local councilling funding, the Local Government Association of the Northern Territory warned on Wednesday. LGANT's warning came as the Australian Local Government Association wrote to all parliamentarians on Wednesday calling for a $3.5 billion increase in local council funding. Presidents of state and territory local government associations signed the letter on behalf of Australia's 538 local councils. In a statement, ALGA said the increase would boost financial assistance grants to 1% of annual federal taxation revenue, up from 0.49%. Local government councils in the Northern Territory serve some of Australia's most disadvantaged and under-resourced towns and communities, LGNAT President Peter Panqui said in a statement. These councils are under enormous financial pressure and without a significant funding increase from the Commonwealth Government, inequity will continue and communities, particularly in the bush, will suffer. LANGNT represents all 18 of the Territory Councils. 10 of these are regional. While in Canberra, Mr. Panqui will also meet with federal ministers to try and push the federal government to match the NT government's $100 million flood repair funding and increase support for infrastructure. Financial pressures continue to build for the Territory's local councils, and having to do more with less, including the challenges of disaster recovery, have some councils at breaking point, he said, without naming any councils. The week-long series of events, forums and meetings is our chance to ensure the voices of the Territory communities are heard at the national level. On Wednesday, ALGA President Matt Burnett warned productivity, housing supply, freight efficiency, livability and disaster response would suffer if local council funding wasn't increased. Councils are responsible for the roads, bridges, libraries, pools, parks, footpaths, stormwater systems, waste services and community facilities, he said. When councils cannot maintain local infrastructure, productivity suffers. When roads and bridges deteriorate, freight suffers. When essential facilities and enabling infrastructure are delayed, housing delivery and livability suffer. Mr. Burnett stressed that the funding shortfall was a national problem requiring a national response. United Services Union General Secretary Graham Kelly said councils were forced to make tough decision budgets because of the funding shortfall. The decline in federal funding has real consequences for the workers and communities who depend on council services. Restoring the 1% benchmark is the single most important thing Canberra can do for the local government, Mr. Kelly said. Australian Services Union's National Secretary Emmeline Gaskey said council workers kept communities running every day and needed councils that were properly resourced to back them up. They collect our bins, run our libraries, maintain our roads and support communities through floods and fire, she said. And that was from page 18 of The Advocate, Councils Demand Funds. Also from page 18 of The Advocate by Fia Walsh, alleged sly grog run foiled in territory. More than 1,500 standard drinks have been seized from cars allegedly travelling into dry communities into the remote Northern Territory. On Saturday evening, Northern Territory police officers in the Hart's Range region stopped two cars on the Plenty Highway, about 70 kilometres east of the Stuart Highway. A third vehicle evaded the traffic apprehension and continued travelling west. Police found and seized 38 wine casks, 12 bottles of wine, 2 bottles of blueberry liquor, 2 bottles of Little Fat Lamb, 2 bottles of bourbon, 2 bottles of rum and 10 pack of vodka premix cans. The alcohol was equivalent to more than 1,500 standard drinks according to the Australian Standard Drink Formula and had been tipped out by police. The investigation remains ongoing. We know all too well the harm that alcohol causes in our remote communities, and it's disgraceful that these individuals allegedly tried to take advantage of vulnerable community members with complete disregard for the law, Acting Superintendent of the Southern Desert Division, Conan Robertson said. This was excellent proactive policing by our remote members. Police will be anywhere at any time checking vehicles and targeting those that would attempt to bring alcohol into restricted areas. If you have any information on the unlawful supply or distribution of alcohol into remote communities to the Territory, please contact police on 131444. That was from page 18 of The Advocate, alleged sly grog run foiled in Territory. And on this day in 284, according to the legend, 130 children in the German city of Hemlin disappear. A Pied Piper is said to have lured them away in revenge for not being paid for clearing the town of rats. In 1977, on this day, Elvis Presley performs in public for the last time. And in 2013, on this day, Kevin Rudd defeats Julia Gillard in a party leadership battle to become Australian Prime Minister. And that completes our readings for today's edition of the Top End News on Vision Australia Radio. I'm Peter Hall, and I was your reader and editor and panel operator. This program is produced in our Adelaide studios and can be heard regularly at this time on Vision Australia Radio, 1197 AM in Adelaide, VA Radio on digital, and online at varadio.org, broadcasting in Darwin and Adelaide.
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2: Hi, Kirk Pengilly from INXS here. More than 300,000 Australians are living with glaucoma. However, half of them, that's right, over 150,000 Aussies are unaware they have glaucoma because they haven't had an eye exam. While some people are at a greater risk of developing glaucoma, such as those with a family history or simply being over 50, anyone can get it. I should know. Glaucoma wasn't in my family. I was just 29 at the time, touring with INXS when I came within an inch of losing my sight. Up until that point, I had no idea what glaucoma was. Glaucoma left untreated can lead to irreversible blindness. So please, get your eyes tested by an optometrist every 2 years, as early detection is key. 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To find out more about glaucoma, go to glaucoma.org.au.
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5: With information on the latest developments in assistive technology and initiatives, from the studios of 2RPH in Sydney and around the country on the Radio Reading Network of Australia, we bring you AbleQuest. Hello, I'm Barbara Sullivan. Today's guest is Mel Harrison, a graduate of the podcasting and radio internship at 2RPH in association with Disability Australia. Mel has been in a wheelchair since she was 14 and also wears hearing aids. Yet despite her health issues, she's learned to successfully adapt to physical challenges. In 2022, Mel was the first ever wheelchair participant in an Australian Outback charity car rally. Using wired satellite accelerator hand controls, using her hand and thumbs to control the accelerator and brake, she and her crew were one of the 250 cars in a 3,500-kilometre journey. The rally rules were strict. There were no four-wheel drives, and the car had to be worth no more than $1,500. Mel is the epitome of resilience, working as a motivational speaker, consultant, and disability educator for more than 20 years. Mel's motto is to keep reaching high, your confidence will grow, and things can get better. 9 years ago, Mel founded her own company, Sitting Low, Reaching High, to focus on her passion for encouraging others and breaking down barriers for people with disabilities, and to help them live their best lives, free from abuse and neglect. Throughout her career, Mel has met thousands of people throughout Australia as a facilitator for disability expos around the country, in workshops, and as trainer in disability advocacy. Elaine Jontek caught up with Mel on the last day of the radio workshop.
6: So welcome to AbleQuest, Mel. It's great to have you with us.
7: Yeah, it's great to be here. Thank you.
6: Can you tell us about yourself and the services you provide at Sitting Low, Reaching High?
7: Yeah, absolutely. So the organisation or the business that I have is Sitting Low, Reaching High. And essentially the services that we provide is all around disability consulting. So anything from doing policy work or running events or running training, etc. across the country. So I've been working in the disability space for about 26 years now. So showing my age as well. So all of the roles that I've ultimately ever had is working with people with disability to ensure that they can live their best life and also to be free from abuse and neglect that happens out there, because prevalence towards people with disability around violence is extremely high.
6: Mm. And I can see from the name, Sitting Low,
7: Reaching High, yeah.
6: That you are sitting low at the moment.
7: Absolutely, yeah. So how I came up with the name was, so I use a wheelchair myself, and I used to be a very, very big avid rock climber. So I absolutely love rock climbing, and because I can use my upper body strength to do that. And I have a photo where I'm rock climbing and my wheelchair's in the photo, but down on the ground, and I'm up, you know, 10 metres up in the air doing it. And just one night when I was out and I was looking at photos, etc., I was like, oh, that would be a really cool name for my business, Sitting Low, Reaching High, which often people get it wrong and they think it's Sitting High, Reaching Low. So that always makes me laugh.
6: But it's not much good with a disability, is it?
7: Exactly.
6: I understand that even though you're in a wheelchair, you've done a lot of cool things. And I was having a bit of a look at your website and I saw a bit about a rally from Port Douglas to Adelaide raising money for cancer. Can you tell us about that? And I believe you got bogged one time.
7: Yeah, absolutely. So I've done two shitbox rallies. The first one was from Mackay to Darwin, and the second one was from Port Douglas to Adelaide, driving a car. And the whole object of the rally is that you can only drive a car that's worth less than $1,500. It can only be a two-wheel drive, so you can't have a four-wheel drive, etc. And you're driving across the outback to raise money for Cancer Council. So over 80% of the roads are off-road. So you're driving through bull dust, going across river crossings, mud pools, across rocks, everything. It's actually quite an adventure. I'm pretty excited that I was the first person in a wheelchair using hand controls to ever do these rallies. So, and now there's another 3 people in wheelchairs that are doing it because they were following me and they realised it could actually be done. So that's really exciting. And when we were going from Port Douglas to Adelaide and we were going across the Birdsville track, so that's a famous road in the middle of Australia, one of the tyres blew. And I got out of the car and I completely changed the tyre of the car, so I know how to actually do it. And everybody was watching me. I don't think I'll ever do it again, but at least I can tell people how they can do it.
6: So you can change a tyre.
7: I can change a tyre.
6: And stay in the wheelchair.
7: And stay in the wheelchair, yeah.
6: That's terrific. And that was when you were driving along the Birdsville track, wasn't it?
7: Absolutely, yep. It's pretty cool.
6: So I'm talking to you on the last day of the 2RPH podcasting radio internship. What's that been like for you?
7: Yeah, it's been really good, actually. So doing this internship, there's another girl, Freya, who is been part of it, and she's one of my best mates, known her for a long time. So that was really good to do like a course with her. But the teacher and all of the workers here and all of the other people in the class, we've all connected and we've all got like different skill sets and different life history, etc. And it's just actually been a really, really pleasant kind of experience to be part of. So, yeah, I think that should be more of them.
6: And we talked to Freya recently on this program at AbleQuest. She has a different disability. She's blind. Yeah. She uses the word blind.
7: Yep, yep.
6: So how do you think you're going to use any skills that you've learned in the radio workshop? How will you use those moving forward?
7: So I guess moving forward, the stuff that I would use is, I guess like with the work that I've always done, it's been pretty particular in the way that we deliver like trainings or we run events, etc. So it's actually been really refreshing and enlightening to see there's different ways that you can actually deliver different messages, etc., and have the same impact. So I think for me that's actually something, a really big takeaway for me, is to go like trying to broaden my way that I'll do things, because it also makes it more accessible and more adaptive for more communities out there, and people will be engaged more as well.
6: So you work with women with disability, and so can you tell us what work you actually do and how do you help them get their voices heard?
7: So I work with Lifeline Australia, and I deliver training around domestic and family violence against women with disability out there. As we know that women with disability are 40% more likely to experience domestic and family violence than women that don't have a disability, but even that statistic's quite high. Also, if you are a woman that has an intellectual disability, the statistics state that it's 70 to 90% of women with intellectual disability experience sexual assault in their lifetime. So it's quite a high statistic that's out there. And my passion around working in that space is because we know that when it comes to domestic and family violence, it's so taboo, the topic. Like, people don't want to talk about it. But throw on disability on top of it, it's even less likely to be spoken about, but the prevalence is extremely high, but the supports and services out there is extremely low. So I really have a passion about getting more people to not necessarily be able to do much about the situation or the scenario, but at least start believing it actually happens, because once people start believing it happens, that's when change actually progresses after that.
6: So women with a disability are a lot more vulnerable. Is it because they can't fight back, or they don't have the confidence to fight back? Or
7: there's multiple reasons.
6: They choose men that are violent.
7: Often it's the fact that they're not seen as reliable witnesses. It could be the fact that the people that might be choosing violence against them are the people that they depend on for support and services and to help them because of having a disability. It could be the fact that, you know, people think that they're lying or they've got challenging behaviours. So it's there's multiple reasons around it. But the reality is that even though we know that domestic, like, and family violence is a crime, in the disability space, it's often just seen as an in-house conduct issue. So it's swept under the carpet and it's not dealt with in the right way that it should be dealt with.
6: So what's your role? Do you organise the course or you...
7: So I don't organise this particular course, but I facilitate. So I deliver the course. So I deliver it with another Lifeline trainer. So I do it all across New South Wales and the ACT. But I also was involved in writing the actual training material in the first place.
6: Mm. And you've also been involved with disability expos. One was just quite recently.
7: Yeah.
6: Can you tell us about that?
7: Yeah, so I've been working in the disability expos since 2016. So it's been 8-9 years now and all across Australia, which is pretty cool. So there's two different types of disability expos. We have one where it's a two-day expo, which is all about connecting people with disability with services, but then they also be like entertainment. And then there's the workability expo, which is a one-day expo, which is about connecting employers with people with disability to try and get them into mainstream employment and in open employment. So, yeah, I get to facilitate and run the workshops for those particular expos, and they're pretty exciting. We had one last weekend, and we got one in 2 weeks' time in Adelaide and then in Hunter, and then it just continues every 2 weeks. There's pretty much an expo.
6: Yeah. I understand you're involved with the May 12 and 13 domestic violence alert training.
7: Yep. So it's the Women with Disability Domestic and Family Violence training, and it's held in Dubbo. So that's the next one. And there's also one in the end of May, which will be held in Smeaton Grange, which is near Wollongong.
6: So if people want to get in touch with you as a motivational speaker or consultant, what's the best way to get in touch with you?
7: Going to my website's the best way. I have a contact page. So www.sittinglowreachinghigh.com or on my socials. It's pretty easy to find me and get in contact with me.
6: So we look out for Mel Harrison, founder, Sitting Low, Reaching High.
7: Correct.
6: Well, it's been great talking to you, Mel. I'm glad we caught you before the end of the course. And that was Mel Harrison, founder, Sitting Low, Reaching High. And you can go to her website, sittinglowreachinghigh.com.
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1: Hi, Kirk Pengilly from INXS here. More than 300,000 Australians are living with glaucoma. However, half of them, that's right, over 150,000 Aussies are unaware they have glaucoma because they haven't had an eye exam. 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I should know. 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I was just 29 at the time, touring with INXS, when I came within an inch of losing my sight. Up until that point, I had no idea what glaucoma was. 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
15: Hello and welcome to On This Day. I'm Marilyn Barclay, and today is Friday the 26th of June. Sometimes people are lucky enough to survive lightning strikes, but certainly not in Luxembourg on this day back in 1807, when lightning hit an armoury and is said to have killed more than 300 people, possibly the deadliest lightning strike in history. In 1807, Luxembourg was occupied by Napoleon's army. The French dictator used the country to stockpile weapons and ammunition. Many underground bunkers were built for this purpose. In southern Luxembourg, a fortress built in 1732 was used as an armoury. When lightning struck the fortress on June the 26th, the ammunition housed within ignited on contact, causing a massive explosion. The number of casualties and exact location vary depending on the source, but one thing's clear. Deadly lightning struck Luxembourg on the 26th of June, 1807. A heroine of the Second World War, Violette Sabo, was born on this day in 1921. She was the daughter of an English father and French mother, and the widow of a French army officer killed in action in North Africa in 1942. Violette was then recruited by the Special Operations Executive. On her second mission to France in June 1944, she was captured by the Germans, interrogated and tortured, and deported to Germany. She was sent to a concentration camp, where she endured harsh conditions and treatment, and where she was executed in February 1945. In 1958, the British film, Carve Her Name with Pride, depicted her story. And now we go to this day in 1945, when Australia joined the United Nations. The term United Nations was first used officially during the Second World War, on the 1st of January 1942, when 26 states joined in the declaration by the United Nations, pledging themselves to continue their joint war effort and not to seek peace as separate entities. In 1943, the Moscow Declaration recognised that there was a need for a new organisation to replace the largely ineffectual League of Nations. As the war drew to an end, USA President Franklin D. Roosevelt, British Prime Minister Winston Churchill, and Soviet Premier Joseph Stalin initiated a conference to take place in April 1945. The purpose was to plan the charter of an organisation to promote peace, security, and economic development. This founding conference held in San Francisco drafted the United Nations Charter. Australia became an inaugural member of the newly formed United Nations when it signed the United Nations Charter in San Francisco on the 26th of June, 1945. Now, if it's your birthday today, you share it with the late Hollywood actor Peter Lorre, who was born in Hungary on this day in 1904. In the 30s, he played Japanese detective Mr. Moto in the movie series. His initial breakthrough was the lead role in the film M, and he also played villainous roles in the Bogart classics Casablanca and The Maltese Falcon. And today also marks the birth of American actress the late Eleanor Parker, born on this day in 1922. Her versatility led to her being dubbed Woman of a Thousand Faces. Her films include Of Human Bondage, Detective Story, and The Sound of Music, in which she played the Baroness. Now we take a look at some Ned Kelly folklore, as it was on this day in 1880 that Joe Byrne, a member of the Kelly Gang, executed police informer Aaron Sherritt. As a teenager, Ned Kelly became involved in petty crimes, regularly targeting wealthy landowners. He gradually progressed to crimes of increasing seriousness and violence, including bank robbery and murder. Ned Kelly's gang included his

After the gang was outlawed following the murder of three policemen at Stringy Bark Creek in October 1878, they believed Sherritt had turned police informant. On the night of the 26th of June 1880, when Sherritt answered a knock at the door, he was shot dead by Byrne. Now, what else happened on June the 26th? In 1974, a universal product code, better known as a barcode, was scanned for the first time when a shopper bought a 10-pack of Wrigley's chewing gum at the Marsh supermarket in Troy, Ohio. And on this day in 2020, Bob Dylan became the oldest artist to top the UK album charts with the release of Rough and Rowdy Ways, which debuted at number one. The album featured Dylan's longest song on record, with Murder Most Foul clocking in at 16 minutes and 54 seconds. And now to finish the show, it was on this day in 1974 that Paper Lace topped the Kent Music Report in Australia with their hit Billy, Don't Be a Hero. The UK artist also reached number one in the UK, but American artist Bo Donaldson and the Haywoods covered the track to reach number one on the US Billboard charts.

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5: Good afternoon. It's Friday, the 26th of June, 2026. You're listening to the National News Hour, heard around the country on Vision Australia Radio. I'm Leslie Heinzman, and joining me in our Perth studio is Millie Ingate. First up, here's a quick look at what's making headlines around the country. Australia's defence performance problems even worse. High court risk if Islamic State woman barred from Australia, expert warns. And concerns that China's new ethnic unity laws could put Australian citizens at risk. Now here's Millie with today's top story.
6: Thanks, Leslie. Defence performance problems even worse than expected. By Michael West Media. Performance issues in defence have been found to be more widespread than expected, with congested decision-making as Labor undertakes the biggest overhaul of the department in five decades. The federal government in December announced an independent delivery agency would be set up to tackle cost blowouts and project delays as Labor pours billions of extra dollars into defence over the decade. Defence Industry Minister Pat Conroy said inaccurate cost estimation and a lack of discipline in project management were behind lacklustre delivery. The analysis we commissioned found that the problems were more widespread than I thought, he told AAP. The processes have been setting up people to fail, so the system as a whole has meant that defence hasn't performed as well as it could. Parts of the department were spending too much time in meetings, which resulted in a lack of action, and the decision-making at the top end becoming too congested, Mr. Conroy said. What we've seen is fragmented accountability. If everyone is accountable, that means no one is accountable, he said. The Defence Industry Minister will outline progress made on the reform in an address to the National Press Club next Thursday. He will position Labor as the party of defence to tackle growing support for One Nation, as well as address discontent with his own party at the government's approach. That intellectual framework is really important to flesh out, because if we have to constantly make the case for why investing in defence is progressive, Mr. Conroy said, it's both about the rise of far-right populism, but also talking to the base of the Labor Party about why this is important. You want to fight for a progressive Australia, but you also have to defend a progressive Australia. Mr. Conroy will represent Prime Minister Anthony Albanese at a NATO summit in Turkey next month. He will address a defence industry forum where he will spruik Australia's uncrewed ghost bat drone and Bushmaster vehicles to nations considering broadening out their defence relationships. The transactional approach taken by US President Donald Trump's administration has prompted debate about Australia's security reliance on the United States. Incoming Defence Force Chief Vice Admiral Mark Hammond said, Although Australia is a wealthy nation, its pockets aren't big enough to defend the island without help. He told ASB Defence Conference in Canberra on Thursday, if we wanted to contemplate a strategy of deterrence on our own, we're not going to get there with any less than 10% of GDP being spent on the military. The federal government has said defence expenditure will rise to 3% of economic output by 2033 under the NATO approach, which includes military pensions. An extra $53 billion will be pumped into defence over the next 10 years. And that was Defence Performance Problems Even Worse Than Expected by Michael West Media.
5: And now, a story by political reporter Sarah Tomeska from the ABC. High Court risk if Islamic State woman barred from Australia, expert warns. Legal experts say the Commonwealth risked losing a High Court challenge if it barred Islamic State-linked Australian woman Hoden Abbey from returning home. Based on ASIO advice that she posed a security risk, Ms. Abbey was issued a temporary exclusion order, or TEO, in February, when she and 33 other Australian women and children held in Syria's Al Roj detention camp tried to return home. TEOs allow the government to ban an Australian citizen from returning home if they believe it could prevent that person from carrying out, supporting, or being trained to carry out an act of terrorism. Under the legislation, a TEO can block a citizen from re-entering Australia for up to 2 years unless they apply for a return permit, which Ms. Abbey had. The legislation also grants Home Affairs Minister Tony Burke power to block a person's return for a further 12 months, an option the government did not pursue. Mr. Burke said yesterday, "We received the final advice that we can no longer have an exclusion condition available for her. That means Ms. Abbey is now free to return to Australia when she chooses, provided she can get out of Syria." Today, Prime Minister Anthony Albanese said the government had dealt with the law before us and followed the risk assessment advice of relevant agencies. He said, "Australian citizens, of course, do have rights, and that's one of the things about democracy. We respect the rule of law. The law, with the consequences of legal challenges that were there, needs to be complied with, and we're following that." Mr. Burke insisted police and security agencies are ready and that Ms. Abbey would be subject to strict surveillance conditions that go absolutely to the legal limit of what we're able to do, including requiring her to seek permission to use a phone or the internet. The orders are intended to enable authorities to plan for and manage the return of Australians of counter-terrorism interest and mitigate risks to the community. Australian National University International Law Professor Donald Rothwell argued that while Ms. Abbey technically could have been barred from Australia for a further 12 months, such a move may have triggered a High Court challenge. If the government lost such a case, it could remove the option of using TEOs altogether to manage citizens' returns. Professor Rothwell said, "We have no definitive decision by the High Court as to whether citizens have a right of entry into Australia. It has not been tested before the High Court. Given the grey area when it comes to TEOs, government lawyers would no doubt be advising the minister that there's every possibility that a temporary exclusion order could be challenged in the High Court on constitutional grounds." Professor Rothwell said that while a citizen's right to enter their home country is not enshrined in the Constitution, it was a clear tenet of international human rights law and considered an implied constitutional right. He said, "It's been speculated by constitutional scholars for some time that Australian citizens do have a right of entry into the country. constitutional scholars have sought to advance that argument based on international law principles, but also because of the way the High Court of Australia has been prepared to read implied rights into the Constitution over the last 30 or 40 years. In 2023, the High Court ruled indefinite immigration detention, a regime set up to protect the community from potentially dangerous non-citizens, was unlawful. As a result, the High Court last month ruled in favour of a man seeking compensation from the Commonwealth for his unlawful imprisonment, which could open the door for more than 350 other illegally detained non-citizens to seek millions in damages. Shadow Home Affairs Minister John O'Dooniam said the fact that Miss Abbey would be allowed to return to Australia beggars belief, as the Coalition offered to work with Labor to strengthen weak counter-terrorism laws. If the Minister is saying to us that the laws say, if a permit is applied for, then it must be granted and there's nothing I can do, then we are in a lot of trouble as a nation, he said. This government can't have its cake and eat it too. If the laws are weak, then strengthen them. Asked if he believed tougher legislation, which effectively permanently barred a citizen from returning to Australia, could withstand a High Court challenge, Mr. Dunham said, "We won't know if we don't try. This is the problem. The government isn't trying. They should try to draft something, but I see no amendments to the legislation," he said. Former Home Affairs Secretary Mike Pezzullo, a self-described hardliner on national security, said TEOs were never designed to keep citizens out of the country indefinitely. He said, TEOs were not supposed to be a de facto banishment system. The Parliament designed the legislation to be a temporary exclusion system that allows a managed return. The legislation was introduced under the former Morrison government as a fallback measure in case the High Court ruled that stripping dual nationals of their Australian citizenship was unconstitutional, which the court did. Because the High Court decided that citizenship cessation could not be done in the terms legislated for, the bargain that had to be done was, how do you get the right balance between excluding someone and not effectively banishing them, Mr. Pezzullo said. He said Mr. Burke's decision not to extend Miss Abbey's exclusion from Australia by a further 12 months was probably prudent, but also probably very risk-averse. I've certainly experienced plenty of times during my career when I'm advising a minister where I've got legal advice before me, but you're always going to say to the minister, it's really up to you, in the end it's your choice, he said. Mr. Pezzullo argued that even if the High Court were to strike TEOs, it would merely reinforce the argument for legislative change. He said, yes, there's a degree of embarrassment when the executive government loses a case, but unless you're pushing those boundaries, you're never really going to know what's possible. And that story was from the ABC by Sarah Tomeska. High Court risk if Islamic State woman barred from Australia, expert warns.
6: Concerns China's new ethnic unity law could put Australian citizens at risk by Claire Campbell, the ABC. The Australian government says it has raised concerns directly with China over the country's new ethnic unity law, which allows Beijing to target people overseas. China's ethnic unity and progress promotion law, which comes into effect next week, is designed to create a shared national identity among the country's 55 ethnic minority groups, including Tibetans and Uyghurs. It formalises long-standing policies to promote Mandarin as the language of education, official business and public space, while criminalising violent terrorist activities, ethnic separatist activities, or religious extremist activities. But it also includes a clause that people and groups beyond the borders of the People's Republic of China can be held legally accountable for undermining ethnic unity and progress or inciting ethnic separatism. A spokesperson for Australia's Department of Foreign Affairs and Trade said it had raised concerns about the law directly with China and at the UN Human Rights Council. The Australian government is concerned about the human rights implications of China's ethnic unity law, including its potential to curtail the rights and freedom of individuals beyond China's borders, the spokesperson said. All people in Australia, regardless of a citizenship, are protected by Australian law and enjoy Australian political freedoms. The Australia-Tibet Council said the law could impact Australian citizens and called on Foreign Minister Penny Wong to take action. For Tibetans, this law represents a significant escalation of policies that seek to erase Tibetan identity, the council said. This law could be used to target people and organisations outside China, raising serious concerns about transnational repression and the safety of Tibetan Australians. Beijing's Vice Justice Minister, Hu Weiji, said the law was legitimate, lawful and necessary, and said the overseas provision had been distorted and misinterpreted. This provision is based on China's national conditions, conforms to legal principles, and is consistent with international practice, he said. Countries around the world all have the right to prevent separatist and destructive activities and to maintain social solidarity and normal order through domestic legislation. He said the overseas provision would effectively safeguard China's sovereignty and security, as well as the lawful rights and interests of people of all ethnic groups. It would do so by targeting illegal acts and using rule of law methods to guard against various unlawful acts involving ethnic affairs from outside the country, Mr. Hughes said. It will not affect normal people-to-people exchanges between China and other countries, academic discussions, economic and trade cooperation, or other activities. It has also sparked alarm in Taiwan that the ethnic unity law could give Beijing another legal base to go after Taiwanese it views as separatists. The European Parliament has called on the Chinese government to repeal the law, which was passed in March, warning its enforcement would lead to serious consequences for EU-China relations, as well as for populations originating from Tibet, Xinjiang, and Inner Mongolia. Parliament condemns this law for encouraging assimilation policies and restricting cultural, religious, and linguistic freedoms in contradiction with China's obligations under international law, the Parliament said in a statement. Similarly, 8 United Nations human rights experts raised concerns about the new law in a letter to the Chinese government in April. We would like to draw attention to risks that the law on promoting ethnic unity and progress could entrench a uniform approach to ethnic relations across all regions of China, thereby potentially amplifying restrictions on minority rights, it said. In this context, the law could have serious implications for the linguistic, cultural, and religious autonomy of ethnic communities, including Tibetans, Uyghurs, and Mongols. And that article was concerns China's new ethnic unity law could put Australian citizens at risk by Claire Campbell from the ABC.
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5: Hundreds of dollars extra a year for childcare after government agreed to raise fee caps. This article from WA Today by Brittany Bush. Parents will pay more for childcare after the government increased the cap on fees under its $3.6 billion deal to keep propping up worker salaries. The government staved off a national strike, pay cuts for workers and fee hikes by extending the worker pay funding in a move that was widely welcomed by the sector. But parents still face rising costs after the maximum amount centres can raise fees was lifted, adding hundreds of dollars to the annual cost for most working families. Centres that receive the taxpayer-funded subsidy, which gives a 15% pay rise to childcare workers, were originally required to limit fee increases to between 4.2% and 4.4% under a funding pledge due to expire this year. Earlier this month, the government agreed to extend the wage subsidy for another 2 years, but with an increased fee cap of 5.8%. The cap is calculated based on the expected costs of providing care, which are expected to rise after a national crackdown on safety standards following a slew of revelations of child sexual abuse by childcare workers. Advocates are warning many parents' budgets are at breaking point, even as the government guarantees 3 days of subsidised care for every child. Childcare is one of the fastest growing imposts on the government on the budget, with the subsidy costing almost $16 billion a year. The latest data from the Australian Bureau of Statistics reveal childcare costs rose 9.4% in the past year, more than double the rate of headline inflation. Childcare costs vary across Australia, while access to the subsidy depends on a family's income. Based on average fees in New South Wales, a family earning $120,000 a year, putting one child in care 3 days a week, can expect to pay up to an extra $211 per year, based on the government's subsidy calculator. Fees for a family earning $270,000 could grow up to $497 annually. Georgie Dent, a chief executive of advocacy group The Parenthood, said the childcare subsidy model had reached a difficult point where parents could not afford to pay more for childcare, while providers had little choice but to keep raising fees. "We've campaigned for a different funding model for a long time," Dent said. "Taxpayers are spending $16 billion. Out-of-pocket costs remain exorbitant for many households who are already seriously squeezed. Access is patchy, depending on your postcode, and quality isn't uniform." The Parenthood chief executive, Georgie Dent, said providers and parents were under pressure. She said providers, particularly high-quality not-for-profits that invest more in their workforce, were under pressure as the cost of doing business and safety compliance demands have grown simultaneously. "It's a delicate balance because fixing it means fees go up, and that's hard for families. Parents simply cannot absorb another increase." Dent noted that a potential 5.8% fee increase was preferable to parents funding the full 15% pay rise for childcare workers. Opposition childcare spokesman Matt O'Sullivan said Labor had failed to bring down the cost of childcare as promised. "Families are paying 27% more since Labor took office. They've raised the fee cap, costs are still soaring, and there's no end in sight. This is another Labor lie," the senator said. Education Minister Jason Clare said fees had grown by 49% under the previous coalition government, and the fee cap was working to keep costs down. Minister for Education Jason Clare said the government had cracked down on childcare providers flouting safety regulations. He said fees have risen by half as much at centres receiving the payments as centres that don't. Clare said in Question Time that parents could have paid an extra $1,500 over the next 2 years if there were no fee cap. And that article was written by Brittany Bush from WA Today. Hundreds of dollars extra a year for childcare after government agreed to raise fee caps.
6: NT-CLP government sticks by truancy policies despite falling attendance rates. This article by Joseph Hathaway Wilson and Matt Garrick from the ABC. The Northern Territory government says it will continue to clamp down on students skipping school despite new data indicating its hardline truancy approach is not yielding results. Since coming to power in August 2024, the Country Liberal Party, the CLP, government has spent more than $20 million on policies, including deploying truancy officers to get kids back to class. However, Northern Territory Education Department data from Term 1 this year shows Aboriginal school attendance rates from preschool to high school dropped to an average of 57%, down more than 2% on the year prior and a 10-year low. Of all the Northern Territory regions, the lowest average attendance rate was in the Barkly, which was sitting at 41.7%. Northern Territory Education Minister Joe Hersey has blamed the dismal data on a period of significant natural disasters across the jurisdiction, including severe and widespread flooding late in 2025 and early this year. However, the downward trend of Northern Territory attendance rates extends far beyond that period. Department data shows student attendance rates across the Northern Territory have steadily declined over the past 10 years, dropping from 81% in 2015 to 72% in 2025, the lowest in Australia. For Aboriginal students specifically, attendance has declined at four times the rate of non-Aboriginal students, dropping from 67.4% in 2015 to 54.7% in 2025. Despite the figures continuing to fall under the CLP's watch, Mrs. Hersey's appeared to be sticking by the government's truancy policies, including placing parents of recidivist truant students on income management, handing out compliance notices, and having uniformed workers go around remote communities to enforce school attendance. The CLP government will continue to hold parents to account for school attendance, she said in a statement. Since coming to government, I haven't stopped talking about the importance of parents getting their children to school. Parents have been warned loud and clear, get your children to school or you will be referred to income management. Every school in the Northern Territory at the start of this upcoming term will have a mandatory attendance plan with extra support for disengaged students returning to school. Josie Skelton, who has worked in Territory education for nearly 15 years, says she believed the government's truancy initiatives were failing to revive attendance rates. Ms. Skelton, who is the chief executive of the Groot Education Board in the Northern Territory's East, said part of the problem was the lack of permanence of the truancy officers, colloquially known as black shirts, that come into communities to try and enforce attendance. Everyone knows the black shirts are coming. Everyone talks about it. Families come into our office and get uniforms, or they come in with the truancy officers on that day, she said. They go to school the next day. The truancy officers fly off for another term, and the kids don't go into school. It doesn't work. She also said she did not believe threatening families with fines was having an effective impact. Labor MP for Lingiari, Marion Scrimgower, who is also the federal government's special envoy for remote communities, said she wanted proven community-led solutions introduced. Young people need culture and identity. What is important to that young person needs to wrap around and make them strong, she said. She said she believed there was a reluctance in the Northern Territory government to accept solutions from within remote Aboriginal communities, such as bolstering bilingual language programs. I think that it's almost like they're afraid to because they don't want to be accused of being woke, she said. Well, it's not about being woke. It's about caring about what the children's life trajectories are going to be beyond childhood to adulthood. Mrs. Hersey told a recent Northern Territory budget estimates hearing that evaluation is ongoing of the truancy policies, but could not point to any specific evidence about whether they worked. And that article by Joseph Hathaway Wilson and Matt Garrick was Northern Territory CLP government sticks by truancy policies despite falling attendance rates.
5: And now from Michael West Media, US online giant is challenging business goods suppliers. Local businesses stocking up on sought-after items like cleaning supplies and technology appear to be flocking to a procurement website set up by the world's biggest e-commerce company. Amazon Business Australia started a year ago directly competing against market stalwarts, Officeworks, Bunnings and JB Hi-Fi. Orders soared by 155% in the second half of its launch year compared to the first 6 months, and tens of thousands of businesses have registered, placing hundreds of thousands of orders. Amazon Business Australia country manager Lena Zak told AAP, "When we were launching, we had a lot of hopes for how the business was going to be received by Australian businesses. It has already launched in 10 countries with more than 8 million businesses shopping on the website globally. But of course, it's always a little bit different in Australia. And so we've been really, really delighted to have such a fantastic first year in market," Ms. Zak said. The website serves customers from all sectors, including technology, education, healthcare and hospitality, and of all sizes, from sole traders to enterprise and government organisations. Ms. Zak said, really anybody who needs to buy anything to keep their business running. Its top categories are technology and electronics, office products, cleaning and industrial supplies, Amazon Australia says. Best sellers include break room and cleaning supplies, beverages, paper products and tech accessories. More than 14,000 Australian sellers have marketed their goods on the website, which has just added Carnival Cruise Lines Australian operations as a major customer. Amazon Business had been rolling out analytical tools to track customer savings from bulk buying over time and to compare purchases, Ms. Zak said. Many Australian businesses have very traditional manual processes for managing their purchasing and procurement activities, such as paper or spreadsheets. Amazon Business research shows Australian companies spend an average of $250,000 a year and 9 hours a week managing procurement activities. That article was from Michael West Media. US online giant is challenging business goods suppliers. And this is the National News Hour, heard around the country on Vision Australia Radio, VA Radio on digital and online at varadio.org. After the break, we'll return with more news stories, including Caris Davidson sitting second in women's PGA, Australian Dave Sweeney makes his first Wimbledon, and Socceroos advance after tense draw with Paraguay.
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5: Welcome back. You're with me, Leslie Heinzman, and joining me today is Millie Ingate. 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
6: Today, host Karl Stefanovic is leaving the Nine Network immediately, the broadcaster has said. This article from The Guardian. Karl Stefanovic is leaving Nine immediately, the network said in a statement today. It was presented as a joint decision, however, it follows days of controversy after the highly paid Today presenter used his independent podcast to interview British far-right activist Tommy Robinson. Nine Entertainment and Karl Stefanovic have agreed that it is no longer possible for him to continue hosting Today at the same time as his independent podcast, a Nine Entertainment spokesperson said. While Karl and Nine had previously agreed he would leave Today at the end of this year, they have subsequently decided he will leave the network immediately. The Today Show's host departure was announced on the breakfast show he has hosted on and off for more than 20 years, just after 6 a.m. by his co-host, Sarah Abbo. We've spoken to a lot of people over the past few days who have varying emotions, a tearful Abbo said. They're upset, they're sad, this is all happening and we all wish it wasn't ending like this, and that we could say goodbye to Karl, our friend, in a different way. Stefanovic posted a farewell message on social media saying, "I'm free, truly independent," and defended his choice of podcast interviewees, though at the time of writing his interview with Robinson, remained unavailable on YouTube. For Nine executives, the soft interview with Robinson, who had been a prominent figure on the far right in the UK for the best part of a decade, was a deal breaker. But the TV host turned podcaster told his Karl Stefanovic show followers in the video, reportedly recorded on a park bench in Cannes, France, that free speech is what the show is about. "I didn't get the chance to thank my free-to-air audience for 21 great years, so thank you for riding the ups and downs," Stefanovic said from a park bench in Europe. "You have my thanks and you have all of my love. So here's what I believe in. The public deserve to hear perspectives. The country was built by hardworking Aussies from all around the world, and they were bound by the same values, but very different experiences. So on my show, I have spoken to people who have different perspectives. I know that winds some people up. Sometimes I agree with everything a guest says, sometimes I don't. But importantly, you get to make up your mind. You have the right to hear from different voices. Freedom of speech here and around the world is what this show is about. You don't have to listen to my show. You have the power. You are smart enough to make up your own mind." In an internal email sent to staff seen by Guardian Australia, Nine's chief executive, Matt Stanton, said, "You would have seen a lot of media reporting around Karl Stefanovic and his future here at Nine. We've announced this morning that after more than 20 years, it's the right time for Karl to move on from Today and from Nine," the email said. Carl has been a fixture on our screens for over two decades, so we know this is a significant change for our viewers and all of us here at Nine. However, it's the right time to make it. The news and current affairs chief, Fiona Deer, told Nine's journalists that the network believed in protecting freedom of speech, but she also said that upholding the Nine brand, built on trust and respect, was vital. As journalists, we play a critical role in society to question, challenge, and hold people to account, regardless of where they come from or which political party or views they represent, Deer said. Protecting freedom of speech is at the core of Nine News and Current Affairs. We have a rich history of interviewing controversial figures, and journalists have an obligation to ask difficult questions. Part of what makes us tick is trying to understand why people are the way they are or think the way they think. We welcome open debate and challenging norms with constructive, balanced arguments. I am acutely aware how challenging this has been, particularly for our Today Show team. If you need any support, myself and my leadership team are here for you. We'll share more on our plans for the Today Show very soon. We've all worked tirelessly to build a news and current affairs brand built on trust and respect, and we will always find to uphold that. And that article was today's host, Carl Stevanovic, is leaving the Nine network immediately, the broadcaster said. That was from The Guardian.
5: And now from the ABC, Spirit of Tasmania passenger sues after fall in toilet leads to injury. This article written by Scout Wallen. A man is suing the Spirit of Tasmania ferry operator due to negligence after he slipped and fell over in a bathroom while the ship was at sea, with TT Line claiming he should have sat on the toilet. In a statement of claim filed to the federal court, the plaintiff alleged that in December 2022, when he was 68, he was standing up using the ensuite toilet in a Spirit of Tasmania cabin during a Bass Strait crossing when the ship experienced a sudden drop. He claimed that there was no handhold adjacent to the toilet and the towel racks and vanity within reach appeared insufficiently strong and unsuitable to be used as handrails. Court documents stated that he tried to steady himself by resting his hands on the wall in front of him, but when the ship dropped suddenly, he was thrown backwards, hitting the shower wall with his shoulders and landing on the raised metal edge of the shower. The plaintiff claimed that he has permanent and continuing disabilities as a result of the incident. He also claimed to have suffered injuries and loss, including acute L2 vertebral body compression fracture and the aggravation of previous lumbar spine pain. He has sought damages from ferry operator TT Line due to having required and received medical and hospital treatment. Documents stated the man had a reduced capacity to work and has suffered economic loss and will in the future suffer economic loss and in the past required voluntary domestic nursing and other services and will in the future continue to require such services on a commercial basis. The man stated he also suffered disappointment and distress and a subsequent ruined holiday in Tasmania and suffered a diminution in value of the quality of carriage that he experienced compared to the cost of the carriage that he purchased. The plaintiff claimed that TT Line was negligent by not installing a suitable handrail within reach of the toilet and not displaying a sign on the safe use of the toilet while the ship was at sea. In its defence filed to the federal court, TT Line said that the bathroom sink next to the toilet was made of stone and would have been a sufficient handhold. It said the towel racks were also sufficient. The man could and should have sat on the toilet seat, TT Line argued. The documents stated that when booking the tickets, the plaintiff could have indicated he had specific needs or required assistance, which would have allowed TT Line to allocate an accessible cabin to him. TT Line also disputed that the ship dropped suddenly at the time of the accident, approximately 2 a.m., stating that the ship experienced winds equivalent to a moderate breeze that caused small waves. It said the ship's crew did not receive reports from other passengers of a sudden drop at the time. TT Line has denied any liability. The case will return to court in November. And that article from the ABC by Scott Wallen, Spirit of Tasmania passenger sues after fall in toilet leads to injury.
6: Aussie.
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6: Aussie music stars sing out against Big AI song scrape by Michael West Media. Paul Dempsey is among the big-name Australian musicians finding their original songs in datasets used to train artificial intelligence. A dataset search tool recently created by US publication The Atlantic reveals millions of creative works have been scraped from the internet to train the disruptive technology. It includes a vast catalogue of works by Australian artists with tunes by Kylie Minogue, Powderfinger, Nick Cave and Jimmy Barnes, and novels by Thomas Keneally and Peter Carey. Dempsey had long suspected his music was being used by AI without his permission and says he found the entire catalogue of his longtime band, Something for Kate, as well as his solo tunes using the search tool. It's frustrating this is happening. Every negotiated agreement and contract I've ever gone into in my career with whatever entity or record label is all just rendered useless, he told AAP. An artist's ability to negotiate fair terms for the use of their content is just being ripped away from them. Songwriter Darren Hayes also found in the datasets the entire output of his 30-year recording career with Savage Garden, hits such as Truly Madly Deeply, and recently took to Instagram to express his fury. I absolutely feel violated that all of the hundreds and hundreds and hundreds of hours, blood, sweat and tears that I've put into my music, along with every other musician, has been stolen and served up like French fries to a piece of software that spits out shit, he said. The Australian songs are contained in two datasets, the first assembled by a group of researchers known as Sleeping AI. Sleeping Disco 9M comprises 9.7 million music tracks from YouTube plus lyrics from Genius.com, while a second dataset, Leon Disco 12M, was created by Germany-based group Leon using 12.3 million YouTube tracks. The Atlantic cautioned that AI companies might omit works when training their models, so the inclusion of songs in datasets is not definitive proof that they have been used. The datasets are proof of the theft of creative work, according to music licensing organisation APRA AMCOS, which represents 128,000 members in Australasia. Major tech platforms have not come to the table, not once. Instead, they have lobbied governments, circulated policy papers, and proposed solutions designed to extinguish any obligation to pay, said Chief Executive Dean Ormston. Australia's intellectual property laws hold that permission should be granted and terms such as payment agreed on before copyright works are used. The IT industry has pushed for text and data mining exemptions to the laws. In August 2025, the Productivity Commission floated changes which would have legalised AI companies using content without paying creators, but the federal government ruled out the change in October. Dempsey is midway through his Shotgun Karaoke regional tour of Australia and says genuine artistic expression comes from human experience, not artificial intelligence. We can trigger huge emotional responses in each other through art, and I don't know that's going anywhere. It's just going to be flooded with all this other shit, he said. And that article was Aussie Music Stars Sing Out Against Big AI Song Scrape by Michael West Media.
5: And now from the ABC, people and pets' lives at risk if fire ants are not eradicated, study finds. If Australia does not ramp up fire ant eradication efforts, the invasive species will cause billion-dollar economic impacts and the death of dozens of people and thousands of pets, a study has found. An Australia Institute report warns a spike in stings could cause an extra 620,000 medical visits and kill more than 30 people due to anaphylaxis annually if red imported fire ants and invasive species are not contained. The Australia Institute Research Director Rod Campbell said governments were not adequately funding eradication measures. He said, if a murderer said they plan to kill 30 random Australians each year, the response would be enormous. That's essentially what fire ants are doing, yet the response is minimal. Our research shows that investing in fire ant eradication is one of the best economic policies a government could adopt, as well as being good environmental and security policy. Australia spends about $148 million each year on management and eradication activities under its fire ant response plan. But the Australia Institute study pointed to a separate 2021 report suggesting eradicating the invasive species would cost between $200 million and $300 million a year for a decade. If allowed to spread across Australia, red imported fire ants could cost Australian households $1.8 billion in medical, veterinary and management costs every year, the report read. The report estimated fire ants could cause more than 2.3 million additional vet visits a year at an overall cost of $228 million. The study predicted 2,300 pets would die each year. Prime Minister Albanese, a renowned animal lover, could save Australian households $1 billion a year and a lot of heartache by properly funding and prioritising fire ant eradication, Mr. Campbell said. And that article was from the ABC, People and Pets' Lives at Risk If Fire Ants Not Eradicated, study finds.
6: Karis Davison sitting second after first round of 2026 Women's PGA Championship. This article by Chris Carlson from the ABC. Unfancied Karis Davison has upstaged superstars Minji Lee and Hannah Green to be the leading Australian and right in the mix for the biggest payday in women's golf history. Davidson fired a superb 7-under par 65 to be solo second, just two shots off the pace after the first round of the US $13 million, that's $18.3 Australian dollars, million dollars, Women's PGA Championship in Minnesota. Without a top 20 finish in her previous four majors and boasting just one low-level professional victory, the 27-year-old arrived at the famed Hazeltine National Golf Club, living very much in the shadows of Lee, Green, and the four other Australians in the 156-strong field. But she produced one of the rounds of her life to burst to prominence and thrust herself firmly into contention of the eye-watering $1.95 million US dollars, that's 2.82 Australian million dollars, winner's check. Davidson rattled in eight birdies in total, four on a flawless front nine and four more on the back. After starting from the 10th tee, her lone bogey came at the par four sixth, but Davidson brushed off the blemish to immediately birdie the next hole to return to 6-under, then drain another on the last in a brilliant finish to the low round of the afternoon. I was quite surprised the wind didn't pick up as much as I thought, Davidson said. It was really nice to get out first in the afternoon field because the greens were in better condition, I felt, to roll them. It was really fun. The Gold Coast talent said it was vital to minimise her errors on the testing layout. In the practice round, I put notes in where not to miss and obviously then just trying not to hit bad shots, Davidson said. Only Ina Yoon is above her on a stacked leaderboard after the South Korean was out early and tearing up the course with a 9-under-63, the lowest opening round in the tournament's 71-year history. Yoon's compatriot, A. Lim Kim, and American Alexa Pano are joint third at 5-under. Thailand's world number two, Gino Thitikul, and major winners Ayako Furo of Japan and Canadian Brooke M. Henderson are all lurking in an 11-way tie for 8th

0: Championships and the US Open crowns. Defending champion Lee, hunting a fourth career major, couldn't buy a putt in opening with 1-under 71 that left the world number 9 8 shots off the pace in joint 27th spot. Green, who went wire-to-wire at Hazeltine in 2019 to capture her maiden major, began with an even par 72, as did 2025 Evian Championship winner Grace Kim and Robin Choi. Fellow Australians Gabriella Ruffles, 73, and Cassie Porter, 74, have battles on their hands to make the halfway cut. And that article was Karis Davidson sitting second after first round of 2026 Women's PGA Championship by Chris Carlson from the ABC.
1: And also from the ABC, Australian Dane Sweeney makes his first overseas Grand Slam in Wimbledon qualifiers. Never say die, Dane Sweeney has kept a fond Australian tradition going by battling through qualifying to reach the Wimbledon main draw after a brutal four-hour slog in searing heat. The diminutive Penrith-born player with the big heart roared back after getting whitewashed in the fourth set against Chile's Tomas Barrios Vera before going on to win. Sweeney's victory ensured that Australia's proud recent tradition of always having at least one player make it through all three rounds of qualifying at Roehampton to nail down a coveted Wimbledon place has continued for a 14th straight edition. Sweeney said, "To do it in Wimbledon, the most special tournament in the world, maybe besides the Australian Open, it's amazing. Yeah, incredibly special moment." Things had looked grim earlier when Tristan Schoolcate and Chris O'Connell had both been beaten in straight sets in their qualifying deciders, leading 25-year-old Sweeney, the last one standing of the 11 Australian men and women who had entered qualifying. But Sweeney, who had been a set and 5-2 down in his second round three-set match against rising US star Darwin Blanche on Wednesday, was again proud of himself for showing real spirit in stifling conditions with temperatures hitting the mid-30s. He proved far the stronger of the pair in the final set as the Chilean's game began to unravel in the furnace with 15 unforced errors. It meant Sweeney has qualified for his first overseas Grand Slam after two Australian Open appearances this year and in 2024. He also continued a breakthrough 2026 in which he beat Gael Monfils in Melbourne for his first Grand Slam win, and which has seen him reach a career high. And you've been listening to the National News Hour. My name's Leslie Heinzman, reading today with Millie Ingate. Join us at the same time on Monday on Vision Australia Radio, VA Radio Digital, or online at varadio.org for the latest news from Australia's most trusted news organisations.
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7: From Monday the 29th of June, the conversation will be moving to a new broadcast time. 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We hope you'll be able to join us at this new time.

0: 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I'm Matt Bell, and it's a pleasure to be with you. Coming up on the program, caps are coming for domestic uni places, but the government also wants to grow student numbers. How will that work? This week's Gradden on Friday, now's the time to renovate multiculturalism, elevating interculturalism, and can you throw a last-minute sickie to watch the Socceroos play in the World Cup? That's coming up later in the program. Our first article is titled, Caps Are Coming for Domestic Uni Places, but the government also wants to grow student numbers. Can this work? It's authored by Professor Andrew Norton from Monash University. Federal Education Minister Jason Clare introduced a bill to Parliament on Thursday that will see universities face new caps on domestic student numbers. At the same time, the government will fund additional student places. It says this will add up to 230,000 new commencing students over the next decade. This is to help attract more students from poorer families and regional and country areas. How the tension between caps and growth plays out in practice will determine the success of Clare's policy agenda. How does domestic student funding work? The bill's biggest change modifies how universities are funded for Commonwealth-supported students. This describes how the federal government subsidises the cost of a student's study. Almost all domestic undergraduates and a large proportion of postgraduates are Commonwealth-supported students. The bill does not change the underlying per-student funding rates. These remain a combination of a Commonwealth contribution paid by the government and a student contribution, commonly paid through a HECS help loan. And the high job-ready graduate fees for arts, business and law students will remain in place. But the way universities receive this funding will change. What is changing? Under the current system, each public university receives a maximum basic grant amount that covers Commonwealth contributions in higher education courses. For 2026, these add up to $7.75 billion. From 2027, universities will receive a maximum allocation of student places rather than a maximum dollar amount. This allocation will be made by the new Australian Tertiary Education Commission, ATEC, within a total number determined by the Minister. Additional uni places. The Education Minister will also decide each year the total number of Commonwealth-supported places for the next year. He must do this by June 30 each year for the following year. Clare says he will add 16,000 places in each of the next 3 years. This represents 2.6% of all the Commonwealth-supported places in 2024, the last year for which we have official figures. The new Tertiary Education Commission will then decide how to allocate these places between universities. What are over-enrolments? Under the current system, the federal government's funding for university places is capped, but the number of places is uncapped. This means if universities choose to accept student contribution-only funding, they can take additional students. These extra students are known as over-enrolments. The proposed system will cap over-enrolments for each university at either 5% above its original allocation of places or 750 places, whichever is lower. If universities exceed their over-enrolment cap, they will lose the student contribution revenue for those extra students. No official figures show the scale of over-enrollment. But documents revealed under a Freedom of Information request show that in 2024, 9 universities delivered student places worth 5% or more above their maximum funding. Over-enrollment risks. Over-enrollment policy is the most controversial change in the funding bill. Clare says he wants to end what he calls a Hunger Games system, under which popular universities take students he believes should attend other institutions. But over-enrollment provides flexibility in the current system. It lets universities make offers to prospective students without worrying too much about the funding consequences. In most cases, putting additional students in existing courses does not cost a lot of money. The student contribution can cover it. Under the proposed new system, universities will be more cautious about making enrollment offers. Nervousness about over-enrollments will likely drive student numbers down below what they could have been. Over-enrollment and university missions. In a new paper I co-authored, my colleague and I interviewed university leaders about over-enrollment. The Vice Chancellor of a regional university told us their university was the only one available for local students preferring on-campus study. With their mission to serve their community, they tried to accommodate demand even when it led to over-enrollment. Another Deputy Vice Chancellor from a university with a strong focus on disadvantaged students similarly said they over-enroll rather than reject applicants with a good chance of success. Under the new system, the Australian Tertiary Education Commission will try to forecast demand, including from equity students, and reflect this in its allocation of places to universities. The Commission can go back to the Education Minister and ask for more equity student places if it underestimates demand. But this process is bureaucratic. The Minister's June 30 deadline to allocate places for the next year comes before we know the number of applications for that year. This is the first major demand indicator. Many other variables will remain only rough estimates in June. This includes how many current students will re-enroll and how many applicants with offers will accept them. This last figure won't be known until the summer offer rounds are over in the following year. The bill allows for late revisions, but the minister may not enjoy his summer holidays being interrupted by bureaucrats who realise they have miscalculated demand. Funding for Indigenous students. The new funding bill preserves demand-driven funding for Indigenous students in bachelor degrees or medical courses. This means that if an Indigenous student qualifies for a university place, they can have one and it will be supported by the federal government. This operates outside the caps on student places. The bill also gives the minister a new power to make additional courses demand-driven. Explanatory documents issued with the bill suggest nursing and teaching could be possible examples. Keeping expectations modest. With this bill, the government is talking big about future enrolments and how they will open those doors of opportunity wider. But on their own figures, the number of new places in the next few years will only be small increments. The government's restrictions on over-enrolments will limit growth across the whole sector, but especially at currently over-enrolled universities. Policies introducing both greater bureaucratic control and enrolment growth seem to be at least partially contradictory. Total enrolments probably will increase, but not by as much as would have been possible with a more flexible system. That was Caps Are Coming for Domestic Uni Places but the government also wants to grow student numbers. How can this work? Author by Professor Andrew Norton. On Vision Australia Radio, you're listening to selected readings from the website theconversation.com. Now we move to this week's Grattan on Friday. It's titled, Now's the Time to Renovate Multiculturalism, Elevating Interculturalism. And all Grattan on Friday pieces are authored by Michelle Grattan from the University of Canberra. The Lowy Institute's annual poll, released this week, carried two important signals for politicians and other policymakers about Australian multiculturalism. One was reassuring, the other an amber light. Nearly 3 in 4, 73%, say Australia's cultural diversity has been positive. This indicates multiculturalism's roots remain firmly in the ground, despite the winds blowing in troubled times. But there had been a big drop from the 90% level registered in 2024, when the question was last asked. Lowy said this was the largest movement on any societal question in the poll's more than two-decade history. The 2026 result was likely influenced by the question being asked just months after Bondi, which has had a profound impact on community thinking. Nevertheless, the decline is a warning to be heeded, lest this turns into a serious downward trend. Unsurprisingly, Pauline Hanson is stoking negativity about multiculturalism, with her declaration last week that Australia was multiracial but must be monocultural. That triggered political gyrations in which opposition leader Angus Taylor once again showed his ineptness when, under intense questioning, he refused to commit to multiculturalism. He later tried to clean up the mess, but ended up in contortions. Hanson herself was all over the place in trying to clarify monoculture, citing Japan initially, then pivoting to the Socceroos. Anthony Albanese invoked history in a word salad illustrating that we were always diverse, reaching back to the First Fleet, where, quote, there were some in chains and some who were in charge of the people in chains. Political own goals and point scoring aside, multicultural policy will be front and centre in coming months, requiring the government to respond. The Royal Commission on Anti-Semitism has as part of its brief to examine social cohesion. Its report, due in December, will highlight the challenges facing multiculturalism in the age of terrorism and community fractures. Like much else, multiculturalism is buffeted in a contemporary environment that's much less conducive to social harmony than once was the case. Many economic and social factors are at play in this, not least the poison social media can inject. As ASIO Chief Mike Burgess said on Wednesday in his 2026 annual threat assessment, quote, social media is amplifying and accelerating grievance narratives, eroding trust in institutions, promoting discord and inflammatory rhetoric, exacerbating polarisation, and creating a permissive environment for violence. There is a strong case for a reset of multicultural policy, both to make it more resilient and to sustain community appreciation of its contribution. An earlier opportunity was missed after the government's multiculturalism framework review in its first term, but now the task is urgent. Assistant Minister for Citizenship, Customs and Multicultural Affairs, Julian Hill, this week put forward some directions for reform. Hill, who gave a major speech on the issue earlier this year, told a local government audience on Tuesday, the question isn't whether we will be diverse. to those who want to argue that question, look around. Clearly, we will. The question is whether we'll remain successful, whether our human diversity will remain a source of national strength. While Hill said he was fundamentally optimistic, I do believe that we're going to need to put more deliberate effort as leaders and policymakers in the coming months and years than perhaps we've been used to. Hill makes the important distinction between bonding capital, which glues people into groups or tribes, and bridging capital, that links groups. He urges more emphasis on the latter. Hill also points out that much of the responsibility for this effort must fall on states and local government, not just the federal government, which often has a funding rather than an implementation role. In this context, Sydney's Randwick City Council, covering an area with many Muslim and Jewish residents, has a plan going to its meeting next week on social cohesion and intercultural engagement. Hill told his audience, "We need to actively think about funding activities that bring groups together, about sharing spaces, because so many of our funding programs now actually fund separate events, and then we build everyone a centre, and then we put walls up, and then we put security up. So we want people to share, and that could look like investing in community intercultural resilience, Jewish, Muslim, migrant mainstream, interfaith youth cultural sports teams, or competitions." Continuing to quote Hill here, local government has perhaps the most important role. We can set a policy direction. That's part of our job federally. We can incentivise things. And we will see that increasingly in multicultural grants, focusing on that intercultural, interfaith piece. But most of this work happens at the local level. We don't have all the knowledge and wisdom and ideas, that ending a quote there from Assistant Minister Hill. Hill argues migrants have an obligation to integrate into the wider Australian community, but says it's a two-way street, and that the role of settlement services in enabling and helping people to do so can be revamped. His approach chimes with that of Andrew Jakubowicz, Emeritus Professor of Sociology at UTS, and an expert on multiculturalism, in a just-published article, "After Bondi, Social Cohesion, Multiculturalism, and Nation Building in Australia," for the German left-wing think tank Friedrich Ebert Stiftung. Jakubowicz writes, "We now require not so much a refinement of existing policies, but a reconceptualization of the institutional infrastructure for social cohesion through the lens of resilience." He urges a dedicated national body to coordinate the settlement, multicultural, and intercultural dimensions of social resilience. Its task would be, quote, "to create the conditions for expanding intercultural engagement, civic participation across and between ethnic and religious communities, and the necessary and sustained educational efforts that will underpin them." The message from both Hill and Jakubowicz is clear. To have multiculturalism flourish, we need interculturalism to be elevated to the centre of policy. As a footnote, Jakubowicz also has a warning about social cohesion, which he says is a concept that can be a constraint rather than an aspiration. Genuine social cohesion is not enforced uniformly, he writes on his blog. It is the outcome of a society where people from different backgrounds genuinely feel they belong, where the scriptwriter's table has enough chairs. A point the Royal Commission will presumably not miss. That was this week's Grattan on Friday. Now's the time to renovate multiculturalism, elevating interculturalism. Authored by Michelle Grattan. And to the article titled, "Can you take last-minute sick leave or time off to watch the Socceroos?" here's what the law says. It's authored by Professor Shay McChrystal from the University of Sydney. On Friday at midday Eastern Standard Time, the Socceroos will take on Paraguay in their final group stage match at the World Cup. With a win or a draw, Australia would qualify for the knockout stages of the tournament for only the third time in history. Should they lose, the Socceroos could still sneak through to the next stage, but it will become much harder, coming down to points and the results of other matches. Die-hard fans probably already booked leave from work to watch this game weeks ago. But for the majority of Australians now tuning in, they won't have planned so far ahead. Some will wish they had taken Friday afternoon off, or may even be tempted to call in sick for the day and hope not to get caught. What are the legal rules around asking for time off from work, especially this soon before kickoff? Can employers who suspect people of not being sick ask for a medical certificate? And if Australia makes it through to play on at the World Cup, how far in advance should you be asking for time off without breaking the rules? Can I ask for time off at such short notice? Yes, you can ask for time off at any time. But there's no obligation on your employer to say yes, if their refusal is reasonable. There is no national standard around the length of time you need to allow to ask for time off, but you do need to check to make sure if you've got any particular notice requirements for requesting leave in your workplace award or agreement. The length of notice you give is a relevant factor in terms of your employer's decision on whether to reasonably say yes or no. Can I call in sick if I'm not really? Before you think about calling in sick, it's important to distinguish between the different kinds of leave you can ask for something like this Socceroos match. Annual versus personal leave. Annual leave, whether it's watching sport or going to the beach, what you do with your annual leave is entirely up to you, as long as you're not breaching other rules, such as not working for a competitor. Personal leave. This is what you take when you're not fit for your work yourself, or you're providing care or support to immediate family. The most common types of personal leave are sick leave, carer's leave, or compassionate leave. If you're planning to call in sick, you really do need to be sick. Whether your employer can require you to have a medical certificate will depend on where you work, as different workplace awards or agreements can spell out different requirements for this. But if your employer has a reasonable suspicion that your request for sick leave is questionable, they may ask to see a medical certificate to substantiate it. How soon should I ask for leave for another match? I would ask immediately if the next game falls within your work hours. It may be that other staff are also requesting leave for an event like the World Cup. Each employer has to determine how many of those requests they can actually approve, based on their operational needs. Obviously, some people may have planned well in advance for the World Cup. If they have already have leave approved, their employer may not have any capacity to grant any more leave requests. Employers can't refuse requests for leave unreasonably, but they do need to make sure they can keep running their business properly. Asking for leave at the last minute will make it harder for them to say yes. Risks of claiming the wrong leave. If you're claiming personal leave when you're not entitled to it, that would be misconduct, and that could lead to a disciplinary proceeding. The outcome of any such proceeding would depend on what happened in a specific incident and a range of other factors, including whether you've had other disciplinary matters before. But dishonesty is not the best approach. If you would like time off, be honest with your employer and ask what's possible. And make sure you ask for the correct type of leave. If you want time off to watch the Socceroos, that would be your annual leave, not personal leave. Striking the right balance. I have heard that some employers are planning to let their staff gather to watch the game on Friday lunchtime. In some workplaces, this match will be a chance for a festive, end-of-week get-together with colleagues. But that's obviously not going to be possible for many businesses or workplaces, where there are customers to serve or products that have to be made to certain deadlines. Wherever you work, honesty is always the best policy. That concludes, can you take last-minute sick leave or time off to watch the Socceroos? Here's what the law says, authored by Professor Shay McChrystal. And that also concludes this edition of The Conversation. This program is produced in our Adelaide studios and can be heard on Vision Australia Radio, on VA Radio on digital, and online at varadio.org. And on a personal note, this will be my last edition of The Conversation, at least for a little while. It's been a pleasure keeping you company on Friday evenings for the past 2.5 years. I'll be handing over to very capable hands and another Vision Australia radio volunteer, Rosemary, who'll be taking over the Friday evening shift. Also, a reminder to make sure that you jump onto the VA Radio website and check out the programming guides. There are a number of programming timetable changes coming up across the network from next Monday, the 29th of June. 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Otherwise, it's been a pleasure. And until next time, bye for now.
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I'm Melinda Peat, and today's program includes items on the rise of AI in Australia and the recent tax changes in this country. But first, by Sami Shah, the lucrative business of doom thrives on despair. Our duty is to hope. Australia is depressed. The national mood appears to be everything is effed, everyone else is dangerous, and the robot is coming for my job before the government gives it to an immigrant. According to the 2026 Lowy Institute poll, 59% of us are pessimistic about the economy over the next 5 years, a gloomier result than during either the global financial crisis or the pandemic. 47% feel safe when thinking about world events, 64% think the risks of AI outweigh the benefits, and support for cultural diversity has fallen from 90% to 73% in 2 years. Now, this is not a column arguing that everything is secretly wonderful. There are, obviously, reasons to be worried. Climate change is accelerating. Sudan, Gaza, Ukraine, and too many other places offer daily proof that human beings can turn other human beings into statistics with horrific efficiency. AI companies are threatening to automate entire professions while conceding that the technology might also become sentient and murder us all. Inequality is obscene. Pauline Hanson's popularity is spreading like a racist herpes outbreak. Donald Trump turned water green. In the face of all that, optimism feels almost like standing in a burning house and saying the flames look lovely against the curtains. But I'm still not enticed by the pessimism. Sure, it's trendy right now. It's acquired the status of intelligence. The person who says humanity is doomed sounds serious, informed, and pleasingly immune to disappointment. The person who says we can still fix things sounds like they're about to sell you essential oils. Online, hope is treated as a failure to understand the evidence, while despair is proof you have read all the news and heard all the podcasts. However, much of what passes for hard-headed realism is privileged doomerism. It flourishes comfortably among people living in stable democracies who can generally assume clean water, reliable electricity, functioning hospitals, and broadly accepted passports. It takes genuine suffering elsewhere and turns it into an aesthetic, a black profile picture tile, a quote about late-stage capitalism and the warm satisfaction of having correctly predicted the apocalypse from a cafe with excellent Wi-Fi. I grew up under military rule, religious extremism, terrorism, and power cuts as ordinary parts of ordinary life. People did not live by declaring the future as over. They sent children to school, organised, fell in love, made jokes, planned weddings, and demanded change. They're still doing that. People living through catastrophes rarely had the luxury of making hopelessness their personality. For them, hope is not indulgence. It's survival. That does not mean suffering is character building or that people in danger should cheer up. It means those of us living in considerably safer circumstances have no right to mistake our emotional exhaustion for historical insight. Yes, things have always been bad, but we shouldn't believe our particular badness is uniquely unbeatable. Every generation has mistaken the crisis visible from its window for the final chapter of humanity. Sometimes the crisis was even worse than ours. Humanity's record is full of war, famine, empire, slavery, disease, Karl Stefanovics, and David Hughes's. It's also full of people ending, reducing, or surviving those things. Since 1990, the global mortality rate for children under five has fallen by 60%. That achievement does not erase the roughly 13,300 children under five who still died each day in 2024, mostly from preventable causes. Both of these facts matter. One tells us the suffering is intolerable. The other tells us it is not inevitable. The same is true of poverty. World Bank estimates indicate the number of people living in extreme poverty fell from around 2.3 billion in 1990 to fewer than 850 million by 2024. Progress has now slowed badly, and the world remains grotesquely unequal.
That doesn't mean that this progress was an illusion, but rather that it requires sustained policy, money and political will, rather than motivational quotes printed over sunsets. Even on climate, where optimism can sound most delusional, the story isn't simply one of uninterrupted failure. In 2025, growth in renewable and nuclear generation exceeded the entire increase in global electricity demand, while fossil fuel generation fell slightly. Solar generated more additional electricity than any source has ever managed in a normal year. No, the climate crisis hasn't been solved. Global energy emissions still reached another record. But technology, systems and political choices are changing and could change much faster if we stopped treating catastrophe as a pre-written ending. Doom is not merely emotionally exhausting. It can be politically useful to the people causing the problem. The climate denier says nothing needs to be done because the crisis is fake. The climate doomer says nothing can be done because it is too late. Different podcasts, same policy platform. The Intergovernmental Panel on Climate Change, IPCC, has itself noted that fear-inducing depictions can inhibit action when they leave people feeling helpless and overwhelmed. AI apocalypse rhetoric works similarly. The companies building these systems benefit when we imagine them as unstoppable gods rather than products made by corporations subject to laws, unions, taxes, and public choices. AI may eliminate jobs, concentrate wealth, and flood public life with synthetic garbage. It may also improve useful work and produce genuinely valuable tools. A glowing computer brain in a bunker hasn't decided this for us. It will be decided by who owns the technology, who regulates it, and whether the rest of us surrender before the argument begins. Even the Lowy figures contain more hope than the headlines allow. Support for cultural diversity has suffered its largest fall in the poll's history, which should alarm anyone who doesn't want Australia governed by Sky After Dark commentators. But 73% of Australians still regard cultural diversity positively in a time when far-right fascism is pulling on its boots and warming up its podcast voice. The same proportion says democracy is preferable to any other form of government. Pauline Hanson isn't proof that Australia is destined for right-wing grifterism, and treating her rise as inevitable only assists her. Authoritarians want opponents to believe resistance is childish and defeat is mature. Despair is free campaign labour. History has no customer service guarantee, and no manager is coming out the back to fix our order. Radical optimism is a decision about how to behave under uncertainty. It says the possibility of failure does not cancel the obligation to try. It means refusing the emotional insurance policy of pessimism, where you expect the worst so that defeat can never embarrass you. It means risking hope, which is harder because hope can be disappointed and requires you to do something beyond posting that everyone else is insufficiently alarmed. Australia is not paradise. But it is a peaceful democracy with Medicare, public education, elections that change governments without tanks in the streets, and a population that, despite the panic merchants, still overwhelmingly believes diversity is a good thing. Millions of people elsewhere are fighting for a fraction of the safety, freedom, and institutional capacity we already possess. Our responsibility is not to tell them the future is Mad Max because an algorithm served us 12 atrocities before breakfast. It is to use what we have to make this country and the world less cruel. The world will not get better automatically. It never has. It gets better because people act as though better is possible before they even have proof. Every right won, disease reduced, life saved, and institution improved began as an unreasonable demand made by someone who refused to accept that reality was permanent. Cheerfulness is optional. Hope is a responsibility. And that was by Sami Shah. The lucrative business of doom thrives on despair. Our duty is to hope. Our next article is by Rachel Withers. Farewell, aspiration, slain by tax reform. We hardly knew ye. Do you hear that?
That is the sound of the sky falling in after the first and principal tranche of Labor's contentious, controversial and friendless tax changes passed through Parliament, not with a bang, but a whimper from asset-friendly media. Grandfathered changes to negative gearing, only on new builds moving forward, and the capital gains tax discount, indexed to inflation rather than a flat 50%, were legislated following a dodgy deal with the Greens, which added a ban on self-managed super funds borrowing to buy property. Won't somebody please think of the SMSFs? The Greens also secured an 8-week extension on the NDIS changes, an extension of grave concern to those wishing to slash its funding, who will now have to listen to more of the people this will actually affect. Labor last week caved to complaints to expand a small business CGT carve-out, raising the threshold from $2 million to $10 million. An innovative business carve-out will be in the next tranche. It was an impressive win for the business lobby, given it doesn't hold a balance of power in either house and that its Liberal representatives chose not to negotiate. BCAACCICOSBOA was still not happy. Of course, because they are terribly sore losers, even when they win. Perhaps that din is not the sky falling in, but the sound of thousands of salt-of-the-earth investors jumping on flights to move overseas to countries that won't punish them for being so good and smart and successful. There was one other last-minute change after Senator David Pocock criticised what's been dubbed a widow's tax. Labor quickly confirmed that widows and divorcees would retain grandfathered settings if they became the sole owner of an investment property through death or divorce, something to be addressed in the next tranche, though not without Shadow Treasurer declaring they were financially bullying widows in their moment of grief. Labor's various tax backdowns will cost $1 billion over the next 4 years, the AFR noted snootily overnight, never mind that it pushed for many of the business-friendly changes. The Australian led with comments from former RBA Governor Philip Lowe, who claimed the government's redistribution agenda would not boost productivity. "Slice pie at your peril," Lowe warns, read its ominous front page, editorialising Lowe's far milder words about growing versus redistributing the pie. Indeed, if the past month's coverage proves accurate, Australians are at risk of losing all their pies to Jim Chalmers' big taxing communist manifesto. Opponents have labelled the changes to tax breaks everything from neo-Marxist to Marxist-socialist-communist, with one Liberal senator warning Australian communism is being fast-tracked by these changes. I assume his property will be the first to be seized, along with the startup founder who started the Albo wants a 47% stake in my business memes, which he later admitted were not even close to accurate. We've heard countless allegations that these reforms represent an assault on aspiration, under which Australians will no longer be able to get ahead. Of who? Young people will presumably now give up entirely, with asset manager and critic Jeff Wilson having warned that changing the CGT discount is capital punishment for the young and hungry. Speaking of Jeff, what in fresh hell is this? Business has spent a month arguing that extending the CGT changes to risk-bearing assets will kill investment, leading to a mass exodus of business from Australia. That shouldn't be a problem if we are now a communist society, but I nonetheless wait with bated breath to find out if Crikey is going with them. The housing market will allegedly continue to tumble with the Greens' SMSF amendment to deepen the torpor gripping the housing market, to quote The Australian again. Fortunately, most people are cool with that, with this week's Resolve poll suggesting the majority of voters are supportive of a price drop. The Coalition had an interesting addition to the laundry list yesterday, suggesting the tax reforms will further deplete social cohesion, our new political catch-all. We no doubt have some tough times ahead of us, but I am sure we can rely on Angus Taylor's Liberal Party to do everything it can to restore our sense of cohesion and belonging. Anthony Albanese, for what it's worth, has predicted the budget backlash will die down when the opposition, media and investors' warnings about its impact prove to be unfounded.
Those who have spent the past month screaming bloody murder better hope they weren't crying wolf if they want the Australian public to ever take them seriously again. And that was by Rachel Withers. Farewell, aspiration. Slain by tax reform, we hardly knew ye. On Vision Australia Radio, you're listening to Crikey with selected readings from the website crikey.com.au. Our next article is by Anton Nilsson. The Fair Work Commission says AI is behind its workload woes. The evidence for that seems thin. The government wants to reform a workplace relations law, in part to stop artificial intelligence-boosted claims from clogging up the Fair Work Commission, FWC. However, documents released under Freedom of Information, FOI, cast doubt over whether any evidence of such a problem actually exists. The new bill, called Building Cooperative Workplaces, was introduced earlier this month and is expected to pass the House on Monday without going through a Senate committee and after only limited debate, the Australian Financial Review reported. The bill has mostly garnered attention for a provision that critics say would hand more power to unions. However, when Workplace Relations Minister Amanda Rishworth announced the reform in a media release, she said the point of the bill was to protect the FWC from increased applications driven by artificial intelligence. It's clear that the FWC's workload is becoming unmanageable, with record-breaking amounts of claims coming through its desks. However, the evidence basis for claiming AI is to blame appears to be thin. To date, while AI is being used, we haven't seen widespread use of AI by parties, with just over two-thirds of the members surveyed estimating that AI had been used in not more than 25% of the matters they had dealt with, reads a line from a set of talking points prepared for the FWC's general manager ahead of a conference last year. The talking points, along with hundreds more pages of internal FWC correspondence, were released in April and made available via the website Right to Know. Almost all members who responded, 91%, thought that they had encountered AI use by parties. None of the survey participants indicated that they had not encountered AI use by parties. When we run the survey again in 6 months, I imagine the number will be closer to 100%, the documents said. The talking points also made clear that the FWC has no approved AI detection tool, meaning the estimates of parties' use of AI from this survey is based on what members have observed rather than what parties have disclosed to them or confirmation through AI detection technologies. The FOI documents also contain an email from July 2025 in which an FWC official asked colleagues to send them examples of instances where parties have used artificial intelligence, asked to use artificial intelligence, or where you believe they may have used artificial intelligence. An FOI officer working for the FWC confirmed in an email published by Right to Know that no responses to that question were able to be found. That hasn't stopped the FWC from pursuing the AI narrative. In February, during a presentation to the Victorian Bar Association by the FWC President Adam Hatcher, he said the Commission's work was being significantly disrupted by the availability and use of AI tools. Hatcher told the audience that the FWC's workload will likely end up being increased by 70% by the end of this financial year, compared with 3 years ago. That this is principally being caused by the increasing use of AI tools by potential litigants is, in my view, the only reasonable inference which can be drawn, Hatcher said. The clue that the growth in lodgements was AI-driven first became apparent by the widespread use of AI-generated language in the applications being filed. Once you learn what this looks like, it becomes pretty easy to spot. At estimates earlier this month, officials with the FWC said preliminary results from new internal research showed around 40 to 50% of people were telling us that AI had been used to make an application to the Commission. Liberal Senator Jane Hume asked in response, "So, of the 44,000 or so lodgements to date, you're expecting that maybe around 20,000 or so,
before FWC Executive Director for Legal Performance Zoe Bright cut her off to say, "I don't know if we can extrapolate that out. It's a small piece of research focused on applicants and respondents in this calendar year. We had about 240 or 250 responses to the survey. So I think we can say that it's an indicative piece of research." If this situation strikes you as familiar, you're probably thinking of Labor's failed FOI reforms, which were also underpinned by an argument that vexatious and frivolous applicants were overwhelming the bureaucracy using AI. In that case, the government did have one example of that happening, an instance in which about 600 FOI requests flooded the eSafety Commissioner from Australians asking what data the office held on their social media handles. However, the government also argued for its FOI reform by pointing to offshore actors exploiting the system for nefarious purposes, a claim for which it was unable to produce any evidence. Crikey asked the FWC and Rishworth's office to provide any additional evidence of AI usage that may not have been picked up by the FOI process. The FWC pointed to a statement made by its general manager in May and also added, "We have initiated external research about the use of AI in general protections and unfair dismissal matters. It is in these case types where we have seen the most significant increase in application volume. This research is being finalised. However, early results indicate that a significant proportion of applicants are using AI in their applications to the Commission." A federal government spokesperson said, "The Fair Work Commission president has been clear that AI is a key factor in their recent workload increases. Our bill will include a number of important measures to help the Commission better manage its workload, including increasing its capacity to dismiss complaints that are frivolous or vexatious or without prospects of success." And that was by Anton Nilsson. The Fair Work Commission says AI is behind its workload woes. The evidence for that seems thin. Our next article is by Danielle Said and Crystal Andrews. It's today's The Scoop, Crikey's unmissable daily delivery of tips, news and juicy absurdities from the world of politics, media and everywhere in between. This article has been adapted for radio. Learning to live in the presence. Anthony Albanese is so popular. Just have a look at all these gifts he's received over the past few years. The Office of the Prime Minister and Cabinet has disclosed its response to an FOI request for a list of all official gifts to the Prime Minister from foreign governments, as well as to ministers and staff that exceed the allowable limit. This limit from government sources is $750, which they are compelled to disclose. If a gift exceeds that figure and the recipient wants to keep it, they have to personally fork out the difference. Among some notable presents spotted include an Indonesian gold-plated SIG Sauer pistol to Deputy Prime Minister Richard Marles and a Keris sword to Albanese, a car license plate from Malaysia to Albo, and an embellished pig's tusk bracelet for Foreign Affairs Minister Penny Wong. It's not stated whether anyone kept these gifts, but hopefully the PM kept and wore his personalised Albo Arsenal jersey gifted from the UK when they recently won their first premiership title in 22 years. "Learning to Live with the Presence" was written with Jack Khalil. Going nuclear. Radioactive waste from the Northern Endeavour oil rig, previously moored in the Timor Sea, north of Darwin, is at the centre of a strange diplomatic mess that has seen the waste being shipped all the way back to Denmark and now all the way back to Australia again. Energy News Bulletin's Russell Yeo reports on the fruitless journey and explains that while the Danes are responsible for the eventual scrapping of the Northern Endeavour at the port town of Frederikshavn by law, they can't take the radioactive waste that came from the rig, which means the radioactive waste will return to Australia and likely be gotten rid of near WA's Kalgoorlie. Jeff Bice from Greenpeace said it was a colossal bungle, which has done nothing but create headaches for both Australia and Denmark. There are now more questions than answers about who is responsible for the toxic waste and who benefits from the decommissioning. Todd, blink twice if you need help. Advertising guru Todd Sampson's social media presence has taken a sharp turn as of late, seemingly to promote his latest ABC docu-series, Todd Sampson's Why.
The show aims to examine the intriguing complexities of human behaviour, driven by curiosity to unravel the mysteries behind our actions. But rather than promote it with clips from the series, Samson has taken to posting poorly lit videos where he opines on self-help topics like comparison envy, why bad boys are attractive, phone addiction, confidence, and masculinity. The content pivot is most stark on his Instagram account, with all posts prior to June 1 erased. And that was today's The Snoop by Danielle Saeed and Crystal Andrews. This article has been adapted for radio. Our next article is by Danielle Saeed. ABC introduces Claude AI as staff voice concern over job security. The ABC has informed staff it will be introducing artificial intelligence assistant Claude, created by AI giant Anthropic, as it begins to extend the rollout of AI across the organisation. An internal email to staff seen by Crikey and first reported in The Snoop detailed a revised set of AI principles that the ABC would be using and announced that following an assessment process involving various tools, Claude by Anthropic has been selected as the standard enterprise-wide AI tool for the ABC. This will be additional to existing tools such as ABC Assist and Microsoft Copilot. The email from Managing Director Hugh Marks and Head of People and Culture Dina Amorelli said that all ABC staff would be required to complete a mandatory online training course before getting across to Claude, and also foreshadowed an all-staff town hall meeting on July 28 to discuss the ABC's use of AI. The rollout of Claude will begin with a pilot in July involving 100 AI champions from across the organisation, the email read. The champions will play an important role supporting teams, sharing practical insights, and helping to shape the responsible adoption of AI across the ABC. Some key ABC AI guidelines, known as principles, have changed, including those relating to openness and transparency. The previous principle on openness and transparency was: we will inform our audiences about how we are using AI technologies. We will be able to explain how the AI works and how it will affect our audiences. We will not use AI in ways that could mislead our audiences. The new updated principle is much shorter, broader, and open to more subjective judgment. We will be open with audiences.

developments, having not been consulted on changes to AI use as the recently renegotiated EBA requires. While ABC staff and management came to an agreement in May over a new enterprise agreement following months of tense, protracted negotiations and the broadcaster's first strike in 20 years, the agreement is yet to be finalised by the Fair Work Commission, and some staff speaking to Crikey are concerned that Managing Director Marx's keenness to push through AI changes is a function of that. Several ABC sources speaking to Crikey expressed concern at the increasing use of AI at the national broadcaster amid anxiety about the impact it could have on job security for staff. The ABC did not respond to questions about the value of any agreement it may have with Anthropic, but provided Crikey with a statement mirroring the internal email sent to staff. It comes days after reports in The Australian that ABC chair Kim Williams is a keen AI user and retains his own personal trove of AI applications, which he has previously said include OpenAI's ChatGPT, Google's Gemini, and Perplexity. The Australian reports he has previously pointed to using AI to write speeches or train himself and did not respond when asked how or whether that was in accordance with ABC guidelines. And that was by Danielle Saeed. ABC introduces Claude AI as staff voice concern over job security. And that completes our readings from the website crikey.com.au. I'm Melinda Peat, and I operated the panel for this program, which was edited by Ron Sonecki. This program was produced in the studios of Vision Australia Radio Adelaide and can be heard regularly at this time here on Vision Australia Radio, VA Radio Digital, and online at varadio.org.

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4: Welcome everyone to this week's edition of The Uncertainty Principle. I'm Sandra Rees, your presenter and reader, and reading with me today is David Walker. Thank you very much for your company, and we hope that you'll enjoy the show that we're going to be bringing to you with all the latest in scientific discoveries, ideas, and research

0: everything from archaeology to zoology and everything in between. In the first half of the program, we'll be bringing you articles about how Venus flytraps shut with astonishing speed, world first therapy to make aging human cells young again, our body's dependence on sunlight for everything from sleep to skin and bone health. And first, David has an article about the El Niño, which they've decided has just begun. Thank you, David.
1: Thank you, Sandra. Yes, there's been increasing discussion about this coming El Niño, and it clearly seems to have already begun. And this is an article that appeared in Science Insider climate website on the 11th of June, and it was written by Hannah Richter. In March, Nat Johnson, a meteorologist at the National Oceanographic and Atmospheric Administration, hereafter I'll call it NOAA, and their Geophysical Fluid Dynamics Laboratory, saw a startling prediction emerge from his Earth system model. Designed to forecast El Niño, the wide-reaching climate pattern driven by unusually warm waters in the eastern tropical Pacific Ocean, the model now projected the second strongest event since 1991. Only 1997 was comparable, Nat Johnson said, referring to an event that delivered droughts, floods, and other weather extremes around the world. And I knew this was something unusual, he said. Johnson's once surprising forecast no longer looks like an outlier. In NOAA's latest outlook, released today, the agency confirmed that El Niño had begun as warm water sloshes eastward to the normally chilly ocean off Peru's coast. It estimated a 63% chance the El Niño will grow into a very strong event later this year, nearly double the odds it was assigned in May. If the forecast holds, NOAA projects that tropical Pacific waters may warm 2.4 degrees centigrade by November, pumping heat and moisture into the atmosphere and disrupting weather patterns worldwide. Heavy rains could lead to flooding in parts of southern United States, eastern Africa and China, where drought and wildfire risks could rise in Indonesia, Australia and southern Africa. The Pacific hurricane season may get stronger, whereas the Atlantic oceans could weaken. El Niño also tends to boost global temperatures, raising the possibility that 2027 could set a new global heat record. Forecasters have anticipated El Niño's return for months, but their confidence in its exceptional strength is new. There's personal confidence, and then there's numerical confidence, says Emily Becker, an atmospheric scientist at the University of Miami who, like Nat Johnson, is a member of NOAA's El Niño prediction team. NOAA's forecast combines both. Model results based on oceanographic and atmospheric observations from previous months filtered through expert judgment. Although models often overestimate the strength of earlier El Niño events, Becker said, we do not have probabilities anything like this from before. The forecasters gained confidence after clearing a hurdle known as the spring predictability barrier. During spring, that is the northern spring, bursts of winds can either strengthen El Niño by pushing warm surface waters towards the eastern Pacific or weaken it by blowing it the other way. Because transient weather systems such as tropical cyclones and thunderstorms often produce those bursts, predicting them more than a few weeks in advance is challenging, said Sarah Larson, an atmospheric scientist at North Carolina State University. We would needing to predict these pulses of winds months in advance to get that El Niño amplitude prediction right, she said, but that's near impossible. By now, the key wind bursts have already begun to play out, and this year they seem to be nudging El Niño into a stronger event. The Washington Post reported that three cyclones, forming nearly at once near Papua New Guinea, helped drive the westerly winds. A metric called the Relative Oceanographic Niño Index, or RONI, helps that signal to stand out. Defined traditionally, El Niños occur when sea surface temperature in the tropical Pacific rises 0.5 of a degree above the 30-year average. The Ronnie Index also compares the tropical Pacific to the rest of the world's oceans, helping separate warming caused by El Niño from warming affecting the oceans more broadly. And this is the first year that NOAA has adopted this metric. However, the growing confidence in strong El Niño does not preclude the challenge of estimating its global impacts. Part of the challenge is that, although the broad patterns of weather disruptions are similar from one El Niño to the next, the details vary widely, said Will from Ufama Okia, a climate prediction chief at the World Meteorological Organization. In a warming climate, he adds, the atmosphere is primed with more moisture and energy, which can amplify El Niño weather extremes. I'm particularly concerned about areas where El Niño impacts and long trends may reinforce each other, Nat Johnson says. That includes coral reefs and fisheries, which have already endured repeated marine heat waves, as well as places experiencing long-term drought, such as the Amazon. And few will be surprised if El Niño pushes 2027 to become the hottest year on record. Emily Becker says that the coming El Niño is notable not only for its magnitude, but its speed. The world was still in the last La Niña phase as recently as the northern winter of 2025, with cooler than average temperatures in the eastern Pacific Ocean. A swing this rapid to a very strong El Niño has not been seen since data collection began in the 1950s. This is an unusual forecast, Emily Becker says, but unusual only goes back 75 years. Although it's unclear whether a change in global climate is driving this rapid flip, more dramatic swings between El Niño and La Niña aligned with what climate models forecast, the researchers note. Whatever caused the models to converge early and strongly in the powerful El Niño event, there is no mistaking the message. The world should prepare for major disruptions, the researchers warn. And that article was written by Hannah Richter, a freelance science journalist covering Earth and space issues, and it appeared in Science Insider Climate Change on the 11th of June.
0: Thank you very much, David. Well, we stand warned about the El Niño coming. Now for some medical news. This comes from Nature Briefings of the 9th of June, and it's entitled World First, Therapy to Make Cells Young Again, Trialled in a Person. A participant in a landmark clinical trial has given a cellular reprogramming treatment that aims to rejuvenate damaged cells in the eye. And this is by Heidi Ledford. Test time has arrived. The first person has been treated in a highly anticipated gene therapy trial that aims to coax aged cells to take on a younger identity. The clinical trial is testing an innovative technique that allows turning on three genes that can partially reprogram old cells, allowing them to behave as if they were young again. Some scientists argue that partially reprogramming could rejuvenate old organs. But this trial will test the activation of these three genes as an approach for treating disease, in this case, a form of glaucoma, a condition that can cause blindness. The hope is that the proteins encoded by the genes will enable regeneration of neurons in the optic nerve, which connects the eye to the brain, and is damaged in people with glaucoma. These neurons are not normally capable of regeneration. The company sponsoring the trial, Life Science Biosciences in Boston, Massachusetts, announced on the 9th of June that it had treated its first participant. The stakes are high. The trial will test the safety of the reprogramming approach, which is a lingering concern for the field. Animal studies from several labs have suggested that partial reprogramming can be done safely, but there are fears that it could tip some cells into a cancerous state. Reprogramming has a big upside if it can be used safely in people, says Matt Kaiberline, co-founder of OptiSpan, a longevity-focused preventative medicine company in Seattle, Washington. The technology is still really early, and the potential for catastrophic side effects is high. As a result, the eye is probably a good first place to try the technique, says Kaberline, because the chances of life-threatening side effects are lower with changes to the eye than to some other organs. The goal of partial reprogramming is to nudge aged adult cells back in time, restoring features of young cells without pushing the old cells so far back that they lose their specialised identity and function entirely. To do so, Life Bioscience has harnessed three or four genes that, in the laboratory, can be manipulated to reprogram adult cells into a stem-like cell state. In 2020, geneticist David Sinclair, who is at Harvard Medical School in Boston, Massachusetts, and his colleagues, reported that activating these three genes in mice with damaged optic nerves promoted neuron regeneration and reversed vision loss in elderly mice and mice with glaucoma. Since then, Life Biosciences has studied the approach in rodents and monkeys and has not seen serious adverse effects of the treatment, says Sharon Rosenwig-Lipson, Chief Scientific Officer at the company. In the clinical trial, Life Biosciences aims to treat as many as 12 people with glaucoma and to eventually include some participants with a severe acute condition called non-arteritic anterior ischemic optic neuropathy, which is called NION as an abbreviation, which also causes nerve damage in the eye. The company relies on a virus commonly used in gene therapy to shuttle the three reprogramming genes into retinal ganglion cells, whose long arms make up the optic nerve. As an added safety feature, the system is designed so that the genes are switched on when the participant takes an antibiotic called doxycycline. If the antibiotic is stopped, the genes switch off. This strategy gives us a lot of control, says Rosenzweig-Lipson, providing the ability to turn the genes on and off and not leave on expression longer than is necessary to rejuvenate the cells. Success in the trial would be a boon to people with glaucoma and NION, but whether that means that modified cells are truly younger and can be reprogrammed to enhance longevity is a bigger question, says Pete Williams, a translational neurobiologist at the Centre for Eye Research Australia in Melbourne. The company is proceeding one age-related disease at a time, according to Rosenwig-Lipson. We're not looking at whole body rejuvenation at this point in time, she says. We hope to get there someday, but we're not there now. Life Biosciences has also been studying cell reprogram approaches in animal models of liver disease. For eye conditions, Williams welcomes a fresh strategy for treating retinal nerve damage, a field that he thinks does not get enough funding or attention. And that article that came from Nature Briefings on the 9th of June was called World First, a therapy to make cells young again. It was has been first trialled in a person, and it was by Heidi Ledford. Now, David's going to tell us about the extraordinary Venus flytrap. Thanks, David.
1: Yes. This is an article that came from Nature News on the 11th of June, and it was written by Laura Wolfe. And it's revealed how Venus flytraps snap shut at astonishing speed. Ever since renowned biologist Charles Darwin proclaimed in 1875 that the carnivorous flytrap was one of the most wonderful plants in the world, scientists have been trying to work out how it snapped shut so quickly. Plants are not known for their speed, but the flytrap, Dionaea muscipula, closes in less than a second. And remember, plants don't have muscles. A research team has now snapped a key piece of the puzzle into place. Experiments show that after an insect crawls into the flytrap's maw, cells on the outer surface of the hinged leaf that form the plant's mouth soften. This allows the leaf to change shape and to hinge shut, the researchers report today in the journal Science. This is a breathtaking, very elegant paper, said biomechanics researcher Simon Poppinger, director of the Botanical Garden at the Technical University of Darmstadt in Germany. Plants can relax the outer rigid wall of their cells to enable growth, But that process happens over a much slower timescale than the flytrap snap, said Pabinja, who was not involved in the study. Cells softening at the pace seen in the flytrap is a phenomenon scientists haven't seen before, he said. The discovery could help scientists to better understand basic plant processes, he adds, and it could inspire them to design sophisticated soft robots that spring into action when one of their materials changes its stiffness. Ever since Darwin admired the rapidity of the Venus flytrap, searchers have been solving its mysteries one by one. Some studies have shown that when insects stimulate the hairs in the plant's mouth, an electrical impulse runs across the leaf, triggering it to imprison and digest its prey. In 2005, physicist Joel Forteri at what has since become Aix-Marseille University in France and his colleagues reported that when the hinged leaf forming in the plant's mouth is in the open positions, its two lobes are curved outwards in a strained configuration. The team found that when an insect arrives, the strain is suddenly released, flipping the lobes to curve inward and closing the trap in as little as 1/10 of a second. 21 years later, Forteri has solved another mystery. Researchers have long debated how the strain of the flytrap's leaves is released. One theory suggested that water moves rapidly from the inner surface of the trap to the epidermal cells on the outer surface, leading to swelling that drives the transition. Another theory holds that the rigid walls on the outer epidermal cells soften suddenly, releasing the strain. Through a series of experiments, Forteri and his colleagues demonstrated that the latter theory is the winner. One experiment probed the stiffness of the outer epidermal cells on the flytrap's mouth. They showed that after the trap was triggered, the cells softened. Another set of measurements and calculations determined that water would need 30 to 150 seconds to travel across the leaf from the inside to the outer epidermal cells, too slow to be responsible for the snap. Although Forteri and his colleagues are pleased to have worked out the mechanism, it's not the end of the story, he said. The team still doesn't know what exactly softens the plant cell walls. After experimenting on more than 100 Venus flytraps over many years, it's frustrating, Forteri says. But through conversations with plant specialists, he's come up with some new ideas. Plant cell walls are made of soft gel-like matrix and a mesh of stiff fibres. One idea is that after an insect arrives, the Venus flytrap releases a cocktail of enzymes that weaken the junctions between the fibres and the matrix, causing the softening. The study is quite convincing, Simon Pepinger says, and he eagerly anticipates an explanation of how this mechanism works. Despite more than 150 years of studying Venus flytraps since Darwin's first observations, there is still more to learn, he adds. For instance, how does the plant flatten its hinged lobes to form a digestion chamber when they catch large prey? Oh, well, the unanswered questions are the reason we go to the lab every morning, Simon Pepinger says, and he will continue. And that article came from Nature News on the 11th of June this year, and it was written by Lauren Wolfe.
0: Thanks very much, David. Very interesting. And this article, with a slightly controversial title, comes from Nature Briefings, and it's a book review, and it was filed on the 9th of June by Gareth Thompson. And the title of the review of the book is entitled "The Best Way to Start Your Day: The Science Backs Naked Cartwheels in the Sun." A dazzling book explains our body's dependence on sunlight for everything from sleep to skin and both health. I should tell you, too, that you're on the Uncertainty Principle on Vision Australia Radio. Now, this is a review of the book entitled In Defence of Sunlight, The Surprising Science of Sun Exposure, and it's by Rowan Jacobson and published by Scribner this year. From childhood, science writer Rowan Jacobson learnt that sunlight is bad news and the main cause of skin cancer, and that its hazardous rays should be avoided. Yet that's a one-sided view, as he explains in his provocative book, In Defence of Sunlight. Regular doses of solar energy might benefit our lives, not imperil them. As easily absorbed as sunlight itself, this vigorous text covers optics, biology, physiology, and anthropology. Anyone interested in these fields should applaud its readability, although couch potatoes might find the contents dismaying. Jacobson fumes at modern indoor lifestyles styles with the zeal of a light evangelist. How did we become afraid of sunlight? Well, apparently it wasn't always so. Roman author Pliny the Elder considered sunshine the most powerful of all remedies, and the 11th century Arabic canon of medicine declared that it invigorates the brain. By 1870, California was promoting itself as a sanatorium of the world as a second influx of gold rushers came to the state, this time to hunt for photons. Europeans later embraced nudism, and US beaches were like public rotisseries, and 1920s articles in prominent journals such as Nature and The Lancet established the health benefits of sun exposure. Heliotherapy was happening, and then it wasn't. During the 1970s, physicians became increasingly alarmed by rising rates of skin cancer. Ultraviolet B rays were initially deemed the radiation responsible, because they shoot energy directly into DNA, altering molecules and causing burns. Hence, early sun cream products had filters designed to block UVB rays, but they allowed through longer UVA wavelengths. By the 1980s, scientists had confirmed that UVA photons excite certain skin molecules into a highly charged state. To become stable, these molecules steal electrons from adjacent ones, resulting in molecular damage. Such cellular maiming can result in skin cancer, notably melanoma, the rarest but most serious type. Early sun creams therefore gave a false sense of security. Users allowed themselves more time in the sun, being shielded against sunburn, but not against the UVA that might provoke melanoma. Broad-spectrum sun creams blocking both UVB and UVA became more commonplace from the 1990s onwards. Weighing up the pros and cons of sun cream use poses a dilemma for Jacobson. It's been effective in reducing the rates of treatable squamous cell and basal cell carcinomas, which form about 99% of non-melanoma skin cancer cases. But photobiologist Brian Diffie and other scientists say that the evidence that sun creams reduce melanoma rates efficiently is still lacking. Genetics, a poor diet, skin type, and sunburns in childhood can all increase the chances of developing melanoma. Jacobson and Diffie cite factors such as latitude, time of day, and time of year as considerations for when to apply sun cream. Many specialists champion clothing and shade as proven protectors, especially for fair-skinned children. However, Jacobson's book analyzes sunlight more than it does sun cream, and he goes on to offer many positive perspectives. One study he mentions analysed the skin of lifeguards at the start and end of a summer season, during which they were heavily exposed to sun. By summer's end, their skin was enriched with microbial beneficial bugs that project against UV radiation. A square centimetre of human skin contains millions of microorganisms, some of which produce compounds that kill cancer cells without harming normal ones. In the book, people's over-reliance on vitamin D tablets is debated. It's true that rickets, a childhood condition that causes bones to weaken, was suppressed with the help of vitamin D fortified foods. However, the disease has risen again among children who spend a lot of time indoors and don't get enough exposure to sunlight. For people with less than 20 nanograms per millimetre of vitamin D in their blood, taking a supplement won't do them harm. But sunshine on skin produces vitamin D naturally in the form of a hormone that helps calcium absorption into our bones. For natural vitamin D production, skin cancer specialist Rachel Neal advocates regular short exposures to sunlight, with as much skin bared as possible. Jacobson therefore proposes that 10 minutes of naked cartwheels in the backyard might not be a terrible idea. Science must also allow for holistic reflection, and Jacobson observes that without solar energy, we would be no more alive than a doorstop. Instead, we are lumps of mud, animated by light and having a conscious experience of the universe. Going green is also encouraged. Forest bathing people in Japan linked woodland colours to contemplation long ago, and Harvard neuroscientist Rami Burstein found that green wavelengths relieve migraines. Perhaps such insights encouraged Jacobson to go on his pilgrimage to experience light's healing power. Burnt out with insomnia, he made for the Sonoran Desert in Arizona to reset his frazzled body clock. "I need an LED detox," he writes, "a month of primeval darkness." After a restless fortnight there, he checked in at the University of Arizona's Center for Sleep, Circadian, and Neuroscience Research in Tucson. To manipulate alertness, the lighting in his room was changed from icy white, wakeful, to Shrek green, peaceful, to Amsterdam red, restful, then pitch black. The aim was to keep him awake, but unstimulated, so that when night fell, he was prepared for deep sleep. 5 hours of solid slumber followed. Back in the desert, amid vultures and cow bones, he synchronized his internal clock to the solar cycle. This meant living through bright days with lots of movement and dark nights of nothingness. He banished his laptop and instead let heavenly blue photons drench his eyes, increasing his circadian amplitude against the void of night. In other words, a replication of our hunter-gatherer heydays. His mood and energy levels improved as he began sleeping throughout the night. Heading back to New England, he now regards the skin as an observatory, something that takes stock of the light and atoms that smash into us. But if we keep our skin in the dark, says Jacobson, well, we keep it in the dark. Furthermore, he asks us to look more deeply into what a body is and how it navigates the influx of daily existence. Consider, for example, the impact of near-infrared light on cellular mitochondria that convert nutrients into energy. Mitochondria contain an enzyme that absorbs near-infrared wavelengths, and infrared light makes up half of the solar radiation that reaches us. If you step out into sunlight in the morning, your mitochondria generate more energy, according to physicist Bob Fosbury. As rates of autoimmune diseases keep rising, what might sunlight offer? Multiple sclerosis, for example, occurs when the immune system mistakenly attacks myelin, a fatty layer that protects nerve fibres. Yet incidences of the condition are almost zero near the equator, increasing with each degree of latitude. Studies by epidemiologist Robin Lucas suggest that many diseases might be associated with insufficient sun exposure, including colon, breast and ovary cancers, type 1 diabetes, rheumatoid arthritis, and non-Hodgkin lymphoma. To ease us through all these complexities, Jacobson includes a helpful booklet on the physics of photons, and there's a glossary too covering everything from artificial light at night to slow wave sleep, the dreamless state. The author's message about sensible sun exposure is serious, yet his writing style is sparky. And the book that he's as being reviewed is called In Defense of Sunlight, and it is written by Jacobson, and it's published by it's written by Rowan Jacobson, and it was published by Scribner. You're on The Uncertainty Principle on Vision Australia Radio. In this half, you'll hear about the fact that fish sleep a lot, like us, huge tsunami in Alaska caused by a retreating glacier, bees can use tools to solve problems, and the next blockbuster drug. And David's going to start by telling us about fish sleeping. Thank you, David.
1: Yes, and so while you're still thinking about doing naked cartwheels in the back garden and photons and so on, I have an article that was published in the New York Times on May the 27th by Sarah Nowak, and it's about fish sleeping a lot like us. In fact, they even nap. While zebrafish don't have eyelids, light does disrupt their sleep. And like humans, they have four stages of sleep, akin to what is observed in humans. whether tucked away in a colony of coral, hidden in the darkness of an aquatic cave, or floating catatonic just above the ocean floor, fish take opportunities for rest and recovery, just as we do. Like humans, most fish are diurnal, meaning they sleep mostly at night. While they don't have eyelids and therefore can't shut out the darkness, light does disrupt their sleep. And just like us, when they snooze, they're motionless and slow to respond to environmental stimuli. If you deprive them of sleep, they will make up for the loss by sleeping longer the next night. Now, a new study released this month in Nature Communications shows just how much fish sleep really does resemble our own. By tracking eye movements of zebrafish, the researchers were able to identify four different substates of sleep, akin to the stages of sleep that neuroscientists have described in humans. There's a complexity to their sleep structure, said Jennifer Mengbo Lee, a co-author of the study and a neuroscientist at the Max Planck Institute for Biological Cybernetics in Germany. Three of the four sleep states happen at night, lasting a total of 10 hours. The first and the deepest is characterized by a stone-cold stare. As the waking hours near, a second lighter substate sets in. The zebra eyes twitch sideways in the same direction before moving slowly back to the centre. In the third sleep substate, entered as morning approaches, both eyes turn to the same side and stay there. During the fourth and final sleep substate, which takes place in brief bursts during the day, the zebrafish's eyes move back and forth as if sweeping the surroundings for potential risks. But the eyes can be deceiving. These 5 to 10 minute naps are deep enough that much of the brain activity is suppressed and the fish are hard to wake up. As part of the study, researchers were able to follow the fish using what's best described as a self-driving autonomous microscope and camera system. Designed by Drew Robson, another co-author of the study and a fellow Max Planck neuroscientist, the scope and camera followed 105 fish around the tank as they swam, hunted and slept. This is the first time we can record the whole brain of a freely moving animal, said the lead study author, Vikash Chowdhury, a PhD student at the Max Planck Institute. Since zebrafish are transparent for the first 3 weeks of their life, scientists can also peer directly into their brains with calcium imaging, watching the neurons fire in conjunction with various sleep stages. This allows the scientists to watch the brain in motion while simultaneously recording both whole body movement as well as eye movements. These researchers were able to show the zebrafish do have specific sleep states and that certain populations of neurons are activated and might be markers of these sleep states, said David Prober, a biologist at the California Institute of Technology, who was not involved in the study. Dr. Prober contends that zebrafish brain, though smaller and simpler than our human brain, can still help identify the most essential mechanisms associated with sleep. His lab has found that many of the genes, neurons, and drugs that regulate sleep in humans and other mammals have similar effects in fish. Michael Heithouse, a marine ecologist at the Florida International University, who was also not involved in the study, said that it's thrilling that scientists have begun to tease these different sleep states apart and to try to understand their purpose. While we know that all animals sleep for a large portion of their lives, the reasons and mechanisms that regulate sleep are still not well understood. It's like a lot of things in biology, Dr. Heithouse said. The more we look under the hood, the more complex it is. And that article appeared in the New York Times on May the 27th, and it's about an article that appeared in Nature Communications on May the 5th this year.
0: Thanks, David. We can certainly learn a lot from zebrafish, standing fish. And now back to a bit more climate change. This article is entitled Huge Tsunami Caused by Retreating Glacier. It's by James Woodford and appears in The New Scientist of the 16th of May on page 15. A massive landslide in August 2025 triggered the second biggest tsunami ever recorded, with waters rising over 480 metres inside an Alaskan fjord. The tsunami sped down the fjord at a speed of at least 70 metres per second and created a seiche, or reflecting wave, that sloshed around in the fjord for 36 hours. Only the 1958 Lituya Bay tsunami, which spilled over a 530-metre-tall ridge in Alaska, is known to have been bigger. The region near Juneau, Alaska, is home to stunning landscapes where glaciers break off into waters enclosed by steep-sided fjords, attracting over 1 million cruise ship passengers each year. But because the tsunami occurred at 5:26 a.m., deep within the Tracy Arm Fjord in southeast Alaska, no tourist vessels were close to where the worst of the catastrophic event took place, said Dan Sugar at the University of Calgary in Canada. This was a really terrifying big wave, says Sugar. If a ship were in the upper part of the fjord, I can't see how it would survive. Sugar and his colleagues reconstructed the event using satellite images, seismic data, eyewitness accounts, and computer models. They found that it was almost certainly caused by a retreating glacier, destabilizing terrain around Tracy Arm Fjord, leading to a massive landslide, and they published their finding in Science. Throughout the 20th century and continuing into recent decades, the South Sawyer Glacier, which feeds into the fjord, has retreated by more than 10 kilometres. In spite of the massive retreat, there was no obvious indication that a huge section of the mountain was about to give way, dropping 64 million cubic metres of rock into the fjord. Only in hindsight did researchers identify small tremors in the days leading up to the landslide. Tsunamis are generally not primarily linked to climate factors, so this is another clear example of how climate change can indirectly trigger, even those natural hazards we wouldn't traditionally associate with it, says Martin Kuhler at the University of Queensland. And that article was entitled Huge Tsunami Caused by a Retreating Glacier. It was written by James Woodford and it came from The New Scientist of the 16th of May on page 15.
1: I have an article here that appeared in The Guardian on Friday the 5th of June, and it's by Hannah Devlin, the science correspondent for The Guardian, and it's titled Bees Can Use Tools to Solve Problems. Bees were given an adapted version of an experiment that 100 years ago first demonstrated chimpanzees could work out how to retrieve an out-of-reach banana by stacking boxes. Since then, various other primates, elephants and crows have joined an elite cohort of species known to be capable of this level of insight and spontaneous problem-solving. In this latest research, bees were shown to be able to roll a polystyrene ball to a specific location and climb on it in order to access an artificial flower on a low ceiling. The findings challenge the long-standing assumption that insects operate purely on instinct and mindless trial-and-error learning. Most people think that insects are reflex-based machines, said Olli Luukola, a behavioural ecologist at the University of Oulu in Finland and senior author of this new paper. That they don't have any emotional studies or feel pain, he said, is commonly accepted. Some people don't even realise that they have brains, he said. I hope these results change the world view about that. The bees, which were only a couple of weeks old, were first trained to associate a blue artificial flower with the reward of sugar water. During the test, the flower was moved to the ceiling of a transparent petri dish-style chamber whose ceiling was too high for them to reach, but with insufficient space for them to hover. A ball was also introduced into the chamber. To reach the flower, the bee had to roll a ball under it and climb on top, a behavioural sequence they had never previously encountered or been trained to do. In the most basic version of the test, 75% of the bees were successful in reaching the flower. This is essentially an insect version of the classic box and banana problem, said Dr. Lucola. The animal must realise that an object can be repositioned and then used as a tool to reach an otherwise inaccessible goal. What stands out about the result, he said, is that this kind of spontaneous problem solving is now demonstrated in an insect. A question remains, however, about whether the bees were actually really solving the problem. An alternative possibility was that the bees simply enjoyed the sensation of rolling a ball along and, separately, were attracted to towards the blue dot, meaning that they fortuitously ended up positioning the ball in the right spot. To test this, the scientists put the bees through increasingly complex versions of the challenge. In the final setup, the bees were allowed to explore a left and right chamber, one of which featured the artificial flower, before the ball was introduced. The scientists then illuminated the chamber with red light, preventing the bees from seeing the blue flower, and introduced the ball. To complete the task, the bees needed to recall the location of the flower and position the ball underneath it. And 23 out of 30 bees were successful. We are not claiming that bees think like humans, Dr. Lucola said, but our findings show that miniature brains can generate flexible solutions to novel problems in ways we are only beginning to understand. Professor Lars Titka, a behavioural ecologist at Queen Mary University of London and the author of a book, The Mind of the Bee, and who is also not involved in this study, said, "We've seen bees do all kinds of remarkable things, counting, impressive object manipulation, but they surprise me every time. This is the clearest demonstration yet of some kind of comprehension of what's at stake," he said. There's a general perception that intelligent behaviour requires big brains because we are big-brained and relatively intelligent among animals, Professor Titka said. Bees are a model of how much intelligence you can squeeze into a small nervous system. It's a good reminder of there being a motivation to pay some respect to other beings. And that article has appeared in The Guardian on the 5th of June this year, and it was written by their science correspondent, Hannah Devlin.
0: Thanks very much, David. Another wonderful story about bees. Now back to some medical, very advanced medical activity that's going on. And this comes from Nature Briefings, filed on the 3rd of June by Edward Chen. And it's entitled, Transformative CAR-T Therapy Allows Three People to Receive Kidney Transplants. They had highly sensitized immune systems that usually reject donated organs, leaving them with few options for survival. However, a single dose of engineered immune cells has helped two men and one woman to receive life-saving kidney transplants. The trio are part of a group of patients who have highly sensitized immune systems, meaning that they're often not eligible to receive transplants because their bodies usually reject the donated organs. These people die on the waiting list. They never get a kidney, says Alan Kirk, a kidney transplant surgeon at Duke University Hospital in Durham, North Carolina, who was not involved in their care. Using these immune cells to make transplants possible could be a real game changer, Kirk says. More than a year after receiving the cells, the three people are now living with new kidneys and without notable side effects. Their success stories were published on the 9th of June in the New England Journal of Medicine in two reports by independent research teams. When a person's kidneys stop functioning or go into failure, dialysis and transplants are the only available treatments. Dialysis, which uses a machine to clean a person's blood, is time-intensive, taking up to several hours a day, usually 3 days a week. It consumes people's lives and leaves them physically exhausted, says Ali Naji, a transplant surgeon at the University of Pennsylvania in Philadelphia. Transplants offer the possibility of a relatively normal life, but for the more than 91,000 people in the United States who are on waiting lists for a kidney transplant, an estimated 5 to 10% have highly sensitized immune systems. Their bodies produce high levels of antibodies that attack foreign biomolecules and tissues, such as those found in a donor organ. One woman with this condition came to hospital again and again, 9 times in all, accompanied by potential donors who turned out to not be immunologically fit, says Eva Schreitzermeier, a nephrologist at Charité University of Medicine in Berlin and an author of one of the studies. The woman was in her 30s and had previously received a kidney transplant that failed after a decade. Without working kidneys, she soon developed high blood pressure, which then led to heart failure. The dialysis she was receiving drained her energy and she was no longer able to hold a job. Engineered immune cells called chimeric antigen receptor, that's CAR for short, T cells offered a chance to improve and extend her life. They've been approved by regulative agencies to treat a variety of blood cancers and have been trialled for some autoimmune conditions. Researchers now wanted to test whether these cells could suppress the high antibody levels that prevent people with highly sensitized immune systems from receiving transplants. CAR T cells are made by extracting and isolating a person's T cells, a type of immune system cell, and then engineering them to attack other cells that produce a target protein. In the woman's case, cells in her body expressing a protein called CD19 were pumping out the troublemaking antibodies that prevented her from getting a new kidney. So Schreitzermeier and her colleagues obtained compassionate use authorization from Germany's medical regulatory agency and then engineered the woman's T cells to target CD19 and re-injected them into her body. 5 months after receiving that single dose in 2024, plus extra medication to help the T cells proliferate, her antibody levels declined sufficiently to allow her to get a transplant. She now has a job training children in acrobatic gymnastics and is taking standardized immunosuppressant medications that kidney recipients with non-sensitized immune systems would take. Separately, Naji and his colleagues also wanted to test CAR T therapy in the United States to help people with the same condition. The researchers got approval from the US Food and Drug Administration for their phase 1 trial in 2023. The first two participants, both men, received a CAR T therapy that combined T cells engineered to target CD19 with those engineered to target BCMA, another protein marker of antibody-generating cells. After that dose, they too were able to receive transplants. The two men had been on dialysis, one had been waiting 3 years for a kidney transplant, and the other 7 years. Kaminsky, Naji and their colleagues have since treated 4 more people with CAR T therapy, one of whom received a transplant last month after waiting 20 years for a donor kidney. The team expects to enroll another 4 people by the end of this year. Although these are just 2 small studies involving only a few people, with more testing, CAR T therapy that reins in antibody-producing immune cells could very well become standard of care in 5 years or less, says Fadi Lakas, a nephrologist at Stanford University of California. For people with highly sensitive immune systems, this therapy could turn out to be really transformative, he said. And that article was entitled Transformative CAR T Therapy Allows 3 People to Receive Kidney Transplants and came from Nature Briefings on the 3rd of June and was written by Edward Chen. You're on The Uncertainty Principle on Vision Australia Radio. And David has our next article, which is more medical news. Thank you, David.
1: Yes. This involves where the next blockbuster drug might come from. And it's an article that appeared in the Science Advisor .org website on the 3rd of June this year. And it's titled, The Next Blockbuster Drug Could Be Gathering Dust in a Museum Cabinet. In the late 1980s, the blood pressure lowering drug captopril became a blockbuster drug, earning more than $1 billion in sales in a single year. One wonders how many patients knew that their wonder pill came from the venom of a deadly Brazilian viper. Captopril was the first truly successful venom-derived drug, but it wouldn't be the last. Today's blockbuster weight loss and diabetes drugs, collectively known as GLP-1s, are derived from the Gila monster venom toxin. And countless venom toxins are currently being investigated in the hopes of finding similar pharmaceutical success. But extracting the potential drugs from venomous animals is a tricky business. Many species are reclusive or rare, not to mention the inherent risk involved in catching and handling such deadly creatures. So, wouldn't it be nice if there was a trove of these animals that was easy to access and safe to work with? Well, in a preprint that has just appeared in the journal BioArchive, a team of researchers has demonstrated that there is specimens in museum collections. For centuries, people have caught and collected animals and preserved them for posterity. These natural history collections contain a wealth of valuable information and have been used to uncover hidden biodiversity, investigate historical disease dynamics, and document environmental change. So researchers wondered just how much more information about venoms could be gleaned from the countless snakes sitting in jars in cupboards around the world. Many museum specimens are fixed in formalin and then stored at room temperature in ethanol, which could affect the composition of the proteins. And certainly, the longer a specimen has been on a shelf, the more degraded it could be. To find out whether museum collections contained valuable venomic data, the team excised one venom gland from each of 64 preserved snakes from 37 species and profiled the proteins present therein. They also profiled the proteins in freeze-dried venom samples from 25 of the species for comparison. And for one snake, they milked the animal and euthanised it 2 weeks later, then preserved it in formalin and stored it in ethanol for 3 months before excising the venom gland, giving the team a direct comparison between freshly milked venom and a preserved venom gland. Not unexpectedly given, when the team compared the protein profiles from preserved venom glands and milked venoms, there were more non-venom proteins in the museum samples, which inevitably included tissues in addition to any preserved venom. But when it came to the venom toxin profiles, the museum specimens were remarkably similar to the raw venoms. Even more amazingly, the age of the specimen didn't really matter. Glands that had been preserved for 57 years yielded similar quality data as one less than a year old. We show venom glands in preserved specimens yield equal proteomes to those of freshly milked venom, the team wrote, adding, "The lack of an effect of age is especially encouraging, highlighting that proteins in venom remain detectable for as long as we tested." This means that museum specimens, snakes, yes, and also other venomous animals, can be used to glean novel insights into venom toxins and add to our understanding of their evolution. Our study demonstrates that millions of specimens stored in natural history museums across the globe offer a novel and unique opportunity to expand our knowledge of venom diversity, the author stated. These results also suggest that museum specimens could contain a wealth of biomedically useful compounds. By unlocking the biochemical data preserved in collections worldwide, they said, we can vastly expand the scale and scope of venom research and more broadly gain access to molecular phenotypes that would otherwise remain beyond reach, they said. And that article appeared in scienceadvisor.org on the 3rd of June this year.
0: And now we've just got time for one more article, and this is a bit of zoology to finish with. And it's entitled The Heavy Metal Secret Behind Scorpion Stingers. And it's from The New Scientist of the 9th of May on page 8, and it's written by James Woodford. Scorpions strengthen their claws and stingers with metal, effectively turning these weapons into the equivalent of a steel-toed boot. The use of metals to strengthen vulnerable body parts, such as teeth in vertebrates, like Komodo dragons, is already known, and the areas of scorpion that contain metals are visible as stains to the naked eye. Sam Campbell at the University of Queensland and his colleagues examined the claws and stingers of 18 species of scorpion from around the world to determine the extent and composition of their metal reinforcements. The team used two different X-ray techniques and electron microscopy to examine the scorpions, enabling them to map the presence of three main metals, iron, zinc and manganese. They also found traces of a range of other elements, including copper,

claws, as well as their mouth and teeth and in their tarsal claws, making their weapons like a steel toe cap boot, Campbell says. Scorpions all fluoresce light green or blue under ultraviolet light, but metal-enriched parts of the body don't glow when exposed to UV, the team found. It isn't yet known how the scorpions obtain the metals that they incorporate into their exoskeletons, though their prey is the most likely source. The team also found that different scorpion species had more metal in different parts of their bodies, and this is related to their behaviour. What we identified was that when zinc was high in the claws, it would be low in the stinger, and vice versa, says Campbell. And that article, What the Heavy Metal Secret Behind Scorpion Stingers, was by James Woodford and came from The New Scientist of the 9th of May on page 8, and was another example of how many interesting things there are to find out about in our world. And that's all we've got time for today. Thank you very much for joining us, and we hope that you enjoyed the show. We certainly enjoyed bringing it to you. You've been listening to The Uncertainty Principle on Vision Australia Radio with David Walker and Sandra Rees. The show will return at the same time next week, and until then, goodbye from the team.

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Hello and welcome to Hear This. I'm Frances Keeland and this is the Vision Australia Library Radio Show. We've got a great array and a variety of books today, so I hope you enjoy the show. To begin with, just a little bit of a change to Hear This in its programming. 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The first book to feature today is An American Marriage by American author Tiare Jones. This was first published in 2018 and was chosen for Oprah's Book Club, and the novel also won the 2019 Women's Prize for Fiction. The New York Times has praised it as a wise and compassionate novel, and the Globe and Mail called the novel sensational. The Guardian described the book as an

0: immensely readable novel packed with ideas and emotion. The synopsis is, newlyweds Celestial and Roy are the embodiment of both the American dream and the New South. He is a young executive and she is an artist on the brink of an exciting career. But as they settle into the routine of their life together, they are ripped apart by circumstances neither could have imagined. Roy is arrested and sentenced to 12 years for a crime Celestial knows he didn't commit. Though fiercely independent, Celestial finds herself bereft and unmoored, taking comfort in Andre, her childhood friend and best man at their wedding. As Roy's time in prison passes, she is unable to hold on to the love that has been her centre. Let's hear a sample of An American Marriage, a novel by Tayari Jones. It's narrated by a couple of different narrators, one of whom is Sean Crisden.
1: There are two kinds of people in the world, those who leave home and those who don't. I'm a proud member of the first category. My wife, Celestial, used to say that I'm a country boy at the core, but I never cared for that designation. For one, I'm not from the country, per se. Elo, Louisiana is a small town. When you hear country, you think raising crops, baling hay, and milking cows. Never in my life have I picked a single cotton bowl, although my daddy did. I have never touched a horse, goat, or pig. Nor have I any desire to. Celestial used to laugh, clarifying that she's not saying I'm a farmer, just country. She is from Atlanta, and there was a case to be made that she is country too. But let her tell it, she's a southern woman, not to be confused with a southern belle. For some reason, Georgia Peach is all right with her, and is all right with me, so there you have it. Celestial thinks of herself as this cosmopolitan person. Now, she's not wrong. However, she sleeps each night in the very house she grew up in. I, on the other hand, departed on the first thing smoking, exactly 71 hours after high school graduation. I would have left sooner, but the trailways didn't stop through Elo every day. By the time the mailman brought my mama the cardboard tube containing my diploma, I was all moved into my dorm room at Morehouse College, attending a special program for first-generation scholarship types. We were invited to show up 2.5 months before the legacies, to get the lay of the land and bone up on the basics. Imagine 23 young black men watching Spike Lee's School Days and Sidney Poitier's To Sir With Love on loop. And you either will or will not get the picture. Indoctrination isn't always a bad thing. All my life, I have been helped by leg up programs. Head Start when I was 5 and Upward Bound all the way through. If I ever have kids, they will be able to pedal through life without training wheels. But I like to give credit where it is due.
0: And that was An American Marriage, a novel by Tayari Jones. Tayari is T-A-Y-A-R-I, T-A-Y-A-R-I. Jones is J-O-N-E-S, J-O-N-E-S. And that book goes for 9 hours. It's also one of our Barack Obama's best reads from the year of 2019. Keeping a bit of a literary theme going, the next book is by Elif Shafak. It is There Are Rivers in the Sky. Now, this was published in 2024, and it's by Turkish-British writer Elif Shafak. In this book, Elif Shafak ties together diverse time periods and places in a way that seem both natural and wonderfully unexpected. And that's a review from a Mary Beard. The Guardian writes that while the book's plot and dialogue are unconvincing at points, the spotlight on Yazidi culture and the brutal persecution of this community is the novel's most unequivocal achievement. This novel was chosen as Waterston's Fiction Book of the Month for April 2025 and also was shortlisted for the Orwell Prize for Political Fiction in 2025. The synopsis is, this is the story of one lost poem, two great rivers, and three remarkable lives, all connected by a single drop of water. In the ruins of Nineveh, the ancient city of Mesopotamia, there lies hidden in the sand fragments of a long-forgotten poem, the Epic of Gilgamesh. In Victorian London, an extraordinary child is born at the edge of the dirt-black Thames. Arthur's only chance of escaping poverty is his brilliant memory. When his gift earns him a spot as an apprentice at a printing press, Arthur's world opens up far beyond the slums, with one book soon sending him across the seas, Nineveh and Its Remains. In 2014, Turkey, Naren, a Yazidi girl living by the river Tigris, waits to be baptized with water brought from the holy site of Lalish in Iraq. The ceremony is cruelly interrupted, and soon Naren and her grandmother must journey across war-torn lands in the hope of reaching the sacred valley of their people. And then, in 2018, London, broken-hearted Zalika, a hydrologist, moves to a houseboat on the Thames to escape the wreckage of her marriage. Zalika foresees a life drained of all love and meaning until an unexpected connection to her homeland changes everything. There Are Rivers in the Sky is a rich, sweeping novel that spans centuries, continents and cultures, entwined by rivers, rains and water drops. Let's hear a sample of There Are Rivers in the Sky by Elif Shafak. It's narrated by Olivia Vinal.
2: By the River Thames, 1840. Winter arrives early in London this year, and once it presents itself, it does not wish to leave. The first flurries of snow descend in October, with temperatures dropping day by day. The lichen growing on the walls, the moss blanketing the rocks and the ferns pushing out of the crevices, are all covered with rime, glistening like silver needles, ready for the cold spell. Caterpillars and frogs gently allow themselves to freeze, content not to thaw until next spring. Prayers and profanities, as soon as they leave their speakers' mouths, form into icicles that dangle from the bare branches of trees. They tinkle sometimes in the wind, a light, loose, jingling sound. Yet despite the frigid climate, the Thames does not set firm as it did a few decades ago, when it turned into a sheet of ice so hard that an elephant was marched across for fun, and games of hockey were played from bank to bank. This time, it is solely the shorelines that solidify, and thus water continues to flow in between stretches of white crystals on either side. Whether it is chilly or warm, blustery or calm, makes little difference to the smell emanating from the river. Sharp, acrid, and vile. A stench that seeps into your pores, clings to your skin, penetrates your lungs. The Thames, Thamesis. Thames, Tamasa, the Dark One. Though once famous for its fresh water and fine salmon, nowadays runs a dirty, murky brown. Polluted by industrial waste, rotting garbage, factory chemicals, animal carcasses, human cadavers and raw sewage, never in its long life has the river been so neglected, lonely and unloved.
0: And that was a sample of There Are Rivers in the Sky by Elif Shafak. Elif is E-L-I-F, that's E-L-I-F, and Shafak is S-H-A-F-A-K, S-H-A-F-A-K. And that book goes for 16 hours and 50 minutes. And if you do enjoy that book, there are others by this author, The Island of Missing Trees, Honour, and 40 Rules of Love are all in the library collection. Elif Shafak is a novelist, essayist, public speaker and political scientist and activist. Her works have prominently featured the city of Istanbul and dealt with themes of Eastern and Western culture, roles of women in society and human rights issues. In December 2025, she was named as the new president of the Royal Society of Literature, taking over the role from Bernardine Evaristo. Now on to a cosy British mystery, and the British do cosy wonderfully. This book is Dead Girl Gone. It's by Gareth Ward. When a mysterious parcel arrives at Sherlock Tomes, a bookshop in Havelock North, ex-cop booksellers Garth and Eloise and their terrified dog Stevie are pulled into the cold case of a missing schoolgirl. Bookish clues soon lead to crime, drugs and floral decapitations, all while they juggle a chaotic celebrity book launch. With their shop at risk and an old enemy resurfacing, the Sherlocks may finally have met their Moriarty. Let's hear a sample of Dead Girl Gone by Gareth Ward and Louise Ward, two authors, and it's narrated by Felicity Jerd.
2: There's a dry paper dust and furniture polish scent in the air. I breathe it in as I make my way through the biographies and history, past the dump bin of the frothy new political scandal, jokers to my right. I pop a copy of the new Fiona Kidman on an empty stand and retrieve an abandoned

0: abandoned copy of A Summery Saturday Morning from a shelf at about a three-year-old's height. A cursory check of front and back covers reveals no sticky finger marks. Steve is shadowing me around the shop, sniffing suspiciously at the bottom of the New Zealand fiction. I dread to think what a toddler has done there to make it smell so appealing. We traverse the center aisle. All appears to be in order. The murmur of conversation that has been on the edge of my hearing becomes clearer. Garth and Rose, one of the book reps we entertain monthly, are in the event space near the counter, deep in conversation. Stevie slips past, a slinky silver shadow, heading for the safety of the stockroom. "Steve," says Garth, but he's too late. The pupper's white-tipped tail disappears around the corner. Garth looks disappointed but shifts his focus to smile a welcome as I find a chair at the small wooden table crafted in the shape of a book. Some people notice the genius of Garth's handiwork, some don't, which is a shame, as it really is very clever. "Ah, good, you're here," says Rose, all impatience, looking me straight in the eye with a glare worthy of Medusa. I try not to, but I squirm just a little bit. "We have a very important title to discuss first up." Rose lowers her voice. "It's top secret." "Cool." Garth sits forward, sensing drama and a story. I'm faffing about, getting my laptop out of my bag, fishing around for my glasses. "Do I have your full attention, Eloise?"
1: Yes.
2: And that was a sample of Dead Girl Gone by Gareth and Louise Ward. So Gareth is G-A-R-E-T-H, G-A-R-E-T-H, Louise, L-O-U-I-S-E, L-O-U-I-S-E, and the surname Ward, W-A-R-D. That book goes for 9 hours, and it's part one of The Bookshop Detectives. And there is number two in the library as well, Tea and Cake and Death, part two of The Bookshop Detectives, a bit of a cosy mystery series. Now to Australia and a novel. It's a crime novel, and it is The Bluff by Joanna Jenkins. Ruth Dawson has taken a break from big city law to fill in for a few months for an old mate in Middle. How hard can it be, she thinks. Turns out very hard. So when Ruth hears the front door of her office open, she's expecting a weird demand or a question she doesn't know the answer to. But it's Bea Balderston's mum, worried that she hasn't seen her 17-year-old daughter for 5 days, and Constable Gazza Parker is refusing to report the girl missing. Easily fixed, thinks Ruth, and heads off down Middle's main street to charm Gazza into action. But Victoria Balderston was right. Gazza doesn't care. That is, until Dash Rogers is found at his farm gate dead from a gunshot wound, and suddenly the town is very interested in Bee's whereabouts. And it's not just Bea who can't be found. Dash's wife Evie is AWOL too. Then Troy, Evie's protege and Bee's only friend, also smoke bombs. Let's hear a sample of The Bluff by Joanna Jenkins. It's narrated by Jenny Baird.
3: Ruth was jiggling a teabag in a chipped mug in the lino and laminex-encrusted space that passed for a kitchen when the bell jangled on the old cedar door. Someone had just entered the office from Middle's Main Street. She ran her fingers through her hair. She was still getting used to the wavy layers after years of a sharply delineated bob. Shaggy dog. That's how she felt, too, like an unkempt dog looking for a home. Deb on reception didn't stop the person. Whoever it was would be in front of Ruth in a moment, unvetted. Could be anyone, wanting anything, with some wacky idea of what lawyers do. Ruth had only been filling in for the local lawyer for 2 months, but she'd already refused some weird requests. Kidnap a Labrador from an ex-spouse, clean out a hoarder's home. She made a dash for her office so she could shut the door before they saw her. Too late. In the hall, Ruth found a woman, wispy like a frayed scrap of beige cotton. The woman looked familiar. Ruth struggled to place her. "Can I help you?" she said. "I'm here to report a missing person." "Who's missing?" said Ruth. "My daughter." "I'm so sorry to hear that," Ruth softened her tone. "But you should go to the police." "I've tried that," the woman snapped. "He won't listen." "How old is your daughter?" Ruth asked. 17. Ruth had met a lot of people since she'd first arrived in Middle 6 months ago.

0: and their faces had blurred together in her mind, a conga line of fleeting acquaintances. She held out her hand. Sorry, I should have introduced myself. I'm Ruth Dawson.
1: And that was The Bluff by Joanna Jenkins, Australian crime. So Joanna is J-O-A-N-N-A, J-O-A-N-N-A, Jenkins, J-E-N-K-I-N-S, J-E-N-K-I-N-S. That book goes for 10 and a half hours. The novel penned by Joanna Jenkins before this one was How to Kill a Client, featuring Gavin Jones, a slimy, unpleasant client at a big law firm, Howard Green. He's a misogynist and manipulative, and he dies suddenly. And it's not so much a question of who would want him dead, but a Clue-style game of who wouldn't. And the story is largely told from the perspectives of three women. That's also available in the library, How to Kill a Client. QBD Books call this a page-turning rural thriller of loyalties and lies, murder and greed. Good Reading Magazine, which is just simply Good Reading Magazine, all in one word, .com.au, gave it a 5-star rating, 5 out of 5. And it was published in March 2025. Sisters in Crime reviewer Ruth Wicks gives a review, and she says that to say this novel is character driven is true, but it is also propulsive in its pacing, particularly in the last third of the book that seemed to fly by. The novel touches on themes of abuse and deception at a personal level and as a wider societal perspective. It forces you to see both sides and to question your loyalties. It's incredibly believable and the scarier because of it, and I didn't see the end coming. The next book is also Australian, and it is non-fiction. The title is The Crime of Not Knowing Your Crime, Rick Throssell against ASIO, and it's by Karen Throssell. My grandmother was one of Australia's greatest novelists. My grandfather won the Victoria Cross for gallantry, and my father was hounded all his life as a spy. This is a three-generational true story. It's about my life, it's about my father, Rick, it's about my grandparents, the writer, Catherine Susanna Pritchard, and the war hero, Hugo Throssell. It's a study of the psychology of spies and those who obsess about them, a narrative of guilt and innocence told through poetry, prose, and historical documents. It's a tale from another time, but one with obvious relevance, given how regularly governments rely on fear and scapegoating today. Let me tell you what was done to my family. Through entwined poetry and prose, Karen Throssell illuminates ASIO's persecution of her extraordinary family. In the post-9/11 era, too many Australians have forgotten what happened in the Cold War, and that's why this story matters. Let's hear a sample of The Crime of Not Knowing Your Crime, Rick Throssell against ASIO, by Karen Throssell. It's narrated by Anne Edwards.
2: Item number 1. Facts about my father. Apologies to Lorna Crozier. 1. He was 6'2". He had black hair, dark brown eyes, and pale Celtic skin that burned and peeled each scorching WA summer. In later summers, he had cancers lasered off his nose and shoulders. 2. He had a good physique, broad shoulders and wide chest, and he took pride in it, doing sit-ups on the floor in his underpants every morning. When he was younger, chopping wood for our open fire was his major exercise, but he wasn't sorry to see it finally replaced by a gas wonder heat. 3. Army mates of his dad's offered to pay for him to get a proper education at Wesley, much to Catherine's consternation. Not only was it private, but it was religious. They eventually convinced her that it would afford a better education than the little local school, and was too good an opportunity to miss. He apparently loved it, and was even selected to be a prefect. He famously declined because he refused to swear on the Bible. 4. He wanted to be a film director, having a very early passion for theatre and film. Catherine was trying to send him to Moscow to study with Eisenstein before war broke out, so he had to lower his sights and did a short stint as a trainee teacher before joining up. 5. I recently spoke to an old bloke on his 90th birthday who had been a pupil at the school where Dad worked as a trainee teacher and who remembered him. He said that the girls all loved him. He was so good-looking, and he put on all these great plays. 6. He even managed to produce a play during the war in Milne Bay Military Hospital, where he was recovering from malaria.
1: The Crime of Not Knowing Your Crime, Rick Throssell against ASIO. It's by Karen Throssell. Karen is K-A-R-E-N, K-A-R-E-N, Throssell, T-H-R-O-S-S-E-L-L, T-H-R-O-S-S-E-L-L. And that book goes for 5 hours. And it was produced by Vision Australia Personal Support, so somebody from the library would have rung up and emailed and requested that book, and it came into the collection in 2023. One of the Order of Australia recipients of this year was for the Australian writer Gerald Monane. Gerald Monane was born in 1939. He's an Australian novelist, short story writer, poet and essayist, and he's won acclaim for his distinctive prose and exploration of memory, perception, identity and the Australian landscape, often blurring fiction and autobiography in the process. It's not only in Australia that he has acclaim. The New York Times described Monane in 2018 as the greatest living English language writer most people have never heard of. The Sydney Morning Herald wrote in 2014, no living Australian writer, not even Les Murray, has higher claims to permanence or a richer sense of distinction. He is regularly tipped to win the Nobel Prize in Literature, but no gong yet. Congratulations to Gerald Monane for his Order of Australia, and thought I'd play a sample of his book, Border Districts. This is a novel, though, as mentioned, he does put a little bit of memoir into his fiction. A man moves from a capital city to a remote town in the border country where he intends to spend the last years of his life. It is time, he thinks, to review the spoils of a lifetime of seeing, a lifetime of reading. Which sites, which people, which books, fictional characters, turns of phrase and lines of verse will survive into the twilight. A dark-haired woman with a wistful expression, an ancestral house in the grasslands, the colours in translucent panes of glass, in marbles and goldfish and racing silks. Feeling an increasing urgency to put his mental landscape in order, the man sets to work cataloguing this treasure, little knowing where his report will lead and what secrets will be brought to light. Let's hear a sample of Border Districts by Gerald Monane.
3: 2 months ago, when I first arrived in this township, just short of the border, I resolved to guard my eyes. And I could not think of going on with this piece of writing unless I were to explain how I came by that odd expression. I got some of my schooling from a certain order of religious brothers, a band of men who dressed each in a black satan with a bib of white celluloid at his throat. I learned by chance last year, and 50 years since I last saw anyone wearing such a thing, that the white bib was called a rabat and was a symbol of chastity. Among the few books that I brought here from the capital city is a large dictionary, but the word rabat is not listed in it. The word may well be French, given that the Order of Brothers was founded in France. In this remote district I am even less inclined than I was in the suburbs of the capital city to seek out some or another obscure fact. Here, near the border, I am even more inclined than of old to accept as well-founded any supposition likely to complete a pattern in my mind, and then to go on writing until I learn the meaning, for me, of such an image as that of the white patch which appeared just now against a black ground at the edge of my mind and will not be easily dislodged. The school where the brothers taught was built in the grounds of what had been a two-story mansion of yellow sandstone, in a street lined with plane trees, in an inner eastern suburb of the capital city. The mansion itself had been converted into the brothers' residence. On the ground floor of the former mansion, one of the rooms overlooking the return veranda was the chapel, which was used by the brothers for their daily mass and prayers, but was available also to us, their students.
1: And that was Border Districts by Gerald Monane. Gerald is G-E-R-A-L-D, G-E-R-A-L-D, Murnane is M-U-R-N-A-N-E, M-U-R-N-A-N-E, and that book goes for 4 hours and 15 minutes. Thank you for joining us today on Hear This. I'm Frances Keeland. If you would like to contact the library, you can call them on 1300 654 656. That's 1300 654 656. You may want to suggest a book to add to the collection, as in Karen Throssell's book that was on the program. Any queries, any comments, any feedback can always be rung through or emailed to library@visionaustralia.org. That's library@visionaustralia.org. Have a lovely week, and we'll be back next week on Hear This.
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12: 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This is the Digest. 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I'm Sandra Martin, and today I'm joined by Murray Jorgensen and Kim Rosenblum. 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
13: 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Feeling Peckish by Louise Miller. Over Christmas in 2012, a young peewee, or magpie lark, was lodging in my spare room for a few days. The little bird had been found on the ground with no parents in sight and brought to me, a volunteer wildlife carer, until longer-term care could be arranged. As it was not yet fully grown into its adult plumage, the peewee had a crown of fuzz on top of its head, the last vestige of its chick stage of development. This fledgling bird was away from its parents and its natural environment, and found itself in alien surroundings in the middle of the city, where everything was new. On the second day, I heard the peewee chirping insistently from inside as I let myself through the gate on my way home from doing some shopping. I went inside and made some small meatballs, which I fed to it on the end of a toothpick. The next afternoon, I noticed the same loud chirping as I came inside. It had been silent the moment before as I stood at the mailbox looking through my mail, and only started up with the squeak of the gate. This time, I stopped and thought about it. I realised that this bird had noticed a pattern and remembered it. Squeaky gate equals carer coming home equals carer making meatballs equals carer feeding me meatballs equals full stomach. Or, in shorthand, squeaky gate equals full stomach. The little peewee had made a big leap in logic, and after just one day. Of course, this behaviour was essential for its survival. Stuck in a small cage in a foreign environment, it had nothing more to do than listen out for anything that signalled mealtime. the best time of the day. Pancho's rule, Nathan, surname withheld. In March 2017, very soon after I sustained a severe leg injury, I found a cute Chihuahua cross on a pet rescue website. Pancho is albino, with a pink nose, red eyes, and an inquisitive personality. He fast became the perfect pet, although he is known to be bossy. He insists on joining in everything. He kept me company for the next 9 months while my leg healed. He snuggled next to me on the couch to binge on Netflix series and growled at the villains. He would even bring my phone when it rang. Pancho joined me for my daily rides on my disability scooter, running in front and pulling me by his leash through suburban streets as though he was a giant husky running through the snow of Alaska. When we arrived at my local shopping centre, he would jump up onto my lap and put his paws on the handlebars and steer the scooter to the amusement of the shoppers. One day we arrived at a new pharmacy and I noted the sign, "No dogs allowed." I climbed off the scooter, grabbed my walking stick and limped into the store, leaving Pancho tied to the scooter. When I reached the counter, there was a commotion behind me. I turned to witness Pancho driving the scooter down the center aisle of the pharmacy. Now the rule on the pharmacy sign is, no dogs allowed, unless they are driving a scooter. And lastly, did you know? Cats purr at a healing sound frequency. Research has shown the frequency of a cat's purr ranges from 25 up to 150 hertz. The low sounds or vibrations in this frequency are associated with improving bone density, tendon repair, and joint mobility, and healing wounds in humans. This may be why cats recover quite quickly from surgery and illness, and why the sound of a cat purring on your lap is bound to make you feel better. Exactly why cats purr remains a bit of a mystery, and there is still some way to go in understanding this special feline behaviour. No two cats are the same, and while some may purr loudly and often, other cats will hardly purr at all. And that was Smart Animals, taken from readersdigest.com.au, February 2023, pages 13 and 14.
12: And this next article is going to be shared by our readers, led off by Kim.
5: And this article is from Mind Food magazine, April 2026, pages 56 to 57. Under Nepalese Stars, words by Carolyn Beasley. Nepal's Community Homestay Network empowers women and Indigenous communities through its sustainable tourism. From the misty hill town of Dunkuta to the art-focused city of Janakpur, travellers are welcomed not as guests but as family into traditional homes, community festivals and hands-on art workshops. The courtyard nestles between the kitchen hut and the pink two-story home where cherry splashes of bougainvillea cascade over the veranda. My host family's tethered milking cow moves gently while wandering chickens cluck indignantly. Four rotund goats skittle down the stairs from the hillside above, quickly skirting our mats and making for the verdant garden beyond. Their owner follows, complete with goat herding stick, traditional knife on hip and umbrella on his back. Sitting cross-legged on mats of woven grass, my small tour group takes all this in while folding, sometimes destroying, leaves of the sacred sal tree. We're making leaf plates and bowls, and our instructors are members of the Ath Paharia Indigenous Community of Nepal. My leaf origami is pretty terrible, but my host liberally praises me with her single word of English. "Good, good," she enthuses, with a radiant smile and emphatic thumbs up. Seated side by side, this simple activity is a bridge between worlds. It's humbling to spend time laughing and leafing with these ladies. Our meeting takes place at the Sipding Community Homestay, about 15 minutes' drive from the small city of Dunkuta in Nepal. My group is staying here for 2 nights, and we've been distributed into spare bedrooms across 5 houses, which sprawl up and down a steep communal farm. My host, Kavitha Rai, sleeps upstairs with her husband, 4-year-old daughter, and parents-in-law, and despite the language barrier, she takes special care of me. Following the leaf-folding hilarity, there's more laughter later, when Rai dresses me in an Ath Paharia sari for a community festival. She serves me tongba, a fermented millet drink in a giant bamboo cup, and we eat from our woven plates. When the senior men start drumming and singing, we're swept up and dancing and glimmering Nepalese stars.
13: This tour is organised by Community Homestay Network of Nepal, CHN, a social enterprise aimed at empowering women and Nepal's diverse ethnic groups through grassroots tourism. Many of the women in CHN's programs are able to remain working in the home, caring for family and earning money from visitors as they do. CHN's model delivers tourists to 40 communities, some of which are homestays and others that provide an activity only. Some regions are remote, like Dankuta in far eastern Nepal, a place international tourism has so far overlooked. CHN offers independent stays or fully guided homestay circuits, like this one, called Eastern Nepal, The Road Less Taken, featuring stays in Dankuta, Sipting Community and Janakpur. Dankuta is a charming town where breezes whisper through pine trees and sub-temperate forests cling to ridgetops. It's a place of misty mornings where kids kick a soccer ball around the sparsely grassed pitch before shuffling off to school. In an attempt to kick-start tourism, the town's historic two-story wooden houses have been painted a distinctive orange. It's a nod to this region's former fame as the orange-growing capital of Nepal. Sadly, the region now suffers from climate change-induced water scarcity, scuttling orange agriculture. Water scarcity disproportionately affects women, especially those from rural ethnic minority groups. When springs dry up or water distribution pipes fail, women walk for hours to fetch water. CHN and its partners, including the International Centre for Integrated Mountain Development, or ICIMOD, are spearheading a response, while concurrently nurturing a sustainable tourism industry. On hikes, we stop by newly installed village water tanks and groundwater recharge ponds, all helping to improve lives. CHN is also improving the lives of its own staff. In Dankuta, the town's first female tour guide, Sabita Shrestha, leads us through the delightful orange houses into the weekly produce market. Snake beans are weighed, pottery urns are stacked, and dogs patiently hover beside the butcher's stall. In Shrestha's own leafy courtyard, she pours us tea, explaining this job provides her with more than an additional income. When I'm guiding, I feel so happy and proud to show our community and culture, she says, beaming. Yes, I feel proud.
5: Another link to the Dankuta community comes in the form of a farm-to-table dinner at Kachida Community Homestay. Although we're not staying here, we meet the family as we milk the cow and gather beans, tamarillo and gourd vine tips. The sun is setting behind the misty valley as we work together in the outdoor kitchen. Muna Pokhral is scooping pea batter into boiling oil for the pea bhaji appetizers, and I'm right beside her copying her technique. As we laugh and fry, the conversation turns to kids. My daughter is studying engineering in Kathmandu and the other one is studying to be an eye doctor, Pokhral says. We started homestays a year ago to pay for their education. But when they graduate in 2 years, they'll send money back to help us. Before we return to Kathmandu, this tour makes a stop in the city of Janakpur. It's a region famous for Mithila art, a practice that started as murals on interior house walls. Traditionally, these works were painted by women depicting everyday aspects of women's lives. Today, the style is popular on canvas, and we're meeting Sarita Mandal and her husband Laxman Mandal. The couple owns the Mithila Nari Hastakala Centre, an art training school with 45 current students who will go on to sell their art. Sarita has a deep sense of pride in her company, as she explains through our translator. I have only studied until ninth grade, she says. But even though I don't have a proper education, I am happy I am in training, empowering women, and also generating some kind of income source, not only for me, but for other women. CHN has organised a pop-up Mithila art class, and I've chosen to paint two fish, a traditional symbol of the sacred ponds of Janakpur. Sarita crouches beside me, sketching an outline as I ready my brush. It's a joy to be immersed in this moment while supporting Sarita and Mithila culture. As with so many activities on this trip, it's a gloriously rich experience for me, while also empowering for the women of Nepal. Hunched over the fish, side by side, this is a win-win. And that was Under Nepalese Stars from Mind Food Magazine, April 26, pages 56 to 57.
13: This next article is taken from 100 Tales from Australia's Most Haunted Places by Ben Popchi, pages 75 to 77. It's titled Terror of Talem Town, Talem Bend, South Australia. Looking for a holiday experience that combines valuable education about Australian history with the thrill of seeing mannequins in period costume? Are you interested in learning about how people sent mail in the olden days or how they saddled a horse? Do you want to see a police car with bullet holes, several different kinds of barbed wire and an eccentric owner? Would you like to be stalked and manhandled by numerous ghosts and feel yourself possessed by a sudden, inexplicable rage? If you answered yes to all these, and heck, why wouldn't you, then you want to head down the Prince's Highway, an hour or so east of Adelaide, to the banks of the Murray River and the old Talem Town pioneer village. It's a place where history comes alive, and you get to experience what it would have been like to live in an affordable rural tourist attraction. Colonial-era buildings, sourced from all around the country, jostle up against each other in an authentically ramshackle little hamlet. There's also an array of old cars, buggies and train carriages in varying states of rust, so people can also get the sense of what it was really like to visit an old scrapyard. The fact that Old Talem Town was constructed Frankenstein-style from historic buildings from elsewhere means that it occupies a unique place among ghostly locations. Rather than being haunted by those who died on the spot, spirits have been trucked in from myriad other spots to rub shoulders in the pioneer village. The disappointing thing about ghosts, of course, is that even though they frequently spring up in places of historical interest, where visitors come to learn more about their country's past, they hardly ever make use of their expertise to educate the public. The spirits of people who actually lived in colonial times could be employed to great effect in Old Talem Town, giving eyewitness accounts of horseshoe making and dysentery. But sadly, the ghosts of Talem, like those everywhere, it seems, are more interested in sinister lurking than enlightenment. What you feel in Old Talem Town could disturb you more than what you see. Some have reported entering the village and feeling something start to choke them. Others have said that after spending some time in Old Talem, they are overwhelmed by anger and hatred and a desire to lash out at those around them. Certainly, there is tragedy in the tales of some of the places around the town, terrible accidents and murders among them. In one of the houses, children are believed to have died. The powerful emotional jolt that the town inflicts on visitors may well be an expression of the collective unhappiness stored in the former dwellings and stores. And there is a bit to see as well. The old church seems to be the centre of town, apparition-wise. A man's ghost loiters in the shadows at the back of the chapel, watching visitors. He has been distinctly identified by numerous witnesses, but if any light is turned on him, he vanishes. He could be seen as a protector of the church, watching to make sure nobody does any damage, but that might just be putting a positive spin on things. The chances that he's a malevolent spirit lying in wait for prey are just as good, really. The ghosts of Old Talem Town mainly seem to simply want company. Walking through town, it's common for tourists to be pursued by footsteps, voices and whistling, as if the bored spirits just want to join in with the touring parties. But then again, there is that anger that comes upon a person. Maybe what the Talem community wants most of all is some solid bodies to take control of. And then, best not to think about it. That item was titled Terror of Talem Town, Talem Bend, South Australia, taken from 100 Tales from Australia's Most Haunted Places by Ben Popchi, pages 75 to 77.
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5: And this article is from Reader's Digest, February 2023, pages 18 to 19. 8 easy ways to improve heart health. Keep your ticker on track with these simple changes to your diet and lifestyle by Susanna Hinkling. 1. Eat nuts. Just a handful of nuts a day can reduce your risk of cardiovascular disease. In fact, research suggests that they help your heart in a number of ways, including lowering bad LDL, low-density lipoprotein, cholesterol, and triglycerides, and the risk of blood clots. So ditch the crisps and biscuits and reach for the unsalted nuts instead. But beware, they're high in kilojoules. 2. Keep a cat. A study of more than 4,000 people based on data from the American National Health and Nutrition Examination Study found that those who'd never owned a cat were 40% more likely to die of a heart attack and 30% more likely to die from any cardiovascular event, such as stroke or heart failure. It's probable that stroking tiddles lowers levels of anxiety and stress, which can have a protective effect against heart disease. 3. Go green. Fill your diet with antioxidants, fibre and good fats, found aplenty in green foods. Dark leafy greens and cruciferous veg, think broccoli, Brussels sprouts and cauliflower, and green tea contain antioxidants, which protect against cell damage. Avocado and extra virgin olive oil are high in heart-healthy monounsaturated fats. Meanwhile, peas are not only high in fibre, but researchers also found that people who eat peas and other legumes 4 times a week cut their risk of heart disease by 22%. 4. Meditate. Opt for a mindfulness app that you can use whenever you have a spare moment. One study found that people who meditated regularly to reduce stress were 48% less likely to have a heart attack, stroke, or to die from all causes. 5. Answer the call of nature. A full bladder makes your heart beat faster and puts extra strain on the coronary arteries, which makes them contract, research from Taiwan University found. This could result in a heart attack in people who are vulnerable. 6. Move differently. We all know that exercise is good for heart health, but you don't have to go to the gym. Making regular physical activity of other kinds a priority can boost cardiovascular health. Whether it's walking, meetings, squats while you clean your teeth, or cleaning the house, it all adds up. 7. Say yes to vitamin K. This powerful nutrient is thought to reduce calcium buildup around the arteries. Vitamin K, in particular vitamin K2, has been shown to reduce deaths from coronary heart disease. It can be found in sardines, dairy, chicken, egg yolks, and sauerkraut. 8. Ride your bike. Cycling to the shops or across town to see a friend or riding a stationary bike at home will improve fitness. It might even help if you already have heart trouble. A German study found that men with angina, mild chest pain, who rode a stationary bike for 20 minutes a day were less likely to have a heart attack or other cardiovascular problem than other men who had had an angioplasty to clear their arteries. And that was 8 Easy Ways to Improve Heart Health from Reader's Digest, February 2023, pages 18 to 19.
13: This next article is titled Edward the Black Prince, 1330 to 1376, taken from Heroes by Simon S. Montefiore, pages 83 to 85. The Black Prince, or Edward, Prince of Wales, was the most admired prince, a celebrated and victorious commander, and the most chivalrous knight of his age. During a glorious military career that started in his teens, the Black Prince succeeded in capturing enemy kings, wooing beautiful princesses, and leaving his contemporaries with an impression that he was England's and Europe's greatest hero. Alongside Henry V, the victor of Agincourt, Edward ranks as knightly heroism personified. Edward was not known as the Black Prince until some centuries after his death. He was born in 1330 as Edward of Woodstock, the eldest son of King Edward III of England. By the time he was 10 years old, Edward occupied an important position in English public life. Edward III, himself the most heroic of English kings, used him as a nominal head of state while he was away on campaign. He was sent to greet visiting dignitaries and touted as a potential catch to the young princesses of Western Europe. In keeping with this early promotion to adult duties, Edward also developed a taste for adult habits. Even as a boy, he had begun to accrue gambling debts. By the time he was 13, his father deemed him ready to start campaigning abroad. So it was, at the age of 16, Edward was knighted, crossed the Channel for Normandy, and took command of a company of English troops. This force then captured Caen and marched towards Crecy to wreak further damage on the French. Command of his company was in reality shared with the more experienced Earls of Warwick and Northampton, but there is no doubt that the young prince lent fire and aggression to the march across enemy territory. When the English faced the French at Crecy, the king placed Edward's company in the thick of the fighting. The French fell back upon the prince and his men, and it took every ounce of strength to batter them back. Although later stories tell of the king refusing to help until the prince had won his spurs, in fact, Edward III realised that his son was in grave danger and sent reinforcements of 20 senior knights. But when they arrived, they found the prince and his companions catching their breath, having already repulsed the French. The following day's fighting secured victory, one of the greatest the English had ever scored.
5: A legend was born at Crecy in 1346, and it was a legend that Edward was keen to maintain. One of the allies of the French, King John of Bohemia, had demanded to be brought into battle despite being totally blind. Not surprisingly, he did not survive long, but Edward was impressed with his chivalry and adopted the Bohemian ostrich feathers as his own heraldic device in the dead king's honour. The ostrich feathers still form the crest of the Prince of Wales today. 10 years later, in 1356, with a decade's experience of command behind him, the prince commanded another division of English troops to an even greater victory. Without his father to back him up, Edward was not particularly enthused by the idea of engaging the French king, John II. Yet on 19th of September, he led his men into battle about 5 miles, or 8 kilometres, from Poitiers. Edward used his tactical nous to outflank his enemies, charging downhill at them and engaging them in hand-to-hand combat. The French king was captured, and a victory even greater than Crecy was won. Of course, further stories of the prince's chivalrous deeds sprang up almost immediately. It was said that he had deferred to the superior rank of his captive, King John, refusing to eat with him, but rather serving him at table. The story is probably untrue, but gives a further indication of the esteem in which the prince was held. John was ransomed for a vast sum, and for a while England was in the ascendant over its larger neighbour. Poitiers marked the high point of Edward's career. As governor of Aquitaine, he was hated for his harsh rule, and he also ill-advisedly became involved with Spanish politics in Castile. With his beautiful wife Joan, the fair maid of Kent, he gained a reputation for lavish indulgence and a lack of political finesse. Nevertheless, he did have a genuine sense of moral purpose, and he was adored by the people of London in particular, especially in comparison with his infinitely more ham-fisted brother, John of Gaunt, who oversaw the government in the 1370s when both Edward and his father were too ill and old to contribute. The woeful decline of England's fortunes under John of Gaunt, and then under Edward's own son, Richard II, only served to indicate just how much the Black Prince deserved for Sartre's famous epigram. He really was the greatest soldier of his age.
13: A 15th century knight. The idea that warfare in the Middle Ages was dominated by charges of mounted knights is false. Given the right conditions, well-trained cavalry could exert a decisive influence on the battlefield if they were skillfully used, but in many cases commanders in fact dismounted their knights. The principal weapon used during cavalry charges was the lance. When riding into battle, the knight of the late Middle Ages would probably not have carried a shield. This was because the development of highly effective plate armour had by this time rendered shields largely superfluous. That article was titled Edward the Black Prince, 1330 to 1376, taken from Heroes by Simon S. Montefiore, pages 83 to 85.
5: And our next article is from Mind Food magazine, April 2026, page 20. World Watch. The Alps form a stunning backdrop to the traditional Easter market in Innsbruck, Austria, an annual celebration of Tyrolean traditions. The famous Easter market in the old town of Innsbruck is one of the most charming spring celebrations in Austria. Set against a dramatic alpine backdrop, the market transforms the medieval heart of the city

0: golden roof. Over several days, the market is surrounded by pastel-coloured Gothic and Baroque buildings that create a fairy tale atmosphere. Over 30 wooden market stalls line the cobbled streets, offering beautifully decorated Easter eggs, hand-painted ceramics, carved wooden figures, and traditional Tyrolean handicrafts. Artisans from across the region of Tyrol showcase their skills, preserving local traditions that have been passed down through generations. 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A highlight of the market is its focus on Easter symbolism. Eggs representing renewal and new life are decorated in vibrant colours and detailed patterns. Visitors can often watch live demonstrations of traditional egg painting techniques. Beyond shopping and food, the market often features live music and traditional folk performances. Local choirs and musicians perform seasonal songs, while dancers in traditional dress celebrate the arrival of spring. These performances create a welcoming and community-focused atmosphere that reflects Austrian hospitality. And that article was World Watch to Market, Innsbruck, Austria, from Mind Food Magazine, April 2026, page 20.
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1: On Vision Australia Radio, you're listening to The Digest. Coming up, we have 1,000 unforgettable senior moments. But in the meantime, here are our readers with our next article, led off by Murray.
5: This article is taken from Smuggled, An Illegal History of Journeys to Australia by Ruth Kalint and Julie Kelman, pages 66 to 76. It's titled Fung, A Leaf in the Ocean, with Natalie Huynh Chow Nguyen. Fung and I had agreed to meet at her cake shop at the end of the working day on a Thursday. I waited while she finished cleaning the back of her shop and got orders ready for the next day. I remember the steel baking trolleys in her kitchen. She was generous with her time and kindly gave me a piece of cake to take home when we finished the interview in the evening. It would have been a long day for her. The fall of Saigon on the 30th of April 1975 marked the end of the Vietnam War and the prelude to one of the largest and most visible diasporas of the late 20th century, in which more than 2 million Vietnamese left their homeland. Estimates of the number of refugees who died at sea while attempting to escape from Vietnam range from 100,000 to more than 1 million. The plight of boat people received widespread coverage. Refugees died of thirst or starvation, drowned or were raped or killed by pirates. The international response to the Vietnamese exodus was unprecedented, involving two major United Nations conferences in 1979 and 1989, and an extensive migration and resettlement program that ended with the closure of the last refugee camp in Hong Kong in 2000. The main countries of resettlement were the United States of America, Australia, Canada, and France, with Vietnamese resettled in 50 countries worldwide. The Vietnamese exodus was driven by widespread state repression in post-war communist Vietnam. 1 million people were interned in re-education camps,

0: also known as the Bamboo Gulag, while another million were forcibly de-urbanized and displaced to new economic zones in rural areas. Freedom of speech and movement was restricted, commerce and agriculture nationalized, and the Vietnamese state discriminated against three specific groups in society: civil and military personnel associated with the former South Vietnamese government, ethnic Chinese, and Amerasians. Social and familial networks were disrupted as relatives disappeared into the gulag, the new economic zones, or as escapees. Fung's father reported for re-education, believing that he would see his family again in 10 days. Instead, he spent 5 years in the gulag and was sent to re-education camps in central and northern Vietnam, including the far north, close to the Chinese border.
1: We knew the communists were coming. As a policeman, my father moved around to a lot of different places in central Vietnam, but when I was two, our family settled in Vung Tau, and I spent nearly my whole young life there. We had a farm with some livestock, two pigs, four dogs, two geese and some chickens. Vung Tau was a small city. It had a beach and was calm and peaceful. We heard about the war through newspapers and we sometimes heard cannons from far away, but I didn't really see the suffering of the war. I am the youngest in the family and I have two brothers and two sisters. Even though my father and mother were poor, they tried to provide us with a comfortable life. But the year I was born, 1963, was the end of the First Republic in South Vietnam, and the war increased from then on until South Vietnam collapsed in 1975. I was 12 years old. The collapse was terrible. I still remember that for 3 days before the 30th of April, we could hear the cannons. We knew the communists were coming. They destroyed nearly the whole village. I knew that my life had turned another page. We didn't leave Vietnam at the time because my brother was stuck in Saigon and my parents didn't want to leave without him, so the whole family was trapped in Vietnam. We believed the communists when they said that people just needed to go to re-education for 10 days. My father didn't go for 10 days, but for 5 years and 20 days. At first, he was interned nearby, but then he was sent to central Vietnam and then to northern Vietnam and then to the far north and the border between Vietnam and China. A lot of prisoners passed away from hunger, cold, and sickness. When, after more than 5 years, my father returned, he was very thin. His fingernails were as transparent as prawn shells. I was about 17 years old, and I could lift him up easily. My mother sold our furniture so that we could have money to buy food. She tried to buy and sell goods to provide for us, but all these activities were illegal, so she had to hide the goods in different places. She even cut down her áo dài, traditional Vietnamese tunics, to make clothes for my sisters and me. Life was really difficult after the war. We were starving because we had no rice. When my mum cooked food, she would cook one part rice and two or three parts potato or corn. I hated it, but we had no choice. My older brother became a medical student in 1974, but after 1975, he had to leave the university and work on the farm. My sister could not get a job. My other brother failed his school exams because my father was a re-education camp prisoner. If you were from a communist family, you would pass even if you were a bad student. If you were from a Republican family, you would fail even if you were a good student. So my brother had to quit school and become a cyclo driver. I was able to stay in school until year 12, but I failed my university entrance exam for the same reason. I was from the wrong background.
0: Fung witnessed the deaths that resulted when people tried to use semi-official escape routes to leave the country. In 1978-1979, the Vietnamese government collaborated with overseas crime syndicates to organise boat departures and charge refugees $2,000 to $3,000 for government-sponsored escapes. The Vietnamese state could thus dispose of any undesirables in the new political order and seize any property or assets left behind by departing refugees. In the case of the Huey Phong cargo ship, for example, which arrived in Hong Kong on the 23rd of December 1978 with 3,318 refugees on board, the Vietnamese government stood to make £2 million from this consignment, over and above the confiscation of property and other exactions. Government-sponsored escapes were organised through the Public Security Bureau, with 50% of the proceeds for the government, 40% for the boat, fuel and provisions, and 10% left for the boat owner and organiser. This semi-official means of escape was supposed to be safer, but for many it became a one-way ticket to a watery grave. The Vietnamese government facilitated the movement of refugees for its own policy ends in what amounted to a form of state-sanctioned expulsion. Phung's memory of the washed-up bodies of those who had opted for government-sponsored escapes has always haunted her, especially because she recognised the people she had known, including her classmates.
1: I lost a lot of friends. A lot of my friends tried to leave Vietnam. I lost a lot of friends because their escape failed. The government was terrible. If the boat could load 100 people, they would load 200 or 300 people. So when the boat sank, more people died. The government cheated them. They said they would let them go, but at the last minute, they destroyed their boats and their engines. That's why the next day I would go to the beach and find the bodies of my friends washed up on the shore. I saw some of my classmates and some babies. I couldn't eat when I got home because I felt so terrible. I saw bodies nearly every week, and a lot of people were sent to jail. I saw the bodies of more women and children than men because women didn't know how to swim. A lot of women and children went by themselves because the fathers were interned. A lot of fathers advised the women to escape from Vietnam with their children. The fathers in jail felt terrible because they couldn't do anything and didn't know when they could return to their families. That's why they advised their wives not to wait for them. While the government allowed the Chinese people to leave from 1978, they did so because they wanted to collect the gold from the Chinese. A lot of people who wanted to leave changed their names to Chinese surnames. At that time, my sister worked in a local hotel. The Chinese who wanted to escape from Vietnam needed to stay there and wait a day for the government to let them go. My sister saw terrible things such as the government letting people go in stormy weather. There would be 200 people in the morning and in the evening only 100 people would be back. My sister did not know whether the remaining 100 had drowned or been taken away and interned. It was a terrible time.
0: Phung's family organised their own escape and left in a small boat, although they did charge a small fee to four family friends to be included on their cross-border journey. Phung's family were fortunate because many boat escapes were unsuccessful. The Vietnamese state did not appear to have a set policy relating to failed escapees. Boat people who were caught by the Vietnamese authorities were either fined if they were lucky or interned for periods stretching from a few months to more than a year. Children were interned with their parents, and there were re-education camps reserved for women and children. Uncertainty about the consequences of failure was one of several factors which made the process of escape fraught. Unless they were fortunate in having either a close relative or friend organising the escape, refugees had to negotiate a fee with people smugglers and hope that they made it successfully through the successive stages of the escape process. Most escapes involved refugees making their way to meeting points from one means of transport to another, from a small boat to a larger boat, with failure or arrest by the Vietnamese authorities a possibility at each of these stages. Even after refugees made it to the final boat, they could be chased or shot at by Vietnamese patrol boats. Many refugees did not even reach the sea and drowned in inland rivers. Vietnamese living in riverine and coastal communities in southern Vietnam remember seeing countless corpses floating along the river or washed up on riverbanks or beaches in the post-war years.
1: We tried to organise one little boat. We waited until my father returned and we tried to organise one little boat for our family. My boat had 22 people, but four people were family friends because my mum needed the money. We let them come with us for a cheap price so we could get some more money. But we needed to split my family into two because if we were unsuccessful, nobody could help us. So my father and me, one brother and one sister, plus our fiancés went first. Then after a year, my mum and my other brother and sister left. My sister saw the communists put my mum in jail because they wanted to get our house. When I landed in Malaysia, I heard about that and I felt so sad. The communists kicked my mum out and took over our home. My sister had a 6-month-old baby and they told her that she had to move out of the house overnight. She said she couldn't stop her tears because she had to arrange everything. Our neighbours were good people and tried to help. They offered to keep things for our family. My mum was in jail for 9 months. She was only able to get out because we sent money under the table to the authorities, otherwise she would have been there longer.
0: While Phung's family effectively smuggled themselves out of Vietnam, in many other accounts by Vietnamese refugee women, the part played by people smugglers is referred to sparingly and implied rather than stated. The escape from Vietnam constitutes one part of larger life narratives encompassing the women's lives before and after migration. Details relating to the people smugglers and the smuggling process in turn constitute but one part of the escape story. Women's narratives reveal that the journey itself left a clear imprint in their memory, while the mechanics of the escape left a fainter trace. Phung, for example, relates that her family tried to organise one little boat, but provides no details about who did this, how they went about it, and how long the process took. The stress and anxiety surrounding life after the war, the decision to escape, and the heightened levels of fear and distress during the escape itself loom much larger in women's memories.
2: 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We're heading towards the end of our hour-long program, and we're going to continue with the story of Phung, a leaf in the ocean. So please stay with us.
1: We were like a leaf in the ocean. Our escape by boat was all right. A lot of other people had trouble because they didn't have their own boat and needed to rely on somebody else. In the case of my family, we were just a small group and our boat was quite small. In the middle of the ocean, I felt that we were in a really small boat. The waves lifted us up and down. We were like a leaf in the ocean, but because my brother could control the boat, we did not sink. We did not really starve because my dad knew how to save food, and luckily for us, when we neared Malaysia, we saw a fishing boat. They were good fishermen, not bad ones, because they gave us water. After 5.5 days, we arrived at Terengganu in Malaysia. They sent us to Pulau Bidong.
0: People smuggling in Vietnam fell into three broad categories. At one end of the spectrum, families organised small-scale escapes in which they smuggled themselves out of Vietnam. As was the case with Phung's family, they could charge a modest fee to include a few family friends on their cross-border journey, and their actions in that regard would fall closer to humanitarianism rather than smuggling for material benefit. Most escapes from Vietnam, however, were organised through smuggling networks. These were local clandestine networks revolving around small-scale entrepreneurs who may have decided to assist potential escapees for a number of reasons. Financial benefit would no doubt have constituted a major motive, but smugglers also provided refugees with the means to escape from Vietnam, and those who captained the boats effectively became refugees as well. Unless families owned a boat, or could obtain one and knew how to sail it, their only option was to resort to people smugglers. Those who were lucky would succeed on their first try, but for many others, the process of escape was a record of repeated failures, before refugees finally managed a successful departure. As for semi-official departures organised by the Vietnamese state in collaboration with criminal syndicates at the other end of the spectrum, the aim was to flush out Vietnam's 1.2 million ethnic Chinese to obtain substantial amounts of gold and foreign currency and to guarantee the refugees a safe passage, a worthless guarantee in light of subsequent events and the dilapidated conditions of the ships. Phung's escape with her family members differed in scale from larger escapes organised by local smuggling networks or by the Vietnamese government. In all three categories, however, the refugees' situation was precarious and the margin between survival and death narrow. Phung's account attests to the level of desperation and the strength of will that drove people to escape. She witnessed the consequences of failed escapes and recognised people she knew among the bodies washed ashore. And yet she still made the journey with her family in a small boat.
1: We thought the airport looked so shiny. We spent a month in Pulau Bidong. Dad was allowed to go to America with us kids, but not our mum. He told them that he didn't want that he wanted the whole family to be reunited. They also told him that he could only bring his single kids with him without their fiancés. So Dad didn't want to go to America, but Australia said he could bring his whole family with him. So we filled in their application forms and then they interviewed us. I just needed to wait 2 months at the transit camp in Kuala Lumpur, and I arrived in Australia exactly 3 months from the day I escaped from Vietnam. The first day in Australia was very cold. We only had thin summer clothes from Kuala Lumpur and nothing else. When we landed, we thought the airport looked so shiny while we looked like beggars. Luckily, when we arrived at the hostel, we were given some more clothes and food. We stayed at the hostel for 3 months, then we left and rented a house. After 3 months, I got married. I met my fiancé in Vietnam. He was an anaesthetist, and my father offered him a place on the boat with us because he wanted our family to stay together. I think my marriage was wrong because we had been here for too short a time before we got married. The first few years were all right because we tried to build up our family. We had agreed that he would go back to medical school and that I would work to help him, but he saw that we could make money by becoming machinists, so he quit his studies and worked instead. I had a baby at that time, so I couldn't go back and study. We were different in our thinking, so that's why we split up after 19 years. When Vietnamese husbands leave their wives, they leave the responsibility for the kids on the wives' shoulders. My husband hasn't provided any support, so I needed to work a lot. Now it's all right because my kids are growing up. One finished university, the other one nearly so. I still work hard because I want to later retire.
0: From 1,000 people in 1975, the Vietnamese community in Australia has grown to 277,400 people in 2016, or 1.2% of the Australian population. It is the largest refugee community in Australia. There were three main waves of Vietnamese arrivals. The first wave consisted of a small group of 539 well-educated refugees in 1975-1976. The second included many ethnic Chinese escaping from Vietnam after the closure of private businesses in 1978 and the border war between China and Vietnam that same year, with numbers peaking at 12,915 in 1979-1980. And the third consisted largely of so-called economic refugees, with numbers peaking at 13,248 in 1990-1991. By 1996, a total of 150,000 Vietnamese had resettled in Australia. Vietnamese refugees formed the first and most difficult test case of the abolition of the White Australia policy, and received high exposure in the Australian media and in public discourse on the topic of Asian immigration. From the mid-1990s, the number of Vietnamese arriving as refugees declined, with most arriving under family reunion. The Vietnamese in Australia are now a well-established community. The number of migrants from Vietnam to Australia in the 2010s was relatively low and outnumbered by international students and visitors from Vietnam. For example, in 2014-15, there were 5,100 permanent migrants from Vietnam, but 10,283 international students, 31,306 tourists, and 8,674 business visitors from Vietnam.
1: My old-fashioned ways. I haven't gone back to Vietnam, but I still follow the news and read newspapers. I feel sad because it looks colourful on the surface, but there is still a lot of poverty in Vietnam. My kids always ask questions about why my generation is like this, and I explain to them that before 1975 we had a good education and good morals. It is different from people in Vietnam now. Whenever there is a disaster in Vietnam, Vietnamese from all the other countries send money and help. But the people in Vietnam don't really help each other and rely on Vietnamese overseas. I am really happy in Australia. The only thing I need to think about is that there are differences between East and West, and sometimes I need to choose which one is suitable for my kids. Of course, sometimes my kids disagree with me and we need to compromise. For example, if you go with Australians to a restaurant, you need to split the bill. But I prefer the old way of paying once and you pay the next time. If Asians want to do something for others, they offer to help, while Australians do not normally offer and wait for you to ask, and then they help you. I prefer to offer to help people rather than wait for them to ask. These are just some examples of my old-fashioned ways. And that was from Smuggled, an illegal history of journeys to Australia by Ruth Callant and Julie Kalman, Fung, A Leaf in the Ocean, with Natalie Hun Chow Nguyen, pages 66 to 76.
2: And this article is from 1,000 Unforgettable Senior Moments by Tom Friedman. This is on pages 24 and 25. Sacré bleu, is nothing sacré? Changing the French language is such a sensitive subject, at least in France, that when the French broadcaster TFI reported in 2016 that the spelling and or accent marks of some 2,400 words might be altered in an attempt to modernise them, there was a fierce outcry. The Académie Française's last complete dictionary came out in 1935, and work on the new edition had only reached the letter R, so it wasn't surprising that any change at all would make waves. One critic called it the true beginning of anarchy. But even the most fervent believers in the power of tradition didn't reckon on the even greater power of absent-mindedness. In a widely circulated petition, a national group of university students accused the education minister, who had authorised the spelling changes, of abusing her power. The outraged students must have forgotten to check their Académie Française dictionary. They misspelled the word to authorise. And another item. On second thought, don't bring him back. They say that sequels are never as good as the original, but really are they as bad as Bring Back Birdie, the follow-up to the classical musical Bye Bye Birdie. Legendary song and dance man Donald O'Connor was picked to play former teen idol Conrad Birdie 20 years after the events of the first play. Birdie was now supposed to be a middle-aged small-town mayor who had just been talked into making a comeback. But one night during the show's short, very short run, four performances in all, O'Connor forgot all the words to one song. He stood silently on stage, miserable and disgusted with both himself and the play, and said to the musicians in the pit, "You sing it. I hate this song anyway," and then walked off. So those two little articles were from 1,000 Unforgettable Senior Moments by Tom Friedman, pages 24 to 25. Now, from 1,000 Unforgettable Senior Moments by Tom Friedman, page 10 to 11. Coming next, how to hotwire a car when you lose your keys. When politicians have senior moments, it usually goes badly. Certainly that was the case with Oakland, California Mayor Jean Kwon. It must have slipped her mind that a city plagued by burglaries might be sensitive about anything that would improve the skills of would-be criminals. In 2013, her online newsletter promoted a class on how to pick locks. The explanation that the class was intended for people who absent-mindedly misplaced their keys did not sit too well with voters. The class was cancelled and Mayor Kwon lost the next election. Objection forgotten. Throughout the nation, a plague of senior moments has infiltrated our court system for years. Here's just one excerpt from an actual court transcript. Lawyer, this myasthenia gravis, does it affect your memory at all? Witness, yes. Lawyer, and in what way does it affect your memory? Witness, I forget. Lawyer, you forget? Can you give us an example of something you've forgotten? Next article, but he did remember it was London. In October 1944, Welsh poet Dylan Thomas failed to appear at his friend Vernon Watkins' London wedding, at which Thomas was scheduled to serve as best man. After the ceremony, Watkins received an envelope from Thomas. It contained two letters. The first one apologised for having forgotten the name of the church. The second one apologised for having forgotten to mail the first letter. And those articles were from 1,000 Unforgettable Senior Moments by Tom Friedman on pages 10 and 11. And that's all we have time for on the Digest today. I'm Sandra Martin and was joined by my readers, Kim Rosenblum and Murray Jorgensen, and I thank them both for their company. 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
5: You know you're a Christian, you go to church, you believe the Bible is true, but you also understand your weaknesses, because there's a difference between believing in Jesus and actually following him. Chuck Swindoll admits that he too has felt the gap between what he wanted and what God wanted. Hi, I'm Clayton Bjellin, and today on Insight for Living, Chuck will show us exactly where that gap shows up and what it costs to close it. From the Gospel of John in the Bible, Chuck brings a message that's direct, deeply personal, and impossible to forget. It's titled, The Cup That He Drank.
6: It takes a long time for many people to get really serious about their walk with Christ. Coming to know Christ is, in a point of time, a decision made for the Savior, where we receive the gift of eternal life by faith because of God's grace, and we come to Christ alone by faith alone. That's called conversion. It's the miracle of a moment. However, the process of becoming disciples is a journey. As Redpath calls it, it's the task of a lifetime. Now, what does becoming a disciple mean? It means becoming a close follower of Jesus Christ. I know of no more clear and concise section of Scripture on discipleship in few words than Luke 9, 22 through 24. The Son of Man must suffer many things, be rejected by the elders and chief priests and scribes, be killed and be raised up on the third day. Look closely. The Son of Man must suffer many things. Do you read crushing in that? He should. The Son of Man must be crushed, which will include being rejected by the elders and chief priests and scribes. And in his case, it meant being killed and be raised up on the third day. Verse 23, and he was saying to them all, so to all the people standing with him, all those men, if anyone wishes to come after me, let him deny himself, take up his cross daily, follow me. Stop right there. Notice it's a condition, if anyone. It's a choice. Let him deny himself. Second, take up his cross daily. He would add that, wouldn't he? Daily, daily. But first, the cross. Last time we were together, we learned that it's a symbol of death. So obscene, it didn't even fit proper conversations around the table in a Roman home. You wouldn't think of putting an electric chair in a small piece of jewelry and hanging it around your neck. But that's what you do when you put a cross around your neck. It's the most torturous, shameful, humiliating form of death ever devised by humanity. It's a symbol of saying no to myself, putting to death my will. Spiritually speaking, the cross represents a deliberate decision to abandon one's own desires, preferences, and plans and to live with the pain that that entails. All of the adjustments, all of the, if I may use the word, all of the consequences. And we're to do it daily, daily. When God wants to do an impossible task, he takes an impossible person and he crushes him with the reminders like this. Truth be told, some of you are on a maddening pursuit to please yourself. That's why you chose the career you chose. That's why you're jealous when someone else is promoted over you. That's why you are offended when someone asks you to give up your rights here for the greater good. That's why suffering is such an interruption. And that's why lingering illness is so irritating. You're not able to get about what you planned. Stop. Stop all that. A disciple says, I am here for the long haul, regardless of what it may mean, and if it means ultimately my death, I am in it for death. You say, well, that's a crazy way to live. Well, that's why the ranks are thin. That's why you don't meet many disciples. That's why Jim Elliot could say, when he realized that it could mean death, and it did, and his and four of his friends reached the Alka Indians with the claims of Christ, he is no fool who gives what he cannot keep to gain what he cannot lose. That statement, by the way, was part of the process of changing my life. When my orders were cut and I was told I was to go to Okinawa, even though the Marine enlisting officer had promised me I'd never have to go overseas, liar that they are, little did I know it would have anything to do with my spiritual growth. It had everything to do with my change in life. Everything changed. It was crushing to leave my wife. It was crushing to move 8,000 miles away from my family. I get no credit for it. The government paid for it. It was the president's idea or somebody up there. No, not really. It was a plan of God for me. God knew I needed no other crutch but himself. And in the loneliness and the emotional torture of 16 months in Southeast Asia, my whole life was turned around. I never had known such a walk with Christ as I developed there up to that point in my life. Took the crushing. The daily, daily reminders. You're not in it for yourself, bud. You're in it for me. And it says, and then follow me. Deny yourself, take up your cross daily, follow me. It means to obey, it means to emulate, to follow the leader regardless of the sacrifice. Remember when you were a kid, you played follow the leader? Do kids play follow the leader anymore? I remember years ago, way back when the earth's crust was cooling, I was small and I had a lot of buddies around, and one guy would be the leader. And I mean, he would take us in the most unbelievable, he'd jump off places. I'd say, no, wait, then you're out. So I had to jump off because I'm a follow the leader. And that was back when I was following klutzes who did all kinds of crazy things. But you can trust him. But you can be sure there'll be risk involved. You can be certain that as your decision to move from the outer circle to the inner circle and become one of those close followers, and by the way, the ranks are still thin, always will be. Always will be. Many more believers than there are close followers. Because we don't want to obey anyone else. We want our own way. John R.W. Stott writes this, Jesus gave no encouragement whatever to thoughtless applicants for discipleship. Thousands of men and women every year are still undertaking to follow Christ without ever pausing to reflect on the cost of that enterprise. They have allowed themselves to become somewhat involved, enough to be respectable, but not enough to be uncomfortable. I'll get specific. You have a fine career, you are middle age, you and your family. Let's put you in a situation where you're married and you've got two or three kiddos and you're on your way to another promotion and yet another promotion. You're moving into the realm of financial security you've thought about and wanted to have, and your dad and certainly your father-in-law wanted you to have. And as time passed, the future looks brighter, and then you get serious about spiritual things. I'm only imagining this. I have no one in mind. So listen closely, but relax. And then you hear a sermon like this, and you think, because there's no post to hide behind in this building. You notice how we built it here. Some of you stay behind the head in front of you a whole lot of the sermon, I've noticed. And you notice that it just penetrates right through that cranium, and suddenly you think, the guy's talking to me. Could it be that this is not where God wants me, but I'm where I wanted to be? Could it be that it's not all about my salary? Could it be that it's not just about owning all the stuff I own or pursuing the stuff I've always felt I should pursue? In the process of growing and learning and hurting and discovering, you realize your place is ministry. You're to be in vocational Christian service. You're no longer to be in the realm of those who watch ministry transpire. You realize, you really sense a peace that you need to be returning to school, get further education, go to seminary and get that graduate degree so that you are then, for the rest of your life, equipped to help others grow deeply. Maybe you should go to the mission field. Maybe you should serve him in cross-cultural context somewhere. Let's say you go to work the next day and you say to your buddy, hey, I'm going to become a missionary. Don't count on, that is fantastic. How wonderful a decision. They're going to say, are you nuts? You know why? Because they're not disciples. They're in it for themselves. And they envy you because you make more than they do. And it's all about you, of course, except in their case, it's all about them. But what does that mean? Do the math. It means you leave a very secure position. Probably means you move to another part of the country. It means you live in a situation that is not the kind of comfort you have enjoyed before. It means you're income is reduced considerably. It means your partner may have to go to work to make that happen. It means you will now enter the ranks of the unfamiliar. You will now be exposed to information you have never heard before or studied, and you are following Christ. That happened in my life. It's happened in the lives of a number of people listening right now. Now, ideally, your partner is with you in that journey. One of my favorite questions when I meet brand new seminary students and they come to the church to visit and they'll say, hi, we're first-year students. And they always have that look about them, a little bit bewildered. So I invariably will look, in case this is a man that introduces himself, I'll look at his wife and I'll say, what do you think about that? I get some very interesting answers these days, very interesting. Sometimes it's just like out of the textbook. This is the fulfillment of our dream. Other times I'll hear, I'm not so sure. And that makes for a very difficult process of years. Maybe the man acted too quickly in his decision, and perhaps wisdom would say, let's spend some time working this through with your wife so that she's on board with you. Having partners where one is a disciple and one is not is a pretty difficult way to live. Pretty difficult. That's just one application that comes to mind. You see, God specializes in this sort of thing as he brings us from the ranks of general believers, those who know Christ. When they die, we're going to go to heaven. We're sure of that. We know. Sunday comes, we want to be a part of the worship service. Yep. Well, we understand that. Yep. But just don't let it get in my way. When you become a disciple, it gets in your way. Suddenly you move from the ranks of the complacent to the committed. Turn to John chapter 18. Will you do that? John 18. I often speak to folks who are without Christ. For the next few minutes, I want to speak mainly to you and only to you who know the Lord. I want to speak to you who are in the broad, wide circle. You've come to Christ, but chances are good you've not entered into a seriousness in your walk. And that's a sad fact. In fact, it grieves the Holy Spirit. Because it doesn't mean you have to enter ministry. It means that Christ enters the throne room of your life and takes charge, whatever that may mean, wherever you must follow him. Now, this is a threatening situation here. The setting, verses 1 to 3, it is very serious. They've had the last meal together, Jesus and his followers. The upper room teaching is over. It's not included here. In fact, it just says in verse 1 of when Jesus had finished these words, no doubt referring to his teaching in that Last Supper as well as his prayer as he's on his way to the Garden of Gethsemane just before he's taken under arrest. His prayer to the Father is completed. He and his 11 remain together and they're making their way to the Garden of Gethsemane. They cross a brook called the Kidron Valley. It's an immensely emotional time as they get to Gethsemane where the fight is on. That's where the battle took place. The battle in Jesus' own mind was not at the cross. It was at Gethsemane. People don't think about that enough. It's at Gethsemane he prays, "Let this cup pass from me. If it's possible, Father, let it be another way. Let there be some other journey but the cross." Nevertheless, listen to the words of a disciple, if I may. "Not my will, but yours be done. Not my way, but your way, Lord. Not my plan, but your plan." That's the setting. A.T. Robertson says, "The hour was late and the strain had been severe. But Jesus pleads for a bit of human sympathy as he wrestled with his Father. It did not seem too much to ask. He was on his face, not his knees. The figure of the cup can only mean the approaching death. Now the master is about to taste the bitter dregs in the cup of death for the sin of the world." That's the context. Verse 4. "Knowing all the things that were coming upon him." By the way, in the distance he can hear the clatter of the swords and the chains and the sight of the torches flickering in the darkness. If you've been to Gethsemane, you know it's a small place, and an approaching crowd would be easy to detect, and they were on their way to get him. Verse 3 concludes, "They came with lanterns and torches and weapons." Why? They expected a fight. What they didn't realize is the fight was over. He'd accepted the cup. But they didn't know that. So Jesus, knowing all things were coming upon him, look at the surprising surrender. Whom do you seek? Now, normally if a group is coming after a criminal, the criminal doesn't say, "Hey, who are you guys looking for?" In their eyes, he was the criminal. But to their amazement, he says, "Whom do you seek?" Look at this. They say, "Jesus the Nazarene." He said, "I am he." That's me. Judas was also standing with him. And when he said to them, verse 6, "I am he," they drew back and fell to the ground. We would say it blew him away. Why isn't he running? Why isn't there an argument? Why isn't he bargaining with us? "I am he." You don't do those things when you're a close follower. If I may use those words for our Savior, he has finished the fight. Remarkable things occur when the fight is finished. and a surprise plan unfolds, you accept it. You don't resist it. One of the benefits of being crushed is that you learn slowly but surely that there's a better plan, and resisting it is not a good thing.

0: He has finished the fight. When your will finally stops wrestling with God's will, something remarkable happens. It's not weakness, it's not defeat, but it's freedom. Chuck Swindoll calls it the benefit of being crushed, and he knows it firsthand. This is Insight for Living, and today's program features message number 6 in Chuck's 12-part study on the attributes of God. 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And Chuck, we are coming up on another milestone at Insight for Living. On the 30th of June, we're going to step into our 48th year of ministry globally. So at moments like these, it's imperative we remain laser-focused on our primary mission.
1: Not long ago, I had the privilege of sitting with a small group of young pastors, bright, eager, serious about their calling, and they came loaded with questions. I loved it. One of them leaned forward and asked me something I've been asked 100 times, but it never gets old. He said, "Chuck, how do I quicken the hearts of my congregation in a world that spends more time staring into a cell phone than reading a Bible?" I smiled, because I've been waiting my whole life for that question. Stick to the Word. That's it. That's the answer. Don't chase trends. Don't craft clever self-help messages dressed up in religious language. Don't try to out-entertain the entertainment world. You'll lose that race every single time. Just open your Bible, tell your people who God is. Let the text speak. And I promise you, you will never, ever want for an audience. His word is inexhaustible. His character is genuinely, breathtakingly awesome. And I mean that in the purest sense of the word. Not a hashtag, not a throwaway adjective. Awesome. There is simply no one like Jesus. Here's something you may not know. Insight for Living reaches a remarkable number of pastors. We train them. We resource them. We come alongside them in their calling. And when you impact a pastor, you impact a congregation. When you impact a congregation, the ripple effect spreads through families and then through generations. That's not a small thing. That's a legacy. As June 30th approaches, I want to invite you to invest in the next generation of cross-proclaimers. Your gift doesn't reach just one person. It reaches a pastor who reaches hundreds, who raise up families, who carry the message forward long after you and I are gone. What are you waiting for? Let's invest together. The cross we proclaim is worth every penny.
0: Thanks, Jack. 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I'm Clayton Bjellin. 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
3: Welcome to another episode of Stories of Our Lives on Vision Australia Radio. Tonight, Brian Dore, writer, director, performer and traveller, also known as one of Australia's leading political satirists, presents Trains and Boats and Planes. 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
4: As I waited for the phone to be answered, I silently congratulated myself for the brainwave. Unfortunately, the congratulations was very short-lived. For some reason not known to me at the time, Mark refused to take the reverse charge call. Not once, twice. I couldn't believe it. I asked the operator to ring again. It was the same result. "What did you ask him?" I said. The woman said she asked him if he'd accept the charges, and every time he said no. I was furious and deeply upset, and I wasn't the only one. Weeks after my return, my friend Bob told me that he'd been beside himself with worry. When asked on the night I rang why he didn't accept the charges, Mark had told Bob, it was just Dorsey ringing reverse from Athens. "Well, why didn't you accept it?" Bob asked angrily. "He's obviously just messing around." "How do you know?" Bob replied. Bob never forgave his brother-in-law, and I never spoke to Mark again. It's true, when a boy poops the nappy, it takes a woman to sort out the mess. And this came in the shape of my dearest friend Marianne living in London, who somehow managed to do a whip-around and scrounge up the required money to buy a flight. My memory is uncertain on this, but Marianne insists that I told her that I had a serious leg injury. I think I've forgotten that bit. Well, as I said, I was young and stupid and desperate to get home. In 1974, I again hit the road to London. The plan was to take a 4-bed camper van from London to Athens via the French Alps. It seemed at the time a trip that wouldn't require too much organisation. After all, I took the very youthful attitude that one could over-prepare for these things. Subsequently, I set off without a road map. I thought, wow, there'd be adequate road signs in English along the way, wouldn't there? And if we got lost, the thinking went, we'd simply ask someone for directions. The fact that my travelling partner Callie or I never spoke a word of French or Italian didn't seem to matter too much. However, just in case we might find ourselves having to ask directions or needed to buy food or petrol, all of which we did need to do, we packed a very small mini Collins phrase book for emergencies. As for taking snow chains, if it snowed in the French Alps, we were travelling in the middle of a European winter after all, we would cross that mountain as we ran into it. After a couple of days in London, we headed out to the cheapest buggery van hire, or whatever it was called, where, when I explained what our itinerary was, the nice fellow helping us became very concerned. "Where are you going?" he said. I explained. "Well, we're going over to Paris on the ferry to Dover, through the French Alps on a motor rail into Italy, down to Brindisi in Italy to pop the van on a ferry to Greece."

0: What, in this van? Look, I'll have to check with the governor, he said worriedly. No one's ever taken one of our vans to the continent. Unlike today in 1974, taking a four-berth camper van to Europe wasn't that common. The usual modus operandi of touring Europe was to go down to Australia House and buy a cheap second-hand combi van from an Australian heading home after their European sojourn. With some reservation, which in respect he had a right to have, the governor decided a four-week van hire outweighed the possibility of him never seeing his van again. So, with all the confidence of a 28-year-old, we hit the road to Dover to put the van on the ferry to France. Driving out of London in a large van in which you've never driven before looks easier in theory than practice. Ask anyone who's done it. By the time we'd driven the van on at Dover and off the ferry at Calais in France several hours later, my partner Callie and I had all but agreed to break up and call the trip off. By late afternoon, I'd developed a tension neck of mammoth proportions that was only outdone by a raging headache of even grander proportions. As we set off through the port of Calais, not having a clue which direction to take, French Alps this way would have been a good sign, the road map of Europe that I had told Callie emphatically that we didn't need now seemed essential. As did the book called The Camping Grounds of Europe, which again she suggested could come in handy, and which I also ignored, dismissing it with the well-worn Australian male phrase of, "She'll be right." I was now questioning my youthful bravado. The tension headache was quickly added to as now I had to drive on the right side of the road and in the dark. There was another immediate problem. Cars and trucks coming the opposite way were violently flashing their headlights at us. No one had told us that the French have yellow headlights and that we should have fitted similar ones when we arrived. We learnt later that no other country in Europe used them, but at the time, I assumed the French invented the yellow headlights simply to disorientate foreigners and make night driving for tourists more dangerous. In fact, yellow headlights, I learnt later, came into use at the end of World War I to differentiate French vehicles from German, so I wasn't too far from the truth. Thankfully, the French ditched the idea in 1993. Some kilometres from Calais, we finally found a spot to park and, totally exhausted, slept the sleep of the just. In the morning, we awoke to a light snow falling gently on the van. Again, my bravado came into question as I reconsidered my dismissal of snow chains. So we decided to drive like the clappers south to Modane and hopefully put the van on the train that ran through the Alps via the Tunnel Alpin du Frejus, pardon my French, that ran into Italy. This way went the thinking we could avoid the need for snow chains by avoiding driving through the French Alps. Again, it all looked good on paper. We arrived in Modane early afternoon, having narrowly avoided on three occasions driving the van into tunnels under low-level rail bridges, on each occasion being alerted to the tunnel height restrictions only feet from the tunnel entrance, making it extremely difficult to reverse or turn around. After the third reversal, I suggested to my partner Callie that they should put the height warning on the other side of the tunnel, saying, "You have just attempted and failed to enter a tunnel that is too small for your vehicle." By the time we arrived in Modane, it was snowing consistently, and we were extremely relieved that we would soon be plonking the van on the motor rail and heading to the train station bar for a drink while we awaited the train's departure. That was until we reached the rail yard to deposit the van, where we were advised that due to the height of the van, it couldn't go on the motor rail. It was only a matter of 3 inches, but it might as well have been 3 feet. We couldn't believe it. "Are you sure?" I asked the man desperately.
1: "Well, if you like, I will measure the van again,"
0: the train yard official said, trying to help. After a few minutes, the verdict was delivered.
1: "I am afraid it is 5 centimetres too high," he said. "I am sorry, monsieur."
0: We were not happy Vegemites.
1: "One moment, there is one possibility," he said, trying to be helpful. "We could let all your tyres down, maybe that would be enough."
0: Callie and I went into a huddle trying to weigh up the pros and cons. If we let the tyres down and it still didn't fit, we would be stuck in the freezing cold yards of the Modane railway station until we could find someone to come and pump up the tyres. And even if it worked, how would we get the tyres pumped up again when we got into Italy? Of course, the 8-year-old in me wanted to have a crack at it.
1: "Come on," said the voice inside me. "Go on, have a shot. Let him down. What's the problem? You'll be all right. What are you?"
0: Fortunately, the more mature and logic voice of Callie convinced me we needed Plan B.
1: Look, is there a tunnel nearby that we can drive through? We asked.
2: Yes, but the road is closed to bad weather, said the official.
1: Great. Well, where do we go to drive through? We asked.
2: Unfortunately, you will have to go back to Chambéry, then to Chamonix, and then through the Mont Blanc Tunnel.
1: This is what I've been trying to avoid. I knew about Mont Blanc, which is why I wanted to use the train to get over the Alps. And driving a camper van up the side of a very large mountain in France wasn't my idea of a fun day out. Apart from anything else, that I would have to drive this van when it was snowing and in the dark was about as near to my thought of a nightmare as it got. Been hairy enough driving up to Modane. Anyway, 2 hours later we arrived in Chambéry and then made our way to the famous ski resort of Chamonix at the foot of the Mont Blanc. We had done a 300 kilometres round trip for nothing. By now it was getting dark and the snow was increasing, and the weather forecast was for heavy snow for the next few days, so we had to make a decision. Go now or risk staying here for days. The decision was to press on. And so it was that at the speed of a tortoise with a leg injury, we began the crawl up to the entrance of the Mont Blanc Tunnel. What possessed us along the way to pick up a local French girl hitchhiking into Italy is anyone's guess. Perhaps Callie and I both knew that if we had a passenger with us, her presence might somehow divert us from killing each other. The homicide was avoided, but there is a girl in France who, from that day on, I'm sure, would rather walk backwards up Mont Blanc into Italy than drive in a van with two freaked-out Australians. I was truly terrified. If it's true, as people say it is, that the body holds memory, this will explain why, as I write this, my neck and arms have gone into some sort of seizure at the very thought of that drive. By now it was snowing more heavily, and it was dark, and visibility was getting bad. Chains weren't necessary yet, but it was getting close. I was also driving as slow as is permissible under the Geneva Convention, and to this day I hold the record for the slowest ascent up Mont Blanc. Naturally, this didn't endear me to either our passenger, who didn't understand my terror, or the very long line of motor vehicles stretching way back, probably back to Chamonix. I didn't care. As far as I was concerned, they could back right up to Paris. I wasn't going to go any faster. Coming down was also a long line of semi-trailers that passed within inches of the van. God will look after me in my next life, I thought, because he sure ain't doing it now, I thought as I begged him to get me to the top. After what seemed like an eternity, somehow we managed to reach the top. I'm not sure what the term is for the relief I felt, liberation, deliverance, ecstasy, euphoria. Whatever the feeling was, sex didn't come near it. So I jumped from the van at Mont Blanc's entrance and looked back down the mountain to the tiny lights of Chamonix, barely visible now below. I conjured up the great heroes of the two wars. This feat, I told Callie and the French guest, deserved a telegram from the Queen and some honour, maybe the Victoria Cross. No, I thought, no, two Victoria Crosses, I said, for outstanding bravery under duress. Maybe the French should chuck in a medal as well. All we had to do now was to get down the other side into Italy. Anything would be easier than what I'd just driven up. The euphoria lasted until we got to the entrance, only to discover that we had to pay for a ticket to get through the Mont Blanc Tunnel. None of us had any French or Italian currency, having spent all the French money during the day. Oh, sorry, I said to the grim-looking official at the ticket office. We're from Australia. We didn't know we had to pay to go through the tunnel.
2: You must have a ticket, he growled.
1: Well, we've got traveller's checks, I said.
2: We do not take these things, he offered rudely.
1: Well, can we pay at the other end?
2: No,
1: came the response. Well, what do we do? Callie and I asked as nice as we could.
2: You will have to go back down to Chamonix and change your money.
1: Are you serious? I said.
2: Chamonix. Chamonix, he said again.
1: It was at this point I happily chucked an award-winning tanty. Listen, mate, I said, there are some things I will be doing tonight, but listen, pal, driving back down to Chamonix or whatever it's called to change a traveller's check is not one of them.
2: Then you cannot go through, said the obstinate little Frenchman.
1: I am not driving down to bloody Chamonix, I said heatedly. I'm not gonna. I'll live up here on Mont Blanc if I have to for the rest of my life, but, mate, I'm not driving down that bloody mountain tonight or any other bloody night. And so it went for a few minutes, the level of exchanges getting more heated. At this point, a number of drivers had alighted from their cars to try and find out what the hold-up was. I explained the situation and told them we had no money.
3: Oh, hello there,
0: said a British chap looking and sounding like a squire from Shropshire on a fox hunt.
2: May I assist you?
0: I explained again.
2: Look, said the British chap, let me pay this fellow for you and you can sort me out on the Italian side at the exit. That help? He said.
0: That's very kind. I take back everything I ever said about the Poms.
2: Good show, he said.
0: Nights after driving up through the Mont Blanc tunnel in the French Alps, I was still having nightmares. The ascent had been highly nerve-wracking, to say the least. I was driving a four-berth camper van that I'd only learnt to drive 2 days before. The road was treacherous. It was snowing, I didn't have chains, and very large semi-trailers passed on their way down with what seemed to be only an inch or so to spare. But having somehow negotiated our way to the top and through the tunnel, the drive down into Italy was only minimally less traumatic. If I had driven any slower, I think I would have been going backwards. A snow-clearing vehicle drove in front of me and the black ice was forming almost the second the road was cleared and the cabin of our van kept fogging up. Not that you could see too much outside anyway. The fog or cloud was thick and all in all it was a fully constituted nightmare for someone like myself who had a serious fear of heights. I was to relive this terror many years later when again in a four-berth camper my partner and I drove by accident over the dangerous Crown Range in New Zealand. It was on that day that my driving camper vans in any country with mountains ended. I can't recall much of the trip after we came down from the Italian Alps. I imagine I was too preoccupied with my recovery from scaling Mungrel Mountain, as I later renamed Mont Blanc. We were therefore both very relieved to arrive in Venice, where we'd planned to stay for 4 days and rest, not to mention restock with food and clean out the van, which had started to develop a very strange smell of cheese and salami, which had been our staple diet since leaving London the week before. The drive across to Venice via the bridge from Mestre on the Italian mainland is, as anyone who has driven it knows, a spectacular one. Watching a person set eyes on Venice for the first time is always a pleasure. She prepares for your eyes to be amazed. The soft, diffused light of winter, the reflections of the boats and ferries in the perfectly still water resembled for me eternal landscape. And as we grew closer to the Grand Canal, Callie's face lit up with a childlike joy as she marvelled at the sight before her. There is no disappointing entry into Venice. Whether you arrive by air, road, boat or train, La Serenissima puts on her most alluring dress every time. No matter how many occasions I've visited Venice, 8 at the last count I think, Venice is perhaps the only city I've travelled to that makes you feel on return that you are seeing her magnificence for the very first time. There was a time many years ago when I thought her allure had ended, that somehow I'd conquered her mysteries and that I didn't need to return. But on one trip, I was introduced to the area of Canareggio, the area near the railway station that houses inside it the Jewish ghetto. It's an area that tourists rarely inhabit, and it was here in Canareggio that I found another Venice, the Venetian's Venice, the Venice the locals hide from tourists, cafes and restaurants that few foreigners ever find. And even when they do, they're never welcome. A young friend from Canareggio at the time told me why. He said to me, "Dobbiamo mantenere un po' di Venezia per noi stessi." We have to keep some of Venice for ourselves. But this was all in the future. However, it's now 1975 and there was much of Venice I hadn't seen on my first trip. And so my travelling companion Callie and I did what I would never dream of doing today. We made a list of all the obvious tourist attractions, cafes and bars, and hit them with a vengeance. Hopping on the famous Vaporettos, we traversed the city from early morning each day until late at night. Along the way, we stopped to rest at the famous Harry's Bar, then the great cafes, the Quadri and the Florian in St. Mark's Square, before losing ourselves down some small alleys or waterways, not caring that at times we were completely lost. Despite the winter being one of the coldest in 10 years, by the end of our short stay, my love for this extraordinary city on water had only deepened, and it was very cold. There's something special about the Sirocco wind that blows through Venice off the water in winter. No matter how much clothing or thermals you have on, the Arctic wind still manages to pierce your clothing and attack your bones as if you're being stabbed by a knife. I've always travelled to Europe and Eastern Europe in their winter, and as a rule never complain about my choice because I'm not a fan of Australia's hot summers. For me, Europe in winter offers respite from the tourist hordes. The locals have more time for you, they seem more relaxed, and also you're not paying a king's ransom for some dive presenting itself as a 3-star hotel, which was the thinking behind taking the camper van, which had by now started to feel like a refrigerator, and we huddled each night around the meagre heating provided, vowing to buy something larger when we arrived in Florence, our next stop. In Italy during winter, like much of Europe, many of the camping grounds are closed for obvious reasons. This presents a challenge for those of us brave enough to travel by camper van, as your choices are few. Fortunately, we were to learn on the way to Florence that in Italy, and no doubt the rest of Europe, in winter, the authorities allow vans and caravans to park in larger public spaces. And as long as you obey by the rules and only stay a few days, you have the option of some fairly spectacular and charming places to plonk yourself. In our case, after a very confusing drive around Florence and surrounds, we managed to find our way up to the famous Piazza Michelangelo, which offers the camper the most spectacular view down the River Arno, with wonderful views to the ancient Ponte Vecchio and the roofs of the Baptistery and the Duomo. It is winter 1985 and my partner and I are in Florence in a camper van on the famous Piazza Michelangelo, overlooking the most spectacular view down the River Arno to the ancient Ponte Vecchio, the Baptistery and the Duomo. We'd arrived early afternoon and parked amongst an assortment of camper vans, combis and one small, well-travelled caravan. As we walked along the wall admiring the view down the Arno, a door from one of the vans opened. A young boy about 7 stuck his head out and in a distinctive Australian accent inquired, "Where are you from?" "Oh, we're from a long, long way away," replied Callie, my partner. "Where from?" he said. "Past the moon," I replied. "No, you're not." While trying to convince the young tacker that we were from another planet, another older head appeared, the lad's father. "Ben's not annoying you, is he?" "No, I think we're annoying him," said Callie, laughing. Having established we were also from Australia, Ben's father Greg invited us into the van for coffee. We entered to discover 3 more children aged between 9 and 14 and Greg's wife Jennifer, all squeezed amid well-organised mayhem. All were busily reading or painting or preparing food. Taking up every inch of available space were books, games and paintings. The camper table was littered with pencils and paints, and randomly draped clothes seemed to take up the rest of the van, with the exception of the tiny area reserved for the kitchen. To our amazement, we discovered the family had been on the road in Europe in this van for over a year. Greg and Jennifer were teachers and had arranged to educate their kids as they travelled. "They hand out the Victoria Cross for stuff like that, don't they?" Callie said, a teacher herself. "The kids have been brilliant," the parents replied. "Apart from a few moments when they got sick, on the whole we couldn't believe how well they've behaved in such a confined space." As we drank our coffee, the kids talked about their favourite moments on the trip. The experiences and knowledge these kids had been exposed to in a year were more than most would enjoy in a lifetime. All 4 children had picked up 2 or more languages and had been exposed to a myriad of different cultures and had clearly matured beyond their years. Sadly, their trip was nearing a conclusion. The following day, this remarkable family were driving to Rome and then flying home to Sydney. After wishing them well, Callie and I left to complete our walk along the Piazza di Michelangelo. We wondered how they would all settle back into Australia after such an itinerant and interesting journey. Not very well, we concluded. Life back in Oz would be mightily boring after their grand escapade. The sun was going down quickly, it was almost 4 p.m. and we realised that we hadn't water for cooking. Greg had told us there was a perfectly usable fountain near the vans and so we set off in search of it. As we filled our container, a man approached with the same idea in mind. He had a wonderful, smiling face. His beret and clothes bespoke a creative nature. Gianni Massicesi, the artist, greeted us in Italian.
3: "Ciao, come sta?"
0: "Hi, how are you?" he exclaimed brightly. Callie and I responded with the usual,
3: "Parlo italiano un po'."
0: We speak very little Italian. Then again, Gianni spoke even less English. We had tried where possible to learn new Italian words, but there had been one word we couldn't find the Italian for, the word for yesterday. We knew that tomorrow in Italian was domani, and that today was oggi. But the word for yesterday had eluded us. As a kindergarten teacher, Callie had developed simple communication skills that I never possessed. She was determined to find out how to say the word. Politely indicating for Jani to watch her, Callie used a form of schoolyard hopscotch, stood and jumped up and down on the spot. "Oggi, si," she said loudly. Jani, grinning even more broadly, bemusedly answered, "Si, oggi." Then jumping forward from her position, Callie cried, "Domani, si, si, domani," replied Jani. Then Callie jumped back from her position, saying, "Che cosa? What is this?" she asked. Jani, laughing aloud, shrugged his shoulders, saying, "Scusa, non lo so," or "I don't know." By now, Jani was completely confused by this tiny Greek woman jumping back and forward. Callie repeated the exercise, this time slower, adding the English words for oggi and domani, today and tomorrow. "Si, capito," said Jani. On Callie's third attempt, the penny dropped. "Ah!" yelled Jani, enthusiastically cracking the language puzzle. "Ieri, ieri," he yelled, gesturing his hand behind his back to indicate before. "Ieri," Callie and I said, finally relieved we had cracked the code. "Come si dice in inglese, ieri?" In other words, "How do you say in English, ieri?" inquired Jani, laughing. We replied, "Yesterday." "Yesterday," he said. Meanwhile, a handsome woman whose expression mingled curiosity with concern was walking towards us, not at all sure what was going on. Jani was laughing aloud. He thought Callie's attempts were hilarious. As we all introduced ourselves, Lisha, Jani's wife, was in tears as Jani explained what Callie had been asking. Little did any of us know at that moment we would become close friends and remain so for the next 35 years. At this point, I suggested that they come to our van for a glass of wine to celebrate our conquering of the Italian language. Somehow, neither spoke very much English at all. Jani and Lisha conveyed to us their regret that they couldn't come as their baby was asleep in the van. Would we, on the other hand, please come and eat with them in their small caravan that evening, they said. We enthusiastically agreed. There are moments when you travel that become etched in your mind, and this night was about to be one of them. As their baby Raffaella slept, we were introduced to the fine culinary skills of Lisha Massacesi. Now here was an Italian cook that didn't need space. That somehow she could cook a delicious four-course meal, including dessert, in a small two-person caravan, astounded us then and did for some time after. As we feasted over this sumptuous meal, unable to seriously communicate with words, we turned instead to drawing on the van window, the condensation on the window allowing us to describe in pictures what words could not. Jani, we learnt, was a professor of art at the University of Pescara in the Abruzzo region. A distinguished artist, he explained, by way of drawing, that he had held many exhibitions all over Italy. Lisha was also an artist, designing intricate linens, and was a clothesmaker of some renown. The sleeping baby, Raffaella, no more than 2 years old, is now a mother herself and a successful architect. She, like her parents, is a fine artist and has their school for communication. It was on show as I was writing these memories on the first night that we met. My Skype page warned me a message had arrived. It's from Raffaella Massacesi in Pescara. Just saying hello.
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4: 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And just a warning that today's program may contain language which some listeners could find offensive.

0: Drown Them in the Sea by Nicholas Angel. Read by Robert Menzies. Donnie stopped and shook his head. Melvin watched him silently. Flynn was looking at him sternly and hadn't taken a drink from his bottle. I remember the whole platoon laughing too, little f***ers. He spat. Then we got a radio call saying they didn't need him at the base anymore. Donnie spoke quickly now. We laughed at him and then we shot him. We were ordered to, he said coldly. I don't let it bother me anymore. I don't let it bother me because it wasn't my idea. Well, I can't be bothered thinking about it anymore. He folded his arms and hunched into his chair. Shit, said Terry, loud in the silence. Nothing bothers me anymore, he said. Then he finished his new bottle of beer with a long swig. He got up and stumbled back outside. Terry turned to Melvin after Donnie left. I don't want to talk about it, said Melvin firmly. Father Lemon made the sign of the cross and muttered under his breath. Donnie burped loudly from down the hall. That wasn't good, said Flynn. Terry, can you fetch me a bottle out of the cabinet? He nodded sadly. Get the Bundy. He came back with the bottle and a glass for himself. Can I, Dad? Just one. I'll make it a good one then, said Flynn. He winked at Melvin. Those fellas that went over there. I heard of a bloke who came back and thought the ceiling fans was choppers. Poor bastard would go, rah, whenever it got hot and he had to turn the bloody fans on. They all shook their heads. Father Lemon made the sign on his chest again. Then they saw Donnie coming back and they all dreaded it. But they saw he'd regained his composure, and so they put it behind them and forgot it. Like they forgot the droughts and didn't think of them in a good season. Later on, when the eldest kids had fallen asleep and the music had been switched right down, the women began to help Michelle clean the kitchen, and the men were discussing whether Melvin should double crop wheat to deal with his debt. Ross Healy was saying, "You ought to always treat the soil like a fragile glass." The others nodded their heads wisely. "But this time, you have to treat it like the rum in the glass." "It's the rum in the glass that Rawlings wants," said Melvin. "Too right, the pig." "Well, you don't have to make a deal with the bastard," said Donnie all of a sudden. He sat up and his languid eyes widened a little. "I think you ought to compromise." "Well, how do you do that?" said Flynn. "You're so cut you wouldn't know a good idea from a sack of dags. The other day you said, 'I got a good idea.' So we put the foot valve in the silt hole and sucked the pump full of mud. Good thinking that was." "The bloody main dam was out of water," he said quickly. But he didn't let himself get drawn in. "You don't have to make a deal, you know," Donnie continued. "So how then?" asked Melvin. "Well, I thought of it the other day as I was chopping wood left behind by those arsehole loggers." "Don't go asking me whether I'm insured," Melvin butted in. "This is no scam," Donnie cried, "and it could get you rich. All day I was thinking about it and looking at the country, and I decided, why cut out a little timber and then blow an O-ring for the next 5 years? Why not burn all the timber out and put it under wheat? And next year, when he calls you in after harvest, you can say, 'I'm through with your bastard deals.' And those loggers can go get fucked." "Nah, I'll be right with just the pine. Well, what about this talk on eating more wheat?" Melvin sighed and shifted and shook his head. "Yeah, I thought about cutting all the trees down too, but I don't think I could take it out. That timber's been left there and Grandpa and Dad left it thick, and I don't think I should do things different on account of my bad times. They had plenty of bad times and left it there." "But it could get you rich." "Oh, I don't know about that." "Bugger me," said Donnie. "I don't see why we don't all help put through a big fire and then plant wheat. It'll be time well spent." You don't have to help me if you don't want to. I always said that, said Melvin. Donnie calmed and said he was sorry. I didn't mean that. We all want to help you, but we might as well make a good go of it. How'd you do it? Asked Melvin. There's 5 years of work between us getting that ready without dozers and scrub chains. Yeah. How does your good idea factor that? Asked Flynn. Donnie turned on a grilled cheese with a lot smile. We'd burn, he said excitedly over his empty glass. Let a huge fire go through next month when it all dries off and gets hot so you sink. Numbers 15 or one of those verses, began Father Lemon, grinning drunkenly. Fire is a soothing aroma to the Lord. He was trying hard to put on a serious face. Burn it for the Lord and give thanks. Melvin smiled. It was mad and out of hand. He saw Grandpa's trees and Donnie's crazed gleam, and with regret he realised he was thinking about burning it all and growing more wheat. Then we'll send in the axes, continued Donnie, and the rakes, and then the deep ripper and the rakes again. It's good earth, rich. That's what it's there for. And with a good burn, we can have 3/4 of the job done before you know it. Oh, I don't know, said Melvin, and Donnie shook his head with frustration. You're too bloody superstitious. If you don't look at this properly, you'll wind up with nothing. You go on and on with your way of things, but what if it doesn't rain all summer? Then you're screwed, that's what, he said madly. Melvin listened, thought of burning it, putting it all under wheat, and came back to Donnie, tailing off with, If you don't bloody burn, all the helping hands we can give you will come to nothing. Flynn looked down at his boots, and Melvin, in that second, understood that they couldn't help him forever. They were telling him in the nicest possible way that if he didn't burn the river timber, he'd end up with nothing. Arbor would be auctioned off, and he'd have plenty of time to think about whether his forefathers would have endorsed the fact he hadn't burnt. Donnie continued. You've got to cut out this bloody superstitious looking after Grandpa's trees shit. He's maybe right there, said Flynn. You're going to be in the shit if it doesn't rain. Melvin nodded and looked at the ground. Well, I've got a rake ready to go. So have I, said Donnie. And he's got a ripper he'll lend to you. He pointed at Flynn. Flynn nodded. It's thick with organics. And think of the subsoil moisture. I suppose we wouldn't even need a rain to plant on, said Melvin. Ah, sweet virgin soil, said Donnie. How many acres do you think are in there? Probably a few thousand, said Melvin. There's a lot of country in that big stripe all the way along the river, west of the house there. It'll get you rich, said Donnie. And we won't have to chop any more bloody stumps. I've had it up to my ears with them. Good thing it didn't rain the other day then, said Melvin. Donnie nodded excitedly. We don't want any rain at all. It's better. How can we burn when it's wet? I never wanted to take it, though, said Melvin. Grandpa and Dad left it there, but I suppose they had better soils back then. And Murray needs something fresh to start with. He felt excited. It'd be for him that we'd do it. Yes, he said. We'll take the lot and put it back to beautiful rows of cultivation for Murray. He needs some new country. I can see it now. This place is drained like me. Ha-ha, said Donnie, turning to Flynn and poking him in the belly. You see? Well, you can laugh now, but you won't laugh getting mud out of that pump tomorrow, and it won't get you rich. But it's 7 or 8 bags an acre, and with the money from the timber, it'd kill off Rawling's little stake, said Melvin. He could even bugger his hands off completely, and then I could give it to Murray. He needs something fresh, like when we got it given to us. That's right, said Donnie. I'd help you put a burn through if you needed me, said Ross Healy. Me too, said Father Lemon. Melvin thanked them, and his eyes began to glaze with the thoughts of the new earth. He saw the shadows in the rows and could smell the newly lifted earth in his hands, taste the dust in the back of his throat. And he saw Murray sitting in the tractor, looking backwards out of the cab, as the new tire marks roll out and get chopped under the planter. The worst thing is, said Milvin suddenly, we'll have to get those loggers back in. If I'm going to burn, I'd want the good timber out of there, and I can't do that and get it ready to burn by myself. That won't be so hard, said Donny. Yes, said Flynn, flexing his muscles. I could get that pimp Rogerson to whore any time I wanted. You're liable to do a hip in, you old bastard, said Ross Healy to Donny. Nah, it's just a situation of forceful negotiation. Give them something they want, and tell them something like, I'll stay a mile either side of your hunting paddock of choice. That way, they'll be sure they won't even see you. I don't want to let the bastard shoot. You said it yourself, they won't come back. Maybe then, maybe, said Milvin, throwing up his arms. Enough of all that for one night. So they went back to their party and didn't leave it till early the next morning. He woke up before the others and took his coffee out onto the steps as usual. Ruger, my old boy, where the bloody hell have you been? The dog was sunning himself on the other side of the peppercorn. Come here, boy, come on. Ruger ambled over, stiff-legged at first, and then relaxed and wagged his tail. Milvin patted the dog's nose and grated behind his ears. Where the hell have you been? The dog stared up into Milvin's face and let himself be caressed behind the ears. Come on, boy, we'll go for a walk. He placed his unfinished coffee on the steps and walked out past the shed to the edge of the clearing. The dog ran ahead of him happily and smelt at the grasses as if he was hunting. They went over the fence at the edge of the clearing and out through the trees towards the river. Did you run off this way? He asked him. If this is where you go, you'd better savour it, boy, because by May it'll be under cultivation. His head stung a little from the night before, but he hadn't forgotten the excitement of the idea that Murray would get new dirt. Soon he was in amongst the trees of the river block. Get a stack of wheat and another stack of wheat. Easy, thought Milvin. That's what Arbor needs. He thought slowly through his hangover. Why did men care about what their grandfathers had left behind? That was being sentimental. Being sentimental was not the way of things. The way of things is the law of nature, he said aloud. The law of nature says, may the best man win, eh, boy? To you, they say, run away and hunt. Where did that dog go? He stopped and whistled. Come here. Nothing happened. He whistled again. Finally, he saw the dog ramble back over a distant part of the riverbank. He still had his nose down to the ground. You're a bugger of a thing sometimes, Milvin said gently. The dog looked up at him once, then ambled off on a sheep pad, nose down, ears pricked. Milvin let him go. He walked quietly for some time and counted quite a number of small pine clumps still standing. If he was ever going to burn, then he'd have to get the loggers back in to cut this. He couldn't burn it. He looked around at the calm trees that had never known an axe. He could hear the cockatoos and plenty of other morning birds. It'd burn all right, no doubt about it. It'd make way for winter wheat. He tore a switch off a nearby wattle tree. Yellow flowers meant spring was still here. Summer's real heat was yet to come. He walked on past bloodwood and balar and waved the switch at butterflies tending to pollen in the grasses. He walked through a clump of towering bloodwood. He'd always enjoyed walking through these old trees. But they'd grow back. He suddenly felt something in his chest that ached. You're probably lonely, he told himself. But when he whistled for the dog and he came, the feeling didn't go away. They'll grow back, Milvin repeated. Then aloud, he cursed the sky. If I could just plant a summer crop, he said angrily. Why couldn't it just up and rain? He rubbed at his sore jaw, spotted a bright lorikeet eating the honey pollen of a bottle brush, and cursed again. But the way of things is how to make a buck. Any bloke would do the same, and I'm just too sentimental. But if the law of nature says I should burn, then I will. He finished counting the pine clumps, turned around and walked home. He rang the number. It was Rogerson. He didn't want to send his boys back. "That's all right," said Melvin. "You tell them it wasn't anything." "They won't come back. They'll get paid. They know where to go and what to do. You tell them they won't even have to see me. You tell them I'll give them something extra as well." The static hissed up the wire. Rogerson didn't say anything. "You tell them they can shoot whatever hops out of my fire. We're lighting up a big patch of timber full of kangaroos and pigs. They can take whatever they kill. They can have those skins and pigs for free."
1: "What if you pay them a little extra as well?"
0: "Nah, they can have what hops out. Plus what they cut and cart. That's a fair bit already. And the extra can be what they kill." Rogerson said he'd tell them about it. "Tell them quick. I need to know tonight or tomorrow morning." Rogerson rang back half an hour later. "I'll come back, but only if you set up the ambush so they get everything."
1: "They'll get what they don't miss," said Melvin.
0: They came 3 days later and set up camp at the same gully on the river. During the following weeks, they cut the rest of the pine and carted it to the mill, and Melvin received his first check. Finally, he felt as if he had things ready and agreed to go fishing with Donnie and Flynn in the lake.
2: "The pine did well," said Melvin to Donnie as they fished.
0: They'd been at the lake all morning and had already caught 3 nice perch on the bob.
1: "Cheers to those fires on the coast last year, then," said Terry.
2: "You should never cheer another's misfortune, young man," said Donnie.
1: "Whatever," shrugged Terry.
2: "If you do, misfortune will rain just over your boundary fence, frost your flats and give your dog blue balls so he greets the bank man with a smile on his face."
0: Flynn chuckled and Melvin smiled. Donnie and Terry had spoken a lot since the night of the party.
2: "Those poor bastards growing pine had the equivalent of 30 years of wheat crops burnt to the ground," continued Donnie. "All the bloody eucalyptus and wattle grew back then and they had to cut it out. You and your old man should think yourselves lucky in comparison."
1: "Why didn't they replant pine instead of eucalyptus?" asked Terry.
2: "They didn't plant the shit. Don't you know after a fire anything native grows back? Australian plants are all adapted to it. Banksia wouldn't survive without bushfires. Its seeds don't split till they're baked right through. You see that old gum over there?"
0: Beside the point where they fished was a particularly tall tree.
2: "It's probably seen a dozen fires."
1: "Well, how's burning going to get ground ready if they like fire?"
2: "A fire will kill most of it," said Melvin.
1: "Yeah, but you still have to chop at it afterwards. It won't do all the work for you. And if you don't till the soil straight away, all the germinated seeds spring up," said Donnie.
2: "It's funny how a fire will germinate seeds," said Melvin.
1: "Getting it ready to plant isn't going to be funny," said Flynn.
2: "We got work to do.
1: A lot."
2: "Hang on, I'm getting a bite," said Donnie.
0: The others immediately turned to watch his line for a few seconds, then looked anxiously at their own.
2: "It's sucking on it like a carp. You can never tell what it is from the bite," scoffed Melvin.
1: "I bet it's a carp," whispered Donnie.
0: Almost at once, he jerked the line upwards and it sprang to life in his hands. It bounced and went from left to right, then deep, and suddenly flapped as it came to the surface and showed its tail to the men.
1: "You lucky bastard.
0: What is it?"
2: "I don't know, but it's no guppy." "It's a big carp," yelled Melvin. "I saw from its tail."
1: "Nah, it's another perch."
0: It was a nice perch. Donnie hauled the fish up onto the bank, took the hook out of its mouth, and then put it with the others in the sugar sack.
2: "Not a bad fish," said Melvin.
1: "Enjoy your little moment while it lasts," said Flynn to Donnie.
0: Donnie smiled at them. Over the following months, they prepared for the burn. Mostly, Milvin and Terry made fire breaks. They graded roads all round and into the river block so the pine could be taken out, every last log. Milvin concentrated on the fire breaks to the east, so that the big westerly would eventually push the fire onto them and burn itself out in the dust. The westerly blew all summer long. The cricket tests ran into the one dayers, and players came and went like the summer storms. Some hit, but most missed. The ground cracked open, and the grass crunched to dry powder underfoot. Most of the work was getting rid of the timber. Sometimes the others helped him, but mostly it was his sweat that got it done. The Christmas period came and went, then drifted quickly into January, when the drying sun was always heavy. When the loggers finished in mid-January, Milvin knew it was time. On the day they were to burn, Milvin awoke to have breakfast with Michelle when it was still dark. Then dawn squeezed through, and it was morning. The birds were singing strong, and it was pleasant, but he could tell it was going to be very hot. It was already hot in the first touch of sun. Milvin greased and oiled the bikes and truck, and by the time he had finished dragging out hessian bags and filling water tanks, it was already 8 o'clock. The men started to arrive as he walked back to the house. The westerly was dry and faint, and he was sweating. It was very hot. He made coffee for them as they talked. They drank it on the veranda, and by the time they'd finished, they were all sweating.
1: "That's a desert wind, that one," said Keithy. "Straight off the dunes. The real summer's come a week early."
0: The others nodded. Drinking coffee with Milvin were Donny, Flynn, Ross Healy and Keithy. Terry was hanging around impatiently. Milvin had insisted he stay home with Michelle to help the men when they came back to reload the water tanks. There was another cloud of dust, and a couple more utes arrived. Dave and Will Larkham had brought a ute full of hessian bags. The dingo dog came over till he was a small distance away and sat smiling at them.
1: "Come here," ordered Milvin.
0: The dog came further, head down, till he was in front of Milvin's knees. He petted him, and the dog nuzzled. Then he ruffled his ears.
1: "Don't you bloody run away today," he told the dog.
0: Keithy was talking about how he'd seen the Roggersons at the pub.
1: "They weren't too happy about coming back here."
2: "What'd they say?"
1: "Oh, just stuff like, 'If he even looks sideways at me, I'll smash him.' Stuff like that."
2: "I'll bloody smash him," said Donnie.
1: "I'd be worried to hear you say that," said Flynn.
0: The dog started smiling again and was still smiling, thumping dust with his tail as the men wandered over to greet Father Lemon by the shed. Dave and Keithy started smoking together by the old T-Ford tractor. It had a blade on it for pushing brakes and piling up timber. Michelle brought over some coffee and a big jug of iced cordial to keep them happy in waiting. Will Larkham was wearing his white 5-gallon hat and was sitting with his legs hanging out of his brother's truck. Alongside were some wheat bags, a chainsaw, two axes, and a spray unit hanging out of a couple of 44-gallon drums. The sky was blue and very high. It seemed there was no atmosphere at all. Donnie was humming out a song. You could hear it in between the lulls in the wind and the noise of what he was doing, lugging petrol cans and spilling the mixture into the fire burners and stopping from time to time to whistle it instead.
1: "Give it a bloody rest, eh?" said Keithy.
0: Finally, when the fire starter cans were full, the pumps primed and the sun heavy, they got ready to drive out. Two motorbikes, a tractor with a blade, and the loaded truck set off from the shed. The two Larkham brothers drove the motorbikes, and Michelle waved them off. Ross Healy followed in the tractor. Milvin's truck pulled out slowly, and men scrambled to climb aboard.
2: "Jump on her. She likes to be jumped," yelled Keithy from the back of the truck. "The old girl's been around."
0: Father Lemon clambered over the side with his gut hanging out of his button-up shirt.
2: "At least she came with a manual. My missus, crikey, I need a manual."
0: Now, Keithy was on about how he got in trouble with his wife when he got home from the pub.
2: All women should come with a manual.
0: Michelle ignored him and he winked at her.
2: Give him an overhaul every 5 years.
0: She feigned throwing something at him and he laughed delightedly.
2: Just joshing.
0: The old truck rumbled out to the river block. Milvin drove along freshly graded tracks. Those on the back couldn't hear the cricket on the radio, so they watched the countryside. It took half an hour of jolting past clumps of tall gums, down and up a dry channel full of trampled reeds, over a sand ridge where the arse end of the truck slipped out and cornered close to the fence, and finally past a quiet flat where three old trees towered high as eagles. A big buckaroo jumped out onto the road in front of the truck and went through the fence so fast it tripped on the wires and cartwheeled into a tree. Out of the front came a hee hee hee. The bush was monotonous and still, as if it knew what it was in for. Eventually they came through the light suckers and low bush that ran down to the heavy timber of the river block. They drove past the red logger's truck on the edge of it. One of them waved, but the others just sat in the dirt and didn't look up. Ross Healy saw one of them sharpening a knife as he drove past later on the tractor. The river block stretched out far, and there were no hills, and he could only see 100 metres or so into the tangle. They ran over a big red-bellied black just before they got to the end of the block. Bastard, said someone in the cabin. Check it comes out the back. It was twisting and biting the bloody patches and probably already half dead.
2: Did it come out the back?
0: Flynn banged on the cabin roof to answer. You could hear Donnie explain, the bastards get flicked up and caught under the chassis, then drop down and bite you when you stop.
2: He came out the back, all right.
0: The river was shaped like the snake. It made S-shaped loops and turns all the way from the house through the ridges.
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7: 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It is explosive in politics. It is explosive in church. It's an explosive subject. 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
6: The explosive topic of money, tempered by God's word, from Dr. Michael Youssef on this episode of Leading the Way Audio. 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
7: John D. Rockefeller said, I have made many millions, but they have brought me nothing of happiness. Railroad magnate William Henry Vanderbilt. He was the richest man in the world at the time of his death. Before he died, he said, the cares of $200 million is enough to kill anyone. There's no pleasure in it. John Jacob Astor was the first multimillionaire in America. He said, I am the most miserable man on earth. Pioneer car maker Henry Ford, he said, I was happiest when I was doing a mechanic's job. James chapter 5, verses 1 to 6, is a commentary, blunt one, but it's a commentary nonetheless on what those statements I've just made about those folks and what they said. When he said, listen, you greedy rich, weep and wail because of the misery that is coming upon you, he makes a statement not to the pagan non-believers like those people I just read to you about,

Probably there is no more explosive subject than the subject of money. It is explosive in politics. It's explosive in society at large. It is explosive in church. It is explosive in the home. And that is why more marriages end up in divorce over the issue of money than anything else. It's an explosive subject. And so today, I am going to be an expert in diffusing the explosive bomb called money. And there are several things that you must keep in your mind and in your heart as you listen to these words from the Apostle James. First of all, I want to tell you, James is not speaking about money. He is speaking about the use of money. Second thing is this. Remember, everyone has their own view on the subject. And I'm not here to change your views. I'm just here to point you to the Word of God. The third thing I want to tell you is this. Nowhere in the Bible, I want to repeat that, nowhere in the Bible does it ever say that it is a sin to be rich. In fact, the Bible gives us a number of people who were wealthy. These are biblical heroes, and God used them to use their wealth in order to bless the world, literally. Think of Abraham. He was probably one of the richest people on the earth at the time. King David, King Solomon, King Jehoshaphat, Hezekiah. In the Gospel of Luke, they tell us about the wealthy women who supported the ministry of Jesus. Joseph of Arimathea, Philemon, Barnabas, Lydia, just to mention a few. So please, please, please, you must understand that the Apostle James is not talking about rich people as an economic class. He's not. He is not saying that it is a sin to be wealthy. And so in chapter 5, verse 1, when James addresses those who use their wealth the wrong way, he is addressing those who use their wealth in sinful means. Those who use their wealth in destructing lives of others. The Apostle James is addressing those who make money to be their God. And that happens whether a person has $100 or $1 million. Makes no difference. James is addressing those who have placed their trust in their possessions, whether they are meager or much. James is speaking to the person who hoards and hoards and hoards and then hoards some more because they do not trust in the Lord's provision. James is speaking to those who should have used the blessings that God has placed in their hands to bless others and help the needy instead of lavishing it on themselves. James is rebuking those who spend their blessings on selfish wants and lord it over others. Instead of spending it to bless the work of God and the kingdom of God, James is speaking to these folks. And he said, one day, you're going to wake up on the other side of eternity, and you have nothing. And that is why James specifically called them the greedy rich. They are the ones who should weep and howl because of the misery they're going to experience on the other side of eternity. Because that's what misery is going to be when they get there. They're going to be howling and weeping on the other side, so might as well get a head start now. Get used to it, because that's what you're going to do for eternity. And that's why the Apostle Paul said, command those who are rich in this present world not to be arrogant nor put their hope in wealth, which is uncertain, but to put their hope in God who richly provides us with everything for our enjoyment. Here's the bottom line about James chapter 5, verses 1 to 4. Ask yourself the question, as indeed I'd ask myself the same question, is the Almighty God or the Almighty Dollar controls my life? That's the question everyone should ask, whether you have a dollar or a million. Why? Because riches tend to give us false feeling of self-sufficiency. The truth is this, please listen carefully. Your true statement of net worth is not the few things you got, the car and the house and the few savings and the... No. Your true statement of net worth is everything you sent on ahead to heaven. That's your statement of net worth, because that's what be on the other side. You know, I hear people say, we can't take it.

0: But you, the Bible said you can. You send it on ahead. Listen, we get into trouble when we either deliberately or voluntarily forget that God owns everything. He owns all of the gold. He owns all of the silver. He owns all of the real estate in the universe. And God is looking for channels through whom he can do his work. God is looking for conduits. God is looking for distribution centers. That's what God is looking for. God is looking for people who understand and delight in passing on the blessings to others. And so he gives us some of that stuff. And that is why James, speaking to that Christian who squanders God's blessings on themselves, he is saying to that person that you are not demonstrating the compassion of Christ. He is saying you do not represent the values of Christ. That person is not obedient to Christ. And that is why the use of your material possessions is that evidence number 10 of the 12 evidence of faith. We're getting close to the end. It makes no difference to God whether you're rich or poor. It really doesn't. Because wealth and poverty is simply a circumstance of life. What matters to God is whether you trust him fully with what he placed in your hands or not. That's really what matters to God. If you are a believer, the Bible said you have passed from judgment of hell into eternal life. You already passed that judgment. It's very clear. I don't want you to misunderstand me. But what he's saying here, he's not talking about the eternal judgment of hell. For those of you who are in Christ Jesus, you have crossed that eternal judgment. So what is he talking about? He's talking about exactly what Paul talks about in 2 Corinthians chapter 5, verse 10. Let me read it to you. For we must all, he's talking about we and all, believers, right? For we all must appear before the judgment seat of Christ, that each one, he's talking to the believers, may receive what is due him for things that are done while in the body, whether good or bad. Again, please, please understand, this is not the judgment of eternal judgment of hell. It is the judgment of whether you're going to receive a reward in heaven or not. That's what he's talking about. In fact, the Apostle Paul even makes it more vivid. In 1 Corinthians chapter 3, verses 12 to 15, he says, what we have done, every one of us, is going to be tested by fire. If you've given to God generously of yourself and of your resources, he said, when that match is lit by God, your work and your reward is going to be like gold and silver. I've seen gold being melted, and it is incredible. It becomes shine and bright than ever. He said, for those who give the crumbs of themselves and of their resources, when the fire is lit, their crumbs are going to look like hay. And what you do when you light a hay with a match is going to burn very quickly, and all you got is few ashes. That's what he's saying. God places such importance on the right and wrong use of material possessions that 16 out of the 38 parables of Jesus have to do with money. In fact, 1/10 of all the verses in the four Gospels, 10% of all the verses, pointedly and directly toward money. The Bible, you find that there are 500 verses about faith, 500 about prayer, but there are 2,000 verses about money and possessions. And there's a reason for that. There's a reason. I'm going to come to it. I'm going to tell you why. Why does the Word of God place such emphasis on the right and wrong use of material possessions and the blessings that he put in your hand? Listen to me very carefully, please. Because God knows that money will always be a powerful force in our lives. I know it is in mine. Money will always have enormous hold over us. God knows how easy it is to place money on the throne of our lives where God rightfully belongs. God knows that we will always mistakenly place our security in money. God knows that we will always try to mistakenly look to money for a sense of well-being, a sense of worth, and a sense of purpose. God knew that we would be inclined to work and sacrifice for money. God knew that money is his number one competitor. Did you know that? It's his number one competitor. A few years ago, a comedian by the name of Jack Benny, he always portrayed himself as a stingy tightwad. In one of his famous sketches, he was walking across the street when he accosted by a gunman who demanded, "Your money or your life?" And basically all he got back in response was a long drawn silence. And the robber was getting frustrated and he growled again. He said, "I said, your money or your life?" The annoyed Benny said to him, "Don't rush me. I'm thinking it over." I'm sure he's thinking that, said, "This is ridiculous. How can anyone put money over life?" And yet, there are many people in churches who are willingly risk their eternal rewards for possessions. Think about that. Even though we are warned in the scripture again and again and again, and yet statistics show less than 7% of Christians in America tithe, let alone give offering on top of that. Isn't that sad? That's a sad, tragic statistic. Hear me right on this one. A steward knows that God cares just as much for what you keep as much as what you give away. What you do with what you keep is just as important in the Lord's eyes as what you give to the Lord. Some people have a hard time deciding your money or your reward. Why? That shouldn't be a big deal. For some reason, they see this as a difficult choice. Don't rush me. I'm thinking it over. And that's why James warns us. If we acquire money by cheating workers and their fair wages, these people cry to God and their cries reach heaven. Because God knows everything. Can you say that with me? God knows everything. He knew that Adam and Eve ate of that fruit. God knew that Cain killed his brother Abel. God knew that Achan took the spoils of victory in Jericho. God knew that David sinned with Bathsheba. God knew that Jezebel had Naboth the Israelites killed. God knew that Gehazi, Elisha's servant, heart went after the goods of Naaman, the Syrian captain. God knew that Ananias and Sapphira lied about the price of their field. Don't kid yourself. You cannot get away with robbing God, because God sees everything. God knows everything. Four perils of self-centered prosperity. Self-centered prosperity. That's the operative word. To see them another way, there are four roadblocks that hinder us from receiving our reward. Or you can put them another way. Say there are four reasons why some Christians never reach maturity in their walk. These are in verses 5 and 6 of James chapter 5. You have lived on earth in luxury and self-indulgence. You have fattened yourselves in the day of slaughter. You have condemned and murdered innocent men who are not opposing you. Peril number one. A life of luxury. My goodness, I live in luxury. But that's not what he's talking about. Every time I go into my comfortable bed, I thank the Lord for the luxury of having a roof over my head. Every time I put a clothes on, I thank God for giving me enough to dress well. Every time I see blessings of God, I thank him for it. But what does he mean by living in luxury? Listen carefully. It means a life that is lived showing off our affluence. A life that is flaunting the blessings of God. A life that manifests our conspicuous consumption. A lifestyle of the rich and famous. Things that reflect our ego and make people sit and take notice. Say, wow, look at him, look at her. That's what he's talking about here. Peril number two, a lifestyle of self-indulgence. There's nothing wrong with enjoying God's blessings. I already read from 1 Timothy 6. He gives us everything for our enjoyment. Nothing wrong with enjoying God's blessings. But we go wrong when we think that we are entitled to His lavish blessing on ourselves. We go wrong when we forget the purpose for which God blessed us, namely, that we may bless others. We come into the world with nothing and we leave with nothing, but between those two nothings, He places some resources in our hands. And one day, you and I are going to give an account, audited statement. What did we do with our time, with our resources, with our gifts? Peril number three, a fattened heart in the day of slaughter. Now, this is a Middle Eastern imagery. People force-feeding animals so they can plump them, because the plumper the better. The animal itself, who's delighted in gorging himself on this, what he considers to be a delicious food, he is totally oblivious to the fact. This animal is not very suspecting that the only reason he is being fed like that is prepare for the day of slaughter. What is that day of slaughter? It's the day of judgment we already talked about. Do I have much to show for it? Peril number four, condemnation and murder of the righteous. Now, that's a metaphor. Doesn't mean literal killing, literal murder, no. But there are some people who call themselves Christians and they're only Sunday Christians. For the rest of the week, they live like the devil. They abuse people. They take advantage of people. They extort from people. They say, this is the way business is done. It's a dog-eat-dog world. This is the way the game is played. They not only tarnish their own witness, but they put the reward in the last day in total jeopardy. There are certain movies that have left an impact on me. Saving Private Ryan was one of those movies. When the man in the end says, tell me that I lived a good life. I said, oh, I wish you know Jesus. Another movie that left an indelible mark on me is Schindler's List. Mr. Schindler, who saved hundreds of Jews from certain physical death. In the end of the movie, they have this big gathering and they send him a letter to thank him. And they gave him a gold ring. He gets so overwhelmed by their gratitude. He gets so overwhelmed by their thankfulness. And he says, I could have done more. I could have done more. And I could have gotten more people out. Why did I keep this limousine? I could have got rid of it and have saved 10 people. Why did I keep that gold pin in my lapel? I could have got rid of it and I got two more people out. I could have done more. I could have saved more people. Now, beloved, listen to me very carefully, please. I don't use this frivolously. This is a picture of some Christians on the day of white throne judgment who will be regretful of what they have not done for Christ that they could have done. They will say, I could have gotten rid of this. I could have gotten rid of that. I could have done more. I should have given up these frivolous things. If it helps save people, help people, bless people. Why didn't I do more for the work of God? Why didn't I do more for those in need? I could have done more. I could have saved more. Instead of spending on frivolous, silly things and worthless things in life, I could have done more. Father God, what an honor and a privilege and joy to know you and to know that our eternity is sure. But Father, I pray not a single person here who would get into heaven with the skin of their teeth. I pray in Jesus' name that not a single person would regret what they have not done in this life for you, the one who did everything and gave everything up for us, your life, Lord Jesus. It is in your name that I pray. Amen.
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0: My dearest of friends, I am feeling the urgency of the hour. 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A great awakening is the answer. 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
6: Mulga Bill's Bicycle, from the works of Banjo Patterson. 'Twas Mulga Bill from Eagle Hawk that caught the cycling craze. He turned away the good old horse that served him many days. He dressed himself in cycling clothes, resplendent to be seen. He hurried off to town and bought a shining new machine. And as he wheeled it through the door, with air of lordly pride, the grinning shop assistant said, "Excuse me, can you ride?" "See here, young man," said Mulga Bill, "from Walgut to the sea, from Conroy's Gap to Castlereagh, there's none can ride like me. I'm good all round at everything, as everybody knows, although I'm not the one to talk. I hate a man that blows. But riding is my special gift, my chiefest sole delight. Just ask a wild duck, can it swim? A wild cat, can it fight? There's nothing clothed in hair or hide, or built of flesh or steel. There's nothing walks or jumps or runs on axle, hoof or wheel. But what I'll sit, while hide will hold and girths and straps are tight, I'll ride this 'ere two-wheeled concern right straight away at sight. 'Twas Mulga Bill from Eagle Hawk that sought his own abode, that perched above the Dead Man's Creek, beside the mountain road. He turned the cycle down the hill and mounted for the fray, but ere he'd gone a dozen yards, it bolted clean away. It left the track and through the trees, just like a silver streak, it whistled down the awful slope towards the Dead Man's Creek. It shaved a stump by half an inch. It dodged a big white box. The very wallaroos in fright went scrambling up the rocks. The wombats, hiding in their caves, dug deeper underground, as Mulga Bill, as white as chalk, sat tight to every bound. It struck a stone and gave a spring that cleared a fallen tree. It raced beside a precipice as close could be. And then, as Mulga Bill let out one last despairing shriek, it made a leap of 20 feet into the Dead Man's Creek. 'Twas Mulga Bill from Eagle Hawk that slowly swam ashore. He said, "I've had some narrow shaves and lively rides before. I've rode a wild bull round a yard to win a 5-pound bet, but this was the most awful ride that I've encountered yet. I'll give that two-wheeled outlaw best. It's shaken all my nerve to feel it whistle through the air and plunge and buck and swerve. It's safe at rest in Dead Man's Creek. We'll leave it lying still. A horse's back is good enough henceforth for Mulga Bill."
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0: coming up from the BBC World Service, The Interview, conversations with the people shaping our world, with me, Katia Adler, the BBC's Europe editor. For this episode, I speak to former French Prime Minister Michel Barnier, who once served as the EU's chief negotiator when the UK voted to leave the bloc. He reflects on the UK's decision one decade on and how both European and international politics have changed dramatically since.
1: In Brussels, at the European level, and we have changed a lot of things and we continue, but also to take into account what happens around us in Europe, Russia and Ukraine, and outside the world in the Middle East area. The world is more and more dangerous. The world is more and more unstable and fragile. And in facing this world, we need to be together.
0: Michel Barnier. 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
2: BBC News with Eileen McHugh. Venezuela's interim president, Delcy Rodriguez, says nearly 600 people are now known to have died when two huge earthquakes struck on Wednesday. She said around 3,000 others had been injured and that the military was taking control of the most affected areas. The deputy spokesman for the United Nations, Jens Lerke, says help is on the way.
3: We have a total of 25 teams, both search and rescues and medical teams from across the world deploying with a total of 1,000 rescue personnel, with more to come.
2: A senior Iranian official says safe passage through the Strait of Hormuz can't be guaranteed under any arrangement that bypasses Tehran. In a social media post, the deputy foreign minister referred to ambiguous arrangements and parallel routes, an apparent reference to Oman, which has set up a route through the strait along its coast. The shipping giant Evergreen has confirmed one of its vessels was attacked as it left the strait through Omani waters on Thursday. No one was hurt. A court in Germany has sentenced a man to life in prison for the deadly attack on a Christmas market in the eastern city of Magdeburg in 2024. He was found guilty of murdering a 9-year-old boy and 5 women. More details from Bethany Bell.
4: The court imposed the maximum sentence on Taleb al-Abdul Mohsen. Prosecutors say he drove through the crowded Christmas market at speed when it was packed with revelers. Prosecutors said Taleb al-Abdul Mohsen, a refugee, planned the attack well in advance and had acted alone. They said his motives were primarily personal. A psychiatric expert said he had a narcissistic personality disorder and an overwhelming need for attention.
2: The National Statistics Bureau in France says it's been the victim of a cyber attack. The government office says hackers stole the personal data of some 13,000 current and former agency employees. It said the breach involved identities, professional information and contact details. The European Commission is planning to exclude military-age men from Ukraine when it extends its temporary protection directive for Ukrainian refugees. Some EU members are concerned that an increasing number of arrivals are men of conscription age. The EU Migration Commissioner, Magnus Brunner, said the extension will protect the families who have built their lives in Europe, but it will also take into account Ukraine's evolving defence needs.
5: Our proposal provides that temporary protection should not be granted to newly arriving persons who are not allowed to leave Ukraine because of their military obligations under Ukrainian law. And this is what Ukraine has asked us to do, and this is what we are doing.
2: BBC News. The authorities installed by Russia in Crimea have declared a state of emergency as Ukraine intensifies its attacks on the annexed peninsula. The Moscow-appointed governor of Crimea said in a social media post the move would facilitate decision-making to ensure stable operations, but did not specify what this meant in practice. Japan is bracing for the arrival of 2 tropical storms. Many flights and train services have been cancelled. About 1 million people have been told to evacuate their homes because of the risk of flooding and landslides caused by heavy rain. Kurumi Mori is in Tokyo.
6: The heavy rain is quite intense. I just got back from Kyoto, which is a 2-hour Shinkansen bullet train ride away from Tokyo. There is a river that runs along the city called Kamo River, and I've never seen it so high and almost flooding over the sides of the pedestrian walk. So it is an intense, quite heavy rains that I haven't seen before, impacting everything from transport to business, and people in Japan are on high alert.
2: South Korea's former First Lady Kim Gun-hee has been sentenced to 7 years in prison for solicitation and bribery. The court in Seoul said she used her status as a presidential spouse to sell official positions for high-value jewelry, bags and paintings. The transactions are said to have taken place ahead of the inauguration in 2022 of her husband, the now-jailed former president Yoon Suk-yeol. France's state-owned energy giant EDF says it will give schools, kindergartens and daycare centres millions of dollars for air cooling systems as the country swelters through a fierce heat wave. Some $100 million worth of grants will be provided for equipment and projects. Many schools, ill-equipped to deal with the heat, have been forced to close as temperatures peak. That's the latest from BBC World News.
0: Hello, I'm Katia Adler, the BBC's Europe editor, and this is The Interview from the BBC World Service. The best conversations coming out of the BBC. 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
7: I want to get freedom. 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
10: These companies don't care what governments do.
11: This is a war. First thing that we want is the war to end.
0: For this interview, I met Michel Barnier. He served as the EU's chief negotiator when the UK voted to leave the EU 10 years ago. On the 23rd of June 2016, the UK held a referendum to decide its future with the European Union. More than 33.5 million people voted. And by 52 to 48%, the decision was to leave the bloc. Barnier, who had already been a European commissioner and had previously served as a minister in a number of French governments, was selected to represent the EU during negotiations to establish the terms of the UK's departure from the bloc and a future relationship between the two parties. It was a tense, difficult and extremely long process, with the UK seeing three different prime ministers in 10 Downing Street from the original vote in 2016, right through to the country formally leaving the EU in January 2020. A decade on from that vote, better known as Brexit, Britain exiting from the EU, Monsieur Barnier reflects on the UK's decision and on how both European and international politics have changed since.
1: We didn't change because of the Brexit. We changed because there is a new situation, the COVID crisis, the migration crisis, the financial crisis, beginning in 2008, with many consequences until to now, because of the new aggressivity of the President of the United States against the Union, the military aggression of the Russians against a European country, Ukraine. So this is the reason why we changed.
0: Welcome to the interview from the BBC World Service with Michel Barnier in a conversation I recorded shortly before the 10-year anniversary of the UK's vote to leave the European Union.
12: If you look back 10 years and to those long Brexit negotiations, what do you most remember?
1: Brexit was a school of patience. The very important souvenir I keep today is the length of these negotiations and the difficulties are inside the domestic politics of UK, in particular for Mrs. May to obtain or to get the majority and what she has negotiated in Brussels. Huh?
12: Mm. But you seemed very strict with the UK at the time. You were famous for being very strict and saying Brexit is Brexit.
1: Strict but never aggressive, always respectful.
12: The rules.
1: Strict because my mandate was very strict. To defend the EU interests, to defend the integrity of the single market, which was and which is and will remain non-negotiable.
12: So when you say that, you were very kind of hard line, I think, that the UK felt on not cherry-picking, it was seen as...
1: The hard line. The Brexit itself put us on the hard line. Because the choice of the UK, the sovereign choice of the UK, was the UK government was to not only to leave the EU, but also to leave the single market and to leave the custom union, to leave everything. 600 bilateral agreements have to be unraveled. 600. So this is our line. Huh?
12: And what do you think now, 10 years later, when you have the government saying, we want to get closer to the European Union again, we want to get rid of the red tape after Brexit, and we want business relations to be much, much, much closer, as well as defence and other things. Do you think great, or do you think here we go again?
1: But we welcome, sincerely, we welcome any project or any request to have closer relations. But it cannot be at the detriment of the single market. It cannot be conduct this new negotiation or new relationship to be a kind of a cherry picking in the single market. No way. No way. Because the single market is our main asset. And this is the reason why I still do not understand why the UK decided to leave the single market. Because it is a common asset. It was a common asset with the UK. So, but we cannot put the single market under risk. We need to keep and to consolidate this main asset for us, in particular in the global world where we are, with so much aggressivity from the US on the trade issues, but also from China and also the aggression of Russia. We are in a much more dangerous, unstable, fragile world, and we need to keep our assets and to keep our unity. This is the point for us. There is no aggressivity, no spirit of revenge with the UK. But the UK must understand that it will not be possible to unravel or to fragilize the single market.
12: But isn't it because of the more dangerous world that we live in now, isn't it in the EU's interest to have the UK closer? The UK economy, I mean, defence, we'll talk about it in a minute as well. But in these new circumstances, shouldn't the EU be more flexible and say, you want to be closer to us economically? Great, that's in our interest and your interest, but freedom of movement for the UK is, it's that red line, isn't it?
1: The indivisibility of the four freedoms are a red line for us. It's not new, and it will remain the case. We cannot unravel and fragilize the single market. And the UK knows this point very clearly from the very beginning.
12: So it's a no?
1: There is no way to fragilize the single market. And once again, the UK was not obliged to leave the single market. It was not obliged to leave the customs union. Norway is outside of the union. The choice of Norway not to be included in the union, European Union, but their choice was to be part of the single market in their interest, in our interest. And this door is still open. Huh?
12: But in these new times that we live in, that you're talking about as well, these geopolitically difficult times, doesn't the EU need to show more flexibility? For example, there's talk about, it's not new talk, you'll know that, of a two-tier Europe, where even inside the EU, some member states work together more closely on some aspects, whether it's migration or whatever, and others choose not to, but also working together with powers outside the European Union who are close allies, Norway, for example, the United Kingdom, Canada, Japan. I mean, these are new times we're coming in.
1: Yes, but because of this new time, we need to be united and strong. And it will be weaknesses for us to unravel or to fragilize the single market because of this new time. So this is the point. Huh? So we can't take the risk. And let me add that in many of our countries, we have our Farage. Mrs. Le Pen or Mr. Bardella in France from the far right are some kind of French Farage. And there is many Farage in Europe who want to destroy us. No way, no way.
12: I want to come back to that in a minute. Yes, yes. But what I was wondering is, in these 10 years since Brexit, the EU has changed a lot.
1: Sure.
12: Immediately after Brexit in 2016, there was talk about Frexit, France leaving, Dexit, Denmark leaving, Italexit, Italy leaving. That didn't actually happen in the end. And now when you look at the more nationalist parties on the right and the far left, actually, in Europe as well, people are rarely calling to leave the European Union. So how much of a turning point for the EU was Brexit, would you say?
1: One point is true. The EU today is far to be the same that in 2016 when the UK decided to leave. And we have changed and we continue to change. And my regret is that it would have been very totally possible for the UK to remain and to change with us.
12: So what is the new EU then?
1: There is more voluntarism, more engagement, for instance, to borrow together and to invest together in the future. Look at what we did after the COVID crisis. We have borrowed together for the very first time 750 billion euros to invest in the future and the new technologies and the economy. So we are much more engaged for not European army, but for a common defense policy and to build a more stronger European pillar in the framework of NATO. So there is a lot of change because of the situation around us. But it is the reason also why I think that our main asset as Europeans remains the single market, which is much more than a free trade zone. This is perhaps the paradox or the misunderstanding with the UK. The single market was built together with the UK during 40 or 45 years is much more than a free trade zone. It is a kind of a ecosystem, a comprehensive ecosystem with common regulation, common standards, perhaps too many, common supervisions, and a common jurisdiction, the Court of Justice. So it is our main asset. It will remain no way to fragilize this single market.
12: I'd like to go back to what I asked earlier. Do you think that Brexit was a turning point for the European Union? Do you think that other countries took a lesson from how Brexit was turning out for the UK or the negotiations? I think the European Union changed afterwards.
1: But we didn't change because of the Brexit. We changed because there's a new situation, the COVID crisis, the migration crisis, the financial crisis beginning in 2008, with many consequences until to now, because of the war in Ukraine, because of the new aggressivity, unusual aggressivity of the President of the United States against the Union, the aggression, the military aggression of the Russians against a European country, Ukraine. So this is the reason why we change, not because of Brexit. The Brexit is in the book. It's over.
12: It's in the past.
1: In the past.
12: Mm-hmm. And what I noticed during the Brexit negotiations is that there was a certain shock amongst member states who'd looked at the United Kingdom and thought it was very politically very stable, very strong. And, the UK voted for Brexit and then had an internal crisis. So I noticed a difference, I think, that you had the Freedom Party in Austria or Le Pen here in France or Salvini. The people who had been calling to leave the EU, they stopped asking for that. Yeah,
1: because they look at the negotiation, they look at the trouble in UK, they look at the consequences of the Brexit. And so they are much more prudent in their slogans. But I did not think that they changed their mind. For instance, in France, I think that Mrs. Le Pen or the far right is still on the same line against Europe. They are and they remain nationalists. And the reason why I fight against that, I don't need any lesson from their side. But I'm European because of the world around us.
0: You're listening to The Interview from the BBC World Service. Michel Barnier was the EU's chief negotiator throughout the years of often bitter Brexit talks. He's still a big cheese in French politics, a centre-right MP who was briefly PM, Prime Minister, 2 years ago, and is expected to throw his hat into the ring in the country's upcoming presidential election. I met Mr. Barnier at his compact office adjacent to the French Parliament in an elegant corner of Paris.
12: His attitude essentially is that 10 years after Brexit, the EU must take the outstretched hand of whomever the UK puts on the dance floor to represent them in new negotiations to reset the relationship in economic terms, not just in defence. Right, let's return to my conversation with Michel Barnier. How do you explain a kind of a fascinating thing that we see in opinion polls for the European Union now, is that after Brexit, after Russia's full-scale invasion of Ukraine in 2022, in public opinion polls, the European Union is more popular now than it's been since the late 80s amongst the public. But at the same time, more Eurosceptic parties across Europe are also very popular. So is that a contradiction?
1: No, but that means that we need to be vigilant and prudent about the popular feeling. But what I saw that in UK, Farage, with many lies, and the other, Johnson, used the popular sentiment against Brussels as a scapegoat. Huh? But in the reality, many problems are still there. Not enough jobs in the industry, not enough jobs in agriculture, not enough public services for health or for transportation. So that means that in all and every country, we need to tackle the problem, to address the problem, to find solution at the right level. And all the solutions are not in Brussels, contradictory what these populists said. Part of the solution are in Brussels. And we need to, the reason why we need to change what must be need to be changed in Brussels. And we have begun this change. But many of the solutions are at the national level and even at the regional or local level. So the point is that in any case, the political leaders need to find the right solution at the right level. Mm-hmm.
12: When it comes to the French presidential election, do you think that the hard right will win or is very likely to win?
1: There is no fatality. We have to be vigilant because what we saw with the Brexit, that something which was improbable happened. In the same spirit, with the same risk, something which is improbable, the election of a far-right president in France, can happen. So we have to be vigilant. But there is no fatality.
12: You mean it's not written like this? It's not definite? Or
1: no. What we learned with the Brexit is that a big event, Brexit, which was at that time, before the referendum, in a certain sense improbable, could happen. That means that nothing is definitive. And in the same spirit, a big event in France, the election of a far-right president, could happen. But it is not definitive. So we have to fight against this risk, and it's the reason why I'm engaged now in the French National Assembly with many other people to explain why France needs to oppose this risk to have a nationalist as president. It would be a disaster.
12: A disaster for France or Brussels?
1: For France and for Europe. We are, since the very beginning, the very first day in 1950, the beginning of the European project, we are on the front line to be with Germany and many others, the founders of the European project. And so it is, since the beginning, our interest to be together. In the same time, it's important to understand that we don't want Brussels merging everything. I think that the national identity is necessary. And I think for a long time that we need the nations and the national identity to fight against nationalism.
12: You talked about areas that worry voters that need to be dealt with. One of those was immigration. The UK worries a lot about immigration. I mean, it's a concern that you see in many European countries at the moment. When you were looking to become president of France, you said that you wanted to stop non-EU immigration into France for 3 to 5 years.
1: Yes.
12: That's hard line. But there are lots of parties that are saying borderless Europe, so inside the EU, Schengen, can't work as long as people without papers can come in to the European Union. And then for the UK, they're able to cross from France from Calais over to the United Kingdom. So what will stop it?
1: Let me just ask you to look what happened in the UK since the referendum, since the Brexit. The point is that the immigration continued to rise, but it's not the same migration. And I don't speak about migration, speaking about the freedom of movement inside the EU. For me, it's not migration. It's just the freedom of movement, which is one of the four freedoms, indivisible, in the EU framework. So you are right saying that we need to have strict and rigorous external border. For instance, last week I went to the eastern border of Poland with Belarus, and we need to help each and every European country to control and to manage.
12: This idea of fortress Europe or closing the borders of Europe, it's not new. But how do you actually do it when you have miles and miles and miles and miles of coastline, Greece, Italy? How do you stop it?
1: Yes, you can stop it by becoming alone. You can stop it by becoming alone, like UK. Look at what happened in the UK. There is a large and very important migration from outside. So it's not the point. We need to control and to manage our border in a better way, more rigorous way, and without building a fortress. But what we are going to do now is to help each and every country of the EU with Frontex and some other bodies to control the borders. And it is the way where we are going.
12: How do you do that while keeping with inside international humanitarian law? I mean, you know now the EU is talking about using third countries, like the UK looked at under the previous Conservative government at Rwanda. Italy wants to use Albania to process asylum claims and so on. Is that the way forward?
1: No, I don't think so. And I think it's perfectly compatible to have a more rigorous and strict management of our borders, in particular to control the economic migration, and also to respect the dignity of the people and the humanitarian regulations.
12: Do you think that politics has changed fundamentally in Europe in the 10 years since Brexit? I mean, France keeps getting new prime ministers. The UK keeps getting new prime ministers. There's a lot of turmoil when the bigger picture, with threats from Russia, a very unpredictable and often aggressive United States, China. You know, the outside picture is threatening, but inside Europe it looks quite unstable, doesn't it?
1: Yes, but it's the reason why nobody can give lesson to the others. I don't want to give any lessons to British people. And it's difficult for us to receive lessons from outside because nobody is able to give lessons to the others. We have to do our duty and in our country. But my key points is to change what needs to be changed in Brussels at the European level, and we have changed a lot of things and we continue, but also to take into account what happens around us in Europe, Russia and Ukraine, and outside the world in the Middle East area. The world is more and more dangerous. The world is more and more unstable and fragile. And in facing this world, we need to be together. This is my key point.
0: 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You'll find more in-depth conversations on the interview wherever you get your BBC podcasts, including episodes with European Investment Bank President Nadia Calviño and Vitaly Klitschko, Mayor of Kyiv. Until next time, bye for now.

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1: It's 7 a.m. in Bergen, Norway, and we're at a rave. A rave with a difference.
2: My name is Britt. I'm 76.
3: My name's Amy. I'm almost 66.
1: Across the world, people are living longer. There's more than 1 billion aged 60 and older, and by 2050, the World Health Organization say this will have doubled. But aging can mean isolation and being overlooked. But what if growing older could feel like this?
4: A little crazy. I love that part of it.
1: I'm Myra Anubi, exploring a festival that's reimagining what later life looks like. From sunrise raves, talks, and choirs, to something you might not expect.
2: This is maybe one way to show that you're never too old.
0: People Fixing the World, Tuesday at 7 GMT.

0: Take Samsung to court over digital copies of its luxury watches. But before that, on Business Daily, we take stock of the week's biggest business stories, from the cost of heat waves to Germany's pension reforms, right after the latest BBC World News.
1: BBC News with Eileen McHugh. Venezuela's interim president says nearly 600 people are now known to have died in the two earthquakes that struck on Wednesday. Delcy Rodriguez said around 3,000 others had been injured and that the military was taking control of the most affected areas. Iranian officials say safe passage through the Strait of Hormuz can't be guaranteed under any arrangement that bypasses Tehran. The deputy foreign minister appeared to refer to Oman, which has allowed passage through the strait along its coast. Reports from China say a small aircraft has crashed into Beijing's tallest building. Debris was found on the ground near the CITIC Tower in the Chinese capital's business district. A German court has sentenced a Saudi man to life in prison for an attack on a Christmas market in 2024. Taleb al-Abdul Mohsen drove at speed through the packed market in Magdeburg, killing five women and a nine-year-old boy. The National Statistics Bureau in France says it's been the target of a cyber attack. The government office says hackers stole the personal data of some 13,000 current and former agency employees. The authorities installed by Russia in Crimea have declared a state of emergency as Ukraine intensifies its attacks on the annexed peninsula. The Moscow-appointed governor announced the move in a social media post but did not specify what it meant in practice. Japan is bracing for the arrival of two tropical storms. Many flights and train services have been cancelled. About a million people have been told to evacuate their homes. And the French energy giant EDF says it will provide schools and nurseries with air cooling systems as France swelters through a fierce heat wave. They will be given some $100 million worth of grants for equipment. BBC News.
2: Hello, I'm Will Bain. Welcome to Business Daily. And this week we're taking stock on a week, or maybe we should say reflecting. Oh no, shh. Don't say reflecting.
3: It's green.
4: Green with algae floating on top.
5: Right now it's like a murky greenish white blue color.
4: But it's beautiful. I love it. I think it's a disgrace.
6: I think it's fantastic.
2: Pool problems at the Lincoln Memorial Reflecting Pool in Washington, D.C. Carson, it's the scourge of weekend gardeners everywhere with their ponds, right? Algae in the sun.
7: I saw a picture on social media, you know, it had a banner somewhere over a U.S. highway saying that we can't even win against algae. So it's indeed a nice team.
2: No, I haven't seen these kind of algae problems before, or the paint job too, which seems to be another issue there in D.C.
8: Yeah, that's a very, very famous, very common problem actually in Hanoi, because we have two big lakes in Hanoi. It turns so green every summer. Yeah, and when I was growing up, they used to send lots of workers just to jump in the lakes to clean them. And I think they have more sophisticated methods, using chemicals and stuff.
2: Well, maybe that's the answer for Mr. Trump and the team at the White House to get it clean this time around. That's the voice of Na Pham, journalist in Hanoi, Vietnam, as she mentions, joining us today alongside Carsten Bresky from the multinational bank ING, joining us from Frankfurt in Germany. Let's get into the week then. And it feels like one story has kind of been the talk of it, hasn't it, in many parts of the world.
9: Oh, it's awful. It is absolutely awful.
10: It's unbearable. You cannot breathe. You've got the head turning. You sweat all the time.
11: I think we're going to shut early tomorrow. If it gets too hot, we might shut actually.
2: The heat, Carsten. We've had record temperatures here in Europe. Nara, I know you've had them in Asia as well. It's not just a weather thing. Carsten, I'm looking at Le Monde, the French newspaper here, saying steel impacts from previous heat waves, 1.5% on sort of productivity because of the hit to lots of people's working conditions. Serious kind of economic impact to this, as well as it being perhaps just uncomfortable for people.
7: No, obviously, I think, well, maybe the 1.5% is more for the French people. No, just kidding. No, it's obvious. Productivity will go down in all of Europe, clearly, though it might bring people back to the office if they're sweating at home without air conditioning. I think that's one thing. But also remember, Will, that in the past, we even saw, if this lasts far too long, we saw that highways were literally melting away, so that the infrastructure will also suffer again, whether it's railways, which can't stand the heat, highways, bridges. And then the final thing is, and I saw this morning because you might

0: remember, I'm a passionate rower, and I'm rowing in Frankfurt on the Main, which is also a transportation waterways, and there hardly are any vessels anymore. And that has nothing to do with the Strait of Hormuz, but that has to do with the very low water levels. So we're now also seeing that there will be, again, supply chain disruptions as the vessels can
1: No.
0: no longer pass the Main and the Rhine River.
1: No, is it a similar picture in Vietnam?
2: In Vietnam, we're kind of used to the heat, but you're right, it's very excessive heat at the moment. It feels like 46 degrees today. The main thing for us now is power cuts because electricity consumption jumps something like 15% and is overwhelmed,
1: So that's
2: nails
1: people
2: down.
1: putting their
2: And
1: AC on and things like that.
2: that's right. You know, if I remember right, the late Lee Kuan Yew said that the aircon is the greatest invention of all time. But aircons can't cope with this heat, so we suffer from it. And hospitals are actually getting really, really crowded with sick people. So I think this is a major impact on the society and economy.
1: And we've seen this, Carsten, too, haven't we? In Europe, France, again, somewhere where they've had rolling kind of power cuts in the west of the country, too. That those infrastructure systems, not just the sort of physical transport ones you were talking about, but also, power so key to how all of the modern economy works now, and getting enough of it also having an impact.
0: Definitely. And the French are, to some extent, lucky because they do have nuclear energy. But indeed, now we will, like Nam said, we will see more and more people also getting an AC, which also means more sucking off energy over the summer. So all these things will clearly leave their marks. And listen, we're only at the end of June. This
1: Yes.
0: could last a couple of more weeks.
2: No, I think it's going to last until at least September. Vietnam obviously doesn't produce petrol for electricity, so we have to buy it from outside. And with this, we're kind of going to pay a lot more for our power. And that will probably hit people's pockets as well, alongside business aspect of that.
1: Yeah, we're really interested in what you're seeing, where you are around the world, and how you're coping. If you run your own business, let us know. businessdaily@bbc.co.uk is our email address. Would love to hear from you on that. Carsten, let's move away from the heat and look at some domestic matters in Germany. But interesting, because it's a challenge that I think pretty much every modern economy in the world has right now. What to do with aging populations and how to fund the pensions that they need in those ever longer retirements?
0: Well, indeed. And I think this week was really remarkable in Germany because the government under Chancellor Merz has had a hard time since he came into office. A lot of criticism, not really getting things moving besides big fiscal stimulus. So the entire country has been waiting for reform. And this week we got a big announcement of a nice pension reform. Why am I saying nice? It really looks good on paper, meaning the retirement age will be linked to life expectancy. So
1: Interesting.
0: gradually moving up. And I think by 2080, we would then have a retirement age of 70. There will also be a kind of top on of the pay-as-you-go system, but now by a capital markets funded additional pension scheme that will also be gradually built up. The option for people to go into early retirement will also be cancelled, so no longer getting a pension with 60 or 63. There will also be an attempt to broaden the base of potential contributors by hoping to include at least politicians and also freelancers into the pension system. So all of these things together really mean that this government has now come up with a proposal that would make the pension system financially more sustainable. We're not there yet, it now has to go through parliament, but the hope is that it will be embraced by parliament, because the government also knows if they don't manage to get this one through, then they're more or less doomed to fail, and they can actually close the shop.
2: It's actually quite interesting, isn't it? Because Asian countries actually have been dealing with aging society problem for so many years. But what I see here is that we actually, in Vietnam, for example, we are going to lower the pension age. I mean, the age that you can actually receive the government's subsidies
0: Oh,
2: on
0: really? Okay.
2: from 75 to 70. So I wonder why it happens that way. I mean, we do actually send lots of young laborers to, say, South Korea, Taiwan, Japan, and other countries. So maybe that helps because Vietnam's population is relatively young.
0: Yeah, but that, I think that also shows that, the country and the Vietnam has become more prosperous in the economy, because you said 75, so from 75 to 70. To me, this is rather a sign that you guys actually think that you can afford it and that there is enough prosperity to actually pay for it. So that, to me is a good sign. I think in Europe, on average, we are somewhere 63 to 65. And we have also, as demographic change is hitting the entire continent, something needs to change. And one screw to return is clearly the retirement age.
2: 70 is the new 50.
1: Now, I'm not sure I want to be doing this job there, but don't tell my bosses that at 70. I'm with the French on an early retirement on that. You're listening to Taking Stock on Business Daily from the BBC World Service. And today we're in the company of Na Pham, journalist in Hanoi, Vietnam, alongside Carsten Bresky from the multinational bank ING. Carsten's joining us from Frankfurt. Right, it's that time of the week where we get our guests to give us some of their heroes and villains of the business week. I'm going to save one of the villains because it's something we've talked a little bit about already. But Na, give us an upbeat one, first of all, a hero, because coffee is your choice.
2: Yes, coffee is my choice. And on Friday, there will be a big coffee festival in Singapore. And there will be a woman that has been spearheading efforts to promote Vietnamese coffee overseas. And she's my hero for today's program. Her name is Le Hoang Diep Thao, and she's the CEO of King Coffee. I wonder whether you guys have heard about the brand.
1: I've not, no.
2: King Coffee is basically a very big manufacturer of coffee and coffee products. And they are actually selling coffees to 150 destinations in the world. Well, hopefully you'll be able to buy it in the UK soon. But mostly instant coffee, because Vietnam is the biggest Robusta coffee producer in the world. So that is actually mostly used for instant coffee. And Thao, the woman, she's been trying to find ways to promote other products as well. So to make sure that people understand, appreciate, and buy more Vietnamese coffee. Under her leadership, they have just set up a so-called World Coffee Alliance with 21 countries joining in, and hopefully they will be able to support each other to make coffees better and sell more coffees to other countries.
1: Vietnamese wouldn't be, you know, Ethiopian, Kenyan, some of the South and Central American brands I can think of as sort of coffee producers. Vietnamese, not one that leapt to top of my
0: no,
1: head.
0: I will definitely check it out because I am indeed a full coffee addict. I wrote it down already, Nan, so I might be another buyer of this fantastic coffee. So I definitely need to check it out.
1: One place you won't want that coffee, Carsten, is out and about on the railways. Slightly beleaguered, I think we can use that word, can't we, for Germany's national rail system, Deutsche Bahn. It was in the headlines during another football tournament, actually, wasn't it? During the Euros a couple of years ago. It had been a big priority for the Merz government to turn around. Back in the news, though, or certainly back on your Twitter feed this week.
0: And I was even lucky. Indeed, it is my villain of the week because you saw I was actually part of it. I think that was Tuesday evening. I was just traveling from Frankfurt to Düsseldorf, which should take not more than 70 minutes. It took me 2.5 hours. And even better, I had a sauna for free because there was no air conditioning functioning on the train. And as a good bank economist, I was there dressed as a good banker, wearing my suit.
1: Oh, no.
0: And really sweating like hell. Unbelievable.
1: No, you can see us Northern Europeans, we're really struggling with this.
0: Now we'll be laughing
2: yes,
0: about
2: very,
0: us.
2: Very disconcerting news, actually, because in Hanoi, they are considering to build the first speed rail. And they're pitching for contractors from other countries. So, I mean, listening to you guys, I think they should probably stop it before heat waves come and destroy it.
1: Yeah, we might not be the best advocates for the European bids in that. I'm sure something we will cycle back to in the future. Something that's been an ongoing theme over the last few weeks, isn't it, on the programme, when Rahul has been chatting with our panellists about this, has been what's been going on in the world of technology stocks. It's been a particularly volatile week this week, though, across global markets.
3: We have liftoff for the SpaceX IPO. History being made on Wall Street to a crowd at the NASDAQ market site in Times Square.
4: The space and AI firm has officially made history on its $75 billion IPO, debuting with a market value of $1.7 trillion ahead of its first day of
5: SpaceX not giving the bulls much to cheer about, off 10% today, down 3 days straight. It hit a high of 225 last week and is back to 165.
6: The stock has already fallen as much as 30% in just a few days.
1: So there you go. SpaceX, it went to the moon, as the people on social media sites like to say about stocks when they take off. And then Carsten has rejoined us back on Earth, perhaps on our very hot railways again. What's your take about what's kind of gone on this week from a markets perspective?
0: It's tricky, Will. So there is one tactical explanation for the SpaceX story, and that is that we also had the announcement. So after the IPO, so going to the stock market, that SpaceX would also issue bonds in order to get more money in. And this is clearly watering down the value of the stocks they just issued a week ago. So that is one reason, that's a very specific SpaceX reason. But the other one is we also had, for example, South Korean semiconductor producers losing a lot this week. So there is nervousness, there is high volatility, and especially now when it comes to tech, AI, there is enormous nervousness. I also don't hold this crystal ball to tell you how this will evolve. I'm not allowed even to give you any investment advice, but it is obvious. And when you see a market with so much fluctuation, so much volatility, nervousness is there. We know that there will be more investments needed to implement AI. And I personally think that AI will be the technology that will continue to disrupt the real economy. So the theme will be there.
2: There's somewhat a different picture in this end of the world, though, because, I mean, I see that the TSMC, the famous chips company in Taiwan, their shares actually rose quite a lot. So I think, you know, that actually depends on the market, I think. I'm not talking about Vietnam's market, because the Vietnamese stock exchange is somewhat isolated and not really connected somehow to the world. So it stays unaffected. But I think...
1: Yeah, we should say now, you spend a lot of your time when you're not in Hanoi working in Taiwan as well, don't you? And it's kind of been a good case study for riding this kind of volatility. So is it, I hear what you're saying about TSMC's shares right now, but is that a worry for the Taiwanese government, full stop? Just the fact that it's been up and down so much, and we saw Micron on the day we're talking as well, US chipmaker rallying massively too. It's the swings rather than the downward trend, right, that feels like the complicated bit?
2: Yeah, I think they actually are enjoying it a bit, actually, because, I mean, TSMC is so brilliant. I mean, they said, last week, someone from the government said that nothing can be compared to TSMC. So, yeah, they're happy about that. And the Taiwan benchmark just went down a little bit, but then rose up again. So I don't think that sentiment actually is reflected very widely in Taiwan.
1: Really interesting. Well, that is clearly going to be something that's going to be continued to talk about across our programs, Business Daily and World Business Report here on the World Service in the coming week. What else do we think, guys? I'm very interested looking across now that the price of oil, our editor Justin was flagging this up this morning, back now below where it was before the US and Israel's war in Iran. What does that tell us, Carsten? Do you think it's pressure easing, or is it still in wait-and-see mode?
0: Yeah, that's very interesting. Well, to some extent, it should help Vietnam, you know, at least with these energy prices now to get all these.
2: Definitely. I think it's
0: working.
2: Great news.
0: Exactly.
2: Because we can afford more air conditioning power.
0: Exactly.
2: So that's the only thing I can think of at the moment.
0: There are clear benefits to it. I must say, well, I'm still a bit skeptical, but maybe this is the German in me. But I also checked with our oil commodity or oil expert at ING. And for us, this is still too good to be true. Because think about it, there are still the mine in the Strait of Hormuz. And we're still talking about insurers trying to find new premium. You know, how costly will it be to get the vessels through the Strait? We're still far from certain that we will get a successful deal between the US and Iran. So to us, I think the market has, you know, got carried away a little too much. It means I think we still expect prices to go up a little bit from the current levels towards year end. If we're wrong, we will all applaud, because lower energy prices are not only good for Vietnam. If this continues and if the energy prices stay where they are and even go lower, well, fantastic stuff. You know, you can fill up your car again a bit cheaper than before. The European industry will also applaud. So obviously, if this comes earlier and faster than we expected, it's a nice tailwind.
1: Yeah, and still things to build back as well. Literally, as we've been speaking, a note on our internal system here in the UK from my colleague Kevin Peachey, who's one of our domestic business correspondents. The amount of money owed by UK consumers to energy suppliers has risen to a new record high of £4.79 billion. So well over $5 billion. So you can see that even if the deal holds, as Carsten says, still lots of challenges for households right around the world. Just about it for us, guys. Thanks so much for your time. Really appreciate it. Na Pham in Hanoi, Vietnam, and Carsten Bresky from ING in Frankfurt. And remember, to never miss an episode, do subscribe to Business Daily wherever you get your podcasts. And while you're there, we are trying a few new things on the feed, as you may well have noticed. So we would really appreciate a review, or a five-star one would be brilliant. And if you have time to write us a little review about what you liked, that would be fantastic too. It does help more people to find the podcast. But thanks so much for listening.
7: Too much tech too fast? It's World Business Express from the BBC World Service. I am Bisi Adebayo. Today we're asking what's behind this week's technology sell-off across the globe and why India's delayed monsoon is raising concerns over food prices and exports. It's been a roller coaster week for technology stocks around the world, but it's Asia that's bearing the brunt of the latest sell-off. South Korea's Kospi and Japan's Nikkei were among the hardest hit amid growing concerns that the excitement around artificial intelligence may have pushed technology stocks too high. Randeep Somel is Deputy Fund Manager at M&G Investments, and he joins me now. Randeep, what a week it's been, but why has Asia found itself at the center of this latest tech sell-off? Could it simply be because so much of the AI supply chain is based there?
8: Hi, Busy. Yes, it is. If we look at the Kospi today, which is the South Korean index, its two largest holdings from the 1st of January 2025 have added nearly $3 trillion in value, SK Hynix and Samsung. If we move over to Japan, the largest company by market cap now is called Kioxia Holdings, also a memory company. With the continued demand for memory, and it takes a long time to bring on supply, the natural outlet is price. And these companies have seen their margins, their profits and their cash flow rise hugely. I think what we're seeing at the moment is just the investors looking at how strong these companies have been and taking some profits off the table.
7: And Apple is also feeling the heat because it's come under pressure after raising prices on Macs and iPads, blaming rising memory chip costs. So does that sort of suggest that the AI boom is becoming more expensive for everyone, including the consumers now?
8: It is indeed. Apple have never, across the board, without a new product coming out, raised prices the way they have now. So Macs, iPads, home devices are all having about $100 added to them. And this is because getting memory now, given there's such high demand from AI-related data centers, is getting more expensive. The Apple share price has fallen 6% on the news of these price hikes. That's the largest fall since President Trump announced the tariffs last April.
7: And let's do one last one about Unilever reportedly considering a bid for supplements maker Thorne. All right, we seem to have lost Randeep there.
8: But... I'm here, Busy.
7: All right, yeah. Okay.
8: Sorry. Yes, in the case of Unilever, they're recently fresh off the back of spinning out the Magnum ice cream brands. And at the same time, they've sold their food business to McCormick in the US for $16 billion. So brands like Hellmann's, Knorr, Marmite are all gone. So Unilever now has cash to spend and they're looking into the more healthy areas. And in the case of Throne, it provides dietary supplement pills, which have a better growth trajectory going forward than the old school food business.
7: Randeep Somel of M&G Investments, thank you. Well, let's go to India now, where the late arrival of the monsoon and below average rainfall are causing concern for the country's $300 billion agriculture sector, with a developing Super El Nino also in the mix. And forecasters say that India could be heading for its weakest monsoon in a decade. And that, of course, is raising fears over food prices and possible export restrictions. The BBC's Archana Shukla is in Mumbai.
9: The monsoons have arrived almost a month late, and the increasing heat waves and the climate change that we are seeing, people are finding it difficult to go to work in different parts of the country where monsoons are yet to arrive. We've seen schools being closed early. We are seeing extreme heat wave conditions in certain northern and central India parts, which are becoming very drier.
7: And I presume this would also filter into agriculture, which is worth around $300 billion to India's economy.
9: The tragedy is, which India has not been able to completely solve, although we have come a long way, is in terms of building our irrigation. Nearly half of our farmlands still are being rain-fed. This is the season when India grows some of its staples like rice, sugarcane, soybean, even cash crops like cotton, which are also very big export produce from India. And a lot of it is seeing delayed sowing. And if rains don't arrive in July full-fledged, then we are possibly looking at a scenario of a weaker harvest, lower farm incomes, even food prices going up because of this, and maybe some export restrictions as well for India to have its own food security in place.
7: And how much of a risk is this to India's wider economy?
9: India is still, as much as it has wanted to move towards manufacturing as its main leg of economic growth, India is still to a large extent an agri-driven economy. Nearly 40-45% of its workforce still is employed in agriculture. So weaker harvest means lower farm incomes, and it means the entire agri-economy, the rural economy, kind of suffers. There is less money in the hands of people in rural India. They spend less, so the consumption drops. And this year, why it's a larger concern is also because India has faced a couple of other shocks. You know, first we had the US tariffs hit. Then the last couple of months, India has been dealing with higher oil prices, which has impacted inflation. But, you know, I don't want to paint a crisis picture for everyone. We are still in a much better position. India has better food reserves right now. They have slightly larger and wider irrigation networks. So it's not that it is a crisis already, but considering a large part of the workforce is still employed there and food prices are something that drive inflation numbers here, even small hiccups sometimes can have an impact.
7: What's the government then saying about all of this?
9: Government is already in some sort of a crisis preparedness mode. They're also talking about stockpiling seeds in case some of those who've already sown don't have a good crop and, you know, the rains are missed. They're also asking, you know, farmers who are doing rain-intensive crops like rice and cotton to move to less water-intensive crops.
7: Archana Shukla. Swiss watchmaker Swatch is seeking $170 million in damages from Samsung, claiming the South Korean technology giant allowed digital copies of its watches to appear on Samsung smartwatches. A British judge is expected to rule on damages after Samsung was found liable for trademark infringement over third-party apps that replicated designs from Swatch-owned brands. And in the UK, King Charles's property management firm has made a profit of more than £1 billion for the third year running. The Crown Estate reported profits of £1.2 billion in the last financial year, with almost two-thirds coming from offshore wind. Julian Payne, the UK chief executive of the communications firm Edelman, spent 5 years working for the royal family as communications secretary to the then Prince of Wales and Duchess of Cornwall, who is now King Charles and Queen Camilla. He gave the BBC his response to criticism that it remains unclear how much tax the King has paid on those profits.
10: I think the information which has been published today is much more detailed than has ever been available before. The King has had a long history of sharing information around his tax affairs, going all the way back to his time as Prince of Wales. And what you're seeing here is a huge amount of detail around the amount of money coming in and from both private and public expenditure, where it's spent and the tax that's paid on it. I think it will be for members of the public to look at the information which is published today to see unprecedented levels of information and decide whether they feel the money is being spent well, whether they feel that more information is required. But what you have to see here is the King is publishing more information than any monarch has ever done before, going back to when these systems were established in 1399.
7: And that's it from World Business Express. Please subscribe to get the latest. Don't miss a thing. All you need to do is search for World Business Express. I am Bisi Adebayo. To have a good weekend.

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1: I'm Tanya Beckett. 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Some argue not always for the better. Is technology ruining sport?
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2: We examine the evidence for the extra procedures that some clinics offer to people having fertility treatment. Are patients sometimes paying thousands of dollars for unproven methods? 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
3: Hello and welcome to OS on the BBC World Service. I'm Luke Jones, broadcasting live from our not quite sweltering, coolly air-conditioned newsroom here in central London. Here in the UK, we are enjoying another record-breaking hot June day as us and the rest of Europe swelter under temperatures we are very much not used to. Here in this newsroom, a lot of focus is still on the situation in Venezuela. I can see some live pictures here on our newsroom screens of yet another building in that northern portion of the country being attended to by a number of diggers and people in hard hats. We had an update on the death toll earlier on from the interim president, Delcy Rodriguez. She said that the death toll had risen to 589 people, with some 3,000 or so injured. There were some good news. Dozens of people have been rescued alive, she says, but still there is plenty of work to do. We will hear from some of the people affected after the latest BBC News.
4: BBC News with Eileen McHugh. Venezuela's interim president, Delcy Rodriguez, says nearly 600 people are now known to have died when two huge earthquakes struck on Wednesday. Thousands remain unaccounted for. Joe Inwood has the latest.
5: The number confirmed dead so far is in the hundreds. There are fears it will climb far higher. When you look at the satellite imagery from the town of La Guaira, you can see why. Building after building has simply vanished, collapsed into piles of concrete rubble. The levels of devastation have seen a swift international response. US officials are on the ground, as are teams from multiple countries, from Switzerland to El Salvador. And time is of the essence. It's said there's a 72-hour window in which to find people. It is closing fast.
4: A senior Iranian official says safe passage through the Strait of Hormuz can't be guaranteed under any arrangement that bypasses Tehran. The deputy foreign minister referred to ambiguous arrangements and parallel routes, an apparent reference to Oman, which has set up a route through the strait along its coast. Here's David Waddell.
6: Lloyd's List has published transits through the strait since the outset of the Iran war. This week's passages were up sharply after the US and Iran signed a memorandum of understanding, but it's clear the route remains risky. The shipping giant Evergreen's confirmed that one of its vessels was struck in Omani waters on Thursday. No one was hurt and the ship's now left the Gulf. But some are holding back and their operators are nervous about returning to the high-risk waters. There's growing uncertainty over whether Tehran intends to impose maritime tolls on vessels entering or leaving the Gulf, a move that's alarmed shipping operators and insurers.
4: David Waddell reporting. A court in Germany has sentenced a man to life in prison for the deadly attack on a Christmas market in the eastern city of Magdeburg in 2024. He was found guilty of murdering a 9-year-old boy and 5 women. Bethany Bell reports.
7: The court imposed the maximum sentence on Taleb al-Abdul Mohsen. Prosecutors say he drove through the crowded Christmas market at speed when it was packed with revelers. Prosecutors said Taleb al-Abdul Mohsen, a refugee, planned the attack well in advance and had acted alone. They said his motives were primarily personal. A psychiatric expert said he had a narcissistic personality disorder and an overwhelming need for attention.
4: The authorities installed by Russia in Crimea have declared a state of emergency as Ukraine intensifies its attacks on the annexed peninsula. Amid increased Ukrainian drone attacks, Crimea, a popular Russian holiday destination, has already suspended tourism and summer camps for children. It has also halted the sale of fuel. BBC News. The European Commission is planning to exclude military-age men from Ukraine when it extends its temporary protection directive for Ukrainian refugees. Some EU members are concerned that an increasing number of arrivals are men of conscription age. The Commission said the need to protect those fleeing the war had to be balanced with the country's overall ability to defend itself. Japan is bracing for the arrival of two tropical storms. Many flights and train services have been cancelled. About 1 million people have been told to evacuate their homes because of the risk of flooding and landslides caused by heavy rain. One storm, Makala, has already brought torrential rain to parts of southern and western Japan. It's expected to converge with another storm, Higos, which is currently a little further out in the Pacific Ocean. Reports from China say a small aircraft has crashed into Beijing's tallest building. Debris was found on the ground near the CITIC Tower in the Chinese capital's business district. Footage posted on Chinese social media appears to show minor damage to the building. France's state-owned energy giant EDF says it will give schools, kindergartens and daycare centres millions of dollars for air cooling systems as the country swelters through a fierce heatwave. Some $100 million worth of grants will be provided for equipment and projects. Officials in Paris have banned the public consumption and sale of alcohol because of the heat, and the city's Pride March tomorrow has been cancelled. Our Paris correspondent Hugh Schofield says the authorities want to protect hospitals.
8: What the chief of police in Paris wants to avoid is that over this weekend there are crowds of people on the street, various festivities planned. You know, a lot of people will be tempted to go out and drink, sitting along the canals and so on. He wants to avoid that because alcohol leads to dehydration, not hydration, and that means more hospitalisation.
4: BBC News.
3: You're listening to the BBC World Service. Hello, welcome to OS. I'm Luke Jones, back in our central London newsroom. We will hear a little bit later on about what is happening with the reflecting pool in Washington, D.C. You might have been across some of the argument and claim and counterclaim against Donald Trump's renovation of that particular part of the US Capitol. At first, though, let's think about what is happening in Venezuela at the moment. International rescue teams are in Venezuela searching for survivors after those two earthquakes killed at least 589 people, with at least nearly 3,000 people injured, according to the interim president. Local teams searched through the night in collapsed buildings in Caracas and in the state of La Guaira as well, with people heard calling for help from under the debris. I've been speaking to three people in the north of the country affected by this. Jorge Toro is in Guatire. Ana Rosas is in Caracas and is trying to get supplies to the people in La Guaira. And Dr. Andres Ortiz is volunteering at Vargas Hospital in Caracas.
9: Right now, I came to one of the main hospitals in Caracas to work as a volunteer in the emergency room. My son is a medical student here in this hospital, so I came over to give the kids some support and some help. Right now, in this moment, the emergency is quiet. There's not that much action going on. They say it's a tense calm, and they're pretty much worried because that means that, one, the rescuers haven't rescued many people in the last hours, which worries them. And the other thing is that they say that, well, usually the ambulances come like in waves, and probably when they come, there come up a lot of patients, and that's when it's going to be moving. But right now in this moment, it's pretty calm, the emergency at the Vargas Hospital in Caracas.
3: And Anna, you're a bit further north, is that right? What was it like where you are? What are you doing?
10: I am trying to get medical supplies and food to get through to La Guaira. With a group of friends, we've been trying to organize ourselves a bit more, but I've been receiving donations and going around the city. The day that the earthquake hit, we went to Los Palos Grandes, where some buildings fell, and we took some medical supplies there and extension cords, things like that, as much as we could carry. Yesterday, we were also buying food to make arepas for rescuers. We're trying to give them also water, stuff like that. And today, we're trying to get things through to La Guaira.
3: And in terms of the situation, as you can see it in Caracas, what does it look like? What is the scale of destruction you've seen? What is the state of people affected and trying to help, like yourself?
10: Well, definitely in San Bernardino, Los Palos Grandes, El Paraíso, around those places, it's been worse. Some buildings fell, and it was crazy because, like, the other day, I saw, like, a ball of rubble, and I thought, like, oh, that looks like a sculpture. And then I got closer, and it was a building that fell. It Gosh. Crumbled, and it was terrifying. There were mattresses in the rubble, and to think that there were people there. We have no clue how many people. I have no clue how many people have been rescued. It's been crazy to get information through. I'm part of a group from the World Economic Forum. We're the global shapers, and we are in contact with each other. I've been trying to get all the information together in one document because there's so much going on, and none of it really comes from official channels. So it's been, I think, the main takeaway that I've had from these past less than 48 hours since the earthquake hit is how inspiring and how crazy it is that civil society has organized itself as best as we can to deal with all of this, because somehow we just knew that it wasn't going to come from official channels. So we had to do it, which is insane. But I think it's working. I hope it's working. As Andres said, it's like a tense calm right now, and we don't know, like, where do we bring the stuff? Where is it most necessary? Because yesterday we brought some things to San Bernardino, and they were like, well, we don't really need more right now, but everybody tries to do their best. We just don't know where to channel things. And I think that's the challenge right now.
3: And if it's a sort of tense calm in Caracas, as you explained there, Jorge, what about you? I'm sort of further east in Guatire. What is it like where you are there?
11: Well, here in Guatire, basically almost all buildings have some kind of damage. We are trying to see if many of the building has only superficial damages or if they have structural damages. But as Anna said, basically is the civil society organizing themselves. We haven't received any visit from governmental authorities. And yes, we have here in Guatire some buildings that right now are a lot of rubble. Well, we are trying to do our best.
9: Yeah, I personally work for a charity in London, which is Healing Venezuela. And that's one of the reasons I came to the hospital, because I was talking directly to the doctors, seeing what they need so I can get all the information I can. So through the charity Healing Venezuela, we could send all the medical supplies, at least to specifically this hospital, specifically what they're asking me for.
3: I take the point from a couple of you that government isn't necessarily showing up in a way that you'd want it to. But what about other foreign rescue teams? We've had reports of more of them arriving today. And also that there's meant to be lots of money coming from the United States as well.
9: Yeah, well, I have reports that a plane from Germany flew into the airport this morning, and there was another one from Spain.
10: Yeah, I think for me, I didn't even know that there's rescue teams coming. Like, I knew it was going to happen at some point, but how do I know if there's no radio to listen to? So I kind of decided to take matters in my own hands as much as I could. And with my sister-in-law and my brother, they live abroad, and they were like, well, we have people who want to donate money. We want to donate money because we're abroad, but we don't want to give it to a big NGO and not know what's going on with the money.
3: Yeah.
10: So she asked me if I would be up for it, and I said yes. And I have a spreadsheet with live updates about what I get, where I get it to, and stuff like this, because people want transparency. Like, you're giving away money, you want to know what's going on with that money, and I get it.
3: And what about how each of your lives have been affected? I mean, do you have friends or family or neighbors or people around you who you are worried about or don't know about how they are? Jorge, what about you in Guatire?
11: Yes, fortunately, all of them are safe. But as I said before, the vast majority of people here in Guatire has some kind of damages in their houses. So we not really know if each everyone house is really habitable right now. I wanted to mention something related with what Anna said, is that what matters most to us is speed. We know that are arriving foreign teams to support the rescue efforts, but the people, for example, the people in La Guaira or El Junquito are suffering too much. We have like reports that the voices that they were like listening yesterday are right now are not there or are basically becoming silent. So that is why people, the neighbors, the civil society are trying to do what they can as fast as possible, because right now we are running out of time. Also, there is a lot of people that are now without homes. We have a very critical situation right now, but that is not a situation that will end today or tomorrow. We will need support and help for the following days, weeks, and even months, because the situation is getting worse.
10: Absolutely.
9: Yeah, my son is a medical student here in Caracas, and four of his friends were living in La Guaira, and the day of the earthquake, the building that they were living in collapsed. Three of them died, and one of them survived. He waited for around 10 or 12 hours to be rescued. He luckily communicated with the other students. They were waiting for him at the hospital where he works. Trauma shock area was waiting for him. Everybody was prepared, and he died in the ambulance coming over, so he didn't make it.
3: Awful. I'm sorry about that.
9: Yes,
10: I'm really sorry to hear that, Andres. On my side, thankfully, nobody that I know has died or has been seriously affected by this, and that's, I think, the only reason I can stay calm and do whatever I can. But for example, yesterday my boyfriend's friends, one of them died, and I only met him like a few weeks ago. And what's shocking to me, it's also that it's his friends who discovered him in the rubble. It wasn't the civil protection team, it wasn't a rescue team, it was his friends who saw his body and who took it. You also see a lot of people on social media, like on Instagram, sharing stories of people who are disappeared. They don't know where they are. And then you find out that they died, and maybe you even find out before the family does. And how do you handle that too? So that's what's been going on.
3: It sounds like mixed in with all the emotions that you'd expect in a tragedy like this, there's quite a bit of anger, would you say, or resentment at how this has been handled?
10: I don't feel so resentful as I feel, yes, angry. And there's not a lot of space to feel, at least for me, but there's not a lot of space for me to feel sad when I see that there are things that need to be done. And if nobody else is gonna take care of it, then you have to. And if you're going to do it, then you have to be hands-on. And I think that's it. I mean, I cried for the first time this morning just because I was telling my friends how grateful I am that they're alive,
3: yeah,
10: and that they're okay, and my parents that they're okay. And that's when it hit me that they could also not be okay. Mm. And that's the first time you cry. But then you cry for like 1 minute and then you get back to it.
3: What about your son, Andres? How's he feeling?
9: Well, he and all his friends are very, very sad. But I think right now what they are doing is helping as much as they can. All his friends, all the medical students, all the medical staff are in the hospital waiting for the patients, treating the patients. And that's what we'd call resilience. You know, try to get up after you get hit very strongly. So that's the feeling there is over here. You know, try to stand up from the ashes.
3: The views of three Venezuelans in the north of the country today, Andres, Anna and Jorge. Live with us at the desk here in the newsroom is our Latin America online editor, Vanessa Buschlitter. It was interesting reflecting on what they were just saying there, saying that the government rescue efforts didn't seem to be anywhere near them. It was a lot of civil society, lots of people just mucking in and help. In terms of the ongoing rescues that actually we can see on the screens here in our newsroom, lots of diggers and crumpled buildings and people in hard hats and the rest, how are things going and who is involved?
12: What we know is that rescue teams from across the world have been arriving. Of course, the main airport in Caracas was also affected by the quake. Parts of the ceiling caved in, and there were also problems with the runway. So a lot of these flights have had to land in other cities. And we know that there's 80 rescuers from Switzerland with search dogs, and there's a big contingent from the Mexican military, 200 people with 6 rescue dogs. And I'd like to add that there's also a civilian team on its way from Mexico, the famous topos, the moles. These are civilian volunteers who have been specializing in rescuing people for decades, and the pictures of their dogs, which often wear goggles to protect their eyes and booties on their paws in order not to injure themselves, those pictures often make the rounds on media when they save people. They were at the earthquake in Turkey and also in Mexico when Mexico suffered an earthquake. So those will be arriving later today, and then countries like Spain, El Salvador and the Dominican Republic have all also sent help. But as you say, the downside is that a lot of people are saying that the government hasn't really mobilized the army to help. But there has been now an announcement by the interim president, by Delcy Rodriguez, saying that she will, I quote, militarize the state of La Guaira, which is, of course, the worst affected. But she didn't explain what this militarization would mean. She said it was a natural disaster and therefore the military should be there. But very little detail given about what this militarization will look like on the ground.
3: And of course, Venezuela now has this very strange relationship with the United States after they took out their previous president, now previous president. Is there much help coming from there? Are they helping or directing things?
12: There is, and we know that the man who will be in charge of that US effort, a major general, so a military man, has landed in Caracas. There were photos of him arriving. And he will be coordinating that effort. The U.S. Said, Pete Hegseth, from the Department of War, said that the response would be swift and that it would be comprehensive. So there will be aid coming from there as well. And as we know, the U.S. military knows Venezuela well, to put it that way, after they made that military incursion into the country to seize Nicolas Maduro. So now Venezuelans are hoping that this time when the military comes, it will be for a positive effort to help those in need.
3: What do we know about people who have been rescued or some of the 3,000 injured that Delcy Rodriguez made mention of? Hospitals must be under pressure.
12: Absolutely. And I think we need to remember that, of course, public hospitals in particular were already struggling for years. There was one figure that really struck me when I saw it today. The Venezuelan government has only spent 3.5% of its GDP on health in the last year, compared to a global average of 10%. So a very small number there. And that certainly has been felt. There's a lot of a lack of medication, I should say. And also the operating theatres, many of them aren't working. So once we get people who are pulled out of the rubble, it will be difficult to treat them.
3: Vanessa, thanks for that update. That's Vanessa Buschlitter, our Latin America online editor. Let's take you to the United States now. You might have been across, you might not have been across, the ongoing row and series of claims and counterclaims about that long memorial reflecting pool in Washington, D.C., the one, if you know it, that leads up to the Lincoln Memorial. Donald Trump was very keen on renovating that pool, saying it wasn't bright blue enough. They drained it, they repainted it, but it's since gone somewhat wrong. The paint hasn't quite lasted, algae has appeared, and this whole story has turned into quite the partisan argument. Let's bring in Jake Horton from BBC Verify, who is in Washington. You've been down there, Jake, to have a look at it. Was that a fair summary of how we've got to this point? It's just one pool, but it's turned into this enormous political row.
13: Exactly that. So I've spent quite a long time at the reflecting pool over the last couple of weeks. It's a story that just keeps on coming back and is in the headlines. First in Washington, and now it seems to be all over the world. It's quite an interesting scene down there. It's long been a tourist attraction, so there's always tourists down there. But I feel that people are coming to Washington to see the reflecting pool by itself now, because it's become this big controversy. Like you said, it underwent a multi-million dollar renovation, which completed around 2 weeks ago. Quickly after that, it started to turn green with algae. And then, since then, the blue bottom, which was a new part of the pool, it was painted American flag blue, which President Trump asked for, has started to peel away. So people are coming to see those developments at the reflecting pool. As well as tourists down there, you also see National Guards, which are people basically that serve in a part of the US military, who are down now there patrolling the pool to make sure nobody is tampering with it or doing anything they shouldn't be doing with it. You also see a lot of federal workers down there trying to pump the water to stop it looking so green. So it really is quite the melee down there.
3: And we have seen pictures of people going in and fishing out big slices of paint as it's come separated from the floor. I mean, have people been actually getting a bit too involved with it and maybe even vandalising it, some might say?
13: So that's the claim that certainly the Trump administration has made. So just to give you a bit of timeline of how we got here in the first place, like I said, it reopened about 2 weeks ago. It underwent a multi-million dollar renovation. It cost about $14 million to do up this pool, which Trump wanted it done before July the 4th, Independence Day in America.
3: Yes.
13: And part of that renovation was to paint its floor a dark shade of blue. So they did that. They refilled it with water, and some of that bottom has seemed to be coming away. Now, it isn't clear how exactly that has happened. We must say as well that they have been curing the water with bleaching and disinfectant chemicals, which could have been part of the reason. But the Trump administration says there's a 300-foot gash which has been done in the base of the pool, which they say is by vandals. Mm. They have provided very little evidence of this so far, and it's a source of ongoing complaints and criticism from both sides.
3: And just finally, Jake, it's not just this pool. Donald Trump seems very preoccupied with how Washington, D.C. looks and how the White House looks.
13: Yeah, I've been to Washington in the past, and I just arrived here a month ago, and it's fair to say his presence is felt more in this city than ever before. He's obviously doing the East Wing renovation, he's doing the reflecting pool, he's doing fountains all across this city, some of them more successful than others, but it's certainly a drive for him and his administration to do up the Capitol here in Washington, and he says he wants to make it beautiful and safer than ever before, but it hasn't come without controversy.
3: Will you be doing anything fun on the 4th of July?
13: It depends what the reflecting pool is looking like. I'll probably be down there looking at the water for the fifth time in a month.
3: Well, you're doing a sterling job. Thank you, Jake. That's Jake Horton from BBC Verify in Washington. Have a look online, if you like, on some of the pictures, and you can see just what Jake means about not just the colour and some of the paint from the bottom of the pool coming loose and some people picking up bits of it, but also the algae as well and some of the efforts that they have made to try and get on top of that as well. Coming up on the programme, we're going to be hearing, if you're still with us in our next half hour, about tipping culture in the United States. You might be listening to this in the US and thinking, what's the problem here? Well, millions of people are in the United States, of course, because of the World Cup partly being hosted there, and are getting quite shocked at the somewhat unexplained expectation of 15, 20, 25% of your bill when eating at a restaurant or drinking in a bar and being expected as a tip. And some people are coming unstuck. So we are going to hear from some people around the world, from many different parts of the world, where this is the culture or this isn't the culture, to see how they feel about it. Maybe the Americans just need to be a bit more clear about it and put it on the bill. Who knows? We'll also talk about, speaking of big bills, Taylor Swift's wedding. Is it going to be descending next week in Madison Square Garden, the enormous stadium in the middle of New York City? There has been a lot of discussion and claim and counterclaim about it, lots of expectation and a divide in opinion amongst Swifties. We are going to hear from a dedicated Taylor Swift reporter. They exist. to get the lowdown on exactly what is happening. 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
14: The history of the Middle East is a complicated and contested one that often leads us to ask, how did we get here? I'm Johnny Diamond. With the help of some expert guests, we're going back to biblical times and working through to the present day in an attempt to answer that question. We'll talk about some of the key people and events that have shaped the region over the centuries.
15: The Jewish reverence for the Holy Land, for Jerusalem, for the holy cities, is very ancient and never really ended.
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0: How did we get here? Israel and the Palestinians. 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
3: You're listening to OS on the BBC World Service. Hello, I'm Luke Jones, live in our central London newsroom. It is hot in London today. It is hot in lots of parts of Europe today, with quite the heat wave spreading across the region. We will get some advice from some of the BBC weather team who sit just around the corner. We will also be discussing the American expectation when it comes to tips in restaurants and bars. It has come a little bit unstuck with lots of visitors in the US for the World Cup.
4: BBC News with Eileen McHugh. Venezuela's interim president has

0: Iran's deputy foreign minister has said without Tehran's involvement, no arrangement can guarantee safe passage through the Strait of Hormuz. He appeared to refer to Oman, which has allowed passage through the strait along its coast. Reports from China say a small aircraft has crashed into Beijing's tallest building. Debris was found on the ground near the CITIC Tower in the Chinese capital's business district. A German court has sentenced a Saudi man to life in prison for an attack on a Christmas market in 2024. Talib al-Abdul Mohsin drove at speed through the packed market in Magdeburg, killing five women and a nine-year-old boy. The Tanzanian government has ordered the suspension of all political gatherings, citing security concerns and the risk of public disorder. Opposition parties criticised the move, with one accusing the government of repressing dissent after failing to compete politically. The authorities installed by Russia in Crimea have declared a state of emergency as Ukraine intensifies its attacks on the annexed peninsula. The Moscow-appointed governor announced the move in a social media post but did not specify what it meant in practice. Japan is bracing for the arrival of two tropical storms. Many flights and train services have been cancelled. About a million people have been told to evacuate their homes. And the French energy giant EDF says it will provide schools and nurseries with air cooling systems as France swelters through a fierce heat wave. They will be given some $100 million worth of grants for equipment. BBC News.
1: You are listening to OS on the BBC World Service. I'm Luke Jones. Welcome back to our global newsroom in central London. We will discuss a row about tipping in bars and restaurants in the US as many fans descend there for the World Cup. And we will hear about some of the very, very high temperatures causing havoc in parts of Europe, including here in London. It's our third record-breaking day in a row. That is how hot it is. There are a lot of shorts in the BBC newsroom today, I'm sorry to tell you. Elsewhere, though, let's talk about the most famous woman in the world who's expected to get married soon, potentially next week, in what a lot of people are already calling the wedding of the century.

0: For those playing along at home, the correct answer was Taylor Swift, of course. She's going to get married to Travis Kelce, the NFL star. And there is so much speculation on social media, mainly because she hasn't really said anything about it. So there's a lot of filling in the gaps and looking for clues as to what might be happening. Brian West is the Taylor Swift reporter for USA Today. He is live in Nashville, Tennessee for us. Brian, welcome to the programme.
1: Hi, Luke. Thanks for having me.
0: Good to have you with us. Also with me is Iqra Farouk from the OS team, who is a big Swiftie, is that right?
2: I am. Hey, Luke.
0: So, Brian, let's start with you. What do we actually know about this wedding? I mean, could it not be next week?
1: There is a possibility, but we do know that the wedding is going to happen before Travis Kelce reports a training camp, which is going to be in later July. And so all signs have been pointing to a July 3rd wedding. There are two ways to look at it because the internet is absolutely feral with opinions. Either this is the most elaborate decoy imaginable, or Occam's razor applies, where the simplest explanation might be the real event is at Madison Square Garden.
0: And for the uninitiated, just explain what Madison Square Garden is and how much faff would be involved getting married there, and, you know, in a way which would not allow photographers to photograph every angle.
1: So Madison Square Garden is in the heart of Manhattan, New York. It is going to be incredibly busy with the 4th of July weekend. You have the World Cup, as you said, that's going to be there. But it's an iconic venue that is steeped with history when it comes to sports and entertainment. There could be a very poetic argument that it's long been known as this world famous venue that brings both sports and entertainment together, a marriage, if you will. And so it is very security heavy, though. The windows outside are tinted. There would be multiple security checkpoints to get inside. There is an underground ramp that could bring guests safely in and out. There would be no flyovers, no helicopters, no drones, no paparazzi. So when it comes to security and controlling images in an event, it would make sense as a possible location.
0: Gosh, all that security. It's like the Pope's visiting.
2: Yeah. And Brian, I don't know about you, but I'm seeing a lot of split in the Swifties on this one. Some saying they can transform the entire floor into a magical space. And then on the other side, just to read a quote,

0: for you. I love Taylor more than life itself. Why would you want to get married in a basketball arena?
1: No, I have seen both sides of this. I think if she chooses this venue or if this is the place, it is purely because of security and because any negatives that you read about can be covered up with money. She is one of the richest women in the world, and she could probably transform the space into, quite frankly, a beachfront and bring in sand if she wanted to. But I have also seen that maybe this is an elaborate decoy. There were permits that were filed to close down the streets surrounding Madison Square Garden with police presence. And so there's also been reports that maybe she gets married at a more private area, and this is where the after party is, and this is where they set up production. I mean, think of the guest list. You have Paul McCartney, possibly Stevie Nicks, Ed Sheeran. You could just, instead of having Spotify, have the actual artist performing all these songs.
0: And we were chatting in the office before, and we were thinking, Brian, this could be a decoy. Maybe it's not the real wedding.
2: Do you believe it, Brian?
1: So I was very skeptical in the beginning. When I saw her, though, at Songwriters Hall of Fame, she has increased security. I do think that is something that is paramount on her and her team's minds. But I also think she is very iconic, that she could send the entire world to the middle of Manhattan and then be like, surprise, I'm actually on an island, and nobody can get to her, right? Like, so there is both sides with this, but I am leaning a little bit more towards that there is wedding activity happening at Madison Square Garden.
0: Yeah, and Taylor Swift in New York just works, right, Brian? Explain the links there.
1: Yes, so her departure from country music to pop music was 1989, and that's where she reinvented herself. She has performed at the venue a lot. Another interesting tidbit about New York is they do have the Freedom of Information Law Act, where you can, as a citizen or journalist, apply for documents that are court records, except for marriage licenses and also certificates.
2: Ooh.
1: So that might be another reason why they would want to choose New York.
2: And what kind of reaction have you seen to this, Brian, amongst Swifties? They are not shy of an opinion. Ikra read out a few of them there. I mean, are you seeing lots of more fierce debate?
1: Not necessarily debate. I would say they're more on the side that is what we were just talking about of, this can't be real, right? She's not getting married at Madison Square Garden, because there would be intense irony. Taylor Swift sings about Madison Square Garden in The Lucky One, which is a song about choosing a quieter life over Madison Square. She says the Rose Garden over Madison Square. So it's a powerful symbol of like celebrity ambition and life in the spotlight. And if she was to celebrate a wedding there, fans would undoubtedly see the irony, because it's the same place, you know, she said was the shorthand cost of fame.
0: I forgot about that lyric. Brian, you've done your research. I guess your career as the Taylor Swift reporter, how does this compare to what you've done before? How big is it?
1: I would say, as far as coverage, there's just not a lot of information. There's no confirmation from either side. Travis Kelce said three words about the wedding, which was, I can't wait. And so Taylor obviously hasn't spoken out about it. The only person who was kind of a little loose lips was one of Travis Kelce's best friends, George Kittle, who is a fellow tight end. They had an event in Nashville last week where he said, they said no gifts, I have a blue tuxedo, and we don't know necessarily the location. I do think that's true. I think maybe they were told a meeting place or a spot, and that's how there hasn't been able to have these details leaked.
2: So they'll say to guests, meet us in whichever part of Manhattan, and actually then we'll all bus you to a location that otherwise you don't know about.
1: Maybe it's there. And the other thing is, I really have heard that it's all being through word of mouth. There is no, like, print trail. There's no text messages, no invitations, things like that.
2: It's almost like the mafia. Just finally, Brian, what is it like for you being the Taylor Swift reporter? How did you get that job? How busy a beat is it?
1: So I was a broadcast reporter for 10 years, and I left news in 2018 joking I'd only return if I could report on Taylor every day, just because she embodies a lot of positivity. And in 2023, USA Today was looking for a beat reporter to cover the impact of the Eras Tour. 2 months of application process, and they hired me. And then afterwards, I live in Nashville. I'm based out of here, so I've kind of spread my wings into country music. But I still cover Taylor, so the wedding, or if she releases an album like Debut this fall or Reputation, I cover that in addition to country music.
2: And speaking of country music, what do you make of her Toy Story 5 song, which is sort of a return to her country roots? Do you like it, Brian?
1: I do. I've always been a country fan. That's how I discovered Taylor, so I really enjoy it. It speaks to me. But I do think this is her bid for a possible Oscar. I think she's trying to go for that.
2: What about you, Ikra? Do you like it?
0: I do like it. I'm still waiting for my invite to the wedding. Brian, I feel like you're a few steps ahead of me, so come back. Let us know the details.
2: They don't want Brian anywhere near it because he'll tell all of us what's happening.
1: Exactly. I'll be like, hey, guys, Luke, I got to tell you what's happening.
0: So they
1: Stevie
0: are
1: Nicks
0: sending
1: just
0: invites.
1: Just took the stage.
2: Brian, pleasure talking to you. Thank you for your time. That's Brian West, Taylor Swift reporter for USA Today, live in Nashville, Tennessee, and Iqra Farouk, self-confessed Swifty, here in the office. For the World Cup, millions of fans are travelling from all over the world to see games, many of them in the US, of course. And when going out for food, there has been quite the surprise for some. Not just the enormous portions and obsession with big cups of icy water, but the expectation of a tip when you pay. US tipping culture is not necessarily shared all the way around the world, and if you get it wrong, they will chase you out of the restaurant. We've been hearing from some visitors and some businesses.
3: What I find weird is that I'll just get a bottle of water from someone and they're trying to get a tip for doing nothing.
4: We went out the other night and had a few drinks and they're expecting a tip after every drink. So it's like, it can get expensive very quick.
5: In Japan, there's no tipping. I think the price without the tipping is already expensive. So with the tipping, I think it's way too much.
3: You see a price and then you got the tax, then you got the tip. So everything is more than you think.
6: That's kind of how I think a lot of Australians feel. Just pay your staff like a better wage. So and it's not, it should be on the business, not the customer, to be kind of making sure your staff are well paid.
7: So we pool all the tips in the restaurant. So we share the tips amongst everybody on the team that goes into making the experience great.
8: This is a wide-ranging discussion, what servers make. In California, we have a very high minimum wage.
9: In some states, it's $2.13 an hour is their base wage. So if they don't receive any tips, it's impossible to survive. Until we have more consumer education, government policy that supports us being able to create new wage models within our industry, it just feels like swimming upstream a little bit.
2: Let's go live to Anthony, who works in an Italian restaurant in Milwaukee, Wisconsin, and Catherine, who's been working as a server in Miami, Florida. Welcome both.
10: Hi, how are you?
2: Very well, thank you. Thank you for joining us. Catherine, can I start with you? Can you explain the American tipping culture, first of all, for anyone who doesn't understand it, and why it is the way it is?
11: Yes. So basically, when you're going out to dine in a restaurant in the U.S., the cost of food on the menu is set as it is because you're expected to leave a gratuity after your service. You know, as servers, we go through a bunch of steps in order to make sure that you're having a good experience as a guest. And, you know, you're not just ordering food yourself, sitting down and leaving like a fast food joint. It is a service. And we take a lot of time and effort, mostly. I mean, you know, if you enjoy your job and you're good at what you do. So, after your experience, it's customary to leave a gratuity of some sorts. And in the US today, at least, the general tipping expectation is between 18 to 22%, with 20% kind of falling in the median. It's supposed to be tipped on your total bill. I mean, that's what custom is, so.
2: But Anthony, why not just put that on the bill? I mean, here in the UK, they'll often put a sort of 12.5% service charge, and that's just there, and it's included in the total, and there's no sort of dance of how much, how little, will I, won't I? It's just there on the bill.
10: I think that from the standpoint of the restaurant, really what you're paying for is what the restaurant does. If you're looking at the cost of the food, I oftentimes will say that first, as servers, although we work at a restaurant, we're technically contracted employees. The 233 is like our base rate. Really, the work that we do isn't really for the restaurant, it's for the guests. So technically, the restaurant doesn't pay us. You pay the restaurant for the food. The services that we give are what we're doing actually for the guests at the restaurant, not necessarily for the restaurant.
2: So is that the base rate? What did you say, $230 or $213?
10: $2.33 is the standard industry rate for most servers.
2: So then, Catherine, is the idea that you of an evening will hopefully do enough tips to actually make that job one that you can actually live on the salary of?
11: Yeah, I think there's a big misconception about servers that we do it because it's like the only job we can have and that we don't want to get a better education or we don't want to try harder, but it's really not true. I'm an actor and I'm a server because it subsidizes my income when I don't book jobs. Like, serving is such a great resource for people that are just trying to make a little extra money or are trying to do more things with their life. And it is true that there are some people that are in the service industry and have been for 15, 20, 30 years, you know, and I don't think there's anything wrong with that either, because serving gives you the flexibility to live a full life. It does bring in a good income when people are tipping accordingly, you know. It is unfortunate when you do have days where you get shit. Excuse, can I curse on here?
2: Absolutely not.
11: No.
2: Okay. Apologize for anyone who was offended.
11: Sorry. It is.
2: Catherine has learned her lesson.
11: Sorry.
2: Don't worry.
11: Very American. It is unfortunate when you get bad tips, because you can go days where you walk out with like under $100, but you can also have days where you're walking out with $300, $400, $500. So yeah, it can balance out, but I think there's so many people that don't understand serving and the service industry. And I think maybe if they had a little bit more education, or even if they were ever a server in their life, maybe like more empathy and understanding, like this person's income. This is how these people survive.
2: Well, so hold the line, both of you. We've been in touch with people all around the world on this issue. So have a listen and tell us what you make of these.
12: Hi, this is Pooja from India, and we had something in the last few years called service charge, which is voluntary, but which is 10%, where the restaurant claims that they are collecting it for the staff and they're going to distribute it as tip. Otherwise, also, most people do leave 10% as tip unless they are not happy with the service or the food. In fact, if they are not happy, then they actually ask for refunds. So tipping should be completely voluntary. Unfortunately, the hospitality industry doesn't get paid much, so they really don't have the motivation to do well.
13: This is Dr. Uma Dongo from Nairobi, Kenya. Yes, I know that the Western culture, especially in the US and maybe some parts of Europe, encourage tipping. But in Kenya, it is not the case. Actually, it is very rare that we tip. And when you do, it is a very big gesture that earns you a lot of respect from the waiters and the waitresses in restaurants. Increasingly, as is applicable to China, where I've had the honor to live significantly for a number of years, we are using mobile money. So mobile banking and mobile payments are also making it hard to tip.
14: I'm Petra, calling from Tenerife, the Canary Islands. Over here, usually we give tips, but it has changed a lot since the COVID times, when everything almost was being paid by credit cards. In our place, it changed because usually when you have cash, you give the tip in cash. But since we are paying with credit cards, well, all of this has changed a lot, and there are usually no tips left.
15: Good day to you all, BBC OS. This is Enrique Hall from Mexico. In general, people tip 13% for a very good service and 15% when it's very, very good. Seldom you will go over 15% of the total bill. Also important, people do not have to do it. If the service is not good, well, then you cannot tip at all or tip less than 13%. But this rarely happens.
16: Hello, BBC World Service. My name is Baptista Sarah Gable from Ghana, the author of the book Prepare for the Future of Work. Here in Ghana, especially some staffs at the restaurant or hospitality, restaurant bars, are paid not very well. And as a result of that, they expect customers to tip them. They do not have a threshold and do not have an amount in mind. A gesture of thank you and appreciation for good work, it's in order. So if we find that happening in elsewhere, like in the US, why they would have a threshold of like 20% of the total cost, that is like ridiculous.
2: Thanks for those views from all over the world. Let's return to the US and to Anthony and Catherine. Anthony, what do you make there of the varying scales? 20%, ridiculous, that lady from Ghana said, and some suggesting, you know, you could go down as low as sort of 13 for sort of service that's fine. I mean, what would you expect? How low could you go, do you think?
10: I think that for various places, a lot of that makes sense just depending on the economy. Here in the US, I would say a while ago, the industry standard used to be 15%. Right now, I say generally the blanket would be 20%, and that's for like base good service. 15% for me, if I get a 15% tip, it's fine, I guess. But personally, I believe that the service that I give is 20%. I've once worked at a place where the training, the services standard, that was that there were 32 steps of service, which seemed absurd at that time. But once I went through it, people don't realize that there are a lot of different steps to service. Yeah. It's not necessarily just asking how you're doing. You know, we're clearing plates. We're asking specific questions about your appetite, your specific needs. If there's dietary restrictions, right now there's so many allergens that allergies that people have. And you're talking about life-threatening yeah. allergies that we have to meticulously take care of that people don't necessarily understand or see on the background.
2: So what would you both suggest should be done if you've got a situation where you've got millions of tourists in the US because of the World Cup who are not necessarily used to this or don't, you know, honestly might not know and think it's included in the bill? Catherine, how should restaurants and servers go about it?
11: That's a really good question, because obviously the World Cup is temporary, you know, it's not going to be happening forever. And in my job, we do get a lot of tourists frequently, particularly from Canada, like French Canadians. And a lot of them do understand tipping as a whole. A lot of them leave like 15 to 18%. But I think when you have people that don't come frequently, it can be a little bit more of a difficult situation trying to educate them in a respectable manner. Mm. But I mean, my restaurant, for example, we do auto gratuity on parties of five or more. But then what happens if you have two people spending $300, you yeah. know, it doesn't really account for that. I think I usually will like put a thank you note at the bottom of my check by the tipping suggestions. I've seen people highlight it or circle it before or tell tables like, hey, just, you know, gratuity is not included. But I think, listen, if you're coming to the U.S., for whatever the case may be, just understanding tipping culture in general, yeah. because I mean, in all of the people that we heard speak, all of their stories are different, all of their expectations are different. So maybe just understanding that wherever you're going, you kind of have to meet them where they're at, you know. It's just a respect thing, and doing your due diligence and just being a great person and appreciating the people that are taking care of you, you know, because it might not be how you are where you live, but yeah. when you come out, just for a moment in time while you're here.
2: Catherine,
11: just
2: Anthony,
11: being respectful.
2: We will have to leave it there, but thank you so much for joining us. Anthony in Milwaukee, Wisconsin, and Catherine in Miami, Florida. You're listening to OS on the BBC World Service. An unprecedented June heatwave continues, not just here in the UK, I'm sitting here in shorts, but also around Europe as well. Ben Rich, BBC weather presenter, is contractually obliged to be in full shirt and trousers and well, leather shoes, I noticed.
17: I was in shorts until about 20 minutes ago, if you must know.
2: Very well done.
17: We're about to do some TV broadcasting. So,
2: what is happening with the heatwave?
17: Well, it is exceptionally hot out there. And for the third day in a row, the UK has now broken its June temperature record. So until the beginning of this week, the June temperature record for the UK was 35.6 degrees. Today we've reached 37.3 degrees provisionally at Sandton Downham in Suffolk in the east of England. So when we talk about temperature records being broken, traditionally as meteorologists and climate scientists, we expect temperature records to be broken by just a fraction of a degree. But this temperature record looks like it's been broken by getting on for 2 degrees Celsius. So that tells us that something fundamentally is changing about our climate.
2: And for people who deal in old money, that's just under 100 degrees Fahrenheit.
17: That's right. Yeah.
2: What about in Europe, in other parts of Europe?
17: So Germany has had a particularly hot day today. Again, provisionally, it looks like Germany has broken its June temperature record. That record was 39.6 degrees Celsius, which is about 103 Fahrenheit. I was just looking at the Blue Sky account of the German Weather Service, and they've just posted 41.1 degrees Celsius. Oof. At Saarbrücken, which is in the southwest of Germany. And if that temperature, all these temperatures will be quality controlled. They have to check that the observation was accurate. Everything was sort of sound there. But there have been other temperatures above 40 degrees in Germany today as well. So it looks like Germany has also broken its June temperature record today.
2: Are we through the worst of it?
17: Well, it depends where you are. So if you're in the UK or if you're in France, where it's been so, so hot so far this week, things will slowly but surely be cooling down. I mean, in London on Saturday, tomorrow, we're expecting 32 degrees, which would be a hot day by our normal measures.
2: Yeah.
17: But temperatures will then come down. France will start to cool down as well. Eventually, say, the Netherlands. But if you're in Germany, so over the weekend, we're expecting temperatures in Berlin up to 40 degrees Celsius. Now, I was looking earlier on at what the average for June in Berlin is. It should be about 23 degrees Celsius there, 73 in Fahrenheit terms. So 40 degrees Celsius in Berlin this weekend is 15 degrees, 17 degrees above the norm for the time of year. So a really sweltering weekend in Germany, Poland as well. The heat is just going to be moving its way eastwards.
2: And if people affected with this are worried about how they're dealing towards the end of June, should we be worried about what August is going to be like?
17: Well, I mean, there's so much of the summer left to go. This is not a sort of weather prediction for what's going to happen for the rest of the summer. We might hope that maybe we wouldn't see extreme heat waves like this recurring again and again and again. But of course, the potential is there. Records have been set across the continent this time around. Traditionally, July, August should be hotter summer months. The temperatures are supposed to climb as the summer goes on. So I'm certainly not saying that there will be more heat waves like this, but we wouldn't want to rule it out either, because July and August traditionally are hotter months.
2: And just finally, Ben, the jump up in the record that we saw there, I think one of them was 2 degrees centigrade, quite steep. I hope we're not expecting that year by year. Is this just a particularly bad year in a broader warming trend?
17: Yeah, so that's exactly it. We've got this broader warming trend, but there's a bit of analysis that's come out today from an organisation called World Weather Attribution. They're looking at this heat wave and they're basically trying to work out, well, what's caused it. And they've come out today and they've said that 50 years ago, this sort of widespread intense heat wave in June across Western Europe would basically have been impossible. We've now moved obviously to a situation where it is possible. They've said that climate change is unequivocally behind this heat wave. And, you know, yes, this is a very hot spell in a generally warming world, but we know that as the world warms overall, our extremes of hot weather are just getting more extreme. So we certainly wouldn't want to rule out records falling in this way again and again and again.
2: Well, you have to put your tie and jacket on for the television.
17: I will indeed. It's the next thing I'm going to do, actually.
2: Ben, pleasure as always. Thank you very much. That's Ben Rich from the BBC's Weather Centre. If you're still with us, in our next hour on the programme, we'll be returning to the situation in Venezuela and updating you on what is happening in the World Cup as well. Not just the football itself, but also some questions about a particular Pride match that's happening in some parts as well. 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
2: You're listening to OS on the BBC World Service. I'm Luke Jones, live in our global newsroom in central London. On our screens here, we can see some live pictures coming to us from Caracas in Venezuela. More diggers and heavy machinery tackling more big crumpled mounds of what used to be buildings as the search continues for survivors from those two deadly earthquakes earlier on in the week. The interim president, Delcy Rodriguez, gave an update a little bit earlier on saying the death toll is now at least 589, with just shy of 3,000 people injured. Some people have been pulled out of the rubble since. There has been that good news. But we will hear from some people in a moment in Venezuela about their concerns, not just about the rescue operations, but also of the quality of information that they're able to get about what is going on as well. We'll take you there and we'll get an update from our reporters as well. That's OS on the BBC World Service.
0: BBC News with Eileen McHugh. Venezuela's interim president, Delcy Rodriguez, says nearly 600 people are now known to have died when two huge earthquakes struck on Wednesday. She said around 3,000 others had been injured and that the military was taking control of the most affected areas. Eli Garcia is in the capital, Caracas, and told the BBC that officials had been slow to react.
21: The people in the local community who were rescuing others and are helping each other. My husband is right now delivering aid, including clothing, food, and medicine, and drinking water. That's what all our friends are doing, gathering donations and taking them to La Guaira.
0: Thousands remain unaccounted for. The United Nations says more than 1,000 international search and rescue workers have been deployed. President Trump's former national security adviser, John Bolton, has pleaded guilty to mishandling sensitive national security information. Mr. Bolton described the information as an electronic diary entry that he shared with two members of his family. He has been a staunch critic of Donald Trump. Kelly Hayes is the U.S. attorney for the District of Maryland.
22: Mr. Bolton faces a maximum sentence of up to 5 years in prison, followed by a term of up to 3 years of supervised release. He will also pay a fine of $2.25 million and will forfeit his pension under the HISS Act.
0: The authorities installed by Russia in Crimea have declared a state of emergency as Ukraine intensifies its attacks on the annexed peninsula. The Moscow-appointed governor of Crimea said in a social media post the move would facilitate decision-making to ensure stable operations, but did not specify what this meant in practice. Amid increased Ukrainian drone attacks, Crimea, a popular Russian holiday destination, has already suspended tourism and summer camps for children. A Saudi refugee has been sentenced to life imprisonment in Germany for an attack on a Christmas market in the eastern city of Magdeburg in 2024. More details from Bethany Bell.
23: The court imposed the maximum sentence on Taleb al-Abdelmohsen. Prosecutors say he drove through the crowded Christmas market at speed at around 7 in the evening when it was packed with revelers. A 9-year-old boy and 5 women were killed. Prosecutors said Taleb al-Abdelmohsen, a refugee, planned the attack well in advance and had acted alone. They said his motives were primarily personal. A psychiatric expert said he had a narcissistic personality disorder and an overwhelming need for attention. Taleb al-Abdelmohsen told the court he'd been motivated because of conflicts with the German authorities.
0: This is the latest world news from the BBC. Air France has suspended its flights to and from Kinshasa, the capital of the Democratic Republic of Congo, after a passenger tested positive for Ebola. The airline says it's working with the Congolese health authorities to improve screening for the virus at Njili International Airport. Earlier this week, a Congolese doctor who took part in the Ebola response in the eastern province of Ituri tested positive after arriving in France. He's the first confirmed case of Ebola in France. The National Statistics Bureau in France says it's been the victim of a cyber attack. The government office says hackers stole the personal data of some 13,000 current and former agency employees. Said the breach involved identities, professional information and contact details. Cyber experts say the amount of details stolen could create a significant risk for an administration. The Tanzanian government has ordered the suspension of all political gatherings until further notice, citing security concerns and the risk of public disorder. It comes amid reports of planned demonstrations calling for democratic reforms and accountability for the deadly suppression of protests after last year's election. Our correspondent Alfred Lastek reports.
1: Addressing the parliament in the capital, Dodoma, Home Affairs Minister Patrobas Katambi said he had instructed the police to stop issuing permits for political rallies after what he described as credible security threats, including the arrest of people allegedly found with weapons. The minister said the measures were aimed at ensuring safety across the country. Opposition party ACT Wazalendo has condemned the move as unlawful and says it will challenge the directive in court.
0: Japan is bracing for the arrival of two tropical storms. Many flights and train services have been cancelled. That's the latest from BBC World News.
2: Hello, you're listening to Outside Source on the BBC World Service. I'm Luke Jones, live in our global newsroom here in central London. Many of my colleagues around me here today, again, focusing on the situation in Venezuela as international rescue teams continue to search for survivors after two earthquakes killed nearly 600 people. Local teams have continued to search collapsed buildings in Caracas and the state of La Guaira, with people heard calling for help from under the debris overnight. This is the moment local rescuers pulled this woman, Graciela Mora, out alive from under the rubble in La Guaira.
3: When the earthquake started, I clung as tightly as I could to the doorframe, so tightly that I broke my finger. I held on tight, really tight to the doorframe until all the floors collapsed.
2: A communication in that impacted area of Venezuela has been quite difficult recently. So all day today, we've been trying to get in touch with people to speak to them. And we've been trying to speak to this woman called Glory. She's from La Guaira and has lost her home. And actually, just a few minutes ago, one of our producers, Ben, managed to get her on a clearish line so she could explain some of her story.
4: I live in La Guaira, which is was the center of all this disaster. But now, we, my brother and some friends, we are in Caracas. We are looking for food, for water. I lost my apartment. I was with my niece. My niece came to my apartment and she was just on the swimming pool. Then everything started. She was left. She was the last one coming out. By the time when she was coming out, she was on the door. Earthquake started. She couldn't make it in that moment. In that moment, she couldn't make it. She's 17. She was so scared. We couldn't find her until the morning. Everything happened was daylight still. I don't remember time. Maybe 6, maybe 5:40. I don't remember. Then we ran in different ways, and we lost her. Then everything was just darkness and smoke. Fire, people shouting names everywhere, like me. And we were looking for her the whole night.
5: Have you found her?
4: Yes, we found her in the morning. She's now in the hospital. She's okay. She, some piece of this building fell in her shoulder, but she's okay. She went to medical. We didn't reach her until in the morning, but she went to the hospital. Now she has this dislocation on the shoulder, but she's okay. She's alive. My family is alive. All my family is alive. Good. So we are really happy. We are really happy, but we have some friends. Sample, yesterday, we had one friend and no rescue team yet. So he was just shopping and the building just fell down and he was trapped there. And we saw the car was outside. People said he was inside, but nobody can reach. We didn't have any equipment. We didn't have anything. And we don't know about people. People were still screaming, shouting, but we cannot reach. Just today, I saw some people with equipment. And now we have people in La Guaira. But it's not easy.
2: Dramatic stuff there from Glory, who is in La Guaira. Let's bring in Jorge Perez from BBC Mundo, our Spanish language service, who's with me at our desk here in the newsroom. I mean, you must be hearing similar-ish stories from lots of people affected.
6: Yeah, and not only in the news, also from very close relatives and friends who are experiencing a very tough time right now in Venezuela. If I can tell you some, for example, I've been chatting to some neighbors in my area, in my hometown, which is southwest Caracas. And well, their relatives are okay, but their closest relatives are okay, but some of their not that close relatives are missing in this area in La Guaira, which is North Caracas. And one of them told me, for example, that she was looking for her aunt. She knew that the building collapsed, so that was quite distressing for her. She spent yesterday all the day trying to get any information. By the end of the day, she chatted back to me and she said that they finally found her and that she could survive, because right in the moment when she left the building before the collapse, she was walking the dog. So basically just taking the dog for a walk saved her. But at the same time, I'm also listening for other close persons that I know. One of them lost two of her political the grandfathers-in-law. I mean, the fathers of her husband, they first were disappeared, and this morning she told me that they found them, but they couldn't survive.
2: Awful. You mentioned there actually how so many people just don't actually know about what is happening to some of their relatives and friends. The UNAID chief, speaking to the agency Agence France-Presse, has just said that over 50,000 people are missing after the earthquakes in Venezuela.
6: Yes.
2: So some idea of the scale of that. Some are asking, where is the government response in this? We've seen a lot of international teams and civil society helping out. What do we know about who's actually responsible for some of these aid missions?
6: What the government is saying is that they are deploying more people today in the affected areas. They said that they estimate to increase it up to 11,500 personnel officers in the area. They're talking about militarizing also La Guaira, which is the most affected areas you have been mentioning. And so we expect to see maybe more presence of officials. But it seems from the report that we are getting that this is not enough, that the help is arriving or is getting to some places, but not to other ones. So some people, for example, has been saying that they are next to their collapsed buildings, knowing that their relatives were inside there, but with no help to find them. What's more heartbreaking to hear is that some of them, as the time passed by, as the hours passed by, are saying that yesterday, for example, they could hear the relative asking for help, and today they were not responding anymore.
2: Awful. Obviously, the last time many international observers and news consumers will have thought about Venezuela was when there was the US incursion, which took out President Nicolas Maduro. Has that affected the way, the extent to which Venezuela has been able to respond to this?
6: I would say yes. And I would say yes, because basically one of the first to say something about what happened was actually the U.S. government. The Trump administration said that they were sorry for what was happening. We hear that from President Trump. And interim acting president Delcy Rodriguez replied, and she said that Venezuela will be always be grateful towards those who helped the country.
2: So the Americans took the lead on it.
6: The Americans took the lead on this, and the response from Venezuela was something that, in political terms, we wouldn't have heard that before what happened 6 months ago. So the dynamic is completely different, and not only because of the United States, it's also because we have been listening from officials in Venezuela that they are opening the receiving of the international humanitarian help from countries with whom the Bolivarian Revolution has not been that friendly in the past. We heard and we read earlier today, for example, that the government of Israel, that doesn't have diplomatic relations with Venezuela, is also offering help. We also heard more in the regional context in Latin America that President José Antonio Kast from Chile, who comes from the hard right, is also offering help to Venezuela, and Venezuela is not denying. And this sort of tells you something about the shift in political terms that Venezuela has been going through since what you mentioned, what happened 6 months ago.
2: We've talked about the people who have lost their lives, unfortunately. We've talked about some of the people who we still don't know what's happened to them. What about the injured? Delcy Rodriguez said there's about 3,000 people injured. Do we know what the state of hospitals or the kind of care they're able to get is like?
6: Yeah, there's a little bit of confusion with what the officials are saying about the injured. Yesterday, they mentioned 4,000, over 4,300 injured people. Now they just said today almost 3,000. So something happened there. They haven't explained it, but these type of situations sometimes are usual in Venezuela. But anyways, what we can also see is that, of course, there are a big amount of injured people. And when they are trying to look for assistance at health care centers, they encounter with the crude reality of Venezuela. And it is that the country, before the earthquake, was going through a very deep crisis in its healthcare sector. Venezuela, in the past decade, has been suffering from problems to have enough resources, enough medicines, enough equipment, medical equipment to treat people. So, of course, this tragedy, this disaster, could have, it would be horrible and very difficult to manage in any country. But the situation of Venezuela, the previous situation, the humanitarian crisis that the country was already going through, of course, is making it harder. So doctors, personal, medical personnel, rescuers are saying how tough it's been for them to help people over there without the required and enough specialized equipment, treatment to help the people.
2: Jorge, thanks very much. That's Jorge Perez from BBC Mundo. Of course, when disasters like this happen in various parts of the world, one of the challenges is the BBC getting people there or as close as possible to actually cover what is happening up close. And Natalia Passarino is BBC Deployments Editor for BBC Mundo. How difficult has it been to actually get BBC people up close?
7: Well, it's not easy to access Venezuela right now, especially because many of the airports were badly hit, so they're closed. But we have a unique advantage in the BBC, which is the fact that we have BBC Mundo, our team with Spanish-speaking reporters, and we have contributors on the ground. So we were one of the first media outlets to get footage and pictures and also testimonies from where the earthquake was happening. One of our contributors, Vanessa Silva, filmed her apartment trembling, so this image got to us, and she spoke about her experience in the earthquake, with the earthquake. We also had Nicole Coaster there in Caracas. She was in one of the worst hit areas, and she spoke about how she, you know, she was extremely afraid of what happened. She had to spend the night outside because she couldn't get back to her apartment. But we're also deploying our own team to Venezuela, trying to get there through Bogota in Colombia, and finding flights to Valencia City in Venezuela, and then trying to get to Caracas, exploring all possible routes, even land as well with some teams in the border in Cúcuta.
2: Natalia, thanks very much. That's Natalia Passarino, Deployments Editor for BBC Mundo. I was speaking to some people a little bit earlier on in Venezuela, somewhat affected by this. Jorge Toro is in Guatire. Ana Rosas is in Caracas and is trying to get supplies out to La Guaira. That part that Jorge was telling us about earlier on has been particularly badly hit. And I started talking to Dr. Andres Ortiz, who is volunteering at Vargas Hospital in Caracas.
8: My son is a medical student here in this hospital, so I came over to give the kids some support and some help. Right now, in this moment, the emergency is quiet. They say it's a tense calm, and they're pretty much worried because that means that, one, the rescuers haven't rescued many people in the last hours, which worries them. And the other thing is that they say that, well, usually the ambulances come like in waves, and probably when they come, there'll come up a lot of patients, and that's when it's going to be moving. But right now in this moment, it's pretty calm, the emergency at the Vargas Hospital in Caracas.
2: And Ana, you're a bit further north, is that right? What was it like where you are? What are you doing?
9: I am trying to get medical supplies and food to get through to La Guaira with a group of friends. We've been trying to organize ourselves a bit more, but I've been receiving donations and going around the city. The day that the earthquake hit, we went to Los Palos Grandes, where some buildings fell, and we took some medical supplies there and extension cords, things like that, as much as we could carry. Yesterday, we were also buying food to make arepas for rescuers. We're trying to give them also water, stuff like that. And today, we're trying to get things through to La Guaira. Mm. So,
2: and in terms of the situation as you can see it in Caracas, what does it look like? What is the scale of destruction you've seen? What is the state of people affected and trying to help, like yourself?
9: Well, definitely in San Bernardino, Los Palos Grandes, El Paraíso, around those places, it's been worse. Some buildings fell, and it was crazy because, like, the other day, I saw, like, a ball of rubble, and I thought, like, oh, that looks like a sculpture. And then I got closer, and it was a building that fell. It crumbled, and it was terrifying. There were mattresses in the rubble, and to think that there were people there. I think the main takeaway that I've had from these past less than 48 hours since the earthquake hit is how inspiring and how crazy it is that civil society has organized itself as best as we can to deal with all of this, because somehow we just knew that it wasn't going to come from official channels. So we had to do it, which is insane. But I think it's working. I hope it's working.
2: Jorge, what about you? I'm sort of further east in Guatire. What is it like where you are there?
12: Well, here in Guatire, basically almost all buildings have some kind of damage. We are trying to see if many of the buildings has only superficial damages or if they have structural damages. But as Anna said, basically it's the civil society organizing themselves. We have here in Guatire some buildings that right now are a lot of rubble. Well, we are trying to do our best.
2: I take the point from a couple of you that government isn't necessarily showing up in a way that you'd want it to. But what about other foreign rescue teams? We've had reports of more of them arriving today. And also that there's meant to be lots of money coming from the United States as well.
13: Yeah, well, I have reports that a plane from Germany flew into the airport this morning, and there was another one from Spain.
9: Yeah, I think for me, I didn't even know that there's rescue teams coming. Like, I knew it was going to happen at some point, but how do I know if there's no radio to listen to?
2: And what about how each of your lives have been affected? I mean, do you have friends or family or neighbours or people around you who you are worried about or don't know about how they are? Jorge, what about you in Guatire?
12: Yes, fortunately, all of them are safe. But the people, for example, the people in La Guaira or in Junquito are suffering too much. We have, like, reports that the voices that they were, like, listening yesterday are right now are not there or are basically becoming silent. So that is why people, the neighbors, the civil society are trying to do what they can as fast as possible, because right now we are running out of time. Also, there is a lot of people that are now without homes. We have a very critical situation right now, but that is not a situation that will end today or tomorrow. We will need support and help for the following days, weeks, and even months, because the situation is getting worse.
9: Absolutely.
13: Yeah, my son is a medical student here in Caracas, and four of his friends were living in La Guaira. And the day of the earthquake, the building that they were living in collapsed. Three of them died, and one of them survived. He waited for around 10 or 12 hours to be rescued. He luckily communicated with the other students. They were waiting for him at the hospital where he works. Trauma shock area was waiting for him. Everybody was prepared, and he died in the ambulance coming over, so he didn't make it.
9: I'm really sorry to hear that, Andres. On my side, thankfully, nobody that I know has died or has been seriously affected by this. And that's, I think, the only reason I can stay calm and do whatever I can. But For example, well, yesterday, my boyfriend's friends, one of them died, and I only met him like a few weeks ago. And what's shocking to me, it's also that it's his friends who discovered him in the rubble, who saw his body and who took it. You also see a lot of people on social media, like on Instagram, sharing stories of people who are disappeared. They don't know where they are. And then you find out that they died, and maybe you even find out before the family does. And how do you handle that too? So that's what's been going on.
2: It sounds like mixed in with all the emotions that you'd expect in a tragedy like this, there's quite a bit of anger, would you say? Or resentment at how this has been handled?
9: I don't feel so resentful as I feel, yes, angry. And there's not a lot of space to feel, at least for me, but there's not a lot of space for me to feel sad when I see that there are things that need to be done. If nobody else is gonna take care of it, then you have to. I think that's it. I mean, I cried for the first time this morning just because I was telling my friends how grateful I am that they're alive.
2: Yeah.
9: And that they're okay, and my parents that they're okay. And that's when it hit me that they could also not be okay.
2: Mm. What about your son, Andres? How's he feeling?
8: Well, he and all his friends are very, very sad. But I think right now what they are doing is helping as much as they can. All his friends, all the medical students, all the medical staff are in the hospital, waiting for the patients, treating the patients. And that's what we'd call resilience. That's the feeling there is over here. Try to stand up from the ashes.
2: Three viewpoints of what is happening in the north of Venezuela at the moment. Dr. Andres Ortiz in Caracas, Ana Rosas also in Caracas. As she was explaining, they're trying to get supplies and help further north to La Guaira, and also Jorge Toro in Guatire as well, so just east of Caracas. In the last few minutes, we've heard from Donald Trump about what has been happening in the Strait of Hormuz. You might have been across the fact that there have been efforts to restore the flow of shipping through the strait after this suspected drone attack on a cargo ship in that waterway. The UN's maritime body had said that it had stopped escorting ships through the Strait of Hormuz after that vessel reported being hit. Donald Trump posting on his Truth Social platform that Iran has engaged in a, quote, foolish violation of the ceasefire agreement. He said that Iran had fired at least four drones at ships in the Strait of Hormuz, including one that, quote, solidly hit the upper deck of a large and very expensive cargo-carrying ship. He said damage was done, but the ship was able to proceed on its way. We knocked down three other drones, he said. Obviously, this is a foolish violation of our ceasefire agreement. We will, of course, keep across that and what is happening. And also, the situation in Venezuela, as we were just hearing it then on our newsroom screens here, we can still see in the afternoon sun in Caracas, still many heavy vehicles attending to one crumbling building in the capital. If you're still with us in our next half hour, we will hear of what is happening in Ukraine. A former high-ranking official has been convicted of treason, and we will take you to the World Cup as well. Some exciting matches getting underway later on. 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
2: 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Maybe I'm exaggerating. Say 8, for the song to win over the public. 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
3: So instead of viewing the DMZ purely as a military boundary, they suggest that you can see it as a place where a shared ecological landscape can benefit all the groups.
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4: You're listening to OS, Outside Source on the BBC World Service. I'm Luke Jones, live in our London newsroom. In a minute, we have news of a shocking spy scandal in Ukraine. Also, we will take you to one portion of the World Cup, our sports correspondent in Philadelphia, ahead of some very interesting group games later on, and particularly lots of excitement amongst Cape Verde fans. We will discuss that and the stress of foreign tourists not tipping in the US.
5: BBC News with Eileen McHugh. Venezuela's interim president has said thousands of people remain unaccounted for 2 days after twin earthquakes hit the north of the country. Delcy Rodriguez said nearly 600 people were known to have died. She said the quakes had destroyed large numbers of buildings. President Trump's former national security adviser John Bolton has pleaded guilty to mishandling national security information. Mr. Bolton described the information as an electronic diary entry that he shared with members of his family. The authorities installed by Russia in Crimea have declared a state of emergency as Ukraine intensifies its attacks on the annexed peninsula. The Moscow-appointed governor announced

0: Hormuz. Arsenio Dominguez said discussions were being held with all parties involved, including Iran, to provide assurances that vessels will not be threatened. The Democratic Republic of Congo has filed a case against Rwanda at the International Court of Justice. It accuses Rwanda of committing atrocities in eastern Congo over the past 30 years. Air France has suspended its flights to and from the Congolese capital Kinshasa after a passenger tested positive for Ebola. The airline says it's working with the Congolese health authorities to improve screening for the virus. The Tanzanian government has ordered the suspension of all political gatherings, citing security concerns. Opposition parties criticised the ban, with one saying it would challenge it in court. And reports from China say a small aircraft has crashed into Beijing's tallest building. Debris was found on the ground near the CITIC Tower in the Chinese capital's business district. BBC News.
1: You're listening to The World Service. I'm Luke Jones. This is Outside Source, live from our BBC newsroom here in central London. We'll take you to the World Cup in the US in a moment and hear about excitement for Cape Verde fans, but also a lot of stress for restaurant and bar workers around the United States in particular over lots of foreign tourists not tipping, much to their anger. First, quite the spy scandal in Ukraine. A former high-ranking official in Ukraine's security service has been convicted of treason and sentenced to life in prison for passing information to Russia. Our Global Affairs reporter Paul Moss is with me at our desk. What kind of information was this person passing on, Paul?
2: Well, this was Colonel Dmitry Kozyura, and he wasn't just a high-ranking official. He was in charge of counterintelligence and counterintelligence at the counterintelligence counterterrorism at the SBU, the Ukrainian Security Services. And it turns out all along he was a Russian spy. Now, because he was involved in counterintelligence, one of the things the Russians wanted to know from him is, how much do the Ukrainians know about us? I know that sounds rather convoluted, but this is what a double agent does. But it seems he was also passing on much more basic information. He was telling the Russians about troop movements. He was telling them how successful their bombardments were, what damage they were causing, which is obviously very useful for the Russians if they want to know whether they need to attack a target again. Very interestingly, it seems he was also telling the Russians all about the different people who worked for the Ukrainian security services. Not just who they were, but their personalities, personal details. Now, that suggests the Russians wanted to know whether there were any others there who might possibly be persuaded to spy for them as well. I should explain that Colonel Kozyura himself was recruited back in 2018 when he was in Vienna. He was what they call a sleeper. He was hired by the Russians for money. And it seems that they obviously had a view to the future. Once they invaded Ukraine, then they activated him, and then they had this man right at the top of the Ukrainian intelligence service who was actually working for them.
1: Incredible. How is he caught?
2: They called it Operation Rat, rather colourfully. They haven't given too many details, but it seems to have centred around his means of communicating to the Russians. The SBU, when they investigated, they found a safe house he was using, which had mobile phones that couldn't be detected, an internet and router that was being used. They say it was an unprecedentedly complicated operation to catch him. And you could see why, because this was a man who was right at the top of the SBU, and a group within the SBU had to start investigating him without him finding out. It was crucial he didn't find out, partly so they didn't want him to scarper. But something else, when they worked out he was a spy, what they did, they didn't arrest him immediately, they did something rather more clever. They started feeding him fake information that wasn't true, which he would then feed back to the Russians, and they were using then false information for a while. After a while, they did decide to move in. He was arrested. His court case has now ended, and as you say, he's been given a life sentence.
1: I assume we haven't had cases as high-ranking as this before, but, I mean, does this stand out as being particularly unusual?
2: It's unusual, as you suggest, because of his rank, but I'm afraid espionage and spying is certainly not unusual in Ukraine. There have been thousands of investigations, literally thousands, since the Russians invaded. Hundreds of people have been prosecuted successfully. They vary in the kind of information they were giving over in the east of Russia, near the border area or near the frontier with Russian troops. They've been giving information about Ukrainian troop movements. But right over in the west, people were being persuaded to give information about installations, infrastructure, because, of course, the Russians have been targeted those places out in the west many thousands of miles away.
1: And you mentioned money with

0: this guy, but why might some Ukrainians be doing that for Russia?
1: Yeah, money, I'm afraid, has been a major motive. I mean, we have to be honest. Ukraine is a country with a lot of corruption. People are bribed to do all sorts of things, and it seems including spying for Russia. But there were other methods. I mean, a lot of this dates back to the Cold War. You've got to remember the Russians fought a Cold War of espionage for many decades. They used things like honey traps, they're called. I mean, there was one extraordinary example. There was a young woman, 19 years old, in the east of Ukraine, who seems to have been charmed by her Russian handler. She was the daughter of a priest, and she climbed up to the second floor window of her father's church and filmed Ukrainian troop movements and live streamed them to the Russians. But I should say also, you've got to remember that older Ukrainians will remember when Ukraine and Russia were one country, the USSR. Mm. For them, this feels a little like a civil war. You know, they would have had friends and allies on the other side, and some of them have had sympathies with the Russians and have indeed been spying with them voluntarily because they did believe in Russia's cause.
0: So it's clear that this kind of espionage maybe is widespread. How useful has it been for Russia, though?
1: Yeah, that's going to be hard to gauge. We certainly know they successfully targeted some places, you know, in the West, installations far away, very successfully, which would have required people to tell them in some cases where it was. I would say one thing, though. One of the biggest espionage operations was right at the beginning of this conflict, indeed before it started, because Vladimir Putin was under the impression that if they invaded Ukraine, the country would fold in a matter of weeks. Mm. And that was based partly on intelligence that told him the state of the Ukraine's military. It was also based on intelligence that told him that there were lots of people who were sympathetic to Russia in politics, in the military, in other parts of Ukrainian society, and suggested to him that when Russia invaded, they would rise up and see Russian troops as liberators. Mm. That did not happen in any way, shape, or form. Vladimir Putin's idea of a war that would be over in days or weeks didn't materialize, and that is why a conflict he thought would be over so soon is still going on more than 4 years later.
0: Paul Moss, our global affairs reporter, thank you. Let's return to the World Cup and to our sports correspondent, Lee James, who is in Philadelphia for us. Hi, Lee. Let's start with Group I. Kicks off today, later today, with a top spot to play for, as well as lots of pressure on Senegal. What's happening?
2: Yes, that's right. We've got three African nations, Morocco, South Africa, Cote d'Ivoire, already confirmed of their places in the knockout stage. Senegal have played to and lost to, but their hopes aren't entirely over. It's been a tough few months for the African side. They were stripped of their Africa Cup of Nations title off the pitch before this World Cup. Then they faced France and Norway, the strong two teams in this group, and lost them both. But they play Iraq in Toronto. If they win, and win well, they'll need to score a few goals to improve their goal difference. They could go in as one of the best third-place teams. That top encounter, though, between France and Norway is a real eye-catcher because, of course, of Kylian Mbappe and Erling Haaland. They've been amongst the goals at this World Cup. This is to decide who will finish top of the group.
0: And what about Group H, where we, of course, have got newbies Cape Verde looking to go through to the knockout stages? Could it be so?
2: Yes, it's World Cup history already made by Cape Verde. They could go one step further. They produced one of the biggest shocks of all time when they drew with Spain 0-0 in the tournament opener for them. The Blue Sharks now have a real opportunity. They play Saudi Arabia in Houston, and they can make it into the top two and go through to the last 32 if they win that game. Spain will progress as one of the top sides if they avoid defeat against Uruguay, so a lot will depend on that other game. But for Cape Verde, this is a great opportunity to progress.
0: So just going down our wall chart, we're now in Group G, and Egypt are looking to be the first African team to win a group at this year's tournament. What do their prospects look like?
2: Well, they're leading at the moment, Luke, and they will go through if they avoid defeat against Iran in Seattle. So Mohamed Salah, who starred for Egypt in the second half of their win over New Zealand, he scored one of their goals in their first ever World Cup win at their ninth attempt. Now in this strong position at the top of the group, they'll still go through automatically, even if they lose, if Belgium do not beat New Zealand. That's the other game that's taking place in Vancouver. Egypt playing Iran, who have been given extra time in the US to prepare for this game. They've been given permission to travel from their base in Tijuana in Mexico 2 days before kickoff. Usually they only had a 24-hour window for their first two matches. So they've had a strong tournament considering the conditions that they've been under. So Egypt against Iran is one of the games coming up.
0: And speaking of that match, that's the one that has been designated a pride match by the organisers in Seattle. And, you know, what with Egypt and Iran being involved, that has been controversial. I mean, are we expecting any trouble or controversy around the match when it takes place?
2: Well, both coaches of Egypt and Iran avoided answering questions about this in their news conferences before the match. They say they want to purely focus on football. It's the local organisers in Seattle that have designated this as the Pride match. It falls on the Friday before Pride weekend to celebrate diversity and the LGBTQ plus community. That's despite complaints from Iran and Egypt, countries where homosexuality is illegal. FIFA has said that rainbow flags will be allowed inside the stadium, but say this is not FIFA's Pride match. It's another World Cup game taking place in the city that is marking Pride weekend. So we'll watch and see what the developments are ahead of kickoff in that game.
0: Lee James in Philadelphia, thank you very much. And if you want more on the World Cup, do listen to the BBC World Service's sports podcast, More Than The Score. Just have a search for More Than The Score wherever you get your BBC podcasts. Now, Lee there mentioned what is happening with Cape Verde, that small island nation garnering a lot of attention this tournament and starting out as underdogs, but now having this unbeaten run in the group stage. Tonight they're playing Saudi Arabia in the final group stage game, which if they win, as Lee was explaining, they will get into the knockout stages, incredibly. The BBC's Paul Ngie has been looking into Cape Verde's football development, how local talent is shaped, and he is with me now from Cape Verde's capital, Praia. Paul, welcome back to Outside Source. For you, first of all, I mean, what is at stake tonight, do you think? How big a game is this going to be?
3: Hey there, Luke. Well, this is a very big game, especially for Cape Verde, because it will be a very crucial time for them to qualify for the knockout stages or the round of 32. People here on the islands are quite hopeful because they believe that the hurdle has already been crossed, in their words, believing that after the stellar performance against Spain and Uruguay, the team just needs to maintain that consistency to play strongly against Saudi Arabia later tonight. And it is a big deal because the outcome of today's game will determine who goes forward and who perhaps might be going home. And the Cape Verdeans are not looking to returning anytime soon. They believe that they have a place. Currently, it will also depend on the outcome of the game between Spain and Uruguay. If Spain maintains their lead, maybe if they win or they play a draw game, then Cape Verde might as well be looking to clinch a second spot. Mm. And the future might look as well tough for them, because if they end up as the second in the group, they may be facing Argentina, the current world champion.
0: Okay, so that would be quite a steep hurdle to clear, maybe. You've been looking, though, at actually how they have got so good at football of late, Cape Verde. What have you found? Who have you been talking to?
3: Well, people here in the sports discipline have told me that there is some level of early adoption of football on these islands, which contribute enormously to their performance. I was speaking to one academy coach, and she told me that sometimes the kids, as young as from an early age, they start playing on the streets. They don't wait to, you know, grow up to start playing in stadia or in training facilities. They start from the street. And that early contact with the ball gives them that passion to play and display, you know, their skills at such an early age. But then another thing as well is that recently there has been some level of infrastructural development in terms of their sport, and that has been helping them hone their skills, modernize their training and their practice. But another key issue has been unity. As according to the coach, she said that unity is one key ingredient that has kept them going, because while the rest of the world has undermined the Cape Verdeans, they have positioned themselves as a united force to counter such narratives and, of course, present surprises to the world. And that they have done without blemish.
0: And even if they lose against Saudi Arabia, or maybe they get even further in the tournament, that surely will help stoke and bolster that progress they've made in football. I mean, I'm sure they'll get more money, do they not, if they get further in the competition, which they might be able to put into some of this development in football, but also just the enthusiasm for the game will maybe help them next time.
3: Most definitely. In fact, just by their appearance at the first stage of the tournament, they are going to get some money, and the Food Federation president here told me that that's money that we used to develop the sport, boost training, of course sponsor football academies, and also will help to ensure that the sport is valorized on the island. So it's a big deal for them. They are going to leverage this World Cup participation and to promote the sport back home. If they go even further in the tournament, good for them.
0: Well, we'll see what happens later on. Paul, thanks for that. That's Paul and Gia live from Cape Verde for us. One issue that has come out of the World Cup so far, and particularly games in the US, has been the surprise that some fans have found when eating out at restaurants. I'm not talking about the enormous portions, but the tipping culture in the United States has bamboozled some foreign visitors, or just meant that some of them have just not tipped because that's not what they do in their culture, causing lots of upset and anger from American servers and bar staff, because in the US they earn quite a lot less, sometimes as little as just $2 an hour, so actually rely on the tipping to make up their wage to something they can actually live on. I've been speaking to a couple of people who work in the service industry in the US to get their take on this. Anthony works in an Italian restaurant in Milwaukee, Wisconsin. And first, Catherine, who has been working as a server in Miami, Florida.
4: So basically, when you're going out to dine in a restaurant in the US, the cost of food on the menu is set as it is because you're expected to leave a gratuity after your service. You know, as servers, we go through a bunch of steps in order to make sure that you're having a good experience as a guest. And, you know, you're not just ordering food yourself, sitting down and leaving like a fast food joint. It is a service, and we take a lot of time and effort, mostly. I mean, you know, if you enjoy your job and you're good at what you do. So, after your experience, it's customary to leave a gratuity of some sorts. And in the US today, at least, the general tipping expectation is between 18 to 22%, with 20% kind of falling in the median. It's supposed to be tipped on your total bill. I mean, that's what custom is, so.
0: But Anthony, why not just put that on the bill? I mean, here in the UK, they'll often put a sort of 12.5% service charge, and that's just there, and it's included in the total, and there's no sort of dance of how much, how little, will I, won't I? It's just there on the bill.
5: I think that from the standpoint of the restaurant, really what you're paying for is what the restaurant does. If you're looking at the cost of the food, I oftentimes will say that as servers, although we work at a restaurant, we're technically contracted employees. The 233 is like our base rate. Really, the work that we do isn't really for the restaurant, it's for the guests. So technically, the restaurant doesn't pay us. You pay the restaurant for the food. The services that we give are what we're doing actually for the guests at the restaurant, not necessarily for the restaurant.
0: So is that the base rate? What did you say, $230 or $213?
5: $2.33 is the standard industry rate for most servers.
0: So then, Catherine, is the idea that you of an evening will hopefully do enough tips to actually make that job one that you can actually live on the salary of?
4: Yeah, I think there's a big misconception about servers that we do it because it's like the only job we can have, and that we don't want to get a better education or we don't want to try harder, but it's really not true. I'm an actor, and I'm a server because it subsidizes my income when I don't book jobs. Like, serving is such a great resource for people that are just trying to make a little extra money or are trying to do more things with their life. And it is true that there are some people that are in the service industry and have been for 15, 20, 30 years, you know, and I don't think there's anything wrong with that either, because serving gives you the flexibility to live a full life. It does bring in a good income when people are tipping accordingly, you know. It is unfortunate when you get bad tips, because you can go days where you walk out with like under $100, but you can also have days where you're walking out with $300, $400, $500. So yeah, it can balance out, but I think there's there's so many people that don't understand serving and the service industry. And I think maybe if they had a little bit more education, or even if they were ever a server in their life, maybe like more empathy and understanding, like this person's income. This is how these people survive.
0: So what would you both suggest should be done if you've got a situation where you've got millions of tourists in the US because of the World Cup who are not necessarily used to this, or don't, you know, honestly might not know and think it's included in the bill? Catherine, how should restaurants and servers go about it?
4: That's a really good question, because obviously the World Cup is temporary, you know, it's not going to be happening forever. And in my job, we do get a lot of tourists frequently, particularly from Canada, like French Canadians. And a lot of them do understand tipping as a whole. A lot of them leave like 15 to 18%. But I think when you have people that don't come frequently, it can be a little bit more of a difficult situation trying to educate them in a respectable manner. But I mean, my restaurant, for example, we do auto gratuity on parties of five or more. But then what happens if you have two people spending $300, you know, it doesn't really account for that. I think I usually will like put a thank you note at the bottom of my check by the tipping suggestions. I've seen people highlight it or circle it before, or tell tables like, hey, just, you know, gratuity is not included. But I think, listen, if you're coming to the U.S., for whatever the case may be, just understanding tipping culture in general, because just understanding that wherever you're going, you kind of have to meet them where they're at.
0: If you're visiting the US, you've been told. That's Catherine, working as a server in Miami, Florida, and before her, Anthony, working in an Italian restaurant in Milwaukee, Wisconsin. Of course, how you approach this and what is usual and expected is different wherever you are in the world, so we wanted to hear what it is like, depending on where you are in the world. So we've got these messages from all over the place. Let's listen to this first from India.
6: Hi, this is Pooja from India. And we had something in the last few years called service charge, which is voluntary, but which is 10%, where the restaurant claims that they are collecting it for the staff and they're going to distribute it as tip. Otherwise, also, most people do leave 10% as tip unless they are not happy with the service or the food. In fact, if they're not happy, then they actually ask for refunds. So tipping should be completely voluntary. Unfortunately, the hospitality industry doesn't get paid much. So they really don't have the motivation to do well.
7: This is Dr. Umo Dongo from Nairobi, Kenya. Yes, I know that the Western culture, especially in the US and maybe some parts of Europe, encourage tipping. But in Kenya, it is not the case. Actually, it is very rare that we tip. And when you do, it is a very big gesture that earns you a lot of respect from the waiters and the waitresses in restaurants. Increasingly, as is applicable to China, where I've had the honor to live significantly for a number of years, we are using mobile money. So mobile banking and mobile payments are also making it hard to tip.
8: I'm Petra, calling from Tenerife, the Canary Islands. Over here, usually, we give tips, but it has changed a lot since the COVID times, when everything almost was being paid by credit cards. In our place, it changed because usually when you have cash, you give the tip in cash. But since we are paying with credit cards, well, all of this has changed a lot, and there are usually no tips left.
9: My name is Yasin from Iraq. Actually, here it is up to customer if they pay, if they tip the waiters or not. So there is no certain actually rules for it. People can pay, and the same time they cannot actually know. For myself, I do it sometimes if I feel, you know, the waiter, we deserve it. Yeah, this is like make them happy. This is a good feeling for them, maybe, and also makes me happy.
10: My name is Federico Gertner, and I am from Colombia. In Colombia, tipping is not mandatory, but it's a fairly common practice, especially in restaurants. In general, in restaurants, it is customary to leave 10% of the bill. Compared to countries like the United States, where tips of from 15 to 20% are typically expected, Colombia's tipping culture is much more flexible. and there is no such strong social obligation.
11: Apparently, here in Nigeria, tipping is a voluntary thing. I do not have to tip you if I'm already paying for the service you render. So if I tip you, it's usually because you have provided an exceptional service or you have been exceptionally courteous while providing the service. So, yeah. In Nigeria, in such in US right now for World Cup would frown at the push to tip.
12: Good day to you all, BBC OS. This is Enrique Hall from Mexico. In general, people tip 13% for a very good service and 15% when it's very, very good. Seldom you will go over 15% of the total bill. Also important, people do not have to do it. If the service is not good, well, then you cannot tip at all or tip less than 13%. But this rarely happens.
13: Hello, BBC World Service. My name is Baptista Sarah Gable from Ghana, the author of the book Prepare for the Future of Work. Here in Ghana, especially some staffs at the restaurant or hospitality, restaurant bars, are paid not very well. And as a result of that, they expect customers to tip them. They do not have a threshold and do not have an amount in mind. A gesture of thank you and appreciation for good work, it's in order. So if we find that happening in elsewhere, like in the US, why they would have a threshold of like 20% of the total cost, that is like ridiculous.
0: Ridiculous indeed. Thanks to those views from everywhere, from Ghana to Nigeria to Iraq to Tenerife, Kenya, India and Mexico. Of course, there'll be plenty more discussion of this, but not just, but also the football here on the World Service. Remember, you can subscribe to the BBC's More Than The Score podcast. Search for that wherever you listen to your BBC podcasts to get the latest update on the actual football that is happening over there as well. Also, while you're at it, there's a new episode of BBC OS Conversations, which will be around this weekend, where we bring people together with sort of similar experiences from around the world on a single news story. So look out for that. But in the meantime, that is about it from us. We here are sweltering in heatwave temperatures in London, as much of Europe is, so I'm off to go and dunk my head under a cold bit of water. Thank you for your company. OS will be back, Outside Source will be back at the same time on Monday. See you then.

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1: They form alliances, betray their own kind, and even explode in microscopic warfare. 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
0: The social lives of bacteria. 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
2: This is the story behind one of Mexico's most recognizable songs, a song that has echoed across stages, bars, and living rooms for the past 25 years, a song that almost never was. 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
3: Coming next, it's the Outlook mixtape, and today we're outside enjoying the wonder of gardening.
4: He used to get a daffodil bulb and he used to feed beetroot juice to the daffodil bulb and it made it go orange. You know, and I thought at the time that was magic.
3: During the pandemic, Gerald Stratford found his own way to sprinkle some of that magic around. We'll also hear from the man dubbed the Plant Messiah and from a musician undergoing chemo who composed an album with the help of medicinal plants.
5: So I started to wonder whether I would be able to compose music using the same plants that many cancer drugs are made from as a way of helping people connect back to nature.
3: Helen Anahita Wilson tells us about her plant orchestra after the BBC World Service News.
6: BBC News with Eileen McHugh. Venezuela's interim president, Delcy Rodriguez, says nearly 600 people are now known to have died when two huge earthquakes struck on Wednesday. Thousands remain unaccounted for after the quakes destroyed or damaged large numbers of buildings in northern Venezuela, including the capital, Caracas. Carolina Lopez is one of the people there searching for missing relatives.
7: The only thing I can say is that I have my heart in my hands and I don't know what to do. That's the only thing I can say. I ask God for everything. There, where you see that destruction, nothing. I don't know where he is.
6: President Trump's former national security adviser, John Bolton, has pleaded guilty to mishandling sensitive national security information. Mr. Bolton described the information as an electronic diary entry. Sarah Smith reports from Washington.
8: John Bolton amassed various amounts of national defence information in the notes he took when he was researching his 2020 memoir, The Room Where It Happened. He then used a personal email account and a messaging app to share that information with two members of his family who did not have security clearances. His email account was later accessed by a hacker allegedly linked to Iran. Under the plea agreement he struck, he will serve no more than 5 years in jail and will have to pay a fine of over $2 million. A former top advisor to President Trump, Mr. Bolton has become one of his most outspoken critics. When he was first charged, he sought to portray the investigation as part of President Trump's push to use the justice system to target his political enemies. Today he admitted the charges and said he was sorry for it.
6: The authorities installed by Russia in Crimea have declared a state of emergency as Ukraine intensifies its attacks on the annexed peninsula. Moscow says the move is designed to keep essential services running. Sarah Rainsford reports from Lviv in Ukraine.
9: First, there was fuel rationing and power cuts. Now there's a state of emergency in Crimea as Ukraine steps up its drone attacks on the peninsula. After making this announcement, the Russian-appointed governor, Sergei Aksyonov, had to reassure residents it wouldn't mean restrictions on their movements or a curfew. He said it was about cutting bureaucracy to take rapid decisions. This intensified military campaign against the stolen jewel in President Putin's crown is highly symbolic in itself. But it is also part of a wider push to increase pressure on the Kremlin and to force Vladimir Putin into peace talks before Russia gets better at intercepting the drones.
6: The head of the UN Shipping Agency, International Maritime Organization, has urged ships not to risk taking unauthorized routes to try to pass through the Strait of Hormuz as an evacuation operation remains paused. This is the world news from the BBC. As much of Europe continues to swelter under an extreme heat wave, the German Weather Service said temperatures there could break an all-time record this weekend. In Paris, public consumption of alcohol has been limited. Anne Holligan reports.
10: Across the continent, the heat is having devastating consequences. In France, a toddler died after being rescued from a car. The Pride March, scheduled to take place in Paris this weekend, has been postponed, while officials in Belgium cancelled a reenactment of Napoleon's defeat at the Battle of Waterloo. In Germany, temperatures have reached 40 Celsius.
6: The Democratic Republic of Congo has filed a case against Rwanda at the International Court of Justice over alleged atrocities covering a period from 1996 until now. It accuses Rwanda of committing abuses as part of a campaign of genocide and serious human rights violations in what was once eastern Zaire and is now eastern DRC. Kinshasa accuses the Rwandan authorities of primarily targeting Hutus following the genocide against the Tutsi in Rwanda in 1994, but it says that other Congolese ethnic groups have also been attacked. Air France has suspended its flights to and from Kinshasa, the capital of the Democratic Republic of Congo, after a passenger tested positive for Ebola. The airline says it's working with the Congolese authorities to improve screening for the virus at Njili International Airport. Earlier this week, a Congolese doctor who took part in the Ebola response in the eastern province of Ituri tested positive after arriving in France. The Tanzanian government has ordered the suspension of all political gatherings until further notice, citing security concerns. The Home Affairs Minister told Parliament that people have been arrested while planning criminal acts. It comes amid calls on social media for demonstrations across the country next month. BBC News.
3: Hello, I'm Jo Fidgen. Welcome to the Outlook mixtape and to my favourite place in the world, my woodland garden. I'm here because today we're sharing three stories from our archive about special relationships with plants. We're going to be joined by a man who found new meaning in life when he encountered a rare water lily in Rwanda, and a composer living with cancer who found extraordinary inspiration in the medicinal plants used in her treatment.
5: Now, I had really no idea that so many chemotherapy drugs actually come from plants. And I felt that if I'd known that one of the drugs that I received was actually derived from the same tree that I had in my garden as a child, I would have found that really reassuring. So I started to wonder whether I would be able to compose music using the same plants that many cancer drugs are made from as a way of helping people connect back to nature whilst in the unnatural space of a hospital.
3: We're coming to understand more and more about how being in nature is healing for body and mind. I come to this garden as often as I can with my secateurs and my imagination. One of the most magical things about a young woodland for me is to picture how it might look in 10, 20, 30 years from now. I remember hearing that planting a tree is an act of hope for the future because that tree will mature only after you're gone. And I look at these hickories and the pears and mulberries and smile at the thought of the birds and the people that they'll feed when they're fully grown. I loved hearing again from Gerald Stratford, who first appeared on Outlook in 2021. He's a retired butcher and lifelong vegetable grower who began sharing pictures and videos of his garden during the COVID lockdowns with updates like these.
11: Good morning. I've just harvested a few sweet peppers and a few chilies. This variety is called chocolate. Not because they taste of chocolate, just the colour. Enjoy your day. Cheers.
3: It turned out that Gerald's sunny outlook, his garden know-how, and his enormous leeks and marrows were just what people needed during an otherwise bleak time. And during the pandemic, he accidentally became a gardening superstar.
4: If it makes people happy for me to just show my veg and smile, I will.
3: Shortly after Gerald found fame, Outlook's Tiffany Cassidy went to look around his English country garden where he was sizing up his autumn harvest.
4: These are all gourd. They are a lovely, very dark orange. And that is this one here. It's very popular, butternut squash.
12: Mm-hmm. Yeah.
4: They're drying off in here, you know, to try and get the skin nice and hard.
12: Gerald's garden is a year-round operation with a home garden and a community plot. But his love for the soil took root in a smaller operation.
4: Like most children, you follow your father around. And me and my brothers and sisters used to help Mum and Dad in the garden. My father was very ill all my life, and he passed away when I was 19. But he was such a good teacher. And when I was, I think, 4 or 5, he gave me a packet of seeds one day. And this packet of seeds was a radish called, I think, French breakfast. And he gave me a little piece of land about the size of a dinner table. And he said, you've been watching me plant my radish. Now you go and do the same. And obviously he kept an eye on me when I'd done it. And every day I used to get up in the morning before breakfast, straight down to see if anything's happening. And then about 7 or 8 days later, these little shoots arrive. And I thought, something's growing. You know, told me Dad, and he patted me on the back, said, well done, keep the weeds off. And I suppose 6 weeks later, something like that, I pulled up a radish and I ate that radish. And I've been eating vegetables ever since.
12: And growing them is the sort of legacy his father left to him.
4: At the time, I thought he was a godlike creature because he got a greenhouse and he spent a lot of time in the greenhouse. And some of the things he'd done, he used to get a daffodil bulb and put it in like a glass. And he used to feed beetroot juice to the daffodil bulb and it made it go orange, the flower. You know, and I thought at the time that was magic.
12: Gerald's home garden is beautiful and abundant. We step into 2 greenhouses and walk over his soil plot he keeps along the fence.
4: 8 good chilies.
12: All around the garden are planters. This time of year, they're full of potatoes, carrots, and chilies.
13: It smells really good.
12: Right next to the house, he's hung repurposed milk cartons to hold leafy greens. Gerald calls this his salad bar. And right in the center of everything is a colorful flower garden. Gerald doesn't grow the flowers. They're lovingly tended to by the garden's other caretaker.
4: My good lady, Elizabeth.
13: Yeah, so nice to meet you.
14: Nice to meet you too.
12: Good Lady Elizabeth, or Liz to her friends, is the other love in Gerald's life. She's usually behind the scenes filming Gerald's viral videos. Liz also handles the vegetable seedlings.
15: I'm in the mood for love.
4: Elizabeth is fantastic with seeds. She is magic when it comes to doing things with seeds, you know, and then I take over when that seed becomes a young plant. And yeah, we bounce off each other fine.
15: I'm in the mood for love.
12: Their love story is a unique one that began more than 5 decades ago.
14: I went to the dance, local dance, with his brother, his older brother. And young Cheeky, 17-year-old, came up and asked me if I'd like to dance. And I said, oh yes, thank you. And he said, I believe you came with my brother Ralph. And I said, yes. And he said, but you won't be leaving with him, will you? And I said, yes, I will. I thought, you cheeky young so-and-so. Anyway, I went on and I married Ralph. And we were happy for over 40 years.
4: And tragically, Ralph contracted leukemia. And he passed away. And I commiserated with Liz and her family. Elizabeth was on her own, her family's growing up, and I thought, why don't we just live together? You know, it's a nice thing to do, and we've ended up here.
14: When Ralph died, I thought, well, that's it, I'm finished. But along he came, and life has started again, and it's magic.
4: I love her to bits.

0: I hear Gerald talks to the plants a lot. Yeah. What does he say?
1: I'm not actually privy to what he says to his plants.
0: Secret conversation.
1: I'm usually too busy talking to my flowers.
2: A plant is a living thing, isn't it? It might not have a heart and a brain like us, but it's still a living thing. And if I'm nice to it, it returns a favour by growing well. And I grieve when one don't make it.
0: Gerald digs out a carrot for me from one of his planters.
2: You might just be surprised at the colour.
0: It's white.
2: Yeah. Yeah, the carrot is white. You smell that. I'll say something like, today's your day, Mr. White Carrot. We're going to lift you now and show the world what you are, and then we will lovely eat you. And he will thank me for that. You know, by being nice to things, they're nice back. And until somebody says I'm talking silly, I'm going to carry on.
0: Gerald started sharing his garden on Twitter in 2019. His posts are simple, positive, and almost always accompanied by a cheeky smile. So when the pandemic started and everyone was locked down, looking for some joy, it took off.
2: In May of 2020, I had a bucket of potatoes in the corner of the greenhouse behind you. I gave Liz the iPhone. We emptied them out on the lawn and she took a couple photographs and I posted them on Twitter. And the phone started buzzing and tweeting and making all sorts of noise. And I thought, what's going on?
0: So he asked that question to his nephew, Stephen.
2: Well, he phoned me back an hour later and he said, you've gone viral with your spuds.
0: And his reputation as Twitter's vegetable king bloomed from there. People are particularly obsessed with his big veg. He shows me a giant green marrow in his greenhouse, and it's the size of a large dog.
2: Big boy marrow. That is 44.6 kilograms. When they're reading a paper and there's a big vegetable, it triggers their imagination.
0: Despite his internet celebrity, Gerald isn't really interested in fame. He believes in the power of gardening and wants to inspire the younger generation to take up the spade. This is why he recently published a little handbook called, unsurprisingly, Big Veg, with tips on how to grow produce to be proud of.
2: I'm 73, so, you know, us older people are not going to be around forever, and we can't just rely on the professionals growing crops in fields. And I guarantee once you've eaten something you've grown yourself, it doesn't stop there. It breeds confidence. Cheers.
3: Don't get me started on the joy of eating veg you've grown yourself. I can bore for Britain about it. The fabulous Gerald Stratford and lovely Liz speaking to Outlook's Tiffany Cassidy back in 2021. I'm glad to say Gerald is still growing strong 5 years later. Like Gerald and King Charles, reportedly, I'm always chatting to my plants. I find they are excellent listeners and great therapists. Spanish botanist Carlos Magdalena has always loved the company of plants and has earned the nickname the Plant Messiah because of his talent for saving plants at risk of extinction. A few years ago, Outlook's Saskia Collette went to meet him where he works, in one of the most magical places in London.
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5: I've travelled to the west of London, to the Kew Botanical Gardens. Outside, it's a cold, grey day, but once you're inside the palm glasshouse, you're surrounded by tropical plants and a humidity maintained by a periodic sprinkling of water. Carlos's love for the wild and a desire to preserve it started when he was a child living in Spain.
6: I am actually from the northwest coast of Spain. Amazing mountains, very close to the sea, and there is like populations of bears, wolves, golden eagles, and all these things. But then very close to this also, there was a very kind of highly polluted and, an industrial area. So from a very little age, I could understand the impact we have. You know, I could be in a town where you can hardly breathe. 3 out of 4 people coming to A&E was coming with respiratory problems. And then you take a car, you drive 30 kilometers, and you are in the most pristine place in the world. There was a kind of London calling for me for a long time, because when you think about famous naturalists, you think about Darwin, and then he was based in England and very often in London. And one day I came to Kew, and I think that was it, really. You know, I was like, oh, I think this is the place I really want to work for. You know, I was always in love with water lilies, and, you know, seeing the giant water lily, the Victoria, it was just like a big wow. The whole place was so full with all these amazing plants. And I just have the feeling that I need this place, and actually, perhaps this place needs me too. The watering is actually being done manually. You have to choose every day.
5: Carlos shows me around, behind the scenes at the botanical gardens, where some of the most endangered plants on Earth are kept. There are huge rooms filled with cacti, vines hanging from the ceilings. Then there's the water lily room, where there are purple and white lilies in tanks filled with warm water.
6: Like jacuzzi, really.
7: It's like a jacuzzi.
6: Yeah, yeah.
5: You said you always loved water lilies. Why?
6: I think they are beautiful, and I think there is something appealing about a flower just rising out of nowhere in the water and floating and staying there, totally kind of immaculate.
5: With his love of water lilies, Carlos specializes in their conservation. He found one water lily species in Rwanda that was on the brink of extinction. It's the smallest water lily in the world, often measuring just 1 centimeter in diameter.
6: And there was about 50 plants left in a kind of swamp, which was something like 3x4. So I realized that that plant probably was a very high risk of extinction, you know, a small change and you will wipe out the whole population.
5: Carlos was able to get his hands on some seeds for the Rwandan water lily, but no botanist could get the plants to flower, which meant they might die out.
6: It was a bit frustrating, and then automatically the pressure builds up.
5: Carlos tried all sorts of experiments to get the plants to flower, but nothing worked.
6: Then one day I was at home cooking, and I was like going through all these things of like, again, pH, nutrients, light, temperature. Oh my God, I cannot think of anything other. And then I realized that there was an invisible thing that all plants need, which is carbon dioxide. But none of the water lilies I had been growing before have that issue. But then something tell me, well, it has to be that, really, because I cannot think of any other thing.
5: So instead of growing the water lilies completely submerged in water, Carlos exposed them to air, which of course contains carbon dioxide.
6: And then like something like, I don't know, 3 months later, I have here 5 plants flowering, which start producing seed, from which I start raising more plants. And then I thought this was brilliant. If the plant later on goes dead in the wild, we will have some backups in here, in the tropical nursery.
5: Little did Carlos know at the time how important his water lilies would be. In fact, the botanist who discovered the species told Carlos the plant had been totally wiped out in the wild. Accidentally, Carlos had saved the flowers from extinction.
6: And it was just like amazing, oh wow. But then after it was a massive relief. And then again, you realize that you have done something meaningful, really.
5: The Rwandan water lilies were put out on display. But one day, there was a discovery. One of these rare flowers had been stolen.
6: And we know the exact number we have, and then suddenly there was one missing, there was a hole in the mud with fingerprints. Then we called the Metropolitan Police just to report it.
8: A police investigation is underway over the theft of a rare and tiny water lily from a glasshouse at London's Royal Botanic Gardens at Kew.
6: So everybody started ringing in, all the robbery in the museum.
9: This water lily was growing in an open pond area, and so relatively easy to grab out of the water.
6: Collectors are collectors, isn't he? When they want something, they will go the extra mile. So I knew that it could happen.
10: And it's thought to be the world's smallest lily, just 1 centimeter wide, and it was virtually extinct.
6: That thing makes you not want to put important things on display.
5: Despite a police investigation, the thief has never been found. But Carlos says the incident did start an important discussion about conservation.
6: But we also elevate water lilies to the kind of plant pop star level.
5: Even more than saving the Rwandan pygmy water lily, Carlos has discovered a new species of water lily in Australia and made a previously infertile tree pollinate.
6: You know, at least it's just like if I die now, I can say I have done X, Y, and Z, you know, and I was not here just trying to destroy species and wildlife, and I managed to at least in a few occasions either discover something or preventing something from disappearing.
3: Carlos Magdalena, speaking to Saskia Collette at the Royal Botanic Gardens in Kew in 2017. It's thanks to plants that we're all here, of course. Without them, we wouldn't have oxygen to breathe or food to eat. Every calorie we consume can be traced back to them. They also have an important place in modern medicine. So many pharmaceutical drugs are derived from plants. When British composer Helen Anahita Wilson fell seriously ill, she sought musical inspiration in the healing power of plants and created something wonderful. India Rackerson picks up the story.
11: Isn't it funny how objects pass through our hands all the time? I'm talking about just stuff, you know, the bits and bobs of life. What if you stopped and imagined these objects into something else, improvised them a new life, or even heard them differently? Well, that's what British composer Helen Anahita Wilson does. She's a classically trained pianist and musician, but for years she's also been taking the objects of her life and turning them into music, unlocking new ways to describe the world.
12: Some friends and I at school, we had a little ensemble where we do performances with reclaimed front doors and bowls of water and giant phone number books, yellow pages. We were slamming them on the tables, from what I remember, and then using them as percussion instruments. All sorts of things like that, which our teachers weren't very happy about. But we loved it. I loved the idea of making music with instruments that didn't seem like instruments. After music college, I worked professionally as a pianist, and I was focusing mainly on contemporary music, new music. But after a few years, I totally lost the joy that I used to feel. And by chance, I came across a concert. And it was like nothing I had ever heard in my life. It was the most sublime music. I couldn't quite believe what I was hearing, and immediately I was hooked. The vocalist in this concert was Manjusha Kulkarni Patil, and she is a khayal singer, which is a form of classical music from the north of India. It inspired me so much that I then decided to press pause on my career as a pianist to study South Asian classical music. I started a PhD in 2018, and my research was focused on a beautiful classical music festival in Kerala. I was about halfway through my research at the end of 2019, and I'd booked a flight out to India to go and spend the next few months researching the festival, working with musicians, and also doing some performing myself.
11: She was preparing to go, excited, sorting out her packing list, but she never made that flight. Because just 17 hours before she was supposed to board the plane, Helen was in hospital, receiving a shocking diagnosis.
12: I was diagnosed with a very aggressive form of breast cancer, and I was told that I had to go into immediate treatment. I was in my mid-30s at the time, and I was absolutely not expecting this kind of news, this kind of health diagnosis, and I was frightened. I was really frightened.
3: In part two of Outlook, Helen tells us how she turned to nature to try to make sense of her illness. Join us after the break.
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17: I approach the garden almost like an orchestra. I feel like I'm the conductor in some ways, where I'm cueing certain plants at certain times.
3: Turning plants into sonic worlds. 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
18: BBC News with Eileen McHugh. Venezuela's interim president has said thousands of people remain unaccounted for 2 days after twin earthquakes hit the north of the country. Delcy Rodriguez said nearly 600 people were known to have died. She said the quakes had destroyed large numbers of buildings. President Trump's former national security adviser John Bolton has pleaded guilty to mishandling national security information. Mr. Bolton described the information as an electronic diary entry that he shared with members of his family. The authorities installed by Russia in Crimea have declared a state of emergency as Ukraine intensifies its attacks on the annexed peninsula. The Moscow-appointed governor announced the move in a social media post, but did not specify what it meant in practice. The head of the UN Shipping Agency has urged ships not to take unauthorised routes through the Strait of Hormuz. Arsenio Dominguez said discussions were being held with all parties involved, including Iran, to provide assurances that vessels will not be threatened. The Democratic Republic of Congo has filed a case against Rwanda at the International Court of Justice. It accuses Rwanda of committing atrocities in eastern Congo over the past 30 years. The Tanzanian government has ordered the suspension of all political gatherings.

0: Debris was found on the ground near the CITIC Tower in the Chinese capital's business district. And Europe continues to swelter under an extreme heat wave. The German Weather Service recorded temperatures exceeding 41 Celsius on Friday. The Netherlands, for the first time in its history, issued a red alert because of the heat. BBC News.
1: Hello, I'm Jo Fidgen. Welcome back to the Outlook mixtape and my little patch of paradise, the woodland garden, where I come to recover from the stresses of everyday life by tuning into the birdsong and the bee buzz and watching the spiders and the worms and the butterflies go about their business in the long grass. We were hearing the remarkable story of Helen Anahita Wilson in the first half of the programme. She's a composer who's always found musicality in everyday objects. But when she became ill with an aggressive form of cancer, it was plants she turned to for inspiration. In 2019, Helen was due to travel to India to study South Indian music when her diagnosis put everything on hold.
2: The disruption to my life was absolutely staggering. My original PhD soon became a little bit of a past dream. There were so many questions at the time. We didn't know if the cancer had spread through my body. But what we did know was that it was growing so fast that I needed chemotherapy as soon as possible. Everything became hour by hour or day by day. My experience was almost like improvising as well. You couldn't be sure of anything. You couldn't be sure how you were going to feel from one hour to the next. At the time, I lived on my own. And this was really difficult at times because I was diagnosed right at the beginning of COVID. And so for my own safety, the more time I spent on my own, the better, really. My mother used to come and stay sometimes, which was a wonderful help. But for all of that first part of the global pandemic, I was pretty much on my own going through all of this treatment in a very extreme and unprecedented time. Having chemotherapy was a really frightening experience for me and extremely difficult. I nearly died several times whilst on chemotherapy. I found myself having to visit A&E quite regularly, unfortunately.
3: It was a terrifying time, and music was Helen's way to cope with the fear, the uncertainty, and the isolation.
2: Returning home after every hospital appointment, which I had over 80 hospital appointments in 2020 alone, one of the first things that I would do would be to come and sit at the piano. It was just a music that kind of transported me out of my frightening situation and gave me real joy and escapism.
3: And soon enough, music made its way inside the hospital, where there were new rhythms that Helen could create, new harmonies surrounding her, sounds that she could capture and then reorganise, tones and beats that became both focus and distraction.
2: I think because I was in my 30s at the time, lots of my friends just didn't really know how to cope. And I was probably the first person that they knew who went through something like this. And people used to worry about not knowing what to say. And so much so that actually lots of my friends ghosted me. They just, you know, disappeared. And I spent so much time on my own, not being able to share things with people, you know, like not being able to have even just a little cry with somebody or a little moan, or equally laughing about something really funny that happened in hospital, because, you know, it's a case that all life is there, you know.

0: sometimes you can have a bit of a dark sense of humor and a giggle with somebody in the chair next to you about something really weird. But just not being able to share that with anybody because you have to wear a mask and you have to keep distance from someone. So another way of coping with the strange surrealness of a hospital, I found, was having a look at everything around me, including the drip bags full of chemotherapy drugs that would drip into my body over the course of a 9-hour session. And I'd have a look on the labels, and there were all sorts of interesting numbers printed on them. So some of them would be my date of birth and my address, and other numbers would be the dosage of the drug, or the batch number, or the laboratory in which it was made. And it occurred to me that all of these numbers could be transformed into music. And one of the wonderful things about South Asian music is the importance of rhythm and the importance of these time cycles that repeat again and again. So what I decided to do in order to pass the time, I would scribble down little rhythmic compositions made from all of these medical numbers. Some numbers would determine the time cycle, and some numbers would determine these little rhythms that I was able to say out loud and vocalize. Duck, meet, June. Duck, meet, June. And my hand, with the cannula going into the vein, would tap out beats and rhythms. It would wave in the air in these very specific patterns. And I could pass hours and hours in the corner of the hospital ward coming up with my own personal, very special little medical pieces of music. Looking back on past me, who was sat in the corner of the hospital ward, singing and chanting these musical compositions under my breath and waving my hand, and I imagine looking like I was performing incantations in the corner of the hospital. It feels in some ways like a distant memory, and also an integral and present part of me, because it transformed so much of my life. There was before cancer and there was after cancer. That woman in the corner of the hospital still informs the way that I think and everything that I do.
1: These compositions that Helen created during her treatment weren't just about coping with the loneliness and the fear. They were a way for her to communicate to others her experiences that were, she felt, so impossible to describe, an experience where sometimes words were just not enough.
0: I found that many diaries and memoirs, texts about cancer, never really rang true for me. Very often we talk about cancer in relation to warfare. We talk about battles won and lost. We talk about survivors. And for me, that's quite problematic. I feel that a survivor status is a lauded status that perhaps suggests that for people whose treatment wasn't successful, they're somehow less brave and less brilliant. And that's a very uncomfortable thing for me. And so making music about my experience felt like a kind of testimony, but without ever having to worry about putting it into words. I felt like I could be completely free and completely honest about my experience. And so I started composing a whole variety of pieces that seemed like a new way of telling a story, an opportunity to actually be quite experimental. I spoke with a number of medical researchers and experts, including my own oncologist, and they helped me understand what was going on inside my body. Now, this is one of the ways that I really came to terms with what was happening. I understand that for many people, it's a bit too frightening, or simply it's just too much information to cope with, looking into the biomedical goings on in your body whilst you're actually going through treatment. But for me, the more I knew, the easier the experience became. Now, I had really no idea that so many chemotherapy drugs actually come from plants. I just thought they were toxic solutions created in a laboratory, and I didn't really understand that there was a connection back to the natural world. And I felt that if I'd known that one of the drugs that I received was actually derived from the same tree that I had in my garden as a child, I would have found that really reassuring and comforting, especially when I was actually in the hospital, which is such a strange environment. You're under fluorescent lighting. It's a very sterile and weird space to be in. So I started to wonder whether I would be able to compose music using the same plants that many cancer drugs are made from as a way of helping people connect back to nature whilst in the unnatural space of a hospital.
1: Helen went to one of the oldest botanical gardens in Britain, the Chelsea Physic Garden in London.
0: They have an oncology section which grows a whole host of medicinal plants used in cancer treatments. And I started looking into bioelectricity. Bioelectricity is a very natural form of electricity which happens in our cells, not just in plants, in animals, in humans. It's really important for wound healing in particular. And I started measuring voltage readings from these plants, and I got streams of numbers. And so to me, whenever I see a stream of numbers, it becomes like a rhythm. It becomes like Steve Reich's drumming patterns. It becomes like Carnatic South Asian rhythmic compositions. And on seeing these bioelectricity readings, I was able not only to compose little rhythmic fragments, I was able to see shapes of melodies. And so I composed a piece of music called Linea Naturalis, which is 45 minutes long, which is the average time it takes for a drip bag to empty and to enter the human body. The piece is made entirely with bioelectrical readings, which I then converted and transformed into sound and developed little fragments of these using techniques from South Asian classical music. I approached the oncology garden at the Chelsea Physic Garden almost like an orchestra. I feel like I'm sort of the conductor in some ways, where, you know, I'm cueing certain plants at certain times or asking them to play a little louder. Each plant gave me very distinct information when I was collecting readings, and they suggested different instruments or different roles in the orchestra. The plant that I absolutely loved working with is the Madagascan periwinkle, which is such a beautiful, delicate pink flower. Now, this plant is really extraordinary in the way that it has transformed survival rates for childhood leukemia. It used to be, very sadly, that 90% of children with leukemia would not survive. And now, thanks to the Madagascan periwinkle, that has completely turned on its head. The readings that I collected from the petals in particular were so active and fascinating. The numbers, the data, just immediately seemed really musical. And so I transformed all of this information into melodies played by the harp. And this is really the soloist in the piece. I decided to give it the starring role at the front of the stage. it just became so obvious that that had to be the main melodic part of the piece.

0: Around about the same time that I started making music with plants, my partner decided to have a bit of a career change and move from working in media to working with plants as well. And that was such a lovely time because we could kind of bounce off each other, learning Latin names and all of that kind of thing. It was a really lovely little joint period of discovery.
1: Helen's composition, Linea Naturalis, started off as an experiment, but it ended up being listened to all over the world after she turned it into an album and posted it online.
0: There was one email I received in particular that really stood out in my memory. It was from a Buddhist monk in California who had been looking after the monastery garden for about 20 years or so and had been diagnosed with a brain tumor. And listening to this piece of music whilst in hospital receiving treatment allowed him to reconnect with his garden, which is the most important place for him. And hearing those stories from people who've been so kind to share them with me has been such a surprising and heartwarming privilege. I had really no idea that I would have the opportunity to connect with so many people.
1: Composer and musician Helen Anahita Wilson speaking to Outlook earlier this year. The presenter was India Rackerson. If you'd like to hear more of the music Helen made in the Chelsea Physic Garden, the album is available online and is called Linea Naturalis. No doubt some of you will have experience of the healing power of nature. We would love to hear about it. Do drop us a line, outlook@bbc.com, or send us a voice note on WhatsApp. You'll find the number on our website. Today's producer was fellow gardener Vibeke Venema, who says she has stopped mowing the lawn in order to grow more dandelions. From Vibeke, from me, Joe Fidgen, and from the blackbirds and wood pigeons and chiff-chaffs singing to us from the hedgerow. Thanks for listening.
2: You're listening to the BBC World Service and now Witness History with me, Helen Ledwick. This is the story behind one of Mexico's most recognisable songs, a song that has echoed across stages, bars and living rooms for the past 25 years, a song that almost never was, Rata de dos patas.
3: Rata inmunda, animal rastrero, escoria de la vida, a veces.
2: We're going back to the year 2000, to the Auditorio Nacional, a huge concert venue in Mexico City. An audience of thousands sits mesmerized by the woman on stage. She's the famous Mexican singer Paquita La del Barrio. And when I say famous, I mean legendary. In her 50s, with cropped blonde hair and red lips, Paquita's wearing a black floor-length gown covered in crystals. Microphone in hand, dark eyebrows furrowed as she sings.
4: The auditorium was absolutely packed. Paquita had this gift. Wherever she appeared, people came.
2: Manuel Eduardo Toscano is sitting in the audience. He's a composer and he's already writing songs for Paquita. But tonight, he spots something.
5: La oigo cantar.
4: I heard her sing. And I noticed that every time she sang a sweet song, people applauded. But
2: Paquita is really famous for singing about heartbreak and betrayal, bold, unapologetic songs that call out macho culture and unfaithful men. And when she sings those songs, the reaction is very different.
3: Me saludes a la tuya.
5: Cuando ella cantaba, me saludas a la tuya.
4: When she sang Me saludas a la tuya, the people shouted and screamed.
2: Me saludas a la tuya. In English, say hi to yours for me. It sounds polite, but it isn't. Let's say it's more of a sarcastic goodbye. The crowd loves it. It's a light bulb moment for Manuel.
6: La gente berriaba.
4: People were shouting, and I wondered what would happen if Paquita la del Barrio recorded Rata de Dos Patas for me.
2: Rata de Dos Patas, two-legged rat. Manuel has written a song where the lyrics are made up entirely of insults.
6: Rata inmunda,
4: filthy rat,
6: animal rastrero,
4: crawling animal,
6: escoria de la vida,
4: scum of life,
6: adefesio mal hecho,
4: badly made monstrosity.
2: It's punch after punch without apology. Vermin, poisonous serpent, waste of life. If the audience is screaming now, what if Paquita recorded that? Manuel decides to offer her the song.
4: But what do you think? The next time I saw her, she said, "Son, the song is nice, but I'm not gonna record it because it's too strong."
2: Even for Paquita, Rata de Dos Patas is too much, with its leeches, cockroaches, and hyena from hell. Manuel thinks it's destined to stay in a drawer forever. But Paquita owns a restaurant in Mexico City. It's where she tries out new material. And it turns out she hasn't quite given up on Rata.
4: One day, there was an event with a lot of people in her restaurant, and she sang it. And the applause was massive. Someone told her, "Paquita, you have to record this song." And that's when she decided she was going to do it. And whatever happens, happens.
2: The next time Manuel sees Paquita is at a palenque, one of Mexico's big traditional concert venues. She walks straight over and delivers the news.
4: She said, "Son, it's so good to see you. Yes, I'm going to record the song about the little animals." She told me not to give it to anyone else. She took it, kept it, recorded it.
2: The song about the little animals, Rata de Dos Patas, is released in 2001 and has its first play on radio.
4: They told me, "Your song started playing this morning, and before long, all the other radio stations were asking the record company for it. I don't think it even took 4 or 5 days, maybe I'm exaggerating, say 8, for the song to win over the public. It was already a hit."
2: So, what does Manuel do?
4: At home, we're very fond of celebrating. For the smallest reason, we're celebrating. So we celebrated. But we celebrated even more when the first royalties arrived. Because I expected, for example, I don't know, maybe $10,000. And they went over $100,000. So I said, "Wow, this really is a success."
2: Rata de Dos Patas, a relentless string of insults, becomes Paquita's signature tune and one of Manuel's biggest successes as a composer. It's the ultimate revenge song, and Manuel's instinct was right. It was exactly what audiences wanted.
4: The other songs were sweet in parts. First I hit you, then I suit you. First I make the wound, then I apply the medicine. But here, no. Here it was blow after blow after blow. And women loved that more than anything. With that song, women turned Paquita into something else. They called her the defender of women.
6: La defensora de las mujeres.
2: And it doesn't stop at Mexico. The song finds fans across Latin America and beyond. This is Paquita speaking to TV Azteca in 2014. She's talking about her first visit to Spain. She says women in the audience would ask her where she gets her lyrics, and she'd tell them, from the composer. People were captivated. But there's something else. Something Manuel didn't share publicly until years later. Despite becoming an anthem of female empowerment, the true inspiration for the song was not men exactly, but one man, a former president.
4: In those years here in Mexico, we had a president of the Republic. The man who was the president at that time was named Salinas de Gortari. People said he wasn't doing things well. That's where the song came from, the idea of the two-legged rat. I had and still have a lot of respect for politicians. But I said, well, I'm going to write a song, and that's how it began.
2: Former President Carlos Salinas de Gortari has always defended the record of his administration. Over the years, Manuel and Paquita end up recording more than 80 songs together. Their creative partnership becoming a close friendship. Paquita La del Barrio died in 2025, but the song she made famous is still everywhere, a karaoke favourite and loved on social media. Rata de dos Patas has been streamed more than 50 million times on Spotify. And Manuel, well, he's still singing it too.
6: Cuando yo la canto en algún evento,
4: when I perform it at events, that's where I really act it out. When I get to the insults, filthy rat, crawling animal, scum of life, badly made monstrosity. And when I said cockroach, I pretend to crush one under my foot. I love this song like a daughter. That's what I call my songs. And this one has given me enormous satisfaction.
6: Muchas, pero muchas satisfacciones.
2: Manuel Eduardo Toscano lives in the town of Catemaco in the southern Mexican state of Veracruz, and he's still writing music. He was speaking to me, Helen Ledwick, for Witness History.
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10: After Ivory Coast reached the knockout stages of the World Cup for the first time, what other African teams can join them this Friday? We will be with our team in Philadelphia to assess the chances for Egypt, Cape Verde and for Senegal.
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11: At 18 hours GMT, welcome to the newsroom from the BBC World Service with Valerie Sanderson. In Venezuela, more than 900 people are now known to have died in two earthquakes 2 days ago. The UN says 50,000 people are missing.
12: The only thing I can say is that I have my heart in my hands and I don't know what to do. There, where you see that destruction, nothing. I don't know where he is.
11: The US announces a framework agreement aimed at ending the fighting between Israel and Hezbollah in Lebanon. President Trump's former national security adviser, John Bolton, pleads guilty to one charge of mishandling information. A state of emergency is declared in Crimea. What does that mean for the conflict between Ukraine and Russia? And how new research on the laughter of chimps explains how human language might have evolved. On the newsroom, after this.
13: BBC News with Eileen McHugh. The Venezuelan authorities say more than 900 people are now known to have died in Wednesday's two huge earthquakes, as the United Nations says more than 50,000 remain unaccounted for. The head of Venezuela's National Assembly, Jorge Rodriguez, said hundreds of international rescue workers had already arrived in the country to help with relief work, with more to come, as the BBC's Vanessa Buschlichter explains.
14: There's 80 rescuers from Switzerland with search dogs. There's a big contingent from the Mexican military, 200 people with six rescue dogs. There's also a civilian team on its way from Mexico, the famous topos, the moles. These are civilian volunteers who have been specializing in rescuing people for decades. Their dogs wear goggles to protect their eyes and booties on their paws in order not to injure themselves. Those will be arriving later today, and then countries like Spain, El Salvador and the Dominican Republic have all also send help.
13: Israel and Lebanon have signed a framework agreement that has been brokered by the US. It comes after 4 days of negotiations in Washington, while limited fighting has continued between Israeli forces and Hezbollah in southern Lebanon, despite a ceasefire. President Trump's former National Security Advisor John Bolton has pleaded guilty to mishandling sensitive national security information. Mr. Bolton described the information as an electronic diary entry that he shared with two members of his family. From Washington, Gary O'Donoghue has the latest.
15: He's pleaded guilty to illegal retention of classified information that included top secret information, which effectively he was sort of ciphering out while he was in the administration for purposes of writing in a memoir. And that was done via sort of unsecure methods. And eventually one of his email accounts got hacked, had some of this material in it. So he's admitted this. He's admitted the one count as part of the plea deal. He was charged with 18, and he could see quite a lot of time in prison.
13: The authorities installed by Russia in Crimea have declared a state of emergency as Ukraine intensifies its attacks on the annexed peninsula. The Moscow-appointed governor said the move would facilitate decision-making to ensure stable operations. Sarah Rainsford reports.
16: Ukraine is focusing its military strikes on and around Crimea like never before. Moscow's illegal annexation of Crimea in 2014 was hugely popular in Russia and a big ratings boost for Vladimir Putin. But for Ukraine, it was the first act of aggression in what later became an all-out invasion. So this intensified military campaign against the stolen jewel in President Putin's crown is highly symbolic in itself. But it is also part of a wider push to increase pressure on the Kremlin and to force Vladimir Putin into peace talks before Russia gets better at intercepting the drones.
13: BBC News. As much of Europe continues to swelter under an extreme heat wave, the German Weather Service has recorded temperatures exceeding 41 Celsius on Friday. In France, music festivals and street parties, including Paris Pride, have been cancelled, and the sale of public consumption of alcohol in the French capital has been limited. In the Netherlands, public transport in the southeast of the country had to be partially suspended because electric buses could not be charged. Air France has suspended its flights to and from Kinshasa, the capital of the Democratic Republic of Congo, after a passenger tested positive for Ebola. The airline says it's working with the Congolese health authorities to improve screening for the virus at Njuni International Airport. The Tanzanian government has ordered the suspension of all political gatherings until further notice, citing security concerns and the risk of public disorder. It comes amid reports of planned demonstrations calling for democratic reforms and accountability for the deadly suppression of protests after last year's election. Here's Alfred Lastock.
17: Addressing the parliament in the capital, Dodoma, Home Affairs Minister Patrobas Katambi said he had instructed the police to stop issuing permits for political rallies after what he described as credible security threats, including the arrest of people allegedly found with weapons. The minister said the measures were aimed at ensuring safety across the country. Opposition party ACT Wazalendo has condemned the move as unlawful and says it will challenge the directive in court.
13: The Democratic Republic of Congo has filed a case against Rwanda at the International Court of Justice over alleged atrocities since 1996. It accuses Rwanda of committing abuses in what was once Eastern Zaire and is now Eastern DRC. Kinshasa accuses the Rwandan authorities of primarily targeting Hutus.
11: It's 18:06 GMT. You're listening to the newsroom on the BBC World Service with me, Valerie Sanderson. The race is on in Venezuela to search for the living trapped in rubble from collapsed buildings after the two earthquakes which hit the country on Wednesday. The latest official figures confirm that more than 900 people are now known to have been killed. But according to the United Nations, more than 50,000 people are unaccounted for. Our reporter, Vanessa Silva, has arrived in La Guerra, the worst hit area, and she told me what she'd seen.
18: Since we arrived here, it's just a devastated area. La Guaira is a narrow state between the Caribbean Sea and the mountains that separated from the city of Caracas. And a row of buildings facing the sea and are collapsed or completely like a Tower of Pisa, like are about to fall down. At the very beginning when we arrived, everything was kind of calm with some people looking into this rubble. But now we can see heavy machinery arriving to this point.
11: So heavy machinery to dig out, presumably, people who everyone thinks are stuck there.
18: Yes, we see boats with rescue team from Mexico that have arrived here, and they were deployed to other areas. Early, we spoke with a mother of two daughters, Natasha Diaz, hoping for them to find her, their daughters alive.
19: This was a small shopping center where my two daughters worked. I just want them to reappear. I have faith. I have hope that they are there. I just want them back with me.
20: So, Vanessa, the acting president of Venezuela, Delcy Rodriguez, says the military are in charge. What difference could that make, do you think? Are you seeing many soldiers out there?
18: We were able to see militaries all around and police corps, and then they have been keeping arriving. All this state is now taken by police, officer, military, rescue teams. Some people complain that they came but do not help a lot, but we can see also that many people is helping it.
20: The US said it was going to send help very fast. Any evidence of the US on the ground?
18: Well, at this point, where am I today? I haven't seen them, but we were told that rescues from Honduras or Guatemala were here helping. But I guess they will be soon because they have arrived from Panama, from Mexico, from France, from Spain.
20: And Vanessa, what about life there? Is there enough water? Is there enough food?
18: Well, we passed near some supermarkets, and we saw a lot of people queuing to get inside. Also, because it was looting also in this part of the town. I mean, La Guaira is not a wealthy state at all, and the country has been suffering, a economic crisis. So help has been arriving, people with food, with water, juices that are being spread between the people that is in need and the workers. It's difficult to work in the rescue teams and moving around because it's just one main road to go and come. And even the road has cracks. The floor is cracked in many parts of the state.
20: Vanessa Silva. Well, several thousand people are known to be injured, but many of the hospitals near Caracas and La Guaira have had to be closed. Andres Ortiz is a doctor volunteering in Caracas.
21: They're moving all those patients from those eight hospitals towards the other hospitals in Caracas. So that's overflowing the capacity of all the hospitals in Caracas. On my way to this hospital, I did see a lot of people sleeping on the streets in parks and green areas around the city. You can see a lot of people sleeping in tents.
20: Let's get more on rescue efforts from our World News correspondent, Joe Inwood.
22: Working by torchlight, rescue teams in Caracas use angle grinders and their bare hands to search through the wreckage of collapsed buildings. Every now and again, they fall silent to see if they can hear anyone knocking or crying for help. Then a shout goes up. There has been an aftershock, and they moved to safety. This was how much of the first 36 hours of the rescue operation was carried out, local people working by hand. That spirit was praised by the acting president, Delcy Rodriguez, when she spoke to the nation a few hours ago.
23: Lo que está expresando es el gran corazón de nuestro pueblo.
24: This demonstrates the great heart of our people and their solidarity. No one has hesitated to go out into the streets to lend a hand to their Venezuelan brother or sister. And a very special recognition goes to our rescuers, those arriving from all over the country to join this commendable task of rescuing people alive from collapsed buildings and homes.
22: But this country, which has long suffered from poor governance and US sanctions, needs help to cope with a disaster of this scale. Teams from all over the world have flown into Venezuela, with many heading for the worst affected area in this disaster, the northern city of La Guaira. The UN says more than 1,000 rescue workers have arrived, along with six teams of specially trained dogs. Nicola Putschel from the International Search and Rescue Dog Organization says they will save lives.
25: There is always hope to find people alive. So as we know from past events, there have been people found after several days, And I think this is also possible in this event. And we are very hopeful to find a lot of people and can help families to bring back people they are missing.
22: Today, once again, the number of confirmed dead rose sharply, but many more are still missing. Even as a major international rescue effort gets underway, few doubt the true scale of this tragedy is only just beginning to emerge.
20: Joe Inwood. Now, let's bring you some breaking news from Washington. Diplomats from Lebanon and Israel have reached an agreement mediated by the US that outlines how Israel's military will pull back from southern Lebanon. The fighting in Lebanon has been a red line for Iran in negotiations with the US. Well, our Middle East analyst, Sebastian Usher, joins me in the studio. This is after 4 days of negotiation, we understand. What do we know has been agreed?
0: It is 4 days of negotiations and a fifth round of talks that have been between Israeli and Lebanese officials, but don't involve Hezbollah whatsoever. Hezbollah has denounced the process. We don't have a lot of detail about this, to be honest. I mean, there's been a signing ceremony. The U.S. Secretary of State Marco Rubio has lauded as you know, a big achievement. I mean, technically, Israel and Lebanon are still at war, so the fact they've been having these negotiations at all has been a move forward. This will be seen as another small pace forward within that, without having any idea of what the detail of this, I think it's hard to gauge quite how significant it is. I mean, I've seen reports in the Israeli media saying it suggests that Israel will pull out of a couple of positions that it holds in South Lebanon. But, you know, we've had 3 ceasefires in Lebanon over the past few weeks. None of those have entirely held. So I think the jury's out on where this goes.
20: I suppose everybody listening is going to want to know, will it stop the fighting?
0: I don't think it will stop the fighting immediately because, as I say, I mean, the fighting is between Israeli forces and Hezbollah. We have seen a lessening of that over the past week or so, and that's part of the wider Iran-US deal. And President Trump has been very strong in the terms he's used towards the Israeli Prime Minister Benjamin Netanyahu for him to curb the strong aspects of the offensive that Israel has been mounting in Lebanon. The problem is that the Lebanese government, which, I mean, under any deal, the Lebanese army is essentially meant to step in and take over these areas and Hezbollah will be disarmed. We were there more than a year ago when there was a ceasefire between Hezbollah and Israel involving the Lebanese government too, after a major offensive again by Israel against Lebanon, which severely weakened Hezbollah. But the Lebanese army was never able to do that, partly its own lack of ability to do that, Hezbollah's unwillingness to disarm, and Israel's continued hold of certain areas in Lebanon. So that all fell apart. So the chances of this are perhaps slim, but perhaps slightly more positive than we've seen recently. So this certainly is a step forward, but we really have to see if it can take us that much further down the line.
20: Thanks. That was Sebastian Usher there. You're listening to The Newsroom from the BBC World Service. Now, for the past couple of weeks, Ukraine has made a concerted effort to hit Russia where it hurts, using drones to strike deep into Russian territory, targeting oil refineries and reaching all the way to Moscow and St. Petersburg. Generally, Russia doesn't admit that Ukrainian efforts are having much of an impact. But the Russian authorities have now declared a state of emergency in Crimea on the Black Sea, which was annexed by Russia back in 2014. Recent Ukrainian drone strikes there have caused huge blackouts and fuel shortages. Well, our Eastern Europe correspondent, Sarah Rainsford, joins us on the newsroom now. I mean, Sarah, what should we make of this development? What does it tell us about the strength of Ukraine in the conflict with Russia?
1: I think this particular move tells us that the pressure on Crimea is intensifying. I think that's quite clear. What a state of emergency actually means is probably a little less dramatic than it sounds. Certainly, the Russian-backed governor had to make another announcement after calling the state of emergency to tell people in Crimea that it didn't mean that their movements were going to be restricted or there was going to be a curfew or anything. It was more about giving the local authorities more power to make quick decisions, particularly economic ones. So that's a move that's been taken. But the point is the context to all of that, which you've just mentioned. It's all about happening at a time when Ukrainian drone strikes against Crimea and attempts really to hit the peninsula and around the peninsula and try to isolate that territory have intensified, and they are having a real impact. So you can see quite clearly There have been big blackouts. There has been a lot of stuff posted on social media of people those blackouts, the power shortages. There's also been fuel rationing for several weeks, so people struggling to find petrol at the pumps, and certainly when they do find it, it's more expensive. So all the kinds of things, apart from the drone strikes themselves and the danger of that, that really, I think, bring Russia's war to the people of Crimea. And that's important because the annexation, the illegal annexation of Crimea in 2014 by Vladimir Putin and by Russia was really something at the time which boosted Putin's rating. It made him extremely popular, and it is something that is very, very dear to him personally. So for Ukraine, hitting Crimea in particular is something which is very deeply symbolic, as well as having kind of a practical impact too.
20: Why does it matter so much psychologically?
1: I think just because of Vladimir Putin's close association with the peninsula, and because the annexation, the illegal takeover of Crimea by Russia in 2014 was the first step in what then became the full-scale invasion of 2022. So for a long time, Ukraine used to say it was going to get Crimea back. That became impossible. I don't think that's what we're talking about now. I don't think we're looking at a military operation to retake Crimea. But I think this is part of what, in fact, overtly President Zelensky here in Ukraine has said is he's calling it an influence operation, but it's essentially really escalating and ratcheting up the pressure on Russia right now, whilst Ukraine is able to hit it with these mid-range and long-range drones, to try to get Vladimir Putin, to force Vladimir Putin to the talking table on terms, to come to a deal, a peace deal, that would be on terms much more acceptable to Ukraine. So it's about trying to end the war by increasing the pressure and by going where it really hurts for Vladimir Putin, which is the stolen jewel, essentially, in his crown, which is Crimea.
20: Thanks, Sarah. Sarah Rainsford there. Now, John Bolton may once have been President Trump's national security adviser, but since being fired from his post in 2019, he's been one of his former boss's fiercest critics. In his 2020 memoir, Mr. Bolton portrayed the president as ill-informed about geopolitics. Donald Trump called him a sleazebag and suggested he should go to jail. Now the US president might get his way after John Bolton pleaded guilty to mishandling classified security information. Let's speak to our correspondent in Washington, Gary O'Donoghue, and tell us more about this case, Gary.
2: Well, it really goes back to the time after John Bolton was fired in 2019, where he wrote a memoir. And it turned out the Trump administration tried to stop him publishing it, which they failed to do. But it turned out in a subsequent investigation that he'd been sort of ferreting away various bits of national security information, including sending it to his wife and daughter, who were sort of acting as part editors of this book he was writing. And an investigation was launched under the Biden administration. And the culmination of that is that today he's entered into a plea agreement with prosecutors and has pled guilty to one charge. He originally was facing 18, and he will be sentenced later in the year.
20: He initially pleaded not guilty, so why did he change his mind?
2: I think the evidence probably came along, or his lawyers saw the evidence. He also says, interestingly, his lawyers said today that he didn't want it to go to trial because he was concerned about national security issues coming out during that trial. Now, that may be a gloss. It may be more that he thought he would stand a better chance with a plea deal. He is 77 years old, but even this plea deal, it hits him pretty hard.
20: I mean, what could happen to him?
2: OK, so sentencing in October, the maximum he could get is 60 months in prison. So that's pretty substantial. Is that right? Yeah, 60 months in prison. Yeah. Forgive me, that may not be right. I may have got that wrong.
20: Well, he could go to prison.
2: Yes, he could go to prison for a substantial amount of time. And also, he's definitely going to face a fine of $2.25 million. He's losing his pension, and he's also got to do 100 hours of community service. So, you know, these lawyers will argue the case, particularly, I think, on the prison term, because, you know, as I say, at 77, he doesn't really want to do that. But he's going to suffer pretty badly financially on this one.
20: And he's not the only high-profile Trump critic facing indictment, is he?
2: No, he's not. I mean, they've had two goes at James Comey. He was the former FBI director. One of those was thrown out, one's ongoing. He's had a couple of goes at Letitia James. This is different because this was started under the Biden administration. It's seen as a different kind of case.
20: Thanks, Gary. Gary O'Donoghue there in Washington. Now, researchers here in the UK have found that human beings and apes laugh in a very similar way. In fact, our closest relatives in the animal kingdom are the only creatures capable of laughing audibly. And a new study has opened a window on the way laughter, and therefore speech, evolved. Lead author of the new research, Chiara De Gregorio, is a primatologist at the University of Warwick in England.
3: When we talk about laugh and laughter, we could say that we and great apes have it because it's really the same type of signal organized in the same way and also used in the same social context. We actually found that we and other non-human great apes, so the chimp you just listened to, but also bonobos, orangutans, gorillas, we all share the same rhythm while laughing. That is a regular rhythm that we can call isochrony, and it is like the ticking of a clock or the ticking of a metronome. So a very regular type of signal, and we all laugh in the same way, apparently.
4: And that gives us an insight into the way communication, speech evolved, does it?
3: Yeah, in a weird way, actually, looking at laughter can tell us something about how we get to evolve language and speech. Because speech is something that only humans have, so it's difficult to understand how it evolved because it's difficult to make comparison of this kind of vocalization since it's not present in other animals. But actually, laughter, it is. So a very important point in the evolution of human language and speech has something to do with the ability to control our mouth and our lips and our tongue, because actually the vocal tract of other non-human primates, it's already speech ready. It could produce speech. What is missing there is the ability to move mouth, lips, tongue. And by looking at laughter, we actually have seen how during evolution the rhythm and the tempo of laughter accelerated. And this tells us something about the fact that with evolution we got more good at moving our mouth, which maybe seem very simple, but it really tells us something about we evolved to get to the point where we were able to produce complex sounds as speech.
20: Chiara De Gregorio. It has been 30 years since this global pop phenomenon began.

0: and I was standing in a room full of like execs, most of them were male, and they told me that I was standing by myself, and they told me that Wannabe should not be a single. And I said, no, but I like it. And I couldn't tell you why. I'll tell you what I want, what I really, really want. Don't tell me what you want, what you really, really want. I wanna really, really wanna. It was very sort of instinctive, childish answer to what I was going, but I like it. And none of them wanted that record. If you wanna be my lover, you have got to
1: give. Taking it too easy. Jerry Halliwell, or Ginger Spice, remembering how the Spice Girls had to fight to get their label to release Wannabe. But their debut single shot to the top of the UK charts, reaching the number one slot in 37 countries. Posh, Sporty, Scary, Baby and Ginger became synonymous with girl power, encouraging women and girls around the globe to take up space in society. And of course, on the music scene. They sold more than 100 million records worldwide, making them the best-selling girl group of all time. Lisa Verrico, music journalist at the Sunday Times, watched their route to global stardom unfold. So, what was their impact on the music industry?
2: Oh, massively. I mean, we think about the 90s, we always talk about, you know, Oasis and Britpop, and that we'd already had the British invasion in the 60s, and that was a rehash of it. And the Spice Girls came along and they did something that literally hadn't been done before. And it's interesting to hear Jerry talk about male executives, because record companies did not like girl groups. They didn't want girl groups at all. They didn't think they would make money. They thought that young women wanted young men to scream at. There was a few weird Bananarama stuff. They were very much a novelty. And they weren't to be taken seriously. In the wake of the Spice Girls, I think there was something like 50 girl groups launched in Britain after that. But yeah, the amazing thing about the Spice Girls, it was it didn't just go to number one here and people thought that maybe it'd be a one-off hit. They went to number one in the States with having never toured. And I spoke to them on the phone, unfortunately. In the week that 1B went to number one, they had exactly the same fizzy energy as the song. Like, they kept grabbing the phone off each other. They all had something to say. No, let me say it. Like, they're all talking on top of each other. I think actually in the end Mel B won out with the hanging on the phone, but you could just hear it. And this is the thing about young women, they could tell that it was genuine. And so yeah, it was masterminded by a man and the song was mostly written by two men, but it was their personalities, their strength of personalities, and the fact that they were actually these genuinely kind of strong women. I think what's interesting, if you look at maybe the best legacy of the Spice Girls, really, is that we don't have a lot of girl groups now. There was this, you know, lots of them, the All Saints and Bewitched and the Sugar Babes, and then there was the TV show ones. But actually, if you look at a lot of the women who were inspired by the Spice Girls, so Billie Eilish, Adele, Charlie XCX, yes, women who thought, well, actually, I don't need a Svengali to be put into a group to make it in pop and to get my voice heard. So I think maybe the fact that we don't have this kind of churning industry, like there's K-pop girl bands now, and that's very much, you know, on that production line that we don't really seem to have in this country anymore.
1: Music journalist Lisa Verrico on the Spice Girls. And the main news once again, the Venezuelan authorities say more than 900 people are now known to have died in Wednesday's two huge earthquakes, as the United Nations says more than 50,000 people remain unaccounted for. More on our website, a live page at bbcnews.com.
3: Well, thank you for joining us. Coming up in half an hour, it's BBC Conversations.
4: As Norway's crown princess convalesces from lung transplant surgery, we bring together patients and doctors to share their experiences of this major life-saving procedure. Our guests discuss the challenges and the uncertainties of waiting for an operation.
3: That's followed by Crowd Science asking, do animals care about the past?
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3: And at 21 GMT, the interview sits down with Michel Barnier, chief EU Brexit negotiator.
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7: Hello, I'm Sarah Mulkerns. This is Sport Today on the BBC World Service, bringing you the sports stories the world is talking about. After Ivory Coast reached the knockout stages of the World Cup for the first time, what other African teams can join them this Friday? We'll be out with our team in Philadelphia to assess the chances for Egypt, Cape Verde and Senegal. And away from the football, record temperatures in Europe is impacting the Austrian Grand Prix. We will explain why. That's Sport Today shortly.
8: BBC News with Chris Aldridge. The Venezuelan authorities say more than 900 people are now known to have died in Wednesday's twin earthquakes, as the United Nations says more than 50,000 remain unaccounted for. The head of Venezuela's National Assembly, Jorge Rodriguez, said hundreds of international rescue workers had already arrived in the country to help with relief work, with more to come. Israel and Lebanon have signed a framework agreement that has been brokered by the United States. A senior Israeli official has told the Israeli media that the aim is to pave the way for future agreements and to ultimately end the conflict between the two countries. Hezbollah has previously rejected the negotiations. President Trump's former national security adviser, John Bolton, has pleaded guilty to mishandling national security information. Mr. Bolton described the information as an electronic diary entry that he shared with members of his family. The authorities installed by Russia in Crimea have declared a state of emergency as Ukraine intensifies its attacks on the annexed peninsula. People there are facing fuel rationing and increased power blackouts. The head of the UN Shipping Agency has urged vessels not to take unauthorized routes through the Strait of Hormuz. Arsenio Dominguez said discussions were being held with all parties involved, including Iran, to provide assurances that ships will not be threatened. The Democratic Republic of Congo has filed a case against Rwanda, the International Court of Justice. It accuses Rwanda of committing atrocities in eastern Congo over the past 30 years. The Tanzanian government has ordered the suspension of all political gatherings, citing security concerns. Opposition parties criticised the ban, with one saying it would challenge it in court. And Europe continues to swelter under an extreme heatwave. The German Weather Service recorded temperatures exceeding 41 Celsius on Friday. BBC.
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9: She

0: You're very welcome along to the programme this Friday with me, Sarah Mulcairns. We have lots to come, including our daily check-in at the Football World Cup to look ahead to Friday's matches. We will also have a special report from Seattle as the city gets ready to host Egypt and Iran in the Pride match, designated that by local organisers to coincide with Pride weekend in the city. And we will check in with our Formula One team as the Austrian Grand Prix is declared a heat hazard race with temperatures forecast to exceed 31 degrees Celsius on the track this weekend. So that to come, but we will start at the World Cup, where a celebratory night for the co-hosts United States ended in defeat, while Ivory Coast reached the knockout stages for the first time in their history. There are more games to be decided this Friday, so let's go to Philadelphia and join Sport Today's Lee James.
1: Yes, welcome to Philadelphia in the state of Pennsylvania. It's the city where the United States Declaration of Independence and Constitution were signed, and it's where so many fans gather for the World Cup matches that are here. We're not far away from the Reading Terminal Market, famous indoor markets where many of those fans who come to this city get some food and meet up with their friends and their family, and also not far from the Philadelphia Museum of Art, another pilgrimage for fans, because it's where those stone steps, of course, lead up to the East Entrance, made famous by Sylvester Stallone's Rocky films. John Bennett is with me. He's been in the city for a few days now, and you've climbed the steps, haven't you? And Ivory Coast are climbing the steps to success.
2: I've been here so long, I've seen different sets of fans there. So it'll be interesting today. I think we'll see the Croatia fans gathering there, the Ghana fans. I've had Brazil supporters who have gathered there. We're just waving goodbye now to the Curaçao supporters and the Ivory Coast fans as well. Such a tight turnaround, game every 2 days here in the city. So there's a real buzz around Philadelphia at the moment.
1: So we're going to reflect on Ivory Coast qualifying then for the knockout stage and look ahead to six more matches, three more groups conclude today. We've got three African nations already securing their places in the round of 32 out of the 10 teams that came into this tournament. So Morocco, South Africa and Cote d'Ivoire, as we said, already securing their places. Senegal then, John, they've played two, lost two, but their hopes are not over.
2: They have to win against Iraq and rely on favours, and they have to win big. They're going to have to score a lot of goals to get their goal difference up to a level where they can be one of those best third place finishers. They've been a letdown, to be honest. You know, let's be honest about this Senegal. There have been problems off the pitch that we've heard about, the speculation that the players haven't been happy with their accommodation, the allegations that they're not too happy with the food, things going on behind the scenes. The coach was working without a contract. He now says he has a contract. It's all been a big distraction, and it is a real shame because they came into this tournament with momentum. Yes, they're not officially the AFCON champions, but on the pitch they won that AFCON final. They've got such a talented squad, the best Senegal squad in history, but they haven't delivered at this World Cup. Today, they have to deliver. Not only win, but win big.
1: Yeah, it's been a tough few months, hasn't it, since they were stripped of that AFCON title. That will go to the Court of Arbitration for Sport, losing those two games to France and Norway. And as you'll hear from Senegal defender Ismaël Jacobs, it's been tough as well without the support of the majority of their fans. Senegal, along with other nations, Ivory Coast, Iran and Haiti, are subject to travel bans imposed by the US administration. So here is Ismaël Jacobs then on the feeling going into this game and whether they'll have the support of the fans.
3: I think all the African countries, we all support each other. Obviously, we don't have the strength of the fans in the stadium, which we also could feel like in a game like Norway, where they have a big, big fan base. But at the end, it's not an excuse or anything. But I think all Africa is behind us and all Africa wants to see us win as well.
1: So that's one of the games in Group I. The other one is a real blockbuster, France against Norway. Now, both have already qualified for the knockout stage, so this is about the right to finish top of the group. It's being played in Boston at the Foxborough Stadium, and we've got two of the best forwards in the game. I'm just looking at the golden boot race at the moment. Lionel Messi leads the way with 5 goals, but then on 4, Kylian Mbappe and Erling Haaland, along with Vinicius Junior. They've lit up the tournament already.
2: They have. It's been brilliant to see the big names really playing at their best level. And I think it's an important game because of the draw. So whoever finishes top will get Sweden, whoever finishes second will get Ivory Coast. Can you imagine Norway against Sweden? The rivalry there, the local rivalry. But of course, there's another subplot to this. Didier Deschamps, the France coach, won't be there because his mother passed away. So Guy Stéphane, his very experienced assistant, will be in charge.
1: France against Norway to decide who comes top of that group.

0: But we talked to John about Senegal trying to make it through. What about Cape Verde, another of the African nations who are hoping to progress? Now, they're in the same group as Spain. Spain will go through as one of the top two sides if they avoid defeat against Uruguay. But for Cape Verde, a real opportunity when they play Saudi Arabia.
1: And they've done so well in this tournament so far to pick up two draws, to draw against Spain, that 2-2 draw against Uruguay, one of my favourite games of the competition so far. It's just in those key moments against Uruguay. I think they should have won that game, but they just weren't able to take their opportunities in the final stages. But for a nation that size, making their debut, I think they've done so well, and they have a chance to progress. If you'd have offered them this chance, if you beat Saudi Arabia, you'll go through. They would have taken that at the start of the tournament.
0: Yes, they've already produced one of the biggest shocks, haven't they? That draw with Spain, who were 65 places higher in FIFA's world rankings. What can they do then against Saudi Arabia? Ricardo Lopez, known as Pico, plays centre-back for Shamrock Rovers in the Republic of Ireland, says this is the game they have been targeting.
2: We've always felt, I think, from the outside when we got the group, that this game would be really important for both teams. It was probably a game where both teams thought they could get points from and maybe targeted. Obviously, you take it one game at a time, but now that we're here, I think it seems like that both teams have something to play for, and we'll probably look to try and win the game and progress to the next phase. For me, I don't think anything changes. We tried to win the first two games. We managed to get 2 points in them. Now we're trying to win this game, and we know what comes with that. It means progression to the next stage, which would be amazing. And I think that's all been the talk all week. How do we do this? How do we sort of compete against Saudi Arabia and try and get the win against them?
0: So Cape Verde then with a great opportunity then, the World Cup debutants to go through from that group. They play Saudi Arabia in that other game. It is Spain and Uruguay. Uruguay needing an improved performance then if they're to make it through to the last 32, which is where Ivory Coast have gone through to, John. And they have made history. It is the fourth tournament they've played at, never been beyond the group stage before, but the victory over Curaçao secured their place in history and ended all the heartbreak.
1: It was comfortable in the end, 2-0 win, Nicola Pepe with 2 goals. It lifted a huge weight off the shoulders of the nation. So it's 3 World Cups where they failed to go through. 2006, a very tough draw. It was their debut, not too much expected of them. 2010, they did better. Again, it was a tough draw. 2014 is the one I remember. I remember it so clearly because I was at the Ghana Team Hotel watching this game when Ivory Coast threw it away. They considered a 93rd minute winner against Greece, didn't go through. They haven't qualified for the last 2 World Cups. Finally, this generation, without the massive names like Yaya Toure and Didier Drogba, they've got to the knockout stages. It's massive for them. And I spoke to an Ivorian journalist after the game, Yves Boris Oulay, who told me it is huge for football back home.
3: It's historic in the Ivory Coast. I think that the population in Ivory Coast is very, very happy. But me, I'm very happy for the generation. It is the first generation to arrive in the level of the World Cup. It is good. But after the national team to continue of this way, because I want to write a history of the football in Ivory Coast, but in Africa.
1: What's made the difference? Because it always eluded the Didier Drogbas, the Yaya Toures, the Kolo Toures. What's made the difference this time? I know it's a different World Cup, it's a bigger World Cup, but there seems to be something special about this group.
3: But I think that I have a chance to follow this generation. It's very solidarity of this generation.
1: Yeah, they're close. The players mention that, don't they? How close they are, how solid they are.
3: Exactly, solidarity, because when you remember the AFCON 2023 in Ivory Coast, it gave a new mentality of this generation, of this player. But the first word I want to tell with the generation is solidarity. After he had the good player, the good coach, but he know this group. For me, solidarity. It's very good, happy. Bravo aux éléphants. I hope he go in the World Cup.
1: I think that was about 3 or 4 go-go-goes there from Yves Boris Oulay. I think that's, he thinks they're going to get to the semi-finals if I count the number of goes there at the end of his answer.
0: Well, will they go that far? I spoke to some very confident Ivorian fans as well after that game. It took place here in Philadelphia. chatting to them about, yes, how far they can go and what has made the difference this time around to see Ivory Coast into the last 32.
4: It's a great feeling. I grew up in Ivory Coast. I love it there. It is a great feeling to watch them play during the World Cup, man. Allez les éléphants, toujours. La Côte d'Ivoire, c'est dans ma cœur. Yeah, I believe they can do it. There's a lot of talented players out there, so a lot of these guys play, you know, top football across Europe and things like that. So we're hoping this is the year. Hopefully we can make it to the round of 16. I believe in them.
5: Oh yeah, we're so happy. I don't know what to say. I'm so happy. That's the first time we go to the second turn. So I'm so happy.
6: For many years, I've wanted to attend a World Cup game and to be here and to root for an African team. I'm just overwhelmed. Like she said while we were sitting there, I hope this game never ends. I want to stay here forever. So that's how we felt.
7: So now I think we're probably going to play France, maybe, or Norway. I think the next round's going to be a tougher round. So I'm sure they're going to come out strong.
0: How special was it to see history made, Ivory Coast in the knockout stages of a World Cup for the first time?
7: Growing up, we were always watching them and just having Drogba there before. We always expected them to get out. But now the team is younger and they're better. It was just great.
0: How much further do you think Ivory Coast can go? What do you think they can achieve?
8: I think we can do more. Maybe final.
0: That would be something, wouldn't it?
8: Yeah, final, yeah. Yeah, I'm sure.
0: So some very jubilant Ivorian fans then, and Ivory Coast, one of those teams going through. Now, we already knew, John, that the US team would make it through to the last 32. They have had an incredible World Cup so far. They've scored the most goals ever in a single game, won two straight matches in the tournament for the first time in the modern era, had already wrapped up top spot in Group D with a game to spare. But I was watching this game on Thursday night against Turquie. In the street here in Philadelphia, they put up a big screen, loads of US fans there, real optimism. They took the early lead, they went 2-1 down, they got the equaliser though, but then a real heartbreak, a late goal with the last kick of the game, John, the winner for Turquie.
1: Yeah, Mauricio Pochettino, I think he's a bit upset because he knows it doesn't really matter that much. But US sports fans, they're winners. They want to see wins all the time. And it's a massive achievement for Mauricio Pochettino for them to finish top of the group. So I think he just wanted more praise for his players, whereas some of the journalists maybe were asking about the defeat. It doesn't matter. They're through as group winners.
0: Yeah, Kaan Orhan's goal with that last kick of the game then gave them the victory. But yeah, have a listen to Mauricio Pochettino, because he was very tetchy, very critical of the questions he received from the US media. He wanted to be congratulated for leading them to first place in the group and found some of their questions about that loss weird.
9: The objective was to finish first, and we are first. And now is the next stage, and it's going to be a final. And we are ready. We are much better than before that game, because we had players now with 90 minutes in their legs and performing, and I think ready to help if we need from the beginning or after from the bench. I think it's all positive. And I am happy. Maybe I am not showing because your questions are a little bit weird, but I am confused. But maybe the mood is like, or the vibes is like, we go home tonight and Turkey stay, no?
0: Well, Joe, what did you make of that? Because I don't think those questions were particularly challenging in any way towards Mauricio Pochettino. He was asked about losing a bit of momentum, and he wondered what momentum meant. You know, Germany lost to Ecuador. They'll go into Bosnia-Herzegovina, you know, full of confidence with a different team, because he made a lot of changes. So, I mean, I don't know, is he getting tetchy unnecessarily?
1: Tough game for them, that, because the pressure will be on, the expectation will be there. And often these managers, when they do these interviews, they want to send messages, I think, to the players, to the dressing room. He's backing his players. He's putting the pressure on him. Everyone's talking about Pochettino. They're not talking about the defeat. So I think it's clever management.
0: Let's just finish up with Group D. Egypt leading the way, another African nation that can go through if they avoid defeat against Iran in Seattle, and Belgium looking to progress in the top two if they can beat New Zealand in Vancouver.
1: Yeah, Egypt pretty much there. That'll be a tough game against Iran. Belgium, they have to get it done, don't they? With this talent they've got in that squad, they're guaranteed qualification with a win against New Zealand. Surely they will do it. If they don't, I think that's going to be one of the biggest stories of this World Cup.
0: Still plenty more games to come, John. Thank you very much.
1: Thanks very much, Lee.
0: So that's it from Philadelphia then. Lots more to look forward to, though, as this World Cup continues and more places to be decided in the last 32.
10: Thank you very much to Lee James and John Bennett there in Philadelphia. I can tell you as well, Team News is now out for that mouth-watering France-Norway game. However, 10 changes for the Norwegians. Erling Haaland is rested on the bench. Kylian Mbappe does start for France, so who knows whether we will see them face off as the match progresses. Remember, there is more content that you can get from the World Cup by downloading the More Than The Score podcast. The latest features the world's leading international goal scorer, Canada's Christine Sinclair. She has been supporting the men's national team as they reach the knockout stages for the first time. You can download it from wherever you get your BBC podcasts. Now, John and Lee mentioned the crucial match between Egypt and Iran in Seattle later. It will unfold against the backdrop of the city's annual Pride celebrations, after FIFA said fans would be allowed to bring rainbow flags into the stadium despite objections from both teams' football federations. Homosexuality and any symbols of pride are criminalised in both countries. Seattle's local World Cup organisers have designated Friday's fixture as part of the city's Pride weekend. FIFA, however, is distancing itself from that label, insisting it is simply another World Cup match rather than a Pride fixture, even as Pride-related celebrations take place around it. Our North America correspondent Shaima Khalil reports from Seattle.
11: There is plenty of excitement here at one of Seattle's fan zones. Supporters in different shirts gather in front of a giant screen cheering as yet another team edges closer to the knockout stages at the World Cup. And that is exactly what Egypt and Iran are hoping to do. Both teams face each other in a crucial match. It also marks the start of Seattle's Pride Weekend, a celebration of LGBTQ plus communities that both countries' football federations have objected to on cultural and religious grounds. Homosexuality is illegal in both countries and can result in harsh punishments. FIFA says rainbow flags will still be allowed inside the stadium, but insists this is not a FIFA Pride match, simply another World Cup game taking place in a city marking Pride weekend. Egyptian-American fan Makarios Damian says for him, the focus is still on football.
12: I don't see it being, the main part of the game. Right now, it's about two teams trying to get to the next round. So, Pride match or no Pride match, that's not what matters.
13: Welcome to Seattle. This is how we pride. All humans.
11: Seattle organizers insist the timing was not designed to provoke. Pride weekend had been planned long before the World Cup draw paired Egypt and Iran in the city. And they say the answer to discomfort is curiosity rather than retreat.
14: We're excited to have you in Seattle. You are welcome in Seattle. While you're here, learn about who we are. Learn about our culture.
11: Hedda McClendon is a senior official on Seattle's World Cup 26 local organizing committee.
14: Be curious about our culture. Ask questions. It might not be how you want to live or how things are in your country, but this is something that makes us unique, and we want you to experience it and be curious.
11: On the pitch, there's plenty at stake. The Egyptian squad comes into this match with momentum after beating New Zealand and with a real chance of taking control of Group G. At the pre-match press conference, Egypt manager Hossam Hassan would not engage with questions about the Pride-related celebrations, insisting his focus was on football. Iran, meanwhile, arrive in a very different mood. Their tournament already shaped by politics, travel restrictions, and complaints about preparation time. Even if they have now been allowed to get to Seattle earlier than before. Their head coach, Amir Kalinoy, also refused to engage with questions about the Pride-related celebrations.
15: We are here to play football, not for other things. We think about football. Our concentration is on the match and on being successful. As for things that are forbidden in our religion and do not exist, we do not want to talk about them. We only talk about the match, football, and the beauty of the game.
16: Kosheri, so it's got rice, lentils, garbanzo beans, elbow macaroni, garlic, tomatoes.
11: Not far from the fan zone, an Egyptian restaurant pop-up is getting ready for the match and for fans craving a taste of home. Owners Amani and Ayman Abu Ammo say the discomfort around the game is real, but they see it less as a confrontation and more as awkwardness rooted in cultural misunderstanding.
17: It's really confusing because here is the culture, but it's kind of like acceptable to the people here. Everyone is used to that. Back home, people are not used to that. And it's a cultural thing that they cannot get it. So it's just like this piece of confusion that each party cannot understand the other party.
18: I don't think it's going to have any effect. People going to the match are going to be at the match. People at Pride Fest are going to be there. Soccer fans are here for soccer. They really are into the game.
11: As Egypt and Iran try to edge closer to the knockout stages, this match here in Seattle is a glimpse into what happens when a World Cup lands in a city celebrating one set of values, while two of the teams taking part arrive carrying very different ones of their own.
10: That report from our correspondent Shaima Khalil in Seattle. Now, away from the football, and Formula One has moved to Austria, and this weekend the Grand Prix there has been declared a heat hazard race by the governing body, the FIA, with temperatures forecast to exceed 31 degrees Celsius when the cars are on track. It means that drivers can use a cooling kit worn under their overalls. Austria is the first race this year to be declared a heat hazard amidst the heat wave in Europe that has seen record temperatures in several countries. We can hear now from our team at the race, led by BBC F1's commentator Harry Benjamin.
19: A heat hazard has been declared for this weekend. We'll come on to what that means. But I've got racing driver Abby Eaton alongside me. And on track, Abby, everyone is getting very excited about the prospect of Lewis Hamilton being in the fight for his eighth world championship with Ferrari off the back of that spectacular win last time out in Barcelona.
20: Yeah, it's certainly got a few people talking. And this is the kind of thing that Lewis would have been dreaming of last year. We all saw last year kind of head held a little bit down and, you know, just didn't really seem fired up. But the car seems to be getting better round by round. He seems to be really hungry for success, and obviously the win at Barcelona's given him a little bit of momentum, it seems.
19: It really feels like he's firing on all cylinders now, doesn't it? It's not only the car seems to be performing well, big upgrades in Barcelona, an engine upgrade for this weekend in Austria, but he's working well with his engineer and the team just seem to be gelling that bit better.
20: Yeah, and it's really important to have good connection with the team and, importantly, with your engineer. You know, those are the people that are right next to you that you've got to have kind of a really open relationship with. You know, you want to basically trust each other more than probably your other half. And, you know, I know initially I think that was a temporary relationship that was put together there, but I think actually it's due to remain for the rest of the season because they're getting on so well. And obviously changes this weekend with this engine upgrade for Ferrari, so it'll be interesting to see whether Hamilton can convert to two wins on the trot.
19: Well, we'll see. Wouldn't that be something? It's still a sizable gap, though, to Kimi Antonelli, who leads the championship for Mercedes, 41 points. Whilst Mercedes, I think it's fair to say, are probably the favourites once again. Russell sits third in the championship. Both still very close together in terms of competitiveness, but it does feel like Antonelli still has that raw pace edge. But reliability is a factor now to bear in mind here.
20: Yeah, well, both drivers have had one DNF apiece when they've both been battling with each other. Yes, at Barcelona, George out-qualified Kimi. Obviously, during the race, Kimi had that problem, which led to George finishing second. But I think outright pace, probably George kind of has that consistency over Kimi. But as you say, it's too close to tell, really, and too close to pick a favourite. And I think if it carries on with battles like this, it's going to be a very interesting relationship for those two going forward.
19: Yeah, the dynamics between teammates right now, Hamilton, Leclerc, Russell, Antonelli, is certainly going to be a storyline that we follow throughout the year. Just outside of those, a word on Lando Norris, the reigning world champion for McLaren, who just seem like they have fallen behind the curve compared to Ferrari and Mercedes.
20: Yeah, and I think that's kind of to be expected, given they will have put 110% into that championship fight last year. And, you know, it's very easy to focus on that and perhaps let things fall a little bit on the developments for obviously the following year with the upgrades. Having said that, you know, McLaren are hungry. They have got good infrastructure around and fantastic drivers, and they're not going to be enjoying where they are at the moment. They're not going to be enjoying this lack of pace that they have and lack of reliability. So I know it's going to be all hands on deck there to get the lads back up at the front.
19: And on track this weekend, the Austrian Grand Prix, the Red Bull Ring, nestled in the beautiful Styrian Hills. You've raced there before in the W Series days. How fun a track is this?
20: Yeah, it's one of my favourites, and it's such a beautiful circuit on and off. And, you know, big, big, heavy braking zones. You've got to be confident with hitting that brake pedal. And out the back in that Sector 3, again, quite a ballsy part of the circuit. So you've got to be brave. You've got to really throw it in through the corners, rely on that aero, which I know there's a few upgrades coming for certain teams this weekend, and with that extra heat, potentially looking after tyres.
19: Well, let's see what unfolds at the Red Bull Ring. It is certainly going to be hot. Temperatures expected to exceed 31 degrees. That means a heat hazard has been declared, as we mentioned. So drivers can use a cooling kit that they can wear underneath their fireproof overalls. It's not actually mandatory, but anyone who doesn't wear it has to have 5 kilograms of ballast added to their car, so they don't get a competitive advantage. But we'll see who stays cool out on track.
10: We will indeed. Harry Benjamin and Abby Eaton there ahead of the Austrian Grand Prix. That is it for this edition of Sport Today. Thanks for listening. See you again soon.
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23: Crowd Science listener Taiwo wants to know if animals care about the past, or does the past only matter to human beings? 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
24: Hello, I'm James Reynolds. Welcome to BBC Conversations. As Norway's crown princess, Mette Marit, convalesces from lung transplant surgery, we bring together patients and doctors to share their experiences of this major life-saving procedure. Our guests discuss the challenges and the uncertainties of waiting for an operation, as that relies on finding a suitable donor.
25: I got told that there was lungs that were ready for me. Everything was so quick, everything was so scary, you don't really get an opportunity to think about what's happening and the extent of the surgery that you're going to go through, you know, 10 to 12 hour surgery, unknown results, what's going to happen afterwards.
24: We'll hear how that particular operation turned out and what life holds for patients in the longer term. That's after the latest news.
26: BBC News with Eileen McHugh. The Venezuelan authorities say more than 900 people are now known to have died in Wednesday's two huge earthquakes, as the United Nations says more than 50,000 remain unaccounted for. The head of Venezuela's National Assembly, Jorge Rodriguez, said hundreds of international rescue workers had already arrived in the country to help with relief work, with more to come. Ana Rosas has been trying to get supplies to the worst-hit areas.
27: I am trying to get medical supplies and food to get through to La Guaira. I've been receiving donations and going around the city. Yesterday, we were also buying food to make arepas for rescuers. We're trying to give them also water, stuff like that. And today, we're trying to get things through to La Guaira.
26: Israel and Lebanon have signed a framework agreement that has been brokered by the U.S. It comes after 4 days of negotiations in Washington, while limited fighting has continued between Israeli forces and Hezbollah in southern Lebanon, despite a ceasefire. Our Global Affairs reporter Sebastian Usher has the latest.
1: There's been a ceremony, a signing ceremony. The US Secretary of State, Marco Rubio, has lauded as a big achievement. Technically, Israel and Lebanon are still at war, so the fact they've been having these negotiations at all has been a move forward. This will be seen as another small pace forward within that. I've seen reports in the Israeli media saying it suggests that Israel will pull out of a couple of positions that it holds in South Lebanon. But we've had three ceasefires in Lebanon over the past few weeks. None of those have entirely held, so I think the jury's out on where this goes.
26: President Trump's former national security adviser, John Bolton, has pleaded guilty to mishandling sensitive national security information. Mr. Bolton described the information as an electronic diary entry that he shared with two members of his family. His plea in the federal court is part of a deal which could see him go to prison for up to 5 years. The authorities installed by Russia in Crimea have declared a state of emergency as Ukraine intensifies its attacks on the annexed peninsula. More details from Sarah Rainsford in the Ukrainian city of Lviv.
3: This is another sign that Crimea is under real pressure as Ukraine increases its drone strikes on and around the peninsula and attempts to isolate it from Russia. The state of emergency was announced by the Russian-installed governor and comes as people face fuel rationing and increasing power blackouts. Children's summer camps have also been closed and there are long queues of cars trying to get off the peninsula. Russia's illegal annexation of Crimea in 2014 was a big ratings boost for Vladimir Putin. So for Ukraine, targeting the stolen jewel in his crown is deeply symbolic. But it is also part of a much wider push announced by President Zelensky to increase pressure on the Kremlin and to force Russia into peace talks.
26: World news from the BBC. The Democratic Republic of Congo has filed a case against Rwanda at the International Court of Justice over alleged atrocities since 1996. It accuses Rwanda of committing abuses as part of a campaign of genocide and serious human rights violations. Air France has suspended its flights to and from Kinshasa, the capital of the DRC, after a passenger tested positive for Ebola. The airline says it's working with the Congolese health authorities to improve screening for the virus at Njini International Airport. As much of Europe continues to swelter under an extreme heat wave, the German Weather Service has recorded temperatures exceeding 41 Celsius on Friday. In France, music festivals and street parties, including Paris Pride, have been cancelled and the sale and public consumption of alcohol in the French capital has been limited. Hugh Schofield is in central France.
4: The health services are under severe strain from the last week of this intense heat, and it's towards the end of this period, the kind of accumulative effect that you get the most patients coming in, people who've been maybe stuck in their flats for 3 or 4 days with very, very little ventilation, maybe not hydrating properly. They're having the problem now after this period. And so the load on hospitals is getting very, very serious, hence this order from the Prefecture of Police in Paris, no alcohol consumption on the street, no alcohol sales for takeaway this evening tonight, and then again the same coming in tomorrow afternoon through Saturday evening.
26: In the Netherlands, public transport in the southeast of the country had to be partially suspended because electric buses could not be charged. In the Men's Football World Cup, the final matches in Group I are underway. Norway are facing group leader France in Boston. Both teams are already through to the round of the last 32. In Toronto, Senegal are playing Iraq. Both need a big win. BBC News.
24: Hello, I'm James Reynolds. This time in BBC Conversations, we bring people together to share their experiences of lung transplants. Norway's royal family has revealed that its crown princess, 52-year-old Mette Marit, has undergone a successful lung transplant. This major surgery was carried out to treat chronic pulmonary fibrosis. That's a progressive lung disease, which was first diagnosed in the princess 8 years ago. Later, we'll hear from two physicians who work closely with lung transplant patients and their families. But our first conversation is with women who have experienced the operation for themselves. Natalia Maeva lives in Sofia in Bulgaria. She travelled to Austria in 2016 for a double lung transplant. And Amy Morrison is in Rotherham in the north of England. Her transplant operation took place last year. It was the culmination of a series of life-changing events.
25: It kind of started, really. I noticed when I was out with both of my brothers that I was really breathless, and they actually needed to kind of carry me back to the train station. Just assumed that I had a winter bug, nothing really serious. Went to the local A&E, who diagnosed me with pneumonia, and thought really that would be the end of it. Before they could do a x-ray on my lungs, they did ask me to do a pregnancy test, which to my shock came back that I was pregnant. I was 3 weeks pregnant at the time, so the emotions were all
0: me.
25: Over the place anyway. And then from that point, they did do an x-ray and saw the extensive damage that was on my lungs. This then meant that we needed specialists involved to understand what was going on and what are the next steps. I was then put onto quite high oxygen. This was enabling me to go home. So the plan was stay on the oxygen until baby was born, and then from that we'll then be able to do more tests to figure out what was going on. A lot of the tests that they needed to do would be quite harmful to myself and also my baby, so they were really cautious of what they were going to test for before she was born. And as we went through the process, I did start to deteriorate quite quickly. I was moved to a specialist transplant centre, which is in the south of England. This is where my sister was also based. She also had a heart and lung transplant when she was 10, so she had been there as well. But they moved me there to try and help the pregnancy as much as we can. And when I got to 24 weeks pregnant, I went into premature labour. So from that point, the decision was made. The baby was coming today.
0: That's very early, 24 weeks, isn't it?
25: Yeah. And so not only was I then worried about what's going to happen to me, I then also, you know, had my baby. She went into a different hospital. She had so many complications. Each day was just, let's get through this day, let's get through this day. So I spent a lot of the time focusing on my daughter. And within a week of having the C-section, I had a cardiac arrest in my hospital room. Luckily, there was people stood opposite me as this happened. They resuscitated me in my room. And from that point, I was then put on the emergency transplant list.
0: When did you get the transplant?
25: It was 1 week after. And I got told that there was lungs that were ready for me. Everything was so quick, everything was so scary. You don't really get an opportunity to think about what's happening and the extent of the surgery that you're going to go through, you know, 10 to 12 hour surgery, unknown results, what's going to happen afterwards. But I had the surgery. It was successful. I did have quite a few complications following that, which possibly might have been related to having a C-section the week before, everything that had been going on. So there was quite a few infections and I needed some help with the lungs, and a tracheostomy was fitted in my throat to do my breathing, which really, really helped. It did just mean that for those 3 to 4 weeks, I wasn't able to communicate verbally.
0: When were you reunited with your daughter?
25: So we had to wait for 28 days. We both still were on lots of oxygen. She was still in an incubator. It did take about 3 hours of logistics in how they can get my daughter over to my room with all of our equipment, the tubes, everything that was needed. But I think that moment for both of us was a real turning point.
0: How are you both now?
25: We're both doing well. Jessica will be a year old in 2 weeks. She was born at 700 grams, so very, very tiny. We're now nearly up to a stone, so she's doing really well. She's amazing and a little superstar. The recovery from the transplant physically, it's a lot, especially with a baby as well. Sometimes you're just so tired. We are both still at risk of infections, myself being immune suppressed now, but also my daughter being so premature. So we are just mindful of where we go, who we see, and to be honest, we've got our own little bubble. We're recovering, but it's very much day at a time and kind of going from there, really.
0: It's amazing. You're both in this together in those different ways, aren't you?
25: Yeah, and following on from all of the events that happened last year, the wider teams wanted to understand why my sister had a heart and lung transplant. She tragically died when she was 21, which was 10 years after her transplant. They've done some genetic testings, which have shown that we both had a genetic mutation, and mine was triggered from the pneumonia. And now looking further, they've seen that my daughter also has this genetic mutation. But now we know this, we can keep on top of her health. We know that it's something that she might need to deal with in the future.
0: It is astonishing to hear your and your daughter's story, Amy. Thank you so much. And we'll bring in Natalia from Bulgaria. Natalia, when you yourself needed a lung transplant, you couldn't get that treatment in your own home country. You had to go abroad. Tell us about that.
5: Back in 2009, when I was diagnosed with pulmonary arterial hypertension, this is a rare lung disease that occurs the small vessels in the lung. So at that time, Bulgarian state did not provide any proper therapy about my illness. So my family started to pay for this just to save my life. And I started the procedure here with the Bulgarian authorities. It was a very, very big fight. You can imagine I was extremely ill with oxygen therapy for 16 hours per day. And I should prepare all the documents to fight with a different institution here in Bulgaria. But this time Bulgaria had the contract with the Austrian clinic in Vienna University Hospital. So I'm one of 9 patient who was transplanted in Vienna in the period since 2014 till 2019. And my lucky day was 9th of March 2016 when was find it a suitable donor for me. And I want to share a big thank to whole team in the thoracic surgery clinic in Vienna, because of them I will not able to speak now with you. You know, when you live with oxygen, every word count, because sometimes you don't have enough oxygen, and when you don't feel well, you just can say only one word. So this is amazing to fight and go through the double lung transplantation and to have a happy, normal life 10 years. So for me, it's a miracle.
0: Yes. How do you reflect on the life of the donor whose lungs gave you this new life?
5: I didn't know nothing about my donor because this is of Austrian legislation, but I was the first Bulgarian patient who received a medical airplane, and the plane came here to Sofia to take me when was the donor situation. And when we landed in Vienna airport, I asked one of the pilots, from where is there another flight? And he answered me, it's from Slovenia. And probably, maybe someone gave me his or her lungs. And a big thank to this family who said yes. I think it's a very important when you can say, I have 2 birthdays. One when you came to the world, and the second when you reborn.
25: For me and my story, there's so many people to thank. Like I say, my sister, when she was 10 years old, she had a heart and lung transplant. So the donor that she had, I got 10 amazing years with my sister. And then the donor that I had for myself, it changed my life. I wouldn't be a mum without the donor. But also just to say that throughout our process. We also, both myself and Jessica, we required lots of blood transfusions. We also used milk donors as well. So, yeah, just, you know, anybody that donates blood, anyone that donates breast milk, all of these things, they do really, really help in recovery, as we both wouldn't be here without all of them.
0: Amy, listening to Natalia there, she said she has two birthdays, the original birthday and the day she feels she came back to life with the transplant. Is that how you see it for yourself?
25: Yeah, I'm really quite fortunate that I get to celebrate my daughter's birthday on the 2nd of July, and then on the 16th of July, we celebrate my transplant day. So July is a big celebration.
0: Yes, keep the balloons up.
25: Yes, yeah. So hopefully it's my first year since all the events. So hopefully this year the celebrations can kind of take away some of those more painful memories, and we can just sit and enjoy being together and actually just enjoy every single day that comes, really.
5: A big hug from Bulgaria. Amy, your story is amazing.
25: Oh, thank you. I'm sure Jessica's now in the stage where she likes and enjoys cake. So I think the house is going to be a mess for that day. But we'll take lots of photos for her to remember.
0: Natalia and Amy there, extremely grateful recipients of lung transplants. I'm James Reynolds. You're listening to BBC Conversations from the BBC World Service. The first lung transplant operations took place in the 1960s, but the recipients of those early operations did not live for long. A breakthrough, though, came some 40 years ago, in 1983, with a patient surviving for several years after their transplant. And since then, the procedure has become far more routine. One of the main issues now is the lack of enough suitable donor lungs for all the patients who could potentially benefit in the way that Norway's Crown Princess Mette Marit has. For our next conversation, we brought together two doctors who specialise in lung transplants. Vicky Gerovasili is a consultant in respiratory and transplant medicine here in the UK. And Marie Boudef is in Cleveland, Ohio. She's the medical director of one of the largest lung transplant and heart lung transplant programs in the United States.
6: It is an incredible moment when you're able to take a patient through all the testing and to be able to tell them, I think you're eligible for a transplant and you need to go on the waiting list. And it's most incredible when they receive that organ and that transplant. Lung transplantation is still in its infancy compared to other solid organ transplantation. Lungs are very different immunologically than other organs that are transplanted, and that presents a challenge. But it's very, very exciting news that this transplant took place in Scandinavia. This transplant network in Scandinavia is excellent. They've had a wonderful outcomes. They're innovative, and this is wonderful that this transplant happened there with success.
5: Like Dr. Boudef said, it is a life-transforming, life-changing experience, but it's an uphill road to get there, and it is a lot of work after the surgery itself, not only to recover from it, but to maintain the health of the lungs. The journey starts when a patient with end-stage lung disease, or when their lungs are failing because of respiratory condition, gets referred to a transplant center. And it's a lot of work to work them up and make sure they are well enough and strong enough to withstand the big assault that the transplant operation is on the body itself. The first great moment of that is when you actually can say to someone you're well enough and you need a transplant, but you are well enough also to go on a transplant waiting list. But lungs don't grow on trees. So for those patients waiting for a lung transplant, it's like being on the waiting room waiting for an operation every single minute of that waiting time, which can be days, weeks, or months. So that's a very stressful time for the patient primarily, but for the whole team looking after them as they are deteriorating, waiting for an organ to become available. And it's the biggest gift that someone can ever give. So I allow me to take a minute to encourage everyone who might be listening in to become donors, to express their wish, because it's such a life-transforming experience for those patients. So when a lung becomes available, that can be any time of the day or night, and then the patient will be called into the hospital, the lungs will be retrieved from the donor hospital, and there are different processes in different countries around the world. certainly different ways it's done in the US than in the UK, and slightly different in Europe and other places. But the end result of it is, if the lung is suitable, then the transplant surgeon takes over from the physicians and does what can be a very lengthy operation. And then the next part of the journey begins.
0: And during that surgery, you're obviously responsible for the overall medical management of the patient, but the surgery is conducted by a surgeon. What do you do during the surgery?
5: During the actual surgery itself, we don't do much. It's probably the part of this very long patient journey, which can start years before having or months before having a lung transplant, and hopefully last for years after the transplant, that we don't get very heavily involved in. Our role as a medical team during the operation is to, one, support the decision-making around matching the right recipient with the right donor, and there's a lot of nuance into that, tailoring the immunosuppressive regime that needs to start right the minute someone goes into theater, tailor the antibiotic and the rest of the regimen that needs to support the recovery from surgery. There are times when we do need to get involved during the operation to do our more physicianly things, like perform a bronchoscopy, which is a camera test to look at the airways. And then there is also the aspect of getting involved in the assessment and the optimization of the donor organ, which does happen before the theater, the actual operation, but it's part of that same night.
0: I see. And given what you've explained to me about your role before, during, and after a transplant, presumably you also have to be an expert in human psychology as well for the patient and for their family.
5: Yeah, so one of the most beautiful but equally challenging things of looking after a lung transplant recipient is that you become almost like a part of their family. We know these people really, really well. We know their families, their wishes. But fundamentally, we're taking someone who we also have to have end-of-life conversations with, because a lung transplant doesn't always happen for everyone. Watch them be reborn through transplantation, be with them or look after them for what can be years and hopefully sometimes decades. But then we close the circle and we look after them until the end of their life again. And that can be very emotionally stressful from a physician perspective, but it's also very rewarding because we are becoming part of their life and their family. I sign off patients, and I'm sure Dr. Budev does the same, to go scuba diving, travel the world, bungee jumping. I do. I literally do. I absolutely do. And that's fantastic to see. And then I get emails with photos from Dubai doing windsurfing and from Greece doing scuba diving. I'm really not making this up. These are true things that have happened to me.
6: Probably the highlight is getting these sort of emails from a patient. Look at what I'm doing. Hey, I just wanted to reach out to you. Look at where I've gone. Or probably the most poignant is when a patient sends you pictures of, hey, look at this, is my new grandchild. You told me I'd just see one. Now I've seen seven grandchildren, and I put seven grandchildren on the bus to go to kindergarten. Those are the stories that move you. And to add to my colleague's comments, which were absolutely beautiful, we don't just transplant the patient, we transplant the family. It's the entire family that literally goes through this process. And she mentioned, you know, you're also a sympathizer and someone to help patients in a palliative mode as well. As they come in, they're very sick. You give them a new life. But then lung transplantation, as she mentioned, does not last forever. Then they succumb to chronic rejection and its complications. But these patients are resilient. They're incredibly strong. They have a grit that you can't measure. And their families are incredible in their support.
0: Dr. Ghilavasili, what kind of contact, if any, are you allowed with the family of the person whose lungs are used in a transplant?
5: So these practices can differ between different countries, and they are defined by the donation and laws. In the UK, we cannot directly contact the family of the deceased. The recipient is allowed to write a letter to them and reach out. In a similar way, the donor family is also very much allowed to write and reach out. And this communication happens through NHSBT, so through the governing body of transplantation in the UK. If they so wish, of course, they can get directly in touch after that. And we do have some very heartwarming stories of recipients and families of deceased meeting up, having a relationship, and families getting comfort from the fact that the lungs, the heart, the organs of their loved ones keep going and have given life to someone else.
0: Dr. Boudef, what are the rules in the United States?
6: They're very similar rules. There is no real contact that's provided formally between the donor family and the recipient. The recipient, after about 6 months, is allowed and asked to write a letter to the donor family, which goes through a network, through the Organ Procurement Organization, or the OPO, and goes through a grief counselor for review. The letter is reviewed, and then it's shared with the donor family. The donor family can write to the recipient, just like in the UK and in other parts of the world, but that is rarer that that happens. It's usually the recipient reaching out. And as my colleague mentioned, there are so many heartwarming stories, but there are also some sad stories. There's some stories where they never hear from their donor family, and recipients wonder, why am I not hearing? And they'll continue to write letters. And then other times there are wonderful letters of how they've actually corresponded, they've met. I have donor families and recipient families that have gone on vacation to Europe together. I've had families actually build gardens and have picnics every year to commemorate the death of the donor and the life that they gave and saved. There are so many stories like this. I had one heart-lung donor, and this story was really poignant. The donor family met the recipient. He had received the donor's heart and lung. They found out they shared the same name. They all actually had the same hobby. And in addition, at the end of the night, it was so touching. The mother asked of the donor, "Can I please say goodnight to my son?" And she put her hand on the recipient's chest and felt his heartbeat. You hear these stories and they just move you so much.
24: Lung transplant physicians Dr. Vicky Gedovasili and Dr. Mary Boudef. Our thanks to them and to our other guests, Natalia and Amy, for sharing their experiences this week. I'm James Reynolds. 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
7: 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With the help of some expert guests, we're going back to biblical times and working through to the present day in an attempt to answer that question. We'll talk about some of the key people and events that have shaped the region over the centuries.
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23: Science listener Taiwo wants to know if animals care about the past like humans do. We meet some baby magpies and talk to researchers working with rats and chimpanzees to unpick animal memory and to look for any evidence that non-human animals are interested in their past experiences. Or perhaps that's just something humans care about. Join me, Caroline Steele, after the news.
26: BBC News with Eileen McHugh. The Venezuelan authorities say more than 900 people are now known to have died in Wednesday's earthquakes, as the UN says more than 50,000 remain unaccounted for. Hundreds of international rescue workers had already arrived in the country to help with relief work. Israel and Lebanon have signed a framework agreement brokered by the US. A senior Israeli official said the aim was to pave the way for future agreements and to ultimately end the conflict. President Trump's former national security adviser, John Bolton, has pleaded guilty to mishandling national security information. Mr. Bolton described the information as an electronic diary entry that he shared with members of his family. The authorities installed by Russia in Crimea have declared a state of emergency as Ukraine intensifies its attacks on the annexed peninsula. People there are facing fuel rationing and increased power blackouts. The head of the UN shipping agency has urged ships not to take unauthorised routes through the Strait of Hormuz. Arsenio Dominguez said discussions were being held with all parties involved, including Iran, to provide assurances that vessels will not be threatened. The Democratic Republic of Congo has filed a case against Rwanda at the International Court of Justice. It accuses Rwanda of committing atrocities in eastern Congo over the past 30 years. Europe continues to swelter under an extreme heat wave. The German Weather Service recorded temperatures exceeding 41 Celsius on Friday. The Netherlands, for the first time in its history, issued a red alert because of the heat. And in men's football, the final matches in Group I of the World Cup are underway. Norway are facing France in Boston. Both teams are already through to the knockout stage. In Toronto, Senegal are playing Iraq. BBC News.
11: What is this noise, Oz? It's okay.
23: You're listening to Crowd Science from the BBC World Service, the show that answers your science questions. I'm Caroline Steele, and that yowling sound is my cat, Ollie. He's just spotted his number one enemy, a white cat that sometimes likes to hang out in our garden. How dare he?
11: It's okay, it's just a cat. Looks like it'd do with a snack. Let's not hiss. Let's be nice. Should we try being nice?
23: Ollie never fails to recognise his rival or to react with ear-splitting howls. He seems to remember this cat and their beef with each other every

0: Olani from Gbogon, Osun State, Nigeria, but I currently live in Portsmouth in the UK.
1: So what's your question for Crowd Science?
0: My question to Crowd Science is, do animals care about the past?
1: And what made you think of this question?
0: First, I've been listening to programs by Sir David Attenborough. Of course, I used to interact with these programs a lot. Then recently, I came across a textbook on the history of the English language. And in the textbook, it was said that the interest in the past is what distinguishes animals from human. And I was like, oh, can I send it to Crowd Science and see what evidence they are going to get from it?
1: Okay, right. Well, I like this. We've got a specific line in a textbook to fact check. And also you mentioned David Attenborough there. So do you mean sort of you've watched Blue Planet and Planet Earth and peered into these unbelievable worlds and you're wondering, you know, what's going on?
0: Yeah, I have.
1: And what do you think? Do you think, like the textbook that you read, that an interest in the past separates humans from other animals?
0: I wouldn't say yes, because I think that is up to Crowd Science to help me find out.
1: Okay, I like that. We'll talk to the experts and find you an answer. What separates humans from animals is an interest in the past. That's a 900-year-old quote from Henry of Huntington, an English writer. Now, to me, it feels a bit outdated and quite a bold claim to make nowadays. And listener Taiwo is also wondering if it still holds true, according to modern science. To understand if animals are interested in the past, we first need to look at how animals understand the past, which brings us to Cambridge University in the UK, home to some baby magpies, who are in an indoor enclosure and, to be honest, aren't too thrilled to see a new unfamiliar face.
2: So they're really, really young.
3: They're super young, yeah.
2: They're
3: not even 2 months yet.
1: This is Professor Nicola Clayton. She studies cognition in corvids, a highly intelligent group of birds that includes crows, ravens, rooks, jackdaws, jays, and magpies.
2: And they're beautiful. I mean, they're sort of mostly black with a white chest.
3: And don't forget the gorgeous green ultraviolet sheen.
2: Oh, okay.
3: Oh, we heard a few peeps.
1: If you catch the magpies in the right light, their black tail and wing feathers appear a beautiful deep green colour.
2: What research have you done? I guess not with these specific birds, but with this species.
3: Well, they're a bit young for us to have done too much yet, but we're looking, like psychologists do with young babies, in how cognition develops. How does thinking emerge? When do they start to know things? When do they start to make inferences? When do they start to put things together?
2: And does that include researching and understanding their memories and the way they form memories?
3: Absolutely. So one of the first things that we've started doing with them is asking if and when they develop object permanence.
1: Object permanence is the understanding that objects that we've come across continue to exist even when we can no longer see them, hear them, or otherwise sense them. Human infants first show signs of object permanence at about 4 months old.
3: So if you see me with my iPhone, you can see it now. Now you can't see it anymore. But because you have object permanence, you know that my iPhone continues to exist, even though you can't see it anymore. Now, if you know it continues to exist, you have to have a memory of where you saw it and where you think it now is. And even though you can't see it, you know where it is because you have a memory of where you saw me put it.
2: Yes, I see what you mean. You know something exists regardless of whether or not you can see it.
3: That's what memory is, isn't it? A memory is something you saw and then disappeared, but you know it continues to exist because it's still in your mind's eye. It's not how memory is normally described, but it is a way of describing memory, right?
1: So one way we can define memory is an understanding that something that you can no longer see still exists. But can you test for object permanence in birds?
3: You can hide things in little cups and see whether they know if it's something they really like.

0: something really valuable, like a yummy food item or a shiny object, that they'll come back and search for it when they want it.
1: If you hide a treat under a cup and a baby magpie still looks for it, even when they can't see it anymore, it demonstrates object permanence.
0: And the real smarty pants is behind the scenes, Chess. She's checking us out. She's the really clever one. And she's already passed stage 4 object permanence, which is the stage at which they show that they can understand that something continues to exist even though you can't see it.
2: So she understands that when you leave this room, you're still alive out there, living a life.
0: I think so.
2: And then you come back in and you're here again. You still exist in between your visits.
0: Yeah.
1: Object permanence is one of the earliest building blocks of cognition, and we see it in species across the animal kingdom. It's part of how animals, including us humans, make sense of the past and understand the world around us. But we're not just looking for evidence of memory. We want to know if animals are interested in the past. And for that, we're going to need to look inside our brains.
3: Memory is supported by a network of brain regions, but let's say the critical node in this network is generally considered to be the hippocampus, so a brain region that lies deep inside the human brain.
1: This is Freya Olafsdottir. She's an assistant professor of neuroscience at the Donders Institute for Brain Behaviour and Cognition at Radboud University in the Netherlands. Okay, so the hippocampus is kind of the most important brain region in memory, human memories. You said it sort of involves lots of different regions. Which other parts of the brain are involved?
3: So another region that's been studied quite extensively is the prefrontal cortex. So that's really the front part of the brain, particularly in humans. So that's a part of the human brain that's quite distinct from other animals, even other primates. So it's proportionally very big in humans. And so we need the frontal cortexes to really allow us to very accurately recall memories.
1: Okay, so the hippocampus is kind of acting a bit like the library, and then the prefrontal cortex is the librarian going, okay, let's get that book.
3: Exactly. That's, I think, a useful analogy in this context, yeah. So the hippocampus is really critical for forming memories, right? And allowing us to, you know, remember like single events like your last birthday or what you had for breakfast this morning. Sometimes it's called event memory or episodic memory is the more technical term.
1: Episodic memories are memories of personal experiences in your life. What happened, where it happened, and when it happened. And a small C-shaped structure tucked deep within our brains called the hippocampus plays a key role in forming these episodic memories.
3: Whereas the cortex is thought to kind of contain what's called semantic memory. So that's more kind of knowledge, like knowing what the capital of France is.
1: So we've got two key regions of the brain, hippocampus, prefrontal cortex. How does that compare in other animals? Do other species basically have the same brain setup when it comes to forming memories?
3: Rats and mice have a hippocampus. Its anatomy is strikingly similar to the human hippocampus. Cats and dogs and bats also have a hippocampus. To an extent, even birds have a hippocampus. So it's something that's shared. It's converged. Evolution has kind of converged on this region. It's come up with the same hardware for memory, you could say.
1: So if many animals have a hippocampus, does that mean many animals also have episodic memories?
3: There is disagreement in the field about whether episodic memory is uniquely human. I've thought about this a fair bit, actually, and obviously I study rodents. I'm well aware of the similarities, the structural similarities between the rodent and the human hippocampus. But with time, the definition of episodic memory, which has its root in psychology, has evolved. And now, you know, you're meant to be able to show that the animal is also able to consciously recall a memory.
1: Episodic memories could be key to answering listener Taiwo's question. They're the conscious recall of past experiences. And if animals can consciously revisit past experiences, then I'd argue they're showing an interest in the past, not just responding to it. My cat, Ollie, always meows at dinner time. But is he reminiscing about previous meals, or is he simply following a learned pattern that earns him a reward?
4: So it's 6 o'clock, it's dinner time, and my cat Ollie has come in from outside, and now he's being noisy. What is it you want? Have you noticed the time? Do you remember something? He's saying, it's 6 o'clock, excuse me, have you not noticed? So he's walked me over to where his food is, because he remembers where his food is. And he's like, excuse me, why aren't you feeding me? Here's your wet food, Oz.
1: Ollie knows that he gets dinner at around 6 p.m. And if he meows at me persistently, he usually gets it a bit sooner. Is this an example of episodic memory?
5: Even though that could be that they have a recollection of a past event when they're doing that, that behavior doesn't necessarily show that they have this complex mental representation of a past event, right?
1: This is Hema Martin-Ordas, a psychologist at Stirling University in the UK. She specializes in animal cognition, including memory.
5: When we talk about remembering past events, we are actually going back in time mentally, and we project ourselves into that past event, and we have this picture of the past event, right? Like where I was having breakfast this morning, what I was having, what clothes was I wearing. You can do what your cat is doing without actually having that complex mental representation. So he will be remembering in the way that we're talking about, but that alone wouldn't be enough evidence to say that they can remember the past in the way that an episodic memory will allow them to do.
1: We can't prove that Ollie is consciously recalling the past. We know he has a hippocampus. We know he's altering his behaviour based on past events. But does he have conscious episodic memories, memories of dinners past? We can't be sure.
5: So to me, the best example of episodic memory is based on a study that we did a while ago with great apes. And this task asked chimpanzees and orangutans, if they could remember an event that happened 3 years ago. So 3 years earlier, we showed them a task in which there was a reward and they couldn't access that reward. And to do that, they had to use a tool. But I hid the tool, so they saw me hiding the tools. And then we just gave them access to the rooms where the tools were hidden and they had to go and pick it up.
1: The apes found the tools they needed to access the reward. But what's particularly remarkable is for how long they remembered where these tools were hidden.
5: So 3 years later, what we did is we showed them the task, but we didn't show them where the tools were hidden. And what they did is once we gave them access to the rooms again where the tools were hidden, they went straight away to find the tools.
1: Wow.
5: It was from the very start of the trial, so it didn't take them long to find them. They were not like wandering around the room, so they went straight to retrieve the tool.
1: 3 years later, I mean, I lose my tools that I've put down 3 minutes ago. Or the fact that 3 years later, they remember where to find a tool.
5: It was really impressive, and it was really impressive to see because we didn't know what they were going to do. So this was the first time that something like this was tested. And to me, this is so far the strongest evidence that we have that great apes can remember past events.
1: So that's an example of episodic memory.
5: To me, it is.
1: Yeah.
5: But again, if we go back with the definition of episodic memory, in which the conscious aspect is critical, then we still don't have evidence that this is exactly episodic memory following that definition. From a behavioral perspective, it is. There is only one possible way to solve that task, which is remembering that past event.
1: To me, it feels hard to argue that great apes aren't consciously remembering coming across these tools in the past when they know exactly where to look for a tool 3 years later. But again, technically, we can't prove this recall is conscious. Although, is it enough to start nudging us towards an answer to listener Taiwo's question? If an animal can use a memory from 3 years ago to guide its behaviour today, isn't that demonstrating some kind of interest in the past?
5: I think that still is a little bit of a stretch. Again, like, it depends on how you will define the interest, right? I think there can be a basic level, which is I have an interest in that event because it's helping me to solve this problem. But that level of reflection on the past event, I don't think we have clear evidence yet of that.
1: Hemmer's experiment with great apes is strong evidence of long-term memory that can be applied to something useful. But we can't say the apes are showing an interest in the past, as we can't prove that they're reflecting on what they remember. The same goes for rodents. They may have a similar brain structure to humans, but still no evidence of an interest in the past. But what about Nicholas Corvids, famous for their incredible problem-solving? They may not show an interest in the past as infants, but maybe we can find evidence once their brains have fully developed. That's coming up next. You're listening to Crowd Science from the BBC World Service, the show that probes the memories of scientists to find answers to your questions. Listener Taiwo got in touch wanting us to fact-check a quote he came across in a textbook. This is what he read. An interest in the past is what separates humans from other animals. I'm going to have one last try at proving that my very intelligent and very noisy cat, Ollie, cares about his previous experiences.
4: Okay, I've just arrived home from work and I'm really hoping that my cat, Ollie, is going to greet me with a meow or two. He only does this with people that he knows and recognises. Strangers, he just sort of sits and silently watches, so let's see what we get. Hopefully he's in. Let's see.
6: Hey, Alls.
7: Hi, Ollie.
4: Ollie, are you aware who I am? I think we have to take that as a yes.
0: I think observations are the absolute cornerstone and starting point. But as a psychologist, you then need to do proper experiments.
2: Yes, okay. So I need to do some research on Ollie.
1: Here's our Corvid expert, Nicola Clayton, again.
0: I think you need a bit more hard work on it, but I agree. I think as an inspiration for why this could be a relevant question, yes.
2: Mm.
0: But I think you have to figure out whether he's just reacting to a safe smell that's been learned over time, or whether there's something he specifically remembers about you.
2: Interesting.
0: And that's the challenge. It's a challenge because what you have to do with any animal is to really get inside their heads and think what's appropriate to them.
2: Yes.
0: You have to do something that means that they're motivated.
2: Okay, so I'm going to have to start ruling some things out.
0: Might need to join our lab for a year or so and do an internship.
2: Sign me up. Oh my gosh, an internship on cat memory. Can you imagine?
1: A cat research project would be new territory for our Corvid expert, Nicola. Keen Crowd Science listeners may remember we spoke to another Corvid researcher in our episode, Do Animals Have Funerals?, where we heard how they appear to have memories of people who might be dangerous to them. Check it out wherever you get your BBC podcasts. Now, Nicola is currently studying the cognition of baby magpies. But what about her previous experiments with adult birds? She's studied scrub jays and what they do with their stores of food, or caches, when they're around other birds.
0: What we showed is that birds who have been thieves in the past, if they're watched, then they're trying to hide their caches. When those others, that public audience, has left the scene, they move them to new hiding places. So they've used their past experience of being a thief to think, those thieves over there, they might like to steal those valuable caches. In the case of jays, worms.
1: Jays who have a history of stealing and are being watched by other birds become very protective of their food.
0: But naive birds who haven't thieved in the past don't do it.
2: Interesting. So they're almost able to put themselves in the shoes of a thief because they have behaved in that way before.
0: Precisely. Except the only problem with that is jays don't wear shoes. But other than that, I think you've spot them.
2: That's so interesting. Okay, so that is using a memory of the past and using it to plan for the future. I think that's hard to argue that that's not an interest in the past. I guess you could say, okay, we don't know that the birds are sort of consciously thinking, that happened, I should avoid this happening. But still...
0: Absolutely, you're spot on. I think the problem is we can never deal with the thorny problem of phenomenological consciousness.
1: Phenomenological consciousness is the subjective experience of being aware, essentially what it feels like to be you.
0: I don't even know you're conscious, and you don't even know that I'm conscious.
2: True, I'm just sort of taking your word for it, really.
0: We infer it through conversation, right? Now, yeah. The thing about the J's, though, is that they're very flexible. So I said experienced thieves do this, naive ones don't. But if the experienced birds are hiding the food in front of their mate, with whom they're happy, under certain terms and conditions, to share the caches, just as in any marriage, under certain terms and conditions, they don't move them to new places.
1: It's clear that Jay's memories help them make some remarkably sophisticated decisions, like deciding to hide food from other birds if they themselves have stolen before. But if the other bird is their partner, that's okay, they're allowed to steal food. But are scrub jays consciously thinking about the past? It's only through language that we've come to understand human consciousness. So until we can communicate with animals, we simply can't answer that. Here's Freya again. She studies rodents.
3: So I don't think there is anything that should rule out that they are conscious animals.
1: Mm.
3: But they're strikingly intelligent animals. And actually, I find that the more I study animal behavior and the brain of non-human animals, I find it harder and harder, actually, to differentiate humans. You know, to say, what is it different about being human?
1: Yeah.
3: I mean, there are obvious differences, but they have remarkable ability for abstract cognition.
1: It might well be that animals have conscious episodic memories, memories of events, but we can't prove it, which means we haven't yet answered listener Taiwo's question. Do animals have an interest in the past? But maybe there are other ways of showing interest. Here's Hema, our great ape expert, again.
5: I think if you can think of interest in the past as, well, I take that event to learn or to do something different in the present to not make that mistake again, then any evidence of learning will be, yeah, considered evidence of reflecting in the past. And if you can consider that having an interest in the past is that I have to remember to do something so I know that I'm gonna get that reward that I really want, then I think there is evidence of that in non-human animals.
1: Have you done any research into that? Have you got any examples from your work?
5: There is research on that in terms of using these past memories for planning for future events. I've done a little bit of research on that with great apes, and they can definitely take into account these past events to plan for future ones.
1: So could you tell me a bit about that research? How did you test this?
5: Chimpanzees were presented with a task, but there were no tools. And then they were taken to a different room and there were some tools, but there was no task.
1: When taken into a room with only tools, the chimps were able to remember the tasks they'd seen earlier and identify exactly what they needed.
5: So they were able to take the correct tool and they took it to their sleeping room and they kept it for 24 hours. And then they brought it back into the testing room.
1: Wow.
5: To solve the task.
1: So they saw, say, a hammer and thought, oh, you know what? That would be really useful for that puzzle I saw earlier. I'm going to keep hold of this and see if I can use it in the future.
5: Yeah, well, I guess it involves the understanding of remembering that task that is going to be there, but also that there is something happening in the future. And that is the reason why I need to keep this tool for.
1: Taiwo, you wanted to know if humans are unique in showing an interest in the past. Chimpanzees, jays and rodents all show that they're using knowledge of the past to make decisions and in some cases even plan for the future. Now, whether we count that as an interest in the past depends on how you define interest. If an interest in the past means consciously reflecting on what's happened before, we absolutely can't prove that. But for me, remembering the past and understanding it enough to solve problems, like the chimpanzees finding tools for a task in another room, is interest enough. As Nicola said, after all, when you tell me you're interested in the past, I'm just taking your word for it. Unless you can live inside other people's brains, you can't really prove anyone is conscious at all. Now, before I become even more philosophical or existential, I think it's time to hand over to Taiwo for the credits.
6: 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The presenter was Caroline Steele, and the producer was Joe Glansfield. If you've got a science question you would like the team to answer, you can email it to craftscience@bbc.co.uk or send a message or voice note on WhatsApp. The number is +44 8000 314 773. That is +44 8000 314 773. 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
9: We meet the former French Prime Minister, Michel Barnier, once the EU's chief negotiator when the UK voted to leave the bloc. 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
6: 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I'm Ron Sonecki and I will be your reader for today. Today's program includes items on the terrifying world of the TikTok Farlands and SSD experts share some worrying truths about Chinese chip makers. And now to our first article, which is titled The Terrifying World of the TikTok Farlands by Thomas Germain and was published on the 19th of June 2026 in bbc.com. There's a hidden corner of TikTok the algorithm won't show you, full of weird, creepy and downright disturbing videos. It could all be a myth, or it may be a preview of the internet's future. TikTok has a reputation for serving up an endless stream of videos that are, in general, fairly positive. Some detractors even call it sanitized, but beneath the surface are billions of videos TikTok normally wouldn't show you. Some are boring, some are bizarre, some of them are truly unsettling. Rumour has it, if you stay up too late, scrolling for hours and until you exhaust TikTok's normal recommendations, you might get a momentary glimpse. But users of the platform say they've found a way to go deeper. With the right tricks, you can teach this uncanny digital space that's weirder, darker and more grotesque than the happy path that the algorithm typically steers you along. It's known as the TikTok Farlands. The best way to reach it, apparently, is to plug in a string of random numbers and letters that another user has posted in the comments of a video. You can't get there through algorithmic recommendations alone. You need a human to invite you in, says Aidan Walker, an internet culture reporter and meme researcher, in a post on the subject. Conversations about TikTok's Farlands erupted over the last few months, blending conspiracy theories and urban legends with earnest discussion about the power of social media companies. Users have figured out ways to hijack the TikTok algorithm to make it surface videos they believe that app doesn't want you to see. It is a social movement as well as a meme trend. People are pushing up against the walls of the machine. And in a world of AI slop and mindless scrolling, it's left me more optimistic about the future of the internet than I felt in a long time. The name Farlands comes from a famous ancient glitch in the name Minecraft. In early versions of the game, if you walk far enough, it caused an error that generated distorted and chaotic landscapes full of tunnels and weird structures. The Minecraft Farlands were the edge of the game. You would literally reach the end of the world, and you could go no further, says Jessica Maddock, an associate professor of media studies at the University of Georgia in the US who focuses on social media. The TikTok Farlands are the same idea. It's the end of the internet where things get weird. You've left the mainstream and taken a wrong turn. With the help of comments left under Walker's video post, I was able to follow some random strings of characters into the void. I plugged a code into the search bar and what I found was nothing like my usual experience on TikTok. Nightmarish AI-generated figures paraded across the screen, faces contorted in a haze of pixelated distortion. Some kind of alien creature with his veins plugged into the wires of a TV screamed in agony as a teenager looked with a video game controller. A lot of it was too disturbing for the BBC to link to, and I'd offer a little caution before you go looking yourself. Even the strings of random letters and numbers that people share like passwords to the Farlands are a mystery. Sometimes users tag their own videos with these codes and share them to promote their work. But I spoke to a few people who swore that Farlands codes through guesswork by mashing the keyboard. Some of the codes seem to bring up truly random results. It's hard to parse what's really going on as TikTok's search function gives different results to different users. The whole idea is deliberately subverting TikTok for your own purposes, says Walker. That's part of the thrill. You're using the platform in a way it's not built to be used, he tells me. You're past the limits of normal TikTok. out at the frontier where nobody really knows what's going on. In the comments of these strange videos, you'll see people writing, "I want to stay in the Farlands," over and over in large blocks. Some travellers seem to believe posting a 500-word-long comment triggers the algorithm to show you similar content. Is that true? Impossible to say. Social media algorithms are a black box. I contacted TikTok, but they didn't respond. "People are trying to take control of their feeds and their online experiences," said Maddock. "It speaks to being fed up with algorithmic feeds and our anxieties about the force they play in our lives dictating what we see. The internet is so overwhelming. In a way, the Farlands represents hope that you've actually found the end and you've reached a place where you could actually stop. The whole edge of the internet conversation is a bit of a paradox. The goal of entering the Farlands is uncovering hard-to-find videos. Some are genuinely weird, made by people who don't understand or care about the norms of social media. Other videos are intentionally artistic or edgy. But some of these supposedly obscure Farland posts have millions of views. And as its popularity has increased, some users have made new videos to fit the trend. Finding this stuff is easier, just type in Farlands. But users say this isn't the real deal. Real Farlands videos have no tags or titles and certainly not the Farlands hashtag, one user commented in a popular video. It really feels like this hodgepodge of a bunch of different stuff from all over the internet's history. Niche, kind of spooky, kind of bizarre. Aidan Walker. A true Farlands video, some will tell you, will only have 30 views and be from an account with no followers, reachable only for those determined enough to find it. The TikTok Farlands are relatively new, but a lot of the ideas, memes, aesthetics, and videos themselves are old. Some of it resurfaces tropes from the era of creepypasta, a genre of online ghost stories from the early modern internet. Many videos share the deep-fried meme aesthetic, where images are passed through numerous filters until they're pixelated and washed out, a trend at least as old as 2015. And people discuss the hidden side of TikTok in 2019 and 2020 as users explored DeepTok. It really feels like this hodgepodge of a bunch of different stuff from all over the internet's history, says Walker. Niche, kind of spooky, kind of bizarre. Still, there's also something new here. For one, a lot of popular content that people describe as Farlands feels like commentary on technology and social media itself. Shane Moore, better known as @smorerlater, makes posts that begin as stereotypical TikTok food reviews, before the images degrade into the style of a corrupted video file with horror movie-style scenes that glitch in and out. Others, such as @realityisoptional.net and Lucas Wilm, make videos that look less like social media and more like the video art you find in museums. A number of creators told me that they've been making this style of content before anyone started talking about the Farlands. I asked Walker if covering the Farlands in a mainstream media outlet like the BBC might make the whole thing uncool. "It's already mainstream," he says. "It's a big part of some people's media diets. In other words, the cool kids have probably moved on by now. But there's the feeling of the Farlands discourse that something subversive is going on, especially when people are finding methods to manipulate the algorithms. It defies the logic of what should make good content," Maddock says. "TikTok has stuff it likes. Instagram has stuff it likes. The Farland goes against that. Though it's worth remembering that if it all makes you spend more time on TikTok, that's exactly what the company wants. However you spin it, the Farlands is part of a larger trend. People have been switching to dumb phones for years. Analog cameras and wide headphones have made a comeback. AI backlash has grown so popular the Pope is talking about it. There is in general a feeling of tech rebellion rumbling across our society. Maybe it's just an interesting historical blip, or it could be a sign of things to come." And that article was titled, "The Terrifying World of the TikTok Farlands." Our next article is titled, "Apple Patches High Severity Eavesdropping Vulnerability in Beats Studio Buds." And this is by Dan Gooden and was published on the 19th of June 2026 in arsctechnica.com. Apple has updated its Beats Studio Buds wireless earbuds to patch a high-severity vulnerability that could be exploited by nearby hackers to eavesdrop on users. The vulnerability, CVE-2025-20701, allowed improper authentication in the firmware running on the Bluetooth-related chips, enabling people within signal range to impersonate devices that had previously been paired with the earbuds. The researchers demonstrated this in a series of end-to-end attacks that allowed them to eavesdrop on conversations or sounds within earshot of the phone microphone. An attacker within Bluetooth range may be able to listen through the microphone of a device which is not yet paired and actively seeking pair requests, Apple said in a Tuesday security advisory. The fix is contained in Beats firmware update 1B211, which is delivered automatically while headphones are paired with and within Bluetooth range of a user's iPhone, iPad or Mac. Users can check their firmware version by going to Settings on their device, navigating to Bluetooth, and tapping the Info button next to the headphones. Carrying a severity rating of 8.8 out of 10, CVE-2025-20701 was one of three vulnerabilities resulting from last year's disclosure by researchers Dennis Hines and Frieda Steinmetz of security firm Insinuator about chips made by Aroa Systems. In response, Aroa released an updated software development kit to affected hardware sellers. Apple's incorporation of the patch into the Beats Studio Buds came the same week that Jabra, another affected headphone manufacturer, also announced patched versions. According to this article from Acoustics, manufacturers Bose and JBL have released statements saying their devices have also been updated to incorporate the fixes. Hines and Steinmetz said last year that the full chain of attacks gave attackers the ability to do other malicious things, including retrieving call history and contacts, and even calling arbitrary numbers. Many of those capabilities are dependent on the specific devices being paired, since the functionality built into them differs from platform to platform. Devices affected by the Aroa vulnerabilities are by no means alone. In January, researchers disclosed WhisperPair, a series of vulnerabilities that allows an attacker to hijack Bluetooth devices connected through Google FastPair, a proprietary protocol belonging to the company. Besides eavesdropping, attackers can exploit the WhisperPair flaws to geolocate devices. The vulnerabilities affect more than a dozen devices from 10 manufacturers, including Sony, Nothing, JBL, OnePlus, and Google itself. There are few, if any, reports of Bluetooth vulnerabilities like these being actively exploited in the wild. The complexity of such attacks is often high, and an attacker has to continually stay within Bluetooth range of a target while utilizing the exploit. People who think they may be targeted by such attacks should turn off Bluetooth in their devices whenever they're not needed, and remain aware of the risks when Bluetooth is enabled. And that article was titled, Apple Patches High Severity Eavesdropping Vulnerability in Beats Studio Buds. Our next article is titled, Alexa Plus, Fast-Tracked for Australia Before the End of 2026 So It Can Complete More Complicated Tasks. And this is by Stephen Fenich and was published on June 4th, 2026 in techguide.com.au. Alexa Plus, the upgraded AI assistant, has continued its international rollout and will be fast-tracked for Australia before the end of 2026. It will offer smarter, more conversational interactions and be able to complete more complicated tasks. It is already available in the US, UK, Canada, Mexico, Italy, Spain, Germany, and Austria in an early access program, with an additional 10 countries receiving Alexa Plus next year. But at the Delivering the Future event in London, it was announced Australia had been moved up the list to get Alexa before the end of 2026. Alexa Plus is tailored for each country, which is why Amazon has taken a staggered approach to its release. For example, in France, Alexa Plus will know everything about the debate between pain au chocolat and chocolatine, and it will also know the ingredients for ratatouille and pissaladiera. In Australia, we're hoping Alexa Plus will be across favourites like Vegemite and know what a shoey is. Alexa Plus has ambient intelligence, which means it's always there when you need it and fades into the background when you don't. It also operates across devices and available wherever you need it, whether you're out and about or at home. Users can talk to Alexa Plus like a person and change topics and have a conversation without having to repeat the Alexa wake word each time. It can also help with complex tasks and remember the context of discussions and pick them up on an Echo device, Fire TV on a browser, and on the Alexa app. So you can start a conversation at home and pick it on the way to work on an app and continue on your laptop when you reach your destination. But the biggest change is the Alexa Plus won't just give you information. It can act on your behalf and work with service customers and complete tasks like ordering a birthday gift and sending a party invitation to your friends. Depending on the partnerships in various countries, Alexa Plus will be able to book a table at a restaurant or call around for appliance repair quotes. But it also has to feel authentically local and not just understand the language but also the local culture. The Alexa Plus deployed in Italy, France and other parts of Europe will be vastly different to that in the US and Australia. Amazon has also made privacy a priority and offers transparent controls at your fingertips. There is an Alexa privacy dashboard which allows users to listen to exactly what Alexa heard, review attachments you've shared, and change how long voice recordings are stored. And that article was titled, Alexa Plus Fast-Tracked for Australia Before the End of 2026 So It Can Complete with More Complicated Tasks. On Vision Australia Radio and across the Reading Radio Network, you're listening to CompuTalk. And now moving along to our next article, which is titled SSD Experts Share Some Worrying Truths About Chinese Chip Makers, and I Think This Could Be More Bad News for the RAM Crisis. And this is by Darren Allen and was published on the 19th of June 2026 in techradar.com. Chinese memory chip makers have been theorised by some as riding to the rescue in the global battle against the RAM crisis, but a new report puts that idea in a more doubtful light. Tom's Hardware interviewed a VP at Silicon Motion, a maker of SSD controllers, and Nelson Duan told them that China has domestic NAND and DRAM makers, and their strategy is not the same as that of foreign memory suppliers. Because they receive government support, they also have a responsibility to help maintain the health of the local market. In other words, the major memory chip producers in China, the likes of CXMT, the one we hear about most often, and YMTC can't just sell to the highest bidder as the government, local or national, puts pressure on them to support domestic manufacturers of system RAM and SSDs or indeed phones and PCs. Meanwhile, they may want to sell to the likes of data centres and grab those fatter profits they're in. They can't. Duan notes, foreign suppliers generally follow the highest return opportunities and can allocate most of their supply to data centres. Chinese suppliers cannot do that in the same way because the government can provide guidance and encourage them to support certain local industries. Duan also recently shared a pessimistic line of thinking on SSDs and how the consumer retail market for these products has almost disappeared entirely. The upshot is that Chinese consumers may not face the same RAM crisis-related pricing woes as the Western world given this governmental stance. There's a level of domestic protection built into the system here, putting people above profits in basic terms, and also protecting jobs in the manufacturing companies that make products which needs those memory chips, from RAM sticks to laptops. What's interesting to consider here is the theory, which has been raised for a while now, that memory chips made in China could be used to serve consumers across the globe, given that production is being seriously ramped up over the country to cope with the memory shortage. We have even seen some evidence of this happening. There are mere hints in terms of Corsair possibly experimenting with using chips made by CXMT, but Duan's comments raise a potentially serious stumbling block. If the RAM crisis continues to get worse, many predict it will, and that this misery might last through to the end of the decade, a view that NVIDIA's CEO subscribes to, there's every chance that China is going to ensure that production is directed to solve the problems on its own doorstep, no matter what profitable temptations might be waved in the face of the big Chinese memory chip makers. All this is just theorising, but it makes this possible escape route to some relief from the RAM crisis for those outside of China seem a bit less likely to happen. And it's not like there wasn't already considerable scepticism along those lines already. On the brighter side, we heard this week that we're going to see Apple wading in and emptying some of its vast coffers in an effort towards relieving the memory shortage in some way, although exactly how that might pan out isn't at all clear yet. And that article was titled SSD Experts Share Some Worrying Truths About Chinese Chip Makers, and I Think This Could Be More Bad News for the RAM Crisis. Our next article is titled Why Some USB Ports Are Purple and Why They're Rarely Sold in the US, and this is by Stephen Dent and was published on June the 13th in Engadget.com. Have you ever looked at a USB connector or port and wondered, why is this purple instead of blue or black? It's not because the manufacturer wanted to help you organise your cables by hue. Rather, it's about speed and charging capacity. Purple USB-C connectors are a particularly interesting case because the colour can mean more than one thing. Before I explain, here's a quick anecdote. I once tested an Honor Magic 4 Pro smartphone that came with a 100-watt charger and a USB cable with orange connectors. That colour signified fast charging speeds, and it indeed boosted the Magic 4 Pro's big battery rapidly. That's fabulous, I thought. Let me charge my MacBook Air with it. To my surprise, the charger and cable didn't work at all on the MacBook or other phones because it turns out that Honor's charger and cable have limited usability outside its own ecosystem. The moral of this story is that the USB port colours provide a quick guideline for their functionality. But that doesn't mean cables, chargers and ports using that colour will work across all devices or follow a set standard. That's especially pertinent to purple-coded USB cables, as you will see. The industry body that regulates USB standards, the USB Implementers Forum, USBIF, uses three standard colours for USB: white, USB 1.0, black, USB 2.0, and blue, USB 3.0, 3.1, or super speed. Blue is the recommended colour for the USB 3.1 Standard A receptacle, to help users distinguish it from the USB 2.0 Standard A connector. The company says in its legacy USB document, any other colour, including green, purple or orange, is not part of USBIF standards and has no official meaning for ports or connectors. With that said, purple does have a common, though far from universal, connotation. It is used by Huawei's supercharger high-speed system for device charging both on Type A and Type C connectors and ports. Those supported charging speeds at 40 watts or more, along with standard USB power delivered, PD, and Qualcomm's quick charge protocol. Huawei only uses the purple color on its 25-watt mini charger nowadays, promising compatibility with its own phones as well as other Android and iOS devices. Its other super power wall chargers, 100-watt and 66-watt, have orange USB-A and USB-C connectors, which also denote high current power delivery and fast data speeds. Huawei's 6A phone charging cables all use orange connectors, so there's no longer a purple-coded one to be found. Huawei smartphones can't legally be sold in the US due to trade sanctions with China, which explains why Americans rarely see the purple connectors. The exception is that some non-Huawei USB 3.1 Gen 2 cable makers use either teal blue or purple on the connectors to denote the extra speed over USB 3.0, 10 gigabytes per second compared to 5 gigabytes per second, along with higher charging capacities. There are a few other colours used by USB manufacturers as well, in case you weren't confused enough by the black, white, blue, teal, orange and purple ones I've already mentioned. Red, desktop or yellow, laptop, always on, ports indicate either USB 3.2 or USB 3.1 Gen 2, but are only used for charging only ports. The other is green, which usually denotes Type A or old-school Type B Qualcomm quick charge receptacles and plugs. Razer also famously uses green for the USB ports on its laptops to match its branding aesthetic. Unfortunately, consumers are often misled by these colour schemes, believing they're getting fast power delivery speeds and data rates. This has consequences for safety, energy consumption and e-waste. Choosing the wrong charger or cable could send a battery to an early retirement, for example, or even cause a fire or explosion. With all that, buying a USB cable based on colour clearly isn't wise. Luckily, there's a better way. Reputable manufacturers like Anker and Apple have their cables and chargers USBIF certified by specific charging and data speeds. The latest PD 3.1 specification allows for safe power delivery well above previous specifications, with certifications for up to 140-watt, 180, and 240-watt power levels. For data speeds, you'll want to check the USB data standard with USB 3.1, sometimes referred to as USB 3.2 Gen 1. Being the slowest at 5 gigabytes per second, and USB 4 being the fastest at 40 gigabytes per second, or even 80 gigabytes per second with Thunderbolt 5 compatibility. Some devices like TVs, desktops, PCs, and even the MacBook Neo have one or more ports that utilize the older USB 2.0 spec, which maxes out at 480 megabits per second. That's a good fit for peripherals like mice and keyboards, but not much else. If you need both high speeds and fast charging, you'll want to ensure both USBIF power delivery certification and the latest USB standards. Some cables offer both fast speeds and high power delivery, and you can even get them in purple, but only on the outside. And that article was titled, why some USB ports are purple, and why they're rarely sold in the US. Our final article is titled, Meet the Melbourne Man Swapping Smartphone for Nokia Brick in Year-Long Experiment by Elida Sproul-Mellison, was published on June the 15th, 2026 in heraldsun.com.au. When Melbourne-based Kiwi Sam Voisin met his newborn niece for the first time, his first instinct, to grab a selfie to post on social media. From that moment on, the 30-year-old realised that his relationship with his mobile phone had to change. It was competing with reality for my attention, he said. I don't want her first memory of me to be holding a phone in her face. I wasn't really being present in that beautiful moment of life, so that was a real catalyst for me, he said. Mr. Voisin has taken a drastic measure to wean himself off his smartphone addiction, swapping it for a basic old-school brick phone for an entire year. In his pocket is the Nokia 3210, first released in 1999 and famed in popular culture for being almost indestructible. The 3210's undergone a few upgrades since the turn of the millennium, with 4G internet connection and a colour display, but composing a text message on the keypad still requires plenty of patience. There's no Candy Crush or Angry Birds, but the classic boredom buster Snake still comes pre-installed. Mr. Voisin is aiming to beat the game. His high score is still sitting at 152 points. Mr. Voisin is 3 months in and is documenting his experiment on a blog called Scream Time. Communication is a breeze. Texting, calling, that's easy, he said. I'm nowhere near as dexterous when I'm typing out text than I was when I was a teenager, so my replies can be quite blunt, and text language is coming back into my life in a massive way. The biggest hurdle has been navigation. Giving up his map apps has been an absolute nightmare, leaving Mr. Voisin to scribble out his route with primitive-looking cave-drawing landmarks on a notebook before he leaves the house. Missing a bus means not knowing if or when another will come, and taking some pretty long walks when public transport isn't available at all. He can't check his bank balance in real time either, and now finds himself having to plan out his spending. But the Brunswick resident has already been profound changes for the better. But the Brunswick resident has already seen profound changes for the better. My attention span was amazing. It's really come back, and my sleep has obviously improved and is now urging others to start taking steps to reduce their reliance on their devices. He suggests his fellow phone addicts should start small, from moving out of arm's reach for a few minutes at a time to keep it locked away while commuting. There's actually a feature on all smartphones which is more beneficial than any mindfulness app, or health and fitness app in my opinion, and it is the button on the side which actually turns it off, he said. Time is an unrenewable resource for all of us, and I've come to the realization with social media that these apps aren't actually selling us anything directly, which means that we're the product. Realizing how these companies are making money off us and our attention span, when you actually get back, you realize how much of life that you've been missing out on because you're staring at a screen. And that article was titled, Meet the Melbourne Man Swapping Smartphone for Nokia Brick in Year-Long Experiment. And that's all we have time for today on CompuTalk. 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

Welcome to Readings from Choice magazine, recorded in the studios of 1RPH for the RPH Network. Hello everyone, I'm Penny Lee. Thank you for joining me today for Readings from Choice magazine. I'm continuing through the June 2026 issue. We've already had a couple of programs from the June issue, but today we're going to be looking at energy retailers and customer culls, that is, blocking people who do bill comparisons. And then the second report that I'll read is yet another one on scams affecting your retirement savings. It's super under siege. But I'll start with this energy retailers report on page 30. It's called Customer Cull. Price-savvy consumers, beware. Liam Kennedy looks into the energy retailer that's blocking applications from people who shop around. Ask any government energy agency, regulator, or consumer advocacy body, Choice included, how to save on gas and electricity, and they'll tell you to shop around. And when you do, Melbourne-based retailer Glowbird might present an enticing option. With rates that market watchers say can be lower than average and a promise to let you enjoy low-cost energy for as long or as little as you like, this small provider has drawn the eye of consumers looking for a better deal. Yet it's this very cohort that Glowbird is reluctant to take on as customers. The retailer is denying service to people who use Bill Hero, a platform that helps consumers compare and switch energy providers by analysing their bills. Glowbird says people who use such services might switch away too soon and undermine its business model. It's within the law, but some customers are unhappy. I thought it was anti-competitive, says Andy King, who missed out on saving around $300 a year on gas after Glowbird denied him. They're obviously running a business and can pick and choose who they take on. But there's just something not quite right here in terms of Glowbird blanket banning people who are actively trying to manage energy prices, especially these days. Andy is one of several people we've heard from who were told directly by Glowbird that they wouldn't be served because they were Bill Hero users. Others were given different, more vague reasons, but believe their association with Bill Hero was the deciding factor. Most Bill Hero users were identified through their use of an email server associated with the service. But others say Glowbird rejected them due solely to their street address, suggesting the retailer kept a record of these details as another way to identify Bill Hero users. So who are Glowbird and Bill Hero? Well, firstly, Glowbird. Glowbird sells electricity and gas plans to households in New South Wales, Victoria, Queensland, South Australia, Tasmania and the ACT. It's considered a smaller Tier 2 retailer by the Australian Energy Regulator, and like many retailers its size, it doesn't generate its own gas or electricity. Rather, it makes deals with generating companies to secure these resources for its customers. Having operated under this arrangement for several years, it's recognised by some consumers and energy market watchers for offering

Bill, and Bill Hero will compare it to all other available plans to see if they could be paying less for their current use. A unique part of the service is that it provides subscribers with a dedicated email address made up of their name and the @BillHero domain. By registering this as their primary email with their energy retailer and getting all subsequent bills sent to it, users can get an ongoing analysis from Bill Hero of each bill and an indication of whether they could save by switching to a different provider or plan. For an extra fee, subscribers can then get Bill Hero to take care of the process of switching them to a cheaper retailer. And please note here that Choice has a partnership with Bill Hero and may make money if you sign up to it via our website, or their website, Choice's website. All funds go straight back into Choice's non-profit mission. However, Choice doesn't specifically endorse or recommend this energy comparison service. That's just a note on page 31. Now, Bill Hero calls blocking a badge of honour. Smaller retailers like Glowbird generally are the most price competitive, says Bill Hero, CEO Richard Foxworthy. They'll put genuinely competitive prices into the market, and through platforms like our own, those plans will rise to the top of the comparisons fairly frequently. Foxworthy says this has consistently drawn Bill Hero users to Glowbird's offers, but many are blocked when they try to sign up to the retailer. Choice has heard from Bill Hero users in New South Wales, Victoria and Queensland, who have been denied access to the company's plans. Most were pulled up by the retailer when they provided their Bill Hero email address during the sign-up process. Some who did this over the phone recall being told that Glowbird did not offer plans to Bill Hero users. "We see this problem as a bit of a badge of honour," notes Foxworthy from Bill Hero, who says that Glowbird has been attempting these blocks for the past few years. "We think that we must be doing things well if at least one of the retailers is seeking to prevent it." Glowbird stands by rejecting customers. Glowbird has given Choice multiple reasons for why it refused to serve customers who use Bill Hero. The most common one relates to the company's model as an entity that doesn't own its own generation assets and has to buy energy from other parties. Glowbird Executive Manager John McCluskey tells us via email that most customers prefer price stability and paying a set rate for their energy for a period of time, rather than prices that go up and down with the cost of electricity or gas in the wholesale market. In order to provide this, he says, Glowbird has to purchase products such as swaps, contracts, options, and futures in wholesale energy markets, which allow it to secure energy and lock in the cost of supplying it to customers in advance. McCluskey argues that if lots of Glowbird customers used a comparison service like Bill Hero and switched away en masse, Glowbird would have less income with which to manage these supply costs, something he says would pose a risk to the business. Glowbird explains this on its website, saying customers who switch in and out frequently cause issues for its operating model, but on the very same page says customers can stay for as long or little as they like. Glowbird also says services such as Bill Hero prevent it from being able to obtain explicit informed consent, that's EIC, explicit informed consent from its customers and ensure that they are verifiable. Bill Hero says its arrangements don't undermine these requirements and that it takes steps to get customers to provide information to meet EIC requirements where needed. It says Glowbird is the only energy retailer denying service to its users or claiming its systems undermine a relationship with customers. Glowbird said that it's prioritising new customers with whom it can establish stable, ongoing relationship. It denies having a strict policy of denying all Bill Hero users and says it takes the same approach with all comparison services. Savvy shoppers switch

0: more than most. Some of the Bill Hero subscribers we spoke to said they switched gas or electricity retailers on average once a year while using the service. This is more than average. Only approximately 20% of consumers switch electricity retailers this often, according to a 2025 ACCC report. Foxworthy acknowledges that customers who closely watch and act on prices can be a headache for some retailers. I do have some sympathy for energy retailers. It is a competitive market. They're under very significant regulatory restraints. It's not an easy business to be in, but it's the business they've chosen to be in, he says. Any retailer who is genuinely committed to sustain competitive pricing should welcome the kind of scrutiny that Bill Hero brings. So is blocking customers legal? Glowbird is allowed to pick and choose who it takes as customers, but Choice Senior Campaigns and Policy Advisor, Jordan Cornelius, notes that the company is punishing Australians who are acting on advice from government and energy regulators. Consumers shouldn't be penalised for following the prevailing advice that tells them that in order to avoid paying too much for energy, they should shop around and switch plans regularly, she says. In parts of the country where consumers have a choice of energy retailer, only a select few larger providers are actually obliged to take you on when you're shopping around. These designated retailers tend to be larger companies. Glowbird is not a designated retailer in any of the jurisdictions where we've heard it has knocked back potential customers. And here is another note on page 32. In most areas, once you're with a retailer and receiving energy from them, they become your designated retailer and are required to continue servicing your premises. Designated retailers may also be referred to as local area retailers or retailers of last resort. So what do the experts say? Retail energy experts acknowledge Glowbird's need to balance customer numbers against money spent securing access to energy. It is not very nice, that's just an opinion, but I also understand the logic of it. It's difficult to be a small retailer these days, says Guillaume Roger, an economics professor studying the electricity market at Monash University. Professor Bruce Mountain, energy economist and director of the Victorian Energy Policy Centre at Victoria University, says smaller retailers like Glowbird are often having to manage the risk of exposure to the wholesale energy market. They continually look at the profile of their customers' demand and build or buy a series of contracts which allow them to supply those customers at the lowest cost that they think they can, he explains. If their load profile changes quickly because customers leave, then they are out of balance. When they take a customer on, they'll expect them to be with them for a certain period. Mountain says retailers like Glowbird offer cut-rate plans that look good in the beginning but are designed to turn a profit in the long run. They offer loss-leading deals to attract customers, and their business proposition is we'll lose on selling to you for the first period, but once you've linked your bank accounts to us and it's sticky, then we're going to make money off you, he says. Concern over Glowbird information gathering. But Bill Hero users have also voiced concerns about the information that Glowbird appears to have collected in order to identify them. While most were spotted by their Bill Hero email address, others say they were blocked only after providing credentials with no clear link to Bill Hero. Andy King says Glowbird identified him as a Bill Hero user based on his home address alone. He says a Glowbird representative asked for it as part of the sign-up process. After checking his address, they said he wouldn't be able to join one of the company's plans because he appeared to be a Bill Hero customer. Former Bill Hero subscriber, James, became suspicious when he was also blocked from Glowbird after only providing his residential address. It was his second attempt to join the company. He was first rejected after providing his Bill Hero email address. Unhappy with Glowbird dismissing the rejections as an error and advising he try another retailer, James wrote to ask for any personal data Glowbird was holding on him, specifically any criteria being used to reject his application. Glowbird backtracked and let him join, blaming IT issues for the initial denial. Both James and Andy had previously been Glowbird customers at the same time as being Bill Hero subscribers. We asked Glowbird if it retains the information of customers who are Bill Hero users, such as non-Bill Hero email addresses and street addresses, to identify them in the future. The company said it wouldn't provide any information on the specific configuration of its systems due to them being commercially sensitive and constantly evolving. And that's a quote. Bill Hero users still getting through. One person we spoke to was allowed to sign up to Glowbird while remaining a Bill Hero subscriber after he disputed Glowbird's reasons for denying him service. Glowbird staff said they would make an exception for him if he gave a non-Bill Hero email as his contact. The customer, who we've decided not to name, says he sends his Glowbird bills onto Bill Hero to keep receiving the services comparisons and analysis. And that concludes the report by Liam Kennedy, the need to know points from this particular report. Firstly, energy retailer Glowbird has been blocking people who use bill comparison service Bill Hero from signing up to its gas and electricity plans. Second point, Glowbird says these customers might switch away to other retailers too quickly, undermining its business model. This way of selectively picking customers is legal, and energy experts say it's understandable, but customers are unhappy about being denied access to cheaper Glowbird plans. So that concludes that report, Customer Cull, Price-Savvy Consumers, Beware. Liam Kennedy looks into the energy retailer that's blocking applications from people who shop around. And that's from page 30 of the June issue of Choice magazine. And if you've just tuned in to our program today, I'm Penny Lee. I'm reading from Choice magazine from the June issue, and we're recording this program in the studios of 1RPH in Canberra for the Radio Reading Network. And now we'll continue with the next report from this June issue of Choice. Superannuation, it's on page 39. It's called Super Under Siege. Experts are raising the alarm about a lack of government action on scams that affect retirement savings. And this report is by Jani Blackerly. And it begins, when Betty took a close look at her superannuation savings in 2024, she grew seriously concerned. Despite already being over 65 years old, the teacher, who lives in regional Victoria, was worried there wouldn't be enough money to get her through retirement if she stopped working. Around this time, she saw a Facebook ad for an investment opportunity. The timing seemed perfect. This was her chance to grow her nest egg. The problem was that the so-called investment opportunity was actually a setup for a scam. At the insistence of the scammer, who groomed her over a period of weeks, Betty withdrew $5,000 from her superannuation account daily over a month and fed the money into cryptocurrency. Betty hadn't heard of crypto and had never traded in it before the scam. In the end, she lost $140,000 to the scam. Nobody from her superannuation fund contacted her or raised concerns about the suspicious pattern of transactions. Meg Dorling, Assistant Director of Policy and Campaigns at the Consumer Action Law Centre, which provided support to Betty, says her case goes to the heart of a major gap in superannuation. For people who are retired, it's just far too easy to get your money out of your retirement fund and move it to a complete scam, Dorling says. We've seen the banks step up their efforts to prevent scams, but super funds are really far behind. I think one of the issues with the super funds is there's typically not a lot of engagement with customers. Experts are warning that super will be a giant honeypot for scammers to target over the coming years, with Australia's ageing population and trillions of dollars moving into the retirement phase of superannuation, where funds are currently much easier to access. While the federal government has released a new scam prevention plan, advocates say it doesn't include what is needed to make sure that super is safe in retirement. In fact, obligations on super funds to protect their members from scams are not included in the government's plan at all. Significant gaps in anti-scam protections. In February, the Australian Securities and Investments Commission, ASIC, sounded the alarm and called for immediate action from super trustees to strengthen anti-scam protections. The call came after ASIC reviewed scam and fraud-related information and support on 47 super funds' websites, which the regulator compared against website content from the Big Four banks. ASIC found significant gaps in communications and member support from superannuation funds. Super funds often lacked clarity, accessibility, and support for scam victims. When benchmarked against other industries, super funds fell short for victims, says ASIC Commissioner Simone Constant. Super funds have a clear and unavoidable responsibility to oversee risk and ensure these emerging threats are identified and managed actively. Scam data hides size of problem. No government department or regulatory body, including the National Anti-Scam Centre, collects data on how much money is lost to scammers each year that originated from superannuation accounts. Because money is transferred from superannuation into a person's bank account first, before it's taken by scammers, it's not being captured as a superannuation scam. The report a scam form to ScamWatch doesn't even include a superannuation option or any way for someone to indicate that superannuation was lost in the scam, either directly or indirectly. The ACCC says it undertakes comprehensive searches of multiple ScamWatch data fields to determine when such reports relate to superannuation schemes. However, this relies on an individual proactively sharing this information in the details of their report. Lily Jiang, Director of Advocacy at Super Consumers Australia, says that because there's no national reporting, nobody knows how big this issue is, adding that it's likely to only get bigger. Over the next 10 years, we've basically got the biggest ever number of people retiring in Australia, about 2.5 million Australians. They will have the highest superannuation balances going into retirement that we've ever seen. We're talking about $1.5 trillion, she says. However, super funds remain asleep at the wheel. Super is the honeypot, but it's currently the weakest link in the financial services system when it comes to scams, and a system is only as strong as its weakest link, Jiang says. Super funds overlooked in scam prevention. Sitting down with Choice and Super Consumers Australia at his office in the western suburbs of Melbourne, Federal Assistant Treasurer and Minister for Finance Services Danielle Molino highlights the government's scam prevention framework and the increased obligations that will be brought on businesses to comply with scam protections. The bill, which passed in Parliament February 2025, gives the government powers to designate sectors of the economy that have to comply with sector codes and increased efforts to monitor and prevent scams. So far, the government has announced plans to designate social media platforms, telecommunications companies, and banks, but not superannuation funds. This is not going to be straightforward work. It's actually work which is cutting edge and is a world-leading framework, Molino says. When asked why superannuation wasn't included under the framework, Molino says designating three sectors at the same time was already going to be quite complex. We'll continue to look at whether or not the scams framework needs to expand, he adds. Molino's ministerial predecessor, Stephen Jones, had said in November 2024 that the superannuation industry was on notice that they will be the fast followers when it came to designation under the framework. We asked Minister Molino's office about whether that position had changed. It replied that there isn't any change from the former minister's position. Responsibility falling to banks. Catherine McKenzie, Director of Operations at the New South Wales Ageing and Disability Commission, says the agency often works with banks that proactively bring them cases of older scam victims seeking support. She cites the case of a man with signs of dementia who successfully withdrew $150,000 from his super and was about to lose it all to scammers when his bank stepped in and blocked the transaction. They are proactively looking for warning signs and acting on them before money is lost, she says. Patricia Sparrow, Chief Executive Officer of Council on the Ageing, says super funds should be made to meet the same accountability standards as other financial institutions. Super funds also need to play their part in the broader scam prevention system, including taking steps to identify scams where legitimate transfers from a super to a member's bank account are later used for fraud, she says. Multi-layered solution needed. Molino also pointed out that in most instances, the superannuation withdrawal will go to the member's own bank account before being lost to scammers. This provides the banks, who are regulated by the framework, an opportunity to catch, query, and potentially prevent the suspicious transaction. But Jiang from Super Consumers Australia believes a multi-layered approach would be more effective. The issue with that approach is that we are funneling all the risks and responsibilities into one part of the system, the banks, as opposed to trying to improve every part of the system where the money is being moved from point A to point B. Banks are good at understanding their customers in a banking environment, but it's the super funds who need to understand how their customers engage with the retirement system and use their retirement accounts, says Jiang. The banks have zero visibility of this information. It all sits with the super fund. They should be responsible for catching it from the start. A spokesperson for the Super Members Council says funds are taking positive steps to proactively strengthen scam prevention measures. The next critical step is to promote greater consistency across the sector, ensuring that members receive a comparable level of protection, friction and escalation regardless of their fund. This is particularly important for high-risk transactions and for members identified as experiencing vulnerability, the spokesperson says. Jiang adds, it will take time for super funds to properly invest in stronger anti-scam protections and member support, but it's vital that the government sends clear signals to industry now that firmer compliance obligations are coming soon. And clearly some of the names that were used in this report are not their real names. And in this box, older people and scams. Australians over 65 reported the highest level of scam losses of any age demographic to the Australian Competition and Consumer Commission's ScamWatch service in 2025, losing $89 million. They were the most likely to lose money to investment scams, romance scams, and other major scam types. That age category is particularly relevant for superannuation because when someone's over 65, they can move their funds into the retirement phase, giving them far greater capacity to make withdrawals with minimal restrictions. While this allows flexibility, it also means far fewer checks and queries. And that concludes the report on superannuation. Some of the key points here. Betty, not her real name, lost $140,000 to the scam. Nobody from her super fund contacted her. Super funds remain asleep at the wheel. Super is the honeypot, but it's currently the weakest link. And super funds also need to play their part in the broader scam prevention system. And that report is by Jani Blackerley, Super Under Siege. Experts are raising the alarm about a lack of government action on scams that affect retirement savings. And this report is on page 39 of the June issue of Choice magazine. And I'll just add that on page 5 of the checkout, Choice supporters demand stronger scam protections. There's a short piece by Hashini Shanmugakini. Scammers are constantly adapting and moving across platforms to find new ways to reach people. But although scams operate across multiple channels, protections don't always follow. And that's that report on scamming and all we have time for in today's program. I'm Penny Lee. Thank you very much for joining me. I've been reading Choice magazine and we're recording this program in the studios of 1RPH in Canberra for the Radio Reading Network.
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6: When you reflect on your prayer life, do you feel that you're in a healthy rhythm of communication? Or like many Christians, do you carry a measure of guilt? Hi, I'm Clayton Biel, and today on Insight for Living, Chuck Swindoll urges us to abandon the religious rituals that often stifle our motivation and begin fostering natural conversations with God. Two Bible passages will inform our way forward, Matthew chapter 6 and Philippians chapter 4. So, are you ready to exchange dread for an ongoing dialogue with the loving Father? Chuck titled today's message, Strengthening Your Grip on Prayer.
7: The Pharisees, the Sadducees, the scribes, they really believed in prayer. You see, as they began to get increasingly more intense about prayer and about piety, they began to stack the list of things on you. That if you really plan to get serious about prayer, these are the expectations God has of you. And as a result, the intensity led to an enormity of guilt. Historians tell us that prayer degenerated because of five particular things in the first century. Number one, because of formalism. It became standardized. It became institutionalized. Prayer was no longer spontaneous. It was now formal. By the time the Pharisees got through with the package, it became ritualistic. You know that you prayed three times every day if you were pious, 9 in the morning, noon, and 3 in the afternoon, every day. Prayers became formal, ritualistic. They became long, filled with verbiage. Fourth, it became repetitious. Single words repeated over and over and over and over and over again. When Jesus stepped on the scene to do his ministry, that's what he found in the religious world, and that's what was expected of the believers. You're pious, you do it, this, regularly, three times a day, no matter where you are, which led, fifth, to pride. Formalism, ritualism, long verbiage, repetition, and pride. So that whoever didn't do this, they began to think, oh, what's the matter with him? Especially in the synagogue, at the steps of the synagogue, on street corners. Can you imagine coming to a street corner, 3 o'clock in the afternoon? Oh, almighty, omnipotent, eternal, heavenly. And a guy would go, wow, night. Kind of bow, you know. And the guy doing it began to think, wow. Now they'll know what piety's about. Can you imagine the Son of God who stepped on the scene and saw that? who had written the record differently? Can you imagine how he ruffled their feathers? I mean, but he talked about real, real prayer, and they had set all of these rules up one way, and he came and said, that's not it. Now, why am I going to all of this trouble? Because they didn't have any satisfaction either. They didn't have any relief in their anxiety either. They had guilt put on them because they were being asked several times, why aren't you in the synagogue? Why aren't you doing that three times a day? Why don't you use the right words? Why don't you use the prayer when you use that new furniture? Why don't you say your prayer before and after your meal? Where's your prayer life? How much are you praying? Why don't you do it like we tell you to do it? And along came Jesus, went up on a mountain, gathered around him a band of people. Verse 5, chapter 6 of Matthew. And said, when you pray, watch out for three things. One is hypocrisy. That's verse 5. One is meaningless repetition. That's verse 7. And one is pride, or a wrong relationship with others. That's verses 14 and 15. Let me spend a few minutes on each one, okay? Verse 5, when you pray, you are not to be as the hypocrites. Wow. The old Greek word means one behind a mask. Don't be this kind of prayer. Don't be one who is a 9, noon, and 3, look how righteous I am, God, prayer person. Don't do that. For they love to stand and pray in the synagogues and on the street corners in order to be seen by men. Truly, and boy, are these words pointed, I say to you, they have their reward in full. Meaning what? Meaning at that moment, whoever says, wow, that's the full reward. Whoever goes, man, or maybe in those days, shalom, whatever they said when they were, you know, busted up over something. That, at that moment, is their complete reward. I'll tell you, Jesus took on a hypocrisy harder than, I think, any sin. Look at the first part of this chapter. Beware of practicing your righteousness before men to be noticed by them. Otherwise, you have no reward with your Father who is in heaven. Whatever you do in order to be seen, that moment that it is done is the full reward. See the next verse? When therefore you give alms, do not sound a trumpet before you, as the hypocrites do in the synagogue. 50 shekels. And, you know, kind of throwing it in. Bang. So, wow, look at that. That's the full reward right then. That empty sound of the shekel, you got it. So when he comes to prayer, he says, all right, gentlemen, no more of this public display stuff. Verse 6, when you do pray, this is what I believe. Go into your room. It's an inner room. It's not a glass room along the freeway, okay? It's an inner room. And when you have shut your door, pray to your Father who is in secret, and your Father who is in secret will repay you. Now that works. You know what it's saying to us? It's saying, nobody. Nobody but God needs to know about your prayer life. You don't have to display it. You don't want to brag about it. You don't want to drop little subtle hints. You go into your closet, and it's a private thing, and while you're there, you talk to Him. Now, does that mean there are never public prayers? Wait a minute. In the Bible, there are public prayers, so there have to be times of public prayer. I mean, it's appropriate. But the way we go about it is extremely important. What we teach our children about prayer is very, very important. Now, that's the next part of this whole story. It says in verse 7, when you pray, now this is going to hurt. It hurts me to read it and to apply it. Do not use meaningless repetition as the Gentiles do. I thought of 1 Kings 18. O Baal, hear us! O Baal, hear us! O Baal, hear us! O Baal, hear us! They said it half a day. You read it. I thought about Acts 19, verse 34, where for 2 hours they chanted, great is Diana of the Ephesians, great is Diana of the Ephesians, great is Diana of the Ephesians. I'm sick of it already. They did it for 2 hours, over and over and over and over and over, and the Pharisees picked that up. Jesus, Jesus, Jesus, God, God, God, God, God, God, God, on and on and on, and you're kind of under a hypnotic spell, and you better know the words. You think that wouldn't blow away a guy from Galilee who happens into the Jewish synagogue in Judea one Saturday morning and discovers he hadn't been doing it right? You know what Jesus says? Don't use meaningless repetition as the Gentiles do. They suppose they will be heard for their many words. Give up the cliches. Give up the same stuff that you've been throwing heavenward throughout your Christian life. Let's do that as a project. I love the story of Dwight L. Moody, who was getting one benefit after another from God, who had having one answer to prayer after another, and he led in prayer one day and he said simply, God, stop! Isn't that beautiful? How'd you like to be in a prayer meeting, Dwight L. Moody? Let's pray. God, stop! Amen. I had a fellow see me after the first morning service, and he says, I've got another one for God. God, start. I mean, he can stop on Moody, but I want him to start with me. I need some of that. I challenge you to pray without using once the word bless. All right, it's going to throw you a curve, so get started early, you know. Try not to use bless. Amazing. You want to learn how to pray? Listen to a child pray. Listen to a brand new Christian pray. It's one of the most exciting things in the world to have a new Christian pray and he doesn't know how to do it. Fact is, he does know how to do it, but we got to get to him so he gets his act together, you know? I love the story Howard Hendricks tells about the brand new Christian in Dallas who just came to know Christ the previous week, and he winds up in a prayer meeting where they pray in a circle in this particular church. And this guy hasn't been a Christian long, but he can count to 4, and he's number 4 from the guy that starts. And he's never done it in public before. And he's brand new, you know. I mean, he doesn't know what to do. And so it comes to his turn. Somebody nudges him. He says, oh, hi, God. Hi. This is Sam. Sam, you met me the other day. I was at Elm and Maine. Hendrick says, I thought he was going to give God his zip code. 38567, in case you wanted. I love that story. And he just tells God about it. It is fabulous. Christians, we have moments of power. Moment by moment power. I refuse to use this pulpit as a tool of guilt to come down on people that don't go to a service where they happen to meet for prayer. If that particular service is the best time for you to have the time in prayer, great. But meet and pray and forget who is there and who isn't there. There are literally hundreds of prayer services. I don't know where service came from either. That's not in the Bible. It's another one we can chalk up for cliche. Where'd we get these titles? Meaningless repetition of words. Oh, we pray as a regular habit of our life. I believe with all my heart in corporate prayer. I believe with all my heart in individual prayer. I do not believe in repetitious words because Jesus didn't. I have to go with him. Meaningless repetition. It doesn't work. When my child has a hurt, my child doesn't have to precede the word daddy with great, loving, faithful, kind preacher daddy. All he needs to do is say, Dad, I really need to talk to you. I want to tell you something. I did that this week. I did that very thing. Lord, I want to talk to you. In fact, yesterday morning, from about I didn't time it, 9:30, almost 9 o'clock, about 9:30, 9:45 in the morning, I was out back, I was washing off the deck, and I said, Lord, God, I want to talk to you. You ticked me off. Something happened. I don't know why you let that happen, and it ticks me off. You know, I did not turn into a black crisp. He didn't do that to me. He knows I love him. He just knows I don't understand him. And I nailed him on it. I said, Lord, what is this? And I don't understand you on this. Tell me what it is. Oh, too familiar. No, it hasn't been familiar enough in my life. I haven't come to terms with him on it. Been doing a lot of stuff because it's sort of expected of me as a whatever it is, it is expected. I'm tired of that stuff. I'm tired of your having to feel that it can't be a normal outflow of an experience. Cynthia came in from a meeting she had had about, I guess it was 12:30, 12:45, and I just looked at her and tears hanging at the bottom of my eyelids. And I said, every 5 minutes or so, I just had the neatest time. She hadn't heard me say that for months, for years, to be honest. I said, it's been fantastic. And we were working through a thing that was very, very, very, very difficult. I can't use enough of those varies. And lifted the anxiety. The anxiety was gone. It was magnificent. The anxiety was replaced with his peace. It was beautiful. And you know what I suddenly thought of? You. I thought, I got to share that. That is it. That is what he meant by those meaningless, repetitious things where we link prayer with a place, or prayer with words, or prayer with style, or the way the greats do it, whoever the greats are. None of them are satisfied, so why do you want to model the greats? You know? They didn't like it either. And so he says, when you pray, adore me. Father, hallowed be your name. There's a new way to start. We've come so full circle and bought the package and left out the nugget that we don't even use the very words he told us to use. Hallowed. Praise be your name. You are so marvelous. You see this mess I'm in. I made it. I don't know how to handle it. You know what to do. Start. You know what happens there? A transfer happens. A transfer of load from my shoulders to his. And the third negative down at the bottom here in 14 and 15 is don't harbor anything against anybody else. Our prayer won't do for you what it ought to do if you're going to God and you got a lot of stuff against a brother. In fact, you got to read chapter 5, verses 23 and 24 for yourself to see that. Says, if you got something against your brother, leave your gift, go and make it right, then come back and finish up your prayer. Now, if you can't reach a brother or sister and you can't make it right at that time, then you got to tell God about it. And he will never, ever tell on you. You can tell him every dirty thing that's in your mind, and he can handle it. Years and years ago, Donald Barnhouse said a heretical thing from the pulpit. He made three words as the beginning of a sermon. Prayer changes nothing. Why, every older lady in the church has dropped her knitting all over the floor. Man, it was the most unbelievable thing you'd ever heard. Now, you and I know what he meant by that. God changes things. But, you know, at the risk of questioning Barnhouse, his ghost will come back and haunt me tonight probably. But at the risk of questioning that, I think prayer does change something. Prayer changes me. I'm different. I don't think God is ever informed when I pray. It says several times he knows what my needs are. God never does respond, oh, good night, Chuck, I didn't know that. Man, I'm glad you told me. That is brand new information. Good night. And God never goes, oh, don't tell me that. Man, it'll shock all these angels around here. He knows all about that. But it does say that I'm to tell him everything. And in the therapy of telling him everything, I change. I change. I don't harbor it because I've dumped it. I don't meditate on it and feel resentful because it's his now. You get the picture? I turn the whole thing around like a mirror, and that battle hits me, and I just kind of, you know, I shine that mirror up there, and it comes right off, and there he takes it. That's the ideal way to do it. That's what it is by, I suppose, by praying without ceasing. As soon as it hits, it's yours. As soon as it comes, right up there. Or right in there. How come he's always up there? Just happen to think about that. You know, he is our ever-present help in time of need. He who dwells in the secret place of the Most High shall abide under the shadow, wings of the Almighty. Right now, permanently. Oh, that's Christianity. Not the stuff that's been dumped on us by religion, but the real contact with God, where the anxiety level just stays at a calm because he handles it. Three times he says in the last part of the chapter, don't be anxious. Verse 25, don't be anxious. 28, are you anxious about clothing? 31, don't be anxious. 34, don't be anxious about tomorrow. That is such good counsel. God won't ignore you. God won't rip you off. God won't slap your hand. God won't do bad things because you say bad things to him. You're his child. You're his kid. He's waiting for you to come to him. He even says, what good father would give bad things in the next chapter, implying your father will never give you bad things. But I've been ripped off by a lot of people laying guilt on me and on us about this beautiful therapy of prayer. And it has turned into a legalistic series of demands, which has just increased my anxiety. Praises be. He broke through. He says, I know what you need. I love what Ben said yesterday. When I was a kid, I never worried about parents paying the bills. Isn't that amazing? Never have I had our kids while young say, Dad, how are you coming on the water bill? Never once. He knows. He'd take care of that. You know what I cared about? I cared that my football wouldn't hold air. I cared that I had a flat on my bike. I cared that the kid in my paper route beat me up when I went around that third corner and he threw rocks at me. And I cared about that. And I didn't know what to do about it. And I had a daddy that said, hey, here's the way you can do that. Here's the way we can handle it. And it worked. It worked. And I've got a dad like that. I need him. Even though I'm an adult, I've got a daddy who said, come on, Chuck, lay that on me. I love you. Talk to me. And in doing that, at least for this week, I'm not anxious. Tell God all that's in your heart as one unloads one's heart, its pleasures and its pains, to a dear friend. Tell him your troubles so he can comfort you. Tell him your joys, give you perspective. Tell him your longings, he may purify them. Tell him your dislikes, he'll help you conquer them. Tell him your temptations, he'll shield you from them. Okay. Let's pray. Lord, we are really tired of the game and the guilt trip and the sham and the mumbo jumbo and the long, churchy, religious stuff that all our lives has kept us from one of the most beautiful experiences in praise that mankind can ever enter into. I long to have us know this familiarity with you, this freedom from formalism, this sense of institutionalizing the truth from your book, which really becomes an exercise in futility. Thank you for helping me today say some things that I didn't quite know how to say. I pray you'd guard them from misunderstanding or offense. You'd give real help to us. Thank you for the week which made today possible.
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6: Hello and welcome to In Plain Sight, a program where we highlight people who are making a positive impact in the community and disability sector.
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7: Hello, and hello, Andrew. How are you going?
6: Really good, thank you, Simon. How about you?
7: Fabulous. Had a fabulous week, very productive week, and a fun week. And we're in the studio. I'm always having fun while I'm in the studio.
6: Same here. What would you like to tell us this week about what's happening in the program?
7: So this week, Andrew, we are talking about Deaf Blind Week, which happens at the end of June to commemorate and remember Helen Keller's birthday, which is 27th of June. Now, we're going to be mostly focusing on what's happening here in Western Australia with DBWA, Deaf Blind West Australians. But we also want to shine the light on what's happening in other places, because there are deaf blind events happening in other places throughout Australia and around the world, because it's an international event. Now, you got some examples there, Andrew, of what's happening in Victoria, for instance.
6: Yes, I do. At the State Library of Victoria, which is in Melbourne, the State Library of Victoria and Vision Australia are holding a free online interactive session on the 25th of June, which offers sensory story time and tactile activities for children. And also Deafblind Victoria are also hosting a special art and craft exhibition to raise funds for the organisation. So there are extra events taking place as well. So you can go to the Deafblind Victoria website, which is deafblindvictoria.com. Mm. And in particular, there was when I went and had a look at the website, there's one event happening on the 25th of June that particularly caught my eye. It's in Melbourne and specifically at the Beaumaris Motor Yacht Squadron. And it particularly caught my eye because that's where I grew up. It's a fantastic location. I used to go fishing off the jetty at the Beaumaris Motor Yacht Squadron and had a great time as a kid growing up in the 60s and 70s. So it'll be a fabulous day to take part on the Day on the Bay from the Beaumaris Motor Yacht Squadron. And there's also going to be a deaf chef, Ross, don't have his surname, but teaching mocktails and mocktail making. And there'll be a chap called Jasper teaching craft. So it looks like a fantastic day happening there. And one of the really interesting things that I like about the theme for Deaf Blind Awareness Week is it's connected by touch, breaking barriers and building bridges, or simply connected by touch. And that's such an important part of the deafblind community in basic communication and extended communication as well. And it's one of the things that our guest that's coming up shortly on the program, Lily, talks a lot about as a communication guide, how important touch is in the deafblind community.
7: It's odd to think about what we're doing here on radio and in podcast. Obviously, it's not accessible, the spoken word, to someone who's deaf or hard of hearing, unless they have the hearing aids that can connect them up, which is a common way. But

0: highlighting things like Deafblind Week, because they are a dynamic and wonderful group of people. And I only have vision impairment compared to other people who have both senses impaired to some level. Life can be much more difficult for those people, but we can make it easier. And as the theme indicates for this year, Andrew, tell us again what that theme is, please.
1: It's connected by touch, breaking barriers, building bridges.
0: So we are, in a sense, trying to build bridges and open up connections here on our radio podcast program. And with that, I'd like to lead you into our conversation with Linnie and Jason from Deafblind West Australians coming up for you now. So, Jason, we haven't met, so I'll start with you. What's your role at DBWA?
2: At the moment, I've been brought on as a project manager to help run a couple of grants that we have, through one through NDIA and one through the Australian Government Department of Health, Ageing and Disability. My role is predominantly looking at different parts of the project and ensuring we're meeting all the different requirements of our grants and assisting to run a range of different projects.
0: What's the aim of the projects?
2: We have a few different focuses. We have our WA Community Hub, the drop-in hub that we run out of the Rise in Maylands every fortnight, which is around community involvement, inclusion, building capacity, and essentially just getting that real sense of community connection for a number of people who are in our deafblind community, as well as the individuals who have single sensory loss. We also are running a youth leadership program, which is just coming to the end of its first inaugural run, where we've been working with a number of young leaders within our community to help build self-advocacy, industry-wide advocacy, communication, and a range of other skills to help them develop their own careers and place them as future leaders for our communities. And then we have a range of other smaller projects that we've been working with, such as doing promotion of deafblind awareness and deafblind, sort of the deafblind can-do attitude, mm-hmm. through a range of different avenues, including a theatre production by Definite Connections.
0: Definite Connections.
2: Definite Connection.
0: Very good. I like that. I like a good play on words.
2: They have a production that was formerly titled The Lifetime of the Deaf and Deafblind 2. Mm-hmm. They've just rebranded to Beyond Sight and Sound, and we were supporting them to present their show down in the Busselton Fringe and up here at Northbridge, Perth Fringe.
0: For those who don't know, can you tell us what DBWA is and what's its main aim is, to obviously support people who are deafblind, but can you expand on that for us a little bit, please?
2: DBWA is a peer support organisation. It's peer support and peer-led and peer-driven. It operates across Western Australia, predominantly through the hub at the moment in Maylands, which runs once a fortnight. We are a leading advocate within WA for deaf blindness, and we try to be the voice of people who are deafblind across WA. A large part of what we do through our work is promoting information inclusion and ensuring that members of our community have equal access to all of the information and resources that are out there in the community that may not necessarily be accessible or easily accessed by people who have sensory loss.
0: I know there's Deafblind Australia and there's other associations across Australia as well, is that right?
2: Yes. So Deafblind Australia is more of the national advocacy group. We are more of the grassroots here in Western Australia.
0: Mm. And talking about accessibility, I was thinking on my way into the studio today, these programs that we record here, they are automatically transcribed. So there is a transcription. It's AI generated, so a computer transcribes what we're saying, which reminded me that I should talk very slowly and clearly and try not to talk over people, because the computer gets confused. The computer can't distinguish one voice from the other, but it does notice a gap when there's a pause, and then it time stamps it. I have read some of the transcripts over the time, and they are reasonably accurate. At this point, I'll introduce Linnie Oliver to the microphone. Hi, Linnie, how are you?
3: Hi, Simon. I'm good, thank you.
0: So, Linnie, you've been in the studio a few times, and just remind us, how long have you been with DBWA?
3: Oh, I've been with Deafblind West Australian since I first started work as a communication guide with Senses in 2011. Well, 2010.
0: We've spoken about Comm Guides before. Can you just remind us what a Comm Guide is, please?
3: Yeah. Comm Guide is specialised one-to-one to

0: support for people who are deafblind. So the role was originally created and we were sort of looked at as the eyes and ears of the person who is deafblind. So we're there to sort of fill in the gaps that they miss through their, you know, their vision loss and miss through their hearing loss. And we provide communication support, environmental support. And
1: how does one become a comm guide?
0: Census WA run a two-day training program, the Communication Guide Training. And, yeah, so people who are interested in becoming a communication guide can go to Census. You don't have to work for Census to be able to do the training. And it's a good little sort of, you know, step towards learning about the community. You can't learn everything in a two-day course, but it gives you that little bit of grounding to be able to know what you need to have to support people who are deafblind. And there's nothing like, you know, on the job experience. Our deafblind people are our greatest teachers. You know, we learn day by day from them. And yeah, it's just, yeah, absolute privilege to work with this really unique community.
1: Deafblindness is like a lot of things, it's a spectrum. So not most people aren't fully deaf and fully blind. Can you just talk a little bit about that first, Lenny, and then I'll come to you, Jason, to
0: yeah, your no, point. Yeah, definitely. Deafblindness is a spectrum, so it's that combined vision and combined hearing loss, that dual sensory loss that, you know, says that a person is deafblind. Mm-hmm. So you have to have both of those sensory losses, otherwise it's just a single sensory loss. So.
1: And Jason, you spoke earlier about that you worked in other disability sectors. How does it compare working in this area with deafblind?
2: It was a huge culture shock moving across from mainstream disability to specialised. A lot of my work history is in the disability employment field, so assisting people with a range of different barriers to employment to find employment, maintain employment, basically take a place just like anyone else in the open workforce. With the particularly vision loss where I initially started, the challenge of overcoming so many barriers, some that shouldn't be barriers, around access, inclusion, something as simple as being able to get from home to a workplace before you even look at the challenges of how do you redesign work and the different types of employment, was quite interesting and challenging, and it gave me an opportunity to learn a whole range of different techniques, different ways to use adaptive technology that I hadn't thought of before, and different things we can do to make it work.
1: When I was reminding myself about this topic of deafblindness, I looked at some different websites and it really intrigued me. I saw one, I can't remember which website it was, but it was definitely aimed at the members. So there was hardly any written text on this webpage, and there were a lot of videos, because obviously videos for people who use Auslan is the main form of communication. Linda, you want to talk anything about that, the way people need to communicate if you're deafblind?
0: Yeah, we have multiple modes of communication within our deafblind community. We have some people who use speech, are oral. We have some people who are Auslan users. We have some people who are tactile Auslan users, and just a lot of our community who use adaptive forms of Auslan. The thing with deafblindness is that very, very, very few people with deafblindness are fully deaf or fully blind. Mm-hmm. So it's different degrees of hearing loss. So you might have someone who's got just a mild, well, you know, or a moderate hearing loss, but has very little vision. We, you know, you might have someone who's profoundly deaf and, you know, as they age or they start to lose, you know, their vision as well. So it's just that real, you know, like you said, it's a spectrum. Yeah. So it's varying degrees of vision loss, varying degrees of hearing loss, and no two people experience the same thing. So, yeah, we have, you know, to adapt, people have to, you know, have different forms of communication. People might start off as an Auslan user, but as their vision starts to deteriorate later on in life, they may have to adapt to the form of Auslan communication that they use. So, yeah, very, very multi-communication modes.
1: So you mentioned tactile Auslan, so that's when someone literally has their hand on someone else's hand or something along those lines to spell out, write out the words and stuff.
0: Yeah, tactile Auslan, yeah. So it's finger spelling into the hand, and the person usually places their hands, you know, over the hands of the person they're communicating with their communication partner, and feel the movement of the signs as well. Some people can get to where they lose being able to feel the signs, and it does have to be adapted to full finger spelling on the hand or signs on the hand.
3: 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Our guests this week are Lenny Oliver, Communication Guide and Project Officer with Deafblind WA, and Jason Rowland, Project Manager with Deafblind WA. And now it's back to Simon, Lenny and Jason.
1: Before we move on any further, we better tell the people about these great events that are coming up for Deafblind Week. So, Lenny, what's happening for DBWA over this period?
0: We've got a couple of really exciting events happening this year for Deafblind Awareness Week. Our first event, which is our big event, is on the 24th of June, and that's at Perth City Farm. And that runs from 9 a.m. till 11:30 a.m. And it's just, you know, a morning where we are, you know, celebrating deafblindness and our deafblind community here in WA. So it's about connection and creativity, storytelling. And we've got some really, really wonderful things happening on that day. We've got a art exhibition where, you know, our community members have all done some absolutely amazing art. We've got paintings, we've got crocheting, we've got craft, we've got so many beautiful pieces that people have created, and we'll be able to sell those pieces of art, and that money that we raise will go back into our peer support group to, you know, fund events that, you know, they want to have out in the community. So we also have our young leaders that Jason spoke about. We'll be having their graduation ceremony at our Deafblind Awareness Week. I'm really excited to share that really special moment for them with our young leaders. And then we're having our young leaders participate in an Ask Me Anything panel. So a bit like, the ABC program, you can't ask that. So, it's a Q&A session and, you know, our young leaders will talk about the leadership, lived experience, advocacy and, most importantly, the future of the deafblind community. And we are just so, so excited to collaborate with Definite Connection, who, as Jason said, you know, have produced this amazing play that we've been so privileged to support. And we have this really, really powerful scene from that production that they did. And it features our wonderful deafblind actor, Eddie Sapanik. And it takes us back to that moment in time, that real life-changing moment for him, when, as a deaf person growing up, was starting to lose his vision and he was diagnosed with Usher syndrome. It's just this really powerful piece, this really, really moving piece of performance that ends in Eddie signing this most incredible song about what it feels to be deafblind. So we are just so, so excited to be able to have that, you know, theatre piece as part of our event, and we are really, really thankful to Peter Blocky from Definite Connection for allowing us to be able to have that as part of our event. Then we will just, you know, celebrate with our guests and share with our community and, have a wonderful morning tea together.
1: I went to the event last year.
0: You did, yep.
1: And whilst the weather outside was freezing cold and damp, considering it's the end of June, so that's to be expected, and even here in Perth, we get winter sometimes, people, if you're not from Perth. But it was a wonderful event last year. And if I know it's short notice, but if you do get a chance to go down to City Farm in East Perth there, go down and meet these wonderful people. And this really welcoming and warm community, really are lovely people. For those of us who don't use Auslan, Lenny, how does that work if Eddie's doing the performance in Auslan? How do us non-Auslan users take in that?
0: Yeah, accessibility is really, really important to our community at all of our events. So there will be Auslan interpreters. So those members who are part of the event that are Auslan users, there'll be an interpreter voicing what they say. For those members that are oral speakers, the interpreter will interpret that information into Auslan for our guests who are deafblind. And we also have captions available, so we'll have a big screen up there with captions on the screen. And we also offer the opportunity for people to, you know, have those captions on their device. We can offer transcripts as well to the people who are coming who need it, that of what the actual events are going to be on the day, the different sessions, and transcripts of what will be said during those sessions. So we provide the full spectrum of accessibility to both our guests and most importantly to our deafblind members who will be there.
1: What I really enjoy learning about in regards to deafblindness is that you just mentioned it there, we've talked about it a few times, the variety and spectrum of accessibility needs and inclusion that is required to make a person who is deafblind feel totally at home and totally comfortable in their space and spaces wherever they might be. And it's so important, and it's such a great demonstration, because you have to provide communication in so many different formats, and it's a broad spectrum of accessibility. It's a great demonstration of it. Lenny, I'll get you to talk about another event that you've got coming up, which is actually on the 27th of June.
0: Yeah, we're having this fabulous lawn bowls event at Lake Munger Recreation Club. The people who run the club there have been great supporters of our deafblind community and are providing volunteers to be able to show our deafblind community how to play bowls. Come along, everyone's welcome, and have a try. Lawn bowling. So if there's anything, you know, if you've ever wanted to give it a go, there'll be an opportunity to do that. And of course, no celebration is complete without cake, and because it's Helen Keller's birthday, there will be cake and pizzas for lunch. So just a really fun way to wind up our Deafblind Awareness Week.
1: Jason, I'll come back to you now. You said you're relatively new into this space. How much learning did you need to do to be effective within the role that you do? And can you now speak Auslan fluently? And can you do any of the touch Auslan and that type of thing?
2: The learning has been quite significant. I've been fortunate enough to be able to attend a few different courses, including a two-day course on developmental disability and deafblindness through Deafblind Australia, which was fantastic. I learnt Auslan probably about 15 or more years ago, and spent about 10 plus years not using it. So I am in that lovely stage of let's learn everything again, almost from scratch, and feeling very confident in the hub and signing something to someone and have the interpreter tap me on the shoulder and say, what exactly were you trying to say? That you probably missed something in the middle there, or you've got one sign wrong. But it's the fantastic thing about Auslan is it's such a visual creative language. It is a lot of fun to use. The more I've been practicing it, the more I have to sit on my hands when I'm talking to people so I don't start signing unconsciously while I'm just having a normal conversation. And especially not signing unconsciously while there's an interpreter doing the real job.
1: We've talked about the hub a couple of times. Jason, I'll get you to tell us, what is the hub? And you said it runs every fortnight.
2: The hub's quite varied. So we have a lovely name, a lady by the name of Kirsty, who runs the hub. She is deafblind. She has the lived experience. We have interpreters. We have a range of different guest speakers and people that come in to provide information, updates on what's happening in the community, everyone from TransPerth through to NDIS. We had an amazing session with WA's Palliative Care come in and talk to people around everything to do with aging and moving towards end of life. We also have a lot of fun events. So it's not just information sharing. We had a big session where we had a play with clay day, and we had a very tactile activity for people to be able to feel a sculpture that had been made, replicate it themselves, or do their own artwork, fully supported within the environment. But we do everything from teaching basic Auslan, and Linny teaches basic haptic signing, right through to cooking, fun activities like games. We have started doing a very interactive activity with Jenga blocks, which have braille of words put onto one side, the word itself printed on there as well. And then we teach people as they draw the block out from the Jenga tower, they have to learn to sign the word, put it into a sentence, and we're using that as an educational piece around the use of Auslan as well. Wow. So the activities change week to week, but it's very interactive and very engaging. So people are more than welcome to come down, drop in at the Rise on a Wednesday afternoon, pop onto our Facebook page to find out days and times of when's what's running and what events we have on, but always an open door policy.
1: Lenny, I'll just come back to you before we have to finish up. Jason just mentioned haptics. Can you remind us what they are, please?
0: Yes, haptics are a communication tool that's used in addition to the person's primary language, whether that's spoken language or whether that's sign language. So haptics are touch messages that provide missing information. So things that we as sighted people take in through our sight, that information can be provided to a person who is deafblind. So environmental information, mapping out an area that they're going into. So, yeah.
1: Like physical drawing on their body.
0: It can be physical drawing on their body, but it's also certain signals. So they're haptic signals that are based on the sign language of the country that uses it. So, yeah, just to give a little bit more access to information so that people who are deafblind are on that equal par with, you know, people who are sighted and hearing it within that space.
1: So how do people best contact deafblind West Australians?
2: There's a couple of different avenues. One avenue is jump onto Facebook. A lot of our community loves using social media. On Facebook, we have the Deafblind WA Connect Hub, and it lists all the activities that are coming up, what's coming up around the hub as well. So in addition to the hub, Lenny hosts pub lunches once a month. We do other events that occur usually in line with specific things that are happening, so sculptures by the sea, the fireworks, the sky show, different things along those nature. Okay. We have individual groups outside of the hub as well that we go out and help people to engage in those activities. But if you are just after some basic information, you want to reach out and say hello, you can email us directly at info@dbwa.org.au.
1: So we have to finish now. Lenny, is there anything else you'd like to tell people about DBWA and the upcoming events and so forth before we say
0: Everyone is welcome to our events. We would love to see you at Perth City Farm on the 24th of June from 9 a.m. till 11:30 a.m. And everyone is also welcome to come to our Lawn Bowls event at Lake Monga Recreation Club on the 27th of June, and that's from 11 a.m. till 3 p.m. So please come and join us and meet this absolutely amazing community.
1: And Jason, before we say goodbye, is there anything else you'd like to add before we finish up?
2: Very much just following what Lenny said. Even if you're not sure, if you're feeling a bit uncertain about coming into a new environment and meeting a whole pile of new people, drop me a line at the info email box and we can arrange to have someone meet you when you turn up, have a bit of a chat, do a soft entry point and make sure you feel comfortable coming in and meeting everyone.
1: That's fabulous. Now, I'd like to thank Lenny Oliver and Jason Rowland for coming into the studio to talk with us here on In Plain Sight and Vision Australia Radio. It's been fantastic. So thank you, everybody, for being part of our program today. And thanks for listening and look forward to speaking to you next time. Bye for now. Cheers.
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0: Good morning. You're listening to Vision Australia Radio. Welcome to the Saturday morning news program for the 27th of June, nearly halfway through the year. There are many ways to listen to us for a few more days. 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My name is Richard Dennehy and I'm joined this morning by Celestine Pambu. Good morning, Celestine.
1: Good morning, everyone.
0: And for the very first time, Sandra Ridings. Good morning, Sandra.
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0: Welcome to our merry band. 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We focus on the papers, but we'll cross live to the ABC at 8 o'clock and 9 o'clock for their radio news bulletin. 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Now, the weather in the places that we broadcast to, it's all a bit varied, but a bit similar too, actually. Showers in Perth today and tomorrow, 19 degrees expected top today and tomorrow, and then down to 18 on Monday. In Darwin, cloud clearing, 31 degrees today, sunny tomorrow, 31, and 31 on Monday as well. Over in Adelaide, a morning fog and 17 degrees. Cloudy on Sunday with a top of 18 and then 17 on Monday. In Warrnambool, a partly cloudy day today, 14 is the expected top temperature, sunny tomorrow with a top of 16 and sunny and 16 on Monday. In Mildura, a possible shower today with a top of 17, becoming cloudy tomorrow, 18 degrees and 16 on Monday. In Bendigo, sunny today, 14, possible late shower tomorrow, also 14, and 13 on Monday. In Shepparton, sunny all weekends, 15 degrees, 15 degrees, and 15 degrees on Monday as well. In Geelong, a cloudy day today, a top of 13 degrees, partly cloudy tomorrow with a top of 15, and then 16 on Monday. In Warrigal, morning fog, then mostly sunny with a top of 14. Mostly sunny on Sunday, 15 again, and 15 again on Monday. In Albury-Wodonga, 16 degrees, a sunny day, 17 degrees, a sunny day on Sunday, and 15 on Monday. And here in Melbourne, a cloudy start, a little bit of fog about this morning, 13 degrees expected top, partly cloudy tomorrow with a top of 17 and 17 on Monday. To the papers now, let's have a quick look at the three headlines. A large article that Celestine and Sandra will share, Smoking Gun, is the lead article from The Age. State knew of corrupt costs, says the headline. From The Weekend Australian, didn't score, didn't win, did go through. It's about the Socceroo game. The Socceroo's participation in the World Game. And the Herald Sun, ISIS bride freed. For the first of those articles, it's over to Celestine and Sandra.
1: Thanks, Richard. On page 1, 6 and 7 of the Saturday Age is the article titled Smoking Gun, Government Knew of Union Corruption Costs in 2024. It's an exclusive article written by Nick McKenzie, Lachlan Abbott and Clay Lucas. The Victorian government knew the CFMEU's lawless takeover of its big build infrastructure program was driving massive labour cost blowouts, but directed contractors to pay up and carry on, including $200 million to cope with out-of-control industrial relations on Labour's much-touted Metro Tunnel project. The highly damaging claims are contained in leaked big build files created between 2022 and late 2024 and obtained by The Age, which detail repeated infrastructure company warnings to the government that CFMEU demands were blowing out labour costs by more than 20%. Contractor partners said that in response, they were told to bow to the costly union demands, including the use of CFMEU's hand-picked contractors. Premier Jacinta Allen and her government have insisted for almost 2 years that there was zero tolerance for union excesses on public sector sites. But the Metro Tunnel and 9-kilometre rail line under central Melbourne has emerged as the starkest evidence that the government knew the union's behaviour was having a massive impact long before The Age and 60 Minutes exposed it in the Building Bad series in July 2024. Explosive correspondence from May of that year shows the government was told, in detail, how unions were dictating a massive extra workforce be employed on the project at a time when it was already being facing pressure from global price increases for materials and competition from the state's own massive building program. The consortium told the government that the workforce had been inflated by 22% above what would typically be required under the existing industry norms in Victoria. The report raises major questions for Allen, including her failure to reveal its contents to the public or submit its findings on her government's support of systemic misconduct, which appears to include unlawful cartel-style behaviour to law enforcement agencies. The consortium calculated that $196.4 million of its labour's costs were driven entirely by union-backed staffing rules. The leaked document outlines how contractors were forced to add extra non-productive workers to 5 distinct areas across the project, including extra crane observers, traffic controllers, and cleaners. The consortium, known as the Cross Yarra Partnership and comprising John Holland, Lendlease, and Boyges Construction, says in the document that it also vigorously challenged the CFMEU placing multitudes of health and safety representatives onto the build. To avoid works being suspended, the consortium has had to proceed with adopting the excessive requirements of labourers. This approach was supported by the state, the correspondence with the government says. The state, told of what was occurring on the Metro Tunnel site, merely indicated it understood what was going on. The consortium says the state has previously requested and been provided with details on the costs for the attendant labour on the project to understand the scale of the issue being experienced and has indicated its understanding of this matter. The report notes there has been, since the pandemic hit in 2020, an extraordinary change in how mega projects were being delivered. Part of the reason for this was a significant shift in the industrial environment driven by political factors. The report describes how Victoria's industrial relations landscape forced builders on major government projects to use only certain subcontractors, resulting in an inability to carry out a competitive tender process or obtain a fixed price for works, and forcing the builder to accept costs on significantly increased rates for materials and labour. In describing the union-driven cost blowouts, the report describes how matters characterised as safety by CFMEU health and safety representatives on the project had increased the number of workers on the site. The Metro Consortium report states that dealing with the demands of the union CFMEU health and safety representatives was significantly beyond what the consortium and its subcontractors had encountered in previous experiences on other projects, including in Victoria. The consortium also says that the state government had provided little assistance, influence, when the Metro Tunnel project had been faced with industrial issues, despite all major infrastructure projects in Victoria being challenged and disrupted. The Metro Project Consortium says that it caved in to the CFMEU's demands with the explicit backing of the government. The DNC subcontractor may have well taken a different position, which no doubt would have caused significant delay and industrial unrest. However, it has worked with the state and the relevant stakeholders to ensure the works continue on site without delays, again adopting a best-for-project attitude, the document says. The impact by the state in the industrial action constitutes an act of omission that required the Labor government to compensate the Metro CYP consortium, the May 2024 report concludes. The leaked files are politically damaging because they identify the Labor government as an active participant and endorser of the big build procurement practices that enabled organised crime and bikies to profit. They did this both via hand-picked Labor hire and other subcontractors and by leveraging the role of health and safety representatives on site. These health and safety officers are uniquely powerful because of their ability to shut down a site at a moment's notice if they identify risks they say could harm workers. As part of a major investigation, 60 Minutes and The Age will in coming days expose how money from the big build went to the underworld and detail how some firms named in the reports to government as contributing to cost blowouts had notorious gangland figures on their payroll.
2: The May report was immediately followed by a briefing in late June 2024 to the Allan government's cabinet, authored by the office of Danny Pearson, who in September 2023 replaced Allan in her role as the longest-serving big build minister. That earlier leaked briefing noted, productivity rates at the CBD stations have been lower than forecast due to a range of factors, including industrial relations. Shortly after, a further leak from within the government revealed that it was negotiating to pay the Cross Yarra Partnership upwards of $800 million over the exact issues identified in the May document. The government eventually revealed in September that it had paid $837 million more to the consortium. This pushed the total bill for the project beyond $15 billion, more than triple the estimated cost when it was first put forward in 2008 by the Brumby Labor government. When you're faced with considering some of these challenges, you're faced with a choice. Do you abandon projects like the Liberal Party do, or do you roll your sleeves up and get them done? And that's what we are doing with the Metro Tunnel, Allan told the Parliament in August 2024. Another trench of confidential documents from 2022 to 2024 obtained by The Age relates to work done by the Southern Project Alliance, a consortium removing level crossings on behalf of the government. The documents also feature repeated warnings that the CFMEU had forced its hand-picked firms onto big build projects, leading to labour cost blowouts of up to 25%. The documents described the government offering no mitigation assistance when it was sought. The reports add to the growing body of evidence that Allan, as big build minister between 2018 and late 2023, and then as Premier, had knowledge of the CFMEU rackets that had taken over the big build but did not stop them. The Premier first moved on the scandal in July 2024 after The Age and 60 Minutes broke the building bad scandal. The government did not respond to questions by deadline. Corruption buster Geoffrey Watson described the newly revealed reports as, quote, smoking guns, unquote, proving his contention in February this year, aggressively dismissed by the Allan government, that Labor not only knew of the CFMEU big build racket, but enabled it. Watson has separately estimated the total big build blowout cost attributable to the CFMEU-linked wrongdoing at 15%, or $15 billion, a figure also attacked by Allan as wrong. In March this year, The Age reported that Allan's chief infrastructure advisor, Kevin Devlin, had also privately warned her of the systemic and costly wrongdoing on the big build. Devlin repeatedly raised the concerns with Allan, then the Transport Infrastructure Minister, about union misconduct and the abuse of its industrial muscle, but felt his concerns were not adequately heeded, according to four sources who have spoken to Devlin. As well as his private warnings, the Allan government's infrastructure czar was a co-director on a high-level board that estimated the CFMEU lawlessness and criminality had caused cost blowouts of up to 30% on taxpayer-funded projects. Two of the firms identified in the May 2024 report as contributing to the Metro Tunnel cost blowouts had Mick Gatto on their payroll. A third firm named in the report allegedly made corrupt payments to a union boss to receive preferential treatment. As part of the July 2024 Building Bad series, The Age revealed how the CFMEU had placed bikie gang-linked members and underworld figures as health and safety representatives across the big build. In turn, these health and safety representatives subsequently forced projects to use labour hire firms and subcontractors infiltrated by gangland figures or with Gatto or corrupt CFMEU officials on the payroll. In March 2025, two CFMEU health and safety representatives on the Metro Tunnel were sacked for their part in a ghost shift scam where fake invoices were issued for shifts never worked. Earlier this year, The Age revealed that police were investigating allegations that employees of Swiss company Schindler's Group fraudulently claimed $6 million to replace escalators on the Metro Tunnel project. And that was Smoking Gun, an exclusive Smoking Gun. The government knew of union corruption costs in 2024, which was an exclusive by Nick McKenzie, Lachlan Abbott and Clay Lucas on pages 1, 6 and 7 of The Age.
0: Turning to the Weekend Australian now, front page article, didn't score, didn't win, did go through. Socceroos soar from ocean to red centre. The article's written by Paige Taylor. They know them everywhere now. Our gritty, gutsy and go-get-em Socceroos were even beamed into the ghost town of Kookynie on the edge of the Great Victorian Desert, or Great Victoria Desert, on Friday. There, in a 130-year-old iron cottage built during the West Australian Gold Rush, prospectors Maida and Paul Shippard put a pot of pea and ham soup on the stove and watched Australia go through to the knockout round of the World Cup after securing a nil-all draw against Paraguay. They hoped to see at least one Aussie goal, but decided it was still a job done well by the Socceroos to hold their shape and not concede any. Millions around the nation shared that view on Friday. Federation Square in Melbourne was full hours before kickoff, with the 7,500 capacity hit by 9 a.m. For the match starting at noon, while a big crowd gathered at the fan site at Tumbalong Park in Sydney, where smoke from flares filled the air. In 1 week, on July the 4th, the Socceroos must beat one of Iran, Egypt, Belgium or New Zealand, whichever team finishes second in Group G, at Dallas Stadium in Arlington, Texas, to stay alive in the tournament. For fans back home, not the thousands following the team in the US, it will mean waking early for the unsociable kickoff time of 4 a.m. AEST on a Saturday. The Shippards will be among those setting their alarms. Mrs. Shippard's knowledge of the game comes from her childhood in Melbourne, where her parents spoke about it often in the dialect of their former home of Trieste in northeastern Italy. Her father coached a suburban Melbourne club throughout her school years. I remember Dad used to sit up until all hours of the morning watching the World Cup when I was a kid. That was a big thing, she said. Fred Contessi, now 93, watched the Socceroos streamed in high definition in Melbourne on Friday as his daughter and son-in-law in Kookynie used the government-funded viewer access satellite television system that brings free-to-air television to remote pockets of Australia that cannot otherwise get it. The VAST system has become a favourite of Australia's grey nomads on their bucket list caravanning trips. The modern conveniences of suburban life, like mobile phone towers, do not exist in the living ghost town of Kookynie, where the Shippards have lived for the past 14 years. But they loved the space, the mulga scrub, and their working lives, together prospecting their leases for gold. They use metal detectors, the most popular tool among the growing numbers of amateur prospectors in Western Australia. Their other prospecting gear includes dry blowers and skid steers. Mr. Shippard says some people are surprised to learn his wife drives a loader. I asked her when we met if she liked fishing, and do you have a B licence, he says, laughing. The couple lived for many years further north in the mining and pastoral town of Laverton, the gateway to the vast traditional lands of the Ngarnyatjaruku people, but fell in love with Kookynie because it is so unusual. The town sprung up in the late 1800s. The population reached about 3,500 at its peak as word spread across Australia and overseas that men were making their fortunes in WA's goldfields. Mr. Shippard, 63, is from a family of local prospectors, and his connection to mining dates back to 1854, when his ancestor, Peter Lawler, led the Eureka Stockade in Ballarat, Victoria. Ms. Shippard, 61, is a first-generation Australian whose parents arrived in Melbourne in 1960 with one small child, her older brother. Ms. Shippard said she was proud to live in a country that had a history of big contributions from migrants. However, the past week of political debate over multiculturalism and the Socceroos' place in it seems odd to her. We talk about politics all the time in this house. We're interested in it, but to us, the Socceroos are an Australian sporting team flying high, representing our country, she said. It's great to see them succeeding. I don't know why some people want to make sport political. And that was Didn't Score, Didn't Win, Did Go Through. Socceroos Soar from Ocean to Red Centre. It was written by Paige Taylor and appeared on pages 1 and 9 of The Weekend Australian.
1: On page 1 and 4 of the Herald Sun, ISIS bride set free despite cop fears, is written by Laura Pasella. An ISIS bride accused of keeping a sex slave and training to use an AK-47 rifle and Glock handgun has been freed on bail to live in Melbourne's suburbs. This is despite police opposition her freedom amid fears she would spread terrorist ideology and endanger the safety and welfare of other persons if released. Corsa Ahmad, also known as Corsa Abbas, 54, was granted bail in Melbourne Magistrates Court on Friday after her legal team argued she was fair dinkum and wanted to live a peaceful life in Australia. Chief Magistrate Lisa Hannan ordered Ms. Ahmad, who has been charged with crimes against humanity, to abide by more than 20 bail conditions, including an 8 p.m. to 6 a.m. curfew. Victorian Shadow Attorney General James Newbury said it wasn't a surprise the court hadn't held her on remand while awaiting trial. Even after being charged with crimes against humanity, you get free bail in Victoria, he said. Our justice system is so broken that Victoria is the place to be if you want bail. We have an open door and no consequences for any crimes. Do your worst because the government won't punish you. The court heard Ms. Ahmad could not attend any mosque for prayers, events or activities, engage in paid or unpaid work as a teacher of religious studies, or create, access, or distribute propaganda associated with terrorist organizations, such as suicide attacks, beheadings, or bombings. She has also been banned from possessing firearms. However, she will be allowed to use a mobile phone, but cannot call anyone overseas or use social media. She must also report to Broadmeadows Police Station 3 times a week. Ms. Ahmad still will live with her mother in a suburban Melbourne home. Her brother, Abraham Abbas, offered a $75,000 surety to secure her release from custody. However, she will not be joined by her daughter, Zainab Ahmad, 31, who was denied bail last week. Justice Hanan said while the risk posed by an accused could never be entirely eliminated, she believed that with stringent bail conditions, the risk in this case could be made acceptable. From the dock, Ms. Ahmad turned to her family, who exhaled sighs of relief when the decision was handed down. During the 3-day bail application, prosecutor Andrew Spragg argued that Ms. Ahmad should remain behind bars because she posed an unacceptable risk to the community. Mr. Spragg said Ms. Ahmad's decision to travel to Syria, teach religious studies, obtain an ISIS identification card, and train in rifle and handgun use showed her sustained and active involvement with Islamic State. But Top Silk Peter Morrissey SC told the court his client hates Islamic State and wanted the world to know she did not support the terrorist organization. She wants to have nothing to do with them, he said. According to a report prepared by forensic psychologist Michael Davis, Ms. Ahmad claimed to have never agreed with ISIS's beliefs. She told Mr. Davis one of her sons was brainwashed by the terrorist organization and her husband was pulled in as a result. Mr. Morrissey said his client would agree to any bail condition because they were demonstrations to the community that she wants to live in peace. She's fair dinkum. She wants to behave, he said. She'll accept anything to show that she's being good. The court heard she had instructed her legal team to start divorce proceedings in Australia against husband Muhammad Ahmad, an ISIS fighter believed to be in an Iraqi prison. Ms. Ahmad and her daughter were among the cohort of ISIS-linked women and children who flew into Melbourne on May 7 after spending years in a Syrian refugee camp. At the start of the bail application last Friday, Detective Senior Constable Mark Clendemming told the court Ms. Ahmad and her husband moved to Syria and joined Islamic State, known as ISIS or ISIL, in 2015. She was in possession of weapons including a Kalashnikov, AK-47 rifle and a Glock handgun, he said. And that article was titled ISIS Bride Set Free, written by Laura Pasella on 1 & 4 of the Herald Sun.

0: ABC News with Richard Davies. Good morning. The United States military says it's carried out new strikes on Iran after President Donald Trump accused Tehran of violating a 10-day-old ceasefire. Ali Crew reports.
1: US Central Command says the strikes were in response to an Iranian attack on a commercial ship in the Strait of Hormuz. The US military says its aircraft struck Iranian missile and drone storage locations and coastal radar sites. Iranian media is reporting a projectile struck the area around a pier in southern Iran. Citing a military source, it says that warning shots had been fired hours earlier toward violating vessels in the strait. Iran's Revolutionary Guards say Tehran's response to the attack will be swift and decisive.
0: Israel and Lebanon have signed a framework agreement that has been brokered by the US after five rounds of negotiations in Washington. The Israelis have agreed to a minor withdrawal from territory that is beyond its original buffer zone, the territory it announced it would continue to hold after its invasion in April. US Secretary of State Marco Rubio says the framework will initiate a clear process to restore Lebanon's sovereignty, disarm Hezbollah, and dismantle its infrastructure.
2: The people of Lebanon have suffered tremendously now for decades as a result of outside interference in their affairs, of countries trying to use the country as a launch pad for attacks. And this is not what the people of Lebanon want, and that's not what they deserve. What they deserve to have is what they once had, and of which there is recent history of, and that is a prosperous and peaceful country.
0: Israeli Prime Minister Benjamin Netanyahu says that Israeli forces will remain in southern Lebanon until Hezbollah disarms. Venezuelans in Australia say the nation's humanitarian crisis has been compounded by back-to-back earthquakes that have killed 920 people and injured thousands more. The number of casualties is expected to climb, with thousands reported missing and frantic rescue efforts continuing. Maria Ocando, who moved to Sydney from Venezuela 10 years ago, says her immediate family members have been confirmed safe, but she says other distant relatives and friends remain unaccounted for.
3: And remember, we are talking about a country that was already living a humanitarian crisis, you know, and now on top of that, we have another one. So imagine how heartbroken and devastated is for us.
0: Police say a woman has died after a crash at Windsor, north of Adelaide. Emergency services were called to the Port Wakefield Highway just after 11 o'clock last night, following reports a car had crashed and rolled. The driver, a 44-year-old Morphett Vale woman, died at the scene. The road has since reopened. The state government says it's collaborating with people who have lived experience to shape its mental health assessment units. $28 million has been allocated from the budget to fund the first three facilities at the Royal Adelaide, Lyell McEwen and Noarlunga hospitals. Health Minister Blair Boyer says the purpose-built spaces will offer more appropriate care. He says diverting mental health patients from emergency departments will reduce ramping.
4: It will be a great addition to support people who need that care in an environment that's actually right for them, but also adding capacity to the hospital system and doing some more to try to reduce those ramping hours.
0: Australia's largest lake, Catatunda Lake Eyre in Outback SA, is the most full it's been in decades. It's fed by inland rivers, and it's the second year in a row water from the Northern Territory in Queensland has reached the lake, but this year it's been inundated with local rain as well. Scenic flight pilot Trevor Wright says it's the best he's seen it.
5: And this is the first year I've actually had to use a lawnmower to cut the runway. We've never seen it before. So we spent half our time, when it did dry up a bit, cutting down the vegetation because it just grew so rapidly.
0: Australia's four potential knockout stage opponents are in action this afternoon at the World Cup, with who will face the Socceroos still very uncertain. Tom Wildey has more.
6: The Socceroos could face any of Belgium, Iran, Egypt or New Zealand, who all play at 8 p.m. local time. As things stand, Iran sits in second spot, but that could change. Whoever finishes second in that group will travel to Dallas to face Australia on July 3. The Socceroos remain in Oakland and will move to Texas midway through next week. In today's other games, France cruised past Norway to top their group, while Senegal put five past Graham Arnold's Iraq. Tom Wildey, ABC Sport, Oakland.
0: Checking the weather, isolated light showers east of the ranges and near southern coasts. Port Lincoln 16, Port Pirie 17, 15 in Renmark, Mount Gambier and Broken Hill. Adelaide, a partly cloudy day, a top of 17's forecast. It's now a chilly 3.8.
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3: And you're listening to the Saturday morning news program on Vision Australia Radio. The time is 6 minutes past eight. Coming up next, we have a few more headline articles. From The Age, Libs move to rid themselves of deeming. From The Weekend Australian, Taylor's fix for Liberals' torn fabric. And from The Herald Sun, Guy's fury, apologise or else. For the first of those articles, it's over to Sandra.
4: Thank you, Richard. The main article for this particular story is on page 5 with a pointer on page 1. And the title of the article is Finished With Her, Deeming and Liberals Poised to Part Ways, and it's written by Chip LeGrand, who's the state political editor. The Victorian Liberal Party has begun the process of severing ties with its most controversial MP, with opposition leader Jess Wilson yesterday sending a clear message to Moira Deeming that she has lost the support of the party. Wilson backed Matthew Guy's demand for a public apology from Deeming after a police investigation found no substance to Deeming's allegations he had assaulted her. She said she would meet Deeming once she returned home from an overseas conference. "Matthew is someone who has given his life to service," Wilson said. "He has given his life to the Liberal Party, and I support his request for an apology. I have reached out to Moira and I have requested when she returns to Melbourne that we speak and have a conversation." Wilson's first substantive comments about the latest imbroglio surrounding Deeming, while carefully framed, reflect a broad consensus across both moderate and conservative groupings within the Liberal Party that Deeming must go. Several senior Liberal figures speaking on condition of anonymity to discuss internal party matters said Deeming's unsubstantiated accusations against Guy had exhausted the patience of even her most loyal supporters, and she was now isolated from the party. Deeming was pre-selected in April to recontest her upper house seat at the November state election. "I can't find a single supporter of Moira who is left in the state or federal parliamentary parties, in the organisational wing, in our wider movement," one senior Liberal said. "Even some of her most loyal supporters, people who have consistently and publicly defended her, are saying they are finished with her. Her pathway is self-evidently clear." A senior member of Wilson's team was equally emphatic. "She must resign or the party must act. She cannot possibly be our candidate going into November." Wilson's preference, one shared by key figures in the federal Liberal Party and the administrative committee that governs the state party, is for Deeming to resign from the party and serve out the remainder of this parliamentary term as an independent. Overtures are likely to be made by the Liberals previously sympathetic to Deeming to convince her to quit. Wilson is in London, where she has spent the last 3 days attending the Alliance for Responsible Citizenship conference alongside federal Liberal Party President Tony Abbott, state Party President Brian Loughnan's wife, and Sky News host Peter Credlin, and conservative luminaries from Britain and around the world. An MP who sided with Deeming in her previous dispute with the party that triggered her successful defamation case against former leader John Prosciutto said it was important for Deeming to retain control of her own political fate. "If Deeming cannot be persuaded to resign, the party may prepare disciplinary action that could lead to her suspension or expulsion and removal of her endorsement to stand for the party at the November 28 election." The four presidents of the Administrative Committee, Catherine Burnett-Wake, Jeff Gledhill, Eleanor Reid and

0: Brent Sullivan met on Thursday, a few hours before Victoria Police issued a statement announcing its investigation into Deeming's assault allegations found no case for Guy to answer, to discuss the party's next steps. Deeming accused Guy of assaulting her by putting her in a violent headlock in the middle of a public dinner on May 23. CCTV footage taken from inside the Macedonian community event instead showed an innocuous interaction in which Guy briefly put his arm on Deeming's shoulder as the pair leaned forward to hear one another in the middle of a crowded, noisy room. Deeming lodged a complaint with police on June 16. Guy was not questioned by the police. Victoria Police Commissioner Mike Bush said yesterday the CCTV footage told a clear story. Often it is a matter of perception, but we deal with reality and we deal with evidence, and that is what we have made our decision based on, he told Radio 3AW. It is mainly based on the video that it is in the public domain. I think everybody has come to a similar conclusion. This masthead put multiple questions to Deeming concerning her allegations against Guy. She responded with insults and did not address questions. Deeming is scheduled to speak on Wednesday at a public function in Werribee. Guy said yesterday that Deeming owed him a public apology. My family name, my reputation is not a political toy. No one's is, he said. There is no ambiguity. I did not do what was alleged. The CCTV proves this. It did from the start, and the Victoria Police agree. He said he was also owed an apology from Premier Jacinta Allen and Attorney General Sonia Kilkenny, who on Thursday sought to exploit the turmoil caused by Deeming's claims for political gain. Guy's hands were trembling as, flanked by his personal lawyer, he read a statement that could serve as a clarion call to those who fear being falsely accused by women. Every Australian male, probably over 40, seems to be blamed, scapegoated, not believed, and now thrown under the bus, even by our own government, he said. Wilson and other party figures are determined to ensure Deeming's exit from the party does not descend into a gender war. Aside from levelling an unsubstantiated criminal allegations against a fellow Liberal MP, Deeming only sporadically attends party room meetings and has recently skipped upper house votes relating to important legislation. She rolls in and everyone is too terrified to take her on because of her litigious nature, an MP said. Deeming, a trans-sceptical feminist, first came to prominence in March 2023 for attending a Let Women Speak rally on the steps of the Victorian Parliament, gatecrashed by neo-Nazis. The day after the rally, the then leadership team of Pesciuto, George Crozier, David Southwick and Matthew Buck met in the leader's office to decide what to do about Deeming. One of their concerns was that if nothing were done, Deeming would blow up the party months before the 2026 election. Instead, their decision to suspend Deeming from the party room on flimsy evidence of wrongdoing poisoned Pesciuto's leadership. If disciplinary action is required against Deeming, it will be run through the administrative committee chaired by Loughlin. Any MP found to have brought the party into disrepute can be suspended or expelled from the party. A complicating factor in any proceedings against Deeming is that some members of the committee are currently suing others over the use of party funds to cover the legal costs Pesciuto owed Deeming from their defamation case. Despite speculation that Deeming may join One Nation, leader Pauline Hanson has expressed no interest in recruiting her. And that was Finished With Her, Deeming and Liberals Poised to Part Ways, by Chip LeGrand, State Political Editor, found on page 5 of the Age, with a pointer on page 1.
1: To the Weekend Australian now. We're reading an exclusive article written by Jeff Chambers, the political editor. Taylor's Fix for Liberals' Torn Fabric. One Nation Not Fit to Govern is the surheading. Angus Taylor has attacked One Nation as not being fit to govern Australia in his most direct assault against Pauline Hanson, and is urging anxious colleagues to be patient and give him time to win back voters lost because the coalition breached their trust. In an extended interview with The Australian following a tough couple of weeks, headlined by record low core support for the coalition in News Poll, the opposition leader declared he would not repeat his predecessor Peter Dutton's mistake of holding back a bolder policy agenda. Under pressure from Liberal MPs to take the fight directly to One Nation on policy and multiculturalism after the right-wing party endorsed a monocultural society, Mr. Taylor said Senator Hanson did not have the team nor the plan to lead the country. "I don't know what One Nation's plan is. They haven't explained so many parts of it," Mr. Taylor told The Australian. "How much are they going to spend on defence? We've been clear about that. Who's going to be able to buy a house? Who are they going to throw out of the country? We've been very clear on this, and I don't think One Nation is capable of having that plan and governing, but perhaps more critically, I don't think they're capable of putting the team together that can govern this country." Senior members of Mr. Taylor's shadow cabinet are endorsing an onslaught against Senator Hanson's populist party, backed by ambitious policies on migration, energy, housing, industrial relations, small business, education, artificial intelligence, economic and tax reform, public service efficiency and family values. "We are patriots by instinct," Mr. Taylor said. "Our belief in this country and in standing up for protecting its values and against threats that emerge, whether they be outside of the country or inside, this is our instinct. We've got to regain the confidence in our instincts because I'm convinced that this is the right answer for this country right now." Mr. Taylor, who acknowledged the coalition breached trust with Australians during the COVID pandemic and ahead of last year's election, said a key policy focus would be supporting families by ending the cost of living crisis and lifting standards of living. "For me, family is at the heart of it," the opposition leader said. "I'm inspired and driven by family and family-based businesses, which I really believe in very firmly, so we have to make it easier for families. We need more flexibility on how families raise their kids, and we've got to make it easier for people to raise their family and to encourage them to do it. More and more, our population has become reliant on immigration and not organic population growth. That's bad for the country. And the starting point for this is people are choosing either not to have families or to have them later and for them to be smaller." Opposition, industry and sovereign capability spokesman Andrew Hastie, who earlier this week told colleagues in his party room that he would rather get taken out in a box than bend the knee to One Nation, said Mr. Taylor was running a high-tempo policy development program within the coalition. "People need to be patient," Mr. Hastie told The Australian. "There are no shortcuts, but under his leadership, the work is being done. The most important thing is getting the diagnosis right. If we fail to correctly identify the problems that Australia is facing, nothing really matters." The 43-year-old former SAS captain, who Labor ministers believe will replace Mr. Taylor as Liberal leader before the next election, due in May 2028, said Australians were ambitious and sensed a lack of national ambition from their political leaders. "It's clear that high energy costs, uncontrolled immigration, declining education standards, and a punitive taxation regime are making Australia less competitive and less cohesive," Mr. Hastie said. "That's why we've got to focus on reforming our energy, migration, education and tax systems. We need to articulate an aggressive reform agenda where the public service are under no illusions about what we will do when we win government. Those public servants who can't or won't execute our vision, we will show them the door. The future of Australia cannot be held hostage by the progressive ruling class in Canberra." Opposition housing and environment spokesman Andrew Bragg wants IR policy back on the table. Ahead of delivering a National Press Club speech in August, the senior Liberal moderate said Australians wanted big policies. "I think of it like an economic revolution," Senator Bragg said. "The reason they want it is because the system is broken and we helped break it by not offering enough policy competition on tax, IR, budget management, super and housing. We have to have big policies on these things to meet the moment, otherwise we will sink. Given our failures on policy, we are lucky to still be in business. I also think people want more policy detail. it's not an unreasonable ask either. There's some truth to the Uniparty allegations. Why on earth did we let super go to 12%? Why didn't we try IR again after 20 years of vacating the field? Why didn't we rip apart the punitive pay-as-you-go tax system, which is killing aspiration? Opposition Treasury spokesman Tim Wilson, who defeated the Climate 200-backed Teal MP Zoe Daniel to win back his Melbourne seat of Goldstein at last year's election, said, "Chasing other parties around the orange paddock of despair will fail. We need to lead Australians to a blue horizon of liberal hope. The key thing is to enliven our values through policy. On tax, we should be expanding the constituencies we want. Self-starters, families, communities and small businesses against the Canberra vortex." Ahead of the final parliamentary sitting week before the five-week winter break, Mr. Taylor revealed he would launch a campaign-style blitz across every state and territory and hold small business and community forums in battleground seats. The 59-year-old said the Albanese government's economic model of dividing up a shrinking pie and managed decline had energised a new cohort of small business people and younger aspirational Australians not previously engaged in politics. Mr. Taylor will use his national tour to amplify the coalition's plan for fiscal responsibility and economic policies aimed at reward for effort. It will include the tax back guarantee, promising to eliminate bracket creep and Future Generations Fund committing 80% of all commodity windfalls to paying down debt and funding productive nation-building infrastructure. New coalition analysis shows the government has received $400 billion in windfalls since 2022 pre-election fiscal outlook. These windfalls were not forecast by Treasury. The analysis said that if the $400 billion in windfalls were added to the coalition's promised 2022 PEFO budget position, there would be surpluses in each of the past 4 years, including a $15 billion surplus this year instead of a $28 billion deficit. A senior Liberal insider said Mr. Taylor, a Rhodes Scholar and former McKinsey & Co partner, was one of the smartest blokes in Parliament, but added that he must improve on delivering sharp lines that resonate with disgruntled voters fed up with the major parties. "You can't assume people know the context of what you're talking about," a Liberal source said. "And when you're up against Pauline, you have to talk in a very direct way." And that exclusive article written by Jeff Chambers was Taylor's Fix for Liberals' Torn Fabric. It was on pages 1 and 4 of the Weekend Australian.
2: On page 7 of The Age, "Toorak Village to Soar as Overhaul Revealed," is written by Patrick Hatch. An extra 6 stories have been added to building height limits in Toorak Village in finalised plans that will encourage higher density development around train stations and busy tram corridors in Melbourne's eastern suburbs. Planning Minister Sonia Kilkenny released final planning controls yesterday for 23 activity centres around public transport hubs after releasing draft plans for community feedback in February. The train and tram zone plans are a key part of the state Labor government's housing agenda, with 60 locations in total, which the government says will facilitate 300,000 more homes being built by 2051. 6 locations have had the maximum height limit reduced in the final plans following public consultation: Malvern, Ashburton, Dandenong, Blackburn, Noble Park and Springvale. Toorak Village, which is on the Route 58 tram line, has had the most significant change since the draft plans were released. The maximum height limit for building on one block at Toorak Road has been increased to 16 stories from 10. South Yarra, Paran, Hawkesburn, Mentone and Nunawading have had maximum height marginally increased or expanded to apply to a greater area. In each centre, building heights are highest around a station or major shopping strips, and then step down to lower height units further away from the centre. The activity centre program fast tracks developments in the core that meet height limit and other planning requirements. These deemed to comply buildings can bypass local councils and residents cannot challenge them in the Victorian Civil and Administrative Tribunal. Some local councils have been in revolt over moves to strip them of planning powers. Bayside City Council launched court action to obtain legal briefs and advice the planning minister used when approving the amendments. City of Stonington Chief Executive Dale Dixon, whose council covers Toorak Village and several other activity centres in the plans released yesterday, said the council was still analysing the plans. It is regrettable that activity centre maps have again been released by the state government without any notice on a busy Friday, Dixon said. Council needs some time to analyse and digest the information provided today, which we are doing as a matter of absolute priority, to help our community understand the significant implications. Kilkenny said more than 30,000 people had participated in the consultation process, which had led to height limit changes and other improvements in the final plans. The status quo is no longer an option, and the Train and Transit Activity Centre program is one of the levers that we are pulling, so more Victorians have the opportunity to find a great place to call home, she said. Yimby Melbourne campaigner Jonathan O'Brien said finalising activity centre plans would open the door to developments, particularly in neighbourhoods with high property prices. The best thing the government can do is get these things implemented so people know what the rules are and can start making plans to ensure housing gets built near transport and where people want to live, O'Brien said. We shouldn't expect every single site to get developed, but the broadness of the program is its greatest strength. It opens up a large amount of land across the city in perpetuity. The state government also said it had finalized planning controls around the six stations along the $34.5 billion suburban rail loop east. Changes to the final plans include more open space in Cheltenham and improved pedestrian and cycling links in Monash. And that article was titled Toorak Village to Soar as Overhaul Revealed. It was written by Patrick Hatch and found on page 7 of The Age.
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1: And you're listening to the Saturday morning news program on Vision Australia Radio. The time is 8:30, and my name is Richard Dennehy, and I'm here with Celestine Pambu and Sandra Ridings, and together we're reading to you selected articles from today's Saturday Age, the Weekend Australian, and the Saturday Herald Sun newspapers. Coming up next, we have a few articles from the world sections of the Age and the Weekend Australian. King Charles reveals $25 million tax bill, scrolls read for the first time in 2,000 years, and cry from the hellscape, "Dear God, what have we done to deserve this?" For the first of those articles, it's over to Sandra.
0: Thank you, Richard. As mentioned, the title of my article is King Charles reveals $25 million tax bill, and it comes from The Age, page 22, and was written by David Crowe, the Europe correspondent. King Charles has set a landmark precedent by releasing his personal tax bill for the first time, revealing he paid £12.9 million, or $24.9 million, in tax last year, and issuing new details about royal finances after years of debate about the cost of the royal family. A similar move was made by his son William, Prince of Wales, who released a detailed financial report showing he paid £7.76 million in personal tax last year as part of a public report outlining sweeping changes to his estate as heir to the throne. Taken together, the reports show a £132 million outlay, annual outlay on the royal family, as well as a plan to reduce this sovereign grant over time to about £100 million a year. In a personal alteration to the work of the monarchy, the King also announced a historic change to Buckingham Palace, saying he and Queen Camilla will no longer use the building as their main residence once its decade-long renovation is complete. The decision means that Buckingham Palace will primarily be a royal workplace rather than a home, with more scope for public visits. It will be a buzzing hive of royal activity in every other way, a palace spokesperson said. It will remain a working home, but we are seeking to widen public access precisely to maximise the national benefit of a publicly funded building. Tax revelations mark the first time the monarch has disclosed his or her personal payments to the British Tax Office, known as His Majesty's Revenue and Customs, and reflect many years of calls for cuts to public funding of the royal household. Buckingham Palace officials said in a statement that the King has paid more than £30 million since his accession to the throne in September 2022. In the two full tax years since becoming King, His Majesty's tax bill was £11.7 million in 2023-24 and £12.9 million in 2024-25 respectively, they said. The tax bills are based on income the King receives from assets and investments, including estates across Britain that have been held for generations. The Keeper of the Privy Purse, James Chalmers, who is responsible for managing the royal finances, said the disclosures reflected the role of modern monarchy. Just as previous reigns helped steady the nation through moments of profound change, so too does the role of modern monarchy continue to adapt to meet the demands of our evolving world, he said. For the Prince of Wales, the financial disclosures reflect his dual role as Duke of Cornwall and the assets that come with the title, including farming and other land that belongs to the Duchy of Cornwall and that generates steady income. While the sovereign grant is funded by taxpayers and supports the official duties of the monarch, the Duchy of Cornwall is an independent source of funding for William and his wife Catherine, Princess of Wales. The Prince paid £7.76 million in income tax and capital gains tax in the 24-25 tax year and £8.3 million in the previous year. The overall tax bill has surpassed £20 million since the Prince of Wales rose to the position in 2022. While the unprecedented disclosure highlight the wealth of the royal family, the information is being made public with commitments to invest in certain sectors. The Prince previously announced he intended to sell off 20% of the Duchy of Cornwall's property over 10 years, helping to release £500 million for local communities, including in affordable housing and environmental projects. His official said he was planning to put about £160 million into housing projects over a decade, although it is not clear if this is in addition to the previous announcement or part of it. The estate has spent £15 million this year on community developments and £5.5 million on environmental projects. The Sovereign Grant Report, the annual document that has more detail this year than any other previous year, shows funding rose to £132.1 million after being unchanged since the King took the throne. Over half of the total sovereign grant in 2025-26, £67.5 million, was allocated to the preservation and protection of the occupied royal palaces, some of the nation's most iconic heritage buildings, the Buckingham Palace official said. The government confirmed in March that the grant would rise to £137.9 million in the 2026-27 year, reflecting the cost of the final year of the Buckingham Palace renovations. The new reports disclose the major decision to reduce the grant to £99.9 million each year over the period from 2027 to 32, reflecting the lower spending on Buckingham Palace. While the statement does not address the running costs of the historic building in the heart of London, the financial overhaul may lead to a future when greater revenue from public visits is used to help maintain the building. The Sovereign Grant Report also showed that the King and Queen undertook 708 engagements over the year, up more than 100 on the previous year. When these engagements are added to those of Prince and Princess of Wales and other working members of the royal family, the total number comes to 2,273 engagements in Britain and other countries. Almost 97,000 guests attended 827 palace events. And that article was King Charles Reveals $25 Million Tax Bill, written by David Crowe, Europe correspondent for The Age, on page 22.
1: To the Weekend Australian, the World section on page 10. Rhys Blakely writes, "Scrolls read for the first time in 2,000 years." This is an article from The Times. Nearly 2,000 years ago, a lavish villa in the Roman town of Herculaneum was engulfed by volcanic ash when Mount Vesuvius erupted. Hundreds of papyrus scrolls were transformed into spirals of charcoal black carbon. For centuries, they have been largely illegible. Try to open them and most would crumble in your fingers. Now, researchers have made the biggest breakthrough yet in reading this lost archive. Using powerful X-ray facilities in Oxfordshire, England, and Grenoble, France, along with sophisticated computer software, they have peered inside the scrolls without unrolling them. The discoveries announced in Naples include a large portion, nearly 1.5 metres in length, of a scroll kept in the city about 15 kilometres from Vesuvius, as well as more than 70 columns of text from another held at the University of Oxford's Bodleian Library. There is a newly identified book by Philodemus, the Epicurean philosopher, and possibly previously unknown material from the influential Stoic philosopher Chrysippus. It's only a matter of time until we read all of the scrolls, said Brent Seals of the University of Kentucky, who has spent more than two decades trying to recover the Herculaneum texts. For nearly two millennia, many of these texts have been physically preserved but intellectually inaccessible. We are finally able to read them. Together with the tech entrepreneurs Nat Friedman and Daniel Gross, Mr. Seals created the Vesuvius Challenge, a competition launched in 2023 to devise technological methods of reading the texts. Already the richest contest in archaeology and more successful than its creators thought possible, it has now announced a new prize, $1 million, that's $1.45 million here, for reading a fully complete scroll by this time next year. The scrolls were discovered in the 18th century in the Villa of the Papyri, which is thought to have belonged to the family of Julius Caesar's father-in-law. The eruption of Vesuvius buried the site under volcanic debris, carbonising the papyrus rolls, but also protecting them from the decay that destroyed other libraries. Their survival has been seen as miraculous, their condition as maddening. The successful approach avoids unwrapping them. First, the scrolls are scanned using micro-CT imaging. These scans produce three-dimensional X-ray maps of the papyrus layers. The next stage involves identifying the spiraled writing surface within the scroll, digitally tracing the layers and flattening them into readable form. The words must then be detected. Machine learning models have been trained to recognise differences in texture and surface structure that can reveal where the ink lies. One of the most important results came from a scroll known as P. Herc 1667. When part of it was physically opened in the 1980s, only a few isolated letters could be seen. Now, after being virtually unwrapped, the surviving portion has yielded nearly 1.5 metres of continuous writing surface across about 20 columns. It appears to be a philosophical treatise concerned with ethics, arts and human behaviour. That Times article was written by Rhys Blakely. It was headed Scrolls Read for the First Time in 2,000 Years, and it appeared on page 10 of The Weekend Australian.
2: Turning over to page 11 of The Weekend Australian in the World section is the article titled Cry from the Hellscape, Dear God, What Have We Done to Deserve This? It's written by Stephen Gibbs. It started as a violent lurch and then got nauseatingly worse. Two of the biggest earthquakes in a century, of 7.2 and then 7.5 magnitude, struck this beleaguered nation in the space of 39 seconds on Wednesday, Thursday AEST, killing hundreds and scarring the lives of tens of thousands. On Thursday morning, Carmen Della Rosa, 64, was shaking as she sat on the pavement of Altamira, a once prosperous part of Caracas that has been her home for 32 years. Her building survived, but that of a neighbouring office block was nothing but a pile of bricks, metal and furniture. "What, dear God, have we done to deserve this?" she said. She did not dare to return to her home after the quake struck just after 6 p.m. and spent the night outside in her trembling hands. She held a battered mobile phone, her connection to her only daughter in Madrid, like it was her most treasured possession. The rescue work playing out in front of her was a brave but pitiful effort. A policewoman tried hopelessly to persuade the crowd outside to be quiet so that any cries for help could be heard. A team from the Mountain Rescue Department in khaki uniforms was clambering on the mountain of rubble. One neighbour said he had been asked by the recovery team if he had a spare rope to help lift a slab of concrete. "That is what this country is now," he said. This was in Caracas, the capital, 170 kilometres east of the twin epicentres of Yaracuy State. Other areas were far more badly hit, especially so was La Guajira, the coastal state and gateway to the capital, where middle-class Venezuelans once bought holiday homes overlooking the sea. More than 100 of those buildings lay in ruins as the sun rose on Thursday. One hotel, the Edwards, a fragile glass-fronted structure with 105 rooms, popular for its cheap deals and generous buffets, had vanished. An unofficial website set up for Venezuelans to report missing people suggested more than 33,000 were unaccounted for. One woman, her face streaked with tears, spoke of her daughter being trapped in a 12-story building. "There are people alive in there, and no one is coming to save them," she said. Antonio Bermudez, whose building collapsed, said he had located his trapped neighbours, but had no means to rescue them. Mr. Bermudez said he had seen a father and his son use a pickaxe and a crowbar to try to pry away massive slabs to reach two other sons. "They're still alive. There's nothing more we can do," he said. In Catia La Mar, along the coast, Yils Maris Blanco, 39, was surveying streets transformed into an obstacle course of wreckage. "It was terrible. Everything collapsed," she said. "We thank God because we're alive, but there are people right now suffering with their relatives buried, with their relatives crushed." Regional neighbours from Chile to Mexico have expertise in earthquake assistance and are preparing rescue teams. France has dispatched 85 search and rescue workers. The Netherlands is sending a dog team. Germany has offered 6 military transport aircraft. The EU has activated its satellite system for damage assessment. India and China have expressed readiness to assist. But it is the United States that is perhaps best placed and arguably the most morally duty-bound to come to the rescue. Since the capture of Nicolas Maduro in January, Donald Trump has repeatedly alluded to how the US runs Venezuela and highlighted his team's good relationship with Delcy Rodriguez, Maduro's vice president, who, as his interim successor, has proven willing to cooperate with his captors. The signs are that Washington is preparing to step up. Marco Rubio, the Secretary of State, described the planned US response as a whole-of-government effort that will be big, fast, and effective. With both of the US Navy's purpose-built hospital ships undergoing maintenance, there have been reports that the USS Iwo Jima, an amphibious assault ship, may be dispatched soon to Venezuela on a humanitarian mission. The Jima is the same warship that first received the blindfolded and tracksuited Maduro after he was taken by helicopter from Caracas. Venezuela's position on the boundary between the Caribbean and South American tectonic plates is the geological explanation for this catastrophe. As the plates grind past one another, the immense strain is periodically released. This time, that release came in the very rare doublet formation. That and the shallow depth intensified the surface impact. Christian Malaga Chuquitayape of Imperial College London said that that compounded destruction, in which a building is weakened by the initial shock and has no chance to stabilize before the second larger blow, would have worsened the overall impact. The most serious comparable earthquake in Venezuela's recent history struck 59 years ago, a 6.6 magnitude quake that killed about 300 people in Caracas. "I am old enough to remember the quake of 67, said Rodriguez Garcia, 72, in the capital. "It took days for us to realize how many we had lost. I fear it will be the same here." And that article was titled "Cry from the Hellscape, Dear God, What Have We Done to Deserve This?" It was written by Stephen Gibbs and found on page 11 in the World section of The Australian.
1: 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We're going to have a listen to Christine Aguilera sing Beautiful.

0: And that was Beautiful by Christine Aguilera. Back to the papers now. It's over to Sandra.
1: Thank you. Coming from the Weekend Australian, the story is titled Offshore Giant in Strike Breaker Row, written by Ewan Hannon. It goes on pages 1 and 2. Multinational offshore contractor DOF Subsea has been accused of recruiting foreign strikebreakers to replace Australian workers, taking legal action, prompting the federal government to warn employers against misusing the visa system. In an act slammed by Australian unions as incredibly brazen, DOF Subsea's recruitment arm, AirSwift, advertised on LinkedIn, stating it urgently required foreign crew due to its ongoing protected industrial action by local workers that was impacting the company's construction vessels. DOF is headquartered in Norway and provides services in the hydrocarbons industry using its fleet of more than 60 vessels. DOF contracts to hydrocarbons companies, including Chevron, to run underwater vehicles and other specialised equipment to undertake work on offshore oil and gas facilities off the coast of Western Australia. The Offshore Alliance, made up of Australian Workers' Union and Maritime Union of Australia, said DOF had effectively locked out workers in response to their legal industrial action, sending them home and refusing to remobilise its remote operated vehicle pilot workforce. Home Affairs Minister Tony Burke told The Australian, visas are there for circumstances when Australians can't be found to fill the job. They are not to be used as a tactic in a workplace dispute. Offshore Alliance Coordinator Zach Duncalf said DOF was abusing Australia's temporary visa system to bring in foreign strikebreakers on visas, specifically to stand over its Australian workforce. That the job advertisements specifically state the roles are available for foreign workers in response to industrial action is incredibly brazen and shows that these multinationals have no regard for Australian laws or workers, he said. Mr. Duncalf said the attempt to use foreign workers as strikebreakers should be very alarming for the Albanese government. The hostility of DOF towards its workers is not surprising to the union, he said. What is surprising is that DOF is so arrogant that it would coordinate with Labour hire firms to apply the Department of Home Affairs to apply to the Department of Home Affairs to import strikebreakers from other countries, citing skill shortages. The ACTU Assistant Secretary Liam O'Brien said unions would always stand up to multinationals that try to outmanoeuvre and undermine their own workforce instead of negotiating with them fairly. Instead of resolving this dispute, DOF Subsea appears to be escalating it by pitting workers against each other, and that is simply disgraceful, he said. In a statement, DOF said it was an international company with a global workforce, and we regularly engage qualified, experienced people through reputable providers to maintain safe crewing levels at all times. It is our obligation as an employer and an offshore operator to fully comply with Australian migration law and the conditions attached to every visa held by our international crew members, a spokesperson said. The LinkedIn ad said the company was seeking experienced and motivated ROV pilot technicians with proven capability operating systems to support offshore operations across multiple global projects. We currently have an urgent requirement for the international ROV crew due to ongoing PLA in brackets protected industrial action affecting our construction vessels, it said. After The Australian on Friday sought from AirSwift an explanation for the advertisement, the LinkedIn post was altered to say the company was no longer accepting applications. In a statement to The Australian on Friday, AirSwift said the wording in the advertisement was inadvertently included and did not accurately reflect the purpose of the recruitment. We are reviewing the advertisement and taking steps to remove and or correct it. We are committed to complying with all applicable workplace, employment and recruitment laws. DOF Subsea is a member of the Australian Resources and Energy Employer Association. AREEA Deputy Chief Executive Tara Diamond on Friday accused the Offshore Alliance of adopting a deliberately inflammatory and militant approach to bargaining in the offshore oil and gas sector, encouraging industrial action calculated to disrupt and damage the industry. Over the past year, the Offshore Alliance has been clear on its ambition to unionise the sector's ROV pilot workforce under its same militant tactics, a workforce of experienced technical professionals who have historically enjoyed cooperative and harmonious relationships with their employers, she said. AREEA has seen the log of claims the Offshore Alliance is serving on the ROV pilot employers, with the stated objectives of setting a new industry standard. As is typical of their approach, the claims are excessive, unsustainable and unrealistic. Mr. Duncalf accused the DOF of choosing confrontation over common sense. They must truly believe that the Australian government wouldn't care that a multinational is abusing the visa process to undermine the jobs of its citizens, he said. Union members taking strike action is not a skills shortage. It's part of the negotiations and it's lawful. Australia's visa laws were never designed to allow multinational contractors to import strikebreakers whenever Australian workers stand up for themselves. If DOF is successful, it's hard to imagine the visa system provides any protections for Australian workers at all. And that was Offshore Giant in Strikebreaker Row, written by Ewan Hannon from pages 1 and 2 of The Weekend Australian.
0: The time on Vision Australia Radio is 8:58, and we've got time for just to squeeze in a short article or two. Fifth case of bird flu suspected, from page 6 of the Herald Sun by Emma Kirk. Authorities are investigating another suspected case of H5 bird flu after 5 giant petrels were found on a beach near Esperance on Western Australia's southern coastline. It's the fifth case being investigated after 2 migratory birds found in WA and 1 in South Australia tested positive to the highly contagious virus. Agricultural Minister Jackie Jarvis said a member of the public had reported the 5 giant petrels, which are migratory birds, at Roses Beach on Sunday. Only one of the petrels has returned a suspected positive result for bird flu, she said. The other 4 birds returned negative results. That article by Emma Kirk was Fifth Case of Bird Flu Suspected. It appeared on page 6 of today's Herald Sun.

0: ABC News with Richard Davies. Good morning. A South Australian egg farmer says she's ramping up safety precautions to try and prevent chickens coming into contact with wild birds amid the bird flu outbreak. The state recorded its first case earlier this week in a giant petrel found on the Fluria Peninsula. Claire Fuller says she's concerned about her livelihood if the flu were to infect the 900 hens at her farm near Victor Harbour.
1: I think there's a very high risk of it becoming a problem here on the farm. We are very close to the coast and we can see Waipinga Beach from the farm where we're standing here now. So we are really concerned.
0: The RAA has welcomed a review into the state's e-mobility laws, with South Australians encouraged to provide their feedback via a Your Say survey. It's been almost a year since the private use of e-scooters and other mobility devices was legalised on many roads, bike lanes and paths in the state. The RAA's road safety manager, Charles Mountain, says the organisation has observed most users doing the right thing, but says the review will provide an opportunity to improve any safety concerns. He says he hopes it'll also help people familiarise themselves with the current laws.
2: I think there's a part to play for a greater level of education to improve the level of understanding so that we don't see people genuinely doing the wrong thing or misinterpreting the rules as they apply to the devices they're riding.
0: Hundreds of international rescue workers have started arriving in Venezuela as the death toll from two massive earthquakes rises to 920. The United Nations says more than 51,000 people are missing in the wake of the 7.2 and 7.5 magnitude quakes. Residents say help has been slow to arrive as they dig through the rubble of their homes in search of survivors. The deputy representative for UNICEF in Venezuela, Gabriel Vocal, says getting aid to affected communities has been challenging.
3: When it comes to logistical challenges, these exist, of course. For example, the biggest airport of the capital city here in Caracas has been severely damaged. But UNICEF and partners find ways to get in aid through road, through air and through boat. So solutions are always possible.
0: The United States has conducted strikes on Iran in retaliation for an attack on a commercial vessel in the Strait of Hormuz. North America correspondent Cayman Gough.
4: The US military targeted Iranian missile and drone storage locations and coastal radar sites in response to reported Iranian drone strikes on a cargo ship. President Donald Trump accused Iran of a foolish violation of the ceasefire and said the US was able to shoot down three of the four attack drones, but one made contact with the vessel. The attacks come less than 2 weeks after both countries signed a memorandum of understanding to negotiate a formal peace deal. The renewed strikes raise questions over whether there will be a return to major combat operations or if the ceasefire will hold. Cayman Gough, ABC News, Washington.
0: After years of drought, record rains have brought relief for many parts of Central Australia. One of the outback's biggest spectacles, Catatunda Lake Eyre, is the most full it's been in decades. Young Kunjara man Bobby Hunter witnessed Lake Eyre's biggest year in the 1970s. The lifelong stockman says the rain has been a welcome change.
5: We were just thankful to get it, because it was so dry. Before the rain, the cattle didn't have much to eat. They probably was eating dust and living on imagination.
0: In the AFL, Port Adelaide will host tonight's showdown, donning a replica prison bar jumper dating back to 1914. It was worn by the Invincibles, who went through an entire SANFL season undefeated, beat VFL Premier Carlton to win the National Championships of Australia, and took out a composite SA state team. While the Adelaide Crows are in fighting form, power coach Josh Carr says anything can happen in a showdown and the jumper makes a big difference.
6: The pride in it in front of our supporters, and we talk about expectation and they have an expectation of what this game looks like. They've got to put up with Crows supporters all during the week and, you know, after the showdown, so we know what our job is.
0: Senegal have boosted their chances of reaching the knockout phase of the FIFA World Cup with a 5-0 win over Iraq in Toronto. In Boston, an Ousmane Dembele hat-trick helped France secure a 4-1 victory over Norway. Checking the weather, isolated light showers east of the ranges and near southern coasts. Port Lincoln 16, Port Pirie 17, 15 in Renmark, Mount Gambier and Broken Hill. Adelaide, a partly cloudy day, a top of 17. It's currently 7.3. Tomorrow, cloudy with a top of 18 degrees. AB.
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1: And you're listening to the Saturday morning news program on Vision Australia Radio. The time is 6 minutes past nine, and we might just do a quick wrap of the weather in the places that we broadcast to. As you heard from the ABC, the top expected in Melbourne today is 13, a cloudy day, 17 tomorrow and 17 on Monday. In Albury Wodonga, a sunny day today, a top of 16, sunny also tomorrow, 17. In Warragul, morning fog, then mostly sunny, 14 degrees is the expected top, and then mostly sunny on Sunday, with a top of 15. In Geelong, a cloudy day today, 13 degrees, and then 15 tomorrow. In Shepparton, sunny weekend, 15 degrees both days. And in Bendigo, also sunny, a top of 14, and then tomorrow a possible late shower, but also 14 in Bendigo tomorrow. In Mildura, a possible shower today, top of 17 and then 18 degrees tomorrow. In Warrnambool, partly cloudy today with a top of 14 and then sunny tomorrow, top of 16. Over in Adelaide, a morning fog with a top of 17, followed by a cloudy day on Sunday with a top of 18. In Perth, showers today with a top of 19, showers tomorrow with also with a top of 19, then moving to 18 on Monday. And in Darwin, cloud clearing, a top of 31 and a sunny day tomorrow. In Darwin, top also of 31 degrees. 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From next week, our show will start at 8 o'clock following Happy Pants. 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Back to the papers now for the first article. It's over to Celestine.
2: Thanks, Richard. On page 2 of The Australian, Minister silent on union voice bid. It's written by Thomas Henry. Anthony Albanese's Indigenous Affairs Minister has refused to push back on trade union calls for an Aboriginal voice, as the Coalition's strongest backer of the Uluru Statement from the Heart warned against a return to truth-telling and treaty, instead pushing for a shift to economic empowerment. In an extraordinary submission to a parliamentary inquiry on racism against Indigenous people, the ACTU, the national peak body for unions and one of the most powerful players within the labour movement, has lobbied for a legislated or constitutional body for Aboriginal Australians. But despite the Prime Minister veering away from the identity politics of the Uluru Statement from the Heart, opting instead for policies focused on economic empowerment, Indigenous Affairs Minister Malaran Deary McCarthy refused to rebuff the ACTU's calls. The inquiry by the Joint Standing Committee on Aboriginal and Torres Strait Islander Affairs into racism, hate and violence directed at First Nations people is important and timely, Senator McCarthy said. It follows the alleged terror attack in Perth on 26 January this year, a violent attack on Camp Sovereignty in Melbourne last year, and a reported increase in racism against First Nations Australians, especially online. The inquiry has received hundreds of submissions and is conducting hearings across the country. The committee will report later this year. The ACTU frequently front-runs policies adopted by the Labor Party, including its most recent suite of industrial relations reform, Mr. Albanese's recognition of Palestine statehood, and key elements of the government's controversial tax package, all of which were strongly advocated for by the ACTU. alongside the call for a national representative.

0: representative body for Aboriginal Australians, whether a constitutionally enshrined voice, a legislated advisory body, or a treaty negotiating assembly, the ACTU also called for an examination of Australia Day, claiming the date reinforces structural racism. Mr. Albanese and his frontbenchers have repeatedly defended Australia Day and said they would not move it. Opposition Indigenous Affairs spokesman Julian Lisa, who resigned from the shadow frontbench to campaign for a yes vote during the Voice referendum, firmly rejected the trade union's calls, backing a focus on practical measures to close the gap. Labor's political masters in the ACTU are wrong on industrial relations, wrong on tax, wrong on foreign policy, and now they are wrong on Australia Day too, Mr. Lisa said. The defeat of the referendum was the Australian people sending a message that they want a new direction in Indigenous affairs and to move beyond the Uluru Statement. The ongoing failure to close the gap calls for a laser focus on measures that will shift the dial in areas like suicide prevention, school completion, and economic empowerment. The ACTU is the first major public institution to re-prosecute the case for the implementation of the Uluru Statement on a national level. As part of its submission, it also states Indigenous Australians were disproportionately affected by climate change and that structural racism was embedded across the nation's emergency response planning, health, and other systems. The submission also took issue with the date of Australia's National Day, calling for discussions on moving the date to be revisited. The defensiveness and backlash that often surfaces in debates about January 26 expose a widespread lack of understanding, empathy, and willingness to confront Australia's colonial foundations, it said. Colonialism is not a closed chapter from 200 years ago. It is an ongoing system embedded in our laws, institutions, workplaces, and social norms. And that article was titled Minister Silent on Union Voice Bid. It was written by Thomas Henry and found on page 2 of the Weekend Australian.
1: This next article comes from page 5 of the Australian. Had to look there. It's called National Farmers Federation Sounds the Alarm. Call to cull ferals to slow H5N1 bird flu. And it's an exclusive by Matthew Denholm, who's the rural and region correspondent. Feral animals could become blue bird flu spreaders and sources of mutations, experts and farmers warn, prompting calls urgently to boost control programs for feral pigs, birds, cats and foxes. National Farmers Federation President Hamish McIntyre said when the highly contagious H5N1 bird flu was found in native birds, it would be unstoppable and Australia's worsening feral pest problem would act as a multiplier effect. Feral animals would help spread H5, so far recorded in migratory birds in 2 states, across regional areas, exacerbating impacts on primary production. If it moves into flocks of Australian birds, it will move all over Australia and pigs, cats and other feral animals can multiply that, Mr. McIntyre told the Australian. Birds will be dying and scavenging pigs, cats and foxes can provide an ongoing multiplier effect of further spreading the virus, but also potentially mutating it. That's a huge concern. He urged the federal government to reverse cuts to feral pest programs in the May budget and instead bolster support as a concrete means of assisting wildlife and farmers to recover from bird flu outbreaks. We are very frustrated with the federal government winding back funding for control of feral pigs and deer in particular that are increasingly every year, he said. They can really exacerbate any incursions, so we would really welcome and encourage government to do whatever we can to reduce numbers of feral pests. Pigs have respiratory tract receptors to which both bird and human influenza viruses can bind, creating the potential for genetic mixing, leading to strains that more easily infect humans. We know that pigs can generate a pandemic virus all on their own without humans having to be in contact with birds, said the Professor Rainier McIntyre, head of the biosecurity program of the University of New South Wales Kirby Institute. Professor McIntyre said whilst wild birds were the main spreaders of H5, feral animals such as cats, pigs and foxes would play a role. Feral animals will be there in the mix and could be amplifying the spread and transmission, she said. A 2025 federally funded rapid risk assessment for H5 and pigs recommended a public health risk assessment be conducted to further explore the risk to human health. If the H5 strain entered and spread in the Australian pig industry, its first recommendation to protect the pig industry was to limit contact between farmed animals and wildlife, including rats, foxes and feral cats. The Invasive Species Council is calling for a $200 million bird flu response fund with a focus on reducing other threats to native wildlife, including feral pests. Council Policy Director Carol Booth said scavenging invasive pests such as feral pigs, which outnumber people in Australia, as well as cats and foxes, would eat sick and dead birds and were known to be susceptible to the virus. Predator control, foxes, cats and other predators impacting susceptible native species is an approach we should really be expanding, Dr. Booth said. A government spokesperson said it spent $113 million on H5 preparedness and was investing $440 million from 2025 to 26 to 29 to 30 in pest and disease response programs. H5 infection has occurred in pigs in the US, although Australian assessment concluded the risk to the pig industry was low with moderate uncertainty. A Dutch study found almost 12% of stray cats had H5 and also noted the potential for infections in cats to result in viral adaptations or recombinant genetic mixing viruses, which may facilitate animal-to-human spread. As of late Friday, there were 3 confirmed cases of H5 in Australia in migratory seabirds. 2 in Western Australia, 1 in South Australia, and 2 suspect positive detections in Western Australia. And that article was National Farmers Federation sounds the alarm, call to cull ferals to slow H5N1 bird flu, written by Matthew Denholm on page 5 of The Australian.
2: Staying on page 5 of The Australian, read an exclusive article written by Jamie Walker, the Associate Editor. It's headed, Iranian Expat Thrilled to Wing It in the Outback. Sarah Haider-Rita Britzi is living a highly unlikely dream life. She's about as far away as it is possible to be from her childhood home in Iran, living a life she couldn't have imagined in the vastness of Central Australia. Sarah Haider-Rita Britzi was studying to become a doctor, supposedly the perfect job for a clever city girl like her, when she realised she'd rather be doing something else entirely, flying. So here she is, living the dream at William Creek, 70 kilometres from the western lip of Katy Thander Lake Eyre, but otherwise smack in the middle of nowhere in the South Australian desert. Ms. Haider-Rita Britzi, 29, flies from dawn to dusk as a pilot for Outback Aerial Service Wrights Air and is in her element taking tourists on guided aerial tours of the flooded salt pan and newly greened landscape. So much water has pooled in the lake and patchwork of surrounding catchments that it's hard to tell where the shoreline ends and the saturated sand dune country starts. She sleeps in an old railway fettler's cottage with other young pilots and wakes to the raucous calls of cockatoos, cockatiels and galahs, the clown performers of the Australian bush. Red dust rises from the Oodnadatta track outside the front door. Talk about a culture shock. You never know where life puts you, Miss Haider-Rita Britzi says with a laugh, but I am so grateful to get to see and live in this amazing part of Australia doing what I love. It's a wonderful opportunity. Her family made their home in Geelong, Victoria, after emigrating from Iran 12 years ago. She grew up in the bustling capital, Tehran, and landed in Australia with only rudimentary English. Her parents opened a cafe. Young Sarah and her brother Ali, now an electrician, soon found their feet. Her school grades went from strength to strength, and the careers counsellor recommended she think about medicine. Maman and Baba, mum and dad, loved the idea, of course. In the Iranian community, everybody wants their kid to be a doctor, she said. So she was working on a degree in biomedical science at Deakin University when COVID hit in 2020. Taking a break from study, she tutored high school maths and physics and enjoyed the experience so thoroughly it got her thinking. You see, she had this idea in the back of her mind about flying for a living, which was surprising given her only experience of aviation was in a seat in economy class. Maman and Baba got over their disappointment at not having a doctor in the family and backed their only daughter to train as a pilot. Ms. Haida Ritabritzi stumped up for a trial flight to make sure it was what she really wanted, the first time she had been near the controls of an aircraft. Encouragingly, the instructor was female. When I saw she could fly nicely, I thought, why not me? She took a deep breath and secured a $130,000 student loan to enrol in flying school, completing the year-long program a month early. She got her instrument and multi-engine ratings, then relocated to Queensland's Sunshine Coast to sit 7 rigorous exams for an air transport pilot licence, qualifying her to fly commercial aircraft. Ms. Haida Ritabritzi's first job was as a line pilot with Aerial Firebombing Service PAYS in Scone, New South Wales, shuttling engineers and flight crew from base to base during the bushfire season. Someone suggested she apply to Wright's Air during the winter downtime. Trevor Wright, the boss at William Creek, gave her a start. He hasn't looked back since, graduating from flying 4-seater Cessnas to the G8 air van with room for 7 paying passengers. She's still getting used to the swarms of flies and being a born and bred city girl, the monumental expanse of the Australian interior. She will return to Pays in the summer when the resident population of William Creek slumps from 40-odd to 2. Ms. Haida Ritabritzi would like to go into the firefighting operations, but is open to other possibilities. There's a big world out there. For now, I'm thinking I could start as a fire spotter and maybe later do water bombing, she said. Maman and Baba are on board. It's dangerous work, after all. 3 US air crew died when their air tanker went down near Cooma, New South Wales, during the 2020 Black Summer bushfires, and 2 other pilots were lucky to walk away from the crash of their Boeing 737 Fireliner at Fitzgerald River National Park, Western Australia, in 2023. Ms. Haida Ritabritzi smiled. They're super supportive. And that article on page 5 of the Weekend Australian was Iranian Expat Thrilled to Wing It in the Outback. It was an exclusive article written by Jamie Walker, Associate Editor. The time on Vision Australia Radio is 9:24. I'll just have a quick read of the odd spot from page 2 of The Age. You would think a giraffe on the run in Texas would be easy to find, but a 3-year-old giraffe named Gracie has eluded its owner and police for nearly 2 weeks. Gracie escaped her enclosure at the Cedar Hollow Ranch about 160 kilometres west of San Antonio, said owner Vic Jones. While a few sightings have trickled in and a $5,000 US dollar reward is on the table, Gracie hasn't turned up. We're always 2 or 3 days late for where the information is coming from, so that makes it tough, Jones said. That was the odd spot on page 2 of The Age.
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4: 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We'll also dive into a little nostalgia, because who doesn't love to reminisce?
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2: And you're listening to the Saturday morning news program on Vision Australia Radio. The time is 27 minutes past nine. Coming up next is our final half hour of selected articles from the Saturday Age, the Weekend Australian and the Saturday Herald Sun newspapers. Following our show this morning, have the kids listen in to Happy Pants and then grab a cuppa, come back for the excellent National Vision Sports program at 10:30. The next three articles, indeed the next few articles, are from the Herald Sun. For the first of those, it's over to Celestine.
0: On page three of the Herald Sun is the article titled School Complaints Soar. It's an exclusive article written by Mary Papadakis. Accusations of serious sexual offences, physical violence, psychological harm and significant neglect against Victorian teachers have more than doubled in 3 years. Complaints of teacher incompetence, impairment and serious misconduct have also surged by 41% in the same period. And figures from the Victorian Institute of Teaching, VIT, show 208 teachers have had their registrations cancelled or suspended between 2022-23 and 2024-25. This includes 43 teachers who were given a working with children check exclusion, meaning they are not suitable to engage in child-related work. While the VIT must suspend or cancel a teacher's registration when told of an exclusion by Working with Children Check Victoria, the independent regulator is often left in the dark about the reasons for the action. VIT data shows it received 795 reportable allegations against teachers from state, Catholic and independent schools in 2024-25. Compared with 390 in 2022-23. These include allegations that a registered teacher has engaged in a sexual offence, sexual misconduct or physical violence against, with or in the presence of a child. Behaviour which causes significant emotional or psychological harm to a child has also been alleged. Complaints of serious incompetence, misconduct including pushing, hitting, restraining or humiliating students, and fears a teacher's ability to teach is seriously, detrimentally affected by a physical or mental impairment, have also jumped in the same period from 240 to 339. Reports are made by principals, teachers and other school staff, parents and caregivers, police, the general public, and agencies including the Social Services Regulator. Institute of Child Protection Studies Director Professor Daryl Higgins said the figures would be of concern to families. Parents entrust the care of their children to teachers on a day-to-day basis. They should be able to expect that they're not harmed at school, he said. But Professor Higgins said while collecting the data was important, it should be used to identify patterns of behaviour and track how affected children were being supported. There's more we can be doing to stop these behaviours, he said. We need to know that individual schools and the system as a whole is doing. Braveheart CEO Alison Gill said every child had the right to safety. It's our collective responsibility as systems, institutions, governments and individuals to make sure they are protected. Nothing less is acceptable, she said. the VIT has committed to reforming the way it handles teacher conduct matters to improve